plus one. Risk of frost. Sunny again tomorrow, the high 19. In Sherbrooke tonight, clear, the low zero with patchy frost. Tomorrow, sunshine and a high of 19 as well. And for Gaspé, clear skies tonight, the low plus two. Risk of frost. More sunshine tomorrow, 18 degrees the high.

0: When in your life would you say you reached peak frustration?
1: It happens every few days.
2: Joshua Mealy is blind. He says that simply moving through his day can be exasperating, just not in the ways that sighted people might think.
1: Things can be super irritating in the world as you travel around, as you commute, as you go from place to place as a blind person. And most of it is frustration with sort of other people and their assumptions about what you can and can't do.
2: Welcome to Ideas. I'm Nahla Ayed.
3: Please look right for traffic when exiting.
2: Every day, blind people need to travel through spaces built for those with sight. And that requires certain skills.
4: As you step forward, swing the tip of the cane to the opposite side. The arc of your cane should be about the width of your shoulders or a bit wider.
2: Getting around requires extra capabilities, too. Blind people need patience, initiative, guts, and sometimes a little punk rock energy.
1: Street signs. This was before we had good access to GPS on our phones. I started a campaign of climbing signs. Turns out that the signs themselves are actually tactile. So I was like, damn.
5: If you order Uber Pets, it's more expensive. And I don't think I should necessarily have to pay for a dog, guide dog, by the way, a tool that I need, you know, it's a disability rights thing. So I have this technique. If I'm with a friend, then I will order an Uber and I say to them, don't look like we're together. You go to the door, open the door, and then I'll get into the Uber because they don't usually drive off if the door has been opened.
2: That's Alex Bulmer, an award-winning theater artist you'll hear profiled in this episode, along with former sign climber turned scientist Joshua Mealy, a MacArthur fellow who's designing accessibility tech from inside the experience of disability.
1: There are so many people who want to build AI-based navigation tools, AI smart glasses that can help you cross the street or, you know, avoid obstacles or find a storefront. And in fact, if you're blind, I'm blind and I'm already doing all of those things.
2: In different ways, Josh Mealy and Alex Bulmer have made the psychological journey to accepting and thriving in blind identity. They've also made blind travel a focus of their professional work, imagining bolder pathways for blind people who simply want the same freedom to move around as the rest of us. And to the rest of us, awkwardly seized up at the sight of someone with a white cane at an intersection, they offer this advice.
1: Just say hi.
5: Don't take me across the street because you think that's where I want to go, because often it is not. Because somebody can't see doesn't mean they don't know where they are. Because I have people asking me that. You don't know where you are? Yeah, I do. No, you don't. Yeah, actually, I do. Where are you? Seeing is not the sign of knowing.
2: Alex Bulmer spoke to Ideas producer Lisa Godfrey.
5: I have retinitis pigmentosa. I was diagnosed at the age of 21 after experiencing night blindness and loss of depth perception. And it happened gradually.
0: When Alex got her diagnosis, she was a theater student in Toronto, and she suddenly felt the need to make new plans away from home.
5: When I was 24 years old and moving to the UK, to go and study voice at the Central School of Speech and Drama. And I'd chosen to study voice because I didn't think there was any hope for a career as an actor losing their sight. But I thought, voice. Learn to be a voice teacher. And sight loss will not take that away. The diagnosis was made and everybody around me was very upset and started to treat me as if I'd become blind overnight. And I hadn't. But for everyone else, it was incredibly real. And I found that just horrifying. I wasn't ready. I wasn't ready to become a disabled person. I wasn't ready to become a blind person. I wasn't ready for any of it. But going away to another country, okay. I could try.
0: Try on this changing identity and learn what she would need to make her way forward.
5: And it was because I was going to a new country where nobody knew me, I was able to embrace this idea that someone was going to give me a cane and a white cane, and I was going to use it, and they were going to teach me how to walk with this piece of aluminum in front of me. And I really do think that part of that, part of my ability to do that was because I was leaving everyone who knew me. And it was very hard because I had become a tragedy for a lot of people around me. My name is Alex Bulmer. I am an artist. I primarily work in live theater as a writer, performer, director. I have also worked in film and television as a writer and radio, primarily in the UK, where I lived for 15 years and now I go back and forth. By the time I was 35, I was just piecing little bits of images together to try and come up with a whole. My face disappeared in the mirror pretty much around 35. The world disappeared a little bit more every 5 years. And now I'm I guess what you call a total. The language that I used for many years as I transitioned from sighted to blind was sight loss or vision loss. And I remember this moment, and I wrote about it, and it's in my play, having this idea that I was hanging on to a rope that was fraying, you know, the rope being sight. And it was fraying and fraying, gradually fraying and fraying, and becoming like a little thin piece of string. And I was clinging to it. And I thought, wait a minute, what if I let go of that and hold on to a rope that's very thick? I might not know it, but it's strong and it's there. And that rope was blindness. And it changed me when I had this idea that let go of the fray and hold on to the strong, and strong was blindness. And from pretty much from that point on, I defined myself as becoming blind as opposed to sight loss. You know, and it's more than just language. Actually does, I find language helps me understand, and that words are like these flat stones that I can feel beneath my feet that take me forward. You know, I have always used words and language to, in a sense, help me survive things that are emotionally incredibly difficult. So that really helped, becoming blind.
0: How did you know there was a rope?
5: I'm not sure to say that I knew, but perhaps that's some kind of faith or belief that it would be there. And, you know, there were blind people out there who were doing interesting, good things. I didn't know many, but I knew enough to know that it was possible. It's a really great question. I mean, and I do use the word faith, not necessarily in the religious sense, but I'm not sure it's that different. Once I can identify, like I say, once I can find the language for something, it is like a kind of a form of faith, because somehow everything just becomes really clear. And when things become clear for me, they become possible.
0: The play Alex Bulmer mentioned is called Perceptual Archaeology, or How to Travel Blind. The experience that she writes about in the play started in water.
5: A swimming pool gave me the idea of becoming a blind traveler, and also gave me the idea that the way I was going to be in the world had potential.
0: An idea born of crisis. It was 1996, and Alex was experiencing her situation as loss.
5: I felt my world was crashing in on me. I felt the walls were closing. I had not left my apartment in Toronto for a number of days, if not weeks, as much as I could stay inside, I did. And I just thought, I have to do something huge, otherwise I'm not going to get through this. So I got on a plane and I went to Los Angeles. I chose Los Angeles because my best friend was living there. And I thought, well, if something really goes wrong, I can call her. And I went to Los Angeles and I went to the airport hotel and I took my swimming suit and everything. And I put my swimming suit on and I went down and I asked the hotel staff for directions to the outdoor pool. I went out to the outdoor pool. And I guess at first I just thought, well, this will be an accomplishment if I can just find a pool. And I put myself into the pool, lowered myself into the water, and realized that I had no idea of its size or shape or depth. And I thought, huh, now what do I do?
0: Here's how she describes it in her play.
6: I traced the wall with my hand, swimming around and around. I found cracks in the concrete, chunks missing. I discovered filters and flaps. Swimming. I noticed the lap slap of water against the pool edge. It shifted to a hollow sound by the ladder. Swimming. I heard a lap echo slap beneath the diving board. Swimming around and around, I came to understand that the pool shape was that of a kidney bean, round at one end and more narrow at the other. I discovered the pool, gradually, gathering pieces that, with the immediacy of sight, would have been eclipsed by the whole. I bobbed in the water, making waves and listening as they slapped against the edge of the pool. Over there and over there. And I am here. I listened. Over there and over there. And I am here. Here. In this particular collection of sounds and textures, this pool. A shape of place emerged, and I became present. When place exists, I exist within it.
0: Alex remembers feeling something shift.
5: And I thought, this is so cool. I'm becoming a perceptual archaeologist, you know, just finding little clues and making meaning of them, or a sensory mathematician. Things were adding up to a whole. And had I been able to see, you know, the immediacy of sight, I just would have looked at the pool and go, right, kidney bean. And in I go and have a swim and then back to my room. I wouldn't have known any of the cracks or the flaps or the interesting sounds under the diving board. So that moment changed my attitude because I finally could believe that this way of being was actually going to be very interesting and full of information, as opposed to, I think, what we so often use blindness as a metaphor for not knowing, you know, blind to this and blind to that. It's like, actually, you know, we're misled by appearances. You know, we're not necessarily seeing what's there. We're sometimes, I think, our knowledge is eclipsed by the whole and by the immediacy of sight.
0: In that pool, she found a way out of crisis and into a kind of richness that she calls blind gain rather than vision loss.
6: I bobbed in the water and decided one day I would be a blind travel writer.
5: I never told anybody I kept it to myself. And then I was traveling around with some Brazilians preparing for the 2012 Olympics in London, where I was writing part of the opening ceremonies for the for the Olympic events. And we had Brazilians on with us because they were going to do the next 2016 Olympics. So I traveled around with these Brazilians. In fact, we were in Brazil at the time, leaping off a boat into the water. And I said to someone on the boat, you know, I really need to become a blind traveler because this is just so cool. I have no idea where we are, but I'm just loving this jumping into the air and leaping into the water and sort of imagining my, what my imagination was telling me, what the place looked like. It was called Florianopolis. And everyone in the boat said, oh my God, what a great idea. You have to come, you have to come. They were from all over Brazil. I had several invitations to go traveling around Brazil. And I just thought, okay, people are really responding to this idea. So I took the idea back to London, where I was living at the time, and I started to tell some friends, and they got very excited. I did have a few friends think I'd lost the plot, because how was I going to travel? Where was I going to travel? And I came up with this idea that I would follow in the footsteps of a 19th century blind Navy officer He became blind when he was a Navy officer and then became a blind travel writer. And some of his writing still existed. So I was reading his writing and I thought, okay, that's the hook. That's what I'm going to do. I'm going to follow in his footsteps. I'm going to be the 21st century Alex traveling as if we were walking together with this 19th century James.
7: Voyage Around the World, Volume 1. From 1827 to 1832 by James Holman, RN, FRS, etc., etc.
5: James Holman was a 19th century Navy officer who became blind while on duty. He was around 24 or 25 years old, which was interesting because I was diagnosed at 21 and started to lose my sight exactly around that time. His was sudden, mine was gradual. And he was put into a house. It was a royal house for soldiers who'd been injured and had become invalids. And they got free room and board, and they had to pray twice a day for their free room and board and probably pledge allegiance to the king. And they didn't go out of that house. And he couldn't stand it. He just thought, I'm giving this up. I'm giving up my room, my board, my prayers, my king. He left. He started in France.
7: Including travels in Africa, Asia, Australasia, America, etc., etc.
5: He managed to navigate using the kindness of strangers. He would just hook up with whoever came along and they'd walk together.
7: By having things described to me on the spot, I think it is possible for me to form as correct a judgment as my own sight would enable me to do. And to confirm my accuracy, I could bring many living witnesses to bear testimony to my endless inquiries and insatiable thirst for collecting information. Indeed, this is the secret of the delight I derive from traveling, affording me, as it does, a constant source of mental occupation, and stimulating me so powerfully to physical exertion that I can bear a greater degree of bodily fatigue than anyone could suppose my frame to be capable of supporting.
5: Sometimes, and I love this, sometimes he would attach a rope to a caravan that was being pulled by horses to get a little bit more exercise rather than being in the caravan. And he'd follow, hanging on to a rope. So he had different techniques. He used a lot of echolocation, a technique that I now use, blind people use to identify where obstacles are before we hit them.

0: a neighborhood all over the world. She felt great, with Holman's credo ringing in her head.
1: I seek information and momentum, not safety and protection.
0: But 2 centuries on, there's much more information and a whole lot of momentum. 21st century blind traveler Alex sometimes got overwhelmed.
2: Yes, especially when I am relating to the world with my ears and in unfamiliar places or spaces where sound is actually noise. And what I mean by that is noise without any sense of context or form or shape or idea is noise. Mm. And it becomes sound when I can attach a meaning to it. And so I think it's overwhelming when I can't make that transfer, when I can't take noise to sound, then I just am engulfed by volume. Cars. If I'm walking, where was I? I was in Cologne. I was in Germany, Cologne, Germany, or Köln, I think is the right way to pronounce it. Again, walking with my friend, and we were about to cross a road, and it was a busy intersection, but the cars weren't just passing in front of me, they were also passing behind me. And I could not place, I couldn't give any sense of direction to the vehicles. And I just thought, I'm surrounded by these like engines that had no shape and no direction. And I panicked. I put my hands over my face and I grabbed my friend's arm. And that was the last day I traveled for a very long time. Well, for about 6 months, because I wasn't able to give context to the noises around me in the way that I thought I could.
0: But Alex did travel and she wrote about it and she's gone on to travel again. Because there were encouraging moments, too.
2: I was in Freiburg, and I went out on my own, and I heard this clack, clack, clack, clack, clack, clack. And I thought, oh, there's a small horse out on the street. Isn't that great? Clack, clack, clack, clack, clack, clack, clack, clack, clack, clack, clack, clack. I thought, oh, no, it's not a small horse. It's a ladder falling over. Clack, clack, clack, clack, clack, clack, clack, clack, clack, clack, clack, clack, clack. Oh. It's a small horse climbing up a ladder that's falling over. And then I heard the sound of clapping. And I thought, oh, I know what it is. It's someone dancing, clog dancing. I had this wonderful feeling of like the noise becoming a sound and the sound becoming an idea, which was not just dancing or clog dancing, but dancing in front of people. And something I could engage with. And I just had this image in my head. And that to me became a freedom because I was able to connect with the experience and belong. So that's kind of the best scenario is when noise becomes a sound, becomes an idea, becomes a freedom. It's great. And that's an example of when I really enjoy that process. You know, I really appreciate it. And it's kind of fun. It's like being a detective.
3: That is writer, performer, and blind traveler Alex Bulmer. And this is Ideas. I'm Nahla Ayed. Digital technology offers new options to people with vision loss, though everyone has a different relationship to technology.
2: It's never been my best sport, but it's helped me immensely. I rely on my Alexa to help me keep track.

0: calendar. It's a quick way of getting information, and my iPhone.
1: 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Here's a screen reader with his official bio.
2: Joshua A. Mealy is a blind scientist, designer, author, and disability scholar. 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
1: Josh has been recognized for his work.
2: He is a 2021 MacArthur Fellow, Distinguished Fellow of Disability, Accessibility, and Design at University of California at Berkeley.
1: His memoir, Connecting Dots, A Blind Life, tells his story. And it's a radical journey, from childhood trauma to disability denial to a rebellious and passionate advocacy for his community.
3: I live a blind first existence now. I'm proud to be a person with a disability now, but as a young person, I was not. I had drunk the societal Kool-Aid on ableism and disability, and I was as ready as anyone to believe that people with disabilities were not as interesting as non-disabled people.
1: Josh Mealy spoke with Ideas producer Lisa Godfrey.
4: You sometimes say that your life's work is inventing cool things for blind people. What do you consider your coolest thing?
3: That's like asking me, like, who's your favorite child, isn't it?
4: All right, I have a favorite child then. To me, one of the coolest was T-Map.
3: T-Map is also one of my absolute favorites. So I've always loved maps, and a lot of people say, oh, that's so interesting. You're a blind person and you think so visually. And I say, no, I don't think of things visually. I think of things spatially. And of course, you can represent that with colors and ink and visual textures, but there are other ways to do it too. And when I make tactile maps, I'm using raised lines and textures and braille for labeling and tactile markers for points of interest and so on. And so, having always loved maps as a young scientist, one of the things that I captured my attention was the fact that in the early aughts, all the sighted people had amazing access to digital street maps for the first time, right? You didn't have to unfold your map from your glove box anymore. You could just go to the computer, and now I'm really showing how old I am, but you could just go to the computer and get any street map you wanted. And I wanted that for blind people, but we didn't have it. So I spent several years of my postdoc career building a thing called the Tactile Maps Automated Production System, or TMAP, which took digital street data and automatically represented it as a tactile graphic. So it was something that you could print out using a braille printer or braille embosser. You could take any street map that you wanted anywhere in the world, pretty much, and print it out on a piece of paper using braille and raised lines that you could feel, so that for the first time, blind people could have access to the kind of street network information that was so ubiquitous for sighted people. And having tactile maps for the first time really gave us this God's eye view of a street network, so that we could say, oh, I see why I that street curves. I didn't realize that it had this gentle curve to it. That's why, you know, winds up going in this direction. Or, oh my God, that intersection is so complicated. No wonder it's so difficult to cross there. Maybe I'll choose a simpler intersection one block away that I can see on the map, and I'll cross there instead of at this complex and intimidating intersection. Not that blind people can't cross complex and intimidating intersections, but it is nice to have a little bit of simplicity to some of these situations.
4: You've said it's a pain in the neck to be a blind person because there's a lot to learn and figure out. Much of the culture is developed for sighted people. When in your life would you say you reached peak frustration with that reality?
3: It happens every few days. I have become much more tolerant and patient as I have gotten older and more mature. But I still find things can be super irritating in the world as you travel around, as you commute, as you go from place to place as a blind person. And most of it is frustration with sort of other people and their assumptions about what you can and can't do. I guess street signs, this was before we had good access to GPS on our phones. You know, now you can just ask your phone what the name of the street is that you're on. But back before we had that, there was really no information. And yet there were these signs posted high up on poles for sighted people to see, you know, from far away and get all of the information they needed. And so I started a campaign of climbing signs to read the labels, because it turns out that the signs themselves are actually tactile. They're either embossed on the metal or they've got these stencils of letters that you can actually feel. And so I was like, damn, I could just climb up there and read the sign. And so I started doing that. I started, you know, carrying with me some equipment that would help me climb the signs, and it really freaked people out. It was sort of accessibility performance art in a lot of ways, because it was such a hassle to do, and yet it was it made it obvious to anybody looking what the problem was. And people with disabilities have a special tax on our time and effort. We call it the disability tax, and it is basically, you just have to put in more effort to do fundamentally simple things, and getting access to information is one of the best examples of that for blind people. We have to put in so much extra effort, so much extra time, just usually to get access to simple things that anybody else could just bring up on their screen and view.
4: Earlier in your life, there was a period where, in your book, it seems like you were very determined not to be considered exceptional or outside the mainstream. Did you feel like you were just being yourself, or were you being defiant?
3: I don't think any kid wants to be different, right? At least not early on. And, you know, so there's the desire to be like everyone else. And then, of course, there's the desire to differentiate yourself from others. And kids experience both of those things. I wanted to be different, but I didn't want to be different because I was burned and blind. You know, we haven't talked about it, but I'm blind because I got burned as a young kid. I have extensive facial scars, and it's very evident to anybody who looks at me that I am not like other people. And I really didn't like the idea of being forced to be different as a child.
4: Wendell Jameson is the co-author of Connecting Dots, Joshua Mealy's memoir. He's a journalist, a former neighbor of Josh's, and is now his friend. Wendell described the attack that Josh experienced as a 4-year-old in an interview on the podcast Totally Booked in 2025. This excerpt is brief, but just to warn you, it describes a terrible act of violence.
5: The way he became blind was sort of a shocking thing that happened when we were both growing up in Park Slope, Brooklyn in 1973. He answered the door of his family's brownstone, which was a few blocks from mine, and a neighbor who was mentally disturbed poured acid on his head and blinded him and scarred him. And this was a very big event. It was in the newspapers. It was extremely upsetting. I recall being 7 years old when my mother, crying, told me about this, and we didn't even know the Mealys. And so when I was a journalist at the New York Times, I tracked down Josh, which is easy to do because he's quite notable and all over Google. And I wrote a story about this crime that had occurred a long time ago and then the life he lived afterwards, which to my great happiness was quite a joyous and successful life.
4: Still, in the aftermath, Josh endured many medical procedures. His parents were terribly stricken and wholly supportive. They eventually divorced, and Josh lived with his artist mother until he went off to college. He was given exactly the same freedoms as his siblings,
3: I was the youngest of three kids, and in the, you know, in the 70s and 80s, and nobody was really minding the store. I was allowed to do pretty much anything I wanted. You know, my mom loved me very much, but she was not at all interested in containing me. She was interested in guiding me and advising me, but was not the kind of parent who would say, no, you can't do that. And that was great for me in as a blind kid. Many blind kids suffer from having their parents put limits on them because their parents are afraid for their safety or have ableist assumptions about what blind people can and can't do, should and shouldn't do. The, you know, no, don't do that. Don't feel that. You look blind when you feel that. Offering these shame and fear-based restrictions on blind kids. And my mother did an amazing job. My parents did an amazing job at not doing any of that. But of course, there were sometimes it's smart to say no to kids or to put limits on them. And I'm afraid that a great deal of experimentation was done. And luckily, I survived.
4: You roller skated.
3: I roller skated. I took tons of acid. I, you know, spent nights out in the woods. There were all sorts of things that happened that were sort of unequivocally dangerous. And yet, here I am.
4: You know, some people are born blind. Some people become progressively blind or experience low vision. And you were rendered blind. And it was a traumatic way to become disabled. And because of your facial difference, like strangers said ignorant things to you about your appearance. And my question out of that is simply, how did you keep your confidence up?
3: I never even thought of not keeping my confidence up. I think that a huge part of it is just luck of the draw. My nature is resilient, and I'm just lucky to have that. And I also am lucky to have had a supportive and loving family. The people that were closest to me weren't doing that. And of course, I come from privilege. Like I am, you know, a middle-class white American who doesn't have a lot of other isms going against him. You know, I'm lucky, I'm privileged, and I was not beaten down by the world in its sort of concerted effort to make me feel like a person who wasn't an equal.
4: Yeah.
3: I live a blind first existence now. I'm proud to be a person with a disability now, but as a young person, I was not. And I also was not at all proud to be disabled or blind. I didn't see any value in that. I had drunk the societal Kool-Aid on ableism and disability, and I was as ready as anyone to believe that people with disabilities were not as valuable, as cool, as interesting, as smart, as worthy as non-disabled people. I learned differently when I went to college, but as a young kid growing up, I thought I was the only cool blind person in the world. I thought like other blind people were like, you know, I didn't want anything to do with other blind people. And it wasn't until I got to college at UC Berkeley that I met an incredible community of blind people who were smart, were funny, were obviously valuable, and cool, and all of these other things. And it was transformational to me and my own identity. I realized that I was a disabled person. I was a blind person, and that was something to be proud of, to be embraced and to be connected with. And Berkeley was, of course, one of the epicenters of disability rights in the 1970s, when all of that stuff was sort of popping off. By the way, with the support and I think inspiration of the Black Panthers and free speech movement and other amazing things that were happening here in the San Francisco Bay Area. But it was still in the air in Berkeley in the 80s when I showed up.
4: Yeah, it seems to me you intersected with kind of a huge moment in the history of technology. Did you always feel that could be revolutionary for accessibility design?
3: Yes. So technology is a two-edged sword for people with disabilities. The more innovation that happens, the more technologies get invented that are locking us out of stuff. So as a person who designs accessibility tools and ways to make technologies usable by people with disabilities and blind people, I feel like I have really good job security. So it's a fun and interesting challenge to find the right path forward. The right solution for a problem 2 years ago isn't necessarily the right solution for an accessibility problem today, because we have new possible tools to use. And at the same time, just because you have new technologies doesn't necessarily mean that they are the right answer. You don't have to use the shiniest, fanciest new AI model to do some of the most fundamental accessibility work. And in fact, if you do, you're sort of probably setting yourself up for more problems. The simplest solution is usually the best. And very often, those simple solutions have been around for a very long time.
4: In 2019, you left academia and the world of research and grants and went into what some would consider the dark side, big tech, Amazon. Why?
3: I was working in at a research institute where I was entirely funded on grant money. And at that time, in the late teens, mid-teens, more and more people were applying for fewer and fewer grants that were for less and less money and had more and more reporting requirements. So I felt like it was an area of diminishing returns. And I also wasn't finding that I was getting funded for the kind of work that I wanted to do. And I also was feeling like I hadn't, the work that I was doing, like, you know, TMAP and UDescribe and Wear Braille, these are, you know, sort of tools that I developed at Smith Kettlewell, you know, the research institution where I was. And they would be used by, you know, hundreds of people maybe, which was cool. But I had this idea that if I went into big tech, I had the potential to improve things for thousands or millions of people. I wanted to sort of try to scale my impact. And even though big tech is in many ways a social and cultural challenge to, you know, what many of us are trying to achieve in society, it is unarguable that they are huge forces in our world. And I thought, if I could make Amazon a more accessible place, if I can make it so that more blind people can use Amazon services more easily and feel like these services are designed with blind people and people with disabilities in mind, I'll be doing good in the world, even if not everything that Amazon does is doing good in the world. And I think that one of the other things that I think is kind of an interesting thing to grapple with is that the things that Amazon does, grocery and product delivery, online shopping, things like Alexa, these are all things that are nice for many people, but actually enable people with disabilities and blind people in unique and powerful ways. People who can't make it to the store can still shop. People who can't go to the movies or who find it too frustrating to get audio description at a theater can stream it at home comfortably and get the access they need. Voice assistants like Alexa provide an incredible amount of flexibility and even freedom for people with limited dexterity or blind people or people with other types of disabilities. So there's this real benefit to the things that the giant tech companies are doing. Benefits for people with disabilities. It doesn't mean that it's without consequence or without consideration, but it's part of the consideration. And we really need to think about the big picture in what we think of as doing good in the world.
4: There's so much criticism around everybody becoming too dependent on technology and losing the capacity to, say, read maps if you're a sighted person, read visual maps and things like that. People can't find their way around anymore. Is there any potential downside for children and younger people who are blind now becoming totally dependent on technology?
3: Absolutely. And this is what I was talking about before when I was saying that just because you can do something with technology doesn't mean that that's the right way to do it. Mm-hmm. So there are so many people who want to build, you know, AI-based navigation tools, AI tools with, you know, smart glasses that can help you cross the street or, you know, avoid obstacles or find a storefront. And in fact, if you're blind, I'm blind and I'm already doing all of those things and I'm not using AI. Mm-hmm. And I'm using skills that I have developed as a blind person to navigate in the world, to cross streets, to find storefronts, to avoid obstacles. Learning to do these things without technology is really fundamental to being an independent, capable blind person. And so there are, you know, there are people today, not just young people, but many people who don't develop the fundamental skills that would really serve them well. And that, by the way, includes reading Braille. A lot of people think, oh, I don't need to learn Braille. I can just, you know, use a computer, can just talk to me. And that is true. But there are things that Braille can do that a talking computer simply can't. Representing equations is one of them. Taking music notation is another one. And also just the pleasure of reading, for example, poetry, where you can see where the line breaks are, the punctuation, where you can, if you're reading it in Braille, you can see how the formatting of the poem is done. And you can't do that when someone is reading a poem.
2: Voiceover on Chrome. The Road Not Taken by Robert Frost. Two roads diverged in a yellow wood, and sorry I could not travel both and be one traveler. Long I stood and looked down one as far as I could to where it bent in the undergrowth, then took the other as just as
4: here. From the white cane to revolutionary apps, technology offers independence to those with vision loss. That's very important. But so is human connection. It made all the difference for Josh Mealy.
3: The best thing you can do as a blind person who moves confidently through the world is to feel confidence as a blind person. And I think that the best way to do that is to make friends with other blind people who are on a similar journey. The fewer blind friends you have, the less connection you have, the less community you have, the fewer people you have to bounce questions off of and discuss possible solutions. A blind friend group is really powerful in getting rid of your negative feelings about blindness, and getting rid of your negative feelings about blindness is the single most empowering thing you can do as a blind traveler in the world.
4: Theater artist Alex Bulmer has been considering the power of connection too. In her case, experimenting with the ways that blind and sighted people can interact as they move together. She's been gathering material for a performance called May I Take Your Arm?
0: The project first started in 2018 when I moved back to Canada from the UK. I moved back to Toronto, and I moved to a neighborhood I'd never been to before, never lived in before. I was a bit stunned and disappointed that I'd come home and it didn't feel like home. And I tried the regular routes of learning where I am. I had some mobility lessons to learn which way the streets move and where the shops were. And I had a tactile map made. But it still felt like a completely meaningless, empty space. So I asked a friend of mine who runs a community arts company if he would work with me on something so that I could develop a sense of place. And we developed an idea that I would walk with a whole bunch of people that he knew of because he lived in the neighborhood, and his community arts company had worked with lots of people in the neighborhood who'd lived there for years and all had really interesting different stories to tell. So the idea was that I would develop a sense of place through walking and talking with people I'd never met before who would tell me stories about living there. So that's what we did. And I asked each person I walked with was given the prompt to choose a route that had meaning for them for whatever reason and walk with me for about 45 minutes. And that's what we did. And we recorded it. And I knew nothing about any of these people. I knew nothing about anyone before I opened my mouth and said, may I take your arm? And they knew nothing really about me other than this is what I wanted to do. And so I took their arm and we would walk. And I truly don't know if those stories would have been told if we'd sat down across a table from each other, you know. There's something about walking side by side, the physical contact I have with people when I take their arm, you know, that's a big barrier right there because we don't normally touch each other.
4: Mm-hmm.
0: So I think that opens something. There's a giving of trust and a receiving of trust that I think is a softening. I think that softens both of us.
4: If you had to talk to blind and low vision people who might be listening, what is your best advice to them on how to balance being adventurous, exploring, getting out there, and staying safe?
0: I think the idea of safety and adventure and fear, you know, do you kneel down to it or do you get in front of it? I think that is such an individual choice. I assess situations very, very quickly and carefully to determine if it's safe. And I don't always get it right. Mostly I do. I'm not talking about with people because I really do find a lot is communicated through the human voice, but maybe more just environments. You know, I fall. I think we learn from those falls, but I think it's such an individual choice, you know, and to never feel shame or ashamed that you might need to ask for help. We're interdependent beings. This idea that independence is somehow the holy grail. I understand that we need to pursue independence. It's a form of empowerment and self-knowledge. But to the point that we're refusing to recognize how interdependent we really are with each other, it's not going to do anybody any favors. It's not going to help. And don't feel so bad if things go wrong. Learn, try again. And there is no one right way. We're all different, blindness or sighted.
1: Joshua Mealy's memoir is called Connecting Dots, A Blind Life. Alex Bulmer's play, Perceptual Archaeology, is published in her co-edited collection, Rebellious Bodies and Radical Acts. Excerpts from the Victorian travel writing of James Holman were read by Pete Morey. This Ideas episode was produced by Lisa Godfrey. Technical production by Danielle Duval and Johnny Casamata. Thanks also to recording engineers Jabari Tawia and Rye Allen in Berkeley, California. Lisa Ayuso is Ideas web producer. Our senior producer is Nikola Lukšić. Greg Kelly is the executive producer of Ideas, and I'm Nala Ayed.

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2: Neil Peart's life and legacy are being honored by his Rush bandmates and friends in a new documentary called Neil Peart, No One's Disciple. Geddy Lee and Alex Lifeson, as well as Chad Smith from the Red Hot Chili Peppers, will be here to talk about making the doc to honor their late friend.
3: From CBC News, The World This Hour, I'm Neil Kumar. After days of speculation, BC Premier David Eby is sending voters to the polls in just over a month. Eby says this election is about protecting the province from a U.S. trade war. Critics argue he's trying to cash in on a conservative party in chaos. Georgie Smythe explains.
4: This is an existential moment.
5: BC NDP leader David Eby says British Columbians will go to the polls on October 24 because of threats posed by U.S. President Donald Trump.
4: He wants to weaken us. He wants to divide us. He wants to drive up our costs and put
5: the biggest threat to BC's return to power are some conciliatory BC Conservatives returning to their old party to fight the election just weeks after walking away. Here's interim leader Lorne Dirksen.
6: We are going to show them the best side of this party as we are united together.
5: Mario Canseco is the president of Research Co. He says this election call could still backfire for the NDP.
7: The opposition has accused them of cynicism already.
5: If that isn't enough to follow, BC voters are also being asked for their say in local elections. Georgie Smythe, CBC News, Vancouver.
8: I'm announcing $100 million in international assistance for Palestine.
3: Mark Carney says Ottawa will put the money towards humanitarian aid as well as security in the occupied West Bank. The pledge comes as the Prime Minister attends the 81st UN General Assembly in New York. He will co-host a meeting with the UK and France on implementing the Gaza peace plan and furthering a two-state solution. Carney says this annual summit comes as the world order faces an inflection point in its shared values.
8: It means engaging with the reality that progress can sometimes be incremental, and that interests often diverge. Requires focusing our efforts to work together where and with those where we are aligned and where we can make the greatest impact.
3: Carney says cooperation is not an idea and it is necessary. On the sidelines of the assembly, the U.S. president has inked a deal on Greenland security. The agreement paves the way for a bigger American military presence there, but it falls far short of Trump's once-stated goal of complete annexation, a threat that continues to leave some sour feelings. Chris Brown has more.
9: I want to thank the Prime Minister and the Prime Minister, Greenland, Denmark.
10: Donald Trump finally signed a deal with Greenland, just not the deal to own it. Instead, the U.S. will help co-manage the strategic island's security. It allows the U.S. to open two new military bases, and it blocks global competitors from foreign direct investment in Greenland. Mette Frederiksen, Denmark's Prime Minister, and Jens Frederik Nielsen of Greenland called the agreement a win-win-win.
11: Mr. President, you don't want adversaries to come too close. I fully agree. And with this deal, they are not.
12: And for Greenland, this is not only an agreement about us. It is an agreement with us.
10: Greenland's direct involvement is significant, as most Greenlandic political parties favor long-term independence from Denmark. Importantly, the deal is designed to remain legally binding, even if Greenland becomes an independent country. Chris Brown, CBC News, London.
3: Ontario's police watchdog says the suspect accused of opening fire outside a synagogue in Belleville, Ontario, has died. Investigators say Sean Ward was armed with a shotgun on Sunday night, and he allegedly fired shots at Constable Jeff Smith. The officer was stationed outside the Sons of Jacob Synagogue, where Yom Kippur services were underway. The 29-year-old Sean Ward was shot during an exchange of gunfire. Smith also suffered serious injuries.
13: So from being a fan to now being able to play with him, that's It's going to be so special.
3: That's RJ Barrett of the Toronto Raptors reacting to the news that Kawhi Leonard will be rejoining the team. After months of anticipation, the deal is done, according to multiple reports. Leonard's agent has confirmed with CBC Sports that the reacquired forward has signed a two-year, $150 million contract extension. And that is The World This Hour. For CBC News, I'm Neil Kumar.
14: Good evening, I'm Simon Nakaneshny with your Environment Canada weather forecast. In Montreal tonight, clear skies, the low 8. Tomorrow, more sunshine and store, 19 the high. For Quebec City, clear tonight with a few fog patches, the low plus 1, risk of frost. Sunny again tomorrow, the high 19. In Sherbrooke tonight, clear, the low 0 with patchy frost. Tomorrow, sunshine and a high of 19 as well. And for Gaspé, clear skies tonight, the low plus 2, risk of frost. More sunshine tomorrow, 18 degrees the high.
15: Hey, I'm Tom Power. Welcome to Q. The Canadian drummer Neil Peart of the legendary Canadian band Rush was considered by pretty much anyone who has ever picked up a pair of sticks to be like the greatest drummer in the world. But after Neil Peart died, the members of Rush weren't sure what to do. So they decided to bring in some of Neil's buddies, some of his best friends who happened to be also incredible drummers, just to jam. So Alex Lifeson and Geddy Lee are joined by Chad Smith of the Red Hot Chili Peppers. So Rush and RHCP in our studio today to talk about what made Neil so great, why now was the right time to make a documentary about Neil Peart's life and drumming, and I think impart some pretty valuable wisdom about the importance of hard work. That's coming up. Plus, music from Cale Matson of the band Summersets.

0: Before we get going, I do have some exciting news to share off the bat. Today is our first day broadcasting from our studio in St. John's, Newfoundland, Labrador. So I'd like to thank all the CBC technical crew, the entire Q team back in Toronto. It has been a very long process. I'd like to thank everybody here at CBC Newfoundland and Labrador for making me feel so welcome. You'll be hearing us come out of here and Toronto going forward. And just personally, it's awful nice to be home. Have you ever felt a little stuck? Maybe you've been unsure of what to do next after a big life change. And you find yourself thinking, how do I move forward? Actually, maybe I have to go back. Geddy Lee and Alex Lifeson of the, again, legendary Canadian band Rush found themselves in that position in 2020 after the death of their bandmate, Neil Peart. Really, they couldn't figure out how to carry on as a band without Neil. They couldn't figure out if they even should carry on as a band without Neil. Things started to shift a few years ago after Alex and Geddy got back on stage at Wembley Stadium in the UK to help commemorate another drummer friend, the late Taylor Hawkins from the band Foo Fighters. All of a sudden, playing their music with some of their old friends lifted them up and reminded them that their music is meant to be shared. So, as you may know, Rush got back on the road and they hired a new drummer and they've been honoring every night their beloved bandmate, Neil Peart. But that's not all. So there's a new documentary about Neil Peart, about why he's the greatest drummer that ever lived, how he's one of Canada's greatest ever musicians, but also, you know, the personal tragedies he went through, his philosophy on life. That documentary is called Neil Peart, No One's Disciple. It's out on CBC Gem tomorrow. The documentary is unlike anything I've ever seen in terms of like a music documentary before. There is Geddy Lee and Alex Lifeson drinking Neil's favorite whiskey, talking about their fallen bandmate and sharing stories about him. But also Alex and Geddy are in a recording studio with a drum set, and they bring in some of Neil's best friends to play drums, to sit in and play Neil's parts. So you have these legendary drummers themselves sit down and try to play these incredibly complex parts while also playing with their childhood heroes. They get to play in Rush. One of those drummers is Chad Smith, a drummer for the Red Hot Chili Peppers. He came into our studio with Geddy and with Alex, which was so cool. To talk about what made Neil so great and this new documentary. We got into some great stories about Neil. You get to hear Chad Smith talk about being so intimidated to play Neil's drum parts. But I started off by asking Alex Lifeson about this part in the documentary where they said something like they were afraid to play their own music. What did they mean by that?
1: I was struck by something you say towards the end of the documentary, is that you were a bit afraid of your own music. He said, I think I have the quote, Alex and I had been afraid of our own music and we put it in a box. What does that mean?
2: Well, it's a box. It's a square thing.
0: See, Tom, there's a circle. A lot of people think that's what it is. But you get the rounded edges, buddy. You're in box land.
3: You invited him. Yeah, you got to expect those. That shit's going to happen.
0: I'm ready for it, buddy. I'm ready for it. I got McCallum. I'm ready for it.
3: So to answer your question, Rush became a kind of a legend in a sense, and not a real thing anymore, because we spent so much time talking about the past, and it was like Rush became a thing of the past, and Alex was doing records with different people, and he was really trying to move forward musically, and I was in a different headspace because I was doing writing. I was working
0: book, yeah.
3: on books, yeah, and I was sort of living in the past. So, the idea of playing those songs felt wrong in any other context than the one that had been sort of taken from us, in a sense. So that's what I meant by. We put our music in a box, and we put that box in the cupboard, and we were kind of afraid to take it out. But when we played with all these amazing musicians for the Taylor Hawkins tribute, that was the first lesson that we learned that, wait a sec, we all, Alex and myself and Neil, wrote this music together. It shouldn't stay in the box. And people were so welcoming to us when we came out on stage with Chad and with Danny Carey and Omar and Dave Grohl, and it was a huge moment, such a lift. And you know, we were backstage after the first show in Wembley, and And famously now, Paul McCartney was berating us for not wanting to take that music back on the road. He was encouraging us emphatically. And so it got our wheels turning. So
1: I want to bring Chad in here, and let's do it by playing some music here.

0: Chad, you said that song from Rush and changed your life.
1: Yeah.
0: Well, how old would you have been when you heard that?
1: 15.
0: What do you remember about that?
1: I grew up outside of Detroit, Michigan. I was in the parking lot of my high school. That's as far as I got. I was in a band. I got off the bus, and I went to
0: that's
1: the parking lot.
0: That's as far as a lot of us got, by the way, I think.
1: I was playing in a band with guys that were seniors, and I was a sophomore. So it's pretty cool to play with older guys, you know. And they didn't, for some reason, seniors don't really need to go to school till like after lunch. They have like work-study program and an art class. And so I hung out with these guys, and 2112 was the soundtrack. It was the 8-track to the soundtrack. Yeah. And that record changed my life. I mean, up until that point, I'd heard Rush, and I'd heard the first record and some of Fly By Night, but that record was just like another world, and I was like, oh my God, this is the greatest thing I've ever heard up until that point. And I was a big Led Zeppelin fan and Black Sabbath and a lot of the English hard rock groups from the 70s, and I loved drummers like John Bonham and Keith Moon and Ian Paice and Bill Ward, but which are very different. They have they're a bit different style.
0: Yeah.
1: And then listening to Rush and the way Neil played, it was just like, wow, this is next level. It was hard to comprehend. It's challenging. It's challenging music, but it was so musical. And listening to his parts that were so specific to the music, it wasn't improvising. It was
0: through composed music.
1: Yes, it was composed, almost like a classical musician. Yeah, yeah. And I was like, I'd never really heard that. I heard Yes and some other groups, but it still had the power and of some of these other groups that I like. But his drumming was just, I mean, I just, like most people that come to their concerts, I just air drummed on the back of Kevin Sharenzia's El Camino, and you know, and maybe smoked a little weed, you know, but it was life changing for me. It really was.
0: I did some research, and I found that this interview where you talked about how the first Rush concert you saw was in Detroit, at the arena, February 19th, 1980.
1: Yeah,
0: this is the set list.
1: Joe Lewis.
2: Oh wow.
0: This is the set list.
1: Do you guys remember
0: this
1: set list?
2: I can't even see it.
0: Yeah.
1: have a look.
2: Hang on, this old man will have a look.
1: Give me my glasses.
0: What do you? So that's the set list of the first show.
1: Wow. I want to see that.
2: We played the whole thing.
1: Yeah, of course.
0: You played the whole
1: thing. And
0: record.
1: I was losing my mind.
2: The whole 2112.
1: Yeah.
2: Free Will.
1: I love it when you get into it.
2: White Tour, Xanadu. Well, that's
1: solid.
2: That's pretty close to some of our sets right now.
1: See? I mean, if it ain't broke.
0: But do you remember any of this? Because like, I hear that
1: dude,
0: record.
1: Look at
0: that
1: this. Look at this. February 19th, I mean, it was super cold, and we came out afterwards, and our car wouldn't start, and it was in the snow, and it took a long time getting home. Mm-hmm. I mean, I remember it like yesterday. I'm going to cry. And Neil's kit was so cool. As a drummer, you just like, you're looking at it, you know, I couldn't believe it. And the lights go out. You lose your mind! Because you've heard it a million, sorry, but.
0: That's all right, don't worry, but you're good.
1: You've heard it a million times in Kevin Sharenzia's car, and then to be in the same room as these guys, and they're going to do it? You know what's going to happen? And it's going to be a f***ing event. It's like one of the greatest things that for anybody. It's just the power of music, and the connection is so incredible.
0: I mean, that was the thing that watching this documentary reminded me of, and forgive the comparison, even though he's already come up. Like, I remember when I watched the Beatles Get Back documentary, and I remember watching them rehearse and going like, oh, they're a band like any of our bands. Yeah. They're just a band.
1: Yeah.
3: They're right. not gods, you know what yeah. I mean? They're just, they also got together and were like, well, you know, how's this going? And they were, you know, rubbing their, they're a band, you know? Yeah. And I saw the dynamics in every band I've ever been in that band, you know what I mean? I saw it. And I loved, you guys are so incredibly tight and you're so incredibly good. It was fun to watch you two, Alex and Getty, just be in a band again and start talking about, do I really know how to do this again? Do I remember how this tune goes? Take me through how you were feeling when the drummers were coming in. You were plugging in your amps, getting ready to play this music. What was going through your head?
2: My memory is I was just excited. You know, of course, we had rehearsed a lot, knew the songs again. You know, you have to remember the songs and the nuances, and you never know what a new drummer is going to bring to the party. So you don't know if any of your emphasis connects with the drummer's emphasis. Yeah. And so, as a bass player, my job is to listen to what the drummer's bringing.
3: Yeah, lock
2: and,
3: in.
2: And try to make sure that my part doesn't, you know, slip away from what the rhythm section is supposed to be doing. So that's what was going through my mind is that I was excited. I was looking forward to playing with all these great players. And, but who knew what was going to happen?
1: Yeah. You
2: know? How was it for you?
3: Any rust, Alex? Were you worried about anything like that?
4: No, I think I was excited by the idea. I was really looking forward to it. You know, Chad and I have been friends for a long time, and of course the other guys, and it just seemed like such a fun thing to do, and what a lovely way to you know, do something for our friend and brother, and I was just really, really excited. I don't think I had any expectations. I just hoped that I would play all the right notes in the right order, which is a common thing with me.
3: Yeah. Anyways. There's a lot of notes, man.
4: There's a lot of notes.
3: Yeah.
4: A lot of different orders, too, to realize.
3: Yeah, there's a lot.
4: But I was really, I think I was very kind of open to it. I was just really looking forward to it. Everybody's great player, so that was never an issue. It was just let's get in there and let's do it.
3: The feeling, I wrote down some notes while I was watching it, Chad, when I was watching your performances, yep. But all the drummers. And the two words I found myself writing down the most when I was watching each drummer's performance were two words. Joyful, intimidated. Like, joyful and terrified. Like, during the songs, you were like, this is the greatest moment of my life. I'm in Rush.
1: Yeah.
3: And then there were moments right before the song starts where I can see each of you go like, holy shit.
1: Of course.
3: What do I have to do? Yeah. So what's the hardest thing about taking these tunes on?
1: That's it. I know these guys, so and as I said, we did get to play at Taylor's thing, which was amazing. But when I got the word, they're like, we'd like you to come and play a couple songs with Rush for this doc and Neil's doc, I was like, wow, this is amazing, and I'm so honored. And but I'm like, I it's the first time in a long time that I, because often I play with my band and not other groups, but I was like a teenager back, and like put the headphones on, and I'm like, okay, I think I could probably do this, you know, but I
3: You worked.
1: I did my work.
3: Yeah.
1: I did my homework.
3: Yeah. I'm Tom Power. You're listening to Q. You're in the middle of my conversation with Getty Lee, Alex Lifeson, and Chad Smith. Getty and Alex from the band Rush, Chad from the band The Red Hot Chili Peppers. I've been talking to them about honoring their friend Neil Peart, the late drummer for Rush, in a new documentary called Neil Peart, No One's Disciple, which is out on CBC Gym tomorrow. And yeah, Chad Smith almost broke our microphone talking so excitedly about Neil Peart and how he first came across Rush's music when he was a kid growing up outside of Detroit, how he put so much work into figuring out Neil's complex drum parts for this documentary. My favorite moments of the documentary, I think, are watching these drummers like Chad Smith look so terrified when they're about to play this music. So I asked Chad Smith a little bit about that, and that actually led to how Neil Peart joined Rush in the first place. That's where our conversation picks up. One of my favorite details that came out of the doc is when Neil had gone to
0: England. There's a really great story in there about him showing up at the manager's office of Jethro Tull and being like, can I be in Jethro Tull? And they're like, no. So he comes home. But my favorite detail about that is he says to you guys, you know, I'm going to join Rush looking for a new drummer. One of you says he's not cool enough to be in our band.
1: Was that just based on looking at him?
0: Yeah.
1: It's short hair.
2: Yes.
4: Short hair.
1: 74 Tom. Short hair was not. No.
0: Yeah. What was the vibe off him that made you think he's not cool enough to be in our band? And what changed?
4: Well, he was tall and lanky and
2: had short sort
4: of
2: hair.
4: Goofy looking, but hair. Mostly had short hair.
0: That'll do it.
4: Yeah, and he was just kind of, you know, boring. And I thought, oh, no, this guy's not nearly cool enough to be in our band. Like, we got velvet pants on and the platform shoes. Like, what is this guy going to do in here? This is not going to work. And then he started playing his drums. It was like, I see.
2: I get it.
4: I see.
1: Okay.
2: He's just amazing. Yeah, no, when he started playing triplets, everything changed.
0: He said that this interesting thing that he just says it very briefly, that he told his friend when he joined Rush, he said, I'm going to join this band because I think they're my chance.
2: Hmm, that's interesting.
0: I think they're my chance. Did you guys feel that? Like,
2: it was funny. After the audition, it was clear that I'm not letting this guy go. He's just an amazing drummer. And I overheard him talking to one of our road crew. It was Ian. And Ian asked him, what do you like about of this band? And he looked at him and said, I like the raw materials.
0: What does that mean, you think? What does that mean?
2: Well, you know, I was sitting there going, should I be offended by that?
1: There's something there.
2: I think it was his way of saying, you know, these guys can play and I can play, and so this could go somewhere. So that's my optimistic view on that phrase.
0: Alex, what do you remember about it? Did it feel like the band raised a little bit? Did it feel like the band hit a new level as soon as Neil joined? Like immediately?
4: It was a very, very quick acceptance, I think, that he was definitely a part of the band. Like every day working with him was greater than the day before, and we really came close. And I think it was probably in the first few weeks, I have this vague memory of us walking down the street, and I think we might have been in New York, and we were just talking about, you know, music and where we were going and all of this stuff. And I remember thinking to myself how I felt so secure in that this was the band, that this is, after all those years with John, I knew John since I was a kid, that, you know, we were embarking on something that was really, really special, and this guy was really special. And I don't think it was long after that that we approached Neil to write the lyrics.
0: Yeah, this is an amazing part of the story. He was so well-read that he was reading like a couple of books a week.
2: Yeah.
0: And you think to yourself, oh, this guy's reading so much. Why am I writing lyrics? This guy should be writing lyrics. And he took it very seriously.
2: Absolutely, because Al didn't want to do it. I didn't really like writing lyrics. I wrote the lyrics for the first album only because, you know, John had a freak out and didn't show up the day with the lyrics that I was supposed to sing in the studio, so I had to scribble all these words down, and that worked out, but it was a little frightening.
0: So we
2: love to play. We love to put music together. We love to put riffs together, and we didn't express ourselves nearly as well as this gangly guy who we suddenly found in our midst. So it was just natural. So what do you think? It was like that commercial, that cereal commercial, you know.
4: Mike.
2: Let's ask Mikey to do it, you know. And
0: we have the first one he did for you. Can we listen to that?

0: And because the song had such a fury behind it, it's really a fired up song, I had to get these words out in a furious way. And so when I, just hearing it now for a split second, it's like, how did anyone understand a single word I was saying? They're coming out so fast.
1: Would you ever ask Neil what they meant? I asked that to the other guys in the Tragically Hip the other day. I said, when Gord Downie came to, would you ever go to Gord and say, hey, man, this is a great song. I don't know what these lyrics mean. And they said, no, we never talked to him about it.
0: Oh, no, that's not how I could. I couldn't sing someone else's lyrics if I didn't feel either sympathetic with what he was saying or could put myself in that role as an actor.
1: Yeah.
0: Empathizing, you know, the part. So we did talk about each of these songs in depth sometimes, you know. I had to understand clearly what he was getting at and what was he trying to put through, because Al and I had to write the song, I have to emphasize the right parts of the song. So if you don't understand what he's saying, how do you do that?
1: He revealed so much of himself in the lyrics. You learned this through the documentary. Like when, especially Limelight, when you really, like, I had never really spent that much time really thinking about who wrote Limelight, that here was this man who was this incredible musician, this genius drummer, who had this really incredible work ethic, which I want to talk about in a second, struggling with the idea of being a very famous person, being a very a well-loved person, and what's demanding that. Chad, this was the song that you played.
2: Yeah.
1: When you were listening to this song to get ready for this, were you learning a little bit about Neil? Were you relating to Neil at all? Because you've also been in the limelight for a very long time. Well, you know what I mean, though, right?
2: Yeah. I knew, because being friends with Neil, and I knew that it was very authentic, that it may be one of the most personally for him. He was a person that felt like if you bought, maybe he even said this to me one time, if you bought Picasso's painting, it doesn't mean Picasso goes home with you.
0: Ah, interesting.
2: And I'm like, I get it. Like, enjoy the art for what it is, but, you know, when I'm not doing that, I'm just a guy that, and that's, I'm sure, why he wanted to go off on trips by himself, and he didn't enjoy the fandom. Not that he didn't appreciate fans.
1: No, of course.
2: It was just like, my personal life is my personal life, and it's just my take on these guys.
0: Yeah, no, he struggled with that his whole career.
2: Yeah.
0: He struggled with the duality, and he put it very succinctly, I think.
2: Absolutely.
0: In that song.
2: Yeah.
0: But even up to the end days of us on tour, he was always uncomfortable. We'd be in a restaurant together and fans would come up and I would see him tense. Mm. And I would just, you know, take the picture or record from, sign it from the guy. I just put it in front of him. I go, just sign
1: just
0: it.
1: Say, yeah,
0: and he'd sign
1: yeah.
0: it and I'd give it back. And then he'd relax because the role wasn't the role he signed up for. He signed up to be a drummer and to make music, and the attention thing, it was always a struggle for him.

0: a little bit of Limelight from Rush's 1981 album Moving Pictures. I'm Tom Power. You're listening to Q. You're in the middle of my conversation with Geddy Lee and Alex Lifeson from the band Rush. Chad Smith from the Red Hot Chili Peppers is there as well. And the reason all three of them are together is they came into the studio to talk about a new documentary in Geddy and Alex's case, talking about their bandmate, Neil Peart. For Chad, his hero, his mentor, one of the greatest drummers in the world to him, Neil Peart. The documentary is called Neil Peart, No One's Disciple, and it's out on CBC Gem tomorrow. So it's not just Chad Smith. If you are like a drummer, you are excited about some of the drummers that are in this documentary jamming with Alex and Geddy and playing these Rush tunes. There's Danny Carey from the band Tool, Stuart Copeland from The Police, who in the documentary talks about how he kind of hated Rush. And yeah, Chad Smith. They play some of Rush's biggest hits in honor of Neil. So in this next part, you're going to hear, I think, maybe the most inspiring part of the documentary. We get into Neil Peart's philosophy of life and work. And I think I kind of changed the way I do my job after hearing this part of the chat. I wonder if you will too. Plus, Alex and Geddy will do their excellent Neil Peart impression. Take a listen. Alex, you say this really interesting thing in the documentary where you talk about how there was, how do I put this? There was like a standard then set by Neil that you felt, hey, I gotta live up to that. Can you talk about that?
1: Yeah, I think actually, you know, both Geddy and I rose to that. He did set a very high standard. And there was integrity and a work ethic involved in that standard. And it was a very attractive thing. You know, he really pressed the idea of do your best all the time.
0: Do your best all the time.
1: And what a simple, brilliant, beautiful thing that is. Mm-hmm. And I try to impart that on my kids and on my grandkids and myself all the time. Because that is really good, a really terrific standard to have.
2: And that can save you on the road.
0: Tell me.
2: Because if your goal is to do the best possible concert every time you hit the stage, the only thing that matters is how well you play. And if that's the case, and you've put that as the bar, everything that you do leading up to that show has to be of benefit to that dream of doing the best possible show. So in a way, it makes it easier for you to avoid the trappings that come along with living on the road and living out of a suitcase and the craziness that can happen in your head, you know, going out on stage day to day and traveling all those miles. You can boil all that down to, why am I here? And it's still true.
1: Yeah.
2: Why am I here? I'm here to put myself in the best position to play the best possible show that my body and mind can give to the fans. And that,
0: man,
2: simplifies your life.
0: It's so inspiring, and it has nothing to do with the triplets. Like, Chad, like, no, and I'm not being glib. Like, and Chad, like, you spent a lot of time with this guy. I mean, I love the story that, I heard a story that Alex introduced you to Neil, and you said to Neil, hey, man, correct me if I'm wrong. You said, like, hey, man, I love Rush. And then I got into John Bonham because John Bonham got Swing. And am I getting this wrong?
3: I think it might have been the other way around. I was into John Bonham first.
0: Yeah.
3: And I loved the swing, as I spoke about, of those English drummers have a certain kind of swing, the Bill Wards and Bonham. And then I got into Rush. And
0: but didn't Neil say?
3: Neil said, yeah, well, I have the Canadian swing. Yeah. Like, so him, right? Like, with a little smirk.
0: What did you learn from Neil that has nothing to do with triplets, that has nothing to do with paradiddles? What did you learn from, what do you think you learned from Neil?
3: God. I mean, he just spoke of it like we both played the same drum company, the same drums, DW drums, for a long time. And he would go to the company where they make them, and there's a rehearsal place there called it's in Oxnard. And before, I don't remember which tour it was, maybe it was the last one, Neil, I was asking the company owner, I said, you know, what's going on today? Oh, well, Neil's here for 2 weeks. I said, oh, great, we may come up and we'll have lunch. Yeah, but he's got a very... You know, you have to come at 12:35 because between 12:35 and 12:55 is when we have lunch. And he would play the set down like it was a concert.
0: And I need to point out for people, this is before Gideon and Alex are in the room.
3: Yes,
0: in the doc, they
3: by
0: call
3: himself.
0: It the, they call it the rehearsal before the rehearsal.
3: The rehearsal
0: and apparently
3: before
0: he did it for like every tour. He would get together for like a month before
3: I mean,
0: the game.
3: And I'm like, I show up like 2 days before. What a dedication to the instrument and his dedication to his fellow band members and you know, reinventing himself, like...
2: Yeah, he believed if you're not getting better, you're getting worse. And it wasn't greatness for the sake of greatness. It was knowledge. It was learning. It was being able to do that thing that he wants to do, but when he tries to do it, it doesn't work. So he'll do whatever it takes to for someone to teach him. He's not too, you know, egotistical to listen to someone else's advice on how to go there, because he can't get there on his own. And I think that's what it was. If you can't get there on your own, go to someone who can teach you how to get there. Mm. That just seemed logical to him, and he was the most logical guy in the world.
0: Inspiring, man. I found it inspiring. I found the next day I wanted to wake up earlier, and I wanted to work harder, and I wanted to do a better job. You know, like, it's inspiring.
1: Yeah.
0: Chad, what was your reaction when you heard they were going back out on the road?
3: Oh, I was so happy for them. We've been talking a little bit, and there's some other opportunities. We're going to try to play together, and you know, things come up, and it didn't work out. But then, when I heard that, I was just like, because I saw just from playing at the Taylor thing how people react to that music and to these guys, and they still got it.
0: There's a whole section in the doc where they talk about the air drumming.
3: Of course.
0: Yeah, like how the joyful air drumming.
3: We get to do that again.
0: I heard a story. Didn't you and Danny Carey and Taylor and a bunch of people at the last show, weren't you all in the same row air drumming?
3: We were all in the same row. Siri, it was drummer's row.
0: Alex, how... the band's sounding excellent, and I heard you guys at the Junos, and I'm so delighted for you. How is being on the road without Neil? How has it been feeling on the road?
4: It feels fantastic, to be honest. I think all the fears that I had starting out, whether physically I would be up to it, whether my hands would work as well as I expected. Once we started playing and I felt confident and good about my physical condition, I really fell in love with it. I love the songs. I love playing with Annika.
0: Annika's great.
4: A brilliant musician, and she's a wonderful person. She has a great sense of humor. We've become really quite close in the 2 years we've been working with her, because it has been a while. So I'm really excited, and I have to admit that I wasn't quite so excited when it was just a concept.
0: You weren't, you were kind of,
4: I had reservations about it, mostly health-related reservations, but I got my health in order, relatively, and the key was to be able to play the way I felt I needed to play, so... I've just fallen totally in love with it, and now I'm the guy who wants to do more gigs. So
2: I know, it's just unbelievable to hear him say that. But you know, it wasn't a simple journey to get back on stage, you know. And I know we're not really here to talk about that. We're here to talk about Neil, but. Neil's presence is always there. I mean, it really is in so many ways. I mean, we pay tribute to him during the show, of course, and I try to tell stories about him and try to give people a look behind the songs. But, you know, it was a very unlikely thing that we would be back to play together. And, of course, at the age that we are, which I will not say out loud, there's a lot of fear. And what Alex is talking about is that. It's the fear. Yeah. The fear that you're not going to be as good as you were.
1: Yeah.
2: The fear that you're going to let people down.
1: Yeah.
2: And that is not how you honor your fallen comrade, by letting people down. Yeah. So there was a lot of pressure on our shoulders to be as good, if not better, than we have ever been, and put a show together that would do his tribute justice. So that's what Al's talking about. Yeah, you had those terrified moments.
5: It's like Neil's still there, man. Like, it's still like that standard is still there. Like, the way you're talking to me about the expectations on you guys for the show, it sounds like he's that's in there. He's still there, you know, in when you're making this music.
2: Well, when you lose somebody, you know, somebody was asking me the other day about, do I believe in the afterlife? And I said, well, the afterlife is for people that are still alive. You create the afterlife by making that person present, talking about them, remembering them, telling stories about them. That's how you keep them alive. That is, for me, that's the afterlife. Mm.
5: What would Neil say about this doc, and how would he say it?
2: He would say, oh, come on.
6: Come on. It's ridiculous.
2: Come on.
1: Like, you both said, come on.
6: Well, that would be the thing that he'd say. Yeah. Oh, come on.
3: They know exactly. Just from an outsider, I think that he would be very pleased, humbly, of what the doc... Oh, come on. But like...
2: Yeah, no, it's true.
3: And that they could pay tribute to their friend. But also, I think he'd be very pleased that they're out playing their songs and giving their music to people. And then Annika's killing it.
6: Oh, unreal.
3: Yeah,
6: so
3: I think
6: good.
3: he would be so... He'd smile on it. I really think
4: You could make an argument that he's running things.
6: He's making sure it happens. He never really wanted to go back on the road. He was done with playing. And he says, okay, you know, if you guys want to keep playing, this is what we're going to do.
3: Yeah.
4: We're going to set you up with this person.
5: he's still involved in some way. Yeah. This is just the most beautiful music documentary, because it's not even a music documentary. It's a documentary about a really special person, who he really was, his philosophy on life. And the joy you get, and I know you know, all of you feel that, the joy you get of playing music with somebody, the joy you get of being in a band with somebody, and what a special man he was. Mm-hmm. Thank you so much for coming in.
2: Oh, thank you, Tom.
5: And
4: always a pleasure.
5: Always a pleasure for me. And Chad, thanks for coming in, too.
3: Oh, my pleasure. Thank you.
5: And I hope everyone gets to see this documentary.
3: Yeah.
2: Yeah, me too.

That's Rush and YYZ. Before that, my conversation with Geddy Lee and Alex Lifeson from the band Rush and Chad Smith from the Red Hot Chili Peppers. They stopped by the Q Studio to talk about their new documentary honoring their bandmate and one of the greatest drummers ever to live, the legendary Neil Peart. The documentary is called Neil Peart, No One's Disciple. 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
1: I'm Tom Power. You're listening to Q. When you think of where you grew up, what comes to mind? I mean, it's an interesting question to ask me right now because I've just moved back home where I grew up. And I had a certain image of St. John's when I lived in Toronto. And it's funny that when I walked off the plane, the sights and the smells and the quiet, these were the things that really, really struck me. I wonder if you ever have that feeling, like you just smell something, you hear something, you see something, and it reminds you so much of your home. Cale Mattson has been thinking a lot about home, both his own and just anyone who grows up in a Canadian small town. It's all this thinking about these kind of things that inspired his new album with his band Somersets. It's called Pine Trees in a Perfect Row.
2: But

0: That's Move Back Home off Somerset's brand new record, Pine Trees in a Perfect Row. This album, Cale says, is written as a, quote, complicated love letter to Northern Ontario and small town Canadian identity and experience. This really is a beautiful collection of songs. With that idea of mind that where you come from is so often not picture perfect, but despite it all, in some way, shape, or form, it stays with you. Q guest host Garvia Bailey, who's from Stratford, Ontario, by the way, caught up with Cale Matson recently to set up a song from the new Somerset's record. She started by asking him how he describes where he grew up in Northern Ontario.
1: Yeah, Sault Ste. Marie is like a pretty average small town. It's on the border of Michigan in Northern Ontario. It's about 70,000 people. It's on Lake Superior, so there's lots of snow. It's quite nice in the summer and sort of brutal in the winter, but it's like a pretty nice small town to grow up in without knowing a whole lot better of the world.
2: Right. You don't live there now. You're in Ottawa. Do you miss parts of being in the Sioux?
1: My partner and I go back every summer for a week, and the weather is extremely nice. So yeah, there's certainly like, I always joke that like, you know, it's really easy to get your chores done there. I don't know if that's a great selling point, but yeah, there certainly are tons of things that I do miss. But also, you know, we sort of have complicated family lives, so there's not a whole lot sort of tying us back there anymore.
2: Right.
1: Yeah.
2: You know, when most people think about Northern Ontario and the songs that sort of encapsulate what being in Northern Ontario are, they think about folks like Neil Young singing about it in a song like Helpless.

0: But there's something that you noticed. I read that you noticed something about the song. It's a little bit inaccurate for someone that's actually from Northern Ontario. Can you tell me about that?
1: Yeah, so like Helpless is sort of one of our like most quintessentially Canadian songs, right? And Neil Young, one of our sort of, you know, greatest songwriters. And the irony is like the town he's singing about in Helpless, and the line is there's a town in North Ontario. He's actually singing about Omimi, Ontario, where he grew up, which is basically right around Peterborough, sort of geographically hours away from anything that would be considered Northern Ontario.
0: Right.
1: And he's using it, you know, that Northern Ontario town is like a sort of signifier of nostalgia or like, you know, his childhood. And I think most people think it's he's singing about Blind River, Ontario, but that's actually Long May You Run. So he's sort of like, you know, he's singing about Northern Ontario as a feeling rather than it being an actual lived in place.
0: Huh. And what with this new album, like we're going to talk about Somerset's latest and how you're framing Northern Ontario. But I'm wondering about your inspirations then musically, as far as the Canadian songwriters that do the thing that you're doing right now, which is talking about the Canadian experience. Who do you look to? Like, who would be your North Star?
1: You know, like John K. Samson comes up a lot for me. And specifically, like, you know, a lot of his writing is very centered around Winnipeg and, you know, the experience and sort of his experience there and Winnipeg as a place and sort of distinctly Manitoban things.

0: So he was definitely an inspiration for this record, but a lot of my inspirations for this record were American sort of singer-songwriters that sing about small-town America. So, you know, John Prine, Lucinda Williams, because there isn't a whole lot of Canadian artists writing about small-town Canada. You know, there's entire industries in America built around the American small town, you know, entire myths around it. But there's not a lot of Canadian singer-songwriters writing about Canada and specifically sort of, you know, the area of the country where I'm from.
1: When you sit down to write, how does the process work when you decide on a story?
0: A lot of the stories on this record are all sort of based off of real people and real scenarios. Like there's, you know, our previous record was all fiction and this record is sort of a blend of fiction and nonfiction. So a lot of it is sort of based off of people from my life or from my past or literally from me.
1: Is there a story from that? I think it is like super fascinating that you are pulling from, it's like an autobiographical sort of space for this album. Is there a specific person that felt like a good jumping off point for writing that you can tell me about for this album?
0: Yeah, there's a song called Move Back Home on the record that is sort of like about a whole bunch of people that I went to high school with that are basically left Sault Ste. Marie for, you know, university or for whatever else, but eventually had to move back to the Sioux to sort of get the sort of normal things in life, like owning a home or, you know, starting a family. Like you sort of have to retreat back to where you're from to sort of realize any of those sort of normal life, you know, touch points. Like, which is, I think, pretty normal, or at least like we've normalized it for sort of, I'm a young millennial, I guess. You know, that sort of retreating backwards to go forwards. So that one's sort of like an amalgamation of a bunch of characters.

0: I really love to listen to a song. The song is called Canada. What can you tell me about that tune?
1: Yeah, so Canada is one of the last songs I wrote from the record, and you know, I was trying to think of like how a way to sort of sum up a lot of the stories in the record. And I live in Ottawa, downtown Ottawa, and I started getting the idea for this song during the convoy, which was very much happening outside my window.
0: Huh.
1: And then sort of, you know, thinking about country and thinking about place and where I'm from and sort of larger sort of themes that I don't usually write about. Much of the songs on this record are very small, like small little moments or small characters or small scenarios. And Canada sort of started there, and then, you know, with all the other things going on with our country last summer. And it's a song that I think really goes back to that sort of complicated sort of Canadian identity line that you brought up.
0: Yeah.
1: Each verse is a season. It starts in summer and sort of works its way through. But I would say there's lots of Easter eggs or references to a lot of different things. You know, there's golf, there's hockey, you know, there's a bunch of stuff in there. And I really wanted to hopefully try to wrap up a whole bunch. You know, the chorus is just the three syllables Canada. And I tried every word possible to sub it out, but it stuck from the beginning. So it is what it is.

the band Somersets and their song Canada off their new album Pine Trees in a Perfect Row, which is out now. Before that, you heard the lead singer of Somersets, Cale Mattson, his conversation with guest host Garvia Bailey. That is it for Q Today. Tomorrow on the show, one of the most talked about movies at this year's Toronto International Film Festival is called In Alaska. It's a pretty amazing film. It's about a kid who accidentally shoots the Trans-Alaska oil pipeline. Noomi Rapace is one of the stars of the movie. She'll be here to talk about breaking out in The Girl with the Dragon Tattoo and how that changed everything for her, and doing an impersonation of Mick Jagger in front of Mick Jagger in a Rolling Stones video. Thanks so much for listening. If you missed it, this is our first show coming out of our new St. John's studio. The show will be coming out of St. John's and Toronto. So thanks to everybody here at CBC Newfoundland and Labrador. Thanks to all the CBC technical crew. And thanks to our team back home on Q in Toronto. We'll see you soon. Later on.

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1: I'm Sean Henry. 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
4: It is a true story set in the Cold War with a Soviet double agent in Tehran who changed the balance of power in the Middle East, a pivotal role in world history set off by sexual insecurities. A spicy spy story coming up on The Current Review.
5: From CBC News, the world is sour. I'm Neil Kumar.
6: I met with the Lieutenant Governor, Wendy Kuchia, and she has agreed to dissolve the legislature.
5: BC Premier David Eby has called a snap provincial election. British Columbians will now be heading to the polls on October 24th. This comes just 2 years after the last election. The NDP leader says he has a plan in place to keep the province prepared in the face of President Trump's economic attacks on Canada.
6: We need to build a firebreak around the things that make British Columbia special. A firebreak against Trump's economic attack, against our dependence on the United States, and a firebreak against the Trump-style politics that threaten to infect our province.
5: Eby's NDP government currently holds 47 of the 93 seats in the legislature. In less than a month, Alberta will decide whether the province will stay a part of Canada or hold a binding referendum to leave it. In the lead-up to the vote, flags are becoming both a powerful symbol and a source of tension. Julie Wong explains.
7: At a rally for Alberta's separatism,
8: Canada should be together, always.
7: Or an event Canada touting Canadian unity, flags are everywhere the eye can see. The red and white, and the Alberta blue. Now, a declaration of where voters stand, either staying in the country or wanting to leave. John Bertrand isn't surprised how flags are being mobilized in Alberta. Bertrand is a vexillologist, someone who studies flags.
9: At a glance, they tell people what group we belong to. It's the ultimate icon of our tribalism.
7: But he says the same flag can mean different things to different people.
9: It's what we bring to the flag that makes it controversial, not the other way around.
7: While he says a flag is just a piece of cloth with a symbol on it, it's enough to evoke emotion and meaning. Both powerful feelings as Albertans head to the polls October 19th. Julia Wong, CBC News, Edmonton.
5: Environmental groups, labor unions, and First Nations are pushing it back against Mark Carney's big economic bill. The Liberal government says it wants to move fast, but several groups say they don't want it to be at their expense. Jennifer Yu reports.
10: No public money for pipeline!
11: An elderly woman protesting Mark Carney's new economic bill as she gets escorted off Parliament Hill by security. Liberals say the bill is necessary to boost the economy amid the ongoing trade war against the U.S., but several civil society groups now warning it could come at an unacceptable cost, not only to the environment, but also on the federal government's duty to consult Indigenous groups.
12: We all have to work together, but at the same time, not on our rights.
11: Assembly of First Nations National Chief Cindy Woodhouse Nipinak questioning how Indigenous groups could be adequately consulted under the one-year project review timeline laid out in the bill.
12: You know, we always have to make sure that there's not a time constraint.
11: Another section of the bill amending the Canada Labour Code also under fire. The bill clarifies when a minister could step in to end a strike or a lockout, but labour unions say it's an infringement on the charter right to strike. Jennifer Yoon, CBC News, Ottawa.
5: In Belleville, Ontario, the man accused of shooting at the police outside a synagogue has died. Megan Fitzpatrick reports.
13: Ontario Special Investigations Unit says the 29-year-old who's accused of shooting at police in Belleville did not survive his injuries. Police say Sean Ward opened fire on an officer who was stationed outside the Sons of Jacob Synagogue on a quiet residential street, and the officer fired back. Both suffered gunshot wounds. The suspect was in life-threatening condition and died in a Kingston hospital, according to the SIU. Ward lived in Quinte West, near Belleville. The Department of National Defense confirmed Tuesday that he was a member of the Canadian Armed Forces from 2017 until he was released in 2022. Police haven't revealed any details yet about the suspect's possible motivation. The exchange of gunfire happened just as worshippers at the synagogue were beginning services to mark Yom Kippur, the holiest day on the Jewish calendar. The synagogue, nearby homes, and cars were hit by dozens of bullets. The police officer, who was injured, remains in stable condition. Megan Fitzpatrick, CBC News, Toronto.
5: And that is The World This Hour. For CBC News, I'm Neil Kumar.
2: Good evening, I'm Simon Nekonishny with your Environment Canada weather forecast. In Montreal tonight, clear skies, the low 8. Tomorrow, more sunshine in store, 19 the high. For Quebec City, clear tonight with a few fog patches, the low plus 1. Risk of frost, sunny again tomorrow, the high 19. In Sherbrooke tonight, clear, the low 0 with patchy frost. Tomorrow, sunshine and a high of 19 as well. And for Gaspé, clear skies tonight, the low plus 2. Risk of frost, more sunshine tomorrow, 18 degrees the high.

0: Hello and welcome to The Current Review on CBC Radio 1. My name's Matt Galloway. Coming up, how teachers, parents, and students are thinking about AI in the classroom in Canada and the tension between learning how to use it and learning to learn without it. And then a wild Cold War spy story, sex, secrets, and how a Soviet double agent changed the course of history in the Middle East. But we begin with labor leaders upset about the federal government's changes to the right to strike.
1: What we're doing is we're responding to a crisis. We're doing exactly what Canadians have asked us to, which is to stand up for them, to stand up for their families, to stand up for their jobs. We're fighting every single day to save jobs, to grow jobs, and to make sure that we can actually build big things in this country and get our goods to market, in many cases, new markets.
0: That's Federal Jobs Minister Patty Hajdu defending the government's new Major Projects Bill, a bill which the government says will streamline project approvals and update labor rules. This is meant to bring greater speed and certainty to major projects, according to the Liberals. But as you've been hearing, the bill has upset labor leaders. A portion of that bill makes changes to Canada's labor code, including new rules for settling labor disputes. Bea Brusque is the president of the Canadian Labor Congress, and she is in Ottawa. Patty Hajdu says that this will, through the federal government, strengthen workers' rights. That's what these changes will do. Is she right?
2: I believe that she is not right. What this will do is actually encourage more strife and more aggravation at bargaining tables. Workers really need to ensure that they have the right to strike. That's what gives workers leverage at the bargaining table. You know, employers, they control how the business is run. They control the capital, how the investments are made. What workers bring to the bargaining table is the ability to withdraw their labor. And any infringement on that means that you're tilting the scale in favor of the other side.
0: What has been added to this bill is not technically new, right? Like the Section 107, this is the tool that the government has used in past to order people back to work. That is something that has been there. So what is different now, do you think?
2: Well, Section 107 has existed in the Canada Labor Code for decades, but it was only in the last 2 years that it's been used by this government to order workers back to work. And so it was never intended to be used in the current format that it's being used, where the Minister of Labor can send an email and say, you know, at my request, I'm sending this to the Canada Industrial Relations Board for a determination, and then we're going to solve this particular issue by going to an arbitration process. That is not the intention. In the past, what used to happen, if there was a protracted dispute, is that legislation would be tabled in the House of Commons. There would be debate around that. People could understand where, you know, their local MP would fall on the issue, and there would be a vote, and that would make the determining factor as to whether or not workers go back to work. So Section 107 is currently in front of the courts. It's being challenged in many ways, and government felt, I guess, that they needed to entrench the ability to use Section 107 and put some additional pieces into the puzzle to actually entrench that as part of the labor code.
0: The federal government has said those pieces are guardrails that help prevent government from intervening, in their words, unnecessarily in a labor dispute, that this would provide more transparency, and that using that section would be, in Patty Hajdu's words, a tool of last resort. What do you make of that?
2: It should never be a tool of first resort. But the reality is that by putting in guardrails, it just enshrines the use of 107 to end strikes in the labor code. And so the guardrails that have been put in place talk about economic impact. They talk about social impact. You know, the whole point of a strike is to have an economic impact. Workers have to make a difficult decision at times as to whether or not to accept the employer's last offer or whether or not they feel the need to walk a picket line. Those are not easy decisions. Those are kitchen table conversations with your family about whether you can afford the best offer the employer's put forward or if you need to stand up and fight for more. And oftentimes the issues at hand are not just simply economic issues. They are work-life balance issues. They're health and safety at work issues. They're how are we using automation and AI in our workplace issues. They are issues that really define what that workplace looks like and what the reality is for those workers. And so this is a huge problem.
0: And so when you say that this will lead to further labor strife, what do you mean by that? What would that look like?
2: Well, you know, we saw it with Air Canada last summer, a year ago last summer, I guess, already now. Government intervened and ordered those workers, those flight attendants who were fighting to get paid for every hour that they work, they were ordered to end their strike and to go back to work. And those workers defied that government order. And what I fear is that trying to solve a non-existent problem here is going to mean that workers will defy and workers will still go out on strike. It just will be illegal strikes. And that is much more difficult to navigate than having a legal strike and having a process that everybody understands and can be participatory in.
0: Can I ask you about the context that this is unfolding in? You heard Patty Haidu, the minister, describe this bill as a response to a crisis. The government is arguing that speed and certainty are necessary to address this crisis. We certainly know what the crisis looks like in terms of relations with the United States and threats to our economy. What do you say to that? That this is about a moment and that the government needs to provide certainty in this moment?
2: Listen, workers are on Team Canada. We are absolutely ready to defend Canadian jobs and to build what Canada needs to attract the investments that we need and to make our country much more resilient in the face of the challenges that we're dealing, especially with the trade war. But you can't do that on the backs of workers. It's unions that built the middle class in this country. And cutting us off at the knees in terms of our ability to have leverage at the bargaining table means worse outcomes for working people across this country.
0: I guess part of what they're trying to figure out, and I'm certainly not speaking on behalf of the government here, but what they've used the phrase the national interest, and that this is about the national interest. And you have reports that come out from the Canadian Chamber of Commerce and others putting out an economic analysis of labor disruptions, saying that, for example, a 28-day rail disruption cost $1.2 billion to the Canadian economy. So how do you weigh the national interest in the cost of something like that versus the broader stability outside of those workers who would be represented by action like this, by a move by the government like this? How do you figure out what the national interest is?
2: In my view, no one wants a strike, and we appreciate the cost to the economy. We appreciate the cost to employers, but quite frankly, I'm focused on the cost to the workers. Strike and by the long-term consequences of having a subpar collective agreement potentially foisted upon them. And so, you know, the best deals are those that are made at the bargaining table. The best way to get to those deals is for government to encourage both parties to come to the bargaining table, being prepared to negotiate on the tough issues and to get to a deal. And that means raising the bar, not just for workers in terms of being serious at the bargaining table, but also for employers, strengthening the obligation that employers have to come to bargain in good faith, you know, and provide resources to ensure that that happens.
0: But if those, I mean, we just saw this huge investment summit here last week in Canada. If those who are looking at funding those major projects want certainty, want to be sure that, for example, there won't be a 28-day rail disruption, and that's an unusual example, but it's one that happened. How do you go about providing that certainty to those who want to help build this country?
2: Well, I would say two things. First of all, we are trying to diversify our economy. We're trying to find new trading partners, and we're looking to Europe a lot. Europe has some of the toughest labor laws, anywhere on the planet, and they certainly do not have any restrictions on the right to strike. In most of those none of the G7 countries have a restriction on the right to strike in that regard. So, you know, it's comparing apples to apples. The other reality is that government is trying to solve a problem that does not need to be solved. If there is a need to end a strike or a lockout, government can do what they have done for decades, table legislation in the House of Commons, debate that legislation, and have workers understand how their MP votes on those particular issues. This is trying to solve a problem that doesn't exist, in my view.
0: The government says, we're almost out of time, but let me ask you quickly. The government says that it consulted with labor groups over the spring and summer, including with your organization. What did you tell them during those consultations?
2: We told them exactly what I'm telling you now. We cannot trade away our right to strike. Unions built the middle class. The unions that built the middle class need leverage at bargaining tables to be able to meet the giant employers that we face every day. We're talking about some of the biggest employers in this country who make record-setting profits at a time when workers are struggling with affordability issues and are struggling with what the trade war is doing and are struggling with the use of AI and automation in their workplaces. And so Rogers, TELUS, Air Canada, CNCP, they don't need an additional piece of leverage in their corner. Workers need leverage.
0: Just very briefly, you mentioned Section 107, and there are, what, four different court challenges now to Section 107?
2: There are four different court challenges, yes.
0: What will you do with this? Will this action be taken to the courts as well?
2: Absolutely. We'll be challenging this at every level.
0: Bea Brusk, it's good to speak with you about this. This is important. Thank you very much.
2: Thank you so much.
0: Bea Brusk is the president of the Canadian Labour Congress. You're listening to The Current Review. I'm Matt Galloway.
3: I've used AI like for some research, but I don't straight up copy. I use it as a starting point to get to like the question I want.
4: I essentially just saw AI, and each answer it gave me, I knew it had different sources, so I checked each sources to see if it was reliable.
0: These Manitoba high school students are trying to figure out how to use artificial intelligence at a time when the technology is advancing at what feels like lightning speed. And they aren't alone. As we settle into a new school year, schools across this country are grappling with how to use AI in the classroom. This year, New Brunswick has become the first province to incorporate AI into its curriculum, all the way from kindergarten through grade 12. In Vancouver, that city school board is rolling out Microsoft's Copilot platform in secondary schools for students age 13 and up. It's all sparking a debate over balancing the risks of AI in education against the benefits. Later this week, we'll take a look at how this debate is playing out in universities, but we begin with what it looks like in Canada's public schools. Ben Humphreys is part of the Vancouver chapter of a group called Parents for AI Caution in Educational Spaces, or PACES. He's in Vancouver. When did you first become concerned about how AI is being used in the classrooms of your city?
5: Yeah, my daughter, so she's 7 now, but when she was a little bit younger, she came home from school and she said, oh, we've been using this thing called school AI. All the students had been using this chatbot on their iPads. And so they were asking it questions. They were asking about space. Each of them was having a very individualized learning experience. So they were all asking their own questions. And it got me thinking about, you know, what's the role of school? I remember when I was young, when you asked questions, you'd all take your turn and you'd learn to take turns. You would learn that maybe someone would ask a really great question. Someone would ask your question, or maybe you wouldn't have time to ask your question. And so that those social skills would be something that would be completely missed by these individualized sort of learning experiences. And that's something that I think is really vital as part of learning to be a good student and to be a good citizen. And so it got me researching more about the effects of AI.
0: What were the biggest concerns that you had about what this technology might do to young learners like her?
5: I mean, the concern is that it starts thinking for them. They need to learn how to think for themselves. And these tools are very convincing and very persuasive. They're designed to, you know, give a very definite answer, whether the answer is correct or not. And so what research is showing is that it's causing a thing called cognitive offloading. So that's basically when the student doesn't think for themselves anymore, they ask the question and the chatbot does the thinking for them. You know, some of these recent studies that came out, one of them, they checked with 26,000 high school students as AI tools were being rolled out. And they found that as the tools were rolled out, their exam scores went down by 20%. And so that really shocked me.
0: Also, the fact that some of this learning is meant to be hard because you're learning something new, right? Are you concerned that in that cognitive offloading, maybe some of those struggles in terms of learning math, for example, might be parked?
5: Yeah, I mean, that's what the research is also showing, is that homework scores go up, but then the exam scores go down because they have this very smooth learning experience where it helps them get the answers right and they don't have that safe opportunity to fail. They call it like a productive struggle. Is where you know, you get the answer wrong and you keep trying and failing until you get the answer right.
0: And so what are you looking for and asking for from the Vancouver School Board?
5: Yeah, so we started a petition earlier this year asking for a 2-year pause on AI in schools across BC. This technology has only been around for 2 or 3 years, and the current research is showing that it's not helpful for students. The pause would let us see, is there a way for this technology to be useful in certain situations, or what can we do with it if it needs to be used at all? And also give more time for training teachers. And they've basically said that no training is given to them. The tools are rolled out. They're told good luck. They did a survey of BC teachers. Only 16% of teachers thought that this technology was actually beneficial for students.
0: You know, we got a statement from the Vancouver School Board about this that in part says that one of the things that they see as a benefit to this technology is around digital literacy. That this technology, it's here whether we like it or not, and that at some point in time, kids will need to use this technology or perhaps learn how to use this technology, and that having it in school is part of that learning process. What do you make of that?
5: Yeah, I mean, I think having a class where they learn about AI is something that all the parents we've talked to support. So in that class, they would learn how AI works, the effects on cognition, on the environment, on society at large. What we're concerned with is AI being used in every single classroom, which is kind of what, without any training for teachers, there's no guidelines, there's no suggestions. Yeah, we're concerned about that. And then also the idea of it being something that is useful for the workplace, which is something they've promoted. That's, you know, school, these technologies are made for production. They're used to make emails go faster, you can write essays quicker, but something that is useful for business is not necessarily useful for study and learning. Like the point of writing the essay when you're a student is not to have an essay. It's to the thinking that goes in and that productive struggle that comes from making the essay in the first place.
0: And you believe in some ways that that runs counter to what education is all about and what schools are all about.
5: Yes. I mean, schools, you're there to train the next generation of people to be good citizens, to be good people. And it's not a productivity tool. Into schools, it sort of misses the point of school and that the UR is one of the few places that it is safe to fail. Like it's okay to write an essay and for it to be, you know, not the best perfect thing ever. It's okay to get the answer wrong a couple of times and then you learn from that. It's not about, you know, maximizing productivity. And it seems that some of the school boards are focusing on creating a generation of office workers rather than a generation of good citizens.
0: Ben, I'm really glad to have the chance to talk to you about this. Thank you very much.
5: Thank you so much.
0: Ben Humphreys is part of a group called Parents for AI Caution in Educational Spaces. It's calling for a 2-year pause on artificial intelligence in classrooms. He was in Vancouver. BC's West Vancouver School District has also developed AI guidelines. Carrie Wilson is Vice President of Innovation and Technology with that district, says teachers have to be realistic about how much students, especially the older ones, are already using AI.
6: Putting our head in the sand and saying AI is terrible, I don't want my kid ever to use it is unrealistic because kids will use it. So that's what we need to lean in as educators and go, okay, we're the professionals. We know what we want our students to do. We know what they're going to need. They need to problem solve and collaborate and be creative thinkers and all of these things. How do we allow that still to happen and yet acknowledge that AI is going to be a part of that?
0: Simon Worley is a grade 11 and 12 business and economics teacher at Handsworth Secondary in North Vancouver. He has been integrating AI into his classroom. You and I spoke last year about AI in the classroom, and I wonder, a year can be a long time or not very long at all. How has your thinking about this technology changed in 12 months?
7: Well, I took that to heart because at the end of the year, the school year, I did some math and I did some studies about what my grades have changed over the last 2 years, the year, and also a lot of deep reflection on what I've actually seen with my students. And I can honestly say it's pretty much about the fact that the performance seems to be the same, right? As Ben was speaking, homework, great, but it's all about the understanding. The amount of times where I'd sit down with a student and I'd have a one-on-one, that has gone down to a point that it's actually kind of, it's alarming, right? And so that's very concerning for me as a teacher in that if I'm really trying to advocate for these tools, because I do agree with what Carrie was saying in that quote, that it is important to teach these tools because they're going to be here, right? But the problem is to teach them responsibly. And now I'm really struggling to find, to find an assignment that I can create that isn't in class so that they can take home that they can't use AI to completely do. And it's very challenging.
0: When you talk to that challenge, when you talk to your students, they're 16, 17, 18 years old, what are they telling you about how they are using AI? How many of them are using it straight up? Just are all of them? Is your sense all of them are using it?
7: They say, yeah, it's a tool, and they're worried about their dependence. Mm-hmm. They're worried about the fact that they've read all these things. They hear that UBC, all these universities are thinking of really coming down hard and dropping a hammer, right? And making an example of a student or something along those lines. But these students have such a dependency on it because they'll use it for almost anything because almost every assignment we can create, you know, has the ability to be used. I will say what I'm finding with my colleagues and myself is whether you know it or not, we are changing to a lot of in-class assignments. We are changing to a lot of bell-to-bell, smaller versions of what we were going to do. So the thought isn't there, the development isn't there. You might not get the best work, but you know you'll be getting the students' work.
0: Are any of those students reluctant to use the technology?
7: So some really, really high flyers tend to be in that you ask them, you talk to them, they can defend their work. That doesn't mean actually, if you sit down with a student and they can defend their work, that could mean that they use AI and then they can actually defend what they read, right? And do that. But I'm assuming that this is their work, right? It's their same cadence, it's their same voice. So, and they are reluctant because they're saying, and again, these are those students that are seeing past this. I love what Ben was saying, and it's so true. What's the role of school? What's the role of education? I talk to my students and I say, it's about hitting a wall. It's a metaphorical wall, but that's where learning happens. You got to hit that wall and you got to go around the wall, above the wall, below the wall, but you've got to figure it out, right? And that's where you develop patience, persistence, determination, critical thinking, all of those important things. And AI is taking that wall away. And I'm seeing it with my high level students. They are saying, I don't want to use this because I need to learn those skills. And I think it's actually going to differentiate me in the future.
0: But for those students who aren't high level, for those students who might be average or might be struggling, what have you, is your sense, I mean, cheat is a strong word, but are they using it to get over the wall or tunnel under the wall or take the bricks out of the wall?
7: Yeah, there's no wall anymore.

0: now every single student has a world-class tutor and a world-class study buddy on their computer, right? If you use it that way, it is actually quite incredible to go back and forth with ideas and shape your idea. This is an incredible tool for that.
1: Is that what you're doing in the classroom? Positives. I said in the introduction, you've integrated it into the classroom. Is that how you're using AI in the classroom?
0: So I like to use it for very specific things. So for instance, image generation for my marketing class, because I don't want them sitting and drawing, right? The idea is the point, but then they want to showcase the idea as you would in a pitch presentation. So I want them, great, use the AI, show me that you've thought of the idea. Now go and try and generate that image. Great. That to me is a great use of AI.
1: What do you say to parents who are really worried about this? Because this technology, whether we like it or not, is here. It's in the classroom. To your point, students are using it. But you heard Ben talk about his daughter is still very young, but he's worried about what the technology already is doing. What do you say to those parents who are concerned?
0: This is not going to help those parents, but I'm also concerned and I share your worry. Right? Think about it this way, with the phone, with the internet, with all of these big, huge things that have changed, there are years of tumultuous change, right? That's what we're going through. There's adjustment years. We are going through those adjustment years where there's growing pains. We are going through that right now. Hopefully, school boards will be able to establish guidelines within departments, English departments, they'll be able to establish guidelines of what's in class, what can we use, everything like that. But until all that stuff gets ironed out or thought of, right, we're going to be in this rocky road for the next few years. And I see it with my students. I'm fearing that I'm not preparing them enough, because when they're using these tools, are they hitting that wall? And I don't know if they are.
1: Do you worry, just finally, that this is the piece that Ben mentioned that's kind of stuck in my mind, and you raised it already, about are we changing what school is meant for and what education is meant for?
0: Yeah, what are we building? What are we creating, right? Are we creating the next, you know, Picasso, or are we creating the next 9-to-5 office worker? And I'm the problem, right? I just said that image generation, get AI to do the creative, fun drawing. Hmm. Right. As I'm speaking to you, I'm realizing this. So I'm trying to merge AI and I'm trying to use it in very specific and actually teach students how to use it very specifically. But it is a very, very tempting thing when it can do the work 100 times faster and most likely better.
1: Like many people, you're wrestling with this in real time. It's good to talk to you again. It would be interesting to talk to you again next year to see kind of where you're at, because it feels like this technology will be at a different place then. In the meantime, Simon, thanks.
0: No problem, Matt. If I had hair to pull out, I probably would for next year. So yeah.
1: Simon Worley is a grade 11 and 12 business and economics teacher at Handsworth Secondary in North Vancouver. Dr. Dana Suskind is a pediatric surgeon, co-director of the TMW Center for Early Learning and Public Health at the University of Chicago. She's also the author of Human Raised, Nurturing Connection, Curiosity, and Lifelong Learning in the Age of AI. She is in Chicago. There is the phrase that is used, we've used it already, cognitive offloading, which means that you allow the machine to do some of the thinking that you might otherwise have to do. What do we know about the ways in which AI is shaping how young people are learning?
2: Yeah, I mean, I think cognitively offloading, you know, it results in sort of the de-skilling of many of the skills that adults have already developed. But I think what's really important is that it's not just brain rot, right? The de-skilling. We're talking about kids who are just building those skills in the first place. So I think, you know, many people are calling it brain stunting or cognitive stunting, where you actually never develop those skills in the first place.
1: What are those skills that you would not be learning in the first place?
2: There's the hard skills, right? The ability to write, to critically think. But there's even the soft skills. When you develop a relationship with these technologies, which are very different than previous technologies, which are really just a one-way street, if you will, these technologies, and that's part of their power, are bidirectional. They can simulate the human interaction that we as humans attach to. And there's studies that show that even just one experience with a sort of sycophantic LLM will decrease pro-social interactions of that human.

0: So I think there's cognitive offloading and of the hard skills, but even the soft skills, the social skills that we want developing in our young adults.
1: There was a piece that you wrote, and it's adapted from your book. It was in The Atlantic and went all over the place, in part because of how you talked about this. And one of the things that you did in that piece was compare kids using AI to eating ultra-processed food. Can you explain that?
0: Absolutely. So I do want to sort of first contextualize that AI is not a monolith, right? It is a continuum of everything from predictive AI to generative AI. And so I compare AI more to processed food because there's some good processed food, right? Whole wheat bread, and then not so good processed food, the ultra processed food. And so my concern and the discussion that I had in The Atlantic was the idea that this artificial substitute in the same way kids from under-resourced communities could be given this sort of, you know, artificial alternative for learning much more than high-income kids. And I think many people talked about that, the high flyers sort of push back on this AI, whereas kids that are maybe struggling a little bit more will be more reliant on it.
1: I want to come back to that because in part this is about how this technology ends up in the classroom. But one of the things that you wrote about, you say, because AI companions have been engineered to remove every imperfection, the misunderstanding, the delay, the repair, a child's social emotional system never has to work. Ultra-processed foods strip the fiber from diets and engagement-optimized AI might strip the friction from childhood. What are we losing when that friction is stripped out of childhood?
0: Yeah, I mean, I think Ben, the parent, stated it really well. It's the productive struggle. It's not the end goal of writing an essay or, you know, it's really the struggle, the interaction. And research has clearly shown that, let's say, in friendship formation, it's not just kids that are aligned that are the strongest friends. It's kids who have missteps, ruptures, repairs, and sort of that cycle of, you know, the misunderstandings of being human, that you really learn to have deep human relationships, understanding that somebody else has a different thought in mind. And when you have these AI agents that are, you know, frictionless, that are easy, that tell you that you're always right, it feels much easier, but it's much more akin to eating, I guess, a fruit snack every day rather than a real apple. It goes down easier. But more importantly, it sort of crowds out the healthy apple that suddenly feels, you know, not as sweet and harder to chew. And that is my concern.
1: The teacher, Simon, said he worries a lot about the lack of critical thinking in his students, or the fact that critical thinking could be stripped away. What do we know about how AI impacts that ability of critical thinking?
0: Yeah, I mean, as it stands, the way AI is sort of been created, it takes you to the answer, right? And with great confidence, it will tell you the answer. And, you know, rather than really helping children understand and think through the process, it gives you the answer. And critical thinking is built by encouraging sort of open-ended questions, the discussion, providing opportunities for, you know, unstructured problem solving. And AI is an efficiency tool. It doesn't give you that experience.
1: Is there a way for that efficiency tool to be used well in a classroom?
0: Yeah, I mean, the truth is that, as everybody has said, we are at the beginning of this incredible technological revolution. We are just trying to figure out how to navigate. Like everything, this technology, if used right and with science as the driver, I believe that it can be built in ways that lead to human flourishing and lead to the lack of cognitive offloading and rather leading to critical thinking skills. But right now we're at the very beginning, and the way it's been built, it is clear that it's not leading to that. And that's why these moratoriums are really, you know, a good first step. Let's think about it. Let's reverse the burden of proof, because we learn from social media that, you know, you can't unleash a new technology on a population and then figure out, oh, does this help? Does this hurt? I think we need to really reverse it and ask, you know, prove to us that not only this helps our kids, but it doesn't hurt our kids. And I think that's what's going on.
1: This is a really tough issue. And people are, as I said, trying to wrap their heads around it as it is appearing in our lives. Dana, it's good to hear from you on this. Thank you very much.
0: Thank you so much. Bye-bye.
1: Dr. Dana Suskind is a pediatric surgeon, co-director of the TMW Center for Early Learning and Public Health at the University of Chicago, and the author of Human Raised, Nurturing Connection, Curiosity, and Lifelong Learning in the Age of AI. She was in Chicago. Would love to hear from you about this. If you are a parent, if you're a teacher, if you're a student thinking about this, what is the place of AI in the classroom? And how are you thinking about what it might do in terms of changing what school is for? That idea that we learn through friction, that we learn through struggle, that you get better because you maybe don't know everything off the top, and that AI could change that. We would love to hear from you. You can email us, thecurrent@cbc.ca. You're listening to The Current Review. I'm Matt Galloway. There can be many reasons why a spy might decide to change sides and become a double agent. They might do it for money or ideology. But for one Soviet spy in Tehran in 1981, the main reason was a lot more personal and more humiliating. Vladimir Kuzichkin took a deep breath before explaining it all to a British MI6 agent when they met secretly in a bathroom on the top floor of a house. And what happened next arguably changed the course of history, not only in Iran, but in the entire Middle East and beyond. The best-selling author Ben McIntyre tells this story in his latest book, Redwood, The Untold Story of the Cold War's Most Extraordinary Spy. Ben McIntyre is in our London studio. Tell me first, and there's a lot to talk about, but tell me about this KGB operative and what he was doing in Iran in the early 1980s.
2: So his name was Vladimir Kuzichkin, and he was a very senior officer, a major in the KGB. He'd been in Iran for 8 years at this point, and he was running the illegals networks in the Middle East. So he was running all the undercover spies that the Soviets had running throughout the region. But one of his main other tasks was that he was liaising with the Iranian Communist Party, which was then still in existence, still quite powerful, plenty of money, plenty of guns, and his role was to coordinate with them, to organize a secret coup. The Soviets, believe it or not, were planning, as a contingency plan, to set up the Iranian Communist Party against the Ayatollah, who had taken power in 1979. He'd been in power for a couple of years by this point, but he didn't have full control. And the Soviet long-term plan was to see him off, replace him with a communist government, send the Red Army in to support it, get control of the oil fields and the Strait of Hormuz, and win the Cold War. It sounds radical. It was. And Kuzichkin was the linchpin of the entire conspiracy.
1: Describe the Iran that he arrived in. This is before the Ayatollah takes control. Jimmy Carter, U.S. president, said that Iran, what, is an island of stability, in his words. Describe the country that he arrives in.
2: Well, he arrived in a country that seemed to be rapidly westernizing. It was a modern, vibrant, booming city under the autocratic monarchy of the Shah of Iran, who was the West's favorite despot, really. I mean, he was seen by the West as a bulwark against communism. And Kuzichkin arrived in the city. I mean, there was still quite a large Soviet presence at that time, but he arrived in a city where the spy war was being won by the CIA and MI6 and their allies. So they were really on the back foot, the KGB, and they were under all sorts of pressure. And of course, that changed radically with the revolution. 1979, the Shah was thrown out. The Ayatollah came back from exile. An Islamist government came to power. And this suddenly provided the KGB with what they saw as a golden opportunity to extend power westward.
1: You say that he had little faith in communism, but he believed in the KGB. If that's the case, how did he end up in this bathroom with the radio blaring and the taps running with a secret that he needed to disclose?
2: Well, he was alienated from the regime. I mean, he felt that he was working for a profoundly corrupt organization, the KGB. He was very disillusioned. He particularly resented this kind of looming Trojan horse plot to install the communists and overthrow the government. So he was a sort of conflicted person. But his main motivation, and this is where the story gets truly unlikely, really, he suffered from erectile dysfunction and believed that the West had medicines that would cure it. Like many Soviet citizens, he had a sort of almost mystical faith in the power of Western medicine. Added to that was the desperation he was in. He adored his wife, Galina. He was desperate to make their relationship work, and it was falling apart because he was suffering from stress-related impotence. His job was so terrifying, so tense, that it was really affecting his sexual life. And to be a 6'4", handsome Russian intelligence officer in a highly macho organization like the KGB, and yet to suffer from this kind of sexual dysfunction was an absolute nightmare.
1: And so the person who is in the bathroom with him is an MI6 agent. And MI6, that's the agency that, of course, James Bond was famously attached to. Although, as you say in the book, somebody tells you that MI6 agents almost never gouge people's eyes out. Tell us a little bit about that agent and who he was and how he ended up in that bathroom.
2: So Ian McCready was a very young, he wasn't yet 30, MI6 officer, the external intelligence agency of the United Kingdom. Now, the Americans had been effectively kicked out of Iran after the embassy hostage crisis, but the Brits maintained a kind of skeleton staff. And McCready was there undercover. He was posing as a commercial attaché. In reality, he was running a one-man intelligence station. And it fell to him to run Kozitschkin. And Kozitschkin, as we said, presented himself at the British Embassy and said, "I want to spy."
1: He's now, a walk-in, as they say.
2: He's a walk-in. And by definition, those people are, you know, potentially of dodgy allegiance. It might have been a dangle, to use another spy word. MI6 was terrified that this was an attempt to expose Ian McCready, get him picked up by the Iranians, and cause a terrible scandal. So, to begin with, McCready was extremely cautious about Vladimir Kozitschkin. But it was only when they got into this bathroom, and the reason the taps were on, by the way, and the radio playing, is because McCready believed, probably rightly, that his entire house was bugged by the Islamic Revolutionary Guard Corps, that he was under surveillance. And that was the only place where they thought they could sort of baffle the bugs. So that is when he sort of sat down with Kozitschkin, and Kozitschkin began to explain the access to the secrets that he had. And he knew an enormous amount. I mean, he had an almost photographic memory. And halfway through the conversation, they had this almost sort of absurd exchange where Kozitschkin put his hand on McCready's knee and said, "I have no power in the bedroom." And initially, poor Ian McCready thought this was some sort of complaint about the electricity supply in Tehran. I mean, it sounds almost absurd, but then when he explained it, and McCready realized very quickly he was dealing with the real thing. This was not a dangle. This was someone who was actually prepared to hand over really extraordinary secrets in exchange for solving a problem, which MI6 could not solve because Viagra had not been invented. But he said to him, in all faith, "We will do what we can to help you." And they did. They did whatever they could, which was not very much.
1: Could we take a slight detour, just because one of the things that I love about this book are the little details about spycraft and the things that perhaps we think we know, but we don't actually know. How did McCready end up becoming an MI6 agent?
2: Well, there's a long-standing myth in Britain that the way to get recruited by MI6 is to go to university at Oxford and Cambridge, or Cambridge, and try to appear worldly and kind of dependable and wait for somebody to tap you on the shoulder and send you off to go and see the spooks. That is exactly what happened to Ian McCready. I mean, he was in his final term at Cambridge, and the mathematician who was his sort of tutor tapped him on the shoulder, not literally, but said, you know, there are certain people in the Foreign Office who are not really part of the Foreign Office who would very much like to talk to you.
1: And they ask you a bunch of questions over the course of the interview. Do you love your mother? Do you love your mother too much?
2: It's one of the more hilarious exchanges in this book. Yes, so McCready's response to this question was that he thought he loved his mother just the right amount, but not too much. You know, they were probing to see if he had psychological problems, but what an extraordinary obvious way to do it.
1: And he turned out to be a great spy.
2: He did. I mean, he went on to a stellar career in MI6, but this really was the testing ground for him. Trying to run a spy in this sort of circumstance was incredibly difficult and very perilous, because if McCready had been caught, he would have been arrested, he would have been paraded, he would have been imprisoned. He might even have suffered worse. But for Kozichkin, the stakes were even higher. I mean, if the KGB had found out what he was doing, he would have been sedated by the embassy doctor, flown back to Moscow, where he would have been tortured until every scrap of his treason had been exposed, and then he would have been executed.
1: MI6 has to figure out, after he walks in, they have to figure out whether his offer is legitimate. And once they do that, he gets a code name as a double agent. Tell me about that.
2: They codename him Redwood. Now, this was partly because he was 6'4", so he was the tallest tree in the forest, if you like. Mm. But inadvertently, or they maintain it was inadvertent, there was, of course, an additional double entendre to this name, or even a triple entendre. Red, because he was communist, and Wood, because that was the problem.
1: Surely they had to know that, right?
2: Well, they maintain to this day that it was accidental. I don't believe them for a second.
1: You've hinted at this, but how valuable was the information that he was shipping to MI6?
2: Hugely valuable. Yeah. I mean, he was able to crack open the inner workings of the KGB at a time when that organization was regarded as a kind of mythical monster by the West. It had a million people in its organization, and they were sort of thought to be able to do incredible things. Kozichkin was able to reveal that actually they were quite inefficient. They were a kind of lumbering, colossal, corrupt giant. And interestingly, MI6 came to the conclusion, passed on to the CIA, that this was an organization they could beat. More than that, he was also able to describe this looming communist coup, but he'd also picked up a lot of little tidbits of gossip and useful information, one of which was a Canadian lead.
1: Tell us about that.
2: So Kozichkin had basically heard in the canteen or around KGB headquarters of a spy in Canada who was in some part of the security service. He didn't know his real name, but he did know his code name. His code name was Nikon or Nikon. And this person was thought to be part of the Canadian Mounted Police. That was all that Kozichkin knew. But it was enough later to tip off the Canadian Security Service that there was a mole in their midst.
1: A Soviet mole.
2: This was someone who had been recruited by the KGB back in the 1960s, who was regarded by KGB headquarters as being one of their best agents because he had access to intelligence, not just about what was happening in Canada, but also the FBI because of the close relationships there, and the CIA and MI6. So he was considered by the Soviets to be one of their most important assets, a really key figure, Nikon. So when this was passed over to McCready, he passed it back to MI6. And MI6 then had a problem because, you know, this is really high-grade operational intelligence. When you receive something as hot as that, you can't really pass it on, or you can't pass it on immediately because it could lead back to the source. So this information about Nikon was sat upon and was not used until they could be sure that Kozichkin was safe.
1: There's also another Canadian element to this story, which is a piece of technology. You describe it as what, the unloved offspring of a typewriter and a disemboweled fridge?
2: Yes. This is a machine called a RockX. Now, it was created by a Canadian-born inventor called LaForest Bailey, I think I've got the name right, who, a wartime machine, and it was a kind of British-Canadian version of the Enigma machine. It produced what were thought to be unbreakable telex messages, which had actually been phased out more or less by the time that McCready arrived in Tehran, but it was the only machine they had, and it was a huge, cumbersome thing where you had to type out using sort of two fingers a very elaborate text, then feed it back into the machine to get an enciphered text, which would then be sent by radio burst back to London. So it was a hugely complicated piece of kit, of which there were only thought to be two in existence at this point, one in the basement of MI6 headquarters in London and the other inside the British Embassy in Tehran.
1: The deal that MI6 made with Redwood was that he would stay in Tehran and spy for MI6 for a year, and then he wanted to get out. But you read at some point that Redwood was starting to warp, splintering under pressure. When does he reach a breaking point and he starts to lean on MI6 to get him out of the country?
2: Well, the little red vitamin pills that they were giving him to try and provide a placebo that would in some way help his sexual dysfunction were not working. Obviously, they didn't work. And in fact, under the pressure of being a double agent, the stress was just getting worse and worse. So everything was beginning to crack around him. His marriage was coming apart. And it appears, this is McCready's conclusion, that at some point Redwood confessed to his wife what he was doing, that he was double agent, and said to her, come with me, we'll escape to the West, let's start a new life there. And it appears that she refused. She was an ordinary Soviet citizen. The idea was terrifying to her. And she wouldn't go. And so from that moment, it seems, Kuzichkin believed that the person most likely to betray him to the KGB was the wife that he loved. And so he activated an emergency signal to McCready and said, you have got to get me out, and you've got to get me out now, because I am in real trouble.
1: And so McCready comes up with this plan. And again, it's the stuff out of, people have seen Argo, do you know what I mean? Like fake passports and stamps and what have you. The plan to get Redwood out comes together, but it felt, I mean, shambolic is the word you should use. What are the broad strokes in terms of how they tried to get him out of the country?
2: Well, it was very difficult to get, you know, a 6'4" Russian intelligence officer out of Iran. The place was a police state. It was under very close surveillance. And the plan they came up with really was, you know, shoelaces and glue, really. They would give him a fake passport in a British fake passport in the name of Michael Rode, and he would pretend to be a British diplomat. So he would try and bluff his way effectively through the Turkish border, about 1,200 miles north of Tehran. The Bazargan border post appeared to be the one that was most likely to work. But it was going to be, I mean, it was a really close run thing. And what's more, Kuzichkin was told at the last moment that he'd have to go on his own, because the original plan had been that McCready would go with him, and as a sort of genuinely accredited diplomat, he would get them through the border by doing all the talking. At the last moment, the British government vetoed that. They said, if Kuzichkin's going, he's got to go on his own, because it is just too dangerous. You know, if a British intelligence officer is arrested on the border with Turkey, it will be an enormous scandal. So poor old Kuzichkin had to set off on his own to try to get across the border. And what he didn't know was that the Iranian security service was tailing him.
1: The belief in MI6 was that the chances of success for this operation were almost close to zero, that many, many things had to go right, and things almost immediately go wrong, right?
2: They do. I mean, his run to the border is nail-biting stuff, if I say so myself. He managed to get to the border. He managed accidentally to throw off the tail that was following him, but they were catching up with him. I mean, they were about 5 or 10 minutes behind him. He drove his car into the parking lot, sort of down the hill from the border post. But he'd parked in the wrong place, and he knew that he only had a limited amount of time to get off this border, across this border. He only had about 15 minutes, and he was going to have to run up the hill to get there in time. So he was going to arrive panting and sweating and try and bluff his way through. At this point, and I don't know how much we want to give away for your listeners, but at this point, the Iranian Revolutionary Guard, a team of them, came down the hill and spotted this hugely tall foreigner going up the hill and said, what are you doing? And a kind of bizarre conversation ensued, in which Kuzichkin had to sort of pretend he was English and could speak no Farsi. But then he got so confused, he then began to speak Farsi. And they had this extraordinary situation where the guards were saying, well, you just spoke Farsi. And he was saying, no, I didn't. And then it was almost like Monty Python. But about 20 million times more terrifying. Eventually, he managed to persuade them. And he effectively bluffed his way through that border with about 4 minutes to spare before the people on his tail arrived, and he was across.
1: You say in the book that the Redwood story can be read in sharply contrasting ways, either as a triumph or as a disaster. Why do you say that?
2: After Kuzitschkin was out, a decision was taken by MI6 and the CIA jointly that they would pass all the intelligence about the looming communist coup backed by the Soviet Union to the Iranians, because it was all seen through the prism of the Cold War, and they had to stop, as they saw it, this next domino from falling to Moscow. And the only way to do that was to alert the Iranians and say, you've got this fifth column in your midst, you need to do something about it. So a secret meeting was arranged in Islamabad, where Redwood was flown over, where he met with a group of Iranian intelligence officials from the Islamic Revolutionary Guard. Now, bear in mind that this was completely secret. I mean, if it had got out that Reagan and Thatcher were secretly having conversations with the Iranians, that would have been an enormous scandal. Mm. And the Iranians swallowed this information. They took the trunks of documents back with them to Tehran. They presented them to the Ayatollah and his people. And within a few months, something like 8,000 members of the Iranian Communist Party were rounded up, of whom at least half were executed. The butcher's bill in this story is terrible.
1: Yeah.
2: And that was one of the foundation stones of the Islamic Republic. I mean, it was the moment that the Ayatollah brooked no opposition. There's a modern echo of this. You know, you see it in the way that the regime... Then they were young men, now they're old, octogenarian, you know, brutal dictators. The way they clamped down on those protests late last year and early this year, that is straight out of the playbook that was created in a way by the Kuzitschkin story. So you've got this double-edged sword. In one way, it's a Cold War triumph. In another, it helps to consolidate the Ayatollah's hold on power. It helps to create a new monster. So... You know, the theory that my enemy's enemy is my friend is completely disproved by this story.
1: It's an amazing story, and really glad to have the chance to talk to you about it. I hope people read the whole book because there's so much in here. In the meantime, Ben, thank you very much.
2: It's been a pleasure.
1: Ben McIntyre's new book is Redwood, The Untold Story of the Cold War's Most Extraordinary Spy. Ben McIntyre was in our studio in London. That's all the time we have for The Current Review. My name is Matt Galloway. Thanks for listening.
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4: I'm Phelan Johnson, host of See You in Court, a podcast about the legal cases that changed Canada. 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
5: Singer-songwriter Tyler Shaw performs at the Mod Club in Toronto on his international Run to You tour. Not only does he perform new music, but he also celebrates the 10th anniversary of his debut album, Yesterday, with a jubilant audience sing-along. 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
6: From CBC News, the world this hour, I'm Neil Kumar. After days of speculation, BC Premier David Eby is sending voters to the polls in just over a month. Eby says this election is about protecting the province from a U.S. trade war. Critics argue he's trying to cash in on a conservative party in chaos. Georgie Smythe explains.
7: This is an existential moment.
8: BC NDP leader David Eby says British Columbians will go to the polls on October 24 because of threats posed by U.S. President Donald Trump.
7: He wants to weaken us. He wants to divide us. He wants to drive up our costs and put...
8: The biggest threat to BC's return to power are some conciliatory BC Conservatives returning to their old party to fight the election just weeks after walking away. Here's interim leader Lorne Dirksen.
9: We are going to show them the best side of this party as we are united together.
8: Mario Canseco is the president of Research Co. He says this election call could still backfire for the NDP.
10: The opposition has accused them of cynicism already.
8: If that isn't enough to follow fellow BC voters are also being asked for their say in local elections. Georgie Smythe, CBC News, Vancouver.
6: Ontario's police watchdog says the suspect accused of opening fire outside a synagogue in Belleville, Ontario, has died. Investigators say Sean Ward was armed with a shotgun on Sunday night, and he allegedly fired shots at Constable Jeff Smith. The officer was stationed outside the Sons of Jacob Synagogue, where Yom Kippur services were underway. The 29-year-old Sean Ward was shot during an exchange of gunfire. Smith also suffered serious injuries. Donald Trump is threatening to annihilate Iran if it does not agree to a deal to end the war launched by the U.S. and Israel. The U.S. president issued his latest ultimatum in a speech to the U.N. General Assembly in New York. Tom Perry has more.
10: I have a big decision to make.
11: In a speech that weaved and wandered from one topic to another, U.S. President Donald Trump casually dropped a chilling threat.
10: Will a deal be made with Iran that lets them rebuild and create a far greater country than it ever was before? Or do I annihilate the Islamic Republic?
11: This isn't the first time Trump has threatened to wipe out Iran. Back in April, Trump warned an entire civilization would die if Iran did not capitulate. The war was just one of the subjects the U.S. president touched on in his speech to the U.N. General Assembly. Trump once again claimed to have ushered in a new golden age in the U.S. and announced his administration would begin calling artificial intelligence super intelligence because artificial sounds fake. Tom Perry, CBC News, New York.
6: On the sidelines of the assembly, the U.S. president has inked a deal on Greenland security. The agreement paves the way for a bigger American military presence there, but it falls far short of Trump's once-stated goal of complete annexation, a threat that continues to leave some sour feelings. Chris Brown has more.
12: I want to thank the Prime Minister and the Prime Minister, Greenland, Denmark.
13: Donald Trump finally signed a deal with Greenland, just not the deal to own it. Instead, the U.S. will help co-manage the strategic island's security. It allows the U.S. to open two new military bases, and it blocks global competitors from foreign direct investment in Greenland. Mette Frederiksen, Denmark's Prime Minister, and Jens Frederik Nielsen of Greenland called the agreement a win-win-win.
14: Mr. President, you don't want adversaries to come too close. I fully agree. And with this deal, they are not.
15: And for Greenland, this is not only an agreement about us. It is an agreement with us.
13: Greenland's direct involvement is significant, as most Greenlandic political parties favor long-term independence from Denmark. Importantly, the deal is designed to remain legally binding, even if Greenland becomes an independent country. Chris Brown, CBC News, London.
6: And that is The World This Hour. For CBC News, I'm Neil Kumar.

0: Good evening, I'm Simon Nakaneshny with your Environment Canada weather forecast. In Montreal tonight, clear skies, the low 8. Tomorrow, more sunshine and store, 19 the high. For Quebec City, clear tonight with a few fog patches, the low plus 1. Risk of frost, sunny again tomorrow, the high 19. In Sherbrooke tonight, clear, the low 0 with patchy frost. Tomorrow, sunshine and a high of 19 as well. And for Gaspé, clear skies tonight, the low plus 2. Risk of frost, more sunshine tomorrow, 18 degrees the high.
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3: Welcome to CBC Music Live. I'm Odario Williams. We're with singer-songwriter Tyler Shaw at the Mod Club in Toronto. It's one of the first stops on his international Run to You tour, and it's kind of a homecoming since Tyler spent 10 years living in Toronto. He and his family are based in Ottawa now. Here's Tyler Shaw to set the scene for what's going to happen in this show.
4: Tonight is a celebration of my debut album. It's a 10-year anniversary. So we're going to be playing the hits from that album. I'm also going to be showcasing some new music. I'll be playing two new songs tonight. One that's out now called Run To You. The other one is called Savior. And when I started writing this new music, I came up with a concept first. And then I started writing the album, which I've never done before. But I loved that process so much. It made me care a little bit more in terms of the songwriting process. It was a little bit more deep and well thought out. Savior is you'll hear the uplifting chords. I open the set with that song. And it's just a feel-good, you are my person, you are my savior song. So it's a feel-good song. It's a song that I feel like everyone kind of relates to.

0: That's Tyler Shaw with North Star. And before that, you heard Savior. I'm Odario Williams. You're listening to CBC Music Live. This one's called Wicked.
1: Sing this one with me.

How you guys feeling right now? You guys ready to have a good night? I want a high energy all night. I want you singing every single lyric, because tonight is a safe space for everybody to sing, dance, be silly, be goofy, say hi to your neighbor. We're gonna have a good night. You guys ready, Toronto?

0: Wicked. I'm Odario Williams, listening to Tyler Shaw on CBC Music Live.
1: Toronto. Thank you so much for being here on a Thursday night in this beautiful city. I know there's a lot of other things going on always in this city. So the fact that you're choosing tonight to be with me, I'm very, very, very, very honored. And we're here for a reason. We're here to celebrate 10 years since my debut album. Insanity, 10 years ago. That is crazy. And that album is called Yesterday, which I, upon reflection, probably wasn't the best marketing idea. Tyler Shaw's debut album, Yesterday, out today. Very, very confusing. But I decided, there's a reason why I decided to call it Yesterday. It was a song that I wrote when I was 13 years old. 13 years old, I wrote this song, and when I started writing music in the industry professionally in, I guess that was 2012, it was a song that I brought into a session, and these two guys made it an incredible, way better, I'm gonna be honest. they made it way better, and I'd like to play you Yesterday right now.

Thank you. Still feeling good, Toronto? I love it. I used to live here about 4 years ago. I moved to Ottawa. But I spent 10 years in this city. So it's beautiful. I've been all over. I was in the West End, and then I was uptown, and the Eglinton Crossline was just getting started, I think. And then I was in the East End, so I've been all over the city. I love the city. Every time I come back, I was actually driving today, drove in, and I was downtown. I said, oh, I miss downtown city driving. And then 2 minutes later, I was like, this, absolutely not. I hate it here. No, I love Toronto. I love Toronto so much, honestly. But just thinking back like 10 years ago, 23, career was on a good trajectory. And I want to personally thank every single one of you for listening to the debut album. And albums after that, it really means a lot. Where were you 10 years ago? You were probably just born. You look, yeah, 10 years ago. Yeah, you're probably still here. 10 years ago. When we reflect back 10 years ago, like imagine where you were 10 years ago, imagine where you are now. You're probably at some point thinking like you were or you are where you had wanted to be back then, right? A couple people. All right, we'll work on the goal setting, guys, and we'll get to where we need to go. Let's throw it back to my second single I've ever done before, ever released. This was probably back in 2013, 2014. Sing it if you know it.

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1: That's Tyler Shaw with Kiss Goodnight. I'm Odario Williams. You're listening to CBC Music Live. We're with Tyler Shaw and his band at the Mod Club in Toronto. They're on his Run to You tour, and they're performing a couple of new songs along with lots of older hits. Well, this one is one of his biggest hits. It's called Love You Still. Check it out.

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Matt and Ilya, why don't we give them a little time to shine? Starting with

0: 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I'm Matt, everybody.
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0: Man, we've been reflecting past 10 years, and it's been great, but I'm very much looking forward to the future. I've got a brand new album for you, I've got brand new music, starting with this one. This is called Run to You.

You just heard Tyler Shaw with one of his latest singles. It's called Run to You. I'm Odario Williams. You're listening to CBC Music Live. This is Tyler's 2018 hit, With You. And he's got a surprise coming up in this performance. So listen up.

Hold on. There's, sorry guys, I've been singing this song for like, since 2018, since 2017, 2018, and there's just one line that just really bugs me. Three kids in a big house. I think I fixed it though.

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Any guesses on the sex? Sorry, not how good the sex was. Or not. The gender. Okay, who says, for people who don't know, I already have two girls. Who says boy? Who says girl? It's a girl!

0: 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I'm Odario Williams. 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
1: Jordan, you guys have been incredible, absolutely incredible. 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

That's Tyler Shaw with driving to finish up his show at the Mod Club in Toronto. 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Hey, thanks to Ruben Mon, Justin Nace, Errol Gonzalez, and Annalise Noronha for recording and providing us with that music. CBC Music Live is produced by Andrea Jin and Malcolm Gould. I'm Odario Williams. I hope you can join me next week for Cadence Weapon.

0: That's Cadence Weapon, recorded live at Bridgeworks in Hamilton, Ontario. Please join me next week for lots more of that concert on CBC Music Live. And if you're listening on CBC Music, stay tuned for Angeline Tetuayo. She's coming up next with The Block, so keep it locked right here. I'm Odario Williams. Have a wonderful week. Till next time.
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6: Washington reporters are fighting back after the president exiled several news outlets from the Oval Office. The former head of the White House Correspondents Association says it's part of a wider attack on press freedom.
7: From CBC News, the world this hour, I'm Neil Kumar. BC Premier David Eby has called a snap provincial election. British Columbians will now be heading to the polls on October 24th. This comes just 2 years after the last election. The NDP leader says he has a plan in place to keep the province prepared in the face of President Trump's economic attacks on Canada.
8: We need to build a firebreak around the things that make British Columbia special. A firebreak against Trump's economic attack, against our dependence on the United States. And a firebreak against the Trump-style politics that threaten to infect our province.
7: Eby's NDP government currently holds 47 of the 93 seats in the legislature. In less than a month, Alberta will decide whether the province will stay a part of Canada or hold a binding referendum to leave it. In the lead-up to the vote, flags are becoming both a powerful symbol and a source of tension. Julia Wong explains.
9: At a rally for Alberta's separatism,
10: Canada should be always.
9: Or an event touting Canadian unity, flags are everywhere the eye can see. The red and white, and the Alberta blue. Now, a declaration of where voters stand, either staying in the country or wanting to leave. John Bertrand isn't surprised how flags are being mobilized in Alberta. Bertrand is a vexillologist, someone who studies flags.
11: At a glance, they tell people what group we belong to. It's the ultimate icon of our tribalism.
9: But he says the same flag can mean different things to different people.
11: It's what we bring to the flag that makes it controversial, not the other way around.
9: While he says a flag is just a piece of cloth with a symbol on it, it's enough to evoke emotion and meaning. Both powerful feelings as Albertans head to the polls October 19th. Julia Wong, CBC News, Edmonton.
7: Environmental groups, labor unions, and First Nations are pushing back against Mark Carney's big economic bill. Jennifer Yoon reports.
12: No public money for pipelines!
13: An elderly woman protesting Mark Carney's new economic bill as she gets escorted off Parliament Hill by security. Liberals say the bill is necessary to boost the economy amid the ongoing trade war against the U.S., but several civil society groups now warning it could come at an unacceptable cost, not only to the environment, but also on the federal government's duty to consult Indigenous groups.
14: We all have to work together, but at the same time, not on our rights.
13: Assembly of First Nations National Chief Cindy Woodhouse Nipinak questioning how Indigenous groups could be adequately consulted under the one-year project review timeline laid out in the bill.
14: You know, we always have to make sure that there's not a time constraint.
13: Another section of the bill amending the Canada Labour Code also under fire. The bill clarifies when a minister could step in to end a strike or a lockout, but labour unions say it's an infringement on the charter right to strike. Jennifer Yoon, CBC News, Ottawa.
7: In Belleville, Ontario, the man accused of shooting at the police outside a synagogue has died. Megan Fitzpatrick reports.
4: Ontario Special Investigations Unit says the 29-year-old who's accused of shooting at police in Belleville did not survive his injuries. Police say Sean Ward opened fire on an officer who was stationed outside the Sons of Jacob Synagogue on a quiet residential street, and the officer fired back. Both suffered gunshot wounds. The suspect was in life-threatening condition and died in a Kingston hospital, according to the SIU. Ward lived in Quinte West, near Belleville. The Department of National Defense confirmed Tuesday that he was a member of the Canadian Armed Forces from 2017 until he was released in 2022. Police haven't revealed any details yet about the suspect's possible motivation. The exchange of gunfire happened just as worshippers at the synagogue were beginning services to mark Yom Kippur, the holiest day on the Jewish calendar. The synagogue, nearby homes, and cars were hit by dozens of bullets. The police officer, who was injured, remains in stable condition. Megan Fitzpatrick, CBC News, Toronto.
7: And Anjine de Butrine has won the Polaris Music Prize for their album Volume 2. Industry experts selected the second album of their making for $30,000, naming it the best Canadian record of the year. And that is The World This Hour. For CBC News, I'm Neil Kumar.
15: Good evening, I'm Simon Nakaneshny with your Environment Canada weather forecast. In Montreal tonight, clear skies, the low 8. Tomorrow, more sunshine and store, 19 the high. For Quebec City, clear tonight with a few fog patches, the low plus 1. Risk of frost, sunny again tomorrow, the high 19. In Sherbrooke tonight, clear, the low 0 with patchy frost. Tomorrow, sunshine and a high of 19 as well. And for Gaspé, clear skies tonight, the low plus 2. Risk of frost, more sunshine tomorrow, 18 degrees the high.
16: Hello, I'm Neil Kirksall.
6: Good evening, I'm Chris Howden. This is As It Happens, the Midnight Edition. Tonight.
16: Oh snap, David Eby calls an election in BC 2 years ahead of schedule, and a CBC reporter says he will have to convince British Columbians that he's not just taking advantage of the chaos in the ranks of his Conservative opponents.
6: Resolving to provide resolution. Thousands are still missing after the flash floods in Nepal, and forensic teams are racing to sort through DNA samples to try to get answers to the families of the missing.
16: Road outrage, a violent attack on a sick truck driver in Wyoming strikes fear in South Asians across the United States.
6: Full Court Press, a former head of the White House Correspondents Association, tells us why, after years of targeting journalists, it's the U.S. president's eviction of several media outlets that has united the press corps.
16: On the wait list, once again, Fat Bear Week asks us to bear in mind the bears at a park in Alaska and bear witness as those bears build as much bulk as they can bear.
6: And regardless of how tough the going gets, the tough will need to get going. New York City's new public bathrooms are timely in the sense that they're overdue, and also in the sense that you have 10 minutes to use them before the doors open on their own. As it happens, the Tuesday edition, radio that's a little nervous about these newfangled can openers.

0: Some British Columbians may have been looking forward to two more years without election signs, door knockers, and political ads. Unfortunately for them, today NDP leader David Eby announced a snap election. At a press conference, he was asked why a majority wasn't enough of a mandate for his party.
1: First of all, a general principle, I don't think it's ever wrong to go to British Columbians to ask them what they think, what direction we should go. But in this moment, in this existential moment, for the future of our province and the future of our country, the opportunities that are available, the cost we'll pay to get there, but the opportunities that are available for us to be stronger, more independent, create opportunities for families, support them through this moment, versus folding, caving, acquiescing, giving up, reducing, shrinking the impoverished America Junior vision of the Conservative parties. This choice is one that should go to British Columbians.
0: Mr. Eby cited threats and tariffs from the U.S., but the political calculus is hard to ignore. As we've been discussing on the program, the BC Conservative Party is in chaos. Its leader resigned on Sunday after more than a dozen MLAs left the Conservative caucus in recent months. But already the election call seems to have spurred the disunited Conservatives to action. A deal has been reached that will merge MLAs currently with the new Centre BC Party with the Conservative Party. Candidates are expected to run under the Conservative banner. Katie DeRosa is CBC British Columbia's municipal affairs reporter. We reached her in Victoria.
2: Katie, as if the election call itself wasn't big enough news, we also have this development about the Conservatives and Centre BC joining forces. In a way, do you think this election call at this moment might galvanize a viable opposition to EB and the NDP?
3: Well, you know, certainly the premier was staking his election on the, you know, Donald Trump's tariffs and the trade war that BC is facing. So it's interesting because he barely, you know, made mention of his political opponents. He mentioned U.S. President Donald Trump's name almost 17 times. I think actually more like 20 times. And, you know, and only mentioned his opponents in connection with U.S. President Donald Trump, saying they want to import MAGA style politics. They want us to, you know, bend over backwards and accept these tariffs lying down, and he presented his government as the choice against that.
2: Do you think, Katie, that David Eby factored what the Conservatives and Centre BC have announced into his decision making, or do you think he might have been blindsided by this move?
3: I mean, there was always a possibility that they, you know, that those two parties could bring themselves together. You know, the premier has lost his opponent in Carolyn Finley, who, you know, resigned on Sunday and, you know, could have been, you know, his main opponent if she was still the BC Conservative leader. Now he's facing Lauren Dirksen, who's the interim leader of the BC Conservatives. But I asked the premier, you know, did you accidentally unite the right? And he basically brushed that aside and said, again, that they are bringing in, you know, MAGA style politics and sort of use that similar thread of that attack. So again, I also asked the premier, are you fighting this election against Donald Trump or against opposition parties here in BC? And as I mentioned, he, you know, Donald Trump was the prevailing theme of David Eby's press conference today.
2: What's your sense at this stage, Katie, whether that framing is going to hit a nerve with voters?
3: Well, the premier certainly has enjoyed a bump in the polls in recent months, and perhaps it's because of the way the, you know, the NDP government has positioned itself against these tariffs. You know, certainly, one question I put to the premier is, you're going into this election with a $13.8 billion deficit. He's had, you know, calls from his critics that there's no way his government can even remotely come close to balancing the budget. He talked about the, you know, tens of billions of dollars in resource projects that are set to be getting off the ground, including LNG terminals and critical mineral mines. And he says that, you know, he's pointing to that as the key to getting BC's economy back on track.
2: You mentioned, and certainly we've been talking about it on our show as well, what's been happening within the BC Conservative Party, the turmoil, the implosion. Even with this big news today, how much of an uphill battle are they facing to try to erase those images of infighting, months of it, in voters' minds?
3: Well, that's a great question, because there's one BC Conservative MLA, Brent Chapman. He's the husband of former leader Carolyn Finley. He announced today that he's leaving the BC Conservatives and he's joining One BC, which is a party made up of another former Conservative who left the caucus last year. But, that kind of shows that there are some grassroots Conservatives who are not happy. They think that Carolyn Finley was forced out. I've seen language saying it was a coup and it's undemocratic because she was elected in May as the Conservative leader in a leadership race. And so that is still a risk for the party to have this kind of infighting and maybe people moving towards this this One BC party, which is further to the right than the BC Conservatives.
2: Even with the bump in the polls you talked about around David Eby, any sort of election call like this, even with the calculations they've made, can be a risk. What's your sense of just how big a gamble this is at this stage?
3: I mean, any snap election is a gamble. It's an interesting timing because the date is October 24th, of this year. And when former Premier John Horgan called a snap election during the pandemic in 2020, the election date was also October 24th. So that's just some political trivia. But in that case, John Horgan was battling. He had a minority government, so he had more of a reason to say, well, we need a solid mandate. We don't want to rely on the Greens anymore. Or he said, we can't rely on the Greens anymore. But in this case, the Premier has a slim majority. So there could be more individuals saying this is an opportunistic call. This is just, a political opportunism. And the Premier brushed that aside. But certainly, I think he will have to answer to the size of the deficit, whether the NDP can be, a responsible steward of the economy. And also, if you're pointing to some of these resource projects like LNG, we have heard from some within David Eby's own cabinet, including one minister, Kelly Green, who spoke out against a one LNG project in the Lower Mainland. So, the NDP could also face some challenges from the environmental wing of its own party. So it's by no means a clear victory for the NDP here.
2: Katie, I appreciate this. Thank you.
3: Thank you so much.
0: Katie DeRosa is CBC British Columbia's municipal affairs reporter. We reached her in Victoria.

0: It's the kind of thing that happens in a horror movie, but in this case, it's all too real. And it has the South Asian community in the United States very worried. Last week, a Sikh truck driver named Gurvinder Singh pulled off Interstate 80 in Wyoming to use a rest stop. Deputies say a stranger followed him into the restroom and attacked him from behind, stabbing him repeatedly. Mr. Singh was airlifted to hospital and has since been discharged to continue his recovery at home. The Sweetwater County Sheriff's Office has announced that a suspect was arrested and charged with attempted murder. A week before that attack, the U.S. Department of Homeland Security shared a social media post that included the message, "America for Americans. Get off our roads. You don't know how to drive, Mr. Singh." Singh is, of course, a nearly universal last name given to Sikh men. Jasjeet Singh is the director of legal services at Jakara Movement, a Punjabi Sikh nonprofit which is providing the injured truck driver with civil rights representation. We reached him in Sacramento, California.
1: Jasjeet, how is your client doing today?
2: He's recovering with friends and family, slowly but surely. We hope to see him back in full recovery and hopefully someday back on the road.
1: What might that recovery look like?
2: Well, he's healing from 17 stab wounds. So that recovery timeline varies, really depends on how his body is reacting. I think the recovery, of course, goes beyond just the physical wounds. There's going to be the recovery of kind of building yourself back up and being ready to be back on the road and be in these spaces where now your whole sense of safety has been attacked.
1: What has he told you about what happened? What was that day like? What was he doing before he was attacked?
2: So he was on a regular route. You know, he pulled into this rest area to take a quick break. He says that he's used a stop before and just hopped out, went to the rest area. And while he was on the headset talking to his cousin, he said that some individual just approached him from behind and hit him. And the punching turned into multiple hits, multiple punches. And eventually those punches somehow, in the course of trying to defend himself, the assailant pulled out a knife and started stabbing him.
1: How did he eventually get help?
2: So he was able to push the assailant away at some point in the altercation in which he was trying to defend himself. And as the individual ran out, he himself mustered the courage to also exit the restroom itself. And when he went outside, there was a Latino family, and they saw him, and he was able to say, "That individual just stabbed me." And the assailant was running towards his own big rig, and these two individuals, father and son, said that they were going to actually go follow the truck. In the meantime, Gurvinder was able to call 911 on his own, but the family also called 911. So in that time, that the police were able to get on the phone call, and he was able to explain what had just happened to him and the best he could, you know, while obviously tending to his wounds.
1: It's extraordinary what you're describing, and the allegation that you're adding there is that they believe this was another truck driver, someone in the same line of work. Again, nothing has been proven in court, but as our listeners heard, there's been an arrest and charges laid, but authorities have not determined or disclosed a motive at this point. What do you and your client believe was behind this?
2: We understand that the sheriffs and the district attorney over there have not determined a motive, and we respect the fact that an entire investigation needs to occur. Our concern is mainly, what was the reason then? I think there's a difference between calling something random versus calling something unprovoked. You know, Gurvinder was just on his way on a regular route using the restroom, and he was attacked by this individual for no apparent reason. There is a lot of concern in the community on the Sikh community being targeted. And we just want to make sure that the federal authorities and other organizations at that level of power, especially in the United States, when hate crime enhancements and bias motivated attacks need to be thoroughly reviewed, that review is thoroughly conducted.
1: As you've been speaking to him now, has your client expressed, you know, whether this was something he and other Sikh drivers have, the kind of thing that they've been worried about?
2: So He was aware of the post that the DHS put out on September 9th.
1: To be clear, DHS, the Department of Homeland Security, our listeners heard a little bit about what was in that social media post from the official account. Tell our listeners what you saw in that post.
2: So here's the thing. The image itself it showcases Optimus Prime from Transformers with the Department of Homeland Security badge facing kind of in a face-off with a what we believe to be a very generalized image of a South Asian man, a sick man. But the main part it says is, get off our roads, Mr. Singh, you don't know how to drive, right? And I may be paraphrasing that. I don't have the image in front of me. But the community was like, well, who's Mr. Singh, right? Every single one of us is a Mr. Singh. Every single Sikh male carries that as a last name or as a surname. There seems to be this continued attack on communities through subtle attacks. And we've seen the subtle kind of jabs from, you know, whether it be ICE or DHS or other agencies, right? And I think DHS was reckless in their decision to post something like that. But I also think they know exactly what type of reaction it may create. And unfortunately, my fear is that perhaps this is the consequence of putting out a poster like that, that some individuals may be emboldened to take certain actions.
1: And what about the broader Sikh community? What are people saying?
2: I mean, community members who are truck drivers are, some I've heard, are contemplating whether this job is worth it. We have, you know, parents, children, families who are worried about their husbands getting on the road. And if anyone's familiar with trucking, you're gone for weeks at end, mm-hmm. right? You could be gone for a week, 2 weeks. I grew up in that situation. My dad drove for 42 years in this country, and people are rightfully afraid that there are folks doing these type of actions without any explanation.
1: I wonder how your client is feeling after this. I mean, the folks who helped get him help after his attack, his own family. I mean, is he feeling supported from outside his community as well at this point?
2: Absolutely. He would love to get in touch with the family that helped him. We haven't made that connection just yet. I think we've been focused on the recovery, but he is very thankful for the outpouring support that we have received from folks outside of just the Punjabi Sikh community. I think it extends beyond trucking. I think this has become something much larger, that the xenophobic, dangerous rhetoric, the hateful rhetoric that exists out there, we cannot separate that from this incident. We cannot just automatically say that that does not play a role. But I think he's had his own moment of saying he truly does have a second chance at life. And although there's bad, there's also a whole lot of good, and he wants to focus on that good.
1: Jasjit, I appreciate this. Thank you.
2: Thank you so much.
0: That was Jasjit Singh, the director of legal services at Jakhara Movement, a Punjabi Sikh nonprofit. We reached him in Sacramento, California.

0: The trees are getting more colorful. The temperature is getting brisker. The bears are getting plumper. The imminent arrival of autumn means many things to many people. I'm just kidding. It means only one thing to everyone. The return of Fat Bear Week, the annual bracket-style tournament in which the public votes on which of the brown bears in Alaska's Katmai National Park and Preserve has bulked up most for winter. Each day, there's a daily head-to-head matchup until one very heavyweight champion remains. Mike Fitz was a park ranger at Katmai National Park and is the resident naturalist for explore.org, which helps run the contest. We reached him in northern Maine.
1: Mike, how are the bears looking this year? How fat are we talking?
2: They're looking pretty good. You know, and that's not a surprise, of course, because their home landscape hosts some of the largest salmon runs left on Earth. So they're feasting still on spawning sockeye salmon and getting even bigger. I mean, I like to call this season peak fat for them, but they still have at least two or three more weeks of eating to do before they'd start to disperse away from the river.
1: What a wonderful time. 16 competitors this year. That's a longer list than before. Why is that?
2: This year, we saw more bear families at the river than ever before, something like 19 mother bears and 37 cubs in total. So we wanted to showcase, I think, those stories a bit more prominently. So this year, we are featuring five mother bears and their cubs in Fat Bear Week to try to tell some of those stories, because the health and size of a cub is a direct reflection of a mother's effort.
1: And what do you attribute that growth in those families that you were seeing this year that led you to that decision?
2: Really, the thing that made or gave us the opportunity to see so many cubs this year was the large salmon run last year. Because a mother bear goes into the den with fat reserves not only to survive that hibernation period for herself, but also for her cubs as well. So the fact that we saw so many cubs return to Brooks River this year means that a lot of female bears in 2025 went into the den healthy.
1: You've been tracking these bears for a long time. There are repeat contestants. I was looking at some photographs and I thought, do I recognize that? Chunk, that sounds familiar. Yeah, Chunk is last year's winner. What are some of the other ones, the other contestants that are standing out to you this year?
2: In addition to Chunk, there's another large male in the tournament, number 151 Walker. And he's never won, but he's just a light bulb of a bear. Every year, he just gets super pudgy. We call him also, you know, if I was to use another adjective for him, I would call him pear-shaped. So he's very rounded. You know, you can imagine what a pear looks like. That's kind of what a Walker looks like. There's a bear who has never won Fat Bear Week either that I'm fond of because I got to see him as a cub. And that's number 89. He's nicknamed Backpack. He was a cub in 2007 when I was a ranger at Brooks River. And he was the first bear that taught me how tough and resilient bears are, even at a young age. He had a pretty severe limp. And we don't know what was ailing him, whether it was just a sprain or a fracture or what. But a lot of us at the time were wondering, you know, is this small yearling going to survive? He powered through it and he did quite well. And now he's a big, successful adult male at Brooks River and looking really good this year.
1: You mentioned the live stream. How many people

0: exceed last year's vote total. That remains to be seen because we just started voting today. In fact, when the voting opened today, our website crashed, even though we scaled up the capacity of the servers, but it's working right now. So yeah, I think we could exceed the 1.7 million vote total.
1: Fat bears broke the internet is what you're saying.
0: And that's a good thing. I mean, there's a lot of trash on the internet, right? But fat bears are something that we should break the internet for.
1: Recently on the show, I spoke with the folks behind Fat Marmot Week. And of course, they fully said they were inspired by Fat Bear Week. What do you make of this offshoot of what you and your colleagues have started?
0: I'm in favor of it. I think any spinoff that's related to Fat Bear Week or any event that's inspired by Fat Bear Week is good. I mean, the internet is a way for us to connect to wildlife in many different ways. I mean, so much of the earth is hard to get to or expensive to get to. Even, you know, using Katmai National Park as an example, it's difficult to get to and watch bears in person. But using technology like webcams and events like Fat Marmot Week can help people connect to wildlife maybe that they hadn't thought about before. And it helps us to better understand who we are sharing the world with. And maybe that inspires the stewardship of wildlife and ecosystems.
1: Great to speak with you, Mike. Thank you.
0: You're welcome. Happy Fat Bear Week.
2: Mike Fitz is a resident naturalist for Explore.org, which helps run the Fat Bear Week contest. We reached him in northern Maine.

0: I'm talking about the universal experience that every New Yorker has had at one point or another. Heading out into our city, excited for the day ahead, only to suddenly, horrifyingly realize you have to go.
1: That's Zoran Mamdani, the mayor of New York, the city that never sleeps, but does have other bodily requirements, which is why it has just announced 17 new public bathrooms will be deployed throughout the five boroughs. This was great news for everyone who has ever forgotten to not drink four coffees and a smoothie before leaving the house. These bathrooms will be self-contained units, not connected to outside plumbing. They'll have heating in the winter, air conditioning in the summer. They'll have running water, a baby changing station, and pleasing music to soothe and encourage you during your stay. But one aspect of these facilities is troubling everyone who is scared of someone opening the bathroom door while they're still busy in there, which is everyone. Here's Jessica Heinzelman, the co-founder and COO of Throne Labs, the company producing the bathrooms.
2: At 5 minutes, the music breaks. It says, hey, you're halfway there, very friendly. At 8 minutes, it will say, it stops and it says, hey, you know, your use is coming to an end. Make sure you're prepared. At 10 minutes, there are flashing lights, the audio comes on, and this is both in English and Spanish for all of these indicators. It says the door, your time is up, the door is opening, the door is opening. That extends for about 30 seconds. So if you are still pants down, we're not going to open the door on you. but then the door does open.
1: Jessica Heinzelman reassuring us that we'll have plenty of time in New York City's new public bathrooms, but ending on a chilling note.
2: So if you are still pants down, we're not going to open the door on you. but then the door does open. But then the door does open.
1: Okay, but 10 minutes is plenty, right? It's fine. Of course it's fine. It's probably fine. What if it's not fine? What if 10 minutes passes and the lights flash and you're still engaged and the bathroom says, get out, and then sal de aquí, and then the door opens and there you still are. I mean, that won't happen, but what if it does? Still, a huge, important breakthrough that nevertheless will have everyone in a sweaty panic from the first second the door closes. Just remember, there will be firm cues that it's your time to leave, so mind your P's and Q's. Here's Lydia Ainsworth with Edge of the Throne.

0: For Nirajan Thapa and his colleagues, there's no time to rest. Mr. Thapa is the head of the DNA branch at Nepal's National Forensic Science Laboratory. It's now the site of an enormous, complex disaster victim identification project after last month's flash floods. The lab normally handles a few hundred DNA cases a year. Now, and with nearly 6,000 people still missing, the team's workload has skyrocketed. Forensic scientists from around the world are helping local authorities identify the dead and provide answers to families desperately searching for loved ones. We reached Nirajan Thapa in Kathmandu.
1: Nirajan, I know you're home after another very long day at work. What are these days like for you?
2: After the flood, Rasuwa flood, we are working in extended hours and we are working around like 11 to 12 hours a day. Since disaster, we didn't have a day off. Some of my colleagues, like, they have alternate shifts, but a day off or something like that.
1: And how many of you are in the lab?
2: Like, from my lab, we are like 3 analysts and we are 3 assistants. We are working with 8 DNA experts from India. Mm. And also, like, we have 15 DNA experts from China. And also in the Nepal Police Forensic Science Laboratory, there are 3 DNA experts from Korea, mm-hmm. and like 9 or 10 from India also.
1: So there's international help. But even with all of that, you're working 12-hour days, 7 days straight. That illustrates just a little bit of the scale of what you're trying to do. There's also the responsibility, obviously, family members every day looking for answers. You're getting phone calls. What are those calls like?
2: Many of family members, like, they call because they would like to know the result, like, as early as possible to perform their cultural and religious rituals. Mm. And some individuals, like, they have some preliminary thought that this body might be of our relative. So they would like to know, like, if they can expedite the process so that we can assure them whether the body is their relative or not.
1: People make, you know, with the visual methods, the visual ID methods that are out there, that can be helpful. But it's different after what happened in Nepal. What kind of problems is that bringing up?
2: Till now, around 1,400 bodies or body parts are recovered. And among those bodies, only 100 plus 120, 125 bodies are only recognized visually. As per the post-mortem and antemortem data. But still, some people think, like, somebody matches to their relative's face or some parts, but they couldn't present any evidence, like antemortem evidence. So in those cases, like, they think that body might be of their relatives. And without DNA, the police are now not giving the body, because in a similar case in Akaski, for the same body, the 2 families claimed the body to be their loved ones. But when we tested, the DNA test showed the different thing. So it belonged to neither of them. So nowadays it's like, okay, let's first complete the DNA profiling. Yeah. Then only we'll start or hand over the identification and that matching process.
1: How are you handling the kinds of phone calls that people are telling you? What do you say to them?
2: Yeah, it's very hard. Like, they don't understand the technical things.
1: Sure.
2: And maybe, like, we are limited in resource, manpower, or other things, but still they would like to have their loved ones as early as possible. So we are assuring them, we are working very hard to get it done as early as possible. But at the same time, we are also telling them, because of the scale, because of the number of the samples or bodies we received, it will take some time.
1: You're asking families to provide DNA, obviously, to try to help identify the people that they're looking for, their loved ones. What specifically are you asking them to provide so you can do the tests you need?
2: We have asked them to provide the blood samples. And if there are the first degree relative, father, mother, son, or daughter, we prefer the blood from those individuals. But still, if whole family is missing and they have no first degree relatives, or maybe like no father, mother, or child, then We are also asking the siblings, full siblings and half siblings, and also grandparents to provide blood samples. And in many affected districts, like people are not in their home, they are in the shelter and everything. So from last week, there has been a campaign so that the doctors are going to the shelter themselves and collecting the blood samples from those affected areas.
1: What is the progress like for you and your team? I mean, how quickly are you able to do the testing and say, okay, these remains or this body belongs to this family?
2: Yeah, regarding the progress, like when I think of days, like in the first or second day, we were very much worried that maybe it will take a long time because of the scale of the disaster, because it was already known like around 5,000 people were missing. And maybe like if the bodies were recovered from all those individuals or many body fragmented body parts, then it would have been very much samples in the laboratory. But now it's like quite manageable, because until now only around 1,455 something bodies were recovered, and among them 120 or something has been already given to the loved ones based on the antemortem data they presented. And the samples from the relatives are also not that much as we have expected, because from 5,000 family or 5,000 members, we have expected maybe around 7 to 10,000 samples we'll receive, but it's around 2,500. So many people may have thought that because of the scale and the flood and the impact, it's very hard to get the body. So many people have done the funeral rites by themselves. They are not hoping the body to be found. But still, we are working very hard so that we can match them as early as possible.
1: Nirajan, I appreciate this. Thank you for your time.
2: Yes, thank you.
0: Nirajan Thapa is the head of the DNA branch at Nepal's National Forensic Science Laboratory. We reached him in Kathmandu. We requested an interview with the RCMP's disaster victim identification specialist, who flew to Kathmandu to help identify missing Canadians. They declined. The RCMP says the experts have now completed their deployment and they weren't able to provide a statement before airtime.

0: It should have been a joyous time for Keenan Hyseny, the owner and operator of Mulvey Market in Winnipeg. On Friday night, he hosted a Pokemon card trading event for the community in the South Osborne neighborhood, and it went well. But by Saturday, he had been robbed of $70,000 worth of Pokemon cards that he had collected and traded through the years.
1: I got a call from the landlord here for the building, and the alarm was tripped. And she told us that someone was seen leaving the market with a big bag of whatever was inside. So when I came back in here, I inspected the market and I saw that all my stuff was pretty much taken and stolen.
2: What kind of product was that?
1: So it was sealed product. It comes with like ETBs, booster boxes, there's specialty collection boxes, and then there's also single cards. So actual cards that are worth lots of money. There's graded cards, there's raw cards. Those were a mixture of both. A lot of people think that this stuff is insured. You can get it insured because of the fact that this product is very sought after and it's valuable. There's a special kind of insurance that you need for it. It's a collector's insurance, and the premiums are astronomical. So it's not like everything is insured, unfortunately. If I don't get any of the product back, I won't be getting any of my money back.
2: Do you file like a police report for something like that?
1: Yes, absolutely. I did file a police report for it. I spoke to the police officers last night. I told them the situation and how it went down, and I'm just waiting to hear back.
2: Do you guys think like somebody was in here like shopping and then they camped out, or did they?
1: So what we're speculating is that they were here attending the trade night. After the trade night was done, they must have snuck into one of the booths and just sat here. Because there's no way for you to break into the building. The building is very well secured, and our market doors are like very big, and they're all steel, so you can't get in.
2: What have the past couple days been like?
1: In one word, I'd say stressful. Disappointment is another one. It's just, there's a lot of things that go through your mind, but mostly it's just the disappointment and the disrespect. Because we try and do good for the community within the Pokemon community, and for this to happen to us or anyone else within the community is absolutely heartbreaking.
0: That was Keenan Hyseny, a store owner and Pokemon card collector based in Winnipeg, speaking to the CBC's Gavin Axelrod.

0: It should have been the most routine of press appearances. The President of the United States dedicating a new helicopter pad on the White House grounds yesterday. But video coverage of that non-event sounded like this. That terrible sound is the result of a rebellion by Washington reporters that left the White House without a sound tech on duty. Day-to-day coverage of the president's every move is led by five American networks in what's known as the press pool. But yesterday, those networks announced that they were stepping out of that pool in response to the president's decision to banish CNN, Politico, and MS Now from the White House. A similar boycott was threatened during the Obama administration when Fox News was briefly blocked from attending a press event. And CNN successfully used the courts to force the reinstatement of White House correspondent Jim Acosta when he was barred from the White House during Mr. Trump's first term. Tamara Keith is NPR's senior political correspondent and a former president of the White House Correspondents Association. We reached her in Washington, D.C.
1: Tamara, you've served as head of the White House Correspondents Association. You've dealt with conflicts before. So what message is what this press corps is doing right now sending to the U.S. president?
2: The White House press corps, and in particular the television pool, is sending a very united message to the White House that banning outlets simply because you disagree with them is not acceptable. And also a violation of the Constitution and many other things. And this sort of collective action by the press corps is nearly unheard of. Like, we are competitor organizations. Yeah. We are typically, trying to beat everyone else to the story. And in this case, a number of organizations, especially the television pool, but for part of the day yesterday, the news wires weren't moving photographs of the president. My outlet has been not airing audio of the president. It is this collective action that is being taken because of the gravity of the current situation.
1: There have been questions, in the past, under this administration. Why wasn't this kind of unity in the past? When he targeted women in the press corps on the plane. Why has it come to this now? Why do you think there's a difference in what we're seeing now as opposed to previous incidents?
2: Yeah, I think that this moment is different from when the president attacks female reporters, which he does with great regularity. Calling them names, commenting on their appearance, telling them to smile, be nice, really shouting down journalists, almost always women, but not entirely women. But that's different than banning them from the White House. That is a level of escalation that the president hadn't taken in this particular way. He had, however, banned the Associated Press from the Oval Office, banned them from the press pool. Then, a court came in and said, well, you can't totally ban them. So the White House kind of changed the way the press pool was constituted to punish the news wires. So, there's an argument that this stand should have been taken last year. But this is clearly from the president and the White House, a level of escalation. This is three news outlets, including one that's in the television pool. Mm-hmm. This is going after the outlets without any sort of due process or any real explanation. This is, in essence, punishing news organizations for their journalism. And that flies in the face of a free press and the constitutional guarantee of a free press in the First Amendment of the Constitution.
1: So what does it mean, though, for the journalism itself, the coverage that audiences are going to get?
2: Right. So no one has stopped covering Donald Trump. He's the president of the United States. And when he makes news, it is important to cover it because we have an obligation to our audience, to the American people, to cover what the president is doing and saying. And that doesn't change. This is a moment in time where these where the television pool is not widely distributing video and audio of what the president is doing and saying. This is an action in hope that something will change, that the president and the White House will back down and restore access to these three outlets. But, you know, President Trump quite often doubles down rather than backing down. He almost never backs down, but he often doubles down. And he has indicated through social media that he kind of expects that he might lose in court on this. And there will be a hearing tomorrow, the first hearing in these lawsuits filed by the news organizations. He kind of indicated he expects to lose.
1: Yeah, because the same judge who ruled for Jim Acosta to be returned to the White
2: exactly.
1: House.
2: Exactly. Yes, Jim Acosta, who was the CNN correspondent at the time, had his White House press badge pulled from him during the first administration. That judge ruled that it was a violation of his due process rights as well as his First Amendment free speech rights. And the ruling essentially said, and this is now the precedent that this rests on, if you let some outlets in to the White House to cover you, you have to let everyone in. If you're banning people, barring people, barring outlets because of their viewpoint or because of their coverage choices, then you are committing viewpoint discrimination.
1: The best journalists, as you well know, we don't like to be the story. We don't like to become the story, but in this case, the journalists are. So what are you hearing from some of your colleagues about what is happening in this particular moment?
2: I mean, everyone feels sick about what's happening right now. No one wants to be in a fight with the president of the United States. We want to put our heads down and cover the news and just do journalism. We don't want to be fighting for our very ability to do it. And I think that there's a real concern that the president's action here can have a chilling effect. That if you have to be afraid that some story you write could lead to your being expelled from the White House, then what is that going to do to your reporting? Arguably, all of us who take our jobs very seriously would rather be kicked out than pull punches.
1: Tamara, I appreciate this. Thank you.
2: You're welcome.
0: We reached NPR senior political correspondent Tamara Keith in Washington, D.C.

0: seems like it would be terrifying to be approached by a hungry bear on your family vacation. But when it happened to the Zamniuk family, it was pretty clear the bear was the one that was terrified. As the Zamniuks were boating in British Columbia's Okanagan Lake, they spotted a tiny bear cub fighting to keep its head above water.
1: We saw this little bear struggling. Of course, we didn't know that's what it was right away. But once we seen that and we seen he was struggling, we jumped into action. My son-in-law actually did the rescue. We made a noose. We had to rush, but we made a noose. And he got it around the bear's neck and kind of dragged it around, carefully dragged him gently around the side of the boat to the back. And we got him on the deck. He came right up on the deck, no problem. He wanted to get out of that water. And he was shivering and shaking. He was scared. He was freezing and extremely weak. So we took the rope off, and he just basically sat on the back of our boat, dried off. And once he stopped shaking, we gave him a little snack. So we gave him some Cheetos because that's all we had. And we called conservation officers and asked what to do next.
2: Yeah. So, how far out do you figure you were?
1: Oh, at least 3 kilometers at least from shore.
2: Wow.
1: Yeah.
2: And he was tiny. Describe, because he was pretty young, hey, do you think?
1: Yeah. Oh, yeah. He had little baby teeth still. He was about 30 pounds. He was just weeks old. Like, he wasn't very old at all.
2: And what was his behavior like?
1: We knew we shouldn't touch him, but of course we're trying to, take the rope off of him and we're trying to, just make sure he doesn't fall off the boat or whatever, but you couldn't go near him. He'd start hissing. But then after that, after he dried off and I was talking to him and telling him how cute he was, because he really was, he actually warmed up to us, and then he just started sniffing me and stuff. And then he jumped right up on the back seats of the boat and right up behind me by the wakeboard shower. And sitting there. Yeah. And I'm like, oh, no, no, no, you can't be up here. Like, I didn't know what to do. I was like, what is going to happen with this bear? Like, we can't keep him. We got to do something. So that's when we called conservation.
2: And do you know what happened?
1: Well, as of this morning, I didn't, but I actually called the wildlife rescue place in Smithers. And they told me that they are actively looking for the bear right now. And when they find him, and they hope that they do, they're going to put him, they're going to rescue him, obviously, and keep him in Smithers at their rescue place. And in the spring, they're going to let him go.
0: That was Christina Zamniuk speaking to Sarah Panton, host of Radio West in Kelowna.

0: When Tony Walker was a 7-year-old growing up in London's East End, he had big dreams of becoming a professional jockey, which he did, briefly, before taking a job as a cab driver and having a family. And each of those milestones, and many more, happened in the public eye. In 1963, Mr. Walker was chosen as one of 14 7-year-olds to be featured in the series 7-Up. Mostly directed by Michael Apted, the cameras returned every 7 years to document their lives. It's the longest-running documentary series ever made. And now it's coming to an end. The last installment, called 70-Up, is airing today. Here's Tony Walker reflecting on the significance of growing up in front of the camera.
1: Obviously, at 7, you see me as a kid, excitable, shoot from the hip. At 14, when I was under the auspices of being an apprentice jockey, where it was regimental, I was a bit monosyllabic there. I was a yes-no answer. Then, after I left the racing at 21, I become sort of immature, saying what I thought at that particular time. It seemed like everyone had that sort of age, sort of going through that process of being shy, being extroverted at certain ages. Come 28, when I was married and having my children, you could see a sensibility sort of step in there, and you realised what you said on that programme will stay with you for the rest of your life, and the responsibility you carry, not just for yourself or your family, but for the people you represent, because there's things there on visual that people can identify with. When come 35, I lost my parents, and everyone goes through that. There's sadness and gladness in various things, whether it's passing certain things, academia, or whether it's a driving test or whatever. And, you know, whatever it is, there's sadness and gladness in this programme. And in my case, you know, I've done okay. And yeah. I feel I'm all right. I've got my credibility back. And that's all I really wanted.
2: Do you think that if the opportunity presented itself, that you would have liked, God willing, to have carried on? For it to be 77 up, or do you reckon 70 up is just a sort of good time?
1: I remember Michael talking to us that he'd like to go on to 99 with respect to Michael, and I've always sort of wanted to as well. I mean, you must understand, I mean, all the production team was gone by, from the Sandman to George and everyone else. It's like a family to me.
2: Yeah.
1: I mean,
2: yeah.
1: It might sound corny, but it's true. I've picked most of the cast up. I've picked most of the production team up, you know, in various ways.
2: In the back of your cab?
1: In the back of my cab, you know, in just driving around London. And I often pick Claire up now and again, you know, so everyone is sort of at arm's length, even now.
0: Tony Walker was one of the 14 people who were chosen to be featured in the 7-Up series. He was talking to the BBC's Tim Franks. We're now at the end of As It Happens, the Midnight Edition. Coming up next on CBC Radio 1, the news.
3: As It Happens, the Midnight Edition will be back again for you tomorrow. I'm Neil Kirksall. Thanks for listening.
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9: From CBC News, the world is sour. I'm Neil Kumar. After days of speculation, BC Premier David Eby is sending voters to the polls in just over a month. Eby says this election is about protecting the province from a U.S. trade war. Critics argue he's trying to cash in on a conservative party in chaos. Georgie Smythe explains.
10: This is an existential moment.
11: BC NDP leader David Eby says British Columbians will go to the polls on October 24 because of threats posed by US President Donald Trump.
10: He wants to weaken us. He wants to divide us. He wants to drive up our costs and put...
11: The biggest threat to BC's return to power are some conciliatory BC Conservatives returning to their old party to fight the election just weeks after walking away. Here's interim leader Lorne Dirksen.
12: We are going to show them the best side of this party as we are united together.
11: Mario Canseco is the president of Research Co. He says this election call could still backfire for the NDP.
13: The opposition has accused them of cynicism already.
11: If that isn't enough to follow, BC voters are also being asked for their say in local elections. Georgie Smythe, CBC News, Vancouver.
9: Ontario's police watchdog says the suspect accused of opening fire outside a synagogue in Belleville, Ontario, has died. Investigators say Sean Ward was armed with a shotgun on Sunday night, and he allegedly fired shots at Constable Jeff Smith. The officer was stationed outside the Sons of Jacob Synagogue, where Yom Kippur services were underway. The 29-year-old Sean Ward was shot during an exchange of gunfire. Smith also suffered serious injuries. Donald Trump is threatening to annihilate Iran if it does not agree to deal to end the war that was launched by the U.S. and Israel. The U.S. president issued his latest ultimatum in a speech to the U.N. General Assembly in New York. Tom Perry has more.
14: I have a big decision to make.
15: In a speech that weaved and wandered from one topic to another, U.S. President Donald Trump casually dropped a chilling threat.
14: Will a deal be made with Iran that lets them rebuild and create a far greater country than it ever was before? Or do I annihilate the Islamic Republic?
15: This isn't the first time Trump has threatened to wipe out Iran. Back in April, Trump warned an entire civilization would die if Iran did not capitulate. The war was just one of the subjects the U.S. president touched on in his speech to the U.N. General Assembly. Trump once again claimed to have ushered in a new golden age in the U.S. and announced his administration would begin calling artificial intelligence super intelligence because artificial sounds fake. Tom Perry, CBC News, New York.
9: On the sidelines of the assembly, the U.S. president's inked a deal on Greenland security. The agreement paves the way for a bigger American military presence there, but it falls far short of Trump's one-stated goal of a complete annexation, a threat that continues to leave some sour feelings. Chris Brown has more.
16: I want to thank the Prime Minister and the Prime Minister, Greenland, Denmark.
17: Donald Trump finally signed a deal with Greenland, just not the deal to own it. Instead, the U.S. will help co-manage the strategic island's security. It allows the U.S. to open two new military bases, and it blocks global competitors from foreign direct investment in Greenland. Mette Frederiksen, Denmark's Prime Minister, and Jens Frederik Nielsen of Greenland called the agreement a win-win-win.
18: Mr. President, you don't want adversaries to come too close. I fully agree. And with this deal, they are not.
19: And for Greenland, this is not only an agreement about us. It is an agreement with us.
17: Greenland's direct involvement is significant, as most Greenlandic political parties favor long-term independence from Denmark. Importantly, the deal is designed to remain legally binding, even if Greenland becomes an independent country. Chris Brown, CBC News, London.
9: And Angeline de Patrine has won the Polaris Music Prize for their album Volume 2. The duo's second album was selected for the Best Canadian Record of the Year. And that is The World is Sour. For CBC News, I'm Neil Kumar.
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21: The Trump administration is speeding up deportations to third countries.
22: To do that, it is using a program originally set up to help refugees.
23: The whole goals of this entire office has been repurposed to the exact opposite aims.
22: I'm Carolyn Beeler.
21: And I'm Marco Werman. At the United Nations today, a stark warning to the world's superpowers and their militaries.
24: Their power isn't so super. Military power alone cannot secure peace.
22: In Germany, Chancellor Friedrich Merz is on the ropes. Part of his problem, connecting with voters.
25: As somebody who's a leader of the nation and has to show some of that empathy, he doesn't have that.
21: And drones, they fundamentally change both war and battlefield injuries.
26: Health systems and physicians need to adapt to that.
22: That's all ahead on The World.
21: Migrants from Vietnam, Cuba, and Jamaica were expelled this summer to the African country of Eswatini, where they were held in a maximum security prison.
22: Others from Cuba and Mexico landed in South Sudan after being held in a shipping container.
21: It's all part of the second Trump administration's deportation efforts that have sent tens of thousands of migrants living in the U.S. to third countries where they have no connection.
22: Washington Post reporter David Nakamura has been investigating these covert third country removals.
21: So has documentary filmmaker Juan Ravel with our partners at Frontline. They're both part of the Deportation Project, a collaboration that brings together 72 journalists from 26 media organizations. I started by asking David to sketch out the big picture with these third country removals.
0: Yeah, so our investigation found that this is a sweeping deportation program that's only just beginning and is promising to get bigger. So far, since Trump took office for his second term last year, there's been more than 25,000 immigrants who've been sent to these third countries that are not their own, where they don't know anyone, don't speak the language. And that they've gone to about 28 countries, but even more of countries have agreements. I think it's up to 35. And what we found after investigating for several months is that the Trump administration has now authorized or pledged at least $410 million through the month of June to lock in these agreements. And they are continuing to negotiate for more of them. And I think you're going to see more and more come online.
21: How does the White House and its relevant department justify these moves?
0: Yeah, you know, so the Trump administration, you know, it's obviously the president ran on increasing immigration enforcement. And what you're seeing is the State Department is overseeing these negotiations with foreign partners. I mean, for about 40 some years now, they've had an office, a bureau called the Bureau for Population, Migration and Refugees. And that the idea of that was to help resettle refugees, work with them, potentially resettle them in the United States until it was potentially safe for them to return to their home countries or offer them asylum here. And under the Trump administration, the whole goals of this entire office has been repurposed to the exact opposite aims, which is to now deport migrants, including some of the most difficult to deport migrants, to other countries.
21: Juan Ravel, you've interviewed some of these deportees who've landed in places, including Ghana, Mexico. How have they been received and what are their options?
1: Well, we went on the ground in Mexico where most of these third country nationals have been deported to. And we met there several Cuban men, mostly over the age of 50, many with health conditions that were very grave. What we saw on the ground is that the Mexican government is not ready to take them in and to assimilate them into Mexican society. It is a deal that the Mexican government agreed to, but it's a deal that is a de facto deal because there's no written agreement. There's no documents to follow in terms of how many people they are willing to receive. But what we saw on the ground is a government that is being overflown with men, many with criminal records, some with no criminal records, and shelters that cannot manage the situation.
21: Yeah, and that deal-making seems critical to how the White House has made these third country removals happen. David, you've written about a State Department official named Christian Ehrhardt, who has crisscrossed Africa trying to persuade its leaders to accept these deportees. You've seen internal government documents about the deals that are cut. What is the State Department official offering these countries?
0: Christian Ehrhardt's an interesting figure. He's technically a deputy assistant secretary of state, which is an appointed position, but not the highest one. And he oversees something called the Office of Remigration. This is a new office that the administration created last year to oversee the financing of these third country deals. And what we're seeing from the documents is that, you're right, Christian Ehrhardt goes to the African countries, opens the talks with leaders as high as presidents and prime ministers. He's been to, I think, 10 countries over the last number of months. And then ultimately, if the State Department can convince the countries to take these third country nationals who are not from those countries and deport them from the United States, they can lock in these agreements. And what we're seeing are direct payments in some cases from the U.S. government to foreign governments, including Eswatini and Equatorial Guinea, which are authoritarian regimes with not a great deal of oversight in the money. And there's been about $81 million transferred to foreign governments directly.
21: Now, Juan, Trump administration officials say these third country deportations are the only way to remove the most difficult to deport migrants, including violent criminals. Is that what you found in your reporting?
1: What we found is that the U.S. government is circumventing their own laws and international law with these agreements and with the actions that they're taking. For example, there are people that have applied for asylum or have been protected by immigration court in the U.S. not to be sent back to their home country because of fear of persecution. And the U.S. has sent these people, and especially to the country of Ghana. And then Ghana eventually sends these people to the country where they couldn't be returned. And we have the case of a gentleman we interviewed who was seeking asylum in the U.S. An immigration court said he couldn't be sent back to his home country of Guinea, but he was still sent to Ghana. And then from Ghana, he was sent to Guinea, where he was jailed. So this forcible return of refugees and asylum seekers is a big change in U.S. international policy.
2: So, David, many of these migrants are protected by federal law from being sent back to home countries where they are likely to face persecution. But these third countries sometimes, as we saw in that case, force them back home. So does their policy violate U.S. law, and does the White House care?
0: Yes. Immigration lawyers we've talked to who represent some of these men who've been sent to these third countries have raised major red flags and even filed human rights complaints with the African Union's Human Rights Commission about this very issue. Returning people against U.S. law to their home countries where they have protections against potential persecution and torture, that's a process called refoulement, and that is against U.S. law as well as international refugee treaties. And to send these migrants to a third country who then sends them on to their home countries essentially improperly is called chain refoulement. And, we've seen Equatorial Guinea as another example of this situation happening, where migrants have been sent to that country, third country migrants, and then lawyers representing them have said that country has sent them on. And, we reported that there's been a number of stories out of Equatorial Guinea that the migrants who are being sent there by the U.S. have been mistreated. They're held in a hotel that's owned by the vice president's brother, and they're not allowed essentially to leave that unless they are sent back home. Migrants have been reportedly beaten, denied food, and otherwise threatened, according to their own lawyers. I found a memo from the State Department, though, where two State Department officials traveled there in June because of all the negative press that was going on. And then they reported back that, they had sort of an anecdotal kind of report back saying that the hotel was comfortable, was 3 stars in their opinion. And then it, came out months later that there was a video in which armed guards were seen drawing their weapons on migrants in the hotel lobby of that very hotel that the U.S. officials had toured. So you're seeing two very different stories, and there is a lot of pressure. Now, to your second point, how much the Trump administration cares, what our reporting found was that there's very little oversight in these deals. They were designed to, and the contracts were designed to sort of bypass human rights guarantees to get the money out the door faster, because the administration really wanted to scale this up and were worried about bureaucratic delays. And, people who've worked on these things directly have said that the oversight that is included is very minimal, and only to sort of satisfy Congress pressing them to say, have you been there? Have you seen anything? And they say yes. But many people say it's very minimal and pro forma kind of oversight.
2: Juan, you came across one story that's particularly emblematic of these deportations. A Cuban baseball coach you found who was deported to Mexico because Cuba would not take him. What happened there?
1: Well, he's still stranded in Villahermosa in Mexico, and that's one of the things that we found that's interesting in the south of Mexico. One of the ways that the U.S. government takes these people from the U.S. is not via plane to Mexico, but on very long bus rides from the border in the U.S. to the south of Mexico, to the place furthest away from the U.S. inside Mexico, close to the border to Guatemala. One thing that happens in Villahermosa is that once they are there, it's very hard to mobilize. It's very hard for you to move around Mexico. You can think of it as a whole country, but if you're an immigrant with no papers, you cannot move around. So they're basically stuck in these areas. They are not given papers. Some of them, their passports are withheld, or their driver's license or any documents. They're undocumented, left in these countries.
2: Did you manage to speak with this baseball coach? What was his mood? How was he feeling about all this?
1: Well, he was very sad about being separated with his family. This is a person who, according to him, has trained baseball players who are now in the major leagues, Cuban players. He didn't want to share his name or his face with us for the documentary we're producing for Frontline, because he has the expectation that he might be able to come back. So by showing his face, it might ruin his chances. So he wanted to share his story, but at the same time, he doesn't want it to be known exactly who he is. So that tells you about his spirits. Like, he still hopes he can go back to the U.S. and meet with his family and make a living here.
2: David Nakamura, this third country removal program is run out of an office known as the Office of Remigration, and I gather the very name itself is controversial within the State Department, isn't it?
0: It is. I mean, the Trump administration will have you believe that they picked that name because remigration in its simpler terms mean people just returning home. And, you know, there is a program at the Department of Homeland Security called Project Homecoming, where they're offering migrants, you know, money and plane tickets if they voluntarily agree to return home. But that's very different from what this remigration office is doing with the third country removals, which is forcibly sending these migrants onto third countries. And the idea behind the word remigration is that it's been taken by white supremacists and far-right nationalist movements and leaders in Europe and as well as North America to mean the forcible expulsion of not just immigrants, but all racial minorities from those continents. And, you know, it has these very specific meanings. There's remigration conferences among white nationalists and white supremacists, and some even former Trump administration officials, most prominently Greg Bovino, who was the head of the Border Patrol and ICE efforts in Minneapolis and other cities, people remember, has attended some of these conferences and sort of convened with the guys who are using this term remigration. So, you know, what our reporting found was it wasn't just a public outcry when that name of that office was leaked last year through some reporting, but also within the office. There was objections from the staff, from career officials who'd been there for many years and were shocked that they would use this terminology. People printed out the definitions of remigration from Wikipedia and brought it to the attention of the Trump leaders who had brought in to run these offices. And what I was told from people who with direct knowledge was that their complaints were minimized, rejected, and they said this is the very terminology we want.
2: Mm. Juan, finally, did the migrants you spoke with, did they want to return to the U.S.?
1: Most of them wanted to return to the U.S. Some of the Cuban men we spoke to were okay with returning to Cuba, or at least preferred returning to Cuba than being stranded in Mexico. But I would say the vast majority wanted to return. And one thing that we have to now look into is, are these deportations going to continue? Because recently on Friday, an appeals court ruled that these deportations are unlawful. So it seems for now that the flights have halted, but they might continue.
2: David, are things on pause?
0: Yes, there's been an interesting court ruling. The First Circuit Appeals Court in Boston ruled just days ago that the way the administration is conducting the third country removals is illegal. They agreed with a lower court's ruling from February saying that the migrants were not given sufficient notice or a chance to legally contest their removals to third countries on the grounds that it could be dangerous. And so what that means, according to the plaintiff's lawyer that sued the government over this, is that the flights should be grounded. The Department of Homeland Security has challenged that and indicated that, in their view, the First Circuit's ruling is not in effect right now. Both sides expect this to go to the Supreme Court. The question is, will the flights of third country nationals continue? In the meantime, as of now, over the last few days since the First Circuit ruled, those groups that do track such flights have not reported any new third country removal flights, but there continue to be rumors that there might be. So people are watching very closely.
2: Documentary filmmaker Juan Ravel with our partners at Frontline and Washington Post reporter David Nakamura are contributors to the Deportation Project, a collaboration that brings together 72 journalists from 26 media organizations. Frontline's documentary on third country removals will air later this autumn. Juan, David, thank you very much for this discussion.
1: Thank you.
0: Great. Thanks for having me.

0: still ahead, how drones have changed both the nature of warfare and the injuries seen on the battlefield.
1: You're listening to The World.

0: This is The World. I'm Carolyn Beeler. Drones have transformed modern warfare. They can fly low, hover over a target, strike with remarkable precision. All of that controlled remotely. But there's another way drones are changing war. Inside the emergency rooms and operating rooms where doctors treat the wounded. The injuries caused by drones can be different than those inflicted by more traditional weapons. And in some places, the biggest challenge is getting to the wounded in the first place. The World's Shireen Jafari reports.
1: A promotional video online shows Mira playing with her toys inside a hospital in Mexico City. From one side, the five-year-old from Gaza looks healthy. Curly hair, bright brown eyes. Her other side, though, tells a different story. Her head is shaved and a bandage covers a part of her skull.
2: So Mira was, she had a shot in her head by a drone.
1: Soheila Osman is her caseworker in Mexico City. She works with the NGO Heal Palestine.
2: She was injured 2 years ago. It was August 2024. It was one of her sister's birthday when this happened, actually. She was playing with her sisters when this happened.
1: Osman tells me Mira was shot by a type of drone known as a quadcopter. They're unmanned drones that carry munitions. She also has injuries in her hand, she says, but the head injury was the critical one. Mira was among the many Palestinians in Gaza displaced by war and living in a tent. The doctors were able to stabilize her, but she needed more surgeries. With the help of the NGO Heal Palestine, she was evacuated to Egypt and then to Mexico City, where she has been getting treatment. Osman says Mira has improved a lot, but she still has a long way to go.
2: Unfortunately, she had a severe traumatic brain injury, but that does not limit her in any case. She likes to be very independent. We are not sure if she's going to improve on 100%.
1: These types of injuries caused by drones in war zones have become routine, doctors say. As drones become ubiquitous on the battlefield, they also cause different types of injuries from what medical professionals are used to seeing. Dr. Syed Said has treated injuries like Mira's in Gaza. He's a plastic and reconstructive surgeon from New York and has traveled to Gaza 3 times to treat people wounded in the war.
3: Many of the doctors who are there and myself have seen children with single gunshot wounds, either to the head or the torso, as kind of kill shots.
1: Quadcopters can cause such injuries, he says, because they're able to descend into populated areas and take individual shots. Many of the patients Saeed treated were civilians, he says, people who were with their families when they were wounded.
3: We're taking care now of women and children with these blast injuries, where in the past it would have been more men and adults who were in combat.
1: But treating injuries like these isn't just about the complexity of the wounds. It's also about when doctors can reach patients. For decades, battlefield medicine relied on what's known as the golden hour, the idea that a wounded person should get to an operating table as quickly as possible. But drones can make evacuation much more dangerous, says Dr. Zahir Sahloul. He's a critical care specialist and heads the medical aid organization Med Global.
4: The golden hour is gone because you have drones hovering in the skies waiting for the frontline responders to come so they can hit them again.
1: He says that means doctors may have to treat people where they are rather than quickly moving them to a hospital.
4: So that will change the way that you respond in the battlefield, from looking at what's happening and then run to stay and play, responding to the injuries in the field itself.
1: Makeshift facilities may now need to do things that once happened in fully equipped hospitals, he says. And then there's another problem, time. Dr. Michael Samatoka is a trauma surgeon who has treated patients in Ukraine. He tells me sometimes wounded soldiers can remain on the battlefield for days or even weeks.
5: That's one of the biggest changes in drone warfare compared to what we had before. In Ukraine, and what you'll see in the world as drone warfare extends, is that you're going to see patients presenting to their hospital in septic shock and complex wounds.
1: Septic shock can happen if wounds are not treated quickly and become infected. Samatoka says he and others are now training surgeons in Ukraine to deal with the kinds of complex wounds drones can produce.
5: The training of trauma surgeons has tremendously evolved over the last 4 or 5 years.
1: Zahar Sahlul with the NGO MedGlobal says that in Ukraine, 70% of the deaths and injuries are caused by drones. He says the technology keeps changing, and so do the wounds.
4: It's not futuristic warfare, it's current warfare, and health systems and physicians need to adapt to that.
1: Doctors are having to learn as they go, he says, figuring out how to treat injuries that until recently many had rarely seen. For The World, I'm Shirin Jafari.

0: If all you know about lemurs from Madagascar comes from that movie...
1: I like to move it, move it. I like to move it, move it. Yeah, I like to move it. I like to move it.
0: You may be surprised to learn that lemurs in Madagascar actually do sing, but only one type, known as Indri lemurs.
2: In a new study, researchers write that Indri lemurs use a technique similar to opera singers when projecting high notes. Take a listen to this lemur.
0: Filippo Carugatti is a researcher at the University of Turin and the lead author of the study. He told the New York Times that the lemurs form an O with their mouths.
3: They open their mouth wider while they're emitting higher frequencies notes.
2: That, Carugatti says, is exactly what opera singers do.
3: The similarity is about this mechanical ability to modify the vocal tract in correspondence of certain frequencies through mouth movements, exactly like the soprano singers are doing.
0: When a soprano wants to hit a high note, they adjust the shape of their mouth and throat to boost certain frequencies. It's a technique called formant tuning.

0: Still to come, a stark warning of the United Nations by outgoing Secretary General Antonio Guterres.
1: That story is just ahead. Stay with us. 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

0: This is The World. I'm Carolyn Beeler.
1: And I'm Marco Werman.
0: It is that time of year again when world leaders gather in New York for the United Nations Keystone event. On the agenda at this year's General Assembly are climate change and artificial intelligence, and also who will lead the UN moving forward. Antonio Guterres has been Secretary General for the past decade, but is set to step down at the end of the year.
1: To break down the race for the next UN chief, I spoke with Stephanie Filion. She's the editor-in-chief of Envoy magazine and joined us from UN headquarters in New York. Who are the leading candidates in the race for Secretary General of the UN right now?
2: So right now, there are two, maybe three leading candidates. So we're talking about Rafael Grossi, who's the head of an international energy agency. He launched his campaign about a year ago, and very quickly, people crowned him as the next Secretary General. That being said, Russia recently has openly said that it would not support Rafael Grossi. So it does look like his candidacy is a little bit shaky. We've had a third round of straw poll in the UN Security Council, and the candidate who came out first was Rebecca Greenspan, who is from Costa Rica, and she currently leads the UN Trade and Development Agency. Now, there is another candidate who's doing well, who is Carolyn Rodriguez-Burkett. She was recently a UN ambassador to Guyana. There was an op-ed in the Wall Street Journal that strongly criticized her positions on the Middle East. So I do feel like should people in Washington read this op-ed, her chances will go down significantly.
1: So my understanding is that the process to find the next Secretary General doesn't work like most other job openings. Can you explain it to us? Is it election or selection?
2: A lot of people call it an election, but really when you talk to people who've run before or experts, they will all tell you that it's more of a selection because of that veto power that the members of the Security Council have on the process. Initially, it's the Security Council that recommends the candidate, and it does have to be voted on by the UN General Assembly, but there is that question, you know, is it just kind of a stamp of approval or is it the real process from the General Assembly? When you talk to diplomats who are not on the Security Council, they will tell you that they do want to have an important, you know, role to play in this, and they do not want to have just this rubber stamp role. But the reality is that the world is so divided that the Security Council is extremely polarized right now. And basically, we're seeing just the potential of China, Russia, and the United States agreeing on a single candidate. That will be so difficult that once it makes it to the General Assembly, you know, are they just going to go with the candidates that is kind of the lowest common denominator for the Security Council, or are they going to push for somebody that will really restore this key mission at the United Nations? And what we're also hearing around the UN headquarters right now is the possibility that no one gets selected in December, and then there is some type of caretaker of the organization, which obviously would not be the best position for the UN to be in.
1: So if things get fraught over the choice of the next Secretary General at the Security Council, does horse trading happen? Like China, for example, will yield to a U.S.-supported candidate if the U.S. softens its position on AI?
2: Yeah, I mean, that is really what this whole process is about. It's really about negotiating. And recently, I interviewed Pakistan's ambassador to the U.S.

0: one, and they're sitting on the Security Council. And his answer was, the only thing that the permanent five members of the Security Council, which also includes France and the UK, they can still agree on is on protecting those power and privileges that they have over some process, including the choice of the next Secretary General. So I think it is all about those negotiations and those trade-off that happen behind closed doors. It's all about politicking, it's all about negotiating, and it's all about favor giving, which really for members of the General Assembly and the wider membership, basically, you know, is very disappointing, because ultimately what they would like, they want just a good Secretary General, somebody who's going to be there to restore the image of the organization, not just to be, you know, at the service of the five permanent members.
1: So Guterres led the UN through a turbulent time, a lot of it overshadowed by Donald Trump. How would you evaluate his tenure, though?
0: He faced challenges that I think few other Secretary Generals face. When we look at the COVID-19 pandemic, we look at Ukraine, we look at the Middle East, and we looked at also Donald Trump with the defunding of the UN. He's been a very strategic Secretary General. Of course, there's this moral voice for the world that other Secretary Generals have also used. But when we see, for example, at what he did on Ukraine, when the war started, he never really tried to solve the war. He instead focused on the Black Sea Grain Initiative, which for him was something that was much more achievable. So his legacy will be mixed. I think he would be seen as a Secretary General who really had good intentions, but really fell short in what is perceived as the core mission of the UN. And now he is leaving behind an institution that is seen as being very ineffective. Some people are even questioning the very existence of the organization. So he still has failed on some of his missions.
1: So Stephanie, as long as you mentioned it, these days, what would you say is the core mission of the UN?
0: Well, that's a tough one, because when we look at the United Nations, the biggest challenge of the organization has been since its creation to go around the veto of the permanent five members of the Security Council. And the challenge that came with war in Ukraine is that you had a permanent member that had a veto in a war that it was involved in. So really, it brought back a fundamental flaw in how the UN was built. But now, when you look at other really important issues that the UN is able to tackle, like coordinating on space affairs, like coordinating on artificial intelligence, on climate, the UN is able to really get good results on this. And of course, the UN is also feeding millions of people around the world. So it does still have this very strong humanitarian mission. But that is what doesn't really make the headline.
1: So there have been 9 UN secretaries general so far, all of them men. You mentioned several on the so-called shortlist who are women. What is the likelihood you think we'll have the first female Secretary General?
0: I think if the UN ends up selecting a woman for the first time, I believe that it's going to be because these countries thought that this specific woman will best serve the interest of the organization. And I do not believe that they will do it just for the sake of selecting a woman, especially in the US when we're seeing them, you know, fighting DEI. But obviously, considering the UN is an organization that's supposed to represent the whole world and that women account for probably about 50% of the world's population, several people feel like it is time to really select a woman.
1: Yeah, I wonder if you have any thoughts about that. Like in the halls of the UN where you are, is the vibe right now, well, the organization faces this wall of uncertainty. It feels broken. Hand it over to a woman.
0: Exactly, yes. And there is this question of, you know, women always stepping in when an organization is at its worst. And in this case, it's probably fair to say that it would be the case that whoever inherits the United Nations next is going to inherit an institution with an image that's not great, with a huge funding deficit. So it will for sure not be an easy task. And for sure, this woman will likely be set up for failure. But at the same time, it's never easy. It's the toughest job in the world. So I think, you know, the women are here, they're running. And I think it's a challenge that they're ready to take on.
1: That was Stephanie Filion, editor-in-chief of Envoy magazine. She joined us from UN headquarters in New York.
2: There were some notable no-shows for today's opening of the General Assembly. Russian President Vladimir Putin and Chinese leader Xi Jinping weren't there. Neither was Germany's Chancellor Friedrich Merz. He had planned to go, but after disastrous results for his Christian Democratic Party in state elections this weekend, the Chancellor canceled his UN trip. The World's Europe correspondent Orla Berry has that story.
3: Friedrich Merz didn't gloss over his party's election defeat on Sunday night.
4: Das Ergebnis in Mecklenburg-Vorpommern.
3: We can't sugarcoat the result in Mecklenburg-Western Pomerania, he said. It's a disaster. Merz's Christian Democratic Party scored its worst state election result in the northeastern state since 1949. And for the second time, in just a matter of weeks, the far-right AfD party topped the poll. To further rub salt in the wound, Merz's party fell to second place in elections in Berlin, edged out by a far-left party. But any notion that the Chancellor might take the hit for his party's poor performance was quickly shot down.
4: Was jetzt zu tun ist, erfordert Rückgrat, Standhaftigkeit und Geduld.
3: What's needed now, Merz said, requires backbone and patience. I will demonstrate these qualities as chairman of the CDU and, above all, as chancellor of our country. On Sunday night, leading figures from his party met secretly without him. But on Monday, he dismissed rumours that a chancellor tausch, a chancellor swap, was on the cards. Some in his party, though, are not happy.
5: Und ihm fehlt einfach die entscheidende Empathie.
3: He simply lacks crucial empathy, Tino Schoemann told German television earlier this month. Schoemann is deputy chair of the CDU party in that state of Mecklenburg-Western Pomerania. Merz needs to go, he said. Yesterday, Alice Weidel, co-leader of the far-right AfD party, told the BBC she thought Merz was headed for the door.
6: How long do you think Friedrich Merz has left?
7: Pretty soon, he's going to leave.
6: Yeah? You think yes. So?
3: But some German political analysts don't see Merz leaving pretty soon.
8: Things don't necessarily get all that much better if you keep replacing your leader, as the Conservative Party in Britain knows very well.
3: Thomas Biebrücher is a politics professor at Goethe University in Frankfurt. Changing party leader is also a far more complicated procedure in Germany than in the UK. And right now, Biebrücher says, senior CDU figures don't appear to have the stomach for it. The election results were also a reflection of just how frustrated German voters are with the state of the economy, he says. Although Merz's personality probably didn't help matters.
8: He was a rhetorically brilliant leader of the opposition, but as somebody who's a leader of the nation and has to be able to show some of that empathy, along the lines of, Bill Clinton, I feel your pain and so on and so forth, he doesn't have that.
3: The Chancellor's popularity ratings are just 13%, the lowest rating for any German Chancellor since polling began. Still this week, Merz pledged to push forward with economic reforms, including changes to state pensions, a move which is unpopular with many voters. Suther David Wilt with the German Marshall Fund says there may be a reason he appears so bullish right now.
9: There is no replacement necessarily waiting in the wings.
3: And disastrous and all, as the weekend's election results may have been, she says, they're not necessarily indicative of what would happen in a national election.
9: Relatively small populations in Berlin is definitely an outlier when it comes to the other federal states. But what they do reflect are the strength of disruptors on the fringes. The reality is that Germany is entering a new period of instability.
3: And the rise of the far right shows no sign of abating, she says. Yesterday, Hendrik Wüst, the premier of the state of North Rhine-Westphalia, who's been touted as a possible future chancellor, said now is not the time to be talking about leadership changes. Political scientist Thomas Biebrücher says regional elections in Western Germany, scheduled for next year, might change all of that.
8: If the trend, the downward trend, keeps going on like this, I think it'll be very, very difficult for Merz to keep his job.
3: The wolves will almost certainly be back at the door, he says. For The World, I'm Orla Barry.

0: Perched beneath one of Central Europe's most imposing medieval castles is the Slovak city of Trenčín. For centuries, it's been at the crossroads of European history. It's also one of two European cities named Capitals of Culture this year. Trenčín is pulling out all the stops, as DW's Rob Cameron reports.
1: The rhythmic sound of pickaxe against rock, rising up from a well in the courtyard of Trenčín's medieval castle. It's not restoration work, though there is plenty of that. The sound comes from a loudspeaker, a contemporary art installation created for the European Capital of Culture project. It brings to life the legend of Omar, a captured Ottoman nobleman who, according to local folklore, dug through solid rock to win his freedom and return to his beloved Fatima. The legend may not be true, but for many Slovaks, it's the story most closely associated with Trenčín Castle. To separate fact from folklore, I joined local historian Vladimir Pindiak for a tour. These fortifications, he told me, made the castle impossible to conquer. On three sides, there were steep cliffs, and on one side, there was even a river. Everyone, he said, wanted to control this place. He listed all those who'd passed through Trenčín, the Romans, Germanic tribes, perhaps even the Celts. Then came the Slavs, then the Hungarians who established the Kingdom of Hungary. And then, of course, after the end of the Habsburg monarchy, Czechoslovakia, and finally Slovakia. We'd climbed the steep stone steps of Matuš's Tower, the castle's highest point, named for the local medieval Hungarian ruler Matuš Čák, who appears to have been something of a gangster. He still gets a street named after him, as does the Roman emperor Marcus Aurelius. It was his troops that reached Trenčín almost 1,850 years ago, leaving behind a Latin inscription in the castle rock, the northernmost known evidence of a Roman army in Central Europe. The inscription is one of Trenčín's oldest claims to fame. Now the city is hoping to create a new one.
2: Old Trenčín's family. Behind this wall was born my father. And
1: history alone isn't enough to secure Trenčín's future. That's where Mayor Richard Rybníček, whose family has been here for over a century, believes the European Capital of Culture title can make a difference.
2: For me, it is not about this year. It is a strategy. It is a story. The story started in 2010 when I was elected. And this is not only culture. This is about architecture, about urbanism, about new life and quality of life for our citizens and for tourists. It's a story about the future, and we plan this city for next 50 years.
1: Whether the European Capital of Culture leaves a lasting legacy will take years to judge, but the signs are already there. Historic buildings are being restored, public spaces renewed, and plans are taking shape to reconnect the city with the nearby River Vach. After 2,000 years at the crossroads of Europe, Trenčín is once again reinventing itself. This is Rob Cameron in Trenčín.
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0: The singer-songwriter blends soul, samba, rock, Brazilian funk, and more into her music. Lineker was the first trans woman to win a Latin Grammy in 2022 and went on to win three more for her sophomore album, Caju. I spoke to her just after she released that album, which she said was groundbreaking for her both professionally and personally.
1: The whole album, it's a very dance and soul album that I tried to guide the people who listen to a place when it's possible to be yourself, to a place when it's possible to get your things and put yourself in perspective and go on.
0: The track we just listened to has this driving beat, but your vocals are so smooth. They kind of flow around the beat in this very soothing way. It is both kind of dancey and chill at the same time. How do you think of the mood of the music?
1: The mood is something like, could it be a dance song? Could it be a pop song? Could it be just a song to listen and to pay attention? And it's been very interesting the way that I've been received the POV from everybody saying, oh my gosh, in your album in Caju, I can dream, I can dance, I can fall in love. I think as an artist, listening to something like this is so special.

0: You have said that with this new album, Kaju, you're moving into new personal territory and kind of stepping into a greater sense of security in yourself, in your narrative, in your music. Kaju is a sort of alter ego that you created for this album. Can you talk about that alter ego and why you thought that was a useful technique for creating this album?
1: I think that see Kaju as a character helped me to say things that I don't have too much courage to say. I'm not just a person living this, but I think that sometimes we have to build some realities to going on and to help understand things. It's interesting as a process. I'm not living myself as an alter ego, but I think that in this process with Kaju, I needed to do.
0: What are the kinds of things you could write about or say in this album as Kaju and not as Lineker?
1: So I want to live a love. I want to be cared. I want to be the person who received a call saying, so the day was special and I was feeling your fault. And I think that sometimes as a person, as a Lineker, I don't have time to wonder these things. And as a character, maybe I could create this imaginary to myself.
0: Mm. Specifically about finding love?
1: I think, because I don't know if you know, but I'm a trans person and a Black person, and it's very difficult for us sometimes to find love like this. So if in person is difficult, maybe a character could help me to find this.
0: Interesting. I want to go back a little bit and talk about your early days as a musician. You started writing music when you were a teenager, and you became relatively famous pretty quickly after your first single got a lot of attention. You were what, about 19 years old?
1: 19, yes.
0: So how did that very quick rise to fame impact you?
1: Was it stressful? I was very insecure about a lot of things, but I'm happy and I'm feeling blessed, and now this year I'll complete 10 years of career, and I learned a lot. I changed my life. I changed the life of my family, and I'm not doing this for me, but I'm doing this for my community too, and that is important.
0: You recently recorded a song written by another Brazilian legend, Gilberto Gil. I want to listen to a bit of that. This song is When the Wind Blows.

0: So there's an interesting backstory here. Gilberto Gil wrote the song in 1982 and recorded it, but never released it until you got a hold of it. How did you know about the song?
1: So he sent a message to me, and he said that he had this song and was a gift to me as a young artist, being recognized by the great Gilberto Gil, and released this song right now at this moment of my life and my career.

0: is not the first time that very big names in Brazilian music have kind of reached out to you, brought you under their wing. The samba singer, Elza Soares, you have also toured with. You said that she was something of a mentor. What was that like, being kind of brought into the fold of the greatest musicians of your country early on in your career?
1: I feel so blessed because I love those peoples, and I love those peoples before being famous. I love those peoples because they help me and teach me how to listen good song, how to write good music, and I love them. They are amazing. Você já decorou quantas tatuagens tenho? Se eu ligo
0: pra Cartoon ou rabisco os meus desenhos, quando shows tem na minha gente. From our music vault, that was Brazilian singer Lineker.
2: One more note before we go. Earlier today, the prime ministers of Denmark and Greenland met with President Trump in New York to formally sign a new security agreement.
0: The agreement says the U.S. can set up defense areas in two parts of Greenland, one in the south and one in the east, and modernize and expand its existing base there. It also stipulates that no non-NATO country will be allowed to set up military installations in Greenland. The leaders of both Denmark and Greenland praised the agreement in New York today.
2: Trump had spent months, as you'll recall, saying he wanted the island to be part of the U.S., threatening to use force if necessary. The U.S. does get, as Carolyn mentioned, somewhat more favorable terms than the previous defense treaty.
0: Independence from Denmark has been an aspiration for some Greenlanders, but recent polls suggest that after the tussle with Trump, most island residents prefer sticking with Denmark for now. And some Danes say Trump's threats will likely haunt U.S. relations for years to come. And that is where we leave things today. The World is produced by GBH and PRX, broadcasting weekdays from the Nan and Bill Harris studio in Boston. I'm Carolyn Beeler.
2: And I'm Marco Werman. We'll see you right back here tomorrow.

0: That was The World from PRX. The program was recorded earlier in the day.
1: This is Asian View from NHK World Japan. I'm Keiko Kitagawa. Japanese Prime Minister Takaichi Sano has left for the U.S. to attend the U.N. General Assembly. Takaichi told reporters before leaving Tokyo that she will use her debut U.N. address as Prime Minister to emphasize the importance of addressing issues such as North Korea's abductions of Japanese nationals. She said she will also mention climate change, upholding the rule of law, and the need for U.N. reform. Two relatives of Japanese nationals who were abducted by North Korean agents decades ago also left Japan for the U.S. on Monday. They plan to seek cooperation from American government officials and lawmakers for efforts to bring all the remaining abductees back home as soon as possible. One of the relatives is Yokota Takuya, who heads a group of abductees' families. His older sister Megumi was abducted when she was a first-year junior high school student. Japan says at least 17 Japanese citizens were abducted by North Korean agents in the 1970s and 80s. Five of them returned to Japan following a bilateral summit in 2002. The fate of the other 12 remains unknown. Maritime tensions between the Philippines and China are rising again. The two countries are pointing the finger at each other over a collision in a disputed part of the South China Sea. The Philippine Coast Guard says a China Coast Guard ship rammed and damaged a Philippine government vessel on Friday morning off the coast of Palawan. The area where the incident took place is within the Philippines' exclusive economic zone. The China Coast Guard says the Philippine ship ignored warnings, deliberately changed course, accelerated, and cut across the bow of the Chinese vessel. This is NHK World Japan.
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6: From CBC News, The World This Hour, I'm Neil Kumar. British Columbians will be heading to the polls in a snap election next month. This comes following days of speculation and weeks of messy political drama. And as Katie DeRosa tells us, David Eby is being criticized for his timing.
7: With his opposition in chaos and less than 2 years into his mandate, BC NDP leader David Eby is making his move, calling a snap election for October 24th.
8: For British Columbians and for Canadians, this is an existential moment.
7: He says he needs a new mandate in the face of punishing U.S. tariffs, comparing the U.S. trade war to a raging wildfire. He says the province must create a firebreak.
8: But a firebreak against our dependence on the United States.
7: But the election comes as the conservative opposition is in disarray, with the former BC conservative leader out and a new one in place. Seven MLAs who fled the party to join Centre BC now say they're back, and they're calling out Eby's timing.
9: It's a cheap, opportunistic political move, and it could cost tens of millions of dollars.
7: Eby, though, waved off criticism at the election timing, saying British Columbians deserve to have a say on the future.
10: Katie DeRosa, CBC News, Victoria.
6: In less than a month, Alberta will decide whether the province will stay a part of Canada or hold a binding referendum to leave it. In the lead-up to the vote, flags are becoming both a powerful symbol and a source of tension. Julie Wong explains.
11: At a rally for Alberta's separatism,
12: Canada should be together, always.
11: Or an event touting Canadian unity, flags are everywhere the eye can see.
13: the red and white, and the Alberta blue. Now, a declaration of where voters stand, either staying in the country or wanting to leave. John Bertrand isn't surprised how flags are being mobilized in Alberta. Bertrand is a vexillologist, someone who studies flags.
14: At a glance, they tell people what group we belong to. It's the ultimate icon of our tribalism.
13: But he says the same flag can mean different things to different people.
14: It's what we bring to the flag that makes it controversial, not the other way around.
13: While he says a flag is just a piece of cloth with a symbol on it, it's enough to evoke emotion and meaning. Both powerful feelings as Albertans head to the polls October 19th. Julia Wong, CBC News, Edmonton.
6: The city of Calgary says 911 operators broke rules that led to a delay of almost an hour before the alert went out for missing boy Parker Wells. The 11-year-old who had autism was found dead in a drain pipe under a city expressway in late July, 2 weeks after a massive search was launched by police and civilians. Foul play was not suspected. In Belleville, Ontario, the man accused of shooting at the police outside a synagogue has died. Megan Fitzpatrick reports.
15: Ontario's Special Investigations Unit says the 29-year-old who's accused of shooting at police in Belleville did not survive his injuries. Police say Sean Ward opened fire on an officer who was stationed outside the Sons of Jacob Synagogue on a quiet residential street, and the officer fired back. Both suffered gunshot wounds. The suspect was in life-threatening condition and died in a Kingston hospital, according to the SIU. Ward lived in Quinte West, near Belleville. The Department of National Defense confirmed Tuesday that he was a member of the Canadian Armed Forces from 2017 until he was released in 2022. Police haven't revealed any details yet about the suspect's possible motivation. The exchange of gunfire happened just as worshippers at the synagogue were beginning services to mark Yom Kippur, the holiest day on the Jewish calendar. The synagogue, nearby homes, and cars were hit by dozens of bullets. The police officer, who was injured, remains in stable condition. Megan Fitzpatrick, CBC News, Toronto.
16: So from being a fan to now being able to play with him, it's going to be so special.
6: That's RJ Barrett of the Toronto Raptors reacting to the news that Kawhi Leonard will be rejoining the team. After months of anticipation, the deal is done, according to multiple reports. Leonard's agent has confirmed with CBC Sports that the required forward has signed a two-year, $150 million contract extension. And that is The World This Hour. For CBC News, I'm Neil Kumar.
0: I'm Saroja Coelho, and you're listening to CBC Radio 1. 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
17: I'm Alameen Abdul Mahmoud, and this is Commotion. And look, when it comes to Canada's contributions to Rocktober history, no one comes close to this guy.

0: Come on. Honestly, kind of feels like a crime to interrupt the song itself. That is Tom Sawyer. That is Rush. And on the drums, none other than Neil Peart himself. Neil is often talked about as the greatest rock drummer of all time. There's a brand new documentary about him coming out tomorrow. It's called Neil Peart, No One's Disciple. Musicians Merrick Tyler and music critic Maura Johnston are here to talk about this documentary. Merrick, Maura, it's good to see you guys. How's it going?
1: Hello. It's good.
0: Hey, buddy. Hi, it's good to see you. Great. Listen, I feel like music fans admire Neil, and then musicians revere Neil, and then drummers are in a different category in terms of how they talk about Neil Peart. Merrick, I'll start with you. You're a drummer. Yep. Who was Neil Peart to you, pal?
2: Well, for 30 years, I've learned that I've mispronounced Neil's name.
0: Yes.
2: I've been saying Neil Peart, as in pearl.
0: Yeah.
2: It's Peart.
0: You and me both. Yeah, anyways, you and me both.
2: You know what? Growing up, I wasn't even a Rush fan. Hmm. Even when I started playing drums, I didn't like Rush. They were the old people's music. I had mixtapes that I learned to like Lovin' Rockets and The Replacements and Violent Femmes. That's what I was into, not 12-minute epics. It was my brother, my older brother. You always follow your older brother, but he worked at a music store in Prince Albert, Saskatchewan, and they had this huge Neil Peart banner on the wall, and it was this huge poster of these drums, and I literally would look at these drums for about an hour every time I went in there trying to dissect them. And then I read this book in the 90s called The Masked Rider, and I realized I was secretly falling in love with someone. Like, this guy's into motorbikes and he's into sci-fi and he's into drumming. And am I into this guy? And I like reluctantly said, okay, yeah, I am. So for me, Neil Peart was like this closeted person that I, like, you know, that I was like, oh no, I like him. And then I dove into the music.
0: There's something about looking at the images of Neil behind a set and going like, that's not a set, that's a spaceship. Like the stuff that he's sitting behind, it looks like a gigantic control console where every single thing has its place. And there's something really impressive about that. Let's just get an idea of what this new documentary is like. I just want to quickly play you guys a part of the trailer.
3: Look who's here.
4: Neil loved his drum brothers, so bringing them together for a jam and to talk about Neil feels like the right way to honor his legacy.
3: I can't play without looking at you, and I can't look at you without smiling.
0: Maura, you've seen the documentary. How are you feeling about this movie?
1: I really enjoyed it. I have to say, disclaimer, I am not like as diehard as many of my friends and colleagues are. I saw Rush once, but it was when I was in high school and I went for the opener, Mr. Big. I really liked them back in the day. But it was like really fascinating to just like learn so much about him and, you know, just realize how towering his skill was, but also just like what a guy he was. Like, he was the glue for that band, it seemed like. And it really made me want to listen to the band more, which was like great timing, because like I always feel like their music sounds very autumnal, and I watched the documentary just as like this cold snap hit here in Boston. So it was just like really perfect. So I'm gonna definitely revisit their catalog and probably kick myself for not paying attention enough during their set back in 1991.
0: I'm also just delighted by Merrick being delighted by the word autumnal. I think that's the reaction.
2: I was wondering if I should Google it right now. I'm like, what does that mean?
0: Just of autumn quality, you know, like, so that's. And I agree with you. I feel like when I listen to Rush, I go, this is leather jacket music. You know, like we're sort totally, of in that territory. Yes, like that's the general vibe. Merrick, what we heard in that clip, right, is that like the whole documentary is basically a bunch of set pieces that are jam sessions. We've got Rush jamming with a bunch of different drummers. You've got Chad Smith of the Red Hot Chili Peppers. You got Stuart Copeland of the Police. You got Danny Carey from Tool. But during those jam sessions, those guys are filling in for Neil. And as they fill in and sort of try to take on Neil's parts, what's the thing that you learn about Neil as a musician?
2: Well, I think you actually see it in the scene with Danny, like Tool's Danny Carey.
0: Yeah. Like,
2: this guy's a monster player. And he was a deer in the headlights. he was playing, you know, 2112 with Alex and Geddy, and he blows the intro.
0: Yes.
2: And Geddy, or I think it was Alex, stopped it and had to teach him how the intro goes.
1: Yeah.
2: So like in pop music, like Ringo Starr, you know, they serve the song. They they don't step on the vocals. They build the song over 3 minutes, and it's perfect. Neil did that over what, 20 minute epics? Like, he guided and navigated the entire song. So he did that like with these wild time signatures and never stepping on the melody. And probably because he wrote the lyrics, so he knew exactly what was coming along. Mm-hmm. But for me, it was watching that scene of Danny Carey just being, uh-oh, what have I got myself into?
0: Also, like, when I think about like funky time signatures, the guy that comes to mind actually is Danny Carey. And so to watch him blow the intro, as you said, to 2112, and then have Alex go like, no, we got to guide you through this. Let me teach you about the timing of the song. I'm like, are you telling Danny Carey what the time signature is of the song? This has never happened in the history of Danny Carey's, you know, life. Yeah, but there's something about that scene when you watch and go like, oh, that just tells us the kind of musician that Neil was.
2: Yeah.
0: Merrick brought up something that's really significant to Rush there, right? Which is the idea that Neil was also the band's lyricist. He was not just the drummer. And sometimes I think like the idea of just the drummer is like, oh, that's somebody who kind of carries a song along.
1: Right.
0: Right. But there's something about Neil where he's like, he's the central sort of driving force of the song and also the person who writes the lyrics. And also at the same time, he's written some novels. He's written a bunch of memoirs. People know him as a drummer, but as a writer, tell us about who Neil was.
1: Well, you know, he was a voracious reader, which if any of my students are listening, that's step one toward being a good writer.
0: That's true.
1: Just a reminder. But, you know, I think that like his knowledge was just so vast. Like I was reading essays of his after I got real, like this documentary really made me interested in like Rush and like just his whole thing. Like I was reading like old issues of Modern Drummer and stuff. Like it was amazing. You know, and I think like he was really great to like sort of bring together all the ideas in his head, which were many, and communicate them in these kind, you know, especially in rock songs, doing that, communicating big ideas into like memorable and almost aphoristic lines is just really impressive.
0: Yeah.
1: And I think also, you know, he was always sort of like trying to evolve, which I think is also a sign of a really good writer. It's somebody who's always curious and questioning.
0: I feel like that there's no maybe greater illustration of how effective this documentary is than you going, I saw Rush once, but really I was there for the opener. That's like where you started, and then you kind of come to me like, oh, let me find some issues of Modern Drummer in order for me to read some of Neil Peart's essays in that magazine, like, because there's something very effective about stepping inside of the mind of someone like Neil, and like this is a, you know, like this is the closest you're going to get in terms of what it feels like sort of like for him to hang out with his band and how other people sort of perceived him. Merrick, what about you? Was there something in this documentary that kind of surprised you about Neil as a person?
2: First, I think he was this like notoriously private, guarded person.
0: Yeah.
2: He hid in plain sight in front of everyone, in front of thousands. I mean, he literally hid behind his kit, but he also like showed us everything. And so when I was watching it, it's like in the 70s, he gave us like this balanced intellect of emotion and drums with 2112. Behind the gongs and the rototoms in the 80s. I mean, his lyrics reflected the Cold War and all the anxiety, and then on his drums, that's when he introduced electronic drums and MIDI. So you got to see this, like, you know, that contradiction actually happening. And then the 90s, like he humbled himself and said, you know, I can be better. And he went to Freddie Gruber and learned how to play all over again. Like he went to traditional grip, which is like learning to write with your opposite hand.
0: Yeah.
2: Like at the height of your powers. And then in the 90s, he went through tragedy in the 90s and the early aughts. And then you see a person hiding in front of on stage in front of thousands in plain sight. And I think he shared everything. So what I thought was a guarded person, I actually think was a very, very open person, and you can see it emerge in his art.
0: There's a really compelling part. You see this in some of the sort of footage that emerges in that doc, Maura, where, you know, he says, oh, I've arrived at a place where I've reached a pretty good, you know, time precision, but the rhythm just was not feeling correct. And that's the part that Merrick is talking about in terms of going to say, I'm going to go talk to some jazz musicians about this, about how to sort of interact with the beat in a different way. Yep. And you go, hey, you're already one of the greatest drummers on the planet. The idea that you go, I think I need to relearn this art almost entirely entirely from scratch. It does reflect that humility, but also reflects, I think, an intensity, Maura, right? About like,
1: absolutely. Yes. I think he was a very deliberate person. I mean, like,
0: yeah.
1: And it's reflected in his drumming, obviously, but even like the part of the documentary where he was like talking about to his friends and, you know, intimates about like his memorial service and like planning his memorial service. And like that, I think, is also indicative. But yeah, like, I mean, the Freddie Gruber thing, you know, that was such a big, like, wow moment for me, because I feel like he was in his 40s and like he was like you said, like, recognized as, like, you know, not one of the best, but probably the best drummer in the world. And like
0: already
1: the fact that he was the fact that he was humble enough to like be like, I need to just, like, what did he write? This is from Modern Drummer. See, after working in my own idiom for so long, I had begun to feel that I had pushed my envelope about as far as I could.
0: Yeah.
1: And like so many other people, I mean, you hear, like, you know, late records from a lot of bands and they are on cruise control. He was not. He was always trying to do something, make himself better. And it's really, really, it was inspiring.
2: Yeah. He didn't phone it in.
1: He did not phone it in.
2: I loved it. Like, if they reference that point in the making, or when they're shooting the video, he played the song at intensity on every take.
0: Yeah.
2: He did not phone it in.
0: He's like, should we have it on playback? Is like, no, we're going to do it in real life right here on the set. 100%. I will say, as you watch this documentary, Merrick, there's something to me that it changes how I thought about his legacy, which is that I sort of knew it externally, which is to say I knew it from how other drummers talk about him. I feel like I know him a little bit more in terms of just like how the work came together. How do you think this watching this documentary changes how you think about his legacy?
2: I love art that keeps on giving. Like, I love art that you come to years later. So after watching this, I revisited the albums with friends in, you know, listening to 2112 records.
0: Yeah.
2: And I started learning all over again. I was like, oh, listen to that. Oh, listen to this.
0: Yeah.
2: And that's my favorite. So when I think of legacy in this environment, you're hearing an artist keep teaching and an audience that's available, vulnerable, just like he was, to keep learning.
0: It's truly an astounding thing to watch, like, some of the best drummers in the world try to go, oh, I actually don't know how he did that. Let me just try to figure it out and then try it and go, nope, it was way harder than I thought it was going to be. Let me try that again and then fail at that. And then you really, like, get this sort of secondhand, oh, wow, he really did transcend the art form in a bunch of different ways. Maura, last word to you. When you sort of watch this movie, how are you thinking about Neil Peart's legacy?
1: I feel like he was a drummer, a writer, lyricist, friend, and a person who helped make arena rock even bigger than it already was, yet stayed incredibly humble and curious.
0: Yeah.
1: And I think that that's, you know, just amazing to think about.
0: I think that is a very lovely place to leave it. I really appreciate your time. Thank you guys so much for being on the show today.
1: Thank you.
0: Yeah, thanks for coming on. Of course. Merrick Tyler is a musician hailing from Treaty 6 territory. You can find his solo project, Asco, wherever you get your music. Maura Johnston is a freelance music journalist in Boston. And by the way, you can stream Neil Peart, No One's Disciple, on CBC Gems starting tomorrow. And you can listen to Tom Power's interview with Rush for Q, wherever you get your podcasts.

0: Amin Abdul-Mahmoud, and this is Commotion. Last week on the show, we talked about Ed Sheeran and Macklemore, but here's just a really quick recap. While he was opening for Ed Sheeran, Macklemore said Free Palestine on stage, and then Macklemore was pulled off the rest of the tour. Ed said that it's because he got some pressure from venue owners. Then Ed Sheeran got a lot of backlash. All of his opening acts dropped out of the tour. His own backing band dropped out of the tour. And on Saturday, Ed Sheeran had to continue said tour. He did the first show, his first show since this whole thing erupted. My pal David Dennis Jr. is here. He's got some thoughts about how that went down. David Dennis Jr., welcome back to the show, friend.
1: Thanks for having me. Why? Always, it's always celebrity shenanigans. It's always just like shenanigans are happening. Let's bring David to talk about shenanigans. Just not complete celebrity nonsense.
0: The problem is that you're exceptional at talking about celebrity shenanigans. That's actually the issue. The issue, I didn't do this, David Dennis Jr. You did this. Okay, I think it's a bit of a long statement, but I think it's maybe useful to orient ourselves by playing most of Ed Sheeran's sort of statement off the top. So here's the thing that Ed Sheeran had to say when he took the stage, Lincoln Financial Field in Philly on Saturday night.
2: I tried in my career not to be a political commentator of any kind, because I want my music and shows to be about unity, not division, about humanity, not politics. This is a humanitarian issue, and I cannot hide how I feel about it anymore. What happened in Israel and at the Novi Music Festival on October 7th was horrific and compounded centuries of Jewish pain. What is happening in Gaza is catastrophic and unjustifiable and disproportionate. My heart has been broken by the scale of devastation and loss of civilians' lives, of children's lives. And the systemic injustice we're seeing unfold in the West Bank, it cannot be overlooked. I am already speaking to people across the spectrum to work out how to make a contribution that helps victims of these terrible times, and listening and learning, because I do not know enough.
0: And listening and learning because I do not know enough. David Dennis Jr., I feel like as that statement was playing, I was just watching you sort of shake your head a little bit. And so I feel like I maybe know the answer, but I'll ask you this. Did Ed Sheeran's statement meet the moment?
1: No. Well, it met the moment of, like, we predicted what he was going to say before he said. Like, there's a parody. There was a battle rapper, who, like, made a parody, which is, like, he just says, when I say Palestine, you say it's very complicated. Like, he basically did all of the things that the parody said he was going to do. And Ed Sheeran, this is like if you ChatGPT'd how to hit all of the stereotypical marks of a non-apology, non-statement that you read from a teleprompter instead of saying anything remotely close from the heart. You're using sort of platitudes that don't mean anything. There's a terrible world and terrible things that happened when nobody's doing the terrible things, just terrible things that have happened. Like all of that, to cap it off with listening and learning, which people have been making fun of listening and learning
0: as a phrase
1: for like a decade. This is like the thoughts and prayers. Like, it's like you're still saying thoughts and prayers now, and you're saying listening and learning. This is probably as bland milquetoast of a statement that you could possibly make.
0: I'll own up to this and say it's easy to laugh. I think it's easy to laugh and look at the statement and go like, oof, it was gonna miss the mark in so many different ways. But, like, in all honesty, is there anything that he could have done to save face, do you think?
1: No, and I think that that's kind of the problem, is that people react to these moments by how can I save face. Like, people are dying, Ed Sheeran. Like, that's the thing. Like, it's, like, you're focused on how can I reclaim my tour? How can I get back good graces? How can I get, quote-unquote, uncancelled? We're talking about children are being bombed and murdered here. So, like, there's nothing really that you can do to save face, or that should not actually be your main concern. But the problem is, it is his main concern. Instead of, like, probably, like, shutting the hell up and donating as much money as you possibly can to stop these kids in Palestine from getting bombed. Like, that's kind of the only thing that's you really can do at this moment.
0: What I have seen is, I've seen fans outside the venue at Ed Sheeran's tour going, you know what, Ed, he did it. He covered the things that he needed to cover. But what kind of reaction are we seeing online to that apology?
1: Basically, what we're doing right now is just making fun of it and saying that this didn't do it. Because, like, the people who were going to an Ed Sheeran concert, want to have a reason to keep going to an Ed Sheeran concert. Like, yeah. They don't want to hold this dude to the fire. So they said, he did it. We're done. We're moving on. I can go and, like, sing these songs in peace without worrying about it, especially if at the end he's going to apologize to me for saying, for bringing up the fact that these children are being killed. Like, that's going to make me feel even better about it.
0: The thing that you're referencing is that at the end of the show, he had an apology for the apology. That one did not require, yes, a teleprompter, but he did say, you know, so before we end the show, I also want to just apologize for having to start the show the way that we started it, which is to say, I'm sorry for having to bring anything hard up in, yeah, this environment whatsoever. I honestly, that one felt more sincere to me, which is like not a positive place, you know, in terms of, sure, in terms of how your reactions are being received. I want to talk about the piece that you wrote. You wrote this piece for Anscape.com. In your piece, you say, while it may feel like a victory for people protesting for any cause to know that a massive touring star like Ed Sheeran can take such PR and logistical hits, I'm not totally convinced. What do you mean by that?
1: Well, so we're all on the internet piling on to Ed Sheeran, right? And like talking about the things that he didn't do and the things he did wrong and all that stuff. And that's, yeah, fine and well. I think the problem is Ed Sheeran like holds sort of a specific space in pop culture and celebrity. And the fact that we don't know, he doesn't, like, he's sort of an institution. He has billions of streams, but there's no real Ed Sheeran hive. Like, there's no online presence of people who are ride or die for Ed Sheeran. Like, if I put Ed Sheeran sucks on Threads, I'm not going to have like a million
0: mentions. No one's going to respond to you. No. Yes.
1: Yeah, nobody's going to respond to me, yeah, in the way that you have like Nicki Minaj, yeah, or Kanye West or Chris Brown or Beyonce or Jay-Z. Like, that's not, like, he doesn't hold that space, right?
0: Yeah.
1: And so for us, it's easy for us to say these things about Ed Sheeran now, but yet Chris Brown is touring the country pretty much unabated and getting congressional honors in you know, the meantime. Kanye West is selling out stadiums all over the place. Jay-Z is like on his, you know, making his political statements that are not hitting the mark, and we're all fine. We're going to find ways to justify our faves. And so my question is, if your fave, Beyonce, whoever, had done exactly what Ed Sheeran had done, would you be piling on and would you be holding their feet to the fire, or would you be justifying it because that is your faith? Like, that is the central question, I think, in how we determine how this stuff looks going forward. Because it is very easy for me to feel good about the fact that I can, you know, blast Ed Sheeran for not speaking up about Palestine and doing what he, you know, did to Macklemore and all that stuff. But would I have that same energy for somebody that I liked? And that's really the difference between that fandom and that standing on business. Like, I'm not taking Ed Sheeran songs off my playlist because I have no Ed Sheeran song on a playlist to take off, right? But would I do the same if there was somebody on my playlist, yeah, and I had to feel that energy? Like, that, I think that's where the rubber meets the road. And I think what we're seeing is not enough people meeting that moment necessary to hold our faves to that same standard.
0: I feel like there is something about Ed Sheeran that sort of like, it does not engender the same kind of fandom as all those, right, other artists that you mentioned. But also, he's incredibly popular, right? But he's incredibly popular, right, in the sense of like, a lot of people go like, I would like to go to that show, I'd like to have a good time. And then I'm not overly concerned about how Ed Sheeran's politics are not a reflection of my politics. Whereas maybe that, you know, you might take that on if you, you know, look at some of your other faves. I take that point. I just want to also give you an opportunity to comment about the fact that, like, Macklemore and Ed Sheeran, like, we're talking about stadiums that some of those other artists are playing, right? Like, yeah, Kanye West is playing some of those stadiums that Macklemore is getting pulled off of. So there's something of a double standard at play here in terms of the idea of, like, who is getting all of this kind of attention. What do you make of that double standard?
1: Yeah, like, we're learning what is going to force the billionaires to actually speak up. Like, it is very telling. At a time when Kanye West, now, like, we can do the nuance thing of Kanye West didn't do this on stage. He wasn't he's headlining. Macklemore's not, whatever. Fact, yeah, of the matter is, one dude made a song praising Hitler.
0: It's literally called Heil Hitler. Torn. It came out last year.
1: It's called
0: Hitler.
1: Yeah. Yes. A year ago.
0: Yeah.
1: He made a song praising Hitler, put out a like 2-paragraph apology, and he is going to these same stadiums. And Macklemore, essentially, like, when you look at what he actually said, it was, hey, I don't want babies to get murdered. Like, I don't want a genocide to happen. And he got pulled. Like, these two things are happening.

0: Or continues this coming Sunday and Monday at Robert Kraft's Gillette Stadium in Foxborough, Massachusetts. In the meantime, I'm Elamine Abdul Mahmoud. This show is called Commotion. We'll be back tomorrow. We would love to see you then.
1: That was the CBC's own Commotion. Up now, Tech Life from the BBC. How tech transforms the way the world works, learns, and plays.
2: Hello, I'm Chris Vallance, and welcome to Tech Life, the program interested in technology and how it's making a difference to all our lives. Today, we're looking at AI in China. How far has the country come in developing the technology? And what challenges does it face? That's coming up in a moment. Later, I get to chat about one of my favorite subjects, robots. Not the scary humanoid ones with arms and legs. I mean the unassuming ones, which quietly clean floors and move stock around warehouses.
3: And this technology, in my opinion, can't come soon enough in order to help us as a society get over that demographic challenge that we're all going to face.
2: And the sport that's more googly than Google. Do I hear the sound of leather on Willow? Well, he struck that one right past Silly Point. We look at how AI is deciphering the confusing and mysterious language of cricket.

0: Relations between China and the United States will be at the top of the news agenda this week, with the leaders of both countries due to meet in Washington, D.C. The meeting follows a run of alarming headlines about the risk AI may pose, from swarms of autonomous agents from the big AI companies escaping test environments, to hack online services, to dire warnings from insiders about the threat AI poses to security, the financial system, and maybe even to humanity itself. Much of the discussion about what should be done has considered the need for multinational agreements. So what do we know about China's AI industry? Rebecca Arcisati is co-head of the Science, Technology and Innovation Program at the Mercator Institute for China Studies, and she's based in Brussels. I began by asking her if China was really behind the United States in AI development, and if so, would they catch up?
1: China is still behind by several metrics. However, I also think that they're catching up quite quickly, remarkably fast. I think where the US really holds an advantage is that they have the most computing power. And that has to do with several things, mainly the fact that China indigenously still cannot produce the most cutting-edge fabrication equipment to make AI chips. And a lot of those chips are therefore designed by US companies, produced mainly in Taiwan and subject to export controls, meaning that Chinese AI labs don't have access to the same amount of high-end computing power as their US competitors. That remains the case, even though the Chinese semiconductor industry has made a lot of progress.
2: Is there a different flavor to Chinese AI? I hear that said sometimes, that they're less concerned about large language models, more concerned about things like robotics.
1: I think they're doing both. I think China is interested in exploring many different types of AI and many different applications. And it's also looking at different pathways to achieving what, you know, in the West, we call artificial general intelligence. China also has a term for that. I think overall, scientists in China aren't necessarily convinced that the only way of achieving artificial general intelligence is by, you know, scaling these large language models. There are many different paradigms that they're pursuing. But if you look at what they're saying, it's very, very clear that they're also aiming at, you know, human-like intelligence. They're also looking in that direction. And the government is very much supporting advanced research in that direction.
2: How long will it be until China does catch up? I mean, how fragile is that American lead?
1: It's difficult to say, but I think if you look at the recent report, the threat intelligence

0: report that Anthropic released. I think that maybe that's where we may be able to find part of the answer. What that report says, I found quite interesting, is that Chinese labs apparently haven't only been distilling US models, they've also been rerouting their own user requests towards US models like Claude. To me, if that is true, it tells me that Chinese labs have been able to piggyback the compute constraints by relying on US models.
1: And when we talk about distilling a model, we basically say you sort of learn how it responds to questions, to how it interacts, and you use that to build a version of it, essentially.
0: Yes, that's correct. Rerouting is a different practice altogether, right? By rerouting, you are essentially taking your user's input, you know, prompt, request, and you are redirecting it towards a model developed by one of your competitors, unbeknownst to your user, which is a very different practice.
1: Is China in a good place to develop advanced AI? I mean, does it have resources and potential assets which the US maybe doesn't have?
0: China is in a very comfortable position when it comes to energy, for example. It has a very resilient energy mix, and energy is very important when it comes to both training and deploying AI models.
1: Sure, because these data centers just hoover it up, don't they? I mean, you know, big data centers are like aluminium smelters in terms of the
0: yes, and they have demand. You know, they have plenty of renewables. They have still a lot of fossil fuels in their energy mix. They're going nuclear as well. Chinese AI companies are able to access the electricity they need for a much lower cost. And that is really an advantage when you're trying to build this, you know, large-scale infrastructure to power a society's or an economy's transition towards the AI era. I think this is a big advantage that China has.
1: How does China see the AI race? I mean, does it see it as a race it needs to win? Does it see it as a race it should be in?
0: Yes, China very much sees it as a race. If by China we're talking about the Chinese Communist Party or the government of China, of course, they very much believe that China should be the leading force in AI. They see AI as sort of a power maximizer for both national competitiveness in economic terms, but also in the military domain and in the strategic domain. They want to be in a position where they dominate this technology, and therefore they want to surpass the US, which is currently the incumbent.
1: Do you think we really know what's going on in China's AI industry and the development of its AI models? It can be quite secretive.
0: We shouldn't assume that we know everything. And I suspect that going forward, we may have probably less and less access to certain information. The Chinese government has been trying, for example, to limit the liberty of AI talents to move abroad. And this tells you that the Chinese government is increasingly concerned about know-how and technology flows from China, also data flows. It's concerned about any form of, you know-how falling in the hands of US companies and the US government in particular. And with this growing scrutiny, I think we may expect information to also disappear more quickly, and perhaps some Chinese labs to obscure more of their frontier R&D activities.
2: And that was Rebecca Archisati from the Mercator Institute for China Studies speaking to me from Brussels. This is Tech Life on the BBC World Service with me, Chris Vallance, and with you, our listeners. Last week, Shona McCallum spoke to an academic and author about what children should be learning in a world transformed by AI. Regular listener Nakombi WhatsApped us from Cameroon. He told us, Rather than simply trying to keep AI away from them, I believe we should teach young people how to use it responsibly and creatively. If they're properly guided, they will be better prepared to understand both its risks and its enormous opportunities. Well, that's kind of our business too, Nokombe, trying to understand the fast-changing world of tech. And if you'd like to help us out with an idea for a future program or a reaction to this one, do get in touch. You can WhatsApp us a text or voice note to +44 330 1230 320 or email us at techlife@bbc.co.uk. Do remember to say who you are and where in the world you are. Now, some breaking news. Robots have taken over the world. Don't worry, I'm not talking about the robot apocalypse, but the fleets of autonomous robots dutifully performing their mundane tasks in supermarkets, airports, and factories around the globe. Designing these robots poses lots of hard technical questions, legs or wheels, for example, but the component that really, really matters is the robot's brain. Brain Corp is a US company which has made the operating systems or the brains of more than 50,000 robots across 48 countries. David Pinn is the chief executive of Brain Corp. I asked him how you turn something like a floor cleaning machine operated by a human into a floor cleaning machine with a brain of its own.
3: We work with our partner, you know, a company that's already providing manually driven machines. We work with them to design a version of the machine that's got the right computer, that's got the right sensors in order for it to understand its environment. And then we, Brain Corp, provide the software that is taking in the input from those sensors, understanding where the robot is in the environment, making decisions about how to navigate in a way that's going to most effectively clean the floor. In this example, you know, think about it, a grocery store, which typically likes to clean the floor around 8 o'clock in the morning after all the stocking overnight is done. And while customers are starting to come in for their morning shopping, we're very comfortable and really pay a lot of attention, not just to how we navigate to get the job done, but also how we navigate and how we interact with the customer going around in the store. And so there's a lot of work in the software algorithms, in the behavior of the robot to make sure that it's both doing its job well, but also being courteous to the people around it.
1: Not very far away from where I'm talking to you, there is a university cafeteria, and the university cafeteria has a robotic dish collector, and it's basically a set of trays on wheels. But it's a very basic sort of robot. It just wanders up next to the tables and sort of flashes until you feel guilty and put a cup on it. How far away are we from those kind of robots that can really interact with people in the way, say, a human cleaner would interact with people?
3: You see robots today that are very competently driving around, but you don't see an arm and a hand on the robot that can pick up a cup, for example. And the reason why you don't see that yet is because the complexity of the human arm and hand cannot be overstated. We, as an industry, have solutions around what we call mobile manipulation in labs, in demos. But we as an industry have not yet cracked the case on how to do mobile manipulation in a way that's reliable enough to deploy at scale.
1: We talk about the kind of AI, the kind of physical AI that will be in robots. I mean, do you think in the end that might lead to AI that is more like us? I mean, we're physical eye, if you like, we're the product of millions and millions of years of evolution, learning to encounter the world. And that's what robots are having to do. So I wonder how far you can take robot AI.
3: Yeah, there doesn't seem to be a limit. I think you've got it exactly right. We're training them with human action. You can see companies that are outfitting people with cameras near where their eyes are, with sensors, kind of like motion capture sensors for their limbs. And these companies are capturing all of that data, the vision data and the motion data, and they're feeding them into these deep learning algorithms. These algorithms are able to learn in kind of an organic way, which is fascinating. And that's the big breakthrough that we saw a few years ago with ChatGPT that's now migrating into robotics. And it's an amazing time. And we as an industry are figuring out how to solve really hard problems in, you know, jobs that are typically like dull, dirty, or dangerous, the kinds of tasks that it's really hard to find labor to do it today. And the problem's only getting more acute with demographic changes, as we all know, aging population, declining birth rates. There's just going to be fewer and fewer people working to support the aging. And this technology, in my opinion, can't come soon enough in order to help us as a society get over that demographic challenge that we're all going to face.
1: Should we be worried about whether the world of work is going to be displaced by robots? I mean, I know it must be a question you get asked all the time, but are our jobs going to be taken by robots? Is Brain Corp going to put us all out of a job?
3: You know, I really don't think so. So the kind of automation that we do today is the kind of automation that really the labor just doesn't exist for it. We're not putting people out of work. We're helping people do jobs that just aren't being done. In floor care, there just aren't enough people to do janitorial work in grocery stores in general. And so our solution is showing up as a way not to displace labor, but to make the floors cleaner. Point number two is there are a bunch of jobs that could have been automated decades ago that aren't. And they aren't because people prefer working with people in a lot of jobs. My favorite example of this is bartender. Like, you can imagine just putting bottles in some sort of piping system and just having like a
1: vending machine.
3: And you just have a cup underneath, right? I mean, yeah. It's like a vending machine. Like this technology has existed, I don't know, since the 70s. And yet bartenders exist. Why? Because people like ordering a drink from a person, as I do, right? And so even though a job can be automated, doesn't mean it's going to be automated.
1: What are the robots of the future going to look like? Sci-fi is filled with humanoid robots, and there are quite a few companies developing humanoid robots. What's your take on it?
3: So I think that there is probably a place for humanoids, likely in residential environments, in my sense. But, you know, when I look at commercial and industrial environments, I really don't see the need for legs. Wheeled equipment is really what rules an industrial environment today. In the case of commercial environments, you know, we've, as a society, we've made tremendous strides in making them accessible for people with disabilities. And so you see ramps everywhere. You see elevators everywhere. These environments are also made to cater to wheeled motion. And so from my point of view, legs are expensive, they're complicated, and they're unneeded. And so I fail to see why a buyer of automation in an industrial or in a commercial space would choose to add the expense of legs when you can solve the same problem with a robot on wheels.
2: And that was David Pinn, Chief Executive of US-based Brain Corp, discussing the future of commercial robots. Now, how about a bit of Soul Limbo by Booker T and the MGs? Now, I'm not sure what Booker T or his MGs intended the song to be about, but for most people in the UK, it summons memories of just one thing, cricket. And it's tempting to think of cricket as something that never changes, a soundtrack to an English summer. But of course it does change. The gravitational centre of the sport, many would argue, is now in India, and its millions of fans are spread around the globe. And as cricket fans have moved into new countries, so has the sport, and the International Cricket Council, or ICC, which governs it, is keen to grow new audiences in new countries. And to do it, they're embracing AI. But cricket has always been keen to embrace innovation, as Finn Bradshaw, head of digital at the ICC based in Dubai, told me.
4: Well, I mean, I think just in terms of innovation generally, I think cricket's been quite extraordinary. You know, it's gone from 5 days to 1 day to 3.5 hours. And a lot of other sports have tried that with little success. But from a technology point of view, I think probably the greatest example is what we call DRS, which is the system that umpires use to validate their decision-making. It's been in cricket for 20-plus years, and it's just accepted as part of the game now. You think of how much in soccer they're still arguing over VAR, but there's many other examples, whether that's bails that light up when they get hit by the ball, or whether that's the way that broadcast pivots around the stadium to give people 360-degree views. We're a sport that's pride ourselves on constant innovation.
1: One of the things you're trying to do is you try and promote cricket to the world is to do commentary in the language that people speak in the countries you're aiming to popularize the game to. And you're exploring AI-generated commentary. How does that work?
4: So we have been experimenting with this for at least over the last 12 months or so. And it came about because we started to just put, we obviously put our highlight clips out globally, but then we started running our own live streams into certain countries. And countries where we didn't think there was much cricket fandom at all, we started to see them light up. And so there are countries like Japan, Germany, France, Italy, Korea. So initially, we just did a straight literal AI translation of the normal English broadcast. And, we did it with various services. And, obviously I don't speak Japanese. So we would get someone from the Japanese Cricket Association to listen to the commentary and say what it's like. And they would say, well, it sounds good. The accent is right and it's pronouncing the words correctly. But there's so much nuance to cricket, it doesn't really make sense. And so obviously there's like very specific terms like Yorker or a duck or whatever that if you do a literal translation, either the word doesn't exist or it makes no sense. But we deliberately create a bit of content that is quite simple in the way it talks to people and over-explains things. And then we put that into a piece of software that then puts that out in 14 different languages.
1: What's been the hardest bit to translate?
4: It's the terminology.
1: I've got family members who aren't from a country where cricketing is popular, and I think they look at it like some kind of obscure dance. They just don't get it. What do you find the hardest thing is?
4: The trickiest one is wicket, because a wicket can be the pitch, a wicket can be getting out, it can be hitting the stumps. And so you sort of, again, that's where we work with the local cricket associations.
1: Let's talk about the way people can watch the game. And another thing you've been looking at are 360-degree replays, which in normal circumstances might require a lot of cameras, but you're doing something different.
4: Yeah, that's right. Because what we want to be able to do, because cricket is played in a large oval, is when something's happened, be able to move people through space to understand like how far someone had to jump or how quickly the ball was going in a way that you can only sort of convey that by putting the camera, almost next to a fielder. And obviously you can't stick a camera right next to a fielder. And so we've worked with technology companies now where they have a certain number of cameras around the ground, but then they use technology to essentially recreate the frames in between where a fielder was when they jumped here into the, and it almost like makes an assumption about where they ended up, if that makes sense. But it means that then we can provide this 360-degree view.
1: What's the future of tech in cricket?
4: It's really exciting to sort of see how we can make it more personal for everyone. Being able to do this in language is just the start. Imagine if we can take it to the next phase of, who's your favorite? Maybe who's your favorite commentator? Maybe you wish that Richie Beno was still commentating. Imagine if we could give you your own commentary on the match in the voice of Richie Beno that talks specifically to the kind of things you're interested in. Maybe you're really interested in the very ultra nerdy stats, or maybe you're someone who just wants to sort of hear great stories from the past. You'll be able to create that sort of personalized experience for you.
1: I mean, when people hear AI generated commentary, they'll worry that AI is going to replace commentators. And of course, you know, people are terribly attached to some of the wonderful voices that there have been. And cricket, particularly test match cricket, gives you so much space to improvise, to philosophize. You're not going to replace any of that, are you?
4: No, because I actually don't think there's yet a AI model that can do a turn of phrase or capture a moment or even decide not to talk. But as it, like, actually the best commentators often just shut up and don't say anything.
1: Lesson to all us broadcasters then.
4: A bit different for radio.
1: And on that note, yeah. We will end the interview. Thank you very much. It's been a pleasure talking to you.
4: Thank you, guys.
2: 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Well, we've reached the end of our innings on Tech Life for today. So with the light fading, I'm heading back to the pavilion. 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The number is +44 330 1230 320. 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Today's Tech Life was produced by Tom Quinn and presented by me, Chris Valance.
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2: From CBC News, The World This Hour, I'm Neil Kumar. British Columbians will be heading to the polls next month as David Eby has called a snap election. As Katie DeRosa reports, the election call has forced a hasty deal between two opposition parties.
3: The election comes as the Conservative opposition is in disarray, with former BC Conservative leader Carolyn Finley out and a new one in place. Seven MLAs who fled the party to join Centre BC now say they're back. Lauren Dirksen is the new BC Conservative leader.
4: It's a cheap, opportunistic political move, and it could cost tens of millions of dollars.
3: But the centre-right isn't entirely united. Former BC Conservative MLA Eleanor Sturco will now take over the reins of Centre BC, which will field its own candidates.
5: I can't trust the Conservatives.
3: The timing of the election has provoked a backlash.
6: I stand beside my fellow mayors that are just pissed off.
3: George Harvey, who is running for re-election as mayor of Delta, says it's confusing with municipal elections set for October 17th, a week before the provincial vote.
6: Insulting that they would call an election during an active period of the local government elections.
3: It means British Columbians will head to the polls two Saturdays in a row next month. Katie DeRosa, CBC News, Victoria.
2: Donald Trump is threatening to annihilate Iran if it does not agree to a deal to end the war launched by the U.S. and Israel. The U.S. president issued his latest ultimatum in a speech to the U.N. General Assembly in New York. Tom Perry has more.
7: I have a big decision to make.
8: In a speech that weaved and wandered from one topic to another, U.S. President Donald Trump casually dropped a chilling threat.
7: Will a deal be made with Iran that lets them rebuild and create a far greater country than it ever was before? Or do I annihilate the Islamic Republic?
8: This isn't the first time Trump has threatened to wipe out Iran. Back in April, Trump warned an entire civilization would die if Iran did not capitulate. The war was just one of the subjects the U.S. president touched on in his speech to the U.N. General Assembly. Trump once again claimed to have ushered in a new golden age in the U.S. and announced his administration would begin calling artificial intelligence super intelligence because artificial sounds fake. Tom Perry, CBC News, New York.
2: Ontario's police watchdog says the suspect accused of opening fire outside a synagogue in Belleville, Ontario, has died. Investigators say Sean Ward was armed with a shotgun on Sunday night and he allegedly fired shots at Constable Jeff Smith. The officer was stationed outside the Sons of Jacob Synagogue where Yom Kippur services were underway. The 29-year-old Sean Ward was shot during an exchange of gunfire. Smith also suffered serious injuries. The city of Surrey, BC, has launched a pilot project allowing families to scatter ashes along the Fraser River. As Saurabh Sandhu tells us, the project is a result of long-standing demand from the local South Asian community.
9: After the cremation is a ritual, like we collect all the ashes and we disperse it in the flowing water.
10: Surinder Singh Jabal is a former president at Brookside Gurdwara in Surrey. He says for years, in absence of a designated ash scattering site, the local Sikh community would have to go to spread the ashes in the ocean.
9: They have to hire a boat, go there, at that cost, I would say $800 to $1,600.
10: While it's not illegal in BC to scatter ashes in a body of water or on Crown land, individual municipalities have their own bylaws restricting the practice. Last week, Surrey announced its public wharf as a designated site where families from the city can perform memorial ash scattering ceremonies. They can reserve a date and time for a fee by completing an online form. Jabal says he would like to see a shelter built at the site so that families can spend time at the site without worrying about the weather. Saurabh Sandhu, CBC News, Surrey, British Columbia.
2: And that is The World This Hour. For CBC News, I'm Neil Kumar.
0: You're listening to CBC Radio 1. I'm Saroja Coelho. Now from the BBC, it's Heart and Soul. Personal approaches to spirituality gathered from around the world.
11: I'm in a lecture theatre at one of London's universities watching an unassuming woman in a headscarf take to the stage.
12: How do we live when we cannot guarantee that what we love will last?
11: This is Dahlia Moggahed, the American researcher, author, and public speaker. She's here a long way from her home in Virginia in the USA to speak to Muslim women about finding peace in an anxious world.
12: It's learning how to be fully human while surrendering to Allah, subhanahu wa ta'ala.
11: But as I'm going to discuss with her, she is carrying an almost unimaginable anxiety herself that she's about to reveal in public for the first time. This year, Dahlia was diagnosed with cancer.
12: Discover and dua. Know your Lord and call upon him.
11: Welcome to the documentary from the BBC World Service. I'm John Offord, and in this episode of Heart and Soul, where we bring you stories of faith and spirituality, I'm spending the day with Dahlia Moggahed in London. I'm hearing about this campaigner who spent her life offering support to other Muslim women, who's now turning her thoughts to what her diagnosis means for her life and her faith.
13: Hi, nice to meet you. How you doing? Good to see you. You're all right.
11: It's morning in London and I'm meeting Dahlia Moggahed for the first time in a hotel. Despite the long journey and everything she's been through, there's a big smile on her face.
13: Absolutely. Should we take a seat somewhere?
12: That's a very good thing to know.
13: Yeah.
11: What does it feel like to be travelling and speaking at this particular point in your life?
14: It's an incredible, incredible blessing. It's exhausting to travel, like anyone who's ever traveled. And tours are especially exhausting because you're doing one after the other in different cities. But I see myself as having the best job in the world. I literally get paid to talk about spirituality, to brag about God, to help people find hope when things look dark. I mean, I can't imagine more meaningful work. I feel very, very blessed.
11: I want to ask Dahlia about her diagnosis, but it's a difficult question, so I ask her about her life. So what is life like for you when you're not Dahlia Moggahed, the public figure?
14: I have two adult children who live with me, and so I spend a lot of time with them, two boys, two men now, and they are the most important human beings in my life. I spend a lot of time in nature. It's where I am nourished. I feel like when I'm in nature, when I go for long hikes, I'm among a chorus of beings in praise of God. And so it gives me incredible peace to be among the trees and the birds and the rivers. And I spend a lot of time on projects I care about. I'm just getting to do work that excites me and feeds my soul. And this is especially important to me because about 8 months ago, shortly after I turned 50, I was diagnosed with cancer.
11: If you can you take me back to the moment you were told you had cancer? What do you remember?
14: I was in the car and we were heading to the halal store. I think I needed cumin. And I get a phone notification. My phone buzzes. And I pick it up. It says new lab results. And I think, oh, good. I just had a biopsy after a mammogram. So many of my friends have had that happen and it's benign and it's nothing, but it's a hassle when you're going through it and you just kind of want to put it behind you and file it away. So I was relieved, you know, the fact that the lab results were ready. You know, I'm in good shape. I work out regularly. I'm obsessive about my nutrition. My blood work's always really healthy. So I didn't worry about it. It was just something to get past and move on. And so I opened the lab result and I'm looking for where benign is. And I see invasive carcinoma. And I'm like, what? What is that? And I was so in disbelief that I put the lab result, which is like pages long, into ChatGPT. I'm like, what does this mean? And ChatGPT told me I had cancer. That's how I had to find out. It was the before and after of my life. And I just started crying, sobbing that this was going to be what I'd be dealing with.
11: It's hard to hear about Dahlia's experience of learning about her cancer, although obviously not as hard as it was for her. The cancer isn't terminal, but the diagnosis has confronted her own mortality, making her feel differently about death and her own Muslim faith. So how has that changed the way she sees things?
14: I do think about death. I think about God. And with all honesty, I absolutely can't wait to meet him. I love God so deeply. I am so drenched in his grace. Every single day I see it in the small things and in the big things of my life. And that's why this diagnosis was both very difficult to get, but eventually I knew that it was a blessing, and I knew because I knew who gave it to me, and he wants good for me. That is my point of departure. That is my fundamental assumption. He wants good for me. And so he willed this for me. And I am already seeing how it's been a protection, a wake-up call, a pivot back to my true purpose. So I am very at peace with the idea of going back to God, to eternal life, to back home. We're all just on a journey back home to God, union with God, where we started. So this is a temporary rest stop. That's what this world is. That's what life is.
15: Oh my God. Hey, Eddie.
11: This trip to London is more than just about work for Dahlia. At 11 that morning, an old friend arrives at the hotel.
15: Unbelievable. I miss you so much, Habibti. I miss you so much.
11: This is Ina Saradi. They haven't seen each other for almost a decade. Dahlia met her about 25 years ago when she came to the United States for medical treatment for her child. They became incredibly close friends.
14: I lived in the Emirates for almost 2 years doing research in the region and got in trouble with the Emirati government at one point because of the research I had done on the Arab Spring. So I was no longer welcomed in the Emirates. My friend lives in Dubai, So I can't see her. I can't go visit her there. It's very hard to get a visa to the U.S. So we just couldn't see each other for years and years and years. And then this opportunity came up where she had a visa to the U.K. and I was coming to the U.K. for my talks. So we decided to meet here.
15: Look at you. I came all over the way from Dubai to here to meet her after those whole years. We haven't met for 10 years, and I'm so proud of her. Dalia is a soul sister. I consider myself so lucky and grateful to the Creator that He gave me this chance to be part of her life. I'm sorry, I'm using the Arabic.
11: Although Dalia is away from home, I can see how important her faith is, and practicing it needs to happen wherever she is.
16: Okay, this is us.
11: In the early afternoon, Dalia, Ina and I head to the East London Mosque. The afternoon prayer is at 1:30 p.m.
16: That's the smell of the food. Yeah, I think we can see the mosque. Can you see the mosque just over there?
14: It was really good to see the entire prayer space for the women completely full. And you can't help but feel a part of a community. I'm from America and I'm just visiting for a few days. But when you enter the prayer space, you feel like you belong wherever you go.
11: So you've just been to afternoon prayer at this East London mosque. How do you feel now?
14: I feel refreshed. I think the five daily prayers are a source of solace for me, and especially when you get to do them in congregation in the mosque. Today, after the afternoon prayer, we also had a janazah prayer, which is the funeral prayer. And it's a reminder of the reality of all of us passing away, that this life is temporary and therefore very precious.
11: You've spent much of your life explaining and defending Muslim identity to other people. What does it feel like to simply be a Muslim without having to explain anything?
14: It feels liberating and like such a weight off to get to be an individual human being rather than a mascot. And it is exhausting to have to represent all the time or explain all the time. But when you get to be anonymous and just a person, it's a huge weight off.
11: What does your faith give you personally that nothing else does?
14: A way to make sense of life's twists and turns. It gives me a framework to put these events into that make them have meaning, that gives purpose to the pain. And I cannot imagine going through this experience, this human experience that we're all navigating, without that compass. I would be so lost. I would be so empty. So my faith gives me meaning and it gives me purpose, and it gives me a way to connect with other human beings. I do truly believe that we are spiritual beings having a human experience. Knowing my relationship to my Creator makes me more fully human. I can't imagine life without it.
11: You described your life, your body and your mind as being on loan from God. What does that mean to you?
14: After someone passes away, what we say to them, it's a verse in the Quran, Inna lillahi wa inna ilayhi raji'un. We belong to God and to Him we return. And it's this idea, we're all on loan. All of us belong to him, and he calls us back to him. So my mind, my body, my soul are not my property.
12: We need some time to hear my speech.
11: It's evening now, and Dahlia is preparing to speak to a packed audience at Queen Mary University in London. What are you hoping to give people through these talks?
14: Hope. Coping mechanisms. And an understanding of God that helps them make meaning of the challenges in their lives.
12: What I was being purified from, what I was being prepared for. Maybe cancer wasn't just loss. Maybe it was damaging a boat to liberate it.
11: After the talk, I asked some of the people in the audience what they made of Dahlia's message.
17: I find Dahlia a person of substance and depth, and also because she uses her faith in a way that benefits not just Muslims, but I feel like humanity as a whole. She's someone that I am inspired by. I feel like she's pushed past the status quo and she's gotten to a place of liberation.
18: The biggest thing is kind of the fact that we want to control our lives, and that is difficult. And this topic kind of resonates with me because we can't control the outcome.
19: It actually gives you a jolt in your brain that actually we're all fragile beings, and this kind of health problem is like cancer, could happen to any one of us at any time in our lives. It gives you a reminder that we're all fragile and we're only here for a little while, you know?
11: This is the documentary from the BBC World Service. For Heart and Soul, I'm spending a day in London with Muslim speaker and author Dahlia Moggahed, who was diagnosed with cancer shortly after turning 50. She's been thinking about what the diagnosis has taught her about faith, loss, and how she wants to spend the life she has left. Dahlia's cancer diagnosis has come at a very difficult time when she was already experiencing profound loss. Her father died 4 years ago. Her best friend died 3 years ago. Her mother died 3 months ago. And she has also experienced the end of her marriage. How have those losses changed you?
14: I'll put it this way. Grief is a power wash for self-delusion. What those losses have done is they've forced just a reckoning of what is important and what isn't. They've led to very difficult decisions around ending my marriage, for example. And my mother's passing, I want to comment on that because I think even that was a release for her because she was suffering for years with Parkinson's. Anyone who's seen advanced stages of Parkinson's will understand what I mean. And her passing was very peaceful among her family. And while I was sad to lose my mother, I was also happy for her because she was reunited with my father and she was no longer suffering.
11: What Dahlia has been through would break many people, but after spending time with her, it's so clear to me that what's protected her is her faith.
14: I love flowers, so I have all these flowers in my back porch, and this is a true story. The dahlia, the flower I'm named after, was wilting. I mean, wasn't doing well. And I was like, how, you know, I wonder what's going on with my plant. I took a picture of it, put it in an app, you know, tells you what's wrong. I said, oh, this, it can recover. It's not, you know, completely dead. It's just requires pruning to get more light in, and it needs more space to breathe. And I truly felt in that moment that God was responding to that thought by letting me know in my heart that I wasn't being punished. I was being pruned to let more light in, to make more space, so I could grow, so I could flourish. He's given me meaning that people chase. People pay thousands of dollars and go to yoga retreats and chase spiritual gurus because we're all so thirsty for meaning. And I got it. He gave me this meaning, this incredible surge of passion and purpose that I thought I already had, and it's like nothing even compared to what I have now. So much focus, so much clarity. I was gifted that.
11: As I listen to Dahlia and witness how strong her faith is, I wonder what she'd like her legacy to be. So when you talk about legacy, what are you actually thinking about?
14: When I talk about legacy, I'm thinking about leaving something behind that outlasts me, that is beneficial to the world. Maybe that's a book. Maybe that's a series of podcasts. Maybe that's a lecture that impacted someone's life and they did something differently that they wouldn't have had they not heard it. Leaving a difference that outlives, outlasts my time on this earth. In Islam, we call it a sadaqa jariya, a charity that is enduring, a running charity. I hope it's conveying knowledge and leaving behind beneficial knowledge that will help people find their own purpose and connect with God.
11: What would you like to leave behind that isn't your professional work?
14: I'd like to leave behind relationships that are meaningful and authentic. Two men, my sons, who are healthy and thriving and go on to be men of integrity and good husbands and fathers. That is probably my, if I were to do that, that would be my greatest achievement.
11: All day, Dahlia has been talking about time, what we do with it, what we waste, what happens when we realize it isn't guaranteed. It's really thought-provoking. I know when we chatted before, we've met in person today, you used the phrase, how do I want to leave this earth? I wondered, what do you mean by that?
14: What I mean by that is, how do I want to leave the world a little bit different because I was here? What footprint do I want to leave? How do I want to make a difference? What impact do I want to have on the people around me, the people I love, my community, wider society, the world? That's the question that matters to me right now. And I really want to align my time, my energy, my talent toward that question, and not wasting a moment

0: precious things you have, which is your attention.
1: For someone who has spent much of her life speaking to people in positions of power, Dahlia's idea of legacy is surprisingly personal. It comes back to her children, her friends, her parents, and the people she has helped through her work. Cancer has made her more conscious of the fact that none of us know how much time we have. But for Dahlia, that uncertainty isn't a reason to retreat from life. It's a reason to pay close attention to it, to make the call, reconnect with a friend, and write the book and spend time with the people who matter. You've been listening to the documentary from the BBC World Service. The programme was presented and produced by me, John Offord. The series editor is Rajiv Gupta.
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6: A little bit wriggly, so...
7: Steve has it in his hand.
6: Beautiful markings. They're obviously short skin because the sort of range is really limited. That's what makes them important, like a couple hundred metres or three from the coast.
8: It's a chilly evening in Te Ako, Bream Bay, and producer Ayana Piper-Hillian is with a team from Northland Regional Council and Patu Harakeke as they check lizard shelters amongst the sand dunes.
6: We'll put it back down and we'll let this one back in there, eh? We'll let it back here.
8: Kia ora, nau mai haramai ki te ao hurahanga. Hello and welcome to Our Changing World. Ko klekin kanan tēnei. Dunes are a crucial buffer against coastal hazards, protecting areas from erosion, storm surges, and rising sea levels. But we've lost more than 80% of our coastal dune ecosystems. Today on Our Changing World, Ayana Piper-Hillian is in Te Tai Tokoro, Northland, with a monitoring team who are surveying mokomoko, or lizards. Some of these species can reveal information about the health of the ecosystem. What are the mokomoko saying about the sand dunes of Bream Bay? Here's Ayana.
9: It's just after 6 o'clock at night at the end of May. The sun went down about an hour ago, so it's pretty dark. Our torchlights flash through the manuka, shaking as our feet slip in the sand. This is the perfect time to hunt for gecko. All sorts of species call the dunes home. Some of them unique to New Zealand, like the catapaw spider, our rarest breeding bird, the tara'iti, or fairy tern, and the shore skink, which you heard Steve finding earlier. And just 2 days before, biodiversity manager for Northland Regional Council, Laura Shaft, came across a very rare find, a Northland green gecko.
10: It was very lucky because I was literally just looking at some manuka and then I thought, wait a minute, it wasn't much more than arm's length away from me.
9: It was the first time the species had been found here. We'll get back to Laura and the geckos in a minute. But first, why are we out here in the dark? Northland Regional Council and Patu Harakeke Hapu have been surveying the dunes since 2021 as part of the Bream Bay Fauna Monitoring Program. Patu Harakeke are a composite hapu descended from most major iwi groups in the north. The hapu's rohi includes the foreshore and seabed south of Whangarei Harbour. The Trust has a Te Tai Ao environment arm with a hapu environmental management plan. With the Council, their goal is to develop cost-effective monitoring methods with results guiding management decisions on protecting and restoring the dunes. The methods and findings are shared with dune care programs up and down the motu to strengthen knowledge and protection. This monitoring program looks at lizards, catapaw, mammals and birds, all of which can share secrets about the dune health. Today, we're focusing on lizards, which face significant threats.
11: It's sort of getting a bit tricky for them to find habitats, so we're finding that we've got to help them out quite a lot more nowadays, so sand is a huge

0: huge part of things like industry and commercial enterprise, so we've got to do our bit to make sure they have a habitat.
1: That's Ari Carrington, Resource Coordinator for Patu Harakeke Taiao Unit. He mentions industry, which is top of mind here following a fast-track application made earlier this year to mine sand for concrete production. The Bream Bay Sand Extraction Project want to take up to 8 million cubic metres of sand from the seabed 5 kilometres offshore over 35 years. Some experts think that this is far enough away that effects on beaches and dunes should be low. But others say coastal systems are complex and there isn't enough known about long-term sediment movement. There's also an extra layer of scrutiny, as the same company has stopped extracting sand at Pākeri, where a concern about the coastal dune system became a major issue in an environment court case. Changes out in the bay aren't the only concern either. Development of the land around the dunes is also reducing livable habitat. And then you've got invasive species, vehicle use, and other human activities causing problems too.
2: New Zealand geckos and skinks, they're like endemic. They're only found here. They just become more of a prize for the people that like to collect those things and show them off.
1: Aotearoa has 147 native species of lizard, with new species still being discovered. Gone are the days where you could keep them at home. It's illegal to handle New Zealand geckos and skinks without a permit. But poachers are a real concern, which is why I'm not going to be more specific about exactly where today's monitoring is taking place.
3: Oh, wow. I've just come over the crest of the hill on my drive to Whangarei on State Highway 1, and Bream Bay has just come into view in all its glory. We've got Whangarei Heads in the north and Waipu Cove in the south. It's massive. Kia ora. How's it going?
4: Kia ora, I'm Steve.
3: Hi, Steve. I'm Ayana.
4: Ayana, okay. Yeah, yeah. You weren't quite sure how to pronounce it.
3: Yeah, I know. It's a bit of an...
1: This is Steve Johnson.
5: Steve, pōwhenua for Te Pōtaia o Patu Harakeke.
1: After Steve welcomes me, I'm offered a cup of tea and bickies and meet the Northland Regional Council members.
4: NRC crew's here.
3: Kia ora.
6: Laura, we spoke.
3: Hi, yes, we did. Nice to meet you, Brooke.
6: Kia ora, Katrina.
3: Hi, Katrina.
7: Kia ora, I'm Richie.
3: Hi, Richie. Nice to meet you in person.
7: You too.
1: We start with a karakia.
5: Te rangi, tui ki te whenua, tui ki te moana, tui ki te awa. Karongo te pō, karongo te ao.
1: Then the wildlife permit and health and safety.
8: We've got gloves for everyone, and hopefully everyone's got covered shoes and appropriate footwear.
1: Then NRC coastal scientist Richie Griffiths runs us through the schedule for the afternoon and evening.
9: Yeah, so we'll all go to this site. If we're in groups of two, so when we start, if we're just like quite careful to record the time we're starting.
1: We leave for Site 1 while it's still light to check the lizard shelters and tracking tunnels that are part of the fauna monitoring program. The program runs intensively through the warmer months when lizards are more active. This is the tail end of the season, but the team is hoping to learn more about mokomoko habits as the weather cools. I hop out of the car with Laura Shaft.
10: We've got quite a nice mid-dune at this site, and we're standing where the back dune would be.
3: Yes, and there's no back dune here. There's a gravel road. And then some sort of grassy land that's being cleared. And when you say we're looking at a nice dune, what does a nice mid-dune sort of look like? What's involved?
10: Well, we've got some quite nice dune plants in here. We've got the wee-wee, which you see on a lot of sand dunes, obviously the harakeke, the flax, Mullumbeke complexa, pahuihui. There's also some sand caposma in there, so you've just got some nice dune plant associations. There's also a few weeds as well, like gorse. But in a lot of our dunes, even though here we're missing the back dune, at least you have got quite a nice wide mid-dune.
1: Sand dunes erode and build up in cycles. There are three zones, the back dunes, which some people might not even realise are the sand dunes, where tree cover like Pohutukawa, Kānuka and Manuka grow. The mid-dune is where you see shrubs like Harakeke, Pohoihoi and Toitoi. And the fordune, that leads us down to the beach and has sand-binding plants like spinifex, pingao and sand tussock. All three zones play an important role in the dune ecosystem and regeneration.
7: We'll just approach slowly.
1: First up, we're in the mid-dune checking artificial lizard shelters.
10: Our shelters are laid out along a dune transect. We're just starting at the landward point now and we'll work our way along towards the beach.
1: Yes, I can see everyone has their phones out with like a GPS on them.
10: We've got, we're using GPSs, but we're also using this field map app. And here you can see the points. This cross here, for example, marks a lizard tracking tunnel. The green and black circle is a pest tracking tunnel, and the blue triangle is a artificial shelter.
1: And Laura, what are you carrying?
10: So it's just a piece of core flute that's been bent around in a circle. You'll see in a minute, we'll place it on the ground over the shelter. Someone will be holding this down, then we'll open up the shelter. If there's any skinks in there, they'll often run out. And like I say, it'll just give us a little bit of time to ID them, photograph them before they run off.
1: So we follow a map to a blue triangle, which is the symbol for a lizard shelter. We gather a short distance away, and Steve gives us some instructions.
11: We come up with a plan, not getting too close, because you don't want to disturb them, because they've really got good hearing, good smell and vibrations. So what we'll do is, on one, I'll go 3, 2, 1. These guys will go up, put that over, then we'll come over, and I'll lift, and then we'll see what's under it, and then we'll capture if we can.
1: The shelters are two pieces of ondulene, corrugated roofing material stacked with small wooden spaces between to create a gap for mokomoko. Shelters are secured with wire pushed into the sand. The idea is that they warm up in the day, and that gives the mokomoko a warm and relatively safe place to spend the night away from predators.
11: Ready? You're cool. 3, 2, 1, let's go.
1: Approaching now with the core flute, putting it down over the lizard shelter and pushing the round core flute into the ground.
11: Oh, yep. See, this is as you see. Oh, here it is. See where this vegetation
1: is. Oh, there it is.
9: Yeah, you got him.
11: Yeah, I was just trying to get it out of this mulumbeki without damaging them.
1: So Steve's getting a skink in his hand. It's a bit wriggly. It looks like tricky work.
11: If we can look, just see one diamond. I was taught with the exotics, they have one diamond in between their eyes, and the natives have two, really hard to see. So the thing was, New Zealand has two islands, two diamonds, native or endemic. More than likely a plague skink. Happy with that, eh?
1: Wait, what's a plague skink? I turn to NRC biodiversity specialist Katrina Hansen.
12: Yeah, so they've been in New Zealand since about 1960, and they've spread through Northland in the last few decades, and the numbers have got up really high. So they breed faster than our natives. They lay eggs, and large numbers of eggs, so they have a lot of offspring. And they're just competing with our native lizards in this habitat for food and space. Mm. So their species name is Delicata, which they're an Australian lizard, means delicate. So sort of finer, longer looking than our natives. Natives are generally still hanging in there, but pretty much all our native skinks and geckos are threatened.
1: Plague skinks, otherwise known as rainbow skinks because of their sheen, lay tiny little eggs 8 to 10 millimetres long that can spread quickly in potting mix or on plants, and they share communal nests of around 100 eggs. This is very different from most of our native skinks.
11: The cool thing about our endemic skinks is we only have one egg-laying skink. Mm. All of our skinks, bar one, have live young. So 4 to 7 with a shore skink. So that's one of the real cool things, I guess, being at the end of the world and how our wildlife has developed. Pretty unusual that others do, but not many.
1: But even if I don't get to see one, there are other ways to confirm that they're around.
11: So this is a tracking tunnel or ink tracking tunnel card or an ink pad. So you can either bait it in the middle or bait it either end with pear for the lizards to eat, and they'll run across and then leave their tracks. This predominantly looks like mice. There may be some finer insect print in there as well.
1: So the mouse prints look like little dots everywhere. You can kind of imagine where their little toes are.
11: Especially in that, like, density.
1: And for lizards, so we're looking for, like, tail drags and...
11: And nearly like an alien footprint in a way, is the way it's described.
1: Oh, yeah.
11: And if we get to 7 years, so they look like an alien footprint.
1: So for now, I've seen a plague skink, but I'm crossing my fingers for a shore or a copper skink, one of the native ones that they've found here in the dunes through their monitoring. The skinks respond differently to the different monitoring techniques. Richie explains.
9: It's quite interesting. We get the shore skinks mainly in the shelters, but in the tubes, we don't pick up their prints, we get the copper prints. So I guess that's why we got the two methods to try and... The different methods seem to have different capture rates for the different species.
1: Shore skinks, or Smith skinks, are found around the northeastern coast of the North Island, living in the dunes or on rocky coastlines. Their colouring and patterning varies depending on their habitat. The copper skink is generally smaller and it's found right throughout the North Island. It gets its name from a bright copper stripe that runs along the sides of its back. Both species are classified as at risk, declining. The longer that we spend out here, the more that I'm getting acclimatised to the lizard's habitat. My feet slip in the sand as it suddenly gets really steep, revealing sections that have eroded. The various dune flora roots are digging in, and Steve pauses to inspect one. What are you checking on these plants?
11: So the Moulinbeckia, the Pohui, has its flower and it has seed in it. Mm. So while generally the skinks and that will be like feeding on insects, invertebrates and that, they will eat fruit. They're important to the ecosystem because they spread the seed. So that's why they're important in this ecosystem. And also any nectar, pollen, they'll also spread that if they're through the harakeke or other things that have pollen. So they're great pollinators of the sand dunes, of the dunes itself, to keep that flora alive. So that's why they're important in the system as well. The skinks and geckos are a food source for stoats, weasels. Like a nice skink is a good feed for a weasel. So that's another predator that they have to look out for in their restricted habitat. So yeah, they definitely do take a toll and do some damage on those populations. Yeah. And then also, and they also prey for ruru, moorpork, and kingfishers, kotare. Mm. So they also prey for that. So they're prey, they're a predator, and also they're a pollinator of the flora and the dune system.
7: Triple threat.
11: Really, yeah, really important. They play a really important role.
1: Let's have a look in a few more lizard shelters to see if we can find a native skink.
9: Okay, 3, 2, 1.
11: Oh, lots of different cockroaches. Next one. Maybe a beetle. Not much else.
9: 3, 2, 1.
11: No, don't look like anything. Ants. Ants generally aren't a good sign for skinks.
7: Why is that?
11: In big numbers, I guess they can attack them.
7: The ants can attack the skinks?
11: Apparently.
1: Argentine ants are an invasive species that will definitely kill and eat lizards.
11: On Richie.
1: But it's not just cockroaches, ants and plague skinks. Nationally vulnerable catapult spiders call these dunes home too. And they quite like the lizard shelters.
7: Yeah, ready?
9: 2, 1.
11: So, snails, stink bugs, some other kind of weevily looking thing. Oh, maybe a katipoor.
8: There's another one there.
11: Like katipoor love driftwood, and obviously they'll nest and have their webs and spinifex, marum grass, things like that. Because in katipoor are meant to have quite a restricted habitat zone.
1: Restricted to sand dunes. That's it. And as we've said, we're down to 20% of sand dune habitat, so that restricted area is getting smaller and smaller. We sighted possible catapult in several shelters and saw one tucked right into the base of some spinifex grass. They have a fine web, and unless I was with people who knew what to look out for, I doubt I would have spotted any myself. I say possible sightings because it's hard to tell the difference between catapult and false catapult, an invasive species that preys on our endemic ones. The false catapult are widespread and can live almost anywhere. The monitoring team record and photograph these sightings to get analysed by experts for formal identification. But back on the lizard front, I'm still waiting for a native skink.
11: Oi, this one! Alright, sure, definitely. A little bit wriggly, so...
7: Wow, it's much bigger.
11: Yeah, bigger, beautiful markings. Yeah. But they can be a darker colour, like on the islands. They're obviously shore skink because their sort of range is really limited. That's what makes them important, like a couple hundred metres or three from the coast. We'll put it back down, we'll get this one back in there, eh?
0: ladder back here.
1: As the sun sets, it's time for a new location. The next phase of the day's monitoring is spotlighting. The skinks use the lizard shelters that we've been checking, but geckos don't. So for the first time, the team's bringing spotlighting into the mix to try and learn more about them. Here's Katrina.
13: We're out after sunset. So normally about an hour after sunset, you start your spotlighting. And you pick your areas that are suitable habitat, where you think you'll find the geckos. So along here, some of the scrubby areas, but particularly where there's manuka or kānuka. The idea is that they're active in the evening and they will have come out along the branches, the trunks and onto the branches and amongst the leaves, and they'll be feeding and moving around. And as you're walking along, so we do a sort of a slowish, steady walk around the suitable habitat with a nice, fairly bright torch, and preferably if you can have the beam of the torch at your line of sight. So what happens is the torchlight shines onto the lizard, and if it's looking at you or facing you, the light reflects from the back of the eye, so you get that eye shine, so you get that ready eye shine with lizards. So a bit like if you see possums in the car headlights. So similar principle. So the closer the torch to where you're looking, the better it is to pick up the eye shine. But also often at night and under the lumens of the torch, you get a particular colour cast across it. Often the lizards will show up as sort of a lighter colour, so you can often pick up the shape and the colour. We know there's green gecko out here, so northern green. Possibly there could be Pacific gecko out here, probably not forest gecko.
1: The Northland green gecko are a vibrant green and sometimes have light blotches or stripes. They have a bright blue mouth, a red tongue, and their repetitive calls are somewhere between a bark and a squeak. Like the native skinks, they're considered at risk with declining numbers. The Northland green gecko live in trees, so we're in a different part of the dune than earlier. At the first site we were at, there was no back dune. It had been developed. A road was there. But there is a back dune here.
13: Beside the track we're walking, there's more vegetation and trees and scrubs in there, so that's getting further into the back dune. It's a bit higher and drier. Different mix of vegetation.
1: They hit start on the timer to track the effort behind tonight's findings and then compare them with other surveys.
13: Yeah, so we recorded the location of the one we got last time, so just looking to see. Good to be fairly quiet. When the light's on them, they will often move around the branch to get out of the light or further into the tree, into the vegetation.
1: Katrina has been using this surveying technique since the 90s, when the technology was just a little bit different.
13: You know, these weren't around so much, the nice small bright head torches, so we had the bigger lamps, and then we used to wire it up to a 12-volt battery. So we used to carry a 12-volt battery, just the little ones, not the big car batteries, but the smaller ones.
1: As time passes, it dawns on me just how lucky they were a few days ago to turn on their torches and see a green gecko within minutes. There are six of us out here tonight having a good geeze, binoculars in hand, but so far nothing.
13: There's not really any, I don't think there is any predator control carried out here, so the numbers will be really low. So it's very exciting that there are still some hanging in here.
1: It is exciting. So I leave Katrina with the quiet that she needs and wander over to see Steve.
7: How are you going over here?
11: There, nothing other than a few beetles and the kānuka, a couple more stick insects.
1: I ask him what it would mean to see a gecko out here tonight.
11: Well, geckos we haven't done a lot of research on, so obviously means a lot. It's a really special taonga for Patuhara Keke, and to have them, it'd be really cool to see them, and then being able to do some work around protecting them. Main thing is education, passing on our knowledge, gathering knowledge and passing it on.
7: Yep.
11: What can we do to, bring it into our stories and bring it into normality, if you like? So human ignorance can be a big thing.
7: And some of that outreach and education that you do with tamariki, what does that look like?
2: around the school holidays annual noho for the Taitamariki and that. So get them in for a couple of days, whether it be at the marae or the local campground, and out doing bird counts, kayaking, making it fun, snorkeling. Obviously with the coast here is really important as well. Showing them things, seeing who's enthused, and then you can see who you can bring along. But yeah, just getting them involved, getting them out in the environment. They have like phones get put away. We do stuff with pest trapping and that, and they actually love the maggots and they love the stink. And so, and if we can touch base with them and get something planted in their minds around preserving the dunes, it's not just the animals, it's the flora as well and the damage, then yeah, if you can get a couple more people not driving in them, then that's cool. The dunes protect us, so we need to protect them.
1: People driving on them, sea level rise, storms, coastal erosion, development and invasive plants and pest species. The dunes here are under pressure. The lizard surveys at four sites fit into a wider dune monitoring effort by the council, which includes checking vegetation at 14 different sites and flying a drone to create a model of the dune's shape and profile. The idea is not just to have a snapshot of what's there now, but also to track changes over time, including at sites where restoration is happening.
2: How many did you find?
13: I got praying mantis, but no geckos so far.
1: And how many did you spot, Steve?
2: Seven. Nah, we haven't seen any.
1: The fact that they're here is pretty exciting. Steve hopes that knowledge will result in future funding, trapping and conservation work to help not just the lizards, but for all the animals that call the dunes home.
14: Thanks to Steve Johnson and Ari Carrington from Patu Harakeke Te Tai Au Unit. And to Richard Griffiths, Katrina Hansen, Brooke Gray and Laura Shaft from Northland Regional Council. This episode was produced by Ayana Piper-Helian and sound engineering was by Rangi Pork. Script editing was by Liz Garten and me, Claire Kincannon. Remember, if you want more science in your life, you can sign up to the Our Changing World monthly newsletter. You can find the link to sign up in the show notes. Tēnā koe I whakarongo mai. As ever, thanks so much for listening. Have a great week. Kia pai, te wiki.
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1: It's Canada's most prestigious competition for new short fiction. 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
2: From CBC News, The World This Hour, I'm Neil Kumar. British Columbians will be heading to the polls in a snap election next month. This comes following days of speculation and weeks of messy political drama. And as Katie DeRosa tells us, David Eby is being criticized for his timing.
3: With his opposition in chaos and less than 2 years into his mandate, BC NDP leader David Eby is making his move, calling a snap election for October 24th.
4: For British Columbians and for Canadians, this is an existential moment.
3: He says he needs a new mandate in the face of punishing U.S. tariffs, comparing the U.S. trade war to a raging wildfire. He says the province must create a firebreak.
4: But a firebreak against our dependence on the United States.
3: But the election comes as the Conservative opposition is in disarray, with the former BC Conservative leader out and a new one in place. Seven MLAs who fled the party to join Centre BC now say they're back, and they're calling out Eby's timing.
5: It's a cheap, opportunistic political move, and it could cost tens of millions of dollars.
3: Eby, though, waved off criticism at the election timing, saying British Columbians deserve to have a say on the future.
6: Katie DeRosa, CBC News, Victoria.
2: As U.S. President Donald Trump welcomes Chinese President Xi Jinping to Washington later today, a lot will be on the agenda, including a looming deadline for a tariff truce. But AI is also likely to come up as the leaders face pressure to establish safety guardrails over an increasingly volatile artificial intelligence race. Li Xiaojing reports.
7: And if they're not part of any kind of agreement, everybody else can do nothing.
8: University of Waterloo political science professor Hongying Wang says she wants U.S. President Donald Trump and Chinese President Xi Jinping to work together on AI guardrails when they meet. During their last meeting in Beijing in May, Trump and Xi agreed to restart discussions around AI governance, but Tuxing Chan, a professor at the University of International Business and Economics in Beijing, is skeptical because of the competition.
9: I don't think the two sides have any space for cooperation or coordination.
8: And while recent warnings from tech executives and whistleblowers underscore the West's existential worries, China's rules focus more on keeping political and social stability. The question may be whether they can make progress fast enough to keep up with the technology. Li Xiaojing, CBC News, Toronto.
2: British Prime Minister Andy Burnham is calling on the world to unite in establishing a set of global principles to govern the new frontier of artificial intelligence. While addressing the UN General Assembly, he spoke about how leaders around the world must heed the warnings.
10: We know that AI will also be a source of disruption to the way we live and work, a multiplier of risk.
2: Burnham told Donald Trump that the world must rein in AI, hours after the U.S. president said he rejected any attempt to control it. In Newmarket, Ontario, it will be an emotional day in a court as grieving families will speak of their loss at a sentencing hearing for Kenneth Law. He pleaded guilty earlier this year to counseling suicide and admitted he was involved in 93 deaths in Canada and Britain. Thomas Dagler reports.
11: It's 5 years since Tom died. It's really hard.
12: David Parfitt lost his 22-year-old son to suicide. Now he's finally able to express his grief in front of the man who sold Tom the poison that killed him.
11: That's incredibly important for me, that Tom as a man is remembered.
12: Parfitt is one of more than 50 loved ones whose victim impact statements are set to be read out in an Ontario court. The staggering number of victims reflects the scale of suffering linked to Kenneth Law. The 61-year-old coaxed vulnerable people to end their lives using items he sold. Law has reportedly told a forensic psychiatrist he considered his actions to be humane, insisting he's not, in his words, a madman. Law sent death kits to more than 40 countries. The total number of victims will never be known. Thomas Dagle, CBC News, Toronto.
2: And that is The World This Hour. For CBC News, I'm Neil Kumar.

0: When in your life would you say you reached peak frustration?
1: It happens every few days.
2: Joshua Mealy is blind. He says that simply moving through his day can be exasperating, just not in the ways that sighted people might think.
1: Things can be super irritating in the world as you travel around, as you commute, as you go from place to place as a blind person. And most of it is frustration with sort of other people and their assumptions about what you can and can't do.
2: Welcome to Ideas. I'm Nahla Ayed.
3: Please look right for traffic when exiting.
2: Every day, blind people need to travel through spaces built for those with sight. And that requires certain skills.
4: As you step forward, swing the tip of the cane to the opposite side. The arc of your cane should be about the width of your shoulders or a bit wider.
2: Getting around requires extra capabilities, too. Blind people need patience, initiative, guts, and sometimes a little punk rock energy.
1: Street signs. This was before we had good access to GPS on our phones. I started a campaign of climbing signs. Turns out that the signs themselves are actually tactile. So I was like, damn.
5: If you order Uber Pets, it's more expensive. And I don't think I should necessarily have to pay for a dog, guide dog, by the way, a tool that I need, you know, it's a disability rights thing. So I have this technique. If I'm with a friend, then I will order an Uber and I say to them, don't look like we're together. You go to the door, open the door, and then I'll get into the Uber because they don't usually drive off if the door has been opened.
2: That's Alex Bulmer, an award-winning theater artist you'll hear profiled in this episode, along with former sign climber turned scientist Joshua Mealy, a MacArthur fellow who's designing accessibility tech from inside the experience of disability.
1: There are so many people who want to build AI-based navigation tools, AI smart glasses that can help you cross the street or, you know, avoid obstacles or find a storefront. And in fact, if you're blind, I'm blind and I'm already doing all of those things.
2: In different ways, Josh Mealy and Alex Bulmer have made the psychological journey to accepting and thriving in blind identity. They've also made blind travel a focus of their professional work, imagining bolder pathways for blind people who simply want the same freedom to move around as the rest of us. And to the rest of us, awkwardly seized up at the sight of someone with a white cane at an intersection, they offer this advice.
1: Just say hi.
5: Don't take me across the street because you think that's where I want to go, because often it is not. Because somebody can't see doesn't mean they don't know where they are. Because I have people asking me that. You don't know where you are. Yeah, I do. No, you don't. Yeah, actually, I do. Where are you? Seeing is not the sign of knowing.
2: Alex Bulmer spoke to Ideas producer Lisa Godfrey.
5: I have retinitis pigmentosa. I was diagnosed at the age of 21 after experiencing night blindness and loss of depth perception. And it happened gradually.
0: When Alex got her diagnosis, she was a theater student in Toronto, and she suddenly felt the need to make new plans away from home.
5: When I was 24 years old and moving to the UK, to go and study voice at the Central School of Speech and Drama. And I'd chosen to study voice because I didn't think there was any hope for a career as an actor losing their sight. But I thought, voice. Learn to be a voice teacher. And sight loss will not take that away. The diagnosis was made and everybody around me was very upset and started to treat me as if I'd become blind overnight. And I hadn't. But for everyone else, it was incredibly real. And I found that just horrifying. I wasn't ready to become a disabled person. I wasn't ready to become a blind person. I wasn't ready for any of it. But going away to another country, okay. I could try.
0: Try on this changing identity and learn what she would need to make her way forward.
5: And it was because I was going to a new country where nobody knew me, I was able to embrace this idea that someone was going to give me a cane and a white cane, and I was going to use it, and they were going to teach me how to walk with this piece of aluminum in front of me. And I really do think that part of that, part of my ability to do that was because I was leaving everyone who knew me. And it was very hard because I had become a tragedy for a lot of people around me. My name is Alex Bulmer. I am an artist. I primarily work in live theater as a writer, performer, director. I have also worked in film and television as a writer and radio, primarily in the UK, where I lived for 15 years and now I go back and forth. By the time I was 35, I was just piecing little bits of images together to try and come up with a whole. My face disappeared in the mirror pretty much around 35. The world disappeared a little bit more every 5 years. And now I'm I guess what you call a total. The language that I used for many years as I transitioned from sighted to blind was sight loss or vision loss. And I remember this moment, and I wrote about it, and it's in my play, having this idea that I was hanging on to a rope that was fraying, you know, the rope being sight. And it was fraying and fraying, gradually fraying and fraying, and becoming like a little thin piece of string. And I was clinging to it. And I thought, wait a minute, what if I let go of that and hold on to a rope that's very thick? I might not know it, but it's strong and it's there. And that rope was blindness. And it really, it changed me when I had this idea that let go of the fray and hold on to the strong. And strong was blindness. And from pretty much from that point on, I defined myself as becoming blind as opposed to sight loss. You know, and it's more than just language actually does. I find language helps me understand, and that words are like these flat stones that I can feel beneath my feet that take me forward. You know, I have always used words and language to, in a sense, help me survive things that are emotionally incredibly difficult. So that really helped, becoming blind.
0: How did you know there was a rope?
5: I'm not sure to say that I knew, but perhaps that's some kind of faith or belief that it would be there. And, you know, there were blind people out there who were doing interesting, good things. I didn't know many, but I knew enough to know that it was possible. It's a really great question. I mean, and I do use the word faith, not necessarily in the religious sense, but I'm not sure it's that different. Once I can identify, like I say, once I can find the language for something, it is like a kind of a form of faith, because somehow everything just becomes really clear. And when things become clear for me, they become possible.
0: The play Alex Bulmer mentioned is called Perceptual Archaeology, or How to Travel Blind. The experience that she writes about in the play started in water.
5: A swimming pool gave me the idea of becoming a blind traveler, and also gave me the idea that the way I was going to be in the world had potential.
0: An idea born of crisis. It was 1996, and Alex was experiencing her situation as loss.
5: I felt my world was crashing in on me. I felt the walls were closing. I had not left my apartment in Toronto for a number of days, if not weeks, as much as I could stay inside, I did. And I just thought, I have to do something huge. Otherwise, I'm not going to get through this. So I got on a plane and I went to Los Angeles. I chose Los Angeles because my best friend was living there. And I thought, well, if something really goes wrong, I can call her. And I went to Los Angeles and I went to the airport hotel and I took my swimming suit and everything. And I put my swimming suit on and I went down and I asked the hotel staff for directions to the outdoor pool. I went out to the outdoor pool. And I guess at first I just thought, well, this will be an accomplishment if I can just find a pool. And I put myself into the pool, lowered myself into the water, and realized that I had no idea of its size or shape or depth. And I thought, huh, now what do I do?
0: Here's how she describes it in her play.
6: I traced the wall with my hand, swimming around and around. I found cracks in the concrete, chunks missing. I discovered filters and flaps, swimming. I noticed the lap-slap of water against the pool edge. It shifted to a hollow sound by the ladder. Swimming. I heard a lap echo slap beneath the diving board. Swimming around and around. I came to understand that the pool shape was that of a kidney bean. Round at one end and more narrow at the other. I discovered the pool, gradually, gathering pieces that, with the immediacy of sight, would have been eclipsed by the whole. I bobbed in the water, making waves, and listening as they slapped against the edge of the pool. Over there, and over there. And I am here. I listened. Over there. And over there. And I am here. Here. In this particular collection of sounds and textures, this pool. A shape of place emerged, and I became present. When place exists, I exist within it.
0: Alex remembers feeling something shift.
5: And I thought, this is so cool. I'm becoming a perceptual archaeologist. You know, just finding little clues and making meaning of them. Or a sensory mathematician. Things were adding up to a whole. And had I been able to see, you know, the immediacy of sight, I just would have looked at the pool and go, right, kidney bean. And in I go and have a swim and then back to my room. I wouldn't have known any of the cracks or the flaps or the interesting sounds under the diving board. So that moment changed my attitude because I finally could believe that this way of being was actually going to be very interesting and full of information as opposed to, I think, what we so often use blindness as a metaphor for not knowing, you know, blind to this and blind to that. It's like, actually, you know, we're misled by appearances. You know, we're not necessarily seeing what's there. We're sometimes, I think, our knowledge is eclipsed by the whole and by the immediacy of sight.
0: In that pool, she found a way out of crisis and into a kind of richness that she calls blind gain rather than vision loss.
6: I bobbed in the water and decided one day I would be a blind travel writer.
5: I never told anybody I kept it to myself. And then I was traveling around with some Brazilians preparing for the 2012 Olympics in London, where I was writing part of the opening ceremonies for the for the Olympic events. And we had Brazilians on with us because they were going to do the next 2016 Olympics. So I traveled around with these Brazilians. In fact, we were in Brazil at the time, leaping off a boat into the water. And I said to someone on the boat, you know, I really need to become a blind traveler because this is just so cool. I have no idea where we are, but I'm just loving this jumping into the air and leaping into the water and sort of imagining my, what my imagination was telling me, what the place looked like. It was called Florianopolis. And everyone in the boat said, oh my God, what a great idea. You have to come, you have to come. They were from all over Brazil. I had several invitations to go traveling around Brazil. And I just thought, okay, people are really responding to this idea. So I took the idea back to London, where I was living at the time, and I started to tell some friends. And they got very excited. I did have a few friends think I'd lost the plot, because how was I going to travel? Where was I going to travel? And I came up with this idea that I would follow in the footsteps of a 19th century blind Navy officer he became blind when he was a Navy officer and then became a blind travel writer. And some of his writing still existed. So I was reading his writing and I thought, okay, that's the hook. That's what I'm going to do. I'm going to follow in his footsteps. I'm going to be the 21st century Alex traveling as if we were walking together with this 19th century James.
7: Voyage Round the World, Volume 1, from 1827 to 1832, by James Holman, RN, FRS, etc., etc.
5: James Holman was a 19th century Navy officer who became blind while on duty. He was around 24 or 25 years old, which was interesting because I was diagnosed at 21 and started to lose my sight exactly around that time. His was sudden. Mine was gradual. And he was put into a house. It was a royal house for soldiers who'd been injured and had become invalids. And they got free room and board, and they had to pray twice a day for their free room and board and probably pledge allegiance to the king. And they didn't go out of that house. And he couldn't stand it. He just thought, I'm giving this up. I'm giving up my room, my board, my prayers, my king. He left. He started in France.
7: Including travels in Africa, Asia, Australasia, America, etc., etc.
5: He managed to navigate using the kindness of strangers. He would just hook up with whoever came along, and they'd walk together.
7: By having things described to me on the spot, I think it is possible for me to form as correct a judgment as my own sight would enable me to do. And to confirm my accuracy, I could bring many living witnesses to bear testimony to my endless inquiries and insatiable thirst for collecting information. Indeed, this is the secret of the delight I derive from traveling, affording me, as it does, a constant source of mental occupation, and stimulating me so powerfully to physical exertion that I can bear a greater degree of bodily fatigue than anyone could suppose my frame to be capable of supporting.
5: Sometimes, and I love this, sometimes he would attach a rope to a caravan that was being pulled by horses to get a little bit more exercise rather than being in the caravan. And he'd follow, hanging on to a rope. So he had different techniques. He used a lot of echolocation, a technique that I now use, blind people use, to identify where obstacles are before we hit them. I don't do it as well as many other blind people do because I wasn't born blind. But yeah, you listen for sounds echoing off objects. So he did that, and he talks about listening for horses' hooves to give him a sense of direction. So, you know, he used his ears, he used his feet, he used his hands, all the things that I really discovered that I was using when I went traveling as well.
0: Alex raised funding for her project and she set out for Europe. Unlike James Holman, she took a sighted friend along and she met up with other creative blind people in the places that she visited. What she calls in her play, a global village of blindness, a neighborhood all over the world. She felt great with Holman's credo ringing in her head.
7: I seek information and momentum, not safety and protection.
0: But two centuries on, there's much more information and a whole lot of momentum. 21st century blind traveler Alex sometimes got overwhelmed.
5: Yes, especially when I am relating to the world with my ears and in unfamiliar places or spaces where sound is actually noise. And what I mean by that is noise without any sense of context or form or shape or idea is noise. Mm. And it becomes sound when I can attach a meaning to it. And so I think it's overwhelming when I can't make that transfer, when I can't take noise to sound, then I just am engulfed by volume. Cars. If I'm walking, I was in Cologne. I was in Germany, Cologne, Germany, or Köln, I think is the right way to pronounce it. Again, walking with my friend, and we were about to cross a road. And it was a busy intersection, but the cars weren't just passing in front of me, they were also passing behind me. And I could not place, I couldn't give any sense of direction to the vehicles. And I just thought, I'm surrounded by these like engines that had no shape and no direction. And I panicked. I put my hands over my face and I grabbed my friend's arm, and that was the last day I traveled for a very long time. Well, for about 6 months, because I wasn't able to give context to the noises around me in the way that I thought I could.
0: But Alex did travel and she wrote about it and she's gone on to travel again. Because there were encouraging moments, too.
5: I was in Freiburg, and I went out on my own, and I heard this clack, clack, clack, clack, clack, clack. And I thought, oh, there's a small horse out on the street. Isn't that great? Clack, clack, clack, clack, clack, clack, clack, clack, clack, clack, clack, clack. I thought, oh, no, it's not a small horse. It's a ladder falling over. Clack, clack, clack, clack, clack, clack, clack, clack, clack, clack, clack, clack, clack, clack. Oh, it's a small horse climbing up a ladder that's falling over. And then I heard the sound of clapping. And I thought, oh, I know what it is. It's someone dancing, clog dancing. I had this wonderful feeling of like the noise becoming a sound and the sound becoming an idea, which was not just dancing or clog dancing, but dancing in front of people. And something I could engage with. And I just had this image in my head. And that to me became a freedom because I was able to connect with the experience and belong. So that's kind of the best scenario, is when noise becomes a sound, becomes an idea, becomes a freedom. It's great. And that's an example of when I really enjoy that process. You know, I really appreciate it. And it's kind of fun. It's like being a detective.
2: That is writer, performer, and blind traveler Alex Bulmer. And this is Ideas. I'm Nahla Ayed.
8: Mm.
2: Digital technology offers new options to people with vision loss, though everyone has a different relationship to technology.
5: It's never been my best sport, but it's helped me immensely. I rely on my Alexa.

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1: Josh has been recognized for his work.
0: He is a 2021 MacArthur Fellow, Distinguished Fellow of Disability, Accessibility, and Design at University of California at Berkeley.
1: His memoir, Connecting Dots, A Blind Life, tells his story. And it's a radical journey from childhood trauma to disability denial to a rebellious and passionate advocacy for his community.
2: I live a blind first existence now. I'm proud to be a person with a disability now, but as a young person, I was not. I had drunk the societal Kool-Aid on ableism and disability, and I was as ready as anyone to believe that people with disabilities were not as interesting as non-disabled people.
1: Josh Mealy spoke with Ideas producer Lisa Godfrey.
3: You sometimes say that your life's work is inventing cool things for blind people. What do you consider your coolest thing?
2: That's like asking me, like, who's your favorite child, isn't it?
3: All right, I have a favorite child then. To me, one of the coolest was T-Map.
2: T-Map is also one of my absolute favorites. So I've always loved maps, and a lot of people say, oh, that's so interesting. You're a blind person and you think so visually. And I say, no, I don't think of things visually. I think of things spatially. And of course, you can represent that with colors and ink and visual textures, but there are other ways to do it too. And when I make tactile maps, I'm using raised lines and textures and braille for labeling and tactile markers for points of interest and so on. And so, having always loved maps as a young scientist, one of the things that I captured my attention was the fact that in the early aughts, all the sighted people had amazing access to digital street maps for the first time, right? You didn't have to unfold your map from your glove box anymore. You could just go to the computer, and now I'm really showing how old I am, but you could just go to the computer and get any street map you wanted. And I wanted that for blind people, but we didn't have it. So I spent several years of my postdoc career building a thing called the Tactile Maps Automated Production System, or TMAP, which took digital street data and automatically represented it as a tactile graphic. So it was something that you could print out using a braille printer or a braille embosser. You could take any street map that you wanted anywhere in the world, pretty much, and print it out on a piece of paper using braille and raised lines that you could feel, so that for the first time, blind people could have access to the kind of street network information that was so ubiquitous for sighted people. And having tactile maps for the first time really gave us this God's eye view of a street network, so that we could say, oh, I see why I that street curves. I didn't realize that it had this gentle curve to it. That's why, you know, winds up going in this direction. Or, oh my God, that intersection is so complicated. No wonder it's so difficult to cross there. Maybe I'll choose a simpler intersection one block away that I can see on the map, and I'll cross there instead of at this complex and intimidating intersection. Not that blind people can't cross complex and intimidating intersections, but it is nice to have a little bit of simplicity to some of these situations.
3: You've said it's a pain in the neck to be a blind person because there's a lot to learn and figure out. Much of the culture is developed for sighted people. When in your life would you say you reached peak frustration with that reality?
2: It happens every few days. I have become much more tolerant and patient as I have gotten older and more mature, but I still find things can be super irritating in the world as you travel around, as you commute, as you go from place to place as a blind person. And most of it is frustration with sort of other people and their assumptions about what you can and can't do. I guess street signs, this was before we had good access to GPS on our phones. You know, now you can just ask your phone what the name of the street is that you're on. But back before we had that, there was really no information. And yet there were these signs posted high up on poles for sighted people to

0: see, you know, from far away and get all of the information they needed. And so I started a campaign of climbing signs to read the labels, because it turns out that the signs themselves are actually tactile. They're either embossed on the metal or they've got these stencils of letters that you can actually feel. And so I was like, damn, I could just climb up there and read the sign. And so I started doing that. I started, you know, carrying with me some equipment that would help me climb the signs, and it really freaked people out. It was sort of accessibility performance art in a lot of ways, because it was such a hassle to do. And yet it was, it made it obvious to anybody looking what the problem was. And people with disabilities have a special tax on our time and effort. We call it the disability tax. And it is basically, you just have to put in more effort to do fundamentally simple things. And getting access to information is one of the best examples of that for blind people. We have to put in so much extra effort, so much extra time, just usually to get access to simple things that anybody else could just bring up on their screen and view.
1: Earlier in your life, there was a period where in your book, it seems like you were very determined not to be considered exceptional or outside the mainstream. Did you feel like you were just being yourself, or were you being defiant?
0: I don't think any kid wants to be different, right? At least not early on. And, you know, so there's the desire to be like everyone else. And then, of course, there's the desire to differentiate yourself from others. And kids experience both of those things. I wanted to be different, but I didn't want to be different because I was burned and blind. You know, we haven't talked about it, but I'm blind because I got burned as a young kid. I have extensive facial scars, and it's very evident to anybody who looks at me that I am not like other people. And I really didn't like the idea of being forced to be different as a child.
1: Wendell Jameson is the co-author of Connecting Dots, Joshua Mealy's memoir. He's a journalist, a former neighbor of Josh's, and is now his friend. Wendell described the attack that Josh experienced as a four-year-old in an interview on the podcast Totally Booked in 2025. This excerpt is brief, but just to warn you, it describes a terrible act of violence.
2: The way he became blind was sort of the shocking thing that happened when we were both growing up in Park Slope, Brooklyn in 1973. He answered the door of his family's brownstone, which was a few blocks from mine, and a neighbor who was mentally disturbed poured acid on his head and blinded him and scarred him. And this was a very big event. It was in the newspapers. It was extremely upsetting. I recall being 7 years old when my mother, crying, told me about this, and we didn't even know the Mealys. And so when I was a journalist at the New York Times, I tracked down Josh, which is easy to do because he's quite notable and all over Google. And I wrote a story about this crime that had occurred a long time ago and then the life he lived afterwards, which to my great happiness was quite a joyous and successful life.
1: Still, in the aftermath, Josh endured many medical procedures. His parents were terribly stricken and wholly supportive. They eventually divorced, and Josh lived with his artist mother until he went off to college. He was given exactly the same freedoms as his siblings.
0: I was the youngest of three kids, and in the 70s and 80s, and nobody was really minding the store. I was allowed to do pretty much anything I wanted. You know, my mom loved me very much, but she was not at all interested in containing me. She was interested in guiding me and advising me, but was not the kind of parent who would say, no, you can't do that. And that was great for me as a blind kid. Many blind kids suffer from having their parents put limits on them because their parents are afraid for their safety or have ableist assumptions about what blind people can and can't do, should and shouldn't do. The, you know, no, don't do that. Don't feel that. You look blind when you feel that. Offering these shame and fear-based restrictions on blind kids. And my mother did an amazing job. My parents did an amazing job at not doing any of that. But of course, there were sometimes it's smart to say no to kids or to put limits on them. And I'm afraid that a great deal of experimentation was done. And luckily, I survived.
1: You roller skated.
0: I roller skated. I took tons of acid. I, you know, spent nights out in the woods. There were all sorts of things that happened that were sort of unequivocally dangerous. And yet, here I am.
1: You know, some people are born blind. Some people become progressively blind or experience low vision. And you were rendered blind. And it was a traumatic way to become disabled. And because of your facial difference, like strangers said ignorant things to you about your appearance. And my question out of that is simply, how did you keep your confidence up?
0: I never even thought of not keeping my confidence up. I think that a huge part of it is just luck of the draw. My nature is resilient, and I'm just lucky to have that. And I also am lucky to have had a supportive and loving family. The people that were closest to me weren't doing that. And of course, I come from privilege. Like I am, you know, a middle-class white American who doesn't have a lot of other isms going against him. You know, I'm lucky, I'm privileged, and I was not beaten down by the world in its sort of concerted effort to make me feel like a person who wasn't an equal.
1: Yeah.
0: I live a blind first existence now. I'm proud to be a person with a disability now, but as a young person, I was not. And I also was not at all proud to be disabled or blind. I didn't see any value in that. I had drunk the societal Kool-Aid on ableism and disability. And I was as ready as anyone to believe that people with disabilities were not as valuable, as cool, as interesting, as smart, as worthy as non-disabled people. I learned differently when I went to college, but as a young kid growing up, I thought I was the only cool blind person in the world. I thought like other blind people were like, you know, I didn't want anything to do with other blind people. And it wasn't until I got to college at UC Berkeley that I met an incredible community of blind people who were smart, were funny, were obviously valuable and cool and all of these other things. And it was transformational to me and my own identity. I realized that I was a disabled person. I was a blind person, and that was something to be proud of, to be embraced and to be connected with. And Berkeley was, of course, one of the epicenters of disability rights in the 1970s when all of that stuff was sort of popping off. By the way, with the support and I think inspiration of the Black Panthers and free speech movement and other amazing things that were happening here in the San Francisco Bay Area. But it was still in the air in Berkeley in the 80s when I showed up.
1: Yeah. It seems to me you intersected with kind of a huge moment in the history of technology. Did you always feel that could be revolutionary for accessibility design?
0: Yes. So technology is a two-edged sword for people with disabilities. The more innovation that happens, the more technologies get invented that are locking us out of stuff. So as a person who designs accessibility tools and ways to make technologies usable by people with disabilities and blind people, I feel like I have really good job security. So it's a fun and interesting challenge to find the right path forward. The right solution for a problem 2 years ago isn't necessarily the right solution for an accessibility problem today, because we have new possible tools to use. And at the same time, just because you have new technologies doesn't necessarily mean that they are the right answer. You don't have to use the shiniest fanciest new AI model to do some of the most fundamental accessibility work. And in fact, if you do, you're sort of probably setting yourself up for more problems. The simplest solution is usually the best. And very often, those simple solutions have been around for a very long time.
1: Mm. In 2019, you left academia and the world of research and grants and went into what some would consider the dark side, big tech, Amazon. Why?
0: I was working in at a research institute where I was entirely funded on grant money. And at that time, in the late teens, mid-teens, more and more people were applying for fewer and fewer grants that were for less and less money and had more and more reporting requirements. So I felt like it was an area of diminishing returns. And I also wasn't finding that I was getting funded for the kind of work that I wanted to do. And I also was feeling like I hadn't, the work that I was doing, like, you know, TMAP and UDescribe and Wear Braille, these are, you know, sort of tools that I developed at Smith Kettlewell, you know, the research institution where I was. And they would be used by, you know, hundreds of people maybe, which was cool. But I had this idea that if I went into big tech, I had the potential to improve things for thousands or millions of people. I wanted to sort of try to scale my impact. And even though big tech is in many ways a social and cultural challenge to, you know, what many of us are trying to achieve in society, it is unarguable that they are huge forces in our world. And I thought, if I could make Amazon a more accessible place, if I can make it so that more blind people can use Amazon services more easily and feel like these services are designed with blind people and people with disabilities in mind, I'll be doing good in the world, even if not everything that Amazon does is doing good in the world. And I think that one of the other things that I think is kind of an interesting thing to grapple with is that the things that Amazon does, grocery and product delivery, online shopping, things like Alexa, these are all things that are nice for many people, but actually enable people with disabilities and blind people in unique and powerful ways. People who can't make it to the store can still shop. People who can't go to the movies or who find it too frustrating to get audio description at a theater can stream it at home comfortably and get the access they need. Voice assistants like Alexa provide an incredible amount of flexibility and even freedom for people with limited dexterity or blind people or people with other types of disabilities. So there's this real benefit to the things that the giant tech companies are doing benefits for people with disabilities. It doesn't mean that it's without consequence or without consideration, but it's part of the consideration. And we really need to think about the big picture in what we think of as doing good in the world.
1: There's so much criticism around everybody becoming too dependent on technology and losing the capacity to, say, read maps if you're a sighted person, read visual maps and things like that. People can't find their way around anymore. Is there any potential downside for children and younger people who are blind now becoming totally dependent on technology?
0: Absolutely. And this is what I was talking about before when I was saying that just because you can do something with technology doesn't mean that that's the right way to do it. Mm-hmm. So there are so many people who want to build, you know, AI-based navigation tools, AI tools with, you know, smart glasses that can help you cross the street or, you know, avoid obstacles or find a storefront. And in fact, if you're blind, I'm blind and I'm already doing all of those things and I'm not using AI. Mm-hmm. And I'm using skills that I have developed as a blind person to navigate in the world, to cross streets, to find storefronts, to avoid obstacles. Learning to do these things without technology is really fundamental to being an independent, capable blind person. And so there are people today, not just young people, but many people who don't develop the fundamental skills that would really serve them well. And that, by the way, includes reading Braille. A lot of people think, oh, I don't need to learn Braille. I can just, you know, use a computer, can just talk to me. And that is true. But there are things that Braille can do that a talking computer simply can't. Representing equations is one of them. Taking music notation is another one. And also just the pleasure of reading, for example, poetry, where you can see where the line breaks are, the punctuation, where you can, if you're reading it in Braille, you can see how the formatting of the poem is done. And you can't do that when someone is reading a poem.
3: Voiceover on Chrome. The Road Not Taken by Robert Frost. Two roads diverged in a yellow wood, and sorry I could not travel both and be one traveler. Long I stood and looked down one as far as I could to where it bent in the undergrowth, then took the other as just as
1: from the white cane to revolutionary apps, technology offers independence to those with vision loss. That's very important. But so is human connection. It made all the difference for Josh Mealy.
0: The best thing you can do as a blind person who moves confidently through the world is to feel confidence as a blind person. And I think that the best way to do that is to make friends with other blind people who are on a similar journey. The fewer blind friends you have, the less connection you have, the less community you have, the fewer people you have to bounce questions off of and discuss possible solutions. A blind friend group is really powerful in getting rid of your negative feelings about blindness, and getting rid of your negative feelings about blindness is the single most empowering thing you can do as a blind traveler in the world.
1: Theater artist Alex Bulmer has been considering the power of connection too. In her case, experimenting with the ways that blind and sighted people can interact as they move together. She's been gathering material for a performance called May I Take Your Arm?
4: The project first started in 2018 when I moved back to Canada from the UK. I moved back to Toronto, and I moved to a neighborhood I'd never been to before, never lived in before. I was a bit stunned and disappointed that I'd come home and it didn't feel like home. And I tried the regular routes of learning where I am. I had some mobility lessons to learn which way the streets move and where the shops were. And I had a tactile map made. But it still felt like a completely meaningless, empty space. So I asked a friend of mine who runs a community arts company if he would work with me on something so that I could develop a sense of place. And we developed an idea that I would walk with a whole bunch of people that he knew of because he lived in the neighborhood, and his community arts company had worked with lots of people in the neighborhood who'd lived there for years and all had really interesting different stories to tell. So the idea was that I would develop a sense of place through walking and talking with people I'd never met before who would tell me stories about living there. So that's what we did. And I asked each person I walked with was given the prompt to choose a route that had meaning for them for whatever reason and walk with me for about 45 minutes. And that's what we did. And we recorded it. And I knew nothing about any of these people. I knew nothing about anyone before I opened my mouth and said, may I take your arm? And they knew nothing really about me other than this is what I wanted to do. And so I took their arm and we would walk. And I truly don't know if those stories would have been told if we'd sat down across a table from each other, you know. There's something about walking side by side, the physical contact I have with people when I take their arm, you know, that's a big barrier right there because we don't normally touch each other.
1: Mm-hmm.
4: So I think that opens something. There's a giving of trust and a receiving of trust that I think is a softening. I think that softens both of us.
1: If you had to talk to blind and low vision people who might be listening, what is your best advice to them on how to balance being adventurous, exploring, getting out there, and staying safe?
4: I think the idea of safety and adventure and fear, you know, do you kneel down to it or do you get in front of it? I think that is such an individual choice. I assess situations very, very quickly and carefully to determine if it's safe. And I don't always get it right. Mostly I do. I'm not talking about with people because I really do find a lot is communicated through the human voice, but maybe more just environments. You know, I fall. I think we learn from those falls, but I think it's such an individual choice, you know, and to never feel shame or ashamed that you might need to ask for help. We're interdependent beings. This idea that independence is somehow the holy grail. I understand that we need to pursue independence. It's a form of empowerment and self-knowledge. But to the point that we're refusing to recognize how interdependent we really are with each other, it's not going to do anybody any favors. It's not going to help. And don't feel so bad if things go wrong. Learn, try again. And there is no one right way. We're all different, blindness or sighted.
5: Joshua Mealy's memoir is called Connecting Dots, A Blind Life. Alex Bulmer's play, Perceptual Archaeology, is published in her co-edited collection, Rebellious Bodies and Radical Acts. Excerpts from the Victorian travel writing of James Holman were read by Pete Morey. This Ideas episode was produced by Lisa Godfrey. Technical production by Danielle Duval and Johnny Casamata. Thanks also to recording engineers Jabari Tawia and Rye Allen in Berkeley, California. Lisa Ayuso is IDEA's web producer. Our senior producer is Nikola Lukšić. Greg Kelly is the executive producer of IDEA's, and I'm Nala Ayed.

0: The National Day for Truth and Reconciliation. It's a day of hope, awareness, and reflection. 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
6: This is World Report. Good morning, I'm Marcia Young. Today, Iran's president is expected to respond to U.S. President Donald Trump's provocations. Masoud Pezeshkian's address the U.N. Assembly this morning. The U.S. president threatened to annihilate Iran in his speech yesterday. As Willie Lowry reports, Masoud Pezeshkian is not likely to ignore such threats.
7: The stakes are high as Iranian President Masoud Pezeshkian readies himself to address the UN General Assembly in New York. The U.S.-Iran war is close to stretching into an eighth month. Pezeshkian says he will use his speech to show that Iran remains unbroken by the conflict. We will make the best possible use of this opportunity, he says, to convey Iran's plight to the international community. We will firmly tell our adversaries that despite all the unfairness and injustices, the Iranian people have stood their ground. But it also comes as U.S. President Donald Trump says he's got a big decision to make.
8: Will a deal be made with Iran that lets them rebuild and create a far greater country than it ever was before? Or do I annihilate the Islamic Republic?
7: Trump's threats come as polls suggest a vast majority of Americans are not in favor of the war. Yesterday, U.S. Special Envoy Steve Witkoff and Jared Kushner held indirect talks with the Iranian delegation. Witkoff described the talks as, quote, lengthy, and he was hopeful that they will, quote, prove constructive and promising. Trump has said he would be open to meeting with Pezeshkian while both are in New York, though no plans have been made to do that just yet. Willie Lowry, CBC News, Jerusalem.
6: British Prime Minister Andy Burnham is calling on world leaders to unite. In his address at the UN General Assembly, he talked about the need for world leaders to heed warnings about AI technology and come together in establishing a set of global principles to govern artificial intelligence.
9: We know that AI will also be a source of disruption to the way we live and work, a multiplier of risk.
6: Just hours after the U.S. president said he rejected any attempt to control it, Burnham told Donald Trump the world must rein in AI. Chinese President Xi Jinping arrives today for a state visit to the U.S. The three-day trip will include a state dinner tomorrow night. But the focus will be Xi's critical bilateral meetings with President Donald Trump. As Lisa Sheng reports, trade and the race for AI dominance will be on top of their agenda.
10: If they're not part of any kind of agreement, everybody else can do nothing.
11: University of Waterloo political science professor Hongying Wang says she wants U.S. President Donald Trump and Chinese President Xi Jinping to work together on AI guardrails when they meet.
10: It really does remind me of the Cold War period, the height of nuclear competition arms race, the kind of existential threat that posed for the world.
11: During their last meeting in Beijing in May, Trump and Xi agreed to restart discussions around AI governance. But Tuxing Chen, a professor at the University of International Business and Economics in Beijing, is skeptical because of the competition.
3: I think the U.S. will just strengthen restrictions on Chinese AI development. I don't think the two sides have any space for cooperation or coordination.
11: And while recent warnings from tech executives and whistleblowers underscore the West's existential worries, China's rules focus more on keeping political and social stability. Despite the ideological differences, there's room for cooperation, says Brookings Institution fellow Kyle Chan.
12: Neither side wants to see these AI models cause problems for their own national security or more globally.
11: With a packed agenda, since the trade truce deadline is November and with the war in Iran raging on, the question may be whether they can make progress fast enough to keep up with the technology. Lisa Xing, CBC News, Toronto.
13: Police in South Africa say at least 11 people are dead in a mass shooting south of Durban. Authorities say people were having a party when assailants entered the house and opened fire. A pregnant woman is reportedly among the victims. Police are searching for the suspects. No arrests have been made, and there is no known motive for the attack, but police think it may be linked to a feud between rival gangs. It will be an emotional day for grieving families in Newmarket, Ontario, in court there. They will speak up for their loss at a sentencing hearing for Kenneth Law. Law pleaded guilty earlier this year for abetting suicide. And as the CBC's Thomas Daigle reports, Law also admitted he was involved in 93 deaths in Canada and Britain.
14: It's 5 years since Tom died. It's really hard.
15: David Parfitt lost his 22-year-old son to suicide. Now he's finally able to express his grief in front of the man who sold Tom the poison that killed him.
14: That's incredibly important for me that Tom as a man is remembered. So to describe him and obviously describe the pain of his loss is really important.
15: Parfitt is one of more than 50 loved ones whose victim impact statements are set to be read out in an Ontario court. The staggering number of victims reflects the scale of suffering linked to Kenneth Law. The 61-year-old coaxed vulnerable people to end their lives using items he sold.
16: This is a solution for some people. Not for every one of us, just for some people.
15: Law has reportedly told a forensic psychiatrist he considered his actions to be humane, insisting he's not, in his words, a madman.
17: This is a very unprecedented case.
15: Criminal defense lawyer Trevin David has analyzed the case. He expects prosecutors will recommend a prison sentence of at least 20 years.
17: His admission that he's caused this much larger harm is something that the judge gets to take into account.
15: Law sent death kits to more than 40 countries. The total number of victims will never be known. Thomas Daigle, CBC News, Toronto.
13: Canada sees Mexico as a growing source for tourism, and the federal government wants to tap its North American neighbor for even more visitors. Ottawa is hoping to increase the number of yearly visitors coming from one of its most important trade partners. But as the CBC's Jorge Barrera reports, some Mexican tourism operators say Canada's visa requirements are getting in the way.
18: And if we think about the Aurora viewing, how does that work on a day-to-day visit in the North American Resort Spa?
19: That's a really good question. So,
20: Jesus Martinez, General Manager of Dream Destinations Mexico, chats with Tobias Barth from White Horse's Northern Lights Resort and Spa during a type of speed dating event for Canadian and Mexican tourism operators put on by federal tourism agency Destination Canada at a posh Mexico City hotel.
18: This event brings us closer between Canadians and Mexicans, and we love to be part of it.
20: Martinez says Canada is growing in popularity as a tourist destination for Mexicans, but the visa requirements reimposed in 2024 has dampened that enthusiasm. He'd like to see it scrapped.
18: That will be in my wish list, but it's not up to us.
19: We always want to advocate on making it easier to come into Canada. And
20: Darlene Federosian with Travel Alberta says Mexico represents a source of potentially 1 million yearly tourists to her province.
19: The potential is pretty untapped at the moment.
20: Like Canadian Tourism Minister Richie Valdez, who attended the event, says Canada sees Mexico as a massive source of tourists, with well over 90,000 already visiting a year.
21: We're within the next 3 years, we're expecting a $1 billion spend of Mexican travelers to Canada.
20: Valdez says she will share the Mexican visa concerns with her cabinet colleagues once she returns to Ottawa. Jorge Barrera, CBC News, Mexico City.
6: And finally, in Toronto. The cheering is for this year's Polaris Prize winner. Quebec rock duo Angine de Poitrine took home the prize for their album Volume 2 and this song, Fabienque.

0: The otherworldly group accepted their prize wearing their signature polka dot outfits and masks. They claim to be from another planet. To protect their anonymity, they communicate in a made-up language consisting mostly of sounds. About 200 industry experts selected the duo's second album for Canadian Record of the Year. The group took home $30,000 for Album of the Year and another $10,000 for Best Song, Fabienne. And that is the latest national and international news from World Report. Maybe intergalactic news, too. I'm Marcia Young.
1: 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I'm Jamie Poisson, and you are listening to Front Burner, CBC's daily news podcast on CBC Radio 1 and Sirius XM. 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

0: Earlier this week, Vladimir Putin's United Russia Party won a record number of seats in Russia's parliamentary elections. The election was widely criticized as illegitimate. Most real opposition candidates weren't even allowed to run. But Putin is expected to frame the result as an endorsement of his war with Ukraine. And according to Ukrainian intelligence, he may mobilize hundreds of thousands more Russian troops before the end of the year. All of this has Europe on edge, because in recent months, Russia hasn't just been targeting Ukraine, but Ukraine's allies too. In the last few weeks, a Russian ship fired flares at a Danish military helicopter, NATO jets shot down a drone over Lithuania, and Germany thwarted a suspected Russian drone attack at one of their airports. Many observers think Russia is intentionally trying to provoke NATO. But why? And what happens if NATO decides to fight back? Victor Jack is Politico's NATO reporter, and he joins me now from NATO's headquarters in Brussels. Victor, hey, it's great to have you.
1: Hi, thanks for having me.
0: Thank you for making the time. I know this is a really busy week for you. Let's start with the parliamentary election that just happened in Russia, election in air quotes. I don't think anyone was surprised by the result, obviously, but could it still be consequential?
1: Yeah, I mean, it's a good question to start off with. I mean, you know, these elections in Russia, you know, where, you know, there have been various kind of allegations and evidence of, you know, ballot stuffing, of payments, of kind of pressure for people to vote, I'd say are less about, you know, having an election or about the outcome or about the result. I mean, they just tell you something about, you know, the state of the government and of the regime in Russia.
2: United Russia, now that's a party backed by President Vladimir Putin, is leading the parliamentary election count there. It has won more than 57% of the vote. The party is set to control nearly 80% of the 450-seat parliament, which is an all-time high.
1: It's really more about legitimizing Putin's rule amid, you know, little fragments of information that escape the regime, which show that there's some disquiet potentially both among the general population and among Russian elites as well. And in really enforcing Putin's rule, particularly also in the four regions that Russia has designated in Ukraine as part of Russia, which obviously isn't recognized by the international community, and, you know, really enforcing to people there, you are now part of Russia. So I think it's really more about that potentially than about, you know, the outcome itself, which, you know, it always records unusually high results for the ruling party.
0: It was just a couple of days ago on Sunday that Ukraine hit Moscow with what Moscow's mayor said were the largest drone strikes the city has ever seen.
3: It is a war of attrition and it's growing ever more violent. An oil refinery near Moscow set alight by several drones in this Ukrainian attack.
4: This is the dramatic moment when a drone flies towards and then strikes a warehouse.
5: In the midst of Ukraine's drone strikes, apartment buildings were also damaged throughout Moscow.
0: They reportedly hit another major oil refinery on Monday night. The Kremlin has vowed to intensify its strikes on Kyiv in response. How do you see this playing out over the next few weeks?
1: You know, I think you have to see Ukraine's strategy here. I mean, it's driven by kind of three objectives, I'd say. These kind of deep strikes into Russia, into the refineries, and more broadly. I think the first thing is to kind of bring the war closer to the Russian people and to Putin. Ultimately, I think the social contract that Putin has kind of engaged his elites and his population with since the start of the war and before is, you know, this is a foreign war. It's a small conflict. You know, ultimately, it's something that's under control. The more that, you know, Ukraine is able to disrupt ordinary life and even cause casualties, the more that social contract is threatened and the more a potential risk to the Putin regime. I think the second point is it obviously gives leverage for negotiations as well for Ukraine with Russia, especially heading into this winter period, right? Because, you know, in winter, Russia always gains the upper hand because it bombards Ukraine's energy infrastructure and puts it in a weaker position for talks. And also, obviously, the third and most obvious reason is to kind of hurt Russia's war machine. I mean, Ukraine claims that he took out a big Russian refinery here. And, you know, in the past month or two, we've even seen incidents and times of when Russia has actually been importing diesel and oil products, you know, for the first time as a major exporter. I think that's obviously damaging for Russia's, you know, own narrative about how it sees the war as well.
0: I wanted to ask you, Russia's Federal Security Service, the FSB, has imposed temporary movement restrictions and curfews in two districts across the border from Estonia. And an Estonian border official said this was not routine, but neither is it anything particularly extraordinary. And Estonia's interior minister didn't rule out the possibility that that could signal the mobilization of Russian troops. So when we're talking about what we could expect here, like how do you interpret those curfews and these latest moves?
1: Yeah, so I think the Estonians have been very cautious here, right? I mean, because, you know, I think this is the delicate balance that all the frontline states to Russia want to have, right? I mean, on the one hand, they want to convince NATO and other NATO allies that have been skeptical of the Russian threat that, you know, Russia is a real threat to the alliance and to Europe. But obviously, they don't want to go too far and, you know, seem as if there's an imminent invasion as well, which will, you know, potentially sow anxiety and make Russia seem like it's, you know, more powerful than it potentially is. So I think you have to see that in this context. I mean, Estonians have said that effectively these restrictions were around the Russian election. So, you know, it might be to kind of restrict any kind of interference with those elections as a sensitive time for Russia, despite, you know, the result being, you know, a kind of preordained outcome, you know, some experts might say. So I think it's kind of about that. Russia claimed a plethora of reasons why this was the case, including protecting their aquatic biological resources in the area, which I'm not sure is particularly convincing to observers, but definitely another motivation, I think, for Russia here is, you know, to sow kind of fear in populations as well, because, you know, not only does that make them seem strong, but I think it also pushes European publics into thinking, okay, well, we need to just tie up this war with Ukraine under any possible circumstances, because ultimately, you know, Russia is a massive threat and it's, you know, we have to just sort this out in any case. So it's a really delicate balance, I think, for both sides here.
0: Just to pick up on that point here, there are concerns about a full-scale invasion, but more of the focus is on these so-called hybrid attacks, right? Throughout the war, Russia has been provoking Ukraine's allies with what are known as hybrid attacks. And just what are hybrid attacks?
1: So yeah, so hybrid attacks are kind of anything that's below the threshold of a conventional military attack. And so it's kind of a vast range of possible things that fall under that. I mean, everything from sabotage attempts, which, you know, as you mentioned, we saw in the Leipzig airport in Germany recently. It could be cyber attacks. It could be, you know, stray missiles or drones, which, you know, might cross into NATO territory and might be either an accident or played off as an accident. And so you have this vast kind of array of possible things. And that's also, I think, the difficulty as well. And I think there's a lot of talk around rejecting this notion of hybrid threats because, you know, ultimately, characterizing a sabotage attempt that could potentially kill people is far more than, you know, a small cyber attack or a stray drone, right? And I think there's a lot of discussion inside NATO about whether, you know, we need to be dispensing of this term altogether. Is it really useful anymore? And does it help Russia more than it helps NATO?
0: Last week, the Polish Prime Minister, Donald Tusk, said that Russia is planning strikes with drones or rockets on Ukraine's allies, including Poland. Lithuania and France, the Netherlands have all made similar warnings now. Germany is reportedly preparing its hospitals for conflict. Just what exactly, tell me more about what exactly Europe is bracing for here.
1: Yeah, again, it's a difficult one. I mean, if maybe, you know, zooming in on Tusk specifically, right? So he made these comments kind of alleging more or less that Poland had got new intelligence that Russia was planning an incursion in the coming months, potentially into a NATO country. Then you had France's Emmanuel Macron and you had the Netherlands' Rob Jetten, Prime Minister, both kind of defend those comments as well as the Lithuanian foreign minister. But what the foreign minister said is we have the same intelligence as Tusk and we got this intelligence, he suggested, in July. So to me, that indicates that ultimately this is the same intelligence that was, you know, the US was sharing around in sort of July, August, and that was leaked around a potential incursion in the coming months to the coming years. And I think that, you know, Tusk's comment caused a bit of confusion here at NATO, because as far as, you know, lots of NATO diplomats that I talk to here are aware, there hasn't been any new intelligence assessment that they've been briefed on. And NATO's threat assessment of a Russian attack hasn't really increased. So I think part of it is, you know, Tusk trying to, again, raise the kind of alert levels in the population, raise that kind of threat assessment across NATO. Ultimately, I think there's also some internal politicking going on, because, you know, he's jostling for influence on who can seem the strongest on Russia with President Karol Nawrocki, who's from a different party, and the Polish elections are coming up. So I think, you know, that there's a bit of internal politicking going on here as well.
0: Tell me more about what Russia's strategy is here. So according to a July report from the Center for Strategic and International Studies, as many as 450,000 Russians have already died in this war. And just given those staggering losses, why would they want to antagonize NATO like this?
1: I think it's kind of three broad reasons driving this from this kind of pattern from Russia. The first is to weaken support for Ukraine. So the more they can kind of push this, and, you know, some of the hybrid attacks, the Russian narrative has been, oh, well, actually, this is a Ukrainian drone, even though, you know, evidence points in a different direction. So I think it's about weakening, you know, military aid and financial support to Ukraine to make things easier for Russia, right, on the battlefield. I think the second factor is, you know, it's around testing NATO resolve. They're trying to really test the boundaries here and see, you know, to what extent can we push NATO into such a situation that there just won't be any sort of collective approach or unity on this. And so that's them kind of testing the limits there. And then the third factor is, you know, what we mentioned before, which is effectively make themselves seem so powerful and so threatening that people panic into thinking, okay, well, let's just get a Ukraine deal across the line on any terms possible.
0: Is that strategy working at all? Is it having that effect in Europe?
1: Yeah, it's difficult to say, really. I think at the political level, the line is still holding. You know, I think most mainstream politicians and most governments in Europe are very much maintaining this line. We're not going to be deterred. We're going to continue support for Ukraine. And we're going to stay united.
6: The strike on a passenger train in Ukraine yesterday shows how desperate Putin has become. He thinks that he can stop us from supporting Ukraine and that he can undermine our unity. He is wrong. Our answer is to increase support to Ukraine so it has what it needs to defend itself.
1: I think behind the scenes, there's a bit of anxiety around this and perhaps some splits kind of starting to emerge. But ultimately, I think the line is holding. When you look at the European public and the population, people are thinking, well, actually, maybe, you know, Russia isn't so much of a threat. Our economic problems are more important. So that's maybe a potential first sign or symptom there. But otherwise, I think for now, the line is holding and the elections next year will be kind of really the critical test, right, of this.
0: When you say that there are some splits emerging behind the scenes. I mean, just tell me more about that. Where might those be?
1: I think the splits kind of inside NATO are, you know, as they always are, really kind of fairly regional in terms of, you know, to what extent should we confront Russia or to what extent should we escalate? So I think that obviously the frontline states think that we need to maintain a really tough line on Russia. You know, there's even discussion in some quarters here at NATO that, you know, some delegations want to discuss, you know, where the Article 5 clause would actually apply for hybrid attacks. So that's the mutual defense provision, you know, that's foundational to NATO. But others say that's an absolute non-starter. We're not going to escalate to military confrontation. So I think that's a kind of perennial discussion that's existed, but it's really kind of sharpened, let's say, in recent weeks and months.
0: Has it ultimately resulted in an inability to deal with these hybrid attacks? I ask this because between January and August, there were 100 officially recognized incidents, but a senior NATO official told you the real number was easily 200 plus, right? And it does seem like the response from Europe has been quite subdued.
1: Yeah, no, absolutely. I mean, I think, you know, the NATO take on this, the official line is, you know, and you've seen Secretary General Mark Rutte say this repeatedly, we are doing things, but this is happening behind the scenes and ultimately you'll never know. Partly that's fair and true. I think, you know, NATO as an institution isn't really designed and doesn't have the tools to kind of deal with hybrid attacks below this conventional military kind of threshold, right? And it's more national intelligence agencies which will surreptitiously, you know, carry out offensive cyber operations, for example, against Russia, but never publicly say anything about it. So to some extent, that's fair. I think on the other hand, ultimately, in terms of, you know, the strategic communications issue with NATO, is that simply just doesn't cut the mustard, right? I mean, you can't say as NATO, we're doing things, we're really strong, we're confronting Russia, we're deterring them, but you'll just have to take our word for it. I mean, I think in the public's eye, that's a bit of a strange argument to make. Just take our word for about something so serious that involves so much defense spending, so much taxpayer money. So I think this is, you know, NATO's in a real bind here, at least in its communications around this.
0: You talked about Article 5, which says that an attack on one NATO country is an attack on all. Do you see a scenario in which one of these hybrid attacks would cause Article 5 to be invoked? Like, what could that scenario be?
1: Yeah, no, it's a good question. It's kind of the million-dollar question here at NATO at the moment. Look, I think these discussions around restarting, you know, a debate around what meets Article 5 legally, et cetera, in a way are a bit of a distraction, right? I mean, Article 5, yes, is a legal thing, but ultimately NATO is a political organization and whether or not we trigger Article 5 is ultimately a political decision, right? So I think it just really depends at the point at which the kind of pain threshold that allies reach and whether there's kind of consensus and solidarity around that. So it's really hard to envisage exactly what that means. I mean, and NATO allies agreed that, you know, hybrid attacks, including mass cyber attacks, could count as an Article 5 scenario. So that's kind of already on the books. The question is now much more of a political one, really.
0: If Article 5 was invoked, what would be the most likely scenario that would lead to that?
1: That would lead to that. Yeah, it's a good question. I mean, I think, you know, when we're coming to hybrid attacks and sabotage attempts, I think it would really have to be something with mass casualties at this point. I think, unfortunately, I'm not sure whether there would be consensus around triggering Article 5 if, you know, there were even 50 or 100 casualties, you know, after a particular attack, simply because NATO, again, has a limited set of tools. If the response is, you know, a missile strike into Russia or kind of battalions which are sent into Russia, then immediately, you know, we sort of escalate into a huge kind of military conflict. So I think that ultimately, you know, this is the number one question here that's really difficult to answer. But, you know, my guess would be, you know, some incident that really, really has significant amounts of casualties and can very, very clearly be attributed to Russia. But, you know, I think at this point, anything under that is unlikely, to be honest.
0: I mean, just because we've seen some examples of this recently, what if like a Russian drone makes its way into Poland and ends up killing Polish citizens? What do you think would likely happen then?
1: Yeah, I mean, I think under that scenario, absolutely there would be Article 4, which is NATO legalese for basically triggering urgent consultations. So we saw this happen a few times last year with similar kind of, you know, incursions and stray drones and that sort of thing.

was part of my conversation with Victor Jack, Politico's NATO reporter. If you want to listen to the full episode, you can find Front Burner wherever you get your podcasts or on YouTube. I'm Jamie Poisson. Thank you so much for listening.

This is CBC News. Good morning, it is 5:30. I'm Sean Lyons with your CBC News from Montreal. More language concerns ahead of the Quebec election, this time coming from Nunavik. Some critical information is only being sent to voters in French, which is raising concerns in northern Quebec, where an Inuit organization

0: than that now.
1: Élections Québec says the requirement was not its decision, but came from change to Quebec's Charter of French Language. The agency sought an exception to continue sending information in both French and English, but they didn't get one. Citizens challenged the French-only requirement in court, and a judge has since ordered reminder cards to be sent in both languages. Julie Saint-Arnaud-Drolet is a spokesperson for Élections Québec.
2: Since last general election, we have met different communities to really understand the obstacles they meet when they try to vote and to understand their reality.
1: Saint-Arnaud-Drolet says the agency is taking additional steps. For the first time, information is being sent to post office boxes in Nunavik, in Inuktitut, French and English. Carl Cardinal, CBC News, Iqaluit.
3: Meanwhile, the five main political party leaders are going to be facing off in their last big debate of the election campaign tonight on Radio-Canada. It comes as recent public opinion polls are showing the PQ remains in a position to form the next government. CAQ has lost some ground, Quebec Conservative Party making gains. The Liberals need to seduce Francophones and Quebec Solidaire to rally progressive voters. McGill University political science professor Daniel Bellin points out, though, that nothing is set in stone yet, as 41% of the voters could still change their minds, according to a recent poll done for Radio-Canada.
4: Yes, this is a large number, and I think it shows that the debate, the last debate is important because so many voters can still change the way they vote. Strategic voting is also an issue, and we'll see whether there are some signals, especially on the part of the Liberals and the CAQ in terms of strategic voting to stop the PQ. It's not over yet, obviously.
3: General election is on October the 5th. Quebecers will also be able to vote in the advanced polls Sunday and Monday. This week, of course. Shifting gears now and heading over to Ontario, where days after gunfire sent the congregation of a nearby Belleville synagogue seeking cover, some members were able to re-enter the building yesterday. The president of the Sons of Jacob Synagogue says he's glad to be back, but he fears the death of the suspect is going to leave the community looking for answers. Dan Takema has the story.
5: It's kind of eerie to first step back in here.
6: Norm Wedham and members of Sons of Jacob Synagogue in Belleville returned to the building Tuesday. The last time the congregation was inside, they were sheltering from gunfire.
5: You know, we're all kind of looking at the damage and kind of surreal.
6: Wedham is the synagogue's president. He counted what he says were 24 bullet holes in stained glass windows. Investigators say Sean Ward, the suspect in the shooting, died Monday night. Constable Jeff Smith, the police officer he opened fire on, remains in hospital. Neighbors living near Ward's home in Quinte West told CBC he mostly kept to himself, though one man described what he called two confrontations with the suspect where Ward acted aggressively. Wedham says he fears Ward's death could leave the reason why he started shooting a mystery.
5: I'm kind of sad he died because I really wanted to find out his motive. What was the ultimate plan? Was it to kill as many people in the synagogue as he could? So we'll never really know those answers now.
6: Wedham says he's not sure when services at the synagogue will resume, but one of the first things members want to do is celebrate the police officer once he's recovered. Dan Takema, CBC News, Ottawa.
3: British Prime Minister Andy Burnham is calling on the world to unite in establishing a set of global principles to govern the new frontier of artificial intelligence. While addressing the UN General Assembly yesterday, he spoke about how leaders around the world must heed the warnings.
7: We know that AI will also be a source of disruption to the way we live and work, a multiplier of risk. We've all heard the warnings, which we must heed. Fundamental decisions on this technology are too important to be left to chance. They must be taken by elected governments who serve working people.
3: Burnham told Donald Trump that the world must rein in AI just hours after the U.S. president said he rejected any attempts to try to control it. Meanwhile, Trump will be welcoming Chinese President Xi Jinping to Washington later today. Much will be on the agenda, including a looming deadline for the trade truce, but AI also likely to come up as the leaders face pressure to establish safety guardrails over an increasingly volatile artificial intelligence race. Lisa Shing has that story.
8: If they're not part of any kind of agreement
0: everybody else can do nothing.
8: University of Waterloo political science professor Hong Ying Wang says she wants U.S. President Donald Trump and Chinese President Xi Jinping to work together on AI guardrails when they meet. During their last meeting in Beijing,

0: Beijing in May, Trump and Xi agreed to restart discussions around AI governance, but Tuxing Chan, a professor at the University of International Business and Economics in Beijing, is skeptical because of the competition.
1: I don't think the two sides have any space for cooperation or coordination.
0: And while recent warnings from tech executives and whistleblowers underscore the West's existential worries, China's rules focus more on keeping political and social stability. The question may be whether they can make progress fast enough to keep up with the technology. Lisa Xing, CBC News, Toronto.
2: And finally, more accolades out there for Quebec duo Engine de Poitrine. They've won the Polaris Prize for their album Volume 2, industry experts selecting the duo's second album for the $30,000 prize, naming it the best Canadian record of the year, primarily for their artistic merit, their creative costumes, of course, as well. They also won the $10,000 song prize for Fabienka, which is the song you are hearing in the background right now. And that was your CBC News.
3: And someone else spoke on their behalf, of course, for the acceptance speech, as usual.
2: As you would expect.
3: Yeah. Yes. So congratulations to them. And we'll be talking about that a little later in the show as well. 5:37. Good morning. I'm Sean Henry. This is Daybreak on CBC Radio 1, the CBC News app, CBC Listen. It is Wednesday, September 23rd. First full day of fall 2026. It is on the chilly side this morning. Winds coming from the northeast for the most part. 8 degrees, mainly clear skies in Montreal. It's 6 and clear in Quebec City. It's 1 degree, clear skies in Sherbrooke. There's a frost advisory in effect. 0 in Mont-Tremblant this morning. There's no wind chill, so at least there's that. Also a frost advisory in effect for the Laurentians. And it's 2 degrees, clear skies in Gaspé. We've got Sean Lyons here. We've got Leah Coulson, Blake Saraga here. Marcia Young as well. Marcia, good morning.
4: Good morning.
3: It's been a while. How are you?
4: I'm good. I've been driving a lot, and I will drive into your part of the world on the weekend.
5: So, yay.
4: You know, maybe hold a Saturday morning coffee for me.
3: Ah, there you go.
4: But here's the thing. Yes, please, please. I have been thinking about Engine de Poitrine.
3: Yeah.
4: And apparently I was thinking to myself, oh, they're funk. You know, that brand of mix of funk and punk and, you know, funk. P-H-O-N-K.
3: There you go.
4: But the interwebs tells me that they are not. They are
3: rock.
4: Math. What is it? Let me read it here. Math rock, experimental. Math rock. I'm like, what?
3: I suppose everyone has their, rock. I don't know math rock. Yeah. I didn't know that. I know rock for sure, but like, I didn't know all the other stuff.
4: Yet another genre, math rock. Yeah. I like math rock.
3: Anyway, drawing lots of crowds, that's for sure. And wherever they go. And of course, they were on the Tonight Show recently, this summer at the Jazz Festival. You couldn't walk anywhere in the downtown core when they were performing. So it was quite the phenomenon. And good for them that they won the Polaris Prize.
4: And very cool. I hope that they take advantage of a marketing opportunity, because those polka dot runners that the drummer wears, highly. You know, covetable. I wear that.
3: What's happening on World Report this morning?
4: All right. So the U.S. president is threatening Iran at the U.N. General Assembly. And this morning, the Iranian president gets to talk back. The world is waiting to hear what Masoud Pezeshkian will say to the threats to, quote, annihilate his country. So we'll follow that story for you, get you ready for what he will say later in the morning. For weeks, people in BC have looked at the premier wondering, will he, won't he? And he did call that snap election for October 24th. We'll hear what that means for a couple of MLAs. And Katie DeRosa has our story. So all of that and more, top of the clock.
3: Okay, thank you.
4: You're welcome.
3: Marcia Young is the host of World Report. That's coming up in about 20 minutes. Lita, I'm going to head to you now for traffic and the morning commute. Let's get things out of the way for right now. How are things looking right now?
5: Right now is great. Yeah. I mean, it's, but we have to focus, of course, on the World Cycling Championships, which have moved out of actually our area around Pepinot-René-Lévesque back up onto the mountain and stage 5 of 9, which, of course, Blake knows all about because it's going to be very exciting today, but exciting for people who have to travel, not so, because things start to close at 6 o'clock, only reopen today around 6 p.m. So we're 6 to 6. That's kind of easy to remember, though, for everyone. And but around the mountain, Côte des Neiges, Côte Saint-Catherine, Édouard Montpetit, Vincent Dandy, Camillien Wood, Remembrance Road, and of course, Park and Mount Royal. And that will be for the next 3 days.
3: Right. And just remember also, if you live on a street that's closed to traffic, the city of Montreal says you don't have to move your car. Those parking rules are suspended. Mm-hmm. Garbage day as well. Garbage day continues as usual. It's just the times that are different. Mm-hmm. Early in the morning, late in the evening. And again, if you live in the plateau, it's as early as 4 o'clock in the morning. So it might be quite noisy on your street at that hour of the morning. But let's talk overall, Lita, mm-hmm. about getting around the city. It's been quite hard over the last couple of days.
5: Yes.
3: Yesterday we had that situation on Highway 20 near the and 13.
5: And that just messed
3: everything up.
5: Everything. It really messed everything up for the almost the whole day, as a matter of fact, because it intensified traffic in that area. Yeah. And it
3: and
5: never
3: the spillover
5: let up.
3: Effect. Oh, yeah. Also, because I was coming, I went mm-hmm. to see Chris Curry's in Chateauguay yesterday. And on the way back, first of all, we can talk about the maps and how tricky the maps have been over the last couple of days.
5: Yeah.
3: So there was one, they took me around the 30.
5: Yeah.
3: Thank you for the 30,
5: which
3: by
5: is
3: the
5: great.
3: Way.
5: It was, yeah, it was great.
3: But then
5: great.
3: The second itinerary took me back onto the Mercier Bridge, mm-hmm. and then I saw the backup. Before I was going to get onto that line to get onto the bridge, the map asked me, or they prompted me, said, do you want to get out of this? And I said, yes. Yeah. And it got me onto the 30.
5: Yes.
3: And the 132, then the 30, and... Yeah, and that was much easier. And again, thank goodness for the for Highway 30, because that helped quite a bit. But not just around there, Lita. The mayor of Côte-Saint-Luc took to social media yesterday to talk about work going on Fleet that's actually being carried out by the town of Hampstead. Mm-hmm. But he's saying that he was getting a lot of angry calls from residents about how difficult it is to get around that area and how it's going to be like that for the next little while. But the town of Hampstead absolutely has to get that work done. So, mm-hmm.
5: and but the spill-off. Also of the bike races or the bike circuit, it's built onto different streets. For example, and I do want to give people a heads up for today, this spill off will probably be over on Van Horn, parts of Côte Saint-Catherine. So getting to school at Université de Montréal might be difficult. To the hospitals in the area, there are many hospitals around the mountain, and we have our ongoing road work, including what's happening in Hampstead, and downtown too.
3: Absolutely.
5: And
3: you know what? I mean, you can tell
5: around
3: people
5: around the province, actually,
3: absolutely.
5: I have to say, we still have closures right now in Quebec City and they don't reopen till 6 o'clock, and there's already traffic jams for the Pierre Laporte.
3: Right. And you can tell people to take public transit all you want, but if the buses are also stuck in traffic, that doesn't help either. So if you could get on a train, I suppose, if you get on the metro or the REM, or a commuter train,
5: travel,
3: I think that might make your life a little easier, because on the roads right now, it is really tricky getting around for the next few days, and you have to pack your patience. And as you said, and Blake will talk about this too, if you're going to watch the races, that's great. Mm-hmm. But if you're trying to get around, you're going to have to plan really carefully.
5: Yes.
6: Yeah, the races are definitely taking up a big portion of this city, but people are enjoying it for the most part, what I'm seeing. Today, we're going to be talking about the junior men's time trials, and we're going to be talking about the junior women's time trials, and then the team time trial mixed relay. So three events went on yesterday, so we're going to be going over all of those this morning. We're also going to talk about the Blue Jays. They were supposed to play last night, but they didn't. The game got delayed because of rain, so they're playing
3: again
6: two games today.
3: No.
6: Believe it or not. Two games in one day. If one baseball game wasn't long enough, they're playing at 1:15 and then they're playing again at 6. Doesn't make much sense to me, but it should be interesting if you're a baseball fan.
3: Absolutely.
6: And then also some Kawhi Leonard news. This time, good news for the Toronto Raptors. He signed a new contract. He's there for the long haul.
3: All right. Thank you. 5:45 on the show today, Montreal Mayor Soraya Martinez-Ferrada will stop by. We are going to talk about the provincial elections, a new bylaw where people could be fined for insulting a police officer or any municipal employee. And of course, we'll ask her about getting around the city during the UCI championships. Remember, she was the one who said that it was going to be, in her words, hell. That conversation is coming up after the 7:30 news. We're also marking the 25th edition of Pop Montreal with some guests who were there from the start and those who started working or who were born after the event started. We're going to have some music too, of course, and that is in the last half hour of the show. On Quebec AM, we'll have the latest on the $200 million English high school being built in Quebec City. Jean Robert, who's the chairman of the Central Quebec School Board, will have an update at around 7:45. It is 5:46. We're sitting at 8 degrees, mainly clear skies in Montreal. It's 6 and clear in Quebec City, 1 and clear in Sherbrooke. Don't forget a frost advisory in effect. Frost advisory in effect as well for Mont-Tremblant. Sitting at 0 right now, clear skies. Gaspé, it is 2 and clear. The secrets of a 400-year-old book are being uncovered at McGill University. Libro de Plume, or Book of Feathers, was made in Milan in the 17th century. The book is one of the oldest collections of bird specimens in the world. Victoria Dickinson is a professor of practice, rare books, and special collections at McGill University. She spoke with host Sabrina Marindola on Let's Go.
7: This is very exciting for us here at Let's Go because we are bird nerds here. We have a whole segment just called Bird Nerds. So are you a bird nerd? And what is it like for you to have access to this book?
8: Well, I am a bit of a bird nerd. My husband is a bird watcher and I've been watching birds for decades now. And so it is exciting to work on a book which pictures the birds in the Milan area in the early 17th century. So this is, as you mentioned, the oldest collection of European bird specimens in the world, and it's here at McGill.
7: It sounds incredible. Could you describe it for us? What does it look like and feel like?
8: Well, it's actually not a book anymore. It was unbound because it was starting, you mentioned it was fragile, it was starting to fall apart. So the book was unbound. So we have 156 separate pages. And part of this project is we're going to rehouse those pages, put them in more secure containers. Currently, they're framed. So we're going to unframe them and put them in secure containers. But the original book, if you can imagine, it was about almost, I would say, I'm sorry, I speak in inches, but it was about 9 inches thick. It was a huge book. And when it was being opened, of course, that was there was some damage being done because this book was created in 1618 by the gardener to the Duke of Milan. So a very old, fascinating book in which the feathers are used to make pictures, not just of birds, but also of musicians, of actors and actresses, of people in the trades. So it's a very exciting a piece to work on.
7: Yeah, listen, for anyone who's crafty, this is like the ultimate scrapbook, if you ask me, dating back to the 1600s. You mentioned it was the gardener to the Duke of Milan who made this. What do we know about this gardener and how this book came to be?
8: Well, not as much as we would like, but there's being research done on that right now by our graduate students at McGill. His name was Dionisio Menaggio. And at the time, Milan was a Spanish possession. So the Duke of Milan was actually the Spanish governor, Don Pedro de Alvarez de Toledo. He's got a longer name, but I won't go into it. So some of the birds, so you can imagine this, a beautiful garden. We have the gardener. In the garden are birds, but there's also birds being brought from the Americas to Italy at this time. So, in fact, some of the birds are parrots, which came from Central America. So we have these both exotic birds as well as the local birds from the Lombardy region.
7: Does this book give us an understanding of the relationship at that time to nature?
8: I think it does. I mean, for one thing, birds were hunted. So most of these birds, there's a lot of water birds. Milan, the area around Milan was very watery at the time, lots of canals, lots of marshes. So a lot of water birds, and water birds were eaten, the kind of birds we wouldn't necessarily eat today. There were also a lot of small birds being hunted and eaten. So we have a lot of birds being taken for the table. And of course, once you take them for the table, you have to pluck them. And so there are a lot of feathers being generated. one of the things we are looking at is who actually was plucking the birds. And we think, of course, there's not just Dionisio Menaggio who made these pictures, but behind him, we think there's a team of the women and the men who plucked the birds and prepared the feathers for him.
7: Hmm. Okay, so this may have been a team effort here where several people contributed.
8: I think to pluck all those birds to make all these 156 pages of feather paintings, yes.
7: Oh, wow, yeah.
8: Team effort.
7: That's a lot of birds, like you say, exactly. Many pages in that 9-inch book. Victoria, I know your team, you got a grant to study this book. It's now here in Montreal. What is it that you and your team will be looking for through these pages?
8: Well, we have a grant from the Social Science and Humanities Research Council. So this is a research grant. And what's exciting about this is we're bringing together humanities research, so art historians, historians, social historians, looking at how were feathers used in the period, where did Menaggio get his ideas for the pictures he composed, because these are composed pictures, both of birds, but of musicians and others. But also we have scientists working on the project, and this is an interdisciplinary project. So the humanities scholars are working on one side at the context for the book, its history, the biography of Menaggio. On the other side, the scientists who are going to look at the book as an object. So we're going to look at it through multispectral analysis, we can talk a bit about that, and through proteomics and biocodecology, which is a relatively new field.
7: And what is multispectrix analysis?
8: Well, it means we look at the book through incredible technology that looks through different ways of X-rays, CT scans, looking at the book. So we're going to use Raman spectroscopy, X-radius scans, CT scans, X-ray fluorescence to look at the pages. And we can start to see layers. We can start to see different information. We also have a partner at the University of Saskatoon in the Canadian Light Source Synchrotron, I can barely say it, which is a high-energy X-ray beam, which can actually, through this, it's called phase contrast CT scans, create 3D reconstructions of these pages so that we can see all the layers of the pages, because in some cases we think the skin is under the feathers, particularly in the bird pictures. So this will allow us as well to look at the elements present in the feathers and in the paper. And by studying the elements and the isotope of the elements, we can understand what the birds ate, where they might have been, what kind of stress levels they might have, because cortisol isn't one of the things we can look for, an isotope for cortisol, which will tell us how stressed the birds were. Hmm. And we can compare that with contemporary birds from the same region.
7: And Victoria, it's also interesting, all the technology you're describing and those scans, for example, I imagine that allows you to really get a deeper look without even having to touch the book, which, as you described, is so fragile, these pages.
8: Absolutely. And the same thing with the proteomics research. We simply, with biocodecology, it's the study of the biomolecular analysis of manuscripts. So what we're doing is we're taking very light rubbing. Like you imagine the kind of slightly more sophisticated Q-tip, but glass, little glass rods, which are rubbed against the paper and against the feathers. And by looking at those, we can use mass spectrometry to look at the proteins and the microbiome. People who've done this have found amazing things on manuscripts. They can tell what the person who worked on the manuscript ate, and in some cases, what kind of diseases they had. For example, there are examples of the Black Death on some, the bacteria for the Black Death on some manuscripts that have been studied in Italy. And this is being done with the Montreal University Health Center Research Institute. So we're very excited by this as well.
7: Well, Victoria, I hear your passion here coming through the radio. I feel like this is going to be a really exciting chapter in your career as well.
8: And we'll look forward to having an exhibition in Montreal in about 3 years' time, and then one in Milan and a big international conference as well to celebrate the Feather Book.
3: That was Victoria Dickinson. She's a professor of practice, rare books, and special collections at McGill University Libraries. It's exactly 5:55. The Canadian Country Music Awards took place over the weekend. Canadian singer-songwriter Cameron Whitcomb won the title of Entertainer of the Year. That was on top of his awards for Best Album and Male Artist of the Year. Here's his song, Wanting for Nothing.

0: holy love. I ain't never really want for nothing but you.
1: That was Cameron Whitcomb with Want for Nothing. It is 5:58. Just a note, the third and final debate of this election campaign is happening tonight. This one hosted by Radio Canada. 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We'll be providing analysis and fact checking the party leaders as the debate is unfolding. Our live coverage online will begin just before 7 o'clock. 5:58, we're sitting at 8 degrees, mainly clear skies in Montreal. It's 6 and clear in Quebec City. It's 1 degree clear skies in Sherbrooke, 0 in Mont-Tremblant, 2 degrees clear skies in Gaspé. Here's Lita.
2: The roads are going to begin to close around the mountain just at 6 o'clock. I can see them pulling out the orange cones, though. They're about to block everything off again. That is where the race is going to take place, or the circuit for the UCI Cycling Championships for the next 3 days around the mountain. And right now, everything's working well around the province. Beautiful, actually. Road surface is ideal. The visibility is great. Just watch your speed as you come into town and Metropolitan, of course. That's busy.
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3: Today on Q. In the new movie In Alaska, a young man gets in trouble for accidentally shooting the Trans-Alaska oil pipeline. Noomi Rapace is one of the stars of the film. She'll be here to tell you all about it and to tell you about the time she did a Mick Jagger impersonation in front of Mick Jagger.
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6: This is World Report. Good morning. I'm Marcia Young. Today, Iran's president is expected to respond to U.S. President Donald Trump's provocations. Masoud Pezeshkian addresses the U.N. General Assembly this morning. The U.S. president threatened to annihilate Iran in his speech yesterday. As Willie Lowry reports, he is not likely to ignore such threats.
7: The stakes are high as Iranian President Masoud Pezeshkian readies himself to address the UN General Assembly in New York. The U.S.-Iran war is close to stretching into an eighth month. Pezeshkian says he will use his speech to show that Iran remains unbroken by the conflict. We will make the best possible use of this opportunity, he says, to convey Iran's plight to the international community. We will firmly tell our adversaries that despite all the unfairness and injustices, the Iranian people have stood their ground. But it also comes as U.S. President Donald Trump says he's got a big decision to make.
8: Will a deal be made with Iran that lets them rebuild and create a far greater country than it ever was before? Or do I annihilate the Islamic Republic?
7: Trump's threats come as polls suggest a vast majority of Americans are not in favor of the war. Yesterday, U.S. Special Envoy Steve Witkoff and Jared Kushner held indirect talks with the Iranian delegation. Witkoff described the talks as, quote, lengthy, and he was hopeful that they will, quote, prove constructive and promising. Trump has said he would be open to meeting with Pezeshkian while both are in New York, though no plans have been made to do that just yet. Willie Lowry, CBC News, Jerusalem.
6: British Prime Minister Andy Burnham is calling on world leaders to unite. In his address at the United Nations General Assembly, he talked about the need for world leaders to heed warnings about AI technology and come together in establishing a set of global principles to govern artificial intelligence.
9: We know that AI will also be a source of disruption to the way we live and work, a multiplier of risk.
6: Just hours after U.S. President Donald Trump said he rejected any attempt to control it, Burnham told Trump the world must rein in AI. Chinese President Xi Jinping arrives today for a state visit to the U.S. The three-day trip will include a state dinner tomorrow night, but the focus will be Xi's critical bilateral meetings with the U.S. president. As Lisa Shing reports, trade and the race for AI dominance will be top of their agenda.
10: If they're not part of any kind of agreement, everybody else can do nothing.
11: University of Waterloo political science professor Hong Ying Wang says she wants U.S. President Donald Trump and Chinese President Xi Jinping to work together on AI guardrails when they meet.
10: It really does remind me of the Cold War period, the height of nuclear competition arms race, the kind of existential threat that posed for the world.
11: During their last meeting in Beijing in May, Trump and Xi agreed to restart discussions around AI governance. But Tuxing Chan, a professor at the University of International Business and Economics in Beijing, is skeptical because of the competition.
12: I think the U.S. will just strengthen restrictions on Chinese AI development. I don't think the two sides have any space for cooperation or coordination.
11: And while recent warnings from tech executives and whistleblowers underscore the West's existential worries, China's rules focus more on keeping political and social stability. Despite the ideological differences, there's room for cooperation, says Brookings Institution fellow Kyle Chan.
13: Neither side wants to see these AI models cause problems for their own national security or more globally.
11: With a packed agenda, since the trade truce deadline is November and with the war in Iran raging on, the question may be whether they can make progress fast enough to keep up with the technology. Lisa Shing, CBC News, Toronto.
2: Police in South Africa say at least 11 people are dead in a mass shooting south of Durban. Authorities say people were having a party when assailants entered the house and opened fire. A pregnant woman is reportedly among the victims. Police are searching for the suspects. No arrests have been made, and there's no known motive for the attack, but police think it may be linked to a feud between rival gangs. It will be an emotional day in court for grieving families in Newmarket, Ontario. They will talk about their loss at a sentencing hearing for Kenneth Law. Law pleaded guilty earlier this year to abetting suicide. And as the CBC's Thomas Daigle reports, Law also admitted he was involved in 93 deaths in Canada and Britain.
14: It's 5 years since Tom died. It's really hard.
15: David Parfitt lost his 22-year-old son to suicide. Now he's finally able to express his grief in front of the man who sold Tom the poison that killed him.
14: That's incredibly important for me that Tom as a man is remembered. So to describe him and obviously describe the pain of his loss is really important.
15: Parfitt is one of more than 50 loved ones whose victim impact statements are set to be read out in an Ontario court. The staggering number of victims reflects the scale of suffering linked to Kenneth Law. The 61-year-old coaxed vulnerable people to end their lives using items he sold.
16: This is a solution for some people. Not for every one of us, just for some people.
15: Law has reportedly told a forensic psychiatrist he considered his actions to be humane, insisting he's not, in his words, a madman.
17: This is a very unprecedented case.
15: Criminal defense lawyer Trevin David has analyzed the case. He expects prosecutors will recommend a prison sentence of at least 20 years.
17: His admission that he's caused much larger harm is something that the judge gets to take into account.
15: Law sent death kits to more than 40 countries. The total number of victims will never be known. Thomas Daigle, CBC News, Toronto.
2: British Columbians will head to the polls 2 years sooner than expected. Premier David Eby called a snap election for October 24th. As Katie DeRosa reports, the election call forced MLAs in two opposition parties to make some hasty deals.
18: For British Columbians and for Canadians, this is an existential moment.
19: With the opposition in chaos and less than 2 years into his term, BC NDP leader David Eby is calling a snap election for October 24th. He says he needs a new mandate in the face of Donald Trump's tariffs, comparing the U.S. trade war to a raging wildfire, saying the province must create
18: a firebreak, yes, against Trump's economic attack.
19: But the election comes as the Conservative opposition is in disarray, with former BC Conservative leader Carolyn Finley out and a new one in place. Seven MLAs who fled the party to join Centre BC now say they're back. Lauren Dirksen is the new BC Conservative leader.
20: It's a cheap, opportunistic political move and it could cost tens of millions of dollars.
19: But the center-right isn't entirely united. Former BC Conservative MLA Eleanor Sturco will now take over the reins of Center BC, which will field its own candidates.
21: I can't trust the Conservatives.
19: The timing of the election has provoked a backlash.
22: I stand beside my fellow mayors that are just pissed off.
19: George Harvey, who is running for re-election as mayor of Delta, says it's confusing with municipal elections set for October 17th, a week before the provincial vote.
22: Insulting that they would call an election during an active period of the local government elections.
19: It means British Columbians will head to the polls two Saturdays in a row next month. Katie DeRosa, CBC News, Victoria.
6: And finally, in Toronto. The cheering is for this year's Polaris Music Prize winner. Quebec rock duo Angine du Poitrine took home the prize for their album Volume 2 and this song, Fabienne.

The otherworldly group accepted their prize wearing their signature polka dot outfits and masks. They claim to be from another planet and opt to communicate in a made-up language consisting mostly of sounds. About 200 industry experts selected the duo's second album for Canadian Record of the Year. The group took home $30,000 for Album of the Year and another $10,000 for Best Song for Feb Inc. That is the latest national and international news from World Report. I'm Marcia Young.

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1: 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And hello to those watching on CBC Television this morning. My name is Sean Henry, your host here on Daybreak. Sitting at 8 degrees in Montreal, it's 9 downtown, clear skies. 7 degrees in Joliet, it's 4 degrees right now in Granby. Coming up this half hour, how prepared are we to face climate change? We talked to an expert about adaptation strategies as a national meeting on the subject is underway. Halle Cottenham will stop by with a business this morning, and Blake Saraga will be here with sports talking Toronto Blue Jays and the Toronto Raptors. First, over to Lita Poulsen with the morning commute.
2: And it's nice and quiet this morning. A little bit of volume on the Met for the LaFontaine Tunnel. That's about it so far. Don't forget the UCI cycling scenario for the next 3 days will be around the mountain. And so no disruptions really out of the ordinary for cycling, that is, in the downtown area.
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3: Lots to get to and a lot of election news today. Of course, we are looking ahead at the big TV debate tonight, the last leaders' debate before Quebecers start going to the voting booths in the advanced polling this coming weekend and voting day on October 5th. Meanwhile, more election language concerns, this time up in Nunavik. Despite the ruling that is going to allow some information to go out in two languages, there are still some calls for people to be able to vote in Inuktitut in some areas of this province. And we are taking a look at a big night for Angine de Poitrine. We'll be following that this morning as well. The Quebec duo winning the Polaris Prize for Album of the Year. More news is coming up at 6:30.
1: Sunny today and a high of 19 degrees. We're expecting the same thing for Joliet today. Coming up on 6:12, this summer was marked by extreme weather events like wildfires, flooding, storms, and intense heat. This may be the new normal. All this climate upheaval has created a relatively new field called climate adaptation. It's aimed at getting our communities ready for what's ahead. Experts from across the country are gathered this week in Toronto for Adaptation Canada 2026. We're joined by Robert Malik-Lemon to talk about this kind of work. He's a professor of environmental studies at Wilfrid Laurier University. Good morning.
4: Good morning.
1: How urgent is the issue of a climate adaptation in Canada?
4: Well, as you mentioned in the lead-in, we saw a lot of wildfires and extreme weather events in many parts of the country this past summer. I know the folks on West Island suffered through a lot of heavy rainfall this summer, but the reality is that this summer is not unique. It seems like we're going through these types of events each and every year, and it's been that way for some time. You know, when you think about the wildfires that we had this year, there was a lot of them in Northern Ontario and BC, but 2025 was even worse, and 2023 was the worst year on record here in Canada. You know, last month here in Southern Ontario, we had severe thunderstorms and tornadoes, and, you know, the Rogers Concert Stadium in Toronto, that was only a couple of years old, was damaged.
1: Yeah.
4: And, you know, we had severe ice storm events. These are all familiar things to folks who live in Quebec. So, you know, climate change and weather-related disasters, they're getting stronger and happening more often. So the need for climate adaptation is urgent across all sectors, you know, housing, infrastructure, transportation, healthcare, emergency preparedness, small and medium business. I can't think of a sector of the economy where this isn't in play now.
1: Right. And you mentioned the West Island dealing with heavy rains this summer. Have heavy rains in a short period of time leading to flooding in the West Island and several parts of the Montreal area, to the point, Robert, where when people see weather alerts now, they get very nervous.
4: They do. They do. I mean, we had tornado alerts here in Waterloo region where I was a couple times this summer. And okay, we've been alerted. What do we do? Where do we go when these things happen? What does someone who has a home in West Island, what did they do when the storm sewage system is overwhelmed by a heavy rainstorm? There's really not much they can do other than hope they've got some control valves in their basement drains or something like that. But even then, you know, it's a challenge. Absolutely.
1: Absolutely. And they're still searching for answers today. I'm wondering, how do planners in Canada do their work through the lens of climate change?
4: Yeah, so most municipal governments in Canada have been taking this into account for some time now. Quebec is particularly good at it. You folks have been sort of leaders in climate adaptation planning here in Canada. Most communities across Canada have plans, often with respect to, you know, emergency preparedness, but also things like land use zoning and planning. They're starting to take these things into account. For example, where I live in Waterloo region, we face a number of risks around water as well, much like in Montreal. We have flood concerns in the springtime, but we are also dependent on groundwater for our drinking water supply. So here, Our municipal governments have for years been putting into place really strict measures around water conservation and protection. And so this is the kind of stuff that every community is having to learn on the fly as weather events become more severe and as climate change starts to, you know, take its hold on us.
1: There's climate adaptation, but there's also the reality that sometimes, let's talk about that example from Montreal in the last few months, where that heavy rain falls in a short space of time, you don't know how much of it is going to fall, and you're just at the mercy of Mother Nature.
4: Absolutely. And it happens in Toronto. It happens in many big cities as well, because we built so much infrastructure that's hard infrastructure so that when rain falls, it rushes off of rooftops, off of streets, straight into culverts and into storm drains, and they can get quickly overwhelmed. So what that is really symptomatic of a need for longer term planning to put into cities green infrastructure. So to make sure we have parks, to make sure we have areas where water can actually collect and drain slowly. But one of the realities is through past planning practices, we've allowed people to essentially build just about everywhere, and the rain has nowhere to go. So what that speaks to is a longer term need for planning for infrastructure. It's really difficult for older neighborhoods to kind of retroactively to deal with that. But, you know, there's small ways we can do. So I mentioned, you know, basement drain valves to prevent water from backing up. Yeah. But, you know, householders may not have the money to do that. Renters don't have the ability to do that. So there's no easy fix, I'm afraid.
1: Yeah, then you talked about building with rain to nowhere for some of that rainwater to go. That's something that we heard quite a bit over the last few months. The federal government has a climate adaptation strategy. How would you rate it?
4: Yeah, so it does have this national adaptation strategy with a variety of initiatives and programs. And earlier this year, it released a progress report on how it's doing. And it says it's making progress in some areas, like, you know, helping local governments and communities get access to better planning tools, raising awareness and things like that. But the main critique from folks who are familiar with this, such as the Canadian Climate Institute, is that the government's moving too slowly, its plans lack focus, and they often paint too rosy a picture, which folks in West Island can speak to, obviously. And so really the accomplishments look good on paper, but we're not seeing a real reduction in the risks. And the insurance industry, through the Insurance Board of Canada, is warning that the gap between what we need in terms of adaptation and what we're actually at right now is just getting bigger all the time. So federal government, provincial governments need to be working more carefully and more closely and more actively on this.
1: Right. So we're talking about long-term strategies here and long-term adaptation, but this could happen again. Heavy rains, for example, here could happen again, or any sort of weather event, forest fires. We talked about forest fires a few years ago happening here. That could happen again in the short term. So what can be done in the short term to try to mitigate this or get ready for it somehow?
4: Yes. So, I mean, again, a lot of this falls to local governments, to local communities, and to with the help of provincial governments. So in the case of urban centers, again, a lot of it is, for example, looking at older storm drainage infrastructure and seeing what's more likely to fail or what's more likely to overflow in the face of a heavy rainfall event, and try to invest there first and try to come up with solutions to, you know, create collection for storm drains and so on, to help homeowners or building owners do things to try and prevent water from getting into their basements, from getting into their landings and so on. I said earlier, there's no easy fix, but at the same time, you know, it doesn't need to be done. Otherwise, it just the costs keep going up. So these are not sexy topics, right? Nobody likes to talk about storm sewers and things like that when it's not raining. So we need to have that conversation all the time.
1: Yeah. Thanks for joining us this morning.
4: Thanks for having me on the show.
1: That is Robert McLemon. He is a professor of environmental studies at Wilfrid Laurier University. Your thoughts, 514-566-9066. Lita.
2: We've got little pockets of traffic. Often happens, Sean, I notice this when we have one of those days like we had yesterday, two-hour delays, chaos, things are late to start, and people just take their time going out on the road. So pockets of traffic include the Turcotte Interchange right now from the 15 from the Champlain Bridge. And just a reminder, quick reminder, that the cycling event is going around the mountain for the next 3 days. And right now, if you're coming down from the North Shore, typical on 15. It's around the 640-15 interchange, and Highway 13 is busy towards the Bisson Bridge.
1: Thank you, Lita. It is coming up on 620. Hallie Cottenham is here with today's business news. Hello, Hallie. How are you?
5: Hi, I'm well. Thanks. Hi, Sean. Glad to be back.
1: Yeah. What's the latest in potash politics?
5: Some good news for big potash in Canada. Of course, potash, the key ingredient in crop fertilizer, Sean. U.S. President Donald Trump had floated, or some say threatened, to dump Canadian potash and instead buy it from Belarus. This is the Eastern European dictatorship with close ties to Russia and Putin. In fact, earlier in the week, the Belarusian president had said that his country had already agreed to sell most of its potash exports to other countries and that it couldn't supply the U.S. demand. And in a meeting with Ukrainian President Volodymyr Zelensky yesterday at the U.N., Trump had this to say. I'm apologizing in advance for the quality of this audio, but take a listen.
6: Belarus has a lot of potash and our farmers need good price. A lower price than Canada. And we'll continue to go with Canada, but Belarus would like to sell it for a much lower price.
5: Now, afterwards, Prime Minister Mark Carney was asked about Trump backing away from his threat to buy anything but Canadian potash. And Carney pointed out, look, we sell 85% of the potash that the U.S. imports. It's worth $4.2 billion annually. We are cost effective. We are a reliable supplier. And he predicted that's going to continue. Carney also said that he sees this as an opportunity to create fertilizer independence, basically two countries working together to be self-sufficient as it relates to fertilizer. But in light of the ongoing trade war, Carney was also asked this.
7: If you had a chance to speak to U.S. President Donald Trump since being in New York or any member of the U.S. administration?
8: I find that when you have 160 leaders come to New York, that it's most valuable to meet those who you don't normally see.
5: Meanwhile, Sean, back to the potash flip-flops. Saskatchewan Premier Scott Moe appeared on CBC's Power and Politics yesterday. He said he was not surprised that Trump backed off his threat to go with Belarusian potash, saying it wasn't realistic.
1: Let's talk about this now. A story about a controversy in an apple orchard. What's going on there?
5: This story, I have to say, is just like going gangbusters on the CBC webpage. The PEI orchard owner is fed up after children damaged hundreds of apples during a U-pick visit. Mark Ashley is his name, Wintermore Orchard, came home to find that the ground between his apple trees was littered with apples. His witnesses said the kids were climbing trees and smashing apples and slashing at branches with what appeared to be a wooden sword. They were asked to stop, but they resumed. While their parents remained, quote, oblivious, Ashley upset about the he was upset about the wasted food. The fact was that his crews had just finished cleaning up this row. He posted on social media about the kids' behavior. That post has exploded. People are weighing in about kids' bad behavior in other orchards and in corn mazes and lavender fields. And the whole story has drawn hundreds of thousands of views and thousands of reactions and thousands of comments. Now the orchard is going to put up a sign that says, parents need to supervise their children.
1: Oh boy. Okay. I wonder, and when he says the parents remain oblivious, I wonder what he means by that. What was happening? Were they just standing by and not doing anything? Were they on their devices? I don't know.
5: Of course they were on their devices, Sean.
1: I don't know.
5: I don't know how I feel about this because I my kids climb trees at orchards, but we've taught them to respect the tree. Maybe that is an oxymoron there. I'm not sure.
1: Oh, gosh. Anyway, we'll see if that sign works, I suppose. You know, parents need to supervise their children. It's a given, but...
5: not so much.
1: Oh, actually, someone on the text message line writing in saying, oh, man, don't get me started about oblivious parents. So,
5: right.
1: There you go. We started something, Hallie. We'll talk to you in the next half hour.
5: Take care.
1: Hallie Cottenham with the Business Report. Go ahead. 514-566-9066. Let's talk sports now. One of Canada's best cyclists has withdrawn from the elite men's road race on Sunday. Blake Thraga is here to tell us why and next steps for Canada.
9: I will do that, Sean, but remind me to circle back later and talk about Oblivia's parents, because I have a few that I've been thinking about. But let's talk about cycling. Since,
1: okay, yes, please.
9: We'll do that. That's what I'm here for. So Canadian cyclist Derek Gigi yesterday withdrew from the elite men's road race scheduled for this Sunday at the Road World Championships in Montreal after hurting himself in a recent competition. He's 29 years old from Ontario, and he's quite the racer for Canada. He's team captain for Canada going into the race. He continues to recover from a broken rib sustained at the Grand Prix in Montreal on September 13th. He said that he's gutted to miss this once in a lifetime experience to represent Canada at the Home World Championships. He was actually ninth in 2024 at the Tour de France. He said he's recovering from a crash at the Grand Prix and unfortunately hasn't had enough time where he could race properly and contribute to the team. At the same time, he just doesn't feel right taking the opportunity to start. He's addressing the media later today to talk more extensively about the injury. This was a decision made by G West and Team Canada, according to national team coach and former cyclist Nigel Elsay.
10: We'd seen his progress over the last while, and with the medical team at Cycling Canada, as well as with him, it was just decided that Sunday wasn't going to be, we weren't going to have the best Derek, and possibly doing damage and such to him. He's going to have a long and strong and healthy career ahead of him, and onto greener things for that one. And we still have a great team for Sunday for the elite men's.
9: It's a pretty selfless act. I've been hurt before playing sports, and I've always tried to play through it. Just the pride on the line, especially playing in your at that level and at the cyclist in cycling at the World Championships in Montreal, in your home country. I can imagine how badly that Derek G. West wanted to participate. A few days after he realized he was injured, he pulled out yesterday. He pulled out of the elite men's individual time trial and mixed relay at the World Championships. And now he's going to be officially out of the race. It's going to be Guillaume Boivin that's going to be replacing him. He said he appreciates Derek's honesty in the situation, and it's definitely hard for him to pull out of the race, and he can imagine how difficult it's been for him. In May, GUS finished runner-up behind American rider Sepp Kuss on the so-called queen stage of the Giro d'Italia competition in Italy. He was fourth overall a year earlier at the Grand Tour. He was 44th in the 2024 Olympic road race in Paris and the top Canadian in the individual time trial, placing 20th. So Guillaume Boivin will replace G West in Sunday's race, which was just announced by the team.
10: Guillaume Boivin is a fantastic rider, but a different rider to Derek G, with different qualities and such. And so, we lose someone that that is very strong climbing after 250 kilometers. And we gain someone that's a very strong rouleur that has a ton of experience over the years. As we've seen, built a fantastic career for himself.
9: Boivin is 37 years old, and he's actually from Longueuil, Quebec, so hometown rider. He's proven to be a really good rider in major races and in one-day classics. He reached the medal podium at the U23 UCI Road World Championships. Say UCI Road World Championships five times fast. It gets me every time. In 2010, so he's been at this for a really long time. He did the U23 in 2010, and he reached the podium. He's currently in Europe right now. He's not even in Canada. He's coming to Canada on Thursday to prepare. Coach Elsay says this definitely changes the team's strategy for the men's final race, but he's confident in the cyclists that are putting work in on the track. Now that Canada's without their captain, though, they have to appoint a new one.
10: We had some very good signs last weekend on Sunday in Montreal with some fantastic rides from Michael Leonard and Michael Woods. But we still have four other riders in the mix. And it's a long race, so there's lots of things that can happen. And again, we've changed riders very much now, and it'll be something we'll discuss and come about with our best plan.
9: And the whole world's going to be watching on Sunday, Sean. We'll see how Team Canada adjusts to this new change, but still should be a very good race, and they're confident in their plan going forward.
1: Thank you.
9: Thank you.

0: 6:29, we are sitting at 9 degrees in downtown Montreal. Sunny skies in the forecast today and a high of 19 degrees. Clear skies tonight and a low of 9 for Joliette. Right now we're sitting at 7 degrees. Sunny skies also with a daytime high of 9 degrees. Clear skies for tonight, a low of 5 degrees, a low of 2 degrees over higher terrain with the risk of frost. Here's Lita with the morning commute.
1: Routes around the mountain for the UCI Road World Championships have closed at this point. And also buses detoured or completely cancelled. That includes 29, 51, 55, the 80, the 97, oh, and the 129 also. And 144, 155, and also the 480. They come back into service at 6 o'clock tonight.
2: This is CBC News. Good morning, it is 6:30. I'm Sean Lyons with your CBC News from Montreal. More language concerns ahead of the Quebec election, this time coming from Nunavik in the far north. Some critical information is only being sent to voters in French. That is raising concerns in Nunavik, where one Inuit organization is saying some voters there want to participate in their own language of Inuktitut. Carl Calzanel reports.
3: We wonder, how do the unilingual Inuk even vote?
4: That's William Taguna, president of the Avatak Cultural Institute. As Quebecers prepare to head to the polls, he worries many in Nunavik will not be able to fully participate. This election is the first time important information for voters will be mailed only in French.
3: There's no posters from the parties, and more, there's not even anything in our second language. I think in 2026, we can do a lot better.

0: to understand their reality.
1: Saint-Arnaud-Drolet says the agency is taking additional steps. For the first time, information is being sent to post office boxes in Nunavik, in Inuktitut, French and English. Carl Cardinal, CBC News, Iqaluit.
2: Meanwhile, groups both for and against Quebec's secularism laws want to hear more on the campaign trail about that issue. The previous CAQ government introduced bans on wearing religious symbols at work for some civil servants, including teachers and daycare workers. The head of the National Council for Canadian Muslims, Stephen Brown, wants to hear more about where the parties all stand on that issue moving forward.
3: There are a lot of laws that have been passed that place really draconian and severe restrictions on the basic rights of Muslim Quebecers that aren't being discussed. So Muslim Quebecers kind of feel like political orphans right now.
2: Brown wants to see the secularism laws repealed. A pro-secularism group, such as the Mouvement Laïque Québécois, want to see those laws tightened. The CAQ, PQ, and Conservatives are all promising to maintain and protect the current laws. The Liberals would leave the laws in place, but drop the constitutional protections from court challenges. Québec Solidaire is promising to repeal current secularism laws. You can read more about all of their positions and some of the concerns at our website, cbc.ca/Montreal. As all of this continues, the five main political party leaders will be facing off in their last big debate of the election campaign tonight over at Radio-Canada. It comes as recent opinion polls have shown the PQ still in a position to form the next government. CAQ has lost some ground. The Quebec Conservative Party is making gains. The Liberals need to seduce Francophones, and Québec Solidaire needs to rally progressive voters. McGill University political science professor Daniel Benat also points out that nothing is set in stone, that 41% of voters could still change their minds, according to the most recent public opinion poll.
4: Yes, this is a large number, and I think it shows that the debate, the last debate, is important because so many voters can still change the way they vote. Strategic voting is also an issue, and we'll see whether there are some signals, especially on the part of the Liberals and the CAQ, in terms of strategic voting to stop the PQ. It's not over yet, obviously.
2: And after the debate is done, it's into the final stretch. Advanced polling takes place this coming weekend, Election Day, October 5th. CBC will be providing you extensive coverage of tonight's debate, by the way. 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We'll be providing analysis and fact-checking of the party leaders as the debate is unfolding. The two-hour debate starts at 8. Our live coverage online gets on underway just after 7 p.m. All right, let's shift gears now to justice news. Montreal police now investigating the death of a woman in a downtown apartment as a homicide. Officers were called to the residence on René Lévesque at Saint-Christophe yesterday afternoon to carry out a wellness check. When they got there, they found the unconscious 45-year-old victim inside. She was pronounced dead on the scene. The death had been considered suspicious. Overnight, though, police confirming it is now being treated as a homicide. No arrests have yet been made. Experts at McGill University are digging into one of the oldest known collections of bird specimens in the world. The book, which contains feathers and beaks, was put together in 1618 by a Duke's gardener in Milan. Professor Victoria Dickinson from the McGill Library says the university acquired the book a century ago. She says with the new $500,000 grant, they're going to be studying the collection to try to return it to its former glory.
5: It's actually not a book anymore. It was unbound because it was fragile. It was starting to fall apart. So the book was unbound. So we have 156 separate pages. And part of this project is we're going to rehouse those pages, put them in more secure containers. Currently, they're framed.
2: The experts will be using a special X-ray and CT scan technology to analyze the pages without having to actually rip them apart. And finally, more accolades for Angine de Poitrine. They've won the Polaris Music Prize for their album Volume 2. Industry experts selecting the duo's second album for the $30,000 prize, naming it Best Canadian Record of the Year, primarily for their artistic merit and, of course, their creative costumes. They also won the $10,000 song prize for Fabianca. That is, of course, the song you're hearing in the background right now. And that was your CBC News.
6: Thank you, Sean. Sean Lyons from the CBC Montreal Newsroom. 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

0: this hour, 6:36, coming up on 6:37. It is Wednesday, September 23rd, sitting at 9 degrees in downtown Montreal. We're sitting at 7 in Joliet, and right now in Granby, 4 degrees. Coming up this half hour, a crew sailed the St. Lawrence River and just came back full of cargo. Instead of treasure, though, they brought back almost 900 kilograms of trash. More on that voyage in a moment. Hallie Cottenham will stop by with more business news, and Blake Saraga will have more on the UCI Championship. Speaking of those championships, they're having an impact on traffic, of course, and how we get around for the next little while. Lita Polson is here with the latest.
1: And they've now moved, of course, to the mountain route. Camillien Oud, Remembrance Road, Edouard Maupetit, Côte Saint-Catherine. And if you're heading there to watch it and to enjoy it, the fan area is up and available to you. That's park, of course, between Mount Royal and Avenue des Pins. Now, if you're going to bus around, don't forget, it has also affected a lot of the buses, rerouted 29, the 51, the Epic 55, the 129. I got a lot of calls on that one. Where is it going to go? Well, I do advise for all your bus in that area, in the downtown area, to just check at stm.info. Please do it before you leave, and then you can find your stop.
0: Some good advice there. I'm just looking at the map right now, Lita, of the, you said 129, right? So I just did a map of the 129 going south, and it is
1: Saint-Urbain.
0: Yeah, it's going up. I'm just going to try to see where it's going. So it's going at some point on Côte Saint-Catherine, it turns at Wilderton.
1: Yes.
0: And then it goes onto, I don't know what side street it is. I think it's Van Horn. It goes onto Van Horn. It's actually going to pass in front of a Blue Line station. So you've got some extra options there. Van Horn, it's going up Van Horn before it goes down Wiseman, and then it resumes a specific route, but it does not go southbound Park. It goes down Saint Denis at some point. So it's going all the way to Saint Denis at some point before it loops back around to somehow resume its regular route in the downtown core. But again, it's going to turn up, go up Wilderton, then onto Van Horn, and you have an option there. You can get off at Outremont, but then the next time you can get off, it doesn't stop at another metro until the end.
1: That's why you need that. You need to check it out before you leave home, not while you're looking for your stop.
0: Thank you, Lita. It's 6:39. A crew of volunteers just came back from a month-long mission that took them from Anticosti Island to Montreal. They embarked on a sailboat to study the impact of plastic pollution in the St. Lawrence River. They collected close to a ton of trash along the way. They just ended their journey on World Cleanup Day in Rivière-des-Prairies. Montrealer Alex Côté-Allé is director of IDIL. That's a nonprofit dedicated to ecologically beneficial arts practice. Good morning. He took part in Expedition Bleu. Thanks for joining us.
2: Hi, Sean. Thanks for having me.
0: What surprised you the most during this Expedition Bleu?
2: Well, it was quite a journey, to be honest. It was amazing to go that far, to be able not just to pick up garbage, but also understanding what's actually accumulating on our shores, you know.
0: What was it like to sail the whole way on the St. Lawrence River?
2: Well, for me, it was my first experience doing a sailing expedition like this. So I had a lot to, understand and learn from it. But we did like many navigations that took, let's say, 12 hours, 14 hours, 16 hours. So those moments are really interesting to live as a group, as a crew inside, but also to be able to have those views, those sunsets. It was, to be honest, it was very magical. You are so close to many, many different animals, and it's just like overwhelming a bit, to be honest. It's beautiful.
0: What was the most striking place you visited during this mission?
2: I would say that Anticosti Island is quite an interesting place. It's such a, you know that it's 16 times the size of Montreal. So at first you get this idea of this island that it's like really far, really remote. there's approximately, I think, 300 people living there, but there's like 250,000 deers there. So it's a really different area. It's full of forests. It's very remote. You know, you can take a car there and drive for like 8 hours and not be still at the other side of the island. So it was quite a journey to move from different bay and different shores during on the island. We did some cleanups by sailing boat, but we also had the help of the SEPAC National Park and the minister there. So they provide us with a pickup, so we were able to also move on the island.
0: How much trash did you collect on the last day of your expedition that took place at Île La Pierre?
2: At Île La Pierre, we did this intervention on last Sunday. So to give you an idea, with just 2 hours of cleaning up and approximately 20 citizens that were helping out, we collected like 250 kilograms of trash. But it sounds like not a lot, but you know, just tiny amounts of microplastic, it takes a lot of them to get to this number. So it was quite overwhelming, and it's such a beautiful island on the archipelago of Montreal. Mm-hmm. And there's the sites hold such a beautiful biodiversity, and it's still close to the public at this point.
0: I'm wondering what kind of trash did you find there?
2: So there's a great variety of debris. You know, there's mostly like plastics that are consumed, you know, locally. But there's also like, you know, most people doesn't know, but the plastic are moving so much through all the courant marin. And with the amount, the levels of water that are drifting and changing a lot during a summer, for instance, mm-hmm. The amount of plastic that accumulate is quite overwhelming. But there's also fragmented plastic, a lot of different tiny bit of plastic that, you know, with time, kind of fragment and. You barely can identify what is, and the thing that we're doing is that we're not only cleaning up, but we're accumulating data in order to understand the problem.
0: Yeah. And so just to clarify what you just said is that it wasn't necessarily dumped at Île La Pierre. It somehow was dumped somewhere and eventually made its way there.
2: Yes, exactly. Exactly. And as we're in a metropolitan area, it's more dense. So there's more accumulation of plastic, definitely. So in a remote place like Anticosti, this is not the same kind of, objects that we're finding. It's more like from the fishing industries. And also what is interesting on such a remote area like Île Maingan, we did our archipelago of Sept-Îles. It was like a very different kind of plastic that we're finding there, because with the Atlantic gyre, I don't know how to say, I think it's gyre, mm-hmm. There's like quite a movement of like within the waters that are facing. So for instance, on certain shores, we could find trash that belongs to other countries, Arabic countries or Asian. So it's very interesting to, you know, characterize all the plastic that we find.
0: What do you do with all the trash you collect?
2: That's such an interesting question, because we did characterize everything that we found. So the 900 kilos of plastic, but so we are sorting out every categories, and we're put putting them into appropriate bags. So we were sailing for the our end journey from Anticosti to Havre-Saint-Pierre. Mm-hmm. Was like quite interesting because we were so charged of bags. We were rigging all the bags of trash on the two sailing boats that we had. So it was quite something. So we came back with it and we're going to sort it appropriately, because there's so many things that belongs to EcoCentre, for instance, okay. Or there's like, you know, different categories that needs to be sorted out well. And in some remote areas, there's not access sometimes to even recycling. So we really took care of like, you know, putting them where they would be the best.
0: Yeah.
2: But the specificity is that we're using also a lot of plastic for creation. We're building right. Sculptures, installation, scenography, costumes. So some plastics, we call them premium because we think that we can revalorize those materials in some other ways in the future.
0: Oh, interesting. Thanks for telling us about all this morning.
2: Thanks to you.
0: That is Alex Côté-Allais. He's the director of the arts nonprofit Ideal, and he took part in Expedition Bleu. 6:48, here's Lita.
1: It's actually pretty good this morning. It's not perfect. We've definitely, of course, we have the circuit closed. That's the UCI cycling circuit around the mountain. All the routes are closed, including Édouard Montpetit. So bus, metro is a good idea. Check that out, though, as we were talking earlier on about the stm.info. That site necessary to check out the World Championships, the cycling championships, to find out where everybody is going and where the closures are,
0: right,
1: and what buses will be affected. And so you get to your appointment at least close to the time. And also over the Mercier Bridge today, not as bad, only a 2 to 3 minute delay over on the South Shore side, 15 to 20 minutes if you're taking the Champlain, and 25 South, Sean, we haven't talked about it in a while. It hasn't been the center of our attention,
0: right?
1: But that is a 38 minute delay right now. Boy. So it's not so bad.
0: Lita, quick question for you. Before we get to Halley, what is Saint Denis looking like these days? Because I'm seeing like this is the second, seeing all the buses being rerouted on Saint Denis, at least southbound anyway.
1: It's so odd to see, a bus just out of, and it's all over the city though that we're seeing this, buses traveling on routes they shouldn't be on side streets.
0: Yeah.
1: But Saint Denis is actually in pretty good shape. A lot of people have been avoiding it with the fact of the cycling championships. And catching buses there is just an odd situation, as you mentioned earlier on.
0: All right. Thank you, Lita. 6:50, Halley Cotton is back with more business news. Good morning.
3: Hi, Sean.
0: A major donation to a food bank has people talking.
3: Yeah, this is the former CEO of Research in Motion, that's the maker of the once ubiquitous BlackBerry, has dug deep into his own pockets to fight hunger. Jim Bousley is his name. He's announced he's giving $1.5 million to the Food Bank of Waterloo Region and $1 million each to food banks in three nearby communities. So Bousley is this tech executive turned philanthropist. I looked this up. He liquidated his shares of BlackBerry in late 2012. He did okay. He says he started donating to food banks anonymously during the pandemic. But I don't know if you're familiar with this part of Ontario. It's considered one of the more prosperous regions in the country, let alone the province. And in making his donations, Jim Bousley said that the prosperity doesn't spread uniformly. So in the past 10 years, demand at the Waterloo Food Bank has exploded. The data show demand up 205% since 2019. Now, the food bank CEO says she's very grateful for Bousley's contribution, but she says, quote, philanthropy alone cannot solve food insecurity.
0: All right. Thank you, Halley.
3: Thanks, Sean.
0: Halley Cottenham with the business news. 6:51, more than one in five Quebecers live paycheck to paycheck. And that's according to the annual survey from the National Payroll Institute. This year, the survey reported higher numbers of financially stressed workers in Quebec and across Canada. Peter Zanatakis is president and CEO of the National Payroll Institute.
4: Working Canadians are in financial crisis as more are, you know, losing control of their finances. So nearly half of working Canadians are now considered financially stressed compared to about a third last year, which is the highest ever experienced. And right now, those who are financially stressed are twice as many as those who are financially comfortable. And that's a real concern, a huge jump from just over a year ago. If you're financially stressed as a working Canadian, it's your ability to save, it's your ability to deal with debt, and your spending habits. And those are a number of key questions that are asked regularly, and it places you in a specific category. Those are, you know, specific financial elements of how you're able to manage your household finances. However, financial stress is not just a money issue. It is also resulting in mental health issues, issues around concentration, even relationships, and has had a profound impact on productivity at the workplace as well. You know, employees don't leave their financial problems at home. They bring it into the workplace. And what happens is they spend time either worrying about or dealing with their financial issues at the workplace. And when they're spending time during work, they're not as productive. And that has resulted in a total of $74 billion in lost productivity across the Canadian economy. So, you know, financial stress is a workplace productivity issue, not only a, you know, personal finance issue.
0: Peter Xenotakis is the president and CEO of the National Payroll Institute. It's 6:53, Blix Ragas here with sports, and the Toronto Blue Jays, they were supposed to play the Baltimore Orioles yesterday in another must-win game, but they did not play that.
5: Exactly, Sean. It was an unexpected day off for the Blue Jays. Tuesday night scheduled game between the Orioles and the Blue Jays in Baltimore was postponed due to weather. There was lots of rain and they were unable to play. The game will be made up as part of a split admission doubleheader. So we talked about a split game for the Montreal Canadiens playing the Maple Leafs, two teams at the same time. Have you ever heard of two teams playing that twice in the same day? It's pretty crazy. The Toronto Blue Jays are playing back-to-back baseball games. Baseball games could last anywhere between 3 to 5 hours, depending on how the game is. So imagine that first game lasts a long time. That second game is not going to be pretty for either team. The first game is at 1:35 today. So if you got tickets in Toronto for yesterday, you got to change your plans, take off work. And then the second game is at 6:35. Max Scherzer is scheduled to start the first game for Toronto, opposite of former Blue Jay pitching for the Orioles, Chris Bassitt. They lost 4-3 to the Orioles on Monday, and now they have two chances today to try and further their playoff chances. The Blue Jays dropped 3.5 games behind the Chicago White Sox for the third wildcard spot in the American League. And so this is the implication, Sean. If the White Sox and the Cleveland Guardians both win today, then the Blue Jays, no matter what happens in these two games, will not make the playoffs.
0: Okay.
5: So it could all be over for Toronto tomorrow.
0: Let's stick with Toronto sports. There's more Kawhi Leonard news for the Raptors. Hopefully good news.
5: It's great news. Kawhi Leonard and the Toronto Raptors have reached a two-year, get this, $115 million deal over 2 years. That's $57.5 million a year. Sean, sound pretty good?
0: Yes.
5: It sounds pretty good. The deal includes,
0: I take one though. That's
5: fine. I would take half of one. I think Kawhi Leonard could spread the love a little bit. The deal includes a player option for the 2028-2029 season. He's now under contract for the Raptors for three seasons, making $165 million. He gave them an $11 million discount. Pretty nice of him. Kawhi Leonard told the media a big reason why he wanted to come back to Toronto.
6: I was born here, and you know. The city took a liking to my family. I took a liking to the city. Really enjoyed it. My son was born here. And, you know, he's been asking me forever when he's going to come back. So, you know, now he's back and, you know, he's able to see it rather than me tell him the great stories that happened.
5: Kawhi Leonard is 35 years old now, 7 years removed of the last time he was in Toronto. It's a lot of growing up that he did. Last year, though, he had his best season ever, averaging 28 points to go along with 6 rebounds in 65 games. His health is always a concern, but if he could stay healthy, the Raptors have a real chance to contend for a championship. Once again, Sean, 7 years later. So very exciting news.
0: Thank you.
5: Thank you.

0: It is 6:57 on the Daybreak text message line, 514-566-9066. One person writing in to say, after you go to stm.info, how do you access closure information? I have to get to Outremont from NDG and I can't find or figure out where Côte Saint-Catherine is closed. So here's what you do. I'll do it with you while we're talking. You go to the STM's website, and I'm just going to find the website right now. It's right there. There we go. So you go on schedules and maps, okay? And then you click. So, for example, you're talking about Côte Saint-Catherine. So let's put in 129, and it's going to give you direction north or south. Let's go south just for the fun of it. What you're going to see is you're going to see the bus route, and all that you see in red is what's closed, and what you see in blue, the dotted line in blue, is where the bus has been diverted. So as we told you about 15 minutes ago, on Côte Saint-Catherine going south, going downtown, the bus turns at Wilderton, and then it goes on to Van Horn, and then it does this a lot of detours somehow onto St. Denis before it finds its final destination downtown. So that's how you do it. Again, you go on the STM's website, you click on schedules and maps, you put the exact bus route, it'll give you what direction, north, south, east, west. You pick it, and then the entire route shows up, and then you'll see in red where the streets are closed, and in the blue dotted line is where the bus has been diverted. So, there you go. Any other questions? 514-566-9066. Sean Lyons is here with news headlines.
1: Sean, we've got a lot of election campaign stuff to tell you about this morning, including a call for the secularism rules in this province to become more of an issue during this campaign, as some groups want to hear where the parties stand on our current secularism rules going forward. Should they be eliminated? Should they be tightened? We'll hear more about that coming up as we take a look ahead at the big debate tonight, the last big TV debate for all the five main party leaders as Quebecers get set to go to the polls. Advanced polling is this coming weekend, and of course, Election Day is October the 5th. And from pointy hats and polka dots to bespoke double electric bass guitars, Angin de Poitrine is having a moment, and they're having another one. Polaris Prize winners, are they? More news coming up at 7:30.
2: At least once a month I have this. It's a ladder, and it's on the 136 in the eastbound direction, just around Boulevard Saint-Laurent. Oh, by the way, if you're heading east on the 136, exit 7 or Papineau is now officially open. The closures in the area around that point, including the Bonaventure, everything is opened. The circuit has moved. That's the cycling championship circuit has moved up to the mountain, affecting buses in the area and affecting roads in that area.
0: 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I'm your host, Sean Henry. Don't forget, you can download the CBC News app and listen to us on the go. Sunny today and a high of 19 degrees. Clear skies and a low of 9. Granby sunny also and a high of 19 degrees.
3: This is World Report. Good morning. I'm Marcia Young. Today, Iran's president is expected to respond to U.S. President Donald Trump's provocations. Masoud Pezeshkian addresses the U.N. General Assembly this morning. The U.S. president threatened to annihilate Iran in his speech yesterday. As Willie Lowry reports, Masoud Pezeshkian is not likely to ignore such threats.
4: The stakes are high as Iranian President Masoud Pezeshkian readies himself to address the U.N. General Assembly in New York. The U.S.-Iran war is close to stretching into an eighth month. Pezeshkian says he will use his speech to show that Iran remains unbroken by the conflict. We will make the best possible use of this opportunity, he says, to convey Iran's plight to the international community. We will firmly tell our adversaries that despite all the unfairness and injustices, the Iranian people have stood their ground. But it also comes as U.S. President Donald Trump says he's got a big decision to make.
5: Will a deal be made with Iran that lets them rebuild and create a far greater country than it ever was before? Or do I annihilate the Islamic Republic?
4: Trump's threats come as polls suggest a vast majority of Americans are not in favor of the war. Yesterday, U.S. Special Envoy Steve Witkoff and Jared Kushner held indirect talks with the Iranian delegation. Witkoff described the talks as, quote, lengthy, and he was hopeful that they will, quote, prove constructive and promising. Trump has said he would be open to meeting with Pezeshkian while both are in New York, though no plans have been made to do that just yet. Willie Lowry, CBC News, Jerusalem.
3: Chinese President Xi Jinping arrives today for a state visit to the U.S. The three-day trip will include a state dinner tomorrow night, but the focus will be Xi's critical bilateral meetings with U.S. President Donald Trump. As Lisa Sheng reports, trade and the race for AI dominance will be on top of their agenda.
6: If they're not part of any kind of agreement, everybody else can do nothing.
7: University of Waterloo political science professor Hongying Wang says she wants U.S. President Donald Trump and Chinese President Xi Jinping to work together on AI guardrails when they meet.
6: It really does remind me of the Cold War period, the height of nuclear competition arms race, the kind of existential threat that posed for the world.
7: During their last meeting in Beijing in May, Trump and Xi agreed to restart discussions around AI governance. But Tuxing Chen, a professor at the University of International Business and Economics in Beijing, is skeptical because of the competition.
8: I think the U.S. will just strengthen restrictions on Chinese AI development. I don't think the two sides have any space for cooperation or coordination.
7: And while recent warnings from tech executives and whistleblowers underscore the West's existential worries, China's rules focus more on keeping political and social stability. Despite the ideological differences, there's room for cooperation, says Brookings Institution fellow Kyle Chan.
9: Neither side wants to see these AI models cause problems for their own national security or more globally.
7: With a packed agenda, since the trade truce deadline is November and with the war in Iran raging on, the question may be whether they can make progress fast enough to keep up with the technology. Lisa Sheng, CBC News, Toronto.
3: The U.S. Department of Justice is defending U.S. President Donald Trump's decision to ban some news outlets from the White House. CNN, MS Now, and Politico are all banned from the White House grounds. Trump says it's for what he calls false reporting and fake news. The banned outlets are preparing for an emergency hearing. The CBC's Mark Carcasol joins me now from Washington. Mark, what is the latest?
10: Well, on Tuesday, we got a look at the Justice Department's court filing, claiming reporting from the outlets has created concerns for national security. It cites multiple stories they consider inaccurate. They say they gave CNN, MS Now, and Politico a chance to dispute the bans and that access to the White House is a privilege, not a right. The filing also goes on to say that reporters do not have a First Amendment right to access the White House. Last night on social media, President Trump also repeated his claim that the district judge hearing the case is a, quote, great judge for them, signaling he expects, as many U.S. legal experts do, that Judge Tim Kelly, who he appointed in 2017, will overturn the ban in some form. The president says if that happens, he's already planning to appeal.
3: We understand there is an emergency hearing being held today. What do we know about that?
10: Yeah, that hearing is scheduled to be heard via teleconference here in Washington, D.C. The ask by lawyers representing CNN, MS Now, and Politico is for at least a temporary lifting of the White House ban on their journalists until a full hearing can be conducted. They argue that the ban violates the U.S.'s First Amendment as well as the Due Process Clause, which is found twice in the Constitution. It's unclear how long a decision in this could take, though.
3: All right. Thank you, Mark.
10: Thank you.
3: The CBC's Mark Carcasol in Washington. Police in South Africa say at least 11 people are dead in a mass shooting south of Durban. Authorities say people were having a party when assailants entered the house and opened fire. A pregnant woman is reportedly among the victims. Police are searching for the suspects. No arrests have been made, and there is no known motive for the attack, but police think it may be linked to a feud between rival gangs. It will be an emotional day in court for grieving families in Newmarket, Ontario. They will talk about their loss at a sentencing hearing for Kenneth Law. Law pleaded guilty earlier this year for abetting suicide. And as the CBC's Thomas Daigle reports, Law also admitted he was involved in 93 deaths in Canada and Britain.
11: It's 5 years since Tom died. It's really hard.
12: David Parfitt lost his 22-year-old son to suicide. Now he's finally able to express his grief in front of the man who sold Tom the poison that killed him.
11: That's incredibly important for me that Tom as a man is remembered. So to describe him and obviously describe the pain of his loss is is really important to us.
12: Parfit is one of more than 50 loved ones whose victim impact statements are set to be read out in an Ontario court. The staggering number of victims reflects the scale of suffering linked to Kenneth Law. The 61-year-old coaxed vulnerable people to end their lives using items he sold.
13: This is a solution for some people. Not for every one of us, just for some people.
12: Law has reportedly told a forensic psychiatrist he considered his actions to be humane, insisting he's not, in his words, a madman.
14: This is a very unprecedented case.
12: Criminal defense lawyer Trevin David has analyzed the case. He expects prosecutors will recommend a prison sentence of at least 20 years.
14: His admission that he's caused as much larger harm is something that the judge gets to take into account.
12: Law sent death kits to more than 40 countries. The total number of victims will never be known. Thomas Dagg, CBC News, Toronto.
3: Canada sees Mexico as a growing source of tourism, and the federal government wants to tap its North American neighbor for even more visitors. Ottawa is hoping to increase the number of yearly visitors coming from one of its most important trade partners. But as the CBC's Jorge Barrera reports, some Mexican tourism operators say Canada's visa requirements are getting in the way.
15: And if we think about the Aurora viewing, how does that work on a day-to-day visit in the Northern Lights Resort Spa?
16: That's a really good question. So,
17: Jesus Martinez, general manager of Dream Destinations Mexico, chats with Tobias Barth from White Horse's Northern Lights Resort and Spa during a type of speed dating event for Canadian and Mexican tourism operators put on by federal tourism agency Destination Canada at a posh Mexico City hotel.
15: This event brings us closer between Canadians and Mexicans, and we love to be part of it.
17: Martinez says Canada is growing in popularity as a tourist destination for Mexicans, but the visa requirements reimposed in 2024 has dampened that enthusiasm. He'd like to see it scrapped.
15: That will be in my wish list, but it's not up to us.
18: We always want to advocate on making it easier to come into Canada. And
17: Darlene Federosian with Travel Alberta says Mexico represents a source of potentially 1 million yearly tourists to her province.
18: The potential is pretty untapped at the moment.
17: Like Canadian Tourism Minister Richie Valdez, who attended the event, says Canada sees Mexico as a massive source of tourists, with well over 90,000 already visiting a year.
19: We're within the next 3 years, we're expecting a $1 billion spend of Mexican travelers to Canada.
17: Valdez says she will share the Mexican visa concerns with her cabinet colleagues once she returns to Ottawa. Jorge Barrera, CBC News, Mexico City.
3: And that is the latest national and international news from World Report. 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I'm Marcia Young.
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0: It is 7:10. It's Wednesday, September 23rd. Good morning. I'm your host, Sean Henry. 8 degrees right now in Montreal, sunny skies. In Joliet, we're sitting at 7 degrees. Granby, right now, we are sitting at 4 degrees. Coming up this half hour, Dr. Gupta will discuss the consequences, both good and bad, of accessing your medical test results online. And if you have any thoughts, 514-566-9066. Lita, we were talking transit before World Report. We're talking transit again this morning. Someone wrote it on the Daybreak text message line saying that the STM, it's time for them to develop their own app.
2: Yeah. The most interesting, well, you can use the Kono app, which is the ARTM, which is the authority which oversees all the transit companies, including EXO. And there you can reach out and get all sorts of bus service, including, by the way, if you have an Android, your virtual card, the virtual Opus card. Which
0: don't rub
2: I
0: it
2: use,
0: in, Lita.
2: which is fun, by the way. And I even pointed out when I'm like crossing, look what I'm doing, and I tap it. And it is a lot of fun, but you can, I would go to the site on my phone and it almost acts like an app if you want, the stm.info site. And it's very quick and it's very well planned, but they also on their homepage have access to the UCI Road World Championships, all the details of the buses, the metros that have moved. And I think it's a good resource to have for the next few days, at least till Monday.
0: Thank you. Sean Lyons is here with news headlines.
1: And Sean, lots to look at on the election front today, including one of the issues that some groups say not being discussed enough, and that is secularism and where we go from here in Quebec. Meanwhile, we'll look ahead at the big leaders' debate, the last one on Radio-Canada taking place this evening, just days ahead of the advanced polls here in Quebec. And we're going to talk about Angine de Poitrine having a moment here, including a big Polaris Prize moment. More news is coming up at 7:30.
0: Thank you. It's 7:12. When it comes to your health, details matter, and that's why having access to your own medical records is generally a good thing. In Canada, most people have a right to things like their test results. And these days, a growing number of us are checking those results online before we've even had a chance to talk to our doctor. Dr. Samir Gupta is here to talk about the pros and the cons of this trend. He's a respirologist at the University of Toronto who's filling in for our usual house doctor, Peter Lin. Dr. Gupta, good morning.
16: Good morning, Sean.
0: What kind of laws in Canada mandate that people have to access their own test results?
16: So all Canadians have a right to access their own medical information, and that goes back to a 1992 Supreme Court decision. But how that gets operationalized varies by province and territory, and so does the timing of how fast you can actually get your information. Once upon a time, you had to request, for example, photocopies of your paper chart. But now we have these electronic health records, so all this information is available digitally. Mm-hmm. And that basically means that most of the friction that was there in getting access is now gone. So hospitals, independent labs, even family doctors now have these online portals where you can sign up and get access to your results basically as soon as they're published.
0: Mm-hmm. And in terms of, from what you know, do you know which provinces have the fastest way to access test results, which ones have the slowest?
16: Yeah, no, it really does vary. And I wouldn't say it's uniform across a province. Right. It actually varies by hospital, by
0: really?
16: Clinic.
0: Okay.
16: It's really a mishmash of things. Yeah.
0: How do people, or how much rather, do people access their own records?
16: Yeah, well, what we know about that is from surveys. There was a Canada Health Infoway survey in 2024 that showed that 89% of Canadians want to view their health information online. And at that point, 47% of people had already done that at least once. By now, that number is surely higher.
0: Generally speaking, if this does sound like a good thing, this is a sign of progress, right?
16: Yeah, absolutely. You know, the principle is that it's your health information, so it belongs to you. And if anyone should have access to it, it's you. There shouldn't be a gatekeeper to that access. Any doctor you want to share that info with should get access. If you, for example, change doctors or move provinces, that information should follow you. Of course, that's easier said than done, and that has to do with our fragmented health systems and all the different technologies in place. That said, we now have the Connected Care for Canadians Act, which is working its way through Parliament, and ultimately that will compel healthcare vendors to build protocols to safely exchange health information so that your information can no longer get locked on one platform or another, and you will truly have that complete access.
0: Let's talk about some risks now. What are some of the dangers that come with this kind of access?
16: Well, the biggest problem is that instead of getting this info from your doctor with the appropriate context, you now have to interpret it yourself. And that's why I went to medical school. You know, doing that without the background knowledge mm-hmm. comes with a risk of misinterpretation. For example, if you ever look at blood work, it's very common for a few of the parameters to be abnormal. And our lab systems are set up to put flags next to those numbers or put them in red font. And for a patient, that can be pretty scary. For us physicians, some of those are numbers that we don't even pay attention to, let alone base our decisions on. And this happens pretty often. There was a U.S. study published last month that showed that 69% of people who had access looked at their result before hearing from their healthcare provider. There was another study from June that showed that 58% had viewed their results before hearing from their doctor, and a third of them in that study reported not understanding their results. And if you look at these studies, the people who are more likely to access their results tend to be older, female, they have higher incomes and higher digital literacy. So this might actually be exacerbating health inequities.
0: Dr. Gupta, I'm wondering, have you had patients who accessed their information before you had a chance to talk to them? And what was that experience like?
16: Yeah, you know, Sean, I'd say I've seen the good and the bad of it. You know, I've certainly had a situation where a patient saw their abnormal result even before I did, contacted the office, alerted me, and ultimately I was able to act on it faster probably than what I would have been able to do through the typical flow of information with the hospital. On the other hand, I've also seen a lot of harm from this. As a lung doctor, I'm not just ordering blood tests. I'm ordering CAT scans, pathology reports, genetic tests. All of those come with complex reports that have a lot of medical jargon. And there's no flag there to tell you if it's normal or abnormal. So I've had patients misinterpret a report, you know, call the office in a panic, or worse, others who've spent weeks agonizing over their report before their clinic visit. On the other end of the spectrum, I've had a few patients find out they have cancer online, you know, all alone with no support, absolutely no context on how far advanced it was, whether treatments were available, you know, what their prognosis was. And I think that's just horrible.
0: So it sounds like a no-win situation. We want people to have their information on one hand, but at the same time, that information can be dangerous or tricky if it's misinterpreted, or as you just said, someone just found out that they had cancer before really knowing all the details about it. How do we find that balance then?
16: You know, I do think it's very tricky, Sean. There have been a few things over the years that I've started doing that I think might help, and that things we've seen in studies as well that might mitigate the harm. If I have a patient that I think is likely to access their result, I take some time to coach them on what that test might show, both good and bad, and also how to interpret it at a high level. Okay. I also tell them a little bit about the consequences and the next steps if it is an unfavorable result, so they're prepared for that and reassured by that. In fact, studies show that people who have had better patient-centered communication from their provider understand their results better, and patients who are actually encouraged to look at their results by their provider also tend to understand their results better, probably because their provider took the time to prepare them for what they're about to see. I will also say that despite all the concerns and possible harms of artificial intelligence, I think that too is a very promising avenue to help people to understand their results while they're waiting to see their doctor. And whether you do it yourself or whether it's automated as a patient-friendly version of your report, which we are seeing more and more of, it may be able to accurately contextualize your information and often alleviate a lot of that anxiety. That's at least what we're hoping for.
0: So it's really about getting ahead with a conversation before the results come.
16: Absolutely.
0: Dr. Gupta, thanks for joining us this morning.
16: Yeah, my pleasure, Sean.
0: Dr. Samir Gupta filling in for Dr. Peter Lin this week. Dr. Gupta is an associate professor in the Department of Medicine at the University of Toronto and a regular medical contributor to CBC. Your thoughts, 514-566-9066. 719, here's Lita.
2: Still in a ladder, on the 136 eastbound just around Saint-Laurent. Should have it out of the way shortly. Actually, someone has pushed it off to the side. I also want to address the Mercier Bridge this morning. You only have a 15-minute delay, unlike yesterday. It was just a nightmare for a lot of people who got caught for hours in traffic jam for most of the day, as a matter of fact. But it's good now. Once you're on the bridge, too, it's even reasonable through LaSalle up and onto Highway 20. The 20 has congestion around Angrignon as usual. And don't forget, UCI, the races have moved to the circuit around the mountain.
0: Thank you, Lita. 720, it's Climate Week in New York City, a gathering of top leaders and advocates for a low-carbon future. Joanna Wagstaff is there too. She is the host of CBC Climate Show, What on Earth? She's talking to other meteorologists about how they handle the pressure to speak out or stay silent about climate change. And she spoke to one weather presenter who even quit his job over it. Here's our conversation. Joanna, good morning.
5: Good morning, Sean.
0: Climate Week coincides with the UN General Assembly. What's it like in New York City this week?
5: Well, it's always crazy in New York City, but you're right. It's extra busy right now. The Uber drivers all talking about the extra traffic. Few extra helicopters overhead because of the VIPs. A little quieter on the streets this year than in the past. This is one of the biggest climate events in the world. Thousands of extra people descend into Manhattan for talks and protests. And I'm not seeing as many protests this year, but lots of big headlines. I'm about to go see Prince Harry talk in Midtown about the power of disruption and technology as a solution to climate change. So some big names, even if the protests are a little on the quieter side this year.
0: Yeah, you were invited to an event alongside some pretty high profile guests. Did you meet Bill Nye?
5: I did. I not only met Bill Nye, I was workshopping with Bill Nye. I was invited to an initiative with other meteorologists and science communicators to talk about how we can use our voices to help people understand climate and extreme weather. So it was this big, long table of working meteorologists, or only two Canadians, myself and someone from the Weather Network. I can't give all of the details. This was a closed room so that we could be totally transparent about the pressures we're facing. And for the U.S., a lot of pushback from their audiences and from their own newsrooms. But I've got to say, it was really validating to hear from my U.S. counterparts, you know, similar challenges connected to communicating climate change through weather, tips and resources. And I even threw in a couple cross-border jokes, Sean, and got some laughs. Bill Nye slapped his knee. So I'm gonna take that one home with me.
0: That's a win for sure. And you talked to a couple of people who did speak out and it became headline news.
5: Yeah, this can end in serious consequences. First of all, I got to talk to John Morales, a meteorologist based in Miami, and he actually became emotional on air in 2024 as he was reporting on Hurricane Milton before it made landfall in Florida into his community. He talked to me about it being almost pre-grief, knowing the impact for people on the ground. And his tears on air were also frustration because he knew that this storm was amped up by climate change and felt that not enough had been done. I also spoke to Chris Gloninger, a meteorologist who, get this, received a death threat from a member of the public when he incorporated climate into his weather reports. In Iowa, he ultimately quit because of the pressure he felt.
0: Really?
5: After he left, though, yeah, he did receive, and he brought his binders to the workshop to show me, huge numbers of support letters after he received that death threat. And he's now working on a documentary about that whole experience with Leonardo DiCaprio. So some really interesting stories that I'm looking forward to sharing.
0: Mm-hmm. You're a senior meteorologist at CBC and the new host of the climate show, What on Earth? How are you reflecting on this?
5: Thinking about incorporating climate change into weather is something that has been on my mind for almost two decades now. You know, weather is how we experience climate change. And as I step into this role of host of What on Earth, I'm super excited about it. You know, our climate environment podcast and radio show seems like the perfect home. This is an amazing team, but it's a question that I'm going to have to keep asking. And I think the answer for me right now is to stick to the science and really commit to helping people understand the ways that we are impacting this planet, not tell them what to think.
0: Right. And how will you deal with any kind of pushback? If you get pushback, you just gave a couple of stories of some meteorologists who, well, at least one anyway, who ended up quitting.
5: You know, over the years, and I'm sure, you know, you feel this too, being in media, you know, we have to develop a little bit of a thick skin, mm-hmm. which is easier said than done. You know, now that the conversation is two-way, you know, we're receiving these comments on all platforms. I've been fortunate enough to, you know, have never had anything that dark. And I know that CBC has all of these systems and checks in place for support, but it felt really good to talk to people in that position and say, you know, they're there for me if it does get dark, because unfortunately climate change has become really, really politicized right now.
0: Joanna, thank you. Enjoy New York.
5: I will. Thank you.
0: All right. Joanna Wagstaff is the host of What on Earth. You can find the show wherever you get your podcasts. The show also airs at 2 o'clock today, Wednesday, on CBC Radio 1. 7:25, Blake Srag is here with sports and more UCI Road World Championships. Updates from yesterday. This time, we'll discuss the results of the under-23 time trials.
4: Yes, and let's start with the men. Spain's Benjamin Noval won the junior individual time trial at the World Championships yesterday. On the Canadian side, Quebecer Zachary Moreau was 25th. Not the best finish, but it's always great seeing a hometown kid 17 years old competing in this race. One of the younger cyclists in the race, Moreau was competing in his second World Junior Championship in 6 months. He just took part in the World Cross Country Skiing Championships earlier this year. So multi-sport athletes, skiing and cycling, they might translate a little bit. Definitely need some good balance, like Nicholas Zukowski and Olivia Barrow and other Canadians who we heard from in the past couple of days, who have got to experience this race in Canada. Some who are from Montreal who get to experience it from Montreal. Moreau experienced a similar sentiment of grace with the public and especially his family.
6: Je les ai vus, puis tout de suite, tu sais, le cœur montait, puis j'avais le goût de libérer.
4: He said he was so happy to be home. His heart was beating out of his chest when he saw his family, and he's never been this nervous for a race before. Like I said, 17 years old, still a kid, probably not even done high school yet. He's from Saint-Ferréol-les-Neiges in Quebec, and now he finished 25th overall in the time trial. We'll see how he performs in the race later this week. His teammate, Carter DeVere, also 17. He's from Ottawa. He finished 50th. He wasn't too happy with his finish, but he was very happy to race in Canada as well.
21: It's really special, of course, to be in front of the home crowd. So I gave my all. It was a really important race to me. So just left everything out there. And
4: back to Moreau, he said he didn't expect to have so much fun in the race. A time trial is an individual effort and you get into your zone. And it was insane hearing everybody cheer him on, especially the people that knew his name. He didn't think many people would know his name. Moreau and DeVere are super pumped up for the road race. That is on Friday, of course, before the women do their race on Saturday and the men do their race on Sunday. The junior races are earlier in the week. Now let's move on to the women. In the women's competition, it was Poland's Maria Okruchinska, who was crowned junior world champion later in the day. She recorded a time of 15 minutes and 71 seconds. The junior women's time trial was the shortest of the world championships. It was only a 10.7 kilometer course, and it was an out and a back around Park Avenue to the Old Port. Beautiful, beautiful course. A Belgian racer got the second place, and then Canadian Elodie Malois, who wore number 13, achieved the best Canadian result with a 21st place finish. She finished 35 seconds after first place, so not that bad at all. This race was pretty close. Malois had just returned from the UCI Track Cycling World Championships, where she finished sixth in the women's time trial and 10th in the individual race. She said she wasn't able to prepare well as the road specialist for today, as the roads were. She wasn't as able to prepare for the roads, but she did some trial work, but not as much trial work as she would have liked. She's still happy with her performance, finishing 21st overall. And she says it's not every day that you get to compete in a world championship in Montreal. She said she heard her father on the course screaming her name, and she was able to recognize him pretty easily. And then another Canadian, Ellie Moore, was 29th place, 39 seconds after first place. There were 57 participants. And next, Sean, when we next speak, we're going to be hearing the results from the relay. So it should be fun.
0: Thank you.
4: It's
0: 7:29, sitting at 9 degrees in downtown Montreal. Sunny skies today and a high of 19 degrees for Montreal. Clear tonight and a low of 9. Joliet, 7 degrees right now. Sunny and a high of 19 degrees. Clear and a low of 5, 2 degrees over higher terrain with a risk of frost. Lita.
2: They removed the problem that we had on the 136 in the eastbound direction. Unfortunately, though, it's still just lining up as you head towards the tunnel, especially in the right-hand lane. We have closures around the mountain for the UCI and also a stalled car that's on DeCary North just around Jean Talon.
1: This is CBC News. Good morning, it is 7:30. I'm Sean Lyons with your CBC News from Montreal. We start on the Quebec election campaign trail this morning, and an issue that some say and complain is being largely ignored. After casting a long shadow on previous Quebec elections, the issue of secularism has not come up much in this year's provincial campaign. Some voters, though, say it's still a major concern. Some are calling on the next government to go further in legislating religious neutrality, while others say the province has already gone too far. Steve Rukavina reports.
22: Fatima Anvari's teaching career was stopped in its tracks because of the CAQ's Bill 21.
23: I mean, I was teaching in Quebec, in Chelsea, Quebec, and I lost my teaching job only because I was wearing a hijab and the law did not allow that.
22: Secularism is the number one issue for Anvari in this campaign. She wants to hear parties promise to ditch laws that prevent teachers and other civil servants from wearing religious symbols on the job. But others, like Daniel Barry, want secularism laws expanded. He's president of the group Mouvement Laïque Québec.
24: Le port de signes religieux devrait aussi être interdit aux élèves.
22: Barry wants parties to promise to extend the religious symbol ban to students. CBC asked all the main political parties if they would strengthen secularism laws, weaken them, or maintain the status quo. The CAQ, Parti Québécois, and conservatives all say they would maintain current secularism rules. They'd also continue to protect them from court challenges using the constitutional notwithstanding clause. The Liberals would also maintain the laws, but wouldn't renew the notwithstanding clause. Quebec Solidaire is promising to repeal Bill 21 and other similar laws, saying they restrict individual freedom without really making the state more secular. Steve Ruc-

0: fully participate this time?
1: We really don't want to vote blindly anymore, which is, has been happening. We want to catch up to what's a reality in Nunavut. We want to catch up to what's a reality in Greenland and also to Labrador, where they're able to vote in their own language.
0: Now, the decision to send out the much voter information only in French was because of the language rules. A judge has since ordered reminder cards to be sent out in both English and French. The election day, of course, is October 5th. Now, as all of this continues, the five people who are vying to be Quebec's next premier are going to get their last high-profile chance to win over voters this evening. They're going to be facing off in their last television debate of the election campaign at Radio-Canada. Cathy Séné has more now on which voters they are targeting and how they plan to do it.
2: There's a last leader's debate, says Ruba Gazal to a skeptical voter in Maurice Richard, a riding her party, Quebec Solidaire, is trying to hold. I'm not going to vote, says the woman, because it's always the same thing. Even me, asks Gazal. Tonight on the debate stage, Gazal will try to rally progressives behind her party, which is stagnating in the polls. CEQ leader Christine Fréchette plans to repeat her strongest line.
3: Quebecers do not want a referendum. And so this is going to be an important part of my preparation for the debate.
2: Parti Québécois leader Paul Saint-Pierre Plamondon is still leading in the polls and won't change his approach.
4: So expect the exact same person with the exact same ideas, and that's who we are. We're consistent.
2: While Charles Milliard of the Liberals believes there will be surprises.
5: Obviously, this last national debate is key for Quebecers. May I remind you that 40% of voters are actually still undecided.
2: Conservative leader Éric Duhaime, who's been rising in the polls, will tailor his message to younger voters.
6: Because as you know, the younger generation usually votes less, and that's going to be the purpose of my debate, to motivate that youth to make sure they get out and vote.
2: That will be crucial for Duhaime's team on October 5th. Cathy Séné, CBC News, Quebec City.
0: And CBC is going to have extensive coverage of the debate tonight on our news app or cbc.ca/Montreal. We will be providing analysis and fact-checking along the way. Live coverage online starts around 7 o'clock. The debate starts at 8. No injuries are being reported after a school bus crashed into another school bus near Quebec City and caught fire. It happened in the Lobinière community of Saint-Flavien yesterday afternoon. At least the buses were carrying elementary school kids from a nearby school. The reason for the crash isn't clear, but one of the buses caught fire and was destroyed. The driver and the students all got out safely. Ambulances were rushed to the scene. They evaluated everybody, but no one was hurt. And finally, Angine de Poitrine continues to enjoy a moment. This time, the mysterious duo from Saguenay have picked up Polaris Music Prize. Their album Volume 2 beat out 9 other finalists on the shortlist. True phenomenon wherever they go. It's been an incredible year for the band. Rowan Kennedy has more.
7: Cheers erupt at Massey Hall in Toronto. Angine de Poitrine stumble onto stage. The duo in their black and white polka dot costumes accept the award. They are otherworldly voyagers of space and time. And if you thought the way they present themselves is unique, their music has taken the world by a storm. For manager Sébastien Collin, winning the Polaris Music Prize for Best Canadian Album of the Year is an honor. They also took home the Song Prize for Fabien K.
8: They're kind of proud that it's more an artistic prize, more than marketing or like something about statistics. It's about music.
7: Collin says while Angine de Poitrine may look like an overnight success, it was the result of years of playing live shows in Saguenay. He says they're just one of many excellent artists from the region. Rowan Kennedy, CBC News, Montreal.
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9: Thank you, Jean Lyons from CBC Montreal Newsroom. 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It's 9 degrees in Montreal. It's 7 in Joliet. It's 4 degrees in Granby. Lots to talk about with Mayor Soraya Martinez-Ferrada. We're going to get to her in just a moment. First, over to Lita Poulsen with the morning commute.
10: And a busy commute through the city at this point, but no major closures. We've got a 15 to 20 minute delay for the Mercier Bridge this morning. Thanks thankfully. And it's not bad for the Champlain on the 15. We're back into about the Tashrow area.

0: actually, that's reasonable. The delay, though, around Nuns Island continues due to a stopped vehicle, but there are no closures of the Bonaventure this morning. The closures for the UCI are around the mountain.
1: Thank you, Lita. 7:37, the last televised debate of the provincial election campaign takes place tonight. One person who will surely be paying close attention is the mayor of Montreal, Soraya Martinez-Ferrada. Good morning. Welcome back to the program. No, we don't have the mayor. We're waiting to get the mayor. I think we have some technical difficulties. We'll get to her in a moment. Lita, let me come back to you for a second because we have a message on the text message line saying that the STM website not up to date with regards to some of the detours and whatnot. They said the 80 going south. It's a bit of an issue. It's not... going in another direction. So what can you tell us about that really quickly?
0: They are making adjustments almost as they drive at times due to oncoming in circumstances that change and rapid changing circumstances. They do and have offered me this explanation. They're doing their best to keep up with it and but the service is as good as it can be with the event that we have, this massive event, the UCI bike event.
1: Right. This person saying that the 80 now turns, going south, turns left on St. Joseph. It does reflect that on the website, by the way. But we'll get back to that in just a moment. Right now, we're going to say good morning to Mayor Soraya Martinez-Ferrada. Hello.
2: Hi, good morning.
1: Let's talk about the provincial election campaign. You recently presented your demands to the provincial leaders regarding three main issues. So we're going to take them one at a time. We'll talk about homelessness first. What are the responsibilities of the provincial government on the issues of homelessness?
2: Well, we have to understand that right now, it's not only an issue of people losing their home and getting to a situation where they're homeless, which is true. We have many, many people that lose their homes. But we also have many, many people that have a health issue, which is a mental issue, drug abuse issues, addiction issues, that those are health issues that a city don't have the levers. I don't manage hospitals. I don't manage clinics. So we need to address the issue of homelessness in a way that's different, in a crisis that's different. And it's taking a lot of pressure on a city that can give those services.
1: What about the city's responsibility? How much responsibility does your administration have?
2: Well, we have a lot. I mean, we took in, adopted a protocol at the city hall that gives us a transition in terms of how are we going to manage encampment in order to, by the time we get to the point where we have enough transition homes and the psychological support that every person needs. So we have a lot of responsibility. Yeah. We tripled our budget to make sure that we're supporting community organizations. There again, we're doing much more that the role of the city needs to do. And now the question is, you know, what else can a government and what more can the government do in the crisis that we have? The good news is that all parties took a stand on homelessness. I think this issue has become one of the biggest issues of the campaign. And every party that would get elected, I have the confidence that the issue will be taken seriously.
1: I got to say, though, you know, while the administration is working on transitional housing, you're watching the encampment on Notre Dame grow.
2: Yes. What was your question?
1: I was saying you're watching the encampment on Notre Dame. It's growing now.
2: Yes. Oh, absolutely. I mean, we've went from maybe 100 encampments to over 200. So the issue is growing, and we see it growing, and we see the impact that this can have in an area where, you know, they have to cohabitate with other citizens in the area. So absolutely, I totally see and understand the pressure that an area like Notre Dame area is having right now. And that is why, you know, I mean, in this campaign, the tragedy of finding an infant made it very clear that we can no longer not take this seriously and really have a national crisis and help all governments be in place to find the real solutions to an issue that is growing really fast.
1: Let's talk about another issue, our infrastructure and mobility. What is the main infrastructure problem that you think needs to be addressed in Montreal right now? Whoever forms government, what's the first thing you would want them to do on that front?
2: Two things. First of all, supporting the city in transition homes. We need to address the issue. We have to build them faster, and we have to get them within 3 years, have 2,000 of them in order to give everyone a home, first of all. Second of all, making sure that the government of Quebec helps out with the support of psychological and health support. And that means also have urgent centers and intervention centers for them to be able to give the help to people when they're going to need it. And that, because they can't go to the hospital. Hospitals are already really busy. And so we need to make sure that we're going back to having these centers. And so that for me, it's super important. And giving the, again, the support for community organization and health support. And that's something that the government of Quebec will need to do.
1: With regards to mobility, what do you want to see from the next provincial government?
2: In terms of mobility?
1: Yeah.
2: Well, I mean, again, if you look at the city of Montreal, if you look east part of Montreal, and if you look even to the west part of Montreal, as many, many citizens of our area, the first metro is between 20 to 30 kilometers. So if we want to get people to use the collective transport, we have to build it and we have to give it to them. So I'm hoping to see the next government put more money into mobility and collective transportation to be able to give an alternative to cars. And the only way to do that is, you know, looking at where people live and making sure that we're planning better the next and future transportation of our city.
1: What about the infrastructure that exists right now, the metro, the aging metro system, mm-hmm. and the letter grade
2: absolutely.
1: That the metro has?
2: Absolutely. And that's what we have also said, that the infrastructure, the maintenance of our infrastructure is very important. We're the last country and city to be using the wagons with the M63. And they're at the end of their year life. So we have to change them. And just in terms of investments for the metro to maintain what we have, the deficit within 2030 will be about $9 billion. So we need help for sure if we want to keep a transportation that is the backbone of our social economic development and support. So, of course, we also need, you know, and this is something that all municipalities in Quebec have talked about, the infrastructure and the need to invest in the maintenance of infrastructure. It's one of the most important thing if we want to keep what we have right now.
1: Right. What do you want to see from the next provincial government with regards to public safety?
2: Public safety is, it's two things. First of all, making sure that we have the support to maintain what we have, which is our police officers, our fire department, even our infrastructure, in terms of doing what we need in order to develop new technology to support the work of security and the work that we do with the police office and the fire department, for instance. That's an example. But also the perception of security. That means that we have to work on making sure that our areas are clean, that we are addressing the issue of homelessness, that we're working on the infrastructure for the subway so people feel safe when they go into the subway. So there's also the idea that people need to feel safe. That is the perception, because when you look at it, I mean, the crimes have gone down. We're not a city that we, you know, if we compare ourselves to other cities, we're, you know, grosso modo, we're a city that, you know, the security, it's good. It's not, you know, we're not in an area of big crimes. But we are in an area where people don't feel safe.
1: Right. What and if a government says that that's your responsibility as a city? That's more your responsibility, or ultimately your responsibility?
2: Well, again, if you look at the territory of your city, you have to make sure that, for instance, you have good lighting, the city is clean. When a city is at night, for instance, have good lighting and it's clean and you see police officers around, your sentiment of security will increase. That is something that the city needs to be working on more, you know, efficiently, and making sure that, you know, people see the difference in some areas. And, you know, it's something that we have communicated to many communities and areas, saying, let's put back what we called the Comité de Vigie to understand what's going on in some areas, right, to address, you know, some specifically in some areas issues that if you change them, it will increase the sentiment of security. Yeah. In the Quartier Chinois and the Chinese sector, we've done that. In downtown, we have done that. As a mayor of Ville-Marie, my colleagues have put in place committees. So it's something that we can do as a city, right, to address the issue locally. Hmm.
1: I want to ask you a few more questions about the provincial election and some municipal stuff as well. A referendum came up a few times during this campaign. Mm-hmm. Where do you stand on that? Mm-hmm.
2: Well, it's not for me to say how Quebec and the population will address the issue of a referendum. My issue is making sure that the next government will work on issues that are important right now, mm-hmm, for a city like Montreal, which is homelessness, transportation, infrastructure. And that I'm going to concentrate our demands on what are the services that we need to get, and what are the partnerships that we need to get from the city, from the government of Quebec.
1: All right. Let's touch some local issues now before you go. We need to talk about the most recent bylaw that was voted on by City Council. Yeah. Now, citizens can be fined for insulting police officers and other municipal, mm-hmm, workers. We spoke to Fernando Belton, a lawyer here in Montreal, earlier, mm-hmm, this week. Here's what he had to say about the bylaw.
3: Why is the answer of the administration is to give more power to police officers, when it has been proven that kind of bylaws in other cities has been proven to be not so much successful? And what I mean by that is that there's so much interpretation about what we call an assault, and the bylaws that is being proposed by the administration is way more larger than what exists in other jurisdictions.
1: Mayor Martinez-Ferrada, what do you say to that?
2: Mm-hmm. So I want to take the argument somewhere else, which is, I'm an employer. The city of Montreal is an employer. My responsibility is to give all of my employees as a space where they feel safe. And what I mean by that is, this is not only the police. This is people that work in libraries, people that work in pools, in the city when they are cleaning the city, when they're giving you a parking ticket. This is not police people. These are employees from the city. Right now, the harassments and intimidations has rise by 265% in the last few years. And those are the declared ones. Because many people that work in the city that are felt intimidated or insulted or harassed, many, many times, they actually don't declare it. Mm-hmm. And many of those people are actually women. So if we talk about police officers, absolutely, I hear the concern. I hear the concern around how do we address the fact that people, and especially in racialized communities, they feel that there has to be a build of trust with the police. And right now, with what happened in Montreal North, I hear the concern. But that doesn't mean, as an employer, I have to not do anything. I have to address the issue. And this is not, doesn't mean that the next day, today, that we adopted a bylaw, that this is going to be applied today. Mm. There has to be training. There has to be conversations. There has to be, you know, information sessions.
1: Are you concerned about legal challenges to the bylaw?
2: Yeah, of course. I mean, of course we're concerned. I mean, we'll see how it goes, and we'll have to address every issue when it comes. But people have to understand, and I want to reassure the population that my only concern is that we have a city where we respect each other. And that also means that sometimes we need to have a bylaw that gives me the tools to de-escalate a situation that I can actually go to a point where it's unacceptable. I mean, you saw the video with the police officer, the woman police officer in Bekali. At the end of the day, it went so far that he got incriminated with good reasons. So before that, we need to have the tools to address an issue before it comes to to a point where many women right now feel intimidated. And maybe sometimes they won't even want to be a police officer or want to work for the city, because the situation has come to a point where people actually, you know, take on them to address in a way our employees that is unacceptable.
1: Yeah, we have a couple more quick questions. An open letter was addressed to you asking for an investigation after a freelance journalist covering an anti-AI protest in downtown Montreal. He said he was pepper sprayed in the face and kicked and punched by police officers. What's your response to that open letter?
2: I totally understand and hear the concerns. I mean, I'm, you know, my grandfather, when he worked a bit as a journalist, and I feel that we need to protect the freedom of our media and the freedom to cover events. And I'm very worried about what happened, and I feel that there has to be more questions and answers to what happened, and that is something that the police needs to address and inform population on to what happened, because it's part of also making sure that we trust the police in the way that they respond when they have events like this one.
1: We have about a minute left, and we're going to talk about getting around Montreal. It's been tough for some people lately. What do you say to Montrealers?
2: I mean, we have one of the biggest events in Montreal since the Olympics, and I know that comes with impacts on our daily lives. So let's, you know, make sure that we look at what are the mobility options that we have, and let's be patient, but go and enjoy the event. Let's be proud of a city that can actually welcome an event like this. And yes, I understand that it is going to be difficult.
1: Mayor Martinez Ferreira, thanks for joining us this morning.
2: Thank you.
1: Soraya Martinez Ferreira, the mayor of Montreal. 7:54, let's talk about that event right now with Blake. This time we're going to hear about Canada's results in the mixed team time trial.
4: Yes, the six-member Canadian team completed 40.6 kilometers with 290 meters of climbing in 53 minutes and 39 seconds. They were 2 minutes behind the Italians. Then France and Switzerland finished second place and third place for the second straight year. The French finished with 51 minutes and 40 seconds, and Switzerland 51 minutes and 52 seconds. The Australians were fourth place. Canada getting ninth place isn't too bad out of 15 teams. They had a team for the men of Pierre-André Côté, Michael Leonard, and Nicolas Zukowski. They rode the first 20.3 kilometers for Canada, and then Olivia Barrel, Nadia Gontova, and Allison Jackson completed the same course. The combined performance of the men and women together determined the final result for the race. So altogether, the men and the women in the mixed team relay combined for ninth place, which is pretty impressive. Here's Michael Leonard from the men's side talking about the team time trials.
5: I think, like the guys said, I mean, we did our best. It's the first time we ride, the three of us together, and it's a short course, so we knew we needed to be aggressive, and I think maybe we were a little bit too aggressive, missed a little bit experience and communication, you know, also on my part, but we did our best to finish it off, and hopefully the girls do a good job as well.
4: And the girls did end up doing a good job. So they were basically relying on the women to finish it off when they spoke with media at that point. There was a pause in the race. And then on the women's leg, like I said, Olivia Barrel, Nadia Gontova, Allison Jackson took over at the relay changeover point to complete the remaining 20 kilometers of the race. Remember, both of these groups of three racers haven't really raced together before. So you're developing chemistry as you go with other cyclists. So here's Nadia Gontova. She actually won the 2026 Canadian Championship. She talks about the experience competing in her first mixed team relay with her teammates.
6: I feel really lucky to have such great teammates to do it with. They taught me how to do a team time trial and really taught me everything, and we're really patient. So I was really happy to have them with me, and we really had fun out there, and I think we did our best.
4: Road races begin on Thursday, and of course, Tuesday's mixed relay team trial serves as a transition between the individual time trials and the road races. So it's going to even get crazier as we go on, Sean.
1: All right, let's move to the big race on Sunday. Some news came out about Canada's being without one of their top cyclists.
4: Yes, so Canadian star cyclist Derek G. West on Tuesday withdrew from the elite men's road race. It was scheduled for this Sunday, of course. He hurt himself in the Grand Prix. on September 13th. He broke a rib and he's just not ready for the big race. This was a decision made by G West and Team Canada, according to national team coach and former cyclist Nigel Elsay.
7: We'd seen his progress over the last while, and with the medical team at Cycling Canada, as well as with him, it was just decided that Sunday wasn't going to be, we weren't going to have the best Derek, and, you know, possibly doing damage and such to him. He's going to have a long and strong and healthy career ahead of him, and onto greener things for that one. And, you know, we still have a great team for Sunday for the elite men's.
4: Three-time Canadian champion Guillaume Boivin will replace G West in Sunday's race. Guillaume Boivin is 37 years old, and he's actually from Longueuil, Quebec, so hometown guy stepping up and replacing G West. He won the UCI World, where he finished with a podium finish for the UCI World Championships in 2010, and he finished with a podium finish in 2015 in the Pan American Games. So the cycling team is in good hands.
1: Thank you.

0: that, of course, Fabienne from Eugène de Poitrine won the Polaris Album Prize for their record Volume 2. The annual $30,000 Music Award is given to the best Canadian album based on artistic merit, regardless of genre or record sales. That is one of two awards they won last night. 7:58, Sean Lyons is here with News Headlines.
1: And we're going to be talking elections as well. That is because the debate is tonight. We'll take a look ahead at the last leaders' debate before Quebecers start going to the polls in the advanced polls later this week, and talk about one subject matter, piece of subject matter that some voters say is not being addressed enough. And we're going to be hearing from Eugène de Poitrine as well, and hear what it takes and how much work it takes to become an overnight success. More news coming up at 8:30.
2: Problem again on the 136. This is at the Turcotte interchange. Stop vehicle. Watch out for it. Coming from Mercier on the South Shore, heading to the 30 East. There's a problem at the cutoff for the 138 or Saint-Jean-Baptiste, and it's in the left-hand lane. Appears to be an accident. Another accident, 15 South at Salaberry. And after the news, we'll talk about the closures, the new closures. By the way, they're around the mountain.

0: This is Daybreak. I'm Sean Henry. World Report is coming up next.
1: This is World Report. Good morning. I'm Marcia Young. The sentencing hearing for Kenneth Law begins today at a court in Newmarket, Ontario. Law pleaded guilty earlier this year to abetting suicide and admitted he was involved in 93 deaths in Canada and Britain. He operated websites that sold toxic substances and suicide paraphernalia. And as the CBC's Thomas Daigle reports, it will be an emotional day for the grieving families who will have the opportunity to talk about their loss.
2: It's 5 years since Tom died. It's really hard.
3: David Parfitt lost his 22-year-old son to suicide. Now he's finally able to express his grief in front of the man who sold Tom the poison that killed him.
2: That's incredibly important for me, that Tom as a man is remembered. So to describe him and obviously describe the pain of his loss is really important.
3: Parfitt is one of more than 50 loved ones whose victim impact statements are set to be read out in an Ontario court. The staggering number of victims reflects the scale of suffering linked to Kenneth Law. The 61-year-old coaxed vulnerable people to end their lives using items he sold.
4: This is a solution for some people. Not for every one of us, just for some people.
3: Law has reportedly told a forensic psychiatrist he considered his actions to be humane, insisting he's not, in his words, a madman.
5: This is a very unprecedented case.
3: Criminal defense lawyer Trevin David has analyzed the case. He expects prosecutors will recommend a prison sentence of at least 20 years.
5: His admission that he's caused this much larger harm is something that the judge gets to take into account.
3: Law sent death kits to more than 40 countries. The total number of victims will never be known. Thomas Daigle, CBC News, Toronto.
1: British Columbians will head to the polls 2 years sooner than expected. Premier David Eby called a snap election for October 24th. As Katie DeRosa reports, the election call forced MLAs and two opposition parties to make some hasty deals.
6: For British Columbians and for Canadians, this is an existential moment.
7: With the opposition in chaos and less than 2 years into his term, BC NDP leader David Eby is calling a snap election for October 24th. He says he needs a new mandate in the face of Donald Trump's tariffs, comparing the U.S. trade war to a raging wildfire, saying the province must create
6: a firebreak, yes, against Trump's economic attack.
7: But the election comes as the Conservative opposition is in disarray, with former BC Conservative leader Carolyn Finley out and a new one in place. Seven MLAs who fled the party to join Centre BC now say they're back. Lauren Dirksen is the new BC Conservative leader.
8: It's a cheap, opportunistic political move, and it could cost tens of millions of dollars.
7: But the centre-right isn't entirely united. Former BC Conservative MLA Eleanor Sturco will now take over the reins of Centre BC, which will field its own candidates.
9: I can't trust the Conservatives.
7: The timing of the election has provoked a backlash.
10: I stand beside my fellow mayors that are just pissed off.
7: George Harvey, who is running for re-election as mayor of Delta, says it's confusing with municipal elections set for October 17th, a week before the provincial vote.
10: Insulting that they would call an election during an active period of the local government elections.
7: It means British Columbians will head to the polls two Saturdays in a row next month. Katie DeRosa, CBC News, Victoria.
1: Police in South Africa say at least 11 people are dead in a mass shooting south of Durban. Authorities say people were having a party when assailants entered the house and opened fire. A pregnant woman is reportedly among the victims. Police are searching for the suspects. No arrests have been made, and there is no known motive for the attack, but police think it may be linked to a feud between rival gangs. Ukrainian President Volodymyr Zelensky will address the UN General Assembly today. Zelensky is hoping to make his case for more support in his country's fight against Russia. But as he pleads with world leaders to help find a road to peace, Russia's attacks on Ukraine continue. The CBC's Crystal Gomansing has more from London.
11: The wail of emergency vehicle sirens followed air raid alerts around Kyiv. I believe that the goal is to turn our country into ruins, says Andriy, who didn't give his last name. This morning, Russian drones hit a number of locations, including a fuel station on a busy highway.
12: We are ready for any kind of format of energy ceasefire.
11: Ukrainian President Volodymyr Zelensky spoke in New York yesterday after he met with U.S. President Donald Trump for roughly 40 minutes. The two talked about ways to keep civilian infrastructure, including energy and heating sites, safe. Those topics and bringing peace to Ukraine will be restated later today when he addresses the UN General Assembly. But this time, as he tries to convince world leaders to re-up support for Ukraine, the global stage has shifted. Conflicts in the Middle East have diverted attention and much-needed military weapons away from Kyiv.
13: Get down to business.
11: Zelensky made a point of thanking President Trump for his ongoing efforts in talks with Russia. Peace, he says, is still possible.
13: And I don't want to say what the deal is. We talk about it a lot, including with President Putin.
11: For Ukrainians, time is critical. Winter is approaching, renewing fears that they'll go for months again with rolling blackouts and limited access to heat and water. Crystal Gamansing, CBC News, London.
1: British Prime Minister Andy Burnham is calling on world leaders to unite. In his address at the UN General Assembly, he talked about the need for world leaders to heed warnings about AI technology and come together in establishing a set of global principles to govern artificial intelligence.
14: We know that AI will also be a source of disruption to the way we live and work, a multiplier of risk.
1: Just hours after the U.S. president said he rejected any attempt to control it, Burnham told Donald Trump the world must rein in AI. Chinese President Xi Jinping arrives today for a state visit to the U.S. The three-day trip will include a state dinner tomorrow night. But the focus will be Xi's critical bilateral meetings with U.S. President Donald Trump. As Lisa Xing reports, trade and the race for AI dominance will be top of their agenda.
15: If they're not part of any kind of agreement, everybody else can do nothing.
16: University of Waterloo political science professor Hongying Wang says she wants U.S. President Donald Trump and Chinese President Xi Jinping to work together on AI guardrails when they meet.
15: It really does remind me of the Cold War period, the height of nuclear competition arms race, the kind of existential threat that posed for the world.
16: During their last meeting in Beijing in May, Trump and Xi agreed to restart discussions around AI governance. But Tuxing Chen, a professor at the University of International Business and Economics in Beijing, is skeptical because of the competition.
17: I think the U.S. will just strengthen restrictions on Chinese AI development. I don't think the two sides have any space for collaboration or coordination.
16: And while recent warnings from tech executives and whistleblowers underscore the West's existential worries, China's rules focus more on keeping political and social stability. Despite the ideological differences, there's room for cooperation, says Brookings Institution fellow Kyle Chan.
18: Neither side wants to see these AI models cause problems for their own national security or more globally.
16: With a packed agenda, since the trade truce deadline is November and with the war in Iran raging on, the question may be whether they can make progress fast enough to keep up with the technology. Lisa Xing, CBC News, Toronto.
1: And finally in Toronto, the cheering is for this year's Polaris Prize winner. Quebec rock duo Angine de Poitrine took home the prize for their album Volume 2 and this song, Fabien. The otherworldly group accepted their prize wearing their signature polka dot outfits and masks. They claim to be from another planet and opt to communicate in a made-up language consisting mostly of sounds to protect their anonymity. About 200 industry experts selected the duo's second album for Canadian Record of the Year. The group took home $30,000 for Album of the Year and another $10,000 for Best Song for this one, Fabien. That is the latest national and international news from World Report. I'm Marcia Young.

0: Hi, my name is Rosa Lucifero, and I'm making coffee for my favorite customers. 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
1: It's 8:10. It is Wednesday, September 23rd. Good morning. I'm your host, Sean Henry, warming up ever so slightly, sitting at 9 degrees in Montreal. It's 8 in Joliet. We're sitting at 7 degrees in Granby. Clear skies, first full day of fall 2026. Coming up this half hour, we're taking a trip back in time to when Pop Montreal came to be. We'll speak with the people who make it all happen in just a moment. First, over to Lita Polson, looking at the morning commute.
2: And a bit of a commute right now. Just got a text on Fleet Road being such a mess right now because of resurfacing between Queen Mary and Pinedale Avenue. Keep that in mind. If you have to travel, it's going to take some extra time to carry north, probably at Jean Talon. And if you are traveling around towards the mountain, maybe think twice. It's closed around the mountain because of the UCI Cycling Championships.
1: Yeah, Lita, let's go back to Fleet Road for just a moment.
2: Okay.
1: It's to the point where this was the case yesterday as well. And the mayor of Côte Saint-Luc actually took to social media to say that he was getting a lot of angry calls about Fleet Road. Uh-huh. And this is work that is actually being carried out by the town of Hampstead. Mm-hmm. But of course, because of where Fleet Road is located, it affects Côte Saint-Luc as well.
2: So, guess how long it's going on for, too.
1: Yes, he did say so, but you can tell the audience.
2: October 30th. So lengthy delays expected in that area until October 30th. It'll be smooth after that, though.
1: To just be kind on those roads, on Fleet Roads, and try to avoid the side streets if you can, because there's residential areas and they don't need that extra traffic.
2: No, and STM still running as usual in the area.
1: Thank you. Sean Lyons is here with news headlines.
3: And Sean, out onto the election campaign trail, actually off the trail today, because all of the leaders are getting ready for their last big TV debate that takes place tonight. Last chance to make their pitch to voters in that way before people start going to the polls in the advanced voting that starts this weekend. Meanwhile, we'll tell you about one subject that some people say is not being addressed enough in this campaign. Lots of other news to get to, including McGill researchers looking into a 400-year-old bird book, and from pointed hats to polka dots to a bespoke bass guitar, Angine de Poitrine having a moment, and another moment as they pick up the Polaris Prize last night. More news is coming up at 8:30.
1: Thank you. It's 8:12. Let's turn the clock back to September 2002. It's the first edition of Pop Montreal. On the lineup, Interpol, Broken Social Scene, and Martha Wainwright. This was before these bands became staple names in the music industry here and abroad. Now ahead of the festival's 25th edition, Pop asked its staff where they were in 2002.
4: I was learning how to walk, probably, because I was two.
5: I was learning how to read.
6: I was breastfeeding and sleeping as a four-month-old.
7: It was in September of sixth grade, I believe.
8: I wasn't born yet in 2002, but big things came in 2003.
1: I guess that big thing would be that person in question. Oh, yeah. And another person who recognized their voice in that, Zoe Marner, coordinates Pop Montreal's online content. Daniel Seligman is the festival's creative director. Daniel Seligman and Zoe Marner, good morning to both of you.
9: Good morning. Thanks
1: okay.
9: for having us.
1: So the answer to the question, Zoe, is where were you in 2002? And you kind of answered already, but once again.
10: Yeah, I was 5 months old, so I was probably sleeping most of the time.
1: Yeah. Daniel Seligman, where were you?
9: I was working on the festival as one of the co-founders. Yeah. So I remember some of the things from the first edition.
1: As one of the young members of the team, Zoe, what do you think the festival needs to stay relevant in this cultural landscape, in today's cultural landscape?
10: That's a good question. I guess I think Pop Montreal is always relevant just by virtue of like how it functions. We take submissions and we have kind of groups of voters who decide a good portion of our like programming. So it's always decided by the people, which is unique to our festival. In terms of like staying relevant to like young people, it's just making sure that they hear about Pop Montreal so that then becomes part of my job as like our online content coordinator, reaching the youth.
1: And you, Daniel, as one of the founding members, how did the festival evolve and keep up with the times?
9: Well, I think When we began, it was kind of like the beginning phases of like the glory days of the internet, back when it was sort of utopic and kind of community oriented. So we kind of grew with the internet, and it's always been like part of our like fabric of the festival. So at the beginning, it was MySpace, and then we kind of like went to Facebook. Now Instagram's kind of more of the thing. So in terms of like communication and marketing, et cetera, we've always kind of been at the forefront of like social media. We've always been a grassroots festival that's been connected to the music scene. And that just means, going to shows, being part of the community in Montreal and listening to new artists and constantly kind of just trying to reflect what's happening in the city.
11: What's your favorite part of the festival?
9: I always have the most fun late at night. We have like a late night show in the basement of the Rialto Theater, Piccolo Rialto. We always have, shows go till about 3 a.m. This year, our big headliner is Sister Nancy, so that'll probably be my favorite moment.
11: Zoe, what about you? Your first memory of Pop Montreal and artists performing at the festival?
10: Wow. I don't know. The first time I was on the Rialto rooftop was like a magical experience. For all those shows are already sold out this year. But if you have a Discovery Pass, you can sneak up there. It's like the best. It's my favorite venue that we have. Yeah.
11: Speaking of venues, Daniel, you're hosting shows at the Divan Orange on Saint-Laurent, a venue that closed in 2018. What importance does this place hold in Pop Montreal's history?
9: It was definitely like a foundational, not foundational because it opened after we started, but it was a really important venue for the indie scene in the mid 2000s. A lot of amazing bands played there. It was a real focal point, a mix of French and English music scenes. So people had a real kind of fond, nostalgic memory of the place. And it was also one of the kind of prominent victims of like the problems of gentrification in the plateau. So I think symbolically it really like is an important institution. And so when we were thinking about our 25th edition, we wanted to kind of like throw back to some of the fond memories and important institutions of the indie scene in Montreal. And we were like, let's try to like bring back some old venues. And so Divan was at the top of the list, and it ended up being like a complicated process of trying to make it happen. And so I won't get into the whole story, but it took a while. And once we kind of secured it, I was like, I think one is good for now. But yeah, we're really excited about that. And we're bringing back Plants and Animals, who are kind of like one of the core like indie bands in the 2000s that played at Divan many times.
11: So. Yeah, we've got some music coming up from them a little later on in the show. Have you ever seen a show there at the Divan?
10: No, it closed actually before I moved to the city, but I heard just in the nick, I missed it just because I moved here in 2020. And I believe it closed in 2018. 18, yes.
11: Just missed it. Dan, I want to ask you this. Montreal-based photographer Susan Moss recently passed away. What role did she play in the festival?
9: She's kind of around since the beginning, kind of like a friend and photographer. She was like a real character. I mean, beyond her amazing photography, she was always kind of just like one of those people that was everywhere at shows. As she kind of became more professional and like full time at Evenco, she would literally be working like a show every year, or every day of the year. But she was, she would come to Pop Montreal photograph. I have some amazing photos from her from like our opening parties every year. Her presence always made it feel like you were at an important and cool event.
11: Mm, Sounds like a wonderful person, a wonderful person to hang out with.
9: She was great. She was a real character. And we're doing like a little homage to her at the Divan on the Saturday Senka set. And we're inviting people to bring photos that they have that she took or photos of her, share a memory. And it's kind of like a community art project.
11: That's nice. Zoe, I want to ask you about the overall event and recommendations for people to go to, things people could do if they're going to pop for the first time.
10: Mm-hmm. Yeah, well, it depends if they're employed during the day or not, because we have some fun events that are all free at the Clubhouse Rialto. So we have like Sukhyun Lee talking, which is going to be really cool, and that event is free. We also, yeah, like the rooftop shows I mentioned, although they're sold out, if you have a day pass, you can go see those 6:30 on, I think, Friday, Saturday, Sunday. Yes. Oh, okay, great. And then, yeah, I mean, the Rialto Theater always has a great show.
11: Yeah.
10: I would try to go to Divan Orange. The only show that's not sold out at Divan Orange is Hush and Superstar Crush. So that one would be really cool. Yeah. And then the late night shows, like Dan said, like Uffy, CFCF, Indie Sleaze Icon, Uffy, and yeah, Sister Nancy. It's going to be really cool.
11: Yeah. Dan, let me ask you this for people who've been with pop since the beginning, what should they try that's new?
9: This year we're doing free shows at people on the streets call it Mario Park. It's Parc Saint Nom. Mm-hmm. It's in between like Saint Laurent and just before the Van Horn overpass and Lhasa Park in the Mile End. And so we're doing free shows there every day in the late afternoon. Today is our opening party. Senka set. So that should be a fun experience. It's a really cool spot in the Mile End. On Sunday we're having a parade in the Mile End. So if you live north of Mount Royal, it shouldn't be a problem. If you live south of Mount Royal, just walk. Don't try to drive to the Mile End.
11: Some good advice there.
9: As you've probably heard in the traffic report. But there's lots of stuff. There's, as Zoe was saying, there's symposium talks during the day at the what we call the Clubhouse Rialto. We basically take over the entire Rialto Theater complex and have about 5 different venue spaces in the whole theater. So it's really fun. And then we have film at Cinema Moderne on the weekend. We have Puss Pop at the church across from Laurier Metro. So there's really something for everyone. There's kids events. There's a breath work and meditation for musicians and fans who are looking for something a little more mellow. So there's really something for everyone.
11: Where do you see the festival going in the future?
9: Hopefully we continue to kind of be cool and interesting and fun and relevant. I think about 10 years ago, we kind of hit our kind of like maximal peak. And since then, especially with the pandemic, we kind of realized that like small and intimate is better in a way. And so we've had like less bands, a few less venues, but more interesting spaces. And so I think we're just going to continue to kind of like evolve organically and hopefully stay relevant for the Montreal audiences.
10: Yes. Yeah. Like spaces with character like Divan Orange, getting to like be transported through that kind of time machine is going to be really awesome for everyone, all the youth, everyone who's not the youth. It's going to be incredible.
11: Thanks for coming in this morning. Have fun.
9: Yeah, great. Thank you.
11: And that was Pop Montreal's creative director, Daniel Seligman. We also heard from the festival's online coordinator, Zoe Marner. Pop Montreal kicks off today.
1: It is 8:24. Lita, we are getting a lot of messages on the Daybreak text message line about traffic. We got a picture as well. We've got some questions about bus routes as well. So let's go through some of them. One person writing in saying, hi, please let Mylan and Uchimo folks know if we can get onto the mountain via the footbridge. So Lita, the answer to that is?
2: Okay, yes. There are three footbridges. One is Pine and Park. That's not ideal for you. But the one on Mount Royal and Mont-Royal and Avenue du Parc is great. There are also walkthroughs, Sean, where there is security that will help you walk through during the circuit. And there is another footbridge that is closer to Jeanne-Mance along Mount Royal or Mont-Royal. So that is those are the footbridges. And as far as buses go, I still suggest, and by the way, another thing I want to get to right away, it is starting to clog up around the mountain, all the routes that are closing. Côte de Neige, for example, is two-directional around the Remembrance Road, and it's just jammed right now. And people on Côte Saint-Catherine, there's a portion of it that is open and jammed at this point. So again, we're just seeing this route for the first time. It just started to close at 6 in the morning. We'll only reopen at 6 at night. And we're just seeing what routes will spill over, where you will find the traffic. And is it going to be on Van Horn? Mm-hmm. Is it going to be on parts of Côte Saint-Catherine that are open? But summary of the closures, it's Mount Royal, Côte Saint-Catherine, Saint-Urbain. Saint-Urbain, by the way, between Mount Royal and Des Pins. And Des Pins between Saint-Urbain and Aylmer, Camille-Yaoud, Remembrance Road. So a lot of the routes that we regularly take to get to Saint-Justine, for example, Université de Montréal, Pensionnat, the schools in that area will be closed.
1: And another text message about the buses and what route the buses are taking. Yes. So it does say one thing on the STM's website, but Al in Lachine writing in saying that the 480 coming from on Park Avenue that goes southbound on Park Avenue actually turned south onto Saint Denis from Saint Joseph. So somehow it came the other way instead of the way that's written on the STM map. So one vehicle might have gone the other way. I'm seeing on the tracker that one is actually turned left onto Saint Joseph from Park Avenue and is expected to go right down Saint Denis, but Al's saying that there was one vehicle that actually came from the other way and came and turned left down onto Saint Denis. So that's something people are going to have to keep in mind. The buses, they're going one route. They're supposed to be going one route, but if there's traffic, I guess they're being diverted.
2: They are, and that's what happens in the control room. The control room will be watching, and if it's completely blocked and they cannot continue their route along a stretch, they do move them to another route.
1: All right. Thank you, Lita. Just a quick note, CBC will be helping to celebrate Pop Montreal's 25th edition on Friday. You can catch a special live broadcast of CBC's After Dark with Odario Williams from 4 to 8 p.m. The event is free. Also on Friday, CBC is sponsoring Nardwuar, the Human Serviette at the Rialto Theater. The event is ticketed. And on September 26th, you can join host Natalia Ndongo of The Bridge and Odario Williams of CBC's After Dark for a panel discussion with the founders of Pop Montreal, looking at 25 editions of Indie Music Chaos. The event is free from 2:30 to 3:30 at Clubhouse Rialto. Now, for some music, you heard Daniel Seligman talking about Plants and Animals. They are performing tomorrow night at Divan Orange. Coming back from the dead for the festival, Divan Orange, here is House on Fire.

0: Blake Stroga looking at the day in sports.
1: The Blue Jays are playing two games in one day today, so look out for that. And the Maple Leafs are against the Senators, two rivals for the Habs, going head-to-head today.
0: All right, that's it for us. 10 degrees in Montreal, 8 in Joliet, 7 in Granby. See you tomorrow.

0: very focused on the race, the cycling adventure that we're having around the mountain with all the trauma that people are going through at this point. It's chaotic in that area, but also busy on DeCary North.
1: This is CBC News. Good morning. It is 8:30. I'm Sean Lyons with your CBC News from Montreal. The five people vying to become Quebec's next premier are going to get their last high-profile chance tonight to win over voters. They're going to be facing off in their last TV debate of the election campaign on Radio-Canada. Cathy Séné has more now on which voters they're targeting and how they plan to do it.
2: There's a last leader's debate, says Rubba Gazal to a skeptical voter in Maurice Richard, a riding her party, Quebec Solidaire, is trying to hold.
3: Malheureusement, je vais pas voter.
2: I'm not going to vote, says the woman, because it's always the same thing.
3: Même moi?
2: Even me, asks Gazal. Tonight on the debate stage, Gazal will try to rally progressives behind her party, which is stagnating in the polls. CEQ leader Christine Fréchette plans to repeat her strongest line.
4: Quebecers do not want a referendum. And so this is going to be an important part of my preparation for the debate.
2: Parti Québécois leader Paul Saint-Pierre Plamondon is still leading in the polls and won't change his approach.
5: So expect the exact same person with the exact same ideas, and that's who we are. We're consistent.
2: While Charles Milliard of the Liberals believes there will be surprises.
6: Obviously, this last national debate is key for Quebecers. May I remind you that 40% of voters are actually still undecided.
2: Conservative leader Éric Duhaime, who's been rising in the polls, will tailor his message to younger voters.
7: Because as you know, the younger generation usually votes less, and that's going to be the purpose of my debate, to motivate that youth to make sure they get out and vote.
2: That will be crucial for Duhaime's team on October 5th. Cathy Séné, CBC News, Quebec City.
1: And a reminder, we'll be bringing you extensive coverage of the debate tonight on the news app and cbc.ca/Montreal and full analysis, fact-checking the party leaders as well. The debate starts at 8, our live coverage at 7. Now, after casting a long shadow on previous Quebec elections, the issue of secularism has not come up very much in this year's campaign. But for some voters, it's a major concern and they want to hear more. Steve Rukavina has that story.
8: Fatima and

0: he wants parties to promise to extend the religious symbol ban to students. CBC asked all the main political parties if they would strengthen secularism laws, weaken them, or maintain the status quo. The CAQ, Parti Québécois, and conservatives all say they would maintain current secularism rules. They'd also continue to protect them from court challenges using the constitutional notwithstanding clause. The Liberals would also maintain the laws, but wouldn't renew the notwithstanding clause. Quebec Solidaire is promising to repeal Bill 21 and other similar laws, saying they restrict individual freedom without really making the state more secular. Steve Rukavina, CBC News, Montreal.
1: For more on that and where the parties stand, go to our website, cbc.ca/Montreal. Experts at McGill University are digging into one of the oldest known collections of bird specimens in the world. The book, which contains feathers and beaks, was put together in 1618 by a Duke's gardener in Milan. McGill got hold of it about a century ago, and now officials will be using technology such as special X-rays and C-scan technologies to analyze the pages without having to rip them apart. And finally, to music and performance now, in Engin de Poitrine, celebrating a big win at Massey Hall in Toronto, the rock duo from Saguenay taking home the Polaris Music Prize. As Rowan Kennedy tells us now, on top of Best Album, they also won for Best Song.
2: From headlining Montreal Jazz Fest to opening for rock legend Jack White and to making their late-night debut, it's been an incredible year for Engin de Poitrine.
3: Give it up for Engin de Poitrine!
2: The Saguenay duo burst onto the scene in February thanks to a viral YouTube video. The anonymous musicians play the part of space travelers, and they speak in an incomprehensible alien language.
4: All the attention came all of a sudden in one day.
2: Manager Sébastien Carin says they've become something of a movement, with fans dressing up in their iconic white and black polka dot costumes everywhere they go.
4: Just talk together because they're fans of Engin de Poitrine, and building a community around music is something like quite impressive.
2: And adding another feather to their cap, he says they're happy to win the Polaris Music Prize. Their album Volume 2 beat out 9 other finalists, and Engin's Fabien K also won the Best Song Prize. Rowan Kennedy, CBC News, Montreal.
1: And that was your CBC News. It's 8:35, headed toward 8:36. This morning, let's get you back out onto the roads. Here's Lita.
5: Very busy roads, especially around the mountain, Sean. And that's because, of course, of the UCI Cycling Championship. They've moved around the mountain. It's creating a lot of chaos and gridlock traffic on Côte des Neiges, Côte Sainte-Catherine, Avenue des Pins, Édouard Maupetit. And part of those routes are also closed. And people trying to make their way to UDEM or McGill, Saint-Justine will have problems, and definitely plan ahead by using Montreal2026.org. That website will help you out to understand the situation, or stm.info if you want to travel by bus. We have other problems too. If you're traveling the 40 in the westbound direction at Hymas, watch out for debris, and it's metal debris. It's in the left-hand lane. Metropolitan westbound, a stalled vehicle at Stinson and on Laurentian. In the southbound direction, a stall at Salaberry.
1: Thanks so much, Lita Poulsen. The current is right around the corner. First, the weather forecast from Environment Canada. Lots of sunshine continuing today. Sunny in Montreal with a high of 19. Skies clear overnight with a low of 9. Sunny and warm again tomorrow, 20 degrees for the high. Frost advisory is in effect for the Laurentians. Sunny and 18 today. Clear skies overnight, low of 0 with frost, and sunny and 19.

0: Are you trying to intimidate the press from doing
1: no,
0: its
1: no,
0: job?
1: No, no, no. I dislike dishonest press like you. I think you're terrible. I like to see honest press.
2: In many ways, Donald Trump is a made-for-TV president. Now, after kicking some major news organizations out of the White House for coverage he didn't like, some networks have struck back, refusing to cover the president's public events. In an hour, the latest battle for freedom of the press in the United States and what that means for a leader who loves the spotlight. Also this morning, New Brunswick and Maine are very close cross-border neighbors. The trade war has disrupted that relationship, with potentially more downstream. Coming up, why New Brunswick's premier is musing about revoking

0: U.S. hunting and fishing licenses in light of tariffs and how people on both sides of the border are responding. And later,
1: I know people that use it for, like, actually just straight up getting the answers for assignments and copy and pasting it.
2: I don't really use AI. I'm here to, like, actually learn.
3: I'll always go back to AI when I'm struggling or need some inspiration.
0: What does learning mean when you can outsource some of the hard work to AI? It is a question being debated on university campuses as the technology changes everything from what assignments are given to how students are graded. In 30 minutes, how two professors are rethinking the way they teach and what they want from their students, and how AI has already fundamentally challenged what a university education is for. But as global leaders meet in New York at the UN, we begin with a look at how the most powerful nation sees the world now and where that leaves the rest of us. Good morning, I'm Matt Galloway, and this is The Current. Donald Trump wants the world to know that he is making it a better place. Here is what he told the United Nations General Assembly.
4: While others have spoken of peace, I have made peace. While others have ignored threats, I have confronted them. While others have talked of courage, America has shown it. While others have promised strength, I have used it to make America the most powerful country in the world.
0: The U.S. president used his speech yesterday to argue that America's strength knows no bounds and that he will use it to neutralize Iran, bring down the Cuban government, end the war in Ukraine, and allow artificial intelligence to grow unbound. All of that remains to be seen, but there is no doubt that Donald Trump is engaging with the rest of the world differently since he resumed office. That is something that Canadians don't need to be told. Many people have been trying to wrap their heads around this rapid and radical shift, including Anne Applebaum. She is a Pulitzer Prize-winning historian and the author of several books on autocracy and authoritarianism. She's also a staff writer at The Atlantic, and her cover story for that magazine's October issue is called Empire of Grift. Anne Applebaum, good morning.
5: Good morning.
0: How would you characterize how America has changed as an actor on the world stage since Donald Trump went back to the Oval Office?
5: There are two important shifts. One of them is towards promoting a far-right vision of the world, and this particularly affects America's allies and closest friends. And the second is towards a policy of using the power of the American government to enrich companies who are close to or friends with the presidential administration. And sometimes those things actually work in tandem. I think the big shift is away from the idea that the main goal of American foreign policy is to promote democracy and to build alliances. That has been really pretty categorically rejected in both in the documents that the State Department has put out, but also in the actions of the president and American diplomats. There's a shift away from alliances, from promoting democracy, the rule of law, and human rights, and towards the interests of a group of ideologues inside the foreign policy establishment and U.S., particular U.S. companies, especially tech, oil and gas, cryptocurrency, and minerals.
0: I want to talk about the money play and what might be at stake there. But take a look at what the president said yesterday at the UN. He talked about ending the war in Ukraine, but also, and this is a headline that's gone around the world, again, vowed to annihilate Iran if it did not strike a deal with the United States. What do you make of the use of that word and his language in particular?
5: You know, this is how Donald Trump talks. You know, at a certain level, he says things that nobody's ever sure whether to believe or not.
0: Do you believe
5: it? No, I mean, annihilate is a word that he is using to imply, maybe implies nuclear weapons, maybe it implies stronger action. But we also know that he's capable of threatening things and not following through. So, it's the language of threat. It's the language of we'll dominate you, but without necessarily any clear strategy or follow up. So I would also distinguish between how Donald Trump talks and behaves and how people in his administration talk. So he himself, I don't think, has a real strategy or a vision. He doesn't have a plan to end the war in Iran. He doesn't have actually a plan to end the war in Ukraine, or not one that will work. But there are people around him who are acting out various you know, they're, who are doing things in their own interests. Mm. And you can see that pretty clearly.
0: He spoke of Venezuela as well and used the phrase, you know, essentially to the victors go the spoils. Are you surprised that he said the quiet part out loud when he talked about Venezuela?
5: He's been saying that about Venezuela since January. Mm. He's been talking about Venezuela using the language of colonialism, imperialism. We're dominating Venezuela. We're taking their oil. Sometimes he says the Venezuelans will benefit and sometimes he doesn't. I've actually just been to Venezuela, and to the Venezuelans, it's pretty clear that what we see in Venezuela is a kind of union of corrupt oligarchies, you know, that the former regime and some of its worst actors are now acting together with the Trump administration in a mutual effort to make money out of the oil and other resources and make sure that friends of both, you know, friends of the various leaders benefit. That's what it looks like to people there. And that's actually a perfect illustration of what I'm talking about. So the idea that Venezuela should be a democracy is not, it's not primary, even though there is a democratically elected leader of Venezuela. And instead, we've substituted the interest of people close to the administration and the some ideologues in the administration who believe in U.S. dominance of the Western Hemisphere.
0: This is this transactional foreign policy that you write about in this piece. Empire of Grift is the title, which speaks in many ways to what you're describing. How is that playing out? I think of someone like Steve Witkoff, who is the U.S. special envoy, a real estate dealer who has been deeply integrated in the United States foreign policy. How do you see that empire of grift, as you call it, playing out?
5: So Steve Witkoff is somebody who in no previous administration in recent history, certainly since the Second World War, would have been considered an appropriate negotiator to end a foreign war. He's somebody who sees the world through the lens of real estate deals. He's somebody who has connections to, again, to the business, you know, business world around Trump, to Trump's family business, to his own family business. Whenever he goes anywhere, whenever he walks into a room in Moscow or Qatar or anywhere else, he brings with him an enormous amount of baggage and conflicts of interest. He's not a trained civil service. He doesn't have expertise in the region. But above all, he doesn't have that neutrality of a public official who is bound by ethics, laws, and rules and tradition and custom, you know, that diplomats don't, you know, do deals on the side. And so he and his negotiating partner, Jared Kushner, who's even more implicated because has many more conflicts because he's the president's son-in-law. Mm. As I said, when they walk into the room, they have multiple interests. When they're negotiating with Ukraine and Russia, they're also simultaneously, and they've made this clear, they're also negotiating business deals with Russia. They're preparing deals for Arctic minerals or for oil and gas deals. And they're doing that simultaneously. And this for this administration is typical. So the point is not just to end the war for the sake of the Western alliance, for European security, for, you know, for the human rights of ordinary Ukrainians, for the end of violence. The point is to earn money for people in the president's entourage or people who are useful to him. And that's a pretty dramatic break, as I said, at least with, you know, in the contemporary world, at least with the America that we've known since World War II.
0: The word that runs through your essay is revolution, and you compare those around Trump to revolutionaries. Why do you use that word?
5: Because the people who have taken power, and this is true in domestic politics as well as foreign policy, don't think of themselves as normal Republicans, you know, who will, you know, give up power in 2 years to somebody else. They don't think of themselves as normal part of the democratic system as it's existed in the last several decades. They think of themselves as making a radical break You know, they are breaking with the past. They use different language. They talk about destroying the administrative state, by which they mean the American government. They talk about upending America's alliances. They talk about completely different attitude towards foreign policy and domestic policy. So they don't think of themselves as the bearer of a 250-year-old democratic tradition. They don't respect the actions of people who came before them. They're looking to break and destroy existing institutions and to replace them with something completely new. And that's a very revolutionary Bolshevik way of thinking.
0: That break in the past and break with the past is something that I think many of us here in Canada are very familiar with. Have a listen to the Prime Minister, Mark Carney, speaking about what has happened to the relationship of the United States and Canada. This is him speaking in August after trade talks between Ottawa and Washington collapsed.
6: Last spring, I warned that America is trying to break us so they can own us. And I promise that that will never, ever happen.
0: In your piece, you say, and you quote the Prime Minister from his speech at Davos, saying, if we're not at the table, we are on the menu. And you say he was right. Why was he right?
5: He was right because U.S. policy towards Canada is to undermine the Canadian economy, to weaken the country, and possibly, if they can, to divide it. And so we have, I mean, you know, the tariff policy is public. It's not a normal trade policy in the way that we've understood trade policy in the past, which was, create trade arrangements of mutual benefit so that both sides could become prosperous. You know, this looks much more predatory. This is an attempt to undermine Canada. It's happening at the same time as U.S. public officials, the American ambassador in Canada, some officials in the White House have also been receiving Alberta separatists, entertaining Canadians who have been radical about their own system and their own state, and who also have these use revolutionary language in a way that suggests they're also interested. And I want to be nuanced because it's not a fully open policy, but they're certainly interested in the possibility of breaking up Canada.
0: Can you just explain in the piece you talk about Pete Hoekstra, who is the U.S. ambassador to Canada? He has a 4th of July party, and at that 4th of July party, one of his invited guests. Was Tamara Litch, who was a leader of the trucker protests, but also now, to your point, has, in your words, shifted her allegiances to Alberta separatism. Why would he invite her, do you think, to his 4th of July party?
5: He's inviting her because he's promoting her ideas. He's entertaining the idea that her vision is the future of Canada, and that this is something the United States could align with. So they're encouraging the possibility, the idea that you could break up Canada, because if you could create a separatist movement that had legs, that was able to divide the country, that would be a step towards towards America absorbing either Alberta or other states or other provinces rather, and eventually Canadian resources becoming American resources, and eventually Canadian territory becoming American territory. And I think there are people who in the White House who are actively entertaining and promoting these ideas. Again, some of what they do is testing. They try these games to see how they work. But I do think there is malign intent behind them.
0: Many other countries are watching to see how this turns out, and watching to see how particularly our prime minister's response to this. He was one of the very few leaders who did not sign a deal that was offered by the United States. And there are a bunch of reasons as to why that may have happened. But there are countries that are watching to see how this plays out. What do you think the ripple effects of this might be?
5: Oh, the ripple effects are large. People in particularly the world of countries who are former close allies with the United States, who have all kinds of dependencies, who use American technology, who are accustomed to working closely with the American military. Europe, some Latin American countries, Canada, some Asian countries are watching very carefully to see whether it's possible for a country that closely integrated with America to chart its own course. and to move away from the malign influences of the Trump administration. And the success of Canada or failure of Canada one way or the other will be followed and watched by all close American allies.
0: You know, there's a narrative that this is an aberration, that the United States will steer itself back towards respect for its allies, respect for democracy, for the rule of law, that that could start to correct itself perhaps after the midterms, but certainly after the next presidential election, things may, as they say, return to normal. What do you make of that?
5: So the difficulty is that the ideas of this Trump administration are wider than just this moment. So these are ideas that have taken root in Congress. They have support in other parts of the country. They have, you know, there's now a kind of right-wing political and philosophical establishment that supports them. And so these ideas are not going away, and they're going to be inside the American political system, I think, for the foreseeable future. And so counting on them never returning or, you know, being somehow defeated by one election, I think would be a mistake.
0: So when
5: even in the best possible circumstances where you have some, you know, the next president is somebody who wants to revive America's alliances, you have to remember that the people who oppose them are still there. They're still in the political system.
0: In the piece that you wrote for The Atlantic, there's a long paragraph. I just want to read this. So you say, for decades, we have told ourselves that our country represents democracy, freedom, and free trade. We believed we had allies, like-minded nations that shared these values. We thought we opposed dictators and kleptocrats, the leaders who steal from their own people. What happens when we realize that we no longer do? So what happens when you realize that you don't have those?
5: America's allies are popular among Americans' voters. If you ask Americans, they approve of NATO. If you ask Americans, they want to help Ukraine defeat Russia. And I'm not sure that the significance of the foreign policy changes have yet been full absorbed by Americans. But my argument is that the loss of democracy as a central organizing principle, the idea that we are a democracy, we stand for democracy at home and abroad, will begin to affect Americans at home, either creating disillusion, creating doubt about democracy, further undermining the political system. I mean, this is a very central part of what keeps America together. You know, America, like Canada, is a multicultural nation with people from all over the world. You know, different parts of the geography have different histories and people have different memories and so on. And the one unifying concept has always been, you know, that we stand for democracy. And I'm afraid once that's gone, or if it is undermined, it will be very hard to keep America focused and unified again.
0: Where does that, the phrase I used earlier, is where does that leave the rest of us? In many ways, the world bobs in the wake of the United States. Whether you like it or not, the United States is an extraordinarily powerful nation and creates that wake. So where does that leave the rest of us then?
5: I think the other, you know, remaining countries who still want democracy at the center of their own foreign policies and of their own national identities will have to work together to create alternative poles of influence, including to influence the United States in the future. So, you know, Europe, Canada, the democracies of Asia and Latin America do have the power to draw America back, and they should begin thinking about how that would work in the future.
0: What are you most worried about? We just have a couple of minutes left. And I ask you this in part because this has been your life's work in studying and writing about authoritarianism around autocracy. When you take a look at the shape of the world right now, what are you most concerned about?
5: I worry that this is a form of superpower suicide, that the United States is undermining the alliances and the links and the connections and the respect that made it powerful in the past and made it possible to influence the world for the better in the past. And there are plenty of examples of American foreign policy disasters and mistakes and hypocrisy and so on. Mm. But the United States did play a positive role in ending the Cold War. It did play a positive role in building a democratic Europe after 1989. And all of those things are now in danger of being lost because the United States is undermining its own power and influence.
0: You see any light in those clouds?
5: Look, I mean, there is the ideas and the language of democracy and of the rule of law and of human rights are capable of moving people, even in civilizations that have never known them, you know, in China, in Iran, in Russia. These are ideas that people keep returning to and coming back to because they're powerful and because they, you know, because they make sense to people who live in unjust societies. So we will get back to those ideas. We will return to them because at the end of the day, people don't want to live in places where courts are captured by, you know, by the powerful. They don't want to live in places that are where the laws are unfair and ordinary people can be beaten up in the street by police. So the ideas remain powerful, and you know, there will always be people who want to renew them and revive them.
0: There just may be some turbulence between here and there.
5: Exactly.
0: It's good to talk to you as always, Anne. Thank you very much.
5: Thank you.
0: Anne Applebaum is a Pulitzer Prize winning author. Her October cover story in The Atlantic is called Empire of Grift. We reached her in New York City. Your CBC News is coming up next. And then?
7: Assigning take-home essays as a way of thinking through ideas and forcing the students to read closely and to change their minds and to come to a greater understanding and all of those things, that's just not working anymore.
0: That's just one example of how AI is upending education. We were talking yesterday about the debate over artificial intelligence in elementary and high school classrooms. Coming up in 6 minutes, we'll head to the university and talk about how professors are rethinking their approach to teaching and what a university degree is actually for in the era of AI. That's coming up here on The Current.
8: 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The CBC News is next. Coming up in an hour, it's Q.
9: In the new movie In Alaska, a young man gets in trouble for accidentally shooting the Trans-Alaska oil pipeline. Noomi Rapace is one of the stars of the film. She'll be here to tell you all about it and to tell you about the time she did a Mick Jagger impersonation in front of Mick Jagger.
10: This is CBC News. Good morning. It is 9 o'clock. I'm Sean Lyons with your CBC News from Montreal. Ukrainian President Volodymyr Zelensky is due to address the UN General Assembly later today. He's hoping to make his case for more support in the country's fight against Russia, which is not letting up on its attacks on Ukraine. Crystal Gumansing has more from London.
11: This morning, Russian drones hit a number of locations, including a fuel station on a busy highway.
12: We are ready for any kind of format of energy ceasefire.
11: Ukrainian President Volodymyr Zelensky spoke in New York yesterday after he met with U.S. President Donald Trump. The two talked about ways to keep civilian infrastructure, including energy and heating sites, safe. Those topics and bringing peace to Ukraine will be restated later today when he addresses the UN General Assembly. But the global stage has shifted. Conflicts in the Middle East have diverted attention and much-needed military weapons away from Kyiv. For Ukrainians, time is critical. Winter is approaching, renewing fears that they'll go for months again with rolling blackouts and limited access to heat and water. Crystal Gumansing, CBC News, London.
9: Back here in Quebec now, the five main party leaders vying to become premier on October the 5th. They're going to have one more big chance to make their pitches to the voters. Radio-Canada is hosting the final TV debate of the 2026 campaign this evening. And CBC will be bringing you extensive coverage, of course. The debate's going to focus on five themes: the future of Quebec, economic insecurity, the budget crunch, family policy, and healthcare. 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We'll be providing analysis as well as fact-checking the party leaders throughout. The two-hour debate starts at 8. Our live coverage starts around 7. Montreal police are now investigating the death of a woman in a downtown apartment as a homicide. Officers were called to the residence on René Lévesque near Saint-Christophe yesterday afternoon to carry out a wellness check, but inside they found the unconscious 45-year-old victim. She was pronounced dead on the scene. The death had originally been considered to be suspicious. Overnight, police confirming it is now being treated as a homicide. No arrests have yet been made, and the investigation continues. And finally, experts at McGill University are digging into one of the oldest known collections of bird specimens in the world. The book contains feathers and beaks. It was put together in 1618 by a Duke's gardener. Professor Victoria Dickinson from the McGill Library says the university got hold of the book a century ago. She says with a $500,000 grant, they're going to study the collection and try to return it to former glory.
13: It's actually not a book anymore. It was unbound because it was fragile. It was starting to fall apart. So the book was unbound. So we have 156 separate pages. And part of this project is we're going to rehouse those pages, put them in more secure containers. Currently, they're framed.
9: She says they're going to be using special X-ray as well as CT scan technology to analyze the pages without having to rip them apart. And that was your CBC News. Three and a half minutes after 9 o'clock on this Wednesday morning for our listeners in the greater Montreal area. As per usual, let's get you back out onto the roads one more time with traffic. Here's Lita.
14: And it's been a busy morning. Continues to be busy on the 40 westbound at Marianne because of a stalled car. That would be in the right-hand lane. Hopefully they're going to have that out of the way in a couple of moments. So you can wait it out or just head out and make sure you stick in the left-hand lane. Also, the Metropolitan westbound at Stinson, that stall still there, been there for a while. The backup is thoroughly backed past Le Calder, and that's all lanes very busy. Still some metal debris on Laurentian in the southbound direction at Henri Bourassa. Unfortunately, left-hand lane still blocked in the area, but Laurentian's not doing too badly. There is some traffic around the 640-15 interchange, and 13 still hanging on to a delay around the 440, again at Highway 20. And of course, we have the UCI Cycling Championships with roads closed around the mountain, and they will reopen at 6 p.m. tonight.
9: Thank you so much, Lita Poulsen. Let's take a look at the weather forecast now and sunshine across the board. I could stop talking there, but I won't. Here's some details. Montreal sunshine through the day today with a high of 19 degrees and the same thing in the Laurentians in 18. Sunny skies in Sherbrooke expect a high of 19, sunny and 19 in Quebec City as well. For Gaspé, sunshine in the forecast, a high of 18 degrees and sunny skies for Val-d'Or with 19 degrees.
0: Hello, I'm Matt Galloway, and you're listening to The Current. Ask a university student about artificial intelligence these days, and you might hear something like this.
1: I know people that use it for, like, actually just straight up getting the answers for assignments and copy and pasting it.
0: That's one student at the University of British Columbia. Others at UBC had a mix of opinions about AI.
15: I'm in fourth year. I'm a poli-sci major, and I don't really use AI. I use it like I use Google to like explain a concept that I maybe don't fully grasp. There's a really big misconception that students are like trying to cheat in any way possible, but like me personally, like I'm funding my own education. I'm here to like actually learn. Like, why would I cheap out on a class that I need to understand?
3: I'll just try to limit myself as much as possible, but I'll always go back to AI when I'm struggling or need some inspiration.
16: I try to avoid it as much as possible just because, like, you can't rely on it too much, especially when you're taking exams. You're not pulling out AI on exam, so.
1: We're both second year in science. Realistically, you just use AI to help us with answers for assignments.
17: I use it to make like assignments, like practice tests.
1: Yeah.
17: Like I'll give it the test I was given and then make a practice test and then do that myself. I think people have realized it's a tool and not just the be-all end-all. Yeah.
0: Earlier this week, we spoke about the debate over AI in public schools and how to weigh the risks and benefits of this technology in the classroom. Today, we are looking at how AI is upending education on university campuses. What does it mean to get a university education when a chatbot can write your essay? How should campuses foster critical thinking and real learning while also preparing students for an economy that increasingly centers on AI? Shauna Delansky is a professor of humanities at Carleton University in Ottawa. Mike Welland is an associate professor in engineering physics at McMaster University in Hamilton, Ontario. They've both been thinking a lot about this issue, and they both join us now. Good morning.
18: Good morning.
0: Shauna, what did you make of those students who seem to be wrestling kind of in real time with what this technology means for them?
7: I mean, it's all stuff that I've been hearing from students formally and informally in and out of the classroom at Carleton as well. It's nothing that, you know, nothing that I haven't heard before. I teach in the humanities, so I want my students to learn how to read and think for themselves.
0: One of the ways that you're doing that is by taking the technology out of the classroom, right?
7: Yeah. Laptops have, and especially phones, have long been a distraction. I've never allowed phones out in the classroom, but this year and last year, I've started taking away their laptops. Not taking them away, that sounds terrible. having them stow their laptops and really listen to, you know, have a conversation with them rather than just talk at them while they try to frantically write down everything I'm saying or type everything I'm saying. And that's worked incredibly well. It's just been really refreshing for all of us, although they were a little concerned at first that they didn't get every word when they were writing by hand. And so then it was about learning how to engage with what I'm saying in the classroom and write down the things that they needed to remember or questions that they had, or, you know, actually taking notes rather than transcribing, which I think is an important skill too.
0: Why did you feel like you needed to do that, to say, put the laptop away and let's look at each other face to face?
7: Well, there are lots of reasons. I mean, laptops are distracting. You get your little Instagram notifications popping up in the corner. Your brain and the screen are constantly interacting in a way that doesn't allow your brain to fully interact with the other people in the room and with what the professor is saying. Now, though, you know, if I'm giving a lecture and my lectures are always interactive, you know, I ask a student a question, there's always going to be someone who's going to ask ChatGPT the question and then look like the, you know, genius in the room. And there's no need for that. That sort of defeats the whole purpose. I want the students to think about my questions. I want them to answer based on their experience or based on what they've read. Getting rid of the laptops has made the class not only more interactive and engaging, but the students, you know, look at each other when they talk to each other, when they agree or they disagree. They look at me, they think about what I have to say, they react, you know, they laugh at my jokes in real time. it's just a much more fun place for all of us.
0: Let me ask you specifically about AI and how you were seeing your students use AI and how you kind of twigged to the fact that maybe what they were doing with that technology was not helping what you were trying to achieve in the classroom.
7: Well, I teach in a great books program, which means that the students are doing a lot of reading and writing, and that's the way that the program's run for 30 years. And AI, you know, over the last few years, it's become more and more evident that, for example, assigning take-home essays as a way of thinking through ideas and, you know, reading close, forcing the students to read closely and to change their minds and to come to a greater understanding and all of those things, that's just not working anymore. You know, why would you sweat 6 hours on a paragraph that you're trying to, you know, figure out the meaning and the application to, you know, and the comparison with other things we've read, when you can just put it in a chatbot and 4 seconds later get an answer that then you can work with to make your essay, or get an answer that then says, would you like me to write an essay for you?
0: And just the last point on that, was it obvious from what the students were handing in or how they were speaking to you that they had been using AI to do that work?
7: I started to see essay outlines because I would have them come into my office for one-on-one, you know, sort of overviews of their plan for their essays. And enough of a minority of them were coming in with very polished outlines that then when I would ask them questions about them, they sort of shuffled their feet and looked down and said, well, I'm not really sure what I was saying there. That was kind of enough to get me to say, okay, well, I've got to really, really rethink this. I don't anymore assign essays that they take home, but we do still, I try to replicate the long-term thinking, the long-term wrestling with new ideas, you know, those kinds of things within the classroom. That's been really challenging. But in some ways, it's been really rewarding because it kind of forced me to rethink what the basic skills were that I was trying to get the students to learn.
0: Mike, I can hear you in the background. You've been listening. What do you make of what Shauna's up against in her classes?
18: So much of it sounds very, very familiar. I'm very reassured that in engineering and humanities, I think most of academia is struggling with the exact same problem. So this is great, and it's wonderful to hear.
0: What are you up against? I mean, you teach engineering physics, which is very different than the humanities. How are you seeing AI play out in your class? I want to talk about what you've done, but how are you seeing it play out in the class?
18: So the course that I'm experimenting a lot with AI is in my numerical methods class, and numerical methods are very ripe for AI disruption because, hey, they're numerical methods. So it's all about computer programming, using the computer to find the answers. I have a lot of similar problems. It's very quick and very easy for students to find the answer using the numerical methods. And then I experienced the same thing as Shauna said. When you call up a student and you ask them why they did something on their assignment, they're busy shuffling their feet and twiddling their thumbs, and they don't have a clue what to do. So what we ended up doing with the marking scheme, for example, marking assessment keeps coming up with AI interventions. What we're doing now is students do still get a take-home assignment, and they're allowed to use AI. They're allowed to do whatever they want, but then they have to come in and defend their answer to one of the TAs. That way it mimics kind of the industrial application where you can do your assignment, get the answer using your buddies, AI, whatever you want, but you have to be accountable for that.
0: And you've also created a chatbot for your students, right?
18: Yes. So what I did, I used two AIs in the end. I used something that helps access to the information from the textbook, and students can get the information there and they use it for practice quizzes. But I also do allow them to use Gemini, the Google AI, within their Python coding environment directly. And that's kind of where they have enough rope that they can get themselves into trouble very quickly. And then the second half of that assessment kind of picks that up.
0: Why did you feel that it was important to integrate it into the classroom with this chatbot especially?
18: I actually only started teaching 2 years ago. So I came in when AI was already out in the wild. I felt it wasn't really reasonable to have students learning how to do and use these tools without kind of the modern way to do it. Every industrial person that I've spoken to is trying to build in AI into their workflows. But honestly, I think students need to kind of cut their teeth on it in a controlled and cooperative environment. Mm.
0: Shauna, it's interesting listening to Mike talk about assessing students. And we've heard a lot about this where teachers, professors are saying, you know what, instead of a written exam, we're going to do oral exams. And that can be much more time consuming, stressful on the students as well. Have you changed how you assess students in light of what you're seeing in the class?
7: Yeah, definitely. We've always had sort of end of term written exams, proctored, no notes, you know, just the student pen and paper kind of thing. So that's not new. Where we put most of the emphasis, and this has always been the case, has been on sort of the slow learning, deep thinking, developing ideas, changing your mind, critical thinking. So we've had to change the way that we assess that because essays used to be the best way to do that. Actually, one of the things that we started doing last year that has been fantastic in terms of just deepening students' engagement with what they're reading and how they're thinking about it is having them annotate. We taught them how to annotate their readings, doing hard copies, not digital readings anymore, but hard copy readings, having them annotate them in the margins and sort of have notes in a notebook on the side. And every now and then we check on those and just see the depth of their engagement, what they're thinking. And they always come ready to talk about what they've read. They're more engaged in the classroom and they're more engaged at home when they're reading. And there's, you know, we sort of just work around. There's no need for the AI. The AI doesn't do anything. The AI gives them a plot summary of what they're reading. It doesn't help them.
0: We heard earlier that student from UBC say that, you know, other students who are just copying and pasting. And the concern that a lot of people in your position have is that students are using this technology to cheat, and that this has led to a renewed conversation about plagiarism, about whose work is this. Is that, Shauna, the right focus, do you think, for a conversation like this in terms of how students are using this technology, that they're cheating?
7: I think there's a wider conversation that we actually need to have first, and that is, you know, why do students think that the point of a course is to, you know, get an A? Why do they think that the point of writing an essay is to write a perfect paper? Why do they think that the point of going to university is to get a degree that will get them a job? I mean, that's all important stuff. I'm not going to knock it. But if it's an education that they want, they need to be educated. They need to learn stuff. And we've sort of, I think over the last, couple of decades, we've kind of pushed that out of the equation of why people go to university. In my experience, some of the students cheat, but I'm not in this to police cheating. I'm in this to, you know, to expand minds.
0: But do you think differently about the value of of a humanities degree at a time when this technology can let you do the work. But also, to your point, we live in a culture where those degrees are often seen as a means to an end. The point of going to school is to get the A, to get the degree so that you can go off and get a job. Do you think differently about the value of that degree?
7: I do. I mean, I think I've always thought that a humanities degree was just a great way to learn about a whole lot of things and about yourself and expand your mind and kind of be ready to face adulthood and all of the things that come with it. If you're coming into, you know, to do a 4-year great books degree in my humanities classroom, then writing the perfect paper is never going to be the goal. Going around, getting around the whole question of cheating, getting around the question of student motivation, the students who enter my classrooms, I want them to think about what the value is of the education they're getting and what it means to really get an education, to really learn. And that means kind of struggling with the stuff that you're reading and hearing and thinking about and mastering it in a different kind of way. And it's all within one's own brain. To the question of, you know, the value of the humanities degree, you know, when I release them out into the world, there's going to be AI in everything. And that's fine. They need to learn how to use that. And they can learn how to use that, you know, fairly easily and quickly, but they will always have their brains. And it's their brains that are going to control the AI. And that's the part that I'm responsible for.
0: And Mike, again, you've hinted at this, but you see your responsibility in some ways as helping to equip those students with this technology, right? If it's going to be there, to Shauna's point, if it's going to be out in the world, that you believe your role in some ways is to make sure that these students can learn how to use it responsibly.
18: Yes, I mean, definitely. I think they will be using that, and I think they should be learning how to do that in a good environment. But I've also found that I had one interesting student come back to me in my first year of doing this, and they said that my course was hard because it required critical thought. Mm. And in talking to them, it came out that by using AI to handle the lower level cognitive tasks, kind of the regurgitation, the basic assimilation, it left them time and focus to look at the higher level thoughts. So critical thinking, evaluation of their answer, which otherwise they just wouldn't have time. Some of our students have 8 assignments a week.
0: It's interesting because, Mike, we hear a lot about the push to slow down the pace of the development of this technology, the place of it in the classroom. I just wonder from your perspective whether that's possible, whether it's possible to avoid the pitfalls, but also figure out how to harness the potential of AI in education, given how quickly it is advancing.
18: The demographic that seems to have the best handle on what AI is and how to use it are actually the current cohorts of students. Everybody that I talk to past that point is enthralled by the magic of it. But the students are very realistic, as your students said in the introduction. Mm-hmm. They do see it as a tool. They do see it as yet another means to an end. There are pros and cons. Very few of the students who are not going to cheat anyway, which is a separate question, are falling for it. So I think the students are actually riding the wave very well. I think it's the rest of us who might be struggling a little bit.
0: Your students, both
18: myself included.
0: Yeah, it was same here. Yeah, full disclosure. Your students are lucky to have you both as professors, and I'm glad to talk to you about this. Again, it's a real-time conversation. People are trying to figure out how to deal with this technology as it's developing. Yes. Thank you both for being here.
18: Thank you.
0: Shauna Delansky is a professor of humanities at Carleton University. She was in Ottawa. And Mike Welland is an associate professor of engineering physics at McMaster University in Hamilton, Ontario. A new report from the Massachusetts Institute of Technology looking at AI use on campus is warning that artificial intelligence is causing cognitive surrender in students. Sam Madden is co-chair of the Ad Hoc Committee on AI Use in Teaching, Learning, and Research Training, also a distinguished professor at MIT's College of Computing, and he's been listening in. Sam, good morning to you.
19: Morning, Matt.
0: What is cognitive surrender?
19: Well, it's just the idea that students might outsource their thinking to these AIs. So instead of, the way that we have all learned to think is to struggle a little bit. You try and write an essay and you frame, you know, get that sentence framed perfectly. You try and solve a hard math problem and you kind of bang your head against the wall. And finally you have that aha moment and you solve the problem. And so I think cognitive surrender is the avoiding that, the productive struggle of learning. And instead, just when you find that you don't know the answer, turning to some tool, AI, to help you to get that answer.
0: Do you call that cheating?
19: No, I wouldn't call it cheating. I mean, I do think that there is a concern about cheating with AI, but I think one of the things that we came to recognize in this report is that many students are not really even aware of the sort of fact that these tools are inhibiting their ability to learn. They say, oh, I don't know the answer. Let me ask ChatGPT. It'll explain it to me. And then they get an answer, which they feel is very clear. And they feel like they have understood the lesson. But then when it comes time to evaluate them, they show up in class and they take an exam. You see that oftentimes they perform less well on the exams than students who didn't have AI.
0: This report called AI a complex, urgent, and nuanced issue, but it was also the report, a call to action in some ways. What are you most concerned about with how AI is playing out in the university setting right now?
19: There are a couple things. First of all, it has the potential to, as we said, cause people to short circuit that process of learning. The other concern, though, that we highlighted in the report is this sort of impact on the social environment of campus. The idea that you come to a residential campus and you're immersed in this environment of learning. And we see things like, for example, dramatically reduced attendance at office hours, where students, instead of coming in to talk to their TAs, are turning to AI, presumably, and not showing up at the office hours where they would interact with their TAs and have those sort of social learning experiences that I think are formative for many of us who went to college and mm-hmm. sort of a big part of the our feeling of the value of a residential education.
0: You also talk about, a decline or a decrease in group studying, where people are just getting together to kind of hack through hard problems.
19: Yeah, I mean, to be clear, I think undergrads are still, of course, socializing and, you know, have a pretty interesting social life. But I think that we do hear these reports of, you know, the for example, one of the people on our committee was a graduate student who was a resident tutor, a person who lived in a dorm with people from freshmen all the way up to seniors. And what she told us was that she saw that the seniors were still in study groups, but that she felt that the freshmen were spending less time studying in groups.
0: What is lost in that? I mean, again, those of us of a certain age will remember going to the office hours because you didn't understand something and you would spend time trying to wrap your head around something complicated and infuriating. If you're not doing that, what's lost?
19: Well, I think that a part of the mission of universities is to train people about how to go out in the world and be functional social members of society who can solve hard problems. And when you're out there in the world, you're working as a part of a team. I mean, whether you're producing a radio show or building a, you know, super complicated piece of software or a jet engine or, you know, writing a book. I mean, there's a team of people who are involved in these things and you have to learn how to interact with them and how to operate as a part of that group. And that's what learning is about. And I think that's what college prepares you for. And I'm just a little bit concerned that if people are learning by sitting in front of their computer talking to a chatbot, they're not going to have that ability to operate in front of a team as much. I want to be clear, though, Matt, like, I do think that there's some value mm-hmm. to the using AI to learn. I think, you know, many of my colleagues, and I certainly use it, you probably use it. You know, you have something you don't understand or a complicated question, and it can really help to synthesize stuff and explain it to you on your terms in a very powerful way. So it's nuanced. It's not as easy as just saying we shouldn't have AI, but I do think we need to figure out how we preserve some of these social experiences.
0: What's the promise of AI for your students?
19: You know, I think especially in my field, which is software, it's quite remarkable what it can do in terms of helping you to build software more efficiently and more effectively. And I think that's likely to be true in many disciplines, many of the engineering disciplines, and probably even in the sciences. You're seeing some of these kind of remarkable things that it's been able to do in math and more theoretical fields. So it does have big implications for research and what we can produce and how effective we can be in engineering programs. And of course, we have to train our students to be able to use it and to be able to use it effectively and be able to use it reasonably. Our students are going to be the people who are going out building the next generation of this technology, right? So it's nuanced. It's not easy to just say, you know, yes, AI all the time or no AI. You have to figure out when it's appropriate to use. And I think you also have to train students to think about it critically, like to say, this is a situation in which AI is not going to add anything versus this is a situation where, you know, I can be much more productive, or this is a tool that I can use to help me to get something done more quickly or to eliminate this very repetitive task.
0: How do you think, just finally, how does this whole conversation challenged that idea of what the value of education is. We started this out in speaking with the role of AI in public schools, in elementary classrooms, secondary school classrooms. It's the same conversation in some ways in post-secondary, where there is a belief that, among some, that the goal is the end product. It's not about that learning. It's not about running into the wall and figuring out how you're going to try to get over the wall or under the wall or around the wall. What has this done, do you think, to the idea of what the value of an education is?
19: AI has been an interesting, has changed the dialogue a little bit in a very interesting way, because we have these students who sometimes come to a university with this mindset that it's about the grades or it's about the job that I'm going to get in the end. And while, of course, that's one important aspect of higher education, I think almost anybody who's an educator is thinking about training students to have a set of skills, thinking about students as the thing that we produce, students who are able to think critically about things, who are able to formulate an argument, who are able to solve a hard math problem, who are able to look at some solution that AI produced and say, that's garbage, right? I mean, those are the skills that we have to put into our, give our students. And if we don't, to me, that's the conversation we need to be having. If AI causes us to focus on this idea that, okay, what do we really want the students to know? What are the basics that they need to learn? What are the outcomes that the learning outcomes that we want these students to have? Then that's actually a positive thing. If it de-emphasizes a little bit the focus on the credential or the getting the perfect GPA or whatever, which I think has been maybe the sort of way that especially high school students and college students have come to think about education.
0: Sam, really great to talk to you about this. It's such a thorny issue. Thank you very much.
19: All right. Thanks, Matt.
0: Sam Madden is co-chair of the Ad Hoc Committee on AI Use in Teaching, Learning, and Research Training at the Massachusetts Institute of Technology, also a distinguished professor at MIT's College of Computing. How are you thinking about this? The value of education in the era of AI. One of the things is, are we too focused on that end result? Too focused on getting the A, too focused on being top of the class rather than understanding that you learn in some ways through failure and through trying things again and again and again. You can email us with your thoughts, thecurrent@cbc.ca. Well, coming up after your regional update. That's what President Donald Trump's first TV event sounded like since he banned CNN, MS Now, and Politico from the White House. That's because the major television networks banded together to suspend press pool coverage. We will talk about press freedom in the United States coming up, and what happens when neighbors are fighting and you want to come across the border, perhaps do a little bit of fishing, a little bit of hunting. Speak about what that looks like in New Brunswick as it's playing out, possibly in the days and weeks ahead. We're back in 90 seconds. I'm Matt Galloway, and this is The Current.
9: Good morning. It is 9:30. I'm Sean Lyons with your weather forecast from Environment Canada. Lots of sunshine around the province today. Let's start in Montreal. Sunny through the day today with winds becoming light around the noon hour. 19 degrees for our high. Skies remaining clear overnight with a low of 9, and then the sun shines back on Thursday with a pleasant high of 20. Into the Laurentians now, there is a frost advisory in effect for tonight. For today, sunshine and 18 degrees. Clear skies overnight, a low of 0. Expect some frost to develop, and then sunny skies for Thursday, and a high back up to 19 degrees. Into Sherbrooke, sunny today as well, also a high of 19. Clear skies overnight. There's a frost advisory for the townships as well, a low of 0, and so patchy frost is expected to develop. On Thursday, the sunshine is back, so are the warm temperatures, 20 degrees expected for the high. Sunny in Quebec City and 19 degrees today. Clear skies overnight, a low of plus 4 degrees, and there's a risk of frost in the capital as well. For Thursday, expect sunshine in the forecast and 22 degrees. Heading out to Gaspé now. Sunshine there, 18 degrees for our high. Clear skies overnight tonight with a low dropping down into single digits, 5 degrees for the low. And then for Thursday, the sunshine is back. Also pleasant highs, 23 degrees expected. And finally for Val-d'Or, sunny skies today with a high of 19. Clear skies overnight, fog patches developing through the evening, a low of plus 1, and a risk of frost in the region. And for Thursday, the sunshine is back and a high back up to 20 degrees.
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4: I'm surprised that CNN is here covering me. You shouldn't be here. You should not be here covering me.
20: You said you weren't going to cover me. You shouldn't be covering me. But
0: That's U.S. President Donald Trump as he made his way into the U.N. General Assembly in New York yesterday. His frustration, particularly with CNN, comes after he banned the news organization, along with MS Now and Politico, from the White House. He says the networks write fiction or lies about his administration. In response to that ban, a group of U.S. TV networks, including ABC, CBS, Fox News, and NBC, got together and agreed to suspend their video coverage of the president. These networks make up what's known as the press pool, share its responsibilities of covering and distributing footage of the president. CNN, MS Now, and Politico are also suing the administration over the ban. David A. Graham is a staff writer with The Atlantic. He is in Durham, North Carolina this morning. David, good morning.
21: Good morning.
0: I was reading something this morning in a newspaper quoting a former advisor, an aide to the president, who compared him in some ways to Mike TV, the character from Charlie and the Chocolate Factory, the kid who's obsessed with television. How would you describe the relationship that the president has, particularly with television?
21: I think that's right. It's television. It's newspapers, too. Mm. You know, he has been, since he was a very young man, obsessed with the press.

0: the White House has the power to license outlets and determine who can report and what is and isn't fact. I also think that he has been ramping this up. You know, we started with, for example, banning the Associated Press from the White House press rotation back last year because they wouldn't refer to the Gulf of America. We've moved through threats of having regulators try to crack down on television networks for reporting things Trump doesn't want. And now we have this latest move against these three outlets.
1: There's some sense that perhaps even his own staff was surprised by this. Apparently his close aide, Natalie Harp, showed him some videos that were not flattering, and that's when he went off the handle?
0: That seems to be the case. Other people in the White House were not warned, and they seem taken aback. We haven't seen the First Lady's press team credentialing CNN in the last day. So there seems to be some confusion within the White House about how to implement this.
1: What do you make of the response by those TV networks who, as I said, agreed to get together and suspend their video coverage of the president?
0: Well, I think that to some extent hits Trump where it hurts. You know, he cares a lot about how he's viewed. And there was some footage circulating on Monday showing Trump speaking, but there was no audio because there were none of the television boom mics, which I think is a sort of potent metaphor for the president without the ability to speak out loud. We've seen the press kind of working together in solidarity occasionally in the past. I think that's a reasonable response here to Trump trying to push a few of them out for no clear reason. And I think they rightly understand that if he's able to ban some outlets, they could be next if they report something that he doesn't like.
1: Why do you think they made this move now? There has been criticism in past that the press hasn't stood up. I mean, the president called a reporter when he was on Air Force One, a female reporter, he called her piggy. And there were many people who said that the press should clap back at him for doing something like that. Why now, do you think?
0: I don't have a good sense of that. I mean, I think part of it is going after institutions rather than individuals. I think part of it is just the accumulation. People are sort of reaching a point of breaking point. And I also think, you know, maybe for the same reason that Trump is doing this now, the president looks weak right now. He's upset because he's taking political hits, and that's one reason he's lashing out at the press. But I also think that makes it maybe seem easier for the press to strike back at the president as well.
1: He, as he often does, has communicated on his social media platform, Truth Social. On Monday, he said that fake news people and publications that only write negatively and who violate our national security by writing false and defamatory statements with unknown sources shouldn't be allowed access to the most important office anywhere in the world. What do you make of that statement that the media is violating national security, particularly by reporting on stories with anonymous sources?
0: Well, I think it's mostly nonsense. It certainly doesn't understand the tradition and legal history around free speech. He's not offering a lot of explanations for how these things endanger national security. We know that the administration and particularly the Defense Department have been upset about some reporting around the war in Iran, but they haven't really made a clear case for how there's been a danger to national security.
1: This is particularly around the issue that the war in Iran has emptied or drained, certainly, the American supply of munitions.
0: That's right. And you know, these are reports coming from people inside the administration who are concerned and who are speaking to reporters about it. I think it's an idea that by simply hiding this problem, he can make it go away. And I think on some level, he's trying to determine what the press can and can't report. And I think that's a dangerous idea.
1: We have seen a decrease in belief, if I can put it that way, in institutions, in looking at the way that people kind of support or believe in those institutions. And there was research done to that point. Pew Research polled around 3,500 U.S. adults in a couple of surveys between March and June. And the surveys show that most Americans see freedom of the press as important to society, but that half or more also say that U.S. government should be able to take down a story or require a news organization to take down a story if it poses a risk to national security. How do you understand those sentiments in the United States?
0: I think people have very confused views, kind of in the way that Trump does. In this way, I think he's very representative. They understand that there is an important tradition of freedom of the press, but sometimes they don't understand exactly what that looks like. And I also think that they have lost a lot of faith in media institutions. They simply don't trust us on a lot of things, some because they think the press is too liberal, some because they think it's too conservative, for a variety of reasons. And so that leads them into these kind of contradictory positions.
1: How does using unnamed sources, which is, I mean, a long tradition in

0: journalism. How does that amplify that lack of trust, if I can put it that way? How do Americans respond to that, do you think?
1: I think it's very tricky. On the one hand, using anonymous sources, and I think it's very important. I think most people understand this, but it's clear that some don't. They are known to the reporters, even if they are not known to readers. Mm. Using anonymous sources can be a really important way to get information that otherwise would not be available. By the same token, people want to know where the information is coming from. And I think simply just trust us is not always a winning appeal, especially when people's trust in the media begins low.
0: We saw restrictions earlier this year put on reporters at the Pentagon. Reporters there aren't allowed to enter the press room. They're still reporting on the Pentagon, but they're not allowed to be in that building. How have the restrictions that the administration has put into place changed the reporting that media outlets are doing?
1: I think in some ways we know less about this war in Iran than we have known about a lot of recent conflicts. We don't have, you know, reporters embedded with troops. We don't have daily briefings from the Pentagon. It has been fairly tight-lipped, and I think that deprives people of important information. By the same token, it has not stopped a lot of probing and really important reporting on the war, including on those ammunition shortages. And so that's a place where I think sometimes these bans either backfire or simply just don't work, because reporters have other ways of getting information besides simply being in a briefing room.
0: You wrote in The Atlantic that Trump's true scourge is reality, not how the press is covering it. What is he really up against?
1: He's up against a bunch of factors, mostly of his own creation. There's a very unpopular war. There are high and rising gas prices, partly as a result of that war. Inflation has continued to rise, even though he promised to slay it. His personality, I think, grates on people. He's focused on projects that are unpopular, like, various big legacy things in Washington, D.C. And I think his idea that simply having negative press coverage, or getting rid of negative press coverage, would solve this problem is a mistake. His problem is political, and he's going to come up against that in November, it appears.
0: I was going to say, what do you expect to see, particularly when it comes to this relationship between the president and the media as those midterms get closer? This morning, even just this morning, he has unleashed another tirade or series of tirades on social media, talking about sleazebags and third-rate reporters and what have you. Do you expect that to continue?
1: I think we'll hear more of that. I mean, one of the questions I have is whether courts will pause this ban or allow it to go forward. I think if they allow it to go forward, we may see more. If they pause it, we'll hear a lot of the rhetoric and maybe more attempts at other methods. But I guess this kind of the verbal warfare at this point feels like a given.
0: David, good to talk to you. Thank you very much.
1: Thank you.
0: David A. Graham is a staff writer with The Atlantic. He was in Durham, North Carolina.

0: This is The Current. My name's Matt Galloway. It is not a good week to be a moose in New Brunswick. The province's five-day-long annual moose hunt kicked off yesterday, attracting hunters from around the world who want to get a chance to take down a moose, if you can get a license, that is. Over 60,000 people applied for the moose draw this year, competing for fewer than 5,000 available licenses. Some of those spots go to Americans who come across the border for hunting season, but that may soon change.
1: We are undertaking a legislative review to explore granting the Minister of Natural Resources the authority to restrict moose, salmon, and mining claims to Canadian citizens.
0: That's New Brunswick's Premier Susan Holt speaking 2 weeks ago. The Premier said the move was on the table as part of the government's response to the latest round of tariffs from the Trump administration. But many local hunting and fishing outfitters in the province say restricting American licenses would destroy their businesses.
2: Doing something like this isn't looking after the residents. It's literally a political show, and it's going to hurt us more than it's going to help us.
0: The announcement has left hunters and fishers on both sides of the border worried. Brad Burns is an American from Maine who owns property in New Brunswick, has been fishing for Atlantic salmon in the province for the past 25 years. This morning, he is in Blackville, New Brunswick, on one of those annual fishing trips, and he joins us now. Brad, good morning.
3: Good morning.
0: How would you describe the relationship between New Brunswick and Maine?
3: Well, it's always been very close. You know, I'm just as comfortable here as I am at home. In fact, I don't really feel as if I'm not at home.
0: What do you love about fishing up in New Brunswick, salmon fishing especially?
3: You know, it's the fish, Atlantic salmon. It's a very special species wherever it's found, and very difficult to catch. There's a lot that goes into catching an Atlantic salmon. And some of these rivers, like the Miramichi that I'm on, are some of the best in the world.
0: You're invested deeply in that, right? You own multiple properties along the Miramichi and the Canes River, a number of fish camps. You've said that you've put in close to $1 million into those properties.
3: Yes, that's true. I mean, I'm not a grandly wealthy man, and these aren't the Miramichi Valley and the Canes were divided up into relatively small holdings when the area was settled in the form of crown grants. So it's not like I have miles of riverfront. You have a small piece here or a small piece there, and that's what I have.
0: And so what would it mean to you if the province goes ahead with limiting licenses like the one you're using now to Canadians?
3: Well, it would mean that I couldn't come up to these camps that I've been coming to for this time and fish, and I would lose that enjoyment and long-term sort of investment in my happiness. That's what it would mean to me. I think, you know, life would go on and I'd find something else to do with my time. But I also have a full-time guide that works here and takes care of the camp. I have a number of friends that have been fishing with me for years that come here every year and buy their season licenses and do business with the local fly fishing shops. And we often hire a second guide. Got canoes out right now being repaired in a local shop. There's a fair industry that's involved with Atlantic salmon fishing in this area.
0: And so what do you make of the move by the Premier? She's considering doing this. She hasn't moved forward on it. But what do you make of that idea that Americans like yourself could be restricted from coming to Canada to fish and hunt?
3: Well, obviously, I hope it's not going to happen. And frankly, I don't think that it will. It's just, it would be a matter of shooting themselves in the foot. I mean, I'm not responsible for the tariffs or anything to do with them. That's a whole in-depth discussion outside of this one. You know, we get into politics and economics. But to bring it down to common man, hunters and fishermen coming in here and paying good money to do it, you've heard from some of these outfitters that depend on people from way coming in. And I just think that it may sound good to a couple of people, to a segment of the population, but it wouldn't be a good thing for the province. And I would think that ultimately they will recognize that and not do it.
0: The Premier says that this is in response to the latest round of tariffs coming from the United States. And I don't want to get too deep into politics, but you have described yourself as a Trump Republican. And I wonder what you make. I wonder what you make of your president's, I mean, comments about the 51st state, but also, you know, launching economic warfare. Our prime minister says against us. I wonder what do you make of the president's comments?
3: And I think that the idea of the 51st state, I don't think anybody takes that seriously. And Trump is famous for making these sort of statements. When I said I'm a Trump Republican, nobody is ever completely happy with their politicians. You know, there's some very negative aspects to Trump. Mm. However, I believe that his basic conservative economic policies are good, and that's why I've supported them over people we've had in the past.
0: And the tariffs are certainly a very serious thing for Canadians. And I just wonder if you understand the anger. You spent a lot of time in Canada. If you understand the anger that Canadians have towards the president, which might lead to comments like the premier has made.
3: Yeah, no, I do understand that. And I've gotten, just from an interview that I did, a few nasty emails from people telling me to go home and so forth. So I do understand that people are upset about them. And I Googled up the tariffs and tried to understand it myself. It goes way back, you know. I was in the photocopy machine business for many years. And one of our biggest customers was a bank in Maine that had branches throughout northern New England. And they were acquired by TD Bank, and TD Bank's main office had a contract with somebody else, and we were all of a sudden out. You know, so these things happen on both ways. You know, I know that some of the American dairy farmers are upset that they can't bring their products into Canada. Tariffs are bad business. When you start deciding who you're going to protect and who you're going to allow, yeah, and politicians make those decisions, somebody's going to get hurt in every case.
0: What do you think it's going to take to get the relationship back to where it was before?
3: Oh, I certainly think it'll just naturally come back. I mean, the line between America and Canada is pretty small. It's always been a reasonably comfortable relationship, and I think that this will pass and things will get back to normal at some point. I don't think anything cataclysmic has to come of it. I certainly hope not.
0: You're headed out now under the water to go fishing?
3: Yeah, this is a tough year up here. It's very, very dry. The river's low, and a lot of the pools that you would normally fish aren't doing so well. We're going down to a fishing lodge a little further down the river that's on a bigger stretch of water and give it a try today. I might add a Canadian-owned lodge that we're paying good money to fish at for today.
0: I'm sure they're happy for your American dollars coming across the border. Good luck, and Brad, it's good to talk to you. Thank you very much.
3: Thank you.
0: Brad Burns is an American from Maine. He's been coming to New Brunswick to fish Atlantic salmon for the last 25 years. We reached him in Blackfield, New Brunswick. Debbie Norton is the co-owner of Upper Oxbow Adventures, one of many local businesses in New Brunswick offering guided hunting and fishing tours. She's also president of the New Brunswick Professional Outfitter Guide Association, and she's in Red Bank, New Brunswick this morning. Debbie, good morning to you.
4: Good morning, Matt.
0: How important is the hunting and fishing industry to the local economy of New Brunswick?
4: Well, it's very important. It happens in rural New Brunswick, where there's not a lot of opportunity for employment. And this does create economic development for New Brunswick. As a matter of fact, the most recent study I can find indicates that 75.4 million dollars of GDP is attributed to the outfitting industry of the province of New Brunswick, and it supports approximately 500 jobs.
0: You would know this firsthand because your family has been providing hunting and fishing tours for over a century now, right?
4: Yeah, we've been here for a long time.
0: How important are Americans to your business?
4: Americans are like all of our customers that come in. It's new money to the province. It's not like we're just turning over money that's currently here. They have been coming here for well over a century. One of the big attractions, and I believe I'm living it today, New Brunswick is known as the Pitcher Province. And today I'm sitting, the sun is shining beautiful, the water is glistening, the maple trees are turning color, and we're certainly living up to our Pitcher Province image.
0: It's a beautiful place to be. I'd read somewhere that something like 90% of your business came from Americans. Is that right?
4: About 90% of our business comes from non-New Brunswickers. Okay. I would say 75-80% probably comes from U.S. citizens. And part of that reason is we're right adjacent to the New England seaboard, and there's a large population of people there. They live in cities, and they love to get out in our great outdoors.
0: And so when you heard that the premier is considering banning Americans from obtaining these licenses to hunt and fish in New Brunswick, what was your reaction?
4: Well, it was a little bit of a knee-jerk reaction. I totally understand that the government, both federally and provincially, are looking at all steps that they might undertake with regards to counteracting the tariff situation. However, I truly believe, and I'm optimistic, that once the pros and cons are weighed, this will just be a fleeting thought, and wise choices will be made, and we will continue to welcome guests from around the world.
0: Let me just read back some of the language that you used to describe that knee-jerk reaction. One of the things you said is that it was plain panic for a lot of people in your business. Why would you use that phrase?
4: Because we just discussed that what a large part of our population comes from non-residents of New Brunswick. So if you take away 75-80% of your income, that doesn't spell much success for the industry.
0: The other word that you used to describe what it would do to your industry is crippling. You think that this could cripple not just your own business, but the industry itself?
4: In my opinion, it certainly has the potential of crippling the industry should it move forward, yes.
0: Mm. Can you one of the things that I'm just trying to wrap my head around is, according to the province's big game harvest report from 2025, the provincial government granted 41 licenses to non-residents to hunt moose compared to almost 4,800 licenses for Canadians, 363 non-residents purchased deer hunting licenses compared to more than 46,000 purchased by local residents. So, given those numbers, why is it that Americans are such a lifeline for the industry?
4: Because they make up approximately 80% of the business here. You know, the numbers that you're quoting with regards to hunting, it's just a small portion. You're talking about moose licenses. Many outdoor enthusiasts come to our province to bear hunt, which is there's thousands and thousands of those licenses sold. Mm.
0: And they would spend a lot of money coming to a lodge and going through an outfitting organization and what have you as well, that it's not just the license fee.
4: Oh, like I said, the latest study that I can find says it's $75.4 million of our GDP.
0: Do you understand where the premier's coming from here? She announced this you know, suggestion in the context of a trade war with the United States, and a war that has left a lot of people in this country worried, and the United States under its president increasingly targeting Canada. Do you see where she's coming from here, that this could be a pressure point for the U.S. administration?
4: I do believe that she is looking at all options that might have influence on tariffs. However, it would be my position that once the water has settled on the beans, that this will not be seen as a big opportunity to create much, if any, pressure on decisions made in Washington, D.C.
0: If there was a message that you could give to your premier, what would it be?
4: I would ask that she diligently put the economists that work for her to into action, and to study the economic impact that this would have on the province, And I'm convinced that when she does that, she will see that it will have very little, if any, effect.
0: You're in a beautiful part of the country, and you painted that picture for us earlier. Lucky you. Debbie, good to talk to you. Thank you very much.
4: Thank you very much.
0: Debbie Norton, co-owner of Upper Oxbow Adventures, the president of the New Brunswick Professional Outfitter Guide Association. She was in Red Bank, New Brunswick. That's the current for this Wednesday, the 23rd of September. Cues up next on CBC Radio 1 for those who are on the water or headed out on the water, perhaps, to do a little fishing. Here's Rum Ragged. And the thing about fish, I'm Matt Galloway. Thanks for listening. See you tomorrow.
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4: In the new movie In Alaska, a young man gets in trouble for accidentally shooting the Trans-Alaska oil pipeline. Noomi Rapace is one of the stars of the film. She'll be here to tell you all about it and to tell you about the time she did a Mick Jagger impersonation in front of Mick Jagger.
5: This is CBC News. Good morning, it is 10 o'clock. I'm Sean Lyons with your CBC News from Montreal. We start on the Quebec election campaign trail in an issue that some say is not being discussed enough this time round. After casting a long shadow on previous elections, the issue of secularism has not come up very much this year. Some voters, though, say it's still a major concern, some calling on the next government to go further in legislating religious neutrality, while others say the province has already gone too far. Steve Rukavina reports.
6: Fatima Anvari's teaching career was stopped in its tracks because of the CAQ's Bill 21.
7: I mean, I was teaching in Quebec, in Chelsea, Quebec, and I lost my teaching job only because I was wearing a hijab and the law did not allow that.
6: Secularism is the number one issue for Anvari in this campaign. She wants to hear parties promise to ditch laws that prevent teachers and other civil servants from wearing religious symbols on the job. But others, like Daniel Barry, want secularism laws expanded. He's president of the group Mouvement Laïque Québec.
8: Le port de signes religieux devrait aussi être interdit aux élèves.
6: Barry wants parties to promise to extend the religious symbol ban to students. CBC asked all the main political parties if they would strengthen secularism laws, weaken them, or maintain the status quo. The CAQ, Parti Québécois, and Conservatives all say they would maintain current secularism rules. They'd also continue to protect them from court challenges using the constitutional notwithstanding clause. The Liberals would also maintain the laws, but wouldn't renew the notwithstanding clause. Quebec Solidaire is promising to repeal Bill 21 and other similar laws, saying they restrict individual freedom without really making the state more secular. Steve Rukavina, CBC News, Montreal.
5: Meanwhile, the five main political party leaders who are vying to become the next premier are going to face off in their last big debate of the election campaign on Radio-Canada this evening. Comes as recent public opinion polls are showing the PQ still in position to form the next government. CAQ has lost some ground. The Quebec Conservative Party is making gains. Liberals, meanwhile, according to analysts, need to seduce francophones, and Quebec Solidaire's got to rally progressive voters. But McGill University political science professor Daniel Bennett points out that nothing's written in stone. He points to a recent public opinion poll showing 41% of voters could still change their minds.
9: Yes, this is a large number, and I think it shows that the debate, the last debate is important because so many voters can still change the way they vote. Strategic voting is also an issue, and we'll see whether there are some signals, especially on the part of the Liberals and the CAQ in terms of strategic voting to stop the PQ. It's not over yet, obviously.
5: The debate starts at 8 tonight. By the way, we will provide extensive coverage. You can just pop on over to our webpage, cbc.ca/Montreal. That coverage starts at 7. And south of the border now, an emergency hearing set for today over U.S. President Donald Trump's banning of three news outlets from the White House, CNN, MS Now, and Politico. Trump calling their reporting fake news. Mark Carcasole looks at each side's arguments as the case moves ahead.
10: The ask by lawyers representing CNN, MS Now, and Politico is for at least a temporary lifting of the White House ban on their journalists until a full hearing can be conducted. They argue that the ban violates the U.S.'s First Amendment as well as the Due Process Clause, which is found twice in the Constitution. Well, on Tuesday, we got a look at the Justice Department's court filing, claiming reporting from the outlets has created concerns for national security. It cites multiple stories they consider inaccurate. They say they gave CNN, MS Now, and Politico a chance to dispute the ban, Americans and that access to the White House is a privilege, not a right. Last night on social media, President Trump also repeated his claim that the district judge hearing the case is a, quote, great judge for them, signaling he expects, as many U.S. legal experts do, that Judge Tim Kelly, who he appointed in 2017, will overturn the ban in some form. The president says if that happens, he's already planning to appeal. It's unclear how long a decision in this could take, though. Mark Carcasole, CBC News, Washington.
5: And that was your CBC News. Let's turn to the weather now from Environment Canada. Sunshine across the board. In Montreal, sunny skies with winds becoming light. A high of 19 for the day today. Sunshine in the Laurentians as well and 18 degrees. Over in Sherbrooke, sunny as well with a high of 19. Both of those areas, by the way, have frost advisories in effect for overnight tonight. For Quebec City, sunshine and 19 for the day today. Sunny skies over Gaspé with a high of 18. And over in Val-d'Or, same forecast there. Sunshine in the forecast and a high around 19 degrees.
3: I'm Tom Power. Welcome to Q. Do you know someone who is really good at doing impressions? Like someone who has a good Justin Trudeau or like Christopher Walken? What if you had to do your best impression in front of the person you were impersonating? That sort of happened to the Swedish actor Noomi Rapace when she was asked to be in a Rolling Stones video doing an impression of Mick Jagger in front of Mick Jagger. Noomi will tell you that story, also about the new film she shot in Canada, about a kid who accidentally shoots the Trans-Alaska oil pipeline, and about her amazing journey in acting. Noomi Rapace coming up. Plus, if you want to feel unproductive, you'll hear from the musician Dylan Ponders, who holds the Guinness Book of World Record for releasing a new song every single week. All that and so much more coming up on Q.

0: right, so you might know someone who is pretty easily swayed, someone who'll change their minds if an argument is good enough. I think we all have a little bit of that person in us. That's why I ended up sending so much money to the royal family of a country that may or may not exist. But then there are those, and you might be one of these people, who has a strong internal compass. And if something doesn't feel true to them, they won't budge. As you're going to hear in a minute, the Swedish actor Noomi Rapace falls into that latter camp. When she takes on a role, the first thing she'll do is strip away anything that doesn't feel true or real, and then she'll fight for the truth. In every character she plays, no matter how dark or messy or complex, no matter how hard the fight is, she'll tell you a couple of stories about that. The commitment to doing what is right is very, very important to Noomi. I mean, she's going to talk about that in the context of her big breakout role as Lisbeth Salander in The Girl with the Dragon Tattoo. But she's also going to talk about the quest for truth in her latest film. It's called In Alaska. She plays an FBI agent searching for this half-Inuk boy named Woody, who accidentally shoots the Trans-Alaska oil pipeline and ends up fleeing into Canada. Now, the film is called In Alaska, but it was actually shot in northern BC and in Nunavut. And Noomi told me she kind of understands that part of the world because she kind of grew up isolated herself in rural Iceland and in rural Sweden. So I spoke with Noomi ahead of the premiere of In Alaska at the Toronto International Film Festival. You're going to hear her talk about growing up feeling like an outsider, some of those real life fights she's had with directors and producers to make sure her characters feel true, and the time she had to do a Mick Jagger impersonation in front of Mick Jagger. But we started because she grew up on a farm. I asked her what movies she watched growing up that meant so much to her. Here's our conversation.
1: Movies were my escape and my oxygen, and it was like my sort of my link to the world. It was a bridge from my sort of bubble of isolation and loneliness, and I started to connect with the world by watching films.
0: Like what films?
1: I started, says a lot about me.
0: Weekend at Bernie's.
1: No, I was watching Sid and Nancy.
0: Oh, okay.
1: I watched Alien, like a lot of Michael Mann, a lot of Tony Scott, a lot of Ridley Scott's movies. I watched sort of British, Mike Lee, Ken Loach. I was really like deep into sort of art house, European indie, and then big American sort of.
0: And learning about the world that way, right? Because my understanding is you weren't reading or writing at this point either, is that right?
1: Yeah. I went to Rudolf Steiner schools.
0: Sort of an experimental.
1: Yeah, I think there's one in LA, and they're quite expensive and very different from what I experienced. Like, they were for free in Sweden, and they put a lot of kids in there that had, like, you know, came from troubled families and like just kids that couldn't really cope with being in a normal sort of school. So there was a lot of like sort of weirdos, including myself.
0: Yeah.
1: But we were out playing, we're out painting, building. I'm really good with my hands. I can, you know, I can do sort of build and create things, and I'm quite practical that way. But we didn't have school books. There was no exams. There was no chemistry. There was no physics. Like, there was just me out in nature.
0: Let me just stay on that for a second. So I'm happy you mentioned that thing about the movies. I didn't know that. I did read that you only had a few CDs growing up.
1: Yes.
0: One was Dolly Parton.
1: Yes.
0: We're so sad to have lost her.
1: Yes, I've been listening to her all morning.
0: And another one you said was, I had a Bruce Springsteen CD, and I was obsessed with Bruce Springsteen. Oh. What? I have a guess which record it was.
1: Okay.
0: Was it Nebraska?
1: Yes.
0: Oh. Had to be, right?
1: Oh, God, had to be. It's my favorite. It's my sort of comfort. Like, I go to that place frequently, probably once a month.
0: So Nebraska, for people who don't know, was Bruce Springsteen also putting himself out into the middle of nowhere to try and learn about himself.
1: Yeah.
0: Wrote songs from the perspective of serial killers.
1: Yes.
0: Wrote songs, my favorite is Highway Patrolman.
1: Yeah.
0: I know.
1: Get goosebumps.

0: so raw and so honest and like so just transparent. And like he was like, it felt like he was investigating different sides of himself and like, and stories from others. Sort of, he was an actor. It feels like he's almost an actor in that album.
1: So did you like that so much because it was an outsidery, because you got pretty obsessed with him after that, right?
0: Yes. Me and my sister, we're always sending each other like different Bruce songs. And he just had an honesty that really connected to where I was. And like, I think, you know, also being a country girl, I grew up with horses, anything sort of folk, country, Western, ranch life, horses, like that was, it just felt like my DNA.
1: So when you get cast in this very famous soap opera, which I was hoping you might say the name of.
0: Tre Kronor.
1: Thank you. Mm. There's 8 million people, it's a Swedish show, right? And there were 8 million people in Sweden at the time. 3 million people were watching this. So you had just underneath half of the entire population. Mm-hmm. You had already moved away from your home. You were this outsider. You were this kind of punk. How is that going from that to all, like pretty much overnight? You've been in stuff before, but pretty much overnight being in the biggest thing. How'd you find it?
0: Terrifying. And I saw one episode and I was like, oh my God, this is so bad. And I was like, I did 12 episodes. I played this like troubled teenager, runaway. It's been abused and, you know, sort of tossed around. But it wasn't great. I learned a lot though. And then I went into theater. So I did a lot of, my real school was, I was on stage for 10 years.
1: But how was the attention and all that stuff from, cause I want to ask about Hollywood in a second, but like, how was the attention?
0: My very first big interview was like a big spread in a big newspaper that everyone read. The journalist was asking me, I was like 16. He was asking me, he's like, how far would you go in a role? What, like, would you have like sort of, would you do a sex scene? I was like, well, yeah, I'm an actress. Like, you know, I was very serious already. And I was like, yeah, of course. And I was like, so would you do a sex scene with this? Like, there was an older Swedish actor who was like 65.
1: Yeah.
0: And then he was like, would you do it with this guy or Johnny Depp? And Johnny was like in his, I don't know, 30s, early 30s, whatever.
1: Yeah, yeah.
0: And then I was like, well, obviously Johnny Depp, he's like close to my age.
1: Yeah, yeah, yeah.
0: Headline, I would love to do a sex scene with Johnny Depp.
1: Oh,
0: I was like, I didn't leave my flat for like, I think a week. I was just hiding inside. I was terrified. And I was like, felt so misunderstood and so scared and just so like traumatized by this experience.
1: But you didn't quit?
0: I didn't quit. No, I just like started to understand that journalists can be dangerous because I just spoke and I was like 16 and just like about like stuff from my life. And then he just put it in there with an angle that was just didn't reflect on what I meant and who I was.
1: I know. My urge is to make like a self-deprecating joke right now. But also I just want to say that like that sucks, man. That sucks. I'm sorry. When you get cast in The Girl with the Dragon Tattoo, which was, you know, it becomes this massive, huge success all over the world. You then start getting offered roles in Hollywood. And one of the things I read about you is that you were really, maybe not even really, you were skeptical, you were wary. Are these the right words to use about going to Hollywood and making movies there?
0: Yeah, but also I didn't know what Hollywood was.
1: What did you think it was?
0: Sort of something very glossy and very fake. And like sort of detached from life. And then when I came there and I met a lot of filmmakers and actors and I was like, whoa, they are actually like, this is the films I was watching. I think I didn't really sort of connect the dots. And then when I came there, I was like, there's so many different sides to this industry. And it's like, you know, in particular, LA and the industry. And then, you know, I met Ridley Scott, who's like one of my heroes, and he was like, wanted to work with me. And I was like, oh, obviously, this is a dream, you know. So I think I was also looking back, it was probably me protecting myself from the unknown and not knowing what it was and being sort of on guard.
1: Yeah.
0: Because I left home early and I've always sort of been on my own. And it's just me taking care of myself and sort of putting myself out there. I just had a lot of walls up, I think.
1: I'm Tom Power. You're listening to Q, and you're in the middle of my conversation with Noomi Rapace, who's built a career playing deeply complex characters who carry traumas they can't put into words. So then Noomi has to like show them on her face as an actor. She got a lot of acclaim for doing that in the Swedish production of The Girl with the Dragon Tattoo. I don't know if you saw that, but she played Lisbeth Salander, the socially withdrawn computer hacker who survived horrific abuse. And that little film put Noomi on Hollywood's radar. She also talked a lot about how playing a character like that changed her, because she says she immersed herself in the character's inner world, became protective of her to the point where she ended up fighting with the director and the producer of the film, saying, "I don't know if Lisbeth would actually make that decision that you have scripted." So I asked her a little bit about that.
0: When I was casted in it and throughout the process, I was defending the character a lot and, like, you know, wanting to be not like beautiful, like not likable. Like, I had conversations with the producers and the director of like, they were like, no one will understand her. Like, we need to make her more likable. Like, and I was like, what are you talking about? Like, people read the books, like people know, like they have, everything is in there. I don't need to say it. I don't need to play likable. Like, she's not a person that is pleasing, you know, people. Like, she is very complex. She's very wounded. She's angry. She's aggressive. Like, we need to have, this is who she is. And if we can't, if I can't do that, I don't want to do it. Like, I really got into like tough battles with them.
1: Isn't there also a story that like they wanted you to like do a big monologue where you explained the backstory that would catch people up if they hadn't read the books?
0: Yeah. I was like, oh, I was raped when I was 13. My mom was locked in. My dad is a sociopath. But like, and I was like, she doesn't talk about herself. That's the main sort of personality trait. She doesn't talk about herself.
1: You said that to the director?
0: Yes. Yeah. And to the producers. And they were like, we need to do this. We will lose the audience. They won't understand her. And I was like, I refuse. It basically came down to that. And we already shot for like a couple of weeks. So, I mean, they couldn't really just fire me. And I just like, it was really upsetting. I was crying. The director was crying. It was very... I was just there with like four men standing and saying, you have to do it. And I was like, I won't do it. And then the director said like, okay, we need to sleep on this. Like, let's see what we can do. And I was like, I won't do it. You know, I'm not going to come back tomorrow and say like, okay, I understand we have to do this. Like one pager of like her describing herself and her whole life. And then we started to find another solution and worked on it together. And, you know, he wrote a monologue for the main character, for Michael Nyqvist. So he had a monologue, and my monologue came down to a thank you.
1: Do you know where that might come from in you? Not everyone would stare down the, especially for the first really big role, would stare down the producers and say, no, this is not what the character would do. This is not appropriate for the character, for the audience.
0: I think, like, my guideline has always been truth.
1: Yeah.
0: Sometimes you don't know what the truth is, but then you search for it. But like, and if I let go of that, if I leave that or betray that, I have nothing. Like, who am I? Like, the only thing I know about acting is trying to find that. And if I would betray that in my first big role, then I would never be able to come back from it. That's how it felt.
1: If I was betrayed that in my first big role, I'd never be... I got to set the standard here. I got to set the precedent here.
0: Yeah.
1: Man, good on you.
0: Thank you.
1: So talk to me about this character then in Alaska. I mean, this is a very complex character. It's similar. We were talking about this. The reason I knew about that backstory, about not giving the audience too much, mm-hmm. is that sometimes I feel like I learned most about your character when she didn't say anything at all. Mm-hmm. There's a scene where your character's asked, do you have a child? And nothing is said. Those silences must be exciting as an actor then.
0: Yeah. I mean, when I came on board, the character was quite chatty. She was quite different.
1: Really?
0: Yes. So I had a meeting with Jaap, and Vinny was on a link from, I don't know where he was actually. I think he was filming. And we were talking, and I was like, okay, I love her and I love this story, but I feel like I want to pull her into a direction that is less convenient and make her more of an outsider and someone that is struggling more with like sort of human interactions and social, being an asocial and someone who is with an hypersensitivity and someone who doesn't communicate with words necessarily, but like more with touch, and someone who's more primal, kind of pull away from being this typical sort of FBI agent.
1: Is that because you read the script and said like, oh no, this is who she really is, that kind of thing?
0: I just had a feeling that I wanted to bring her into a feel that is closer to Earth and closer to Woody, someone who is more unable to function, and someone who has that her skills and her power and what makes her a great detective is that she is badly fitted in sort of in those rooms when everyone is like catchy and fast and like
1: we should have a manhunt, we should get him on the road, we need to get this guy
0: exactly
1: slow,
0: yes,
1: intentional, methodical,
0: and also someone who has a trauma, carrying a huge trauma, and people that lived gone through things that changed them and broke them, and then you sort of pull yourself together and you keep on moving like she'd done. There's still like unresolved, you know, she's still bleeding internally in a way.
1: I mean, isn't that so much the story of the movie, of Woody as well? I mean, from,
0: yes,
1: to catch people up, Woody is,
0: yes,
1: having a man who has shot this pipeline, the Trans-Alaska pipeline, the oil comes. I thought that scene was actually very funny, like a really cool.
0: It is funny, but the movie's funny. There's a lot of those moments when I'm just like, when I watched it, I was like laughing out loud.
1: I laughed out loud when the oil starts spraying out.
0: You just want to die, and then you're like, have a way bigger problem, and you're like covered in black oil, and she's like, I just want to live.
1: Yeah.
0: He's like, I changed my mind, sorry.
1: Oh yeah, because he's there to try to die by suicide. He's attempting to die by suicide, and he fires the gun out of frustration. I don't think this is a spoiler.
0: No.
1: Fires the gun out of frustration and hits the Transit Alaska pipeline. People think he's an eco-terrorist,
0: yeah,
1: and your job is to try and figure out,
0: yes,
1: where this guy is. Your character, as you mentioned, has been through a trauma, and you see how she's sort of moving through that. Woody himself has been through a lot, and so have, like, so much of the story to me was also just about, I mean, there's a couple of moments where you do talk about it, the history of residential schools in Canada, the United States.
0: Which I didn't know of. Me as a European, that's not something we learn about. So quite shocking to start to dig into and look into that part of Canadian history.
1: You were, when you got the gig, they kind of started talking to you about it, or?
0: I started asking questions.
1: Because
0: there were things in there, like
1: or,
0: in the script, I was like, what is this? Like, I've never heard of it. And they're like, started to just like peek into something that's very painful.
1: Well, what's the first thing you do when you get given a character and you need to channel yourself into them?
0: Like, who is she when we meet her? What brought her to this point? And it's, I think it's a lot of times about finding the breakpoints.
1: What does that mean?
0: We all like have moments that defines us in life, you know? When something breaks or something is newborn, or when something like when you sort of peel a layer of yourself.
1: Yeah.
0: I'm very... You know how lobsters grow? You know, they grow out of their exoskeleton. They get too big for their shell,
1: yeah,
0: their home, their safety, and they will swim and sort of get stuck between two rocks and squeeze out of their shell.
1: Yeah.
0: And then they are super, like, raw and mushy and unprotected, and
1: yeah,
0: they need to hide from predators until they get sort of the skin harden and they're, like, ready to be out there in the world again. I've had a couple of them, you know, when you just, like, squeeze out of a comfort and a safe place that you've outgrown. And I try those kind of crossroads that was like defines a character. And if it's not in the script, I will start to sort of build. I need to understand. I need to find a connecting tissue between me and the character, if that makes sense.
1: So what do you do with someone like Mother Teresa then? Someone like Mother Teresa, who is, you know, literally a living, well, not a living saint, but was made a saint,
0: yes,
1: very shortly after her death. It was like, you know.
0: Yeah. I read a lot about her. And also, like, what is a saint? I mean, what is a good person, a bad person? What makes you? And through her own words, like the letters she wrote for years, that's where I started to see the connecting tissue between the two of us. Like, she left home when she was very young. She moved to Ireland when she was like 14 and, yeah, joined like
1: the order,
0: and left her family behind. She was out in the world alone. She was very stubborn. She was a woman in a man's world. She was very, very tough on herself. there's a lot of things with her that I didn't, that I definitely not agree with her on, but I could see enough that could hit, like find enough sort of points. Okay, this is where we connect. Like, here's Noomi, here's Mother Teresa.
1: And are you then changed by playing characters like that?
0: A lot of times. When Mother Teresa, we wrapped Mother Teresa in Calcutta, and I cut my hair off like the last week of filming. We're shooting nights, and it's like hundreds of extras, and India is quite intense. Mm-hmm. And it's also the poverty was, it was brutal. Mm-hmm. To be there and to experience it and to see it and to be part of, to be so close to it. So, and I kind of felt like, strangely enough, like cutting your hair off, it's such a simple thing, but it also shakes you so deeply. Mm. So I felt like I was like cutting off the last bit of myself. And I was sitting in this hotel in Calcutta and just looking at myself, it was uneven. I looked really like, I looked like a cat that's mm-hmm. been like sort of tossed around and like mm-hmm. hidden.
1: Back home where I'm from, we'd say you look like a birch broom in the fits, like an old birch broom. Yeah.
0: And then I came back to London. I flew back and I was like, came back to like a city that I felt so disconnected, and all this, the wealth and the people, and like how we are so, in the Western world, we're so used to everything. We live in this luxury, spoiled environment, like me, absolutely. My life is so.
1: Yeah.
0: And also, I just felt like, who am I? Like, wow. I think I started to look at things slightly different.
1: Of course you would. If you could, you know, if you embody, I can only imagine the psychological impact of embodying someone like that.
0: Yeah.
1: I want to close off because I'm weary of your time. I want to close off. Nice to talk to you, by the way.
0: Likewise.
1: I want to play you something, and it's not from one of your movies. It's something.
0: Thank God. But
1: it is you, though.
0: But
1: you're not speaking. Don't worry about it. But I want to ask about embodying this character. So have a look at this.

0: So that's you in the Rolling Stones video for Doom and Gloom. You are sort of doing an impression of Mick Jagger in front of Mick Jagger. For people who can't see it, you are fronting the Rolling Stones. You are, and there are moments where you're doing the same movements. You're kind of doing him a little bit. I wonder if you could tell me how that felt being on stage fronting the Rolling Stones and also doing Mick Jagger with Mick Jagger.
1: So, Tom, I was promised that I was not going to sing. I was not going to play any instruments. I was like, I came on board.
0: For the video?
1: Yes. Yeah, okay. Jonas Åkerlund directed the video, asked me if I want to come in and do it. And at first I was like hesitant because they're my heroes. And I was like, oh, it's going to be, I'm not going to be like, what am I going to do? And he was like, don't worry, you're going to act. It's going to be like 12, 15 characters. And then like we're going to shoot that and then separate. The band is going to be on the stage and do, you know, their bit. And I was like, okay, fine. I'm not singing. I can't sing. And he's like, don't worry. And we shot for like 20 hours. It was a really long day. I play all these different characters. And then in the end of that night, I think it's like 3 a.m. He's like, so tomorrow I really want you on the stage with Mick. And I want you to sing. I was like, you're kidding me. I was like, you're killing me. I can't. And then next day I came, obviously, you know, I will do my best. And then I didn't know the lyrics. So they had like big sort of signs for the lyrics. And Mick came and was like, don't worry, but he was like, I don't know the lyrics. I'll use them too. And he was so sweet and he was so lovely. And then he became a good friend of mine. But he was terrifying. But also like you have those moments like, okay, there's like, I just need to.
0: You did
1: jump.
0: A good Mick Jagger. You do a good like you do this one, you know, you do that. You do a good job on that one. You know what I mean?
1: Yeah. You know, it feels like you're jumping off a cliff and it's just like, I hope I will like, I will grow wings on the way down that I won't crash.
0: lovely to meet you. Thanks for coming in. Hey,
1: thank you for having me.
0: That was my conversation with Noomi Rapace, who stars in the film In Alaska. That'll be playing at Calgary and Vancouver's film festivals in the upcoming weeks and is expected in theaters across Canada early 2027. Coming up on Q, the Canadian musician Dylan Ponders will tell you why he holds the Guinness World Record for releasing a new song every week. He's been doing this for about 2 years. That's coming up on Q.
2: Good morning, it's 10:30. I'm Sean Lyons with your CBC News headlines. All the main party leaders are off the campaign trail here in Quebec today because they are all prepping for the big event tonight, their final television debate of this election campaign, several issues to be on the table. Considered a pivotal moment given that we are less than 2 weeks away from the provincial election and people actually start going to the polls in the advanced voting, which takes place this coming weekend. St. Mary's Hospital in Montreal is getting ready for a major renovation of its emergency room. It's one of the busiest ERs in the city and is facing constant overcrowding. The project is expected to increase capacity in the St. Mary's ER by thousands of patients every year. And Angine de Poitrine continues to have a moment. The duo from Saguenay, now Polaris Prize winners, picking up a pair of awards yesterday evening, including the Canadian Album of the Year. Weather forecast now, lots of sunshine around the province and mild weather for the day today. In Montreal, sunny skies with winds becoming light through the day, a high today of 19. For the Laurentians, sunshine as well, a high of 18 degrees for the day today. It's going to cool off overnight. We're expecting frost in the Laurentians. There's, in fact, an advisory in effect. Same thing is true in Sherbrooke for overnight tonight. For today, sunshine and 19. Sunny skies in Quebec City, 19 degrees as well. Sunshine in Gaspé and 18 degrees. And over in Val-d'Or, sunny skies today and 19.
0: Tom Power, you're listening to Q. You might have one of these people in your life. You know, they wake up early. They get their 30 grams of fiber every day. They knit their own sweater in the winter. They get their 10,000 steps. Do you ever think, how? How are they possibly doing this? Dylan Ponders is kind of a bit like that. I mean, I don't know if he knits his own clothes, but I do know he's a bit of an achiever. He holds a Guinness World Record for releasing a single every week for more than 2 years. He's ran 100 marathons in 100 days, raising awareness for men's mental health. He ran all of Yonge Street in Toronto once to raise funds for homelessness. That's more than a double marathon. But it's important to note, he wasn't always this kind of guy. As you're about to hear, just a few years ago, Dylan Ponders was drinking a lot, like a lot. His mental and physical health were in a bad place. It took some really impressive resilience to turn those things around in his life. It's something he's very open about. So Dylan Ponders came into our studio to talk about it with guest host Garvia Bailey and to introduce you to one of his songs. Here's Garvia Bailey's conversation with Dylan Ponders.
3: Dylan Ponders, welcome to Q.
4: So happy to be here. Thanks for having me.
3: You didn't run here, did you?
4: I thought about it, but I did walk here.
3: You did walk here. Okay, good. I want to start where you were before the Guinness record, before all the running, before all of that. I want to go back to 2020.
4: Yeah.
3: And you put out an album called Because We're Alive. Mm. And it featured some great Canadian talent, Ruby Waters, Alan Raymond, Dom Diaz, to name a few. So can you just take me back to where you were professionally and personally at that time?
4: Sure. Yeah. Leading up to 2020, I had been independently releasing music for give or take 7 years.
3: Mm-hmm.
4: And during that journey, I had accrued a pretty great team. I had a manager, I had an assistant, and we actually got the Factor grant for this album, which is a Canadian grant that

0: Easily the most successful endeavor of my career up until that point. Yeah. Mm-hmm.
1: And what was happening personally? Like, that's the professional lay down. What was happening in the life of Dylan Ponders?
0: Oh, Lordy Lord. So I started to really explore the realm of escapism back when I left high school. My first experience drinking was finishing a 2-6 of alcohol and throwing up all night. I had no moderation whatsoever. I stepped into the realm of substance abuse with the intention of numbing my feelings to the best of my abilities. So those habits compounded. I started to create some really unhealthy relationships with some really unhealthy substances. By 2020, I had put down a lot of those substances, but my one crutch was alcohol.
1: Okay.
0: So my relationship with alcohol was real. Everyone knew me to pull up to an interview, a video shoot, the studio session with a 2-6 of whiskey, a Mickey, and maybe some beers. I was a drinker, even more than I was a thinker. I was drinking all the time. And the scary part about it was I was highly functional.
1: I was going to say, but you were still coming out with great music.
0: I was highly functional. In comparison to my constituents, you know, I was putting out music. I was meeting all my deadlines. In my mind, it wasn't much of an issue. But that changed.
1: Yeah.
0: Pretty quickly.
1: When did it become an issue?
0: Well, it was an issue, but I didn't realize it was an issue for years. But I got with my wife in 2021, and this was shortly after COVID, after the album had been out. And when her and I got together, she held up a mirror to the parts of myself that I wasn't really able to look at beforehand. I find in life, when you find your partner is supposed to make you strive to be the best version of yourself.
1: Yeah.
0: Naturally. If you love someone enough, you want to give them everything you can because they deserve it. And I realized that I, even though I was functioning in my career, I started to realize that I had more to give. And the only way to access those capabilities was to put down alcohol.
1: Right.
0: And that's exactly what I did.
1: You also, around that time, decided to take real control of your career.
0: Yes.
1: As well. What did that look like?
0: Simultaneously.
1: Yeah.
0: So, on my 30th birthday, we went to the Dominican Republic, and it was leading up to this pocket of time. My wife and I had several dialogues about my drinking, and I knew that I had to stop. You know, full context, I was drinking a 2-6 a day for a couple of years. I was always lethargic. I was throwing up blood. It was really unhealthy.
1: Rest in peace, your liver.
0: Yeah.
1: My goodness.
0: Yeah, it was bad, you know, but I realized that not only did I have to put down alcohol, but I had to put my career directly into my hands.
1: Okay.
0: So when I stopped drinking on November 13th in the Dominican Republic, I went for my first run since high school on the beach because I made a conscious decision. I said, every time I want to drink, I'm going to run. I'm going to replace this unhealthy habit with an arduous, very healthy habit.
1: Wow.
0: And
1: what was that first run like?
0: It was so painful. I was 300 pounds. I hadn't run in so long. But the funny thing is, the second I finished running, I felt proud of myself. I had never finished a night of drinking and woke up like, I feel so proud of those decisions.
1: Right.
0: It was always feeling good in the moment, feeling regret later. Running was feeling discomfort in the moment and feeling like I'm worthy of the effort later, and feeling good about it later. And that was the unlock. Mm-hmm. When I got back to Toronto, I started recording. My first sober album was Mushrooms and Melodies. And I let go of my team in a very amicable way. You know, my manager, his name is Brendan Huco. He used to be the head honcho at Smash Mouth Entertainment, which was an independent label. And my vision for my career just didn't really align with what we had. So it was a very respectful parting.
1: Okay.
0: And the rest is kind of history from there.
1: You know, I think we've heard this story a lot from artists who embrace sobriety, that there is a fear that in embracing sobriety, you're going to lose something of your artistic edge.
0: That's an illusion.
1: It is an illusion, is it? Tell me more about that. Had you heard that before? Was there a fear? Did you have that fear?
0: Yeah. I I experienced that fear beyond the creative aspect. I wasn't sure if

0: I could enjoy life without being inebriated. Because I had been inebriated for well over a decade constantly. I mean, I left high school around 17, 18, and I was heavily into substances until I turned 30. So that's about 12 to 13 years, which is essentially half of my life.
1: Right.
0: And all of my adult years, all I knew about was being inebriated. I was always drunk or tipsy, always. So I had no idea what the other side looked like. So I was petrified. I didn't even know if life was worth living. And, you know, the funniest thing is life is so abundantly beautiful, but it is so complex. And I was so stuck trying to make sense out of life and almost figure out life throughout the lens of this equation. But you're not supposed to figure out life. You're just supposed to experience it and try your best to be your best. So when I got back and started recording, it was within about an hour. I was like, this is what I do. This alcohol doesn't make this music. I make this music.
1: Yeah.
0: And that fear was eliminated when my first studio session, the first song I created was The Empty Man, which is a song about needing to fill this void with attention and substances. It was one of my most reflective songs of my entire career.

0: So I realized that that was an illusion. Typically, growth is on the other side of fear, and I was staying behind that veil. And once I stepped through it, I realized it was just a lie.
1: Yeah.
0: Life is beautiful, and I can make some pretty banging music sober, too.

0: I know it's working because out of the corner of my eye, I can see our executive producer, Beza, grooving to that song. So well done, Dylan Ponders, to pass the Beza test. You're listening to Garvey Bailey's conversation with Dylan Ponders, the Toronto rapper who's been talking about his journey to sobriety and how it changed his approach to music and just to his life. So not only did he find new inspiration for his music, but he also started putting out music at a pretty astonishing rate. He even ended up setting a world record for it. That's where his conversation with Garvia picks up.
1: I've spoken to a lot of artists. Releasing a new song every month can be very difficult.
2: Yes.
1: So can you take me into the creative process of releasing a song a week?
2: Yeah. So one thing everyone close to me always knew is that I was a studio rat, as they say. I spent several hours in the studio. I'm also an engineer, so I engineer my music, I mix my music, and I master my music. And I got pretty good at it. Mm. And typically whenever I would make an album, I would record around 80 to 100 songs, and then I'd pick the best 15 or 12. And that was my process since the inception of my career. So by the time 2022 came around, I had like over 1,000 songs in the folder.
1: And so you're ready.
2: Just like collecting dust, and they were all fire.
1: All right.
2: So creating isn't something that I plan. It's something that I live. Mm-hmm. I'm in the studio every day. My studio's been in my house since I got my first house after being homeless. So I'm in the studio 5-6 hours a day. How could I not release a song every week?
1: Right.
2: That's how I viewed it.
1: Did you have any idea about this Guinness record?
2: Zilch.
1: Like what? How did you find out that you were creeping up on this massive world record?
2: One of my fans reached out to me. It's a common misconception. When this record came into fruition in February of 2024, a couple of the online dwellers were like, he's just doing this for the record. I had no idea there was even a record for this, nor did I know I would. I think the current record at the time was 54 weekly releases. And by the time I was inching toward that, a fan reached out to me and said, Dylan, like, you're getting kind of close to the world record. Which was great, but I am the type of person who chooses to do endeavors because I believe they can expand on my skill set and expand on the person that I am. And I knew if I challenged myself to release a song a week, I'd become a pretty dope artist. Mm-hmm. And I could potentially even transcend the skill set that I had at that time, which I believe that I did. And then along the way, the accolades kind of just flowed in, but Lord knows that wasn't my intention.
1: Mm-hmm. You are a man who literally doesn't sit still. Like I'm sure the accolades come to you and then you're like, okay, what's next? In 2024, you did something that is so impressive to me, even more impressive than the music somehow, running 100 marathons in 100 days.
2: It's so crazy hearing you say that, Bab.
1: That's over 40 kilometers every single day almost? Is that the way it is?
2: You want to hear a caveat?
1: Yeah, please.
2: So it's 42.2 kilometers a day. But on day 50, I ran 50 kilometers. On day 60, I ran 60. On day 70, I ran 70, and so on and so forth.
1: Okay, Dylan. So I know that you did this to raise awareness around men's mental health.
2: Yes.
1: What inspired you to do this? Like, what pushed this as the thing that you wanted to use as a benchmark to raise awareness?
2: So when I stopped drinking and started running, as I mentioned, I started running every time I felt like I needed to drink.
1: Right.
2: So I became a pretty strong runner because I always wanted to drink for the first year. And before I knew it, I was running marathons and I was running ultra marathons, which are anything beyond 44 kilometers. Mm-hmm. So 50 kilometers, 60. And I learned that I could wield this ability that I have with my body for good. I used to be homeless. I used to struggle with mental health issues. I used to be addicted to drugs. So how can I get people to start talking about these things? Because men's mental health is vastly under-discussed. You know, nearly 80% of all suicides in North America are men. This whole, be strong, hold it in, it's not working that well. Mm-hmm. So I figured if I suffered as loudly as possible, we might be able to shed light on a few of the people who have been suffering in silence. And I suffered.
1: The running was suffering.
2: That was the hardest thing I have ever done in my life. Harder than putting down alcohol. And putting down alcohol was months of withdrawals, months of sweats, no sleep. And my therapy for those withdrawals was writing, recording, and running. And when I got to a place in my life where I'd found a bit of stability, I figured I owed it to my brethren and my community to at least have someone talk about.
1: Yeah.
2: There are dad who's struggling, their brother who's struggling, their neighbor. So I knew that the marathons and crazy endurance endeavors, they almost force people to talk about things that are kind of viewed as cliche. Mm-hmm. Like homelessness. People are like, yeah, they're homeless, you know. Yeah, that's just a thing. It's like, no, these are people. Like, maybe do you have something in your house you could donate? Maybe you could say hi to a homeless person. Mm-hmm. Men's mental health. It's like, this is something that maybe you might want to service. Reach out to a friend who you think is struggling. That guy who's always like, I'm fine. Mm-hmm. Be like, are you? Mm-hmm. And the goal was to ideally force those conversations by doing something that you couldn't ignore.
1: There's, in thinking about your story before I got this chance to sit down with you, I was looking at all the things that you've done, you know, that Yonge Street run, which is the equivalent of two consecutive marathons. You ran all of Yonge Street. That was something, that was to raise money for homelessness. Mm-hmm. And then of course, you know, the song a week, all of these things. And I thought to myself, you know, there is something about having this superpower, whatever that is that's within you that has you pushing, mm-hmm. and then a compulsion, mm-hmm. that these two things are kind of opposite sides of perhaps the same coin.
2: Yeah. I mean, I kind of turned the compulsion into intention. So I wield my life force with intention. Mm-hmm. I wake up every day just trying my best to be my best with the hopes of uplifting, inspiring, and empowering, period.
1: That's it.
2: Nothing more, nothing less.
1: Hmm. Because I feel like, I hope Dylan is good.
2: Yeah.
1: Because you're doing so much.
2: You know, my dad calls me a bumblebee, and I'm always buzzing around. Just to give you a bit of background, when I was younger, like 2, 3, I was diagnosed with ADHD, and they tried to put me on Ritalin. My parents said no. I was bold-legged. I had orthopedic shoes. I was told I wouldn't be athletic. Mm. My parents said okay. And I've lived my entire life being told what I couldn't do. From when I came out the womb, I was limited. I was told I had special needs. I used to not be able to write. I could write backwards. I'm dyslexic. So there are a lot of parts about me that were a bit unconventional. But I know that this is a finite existence. Mm. This is going to end. Why am I going to lay in bed all day? Why am I not going to go run 100 marathons? Why am I not going to write an epic story? A lot of people live like they ain't going to die. And I refuse to live like that. So is Dylan okay? Beyond that, Dylan has found his purpose.
1: You're still releasing a song a week?
2: Just put one out last night. I'm actually... last year, I started releasing 2 songs a week.
1: Okay.
2: So I release one on Wednesday and one on Sunday now.
1: Oh, my God. Could you stop? You're making me... I know that it's supposed to make me feel inspired and good about myself, but... I'm like, okay, Garvia, time to make the bed. It's very impressive.
2: Thank
1: like,
2: you.
1: I mean, we want you to throw to a tune. Mm. I want to talk about Rocky.
2: Yeah.
1: Can you tell me about the inspiration for that one?
2: Absolutely. This song I made shortly after an injury that I have been experiencing this year. Last year, my dog suffered from an infection that almost took her life, and she couldn't walk. She's a 90-pound dog, so I had to carry her everywhere asymmetrically. This led to facet joint compression, which led to nerve sensitivity. Long story short, I couldn't train, move, or sit upright for months. I was on the ground every day because I had to make sure that this part of my neck healed. And I bounced back from this about 2 months ago. Mm. And I recorded this song about a week after I was able to move. And I love the story of Rocky because, A, Sylvester Stallone was told that he could make that movie, but if he didn't only if he didn't act in that movie. Hmm. And he's like, no, no, it's my movie. I'm going to act in it. And they're like, it's never going to work. You're not an actor. Like, your mouth moves. Like, what are you doing? I mean, it worked out pretty well for him. And the movie itself, the protagonist, he is someone who everybody doubted. You know, like the stark contrast between Sylvester Stallone and that character. And I love alchemy. And I feel like this year I got knocked down pretty hard. Hmm. And I came back and ran the length of Yonge Street.
1: Look at you.
2: And I'm feeling like Rocky.
1: That's perfect. That's perfect. Dylan Ponders, it has been a pleasure talking to you and getting a little bit inside your head. It's been a lot of fun. Thanks for being here.
2: I deeply enjoyed our conversation, and I look forward to the one we'll have in the future, a couple of years down the line.
1: All right.
2: God bless.

0: That's one of Dylan Ponder's many, many, many new singles. That one's called Rocky. And as he just told Q guest host Garvia Bailey, he's putting out a new single twice a week. I feel like Rocky too, but just that scene where he drinks the raw eggs. I'm Tom Power. You're listening to Q. The actor and playwright Inns Choi is no stranger to mining his own life for his material. He did it with Kim's Convenience, which began as a play that Inns wrote and then starred in. It, of course, became a massive international hit TV series from Canada. That show was drawn from Inns' own experience about living above his uncle's store and working at a bunch of convenience stores when he was a kid. But now Inns is taking again from his own life, but it's even more personal this time. Inns Choi's latest stage play is called Son of a Preacher Man. And when you watch it, Inns is on stage telling the story of growing up in the church. And the title is an accurate one, growing up with a dad as a preacher. In fact, as grandfather as a preacher, too. So Inns stopped by our studio to talk a little bit about how he grew up. And even though Inns, I should say, didn't follow in his dad's footsteps, didn't become a preacher, I asked him about whether he sees any similarities between what he does as a playwright and what his dad does as a preacher.
1: Absolutely. I feel like theater is a religious experience, can be, where you sit in the dark or you sit on one side. And, you know, at the best of times, theater can make you feel less alone in this world. You're all laughing at the same thing. You all saw that. You're all quiet for a moment while we hear poetry on stage. And you're moved by that, but you're moved as a group. So for me, I do feel like theater or the theater that I create can cause people to do better, to be better. And it has an actual effect in the world. I think good art does this. It makes the society, it's like the common good.
0: Yeah.
1: It increases us as a whole. And I'd like to believe that my work does that too. I also feel sometimes I'm like, there's this drive in me to, and I don't know where this drive comes from or where it's going, but sometimes I think it's, I want my dad to kind of go, good job. You're just like me.
0: Does your dad think you're, I mean, your dad must be pretty impressed with you now, especially all the good work you've done.
1: Yeah. We just went to Windsor together, actually. Went to Point Pelee as well. We were visiting some friends, and he's turning 91 this year. And yes, he is very proud.
0: I bet he is.
1: Yeah.
0: How do you feel? This is such a personal story to you, Son of a Preacher Man. As you mentioned, you premiered it last year in Vancouver. What was it like to go on stage and share it? What's the emotion you felt walking off of the stage after gratitude, after whatever? Like,
1: oh, it was just riveting. It's kind of... It's kind of the journey of, it's my journey, but in some senses, it's kind of chronicles a lot of my art that I've done at different, so the songs that I've written, you know, like this song, Birkenstock G, or Bruce Lee's Best Friend, I wrote like, I don't know, 30 years ago, and it never became a hit. I never pursued, touring with a band or whatever, but... So people who know me, it's kind of this little chronicle of all the little bits and pieces that I've done over my life. So coming, you know, finishing that first performance, I don't know, I was just very riveted, and I was so nervous because it's, I don't know, it's so personal.
0: You can't hide behind a character.
1: And I'm just alone. Well, yeah. There's a band.
0: Yeah, but
1: there's
0: you're pretty band, much alone.
1: But pretty much alone. All these words to memorize. Who wrote this? And people really responded to it.
0: It's been in my conversation with actor and playwright Inns Choi. You can hear the full thing on our podcast, Q with Tom Power. And can I also let you know to check out our Instagram. We're at CBCQ on Instagram, also on TikTok, because we have a video up of Inns playing this beautiful song on guitar related to what we were just talking about. Go check that out. That is it for Q today. Tomorrow on the show, my conversation with Jesse Eisenberg, who you might know from playing Mark Zuckerberg in the film The Social Network. He says community musical theater saved his life as a kid. You're going to hear about that and his new film about Community Musical Theater. That's tomorrow on the show. We'll see you then, later on.
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9: There's so much to get into on today's show. There is a new TV comedy out this week. It's called Slow Pitch. It's a show that's got sports and queer folks, and I'm thinking Canada's getting pretty good at making these shows, right? Also, you'll hear all about the winner of this year's Polaris Music Prize.
10: This is CBC News. Good morning, it is 11 o'clock. I'm Sean Lyons with your CBC News from Montreal. And a reminder that all the main party leaders here in the Quebec election campaign are off the trail today. They are all busy prepping for one last TV debate, another chance for all of them to take a big stage to make final pitches to the voters. They're going to be facing off on Radio-Canada this evening on a range of topics. Cathy Séné now on more on which voters they are targeting and how they plan to reach them.
11: There's a last leader's debate, says Rubah Ghazal to a skeptical voter in Maurice Richard, a riding her party, Québec solidaire, is trying to hold.
12: Malheureusement, je vais pas voter.
11: I'm not going to vote, says the woman, because it's always the same thing.
12: Même moi?
11: Even me, asks Ghazal. Tonight on the debate stage, Ghazal will try to rally progressives behind her party, which is stagnating in the polls. CEQ leader Christine Fréchette plans to repeat her strongest line.
13: Quebecers do not want a referendum. And so this is going to be an important part of my preparation for the debate.
11: Parti Québécois leader Paul Saint-Pierre Plamondon is still leading in the polls and won't change his approach.
14: So expect the exact same person with the exact same ideas, and that's who we are. We're consistent.
11: While Charles Milliard of the Liberals believes there will be surprises.
15: Obviously, this last national debate is key for Quebecers. May I remind you that 40% of voters are actually still undecided.
11: Conservative leader Éric Duhaime, who's been rising in the polls, will tailor his message to younger voters.
16: Because as you know, the younger generation usually votes less, and that's going to be the purpose of my debate, to motivate that youth to make sure they get out and vote.
11: That will be crucial for Duhaime's team on October 5th. Cathy Séné, CBC News, Quebec City.
10: Meanwhile, groups both for and against Quebec secularism laws want to hear more on the campaign trail about that particular issue. Previous CAQ government had introduced bans on wearing religious symbols at work for some civil servants, including teachers and daycare workers. They've even revamped that law to bolster it. Stephen Brown is president of the National Council of Canadian Muslims.
17: There are a lot of laws that have been passed that place really draconian and severe restrictions on the basic rights of Muslim Quebecers that aren't being discussed. So Muslim Quebecers kind of feel like political orphans right now.
10: Brown wants to see secularism laws repealed. Others, though, pro-secularism groups, for example, want to see the laws tightened in the province. CAQ, PQ, Conservatives, all promising to maintain and protect current laws. You can read more about where all the parties stand on our website. And finally, Angine de Poitrine celebrating a big victory at Massey Hall. That rock duo from Saguenay taking home the Polaris Music Prize. As Rowan Kennedy tells us now, on top of Best Album, they also won the Best Song Award.
18: From headlining Montreal Jazz Fest to opening for rock legend Jack White and to making their late-night debut, it's been an incredible year for Angine de Poitrine.
19: Give it up for Angine de Poitrine!
18: The Saguenay duo burst onto the scene in February thanks to a viral YouTube video. The anonymous musicians play the part of space travelers, and they speak in an incomprehensible alien language.
20: All the attention came all of a sudden in one day.
18: Manager Sébastien Carin says they've become something of a movement, with fans dressing up in their iconic white and black polka dot costumes everywhere they go.
20: Just talk together because they're fans of Angine de Poitrine and building a community around music is something like quite impressive.
18: And adding another feather to their cap, he says they're happy to win the Polaris Music Prize. Their album Volume 2 beat out 9 other finalists, and Angin's Fabien K also won the Best Song Prize. Rowan Kennedy, CBC News, Montreal.
10: And that was your CBC News. To the weather from Environment Canada now. Lots of sunshine again today. Montreal, sunshine throughout the day today. Winds also becoming light around the noon hour. A high of 19 degrees. Sunshine in the Laurentians as well. 18 degrees. Overnight tonight, it is going to be cool, and there's a frost advisory in effect for the region. Same thing is true in the Sherbrooke area. Sunny today with a high of 19, but frost overnight. Sunny in Quebec City and 19 degrees. Sunny in Gaspé and 18 degrees. And sunny in Val-d'Or and 19 degrees for the day.
9: It is an understatement at this point to say that TV shows about romance and sports are having a moment. You got Heated Rivalry. You got Off Campus. Also, now you have Slow Pitch, which is a Canadian TV show from Crave. It's about a queer softball beer league in Mississauga, and the buzz around it is just everywhere. My name is Elamin Abdul-Mahmoud. This show is called Commotion. Ali Graham is here. Riley Yesno's here. Hello to both of you.
1: Hello.
9: What's going on, y'all? Nice to see you.
1: Nice to see you, too. Mm-hmm.
9: I think before we even begin, it may be useful for our audiences to just hear a little bit of what Slow Pitch sounds like. So let's hear it right now.
21: 1, 2, 3, 4, 3!
22: We broke up. She dumped me.
23: And she joined another team in the league.
24: You have to tell Joanne.
23: Love and sports do not mix.
24: What are you going to do? Lose all over me?
23: Would you consider playing to win?
24: I don't like losing, Joanne!
25: This is Rock Bottom.
24: Later. We got a game to win.
9: 1, 2, 3 Broveries is where we're going to start. Okay, so listen, Slow Pitch used to be a web series back in 2020. Mm-hmm. Now it's a full-blown regular TV show. Riley, we'll start with you. You've watched the show. How are you feeling about it?
26: I really like it. Like, I think that, first of all, I love a sitcom, which yeah. I think this is kind of, you know, also giving, a workplace sitcom. And this
9: famously,
26: is...
9: You're a big workplace sitcom guy.
26: You know, yeah. If you know one thing about me, it's that. And, I mean, I think sports are the new sort of workplace sitcom. Like, you get this cast of characters, you can get them in all sorts of circumstances, and I love that. I also think that, like, it's just so relatable. Like, I don't know if anybody else, I'm on queer soccer teams, you know, softball leagues, and this is real. Like, it's
25: it's happening.
26: You know, you watch it and you're like, that's absurd. And it's like, no. I know at least like 10 people who are functioning like that on a daily, weekly sort of basis. And like, despite, you know, how relatively like chill my life is, all of the drama almost, I would say, comes from these rec sports. Like, no one's getting paid and still it's like this. And so like, I just feel like I see that and I'm also the added like, yep, I get that, is really, you know, draws me in.
9: I like the idea. First of all, I just want to describe to the folks listening on the radio, you said this is real and Ali went, so true. Ali, okay, you also play in a queer rec softball league. Do you want to
25: not softball, volleyball.
9: My
25: but
9: apologies.
25: I mean, might as well be.
9: Okay. Do you agree? Like, do you find the show
25: 100%?
9: Like, oh, yeah, it's a relatable thing to watch.
25: 100%. So I play in a volleyball queer league.
9: Yeah.
25: And even when I say queer league, it's like we've made it queer because we are the Broveries in a way. Like, we are in a league that is like, I mean, no one's identifying as a straight team, but they are the straight teams.
9: By
25: and
9: definition.
25: We are the standout queer girls team. Yeah. And we're having so much fun. But I mean, the drama is real sometimes. Yeah. Love to my girls.
9: Yeah.
25: But you know, sometimes you're like, oh, your ex is actually the best friend of your, like the other ex. And then also, wait, who's this person that's come by our practice? I actually went on a date with them once. And like, there are these tensions, but also the funniest thing I feel like so far that the Broveries are showing in Slow Pitch is, I think, accurately showing, is that you like go to this Tuesday night sign up thing because you're like, well, your friends want you to come. It's a good way to move the body. And then suddenly you're like, I need to buy this gear. We need to do an extra practice. And then, you know, for me, I'm like, I'm now traveling to play volleyball with my friends. And honey, we're mid-level rec. And I'm like, well, I'm going to need my annual leave for going to Spain to play in the gay games, Olympics for gay people. And, you know, it gets serious very fast. Yeah. And, you know, it's also funny because it's like there are people who have never played before who are like scared of the ball at first. Yeah. And then you have people like, you know, Coach Joan, played by Jess Salguero, who are like, what if we tried to win? And like get really, really invested. And so it's like part of the absurdity is just the tension, not only in terms of like maybe the sexual tension between some of these people,
9: yeah,
25: but also just like the level of play and then the level of like how much you want it, yeah, and how silly that can get.
9: The bad news for both of you is that for the rest of, I have a bunch of questions I want to ask about this, but the rest of the show is going to be you doing impressions of every character on Slow Pitch. Yeah. That's just the thing we're going to do.
25: Yeah,
9: that's
25: part of the contrast.
9: Yeah. Yeah, yeah, you didn't know that, but now you know this. Okay, I will say, like, as a show that is about queer sports, the natural comparison, people are like, oh, is this like heated rivalry, but maybe make it softball? Is that accurate at all? Does that kind of, okay, go ahead.
25: So for promotion reasons, it's exactly like heated rivalry. Go watch it. Yes. But, you know, there's not the same level of maybe physical activity as a heated rivalry in terms of in the bedroom.
9: Yeah.
25: But I would say the thing that they have in common, of course, it's a Crave production. Yes. It's Canadian actors for the most part, or at least production making it, shot in Canada, which is fun. And, you know, it's gay people playing sports. But I would say a main difference is in heated rivalry, it's people who are very good at sports who happen to be gay.
9: Yeah.
25: And then in Slow Pitch, it's people who are gay who happen to be playing sports.
9: That's fundamentally a different offer.
25: It's quite different. Yeah. And you know, at this point, too, with like pro leagues for women, like, and it's very fun. There's a character called Mel, played by Amanda Cordner, I believe, who's like come down from the pro leagues and is like now in this ragtag group. And there's that tension. But, you know, for the most part, when we're watching pro sports now, whether it's WNBA or soccer, like, women are having to come out as straight at this point.
9: Right.
25: And so it is this funny thing of, like, in the world of Slow Pitch and generally in women's sports at this point, it feels very gay.
9: Yeah.
25: Whereas, of course, with men's sport, we're still seeing it's a real struggle to come out. Yeah. And, you know, in heated rivalry, the tension is that they are gay and that there is homophobia.
9: That's how the season resolves, right?
25: Exactly. Like, yeah. And then with Slow Pitch, it's that, well, we are gay and that's part of what's so fun about this. And the tension more is that between each other, we're gay. And, oh my God, my ex is here. Other things are playing out. But it's, I think, pretty different. Yeah.
9: Riley, I will say, though, like, to me, I'm a casual sports fan. I've always been a casual sports fan for my entire life. I've never seen this many shows about sports all together at the same time. I mean, like, we mentioned Heated Rivalry off the top. We mentioned Off Campus. You got Slow Pitch. But also, like, Ted Lasso's back for a season. I don't even know how many seasons we're in, you know. There's, like, an F1 show that's a reality show. Like, talk to me about, like, the idea that TV said, you know what we should do for a bit is sports. Like, does that surprise you at all?
26: Yeah. I mean, I'm actually surprised that it kind of took that long. Yeah. In that, like, Ted Lasso for me was maybe the first one that I saw. And then, like, obviously was a very big commercial success.
9: Yes.
26: And so then I feel like then at the same time that I was realizing this, maybe all the studios were, we were on the same page.
9: Yeah.
26: Where
9: you and the,
26: like,
9: studios.
26: Yeah. And we talk. is that, like, you know, it's hard sometimes, I think, to have a natural environment where you can have all of these really, you know, disparate characters and that you can bring them together on a weekly sort of basis to experience something. And the offices are, like I mentioned, a great place to have that happen. The Office being, like, maybe, you know, Parks and Rec, Veep, all of those, like, sort of workplace comedy and sitcoms. And then sports is another one where you get these people who are, yes, here for this because they have to be. This is their job or this is a common interest or whatever. But that's kind of where the similarities might end, and then you can bring in so much character and growth also through the course of a season, a sports season, in addition to the TV season.
9: Both meanings, yes.
26: Indeed. Yeah. So I think that, like, you know, it provides a really ripe environment for storytelling, and so it makes sense to me that we're seeing this. And like I mentioned, there's already people, you know, who are, or like has been mentioned, there's a lot of people who, like, watch sports are big sports people. And so like maybe that draws them in. But also like I think like slow pitch is a great example of this, where it's like a lot of people can relate to like being, you know, an adult trying to do a physical activity for fun and then being like, what world am I in?
9: I got dropped into a bunch of drama.
26: Yes, totally.
9: Yeah. I will say that like, Ali, like the thing that surprises me with the show is that the format is a mockumentary, right? That's not, you know, a lot of these other sports shows, they are just kind of like a straight on here. Yeah. Even if they're a comedy, like the story's kind of like resolving in a sort of natural progressive way. You're getting a lot of little asides here in terms of like the way that the comedy plays out. Does that format work for this kind of thing?
25: I think 100%. Because I feel like a lot of the time, like regardless of what level you're at, like when you're in team sports, of course you're like having this collective effort that you're all working towards.
9: Yes.
25: But also sometimes someone makes a weird move, someone makes a comment, someone's like kind of side coaching you and you're like, you shouldn't be coaching me. And so there is like a lot of stuff that's like right for, you want the sidebar moment. And I think that they played out really effectively. And also I think they've like really given us a good cast of characters. You know, we have the token straight girl, we have someone who's speaking in a German accent for some reason. And Boris is growing on me. But you know, I do feel like with Coach Joan and with Mel, like there are these like very fun characters where you're seeing people really, really want this. And whether it's for a reason of, I need to get over my ex, but I can't, and so I need something to focus on, or just because it's fun to try together. And I think that there is like a real natural, like the format does work for it, in my opinion. But also I feel like there is just so much absurdity, but also a lot of earnestness. And I feel like what's nice about the sidebar of like mockumentary style is it allows for both. It allows for this kind of self-deprecation as well as like this meanness you get to have that like, I'm not punished for being mean to my friend because I'm saying it to the camera. And so I think it's quite fun and it plays well, I think.
9: I will say that I'm just delighted by the fact that both of you walk in here and go like, as people who play in queer rec leagues.
25: Of rec league experience.
9: That's right. Of this very specific experience. We recognize ourselves in this and, you know, representation matters. Riley, I will say, the other dimension that I'm really interested in is the idea that we just keep producing in this country, you know, shows that are really working right now, right? Like Canadian shows that are connecting in ways that I've not seen Canadian shows connect. And like Hidarabi obviously being the example of this, but then you get this, this is produced, Slow Pitch is produced by Elliot Page's production company. It's shot in Mississauga. It's rooted in this country. Why do you think Canadian stories are connecting so well right now?
26: I mean, one theory I have is that I think for a long time, for whatever reason, you know, like in Canadian, even if it's a Canadian production, that these production companies know that they also need an audience outside of Canada. And that there, for some reason, was this idea that if it's explicitly in Canada and we're making Canadian isms throughout it and it's appealing to a Canadian audience too much, then it's unrelatable to any other audience. And I think we've, in the last couple of years, really just kind of proven that narrative to be wrong. Whether it's Heated Rivalry or Nirvana, the band, the show, the movie, you know, like the fact that it's takes place so explicitly in these Canadian contexts doesn't deter in any way from audiences finding the stories relatable and the characters moving and all of those sorts of things. And actually, I mean, this is a completely different type of show, but I've also been really obsessed with adults right now. And one of the critiques, one of the only critiques
9: it's
26: I've seen.
9: It's so Toronto.
26: God, yes.
9: It's, you know, so visibly Toronto. As a person of Toronto experience.
26: Exactly.
9: You watch Adults and go like, I understand that you, the thing you guys are trying to do, just say Toronto. Like, it's just say Toronto. And the show will be exactly the same.
26: 100%.
9: Because you just, as someone who lives in Toronto, you watch that show and go like, we're just, we are in the Toronto that 100%. Everybody else exists in.
26: So I just think that it's time that this, if this is, and I felt for a long time it might be, but that like Canada is unrelatable to other folks. I don't think that that holds water anymore necessarily. And we have a lot of evidence to prove it.
9: In fact, the more Canadianness we lean into, maybe the better results.
26: Like, totally.
9: You know what I want to see? I want to see like a political show called the Schwinnigan Handshake. You know, that's what I want immediately. Can someone greenlight that tomorrow? Yes. That would be wonderful. I really appreciate your time, you guys. This has been wonderful. Thank you so much for being here.
25: Of course.
26: Thanks for having us.
9: Oh, this is the best. Riley Esnote is an Anishinaabe writer and scholar from Bamatung First Nation. Ali Graham is a journalist and podcast producer on CBC's Understood. The first two episodes of Slow Pitch premiere on Crave this Friday. My name is El Amin Abdul Mahmoud. This show is called Commotion. We're going to switch gears because have a listen to this.

0: from Saguenay, Quebec, or maybe possibly outer space. That is Angine de Poitrine, and that song is called Fabienne. It's from their album Volume 2. They have their masks, and they have their gigantic noses, and also they have the polka dots, and now they have $30,000 because they won the Polaris Music Prize last night. That is for the best album, and that award is presented and given out by critics. That is not an award that is given out like the Junos, for example, which is an industry award. This is handed out by music journalists who say this is the best album that came out this year. Also, Angine de Poitrine have won an additional $10,000 because they won the best song prize for that specific song. You could say that it's kind of Angine de Poitrine's world and we are just living in it. Emily Hanskamp, you agree, hey? This is kind of where we are right now.
1: The truths are truths, you know?
0: It's kind of a little bit wild how 9 months ago no one had really heard of this band, you know? Well, some folks have heard of this band. Some folks were in on the ground floor. Not me. It took the videos blowing up online for me to go like, okay, now I understand that they're here. But also, they're now just kind of everywhere.
1: I turned around at one point, just at the end of their performance, to a couple journalist pals of mine. I said, if we would have told each other that this was what we were going to be seeing at Polaris last year at Polaris, we wouldn't have believed each other. I mean, no one could have predicted this ascent. Nobody.
0: Yeah, the idea that they came out of nowhere and then kind of dominated everywhere else. Like, what is it about them that's connecting, you think?
1: I think the weirdness, we want weirdness. Yeah. You know, I've spoken about this before, but especially with this deluge of AI music and inhumane, non-human art, there's just such an appeal and attraction to their weirdness and their wackiness because it is undeniably human.
0: They don't speak real words. They have polka dots.
1: And are 333 years old, you know? Listen, people say gimmick, but I think the thing about them winning the Polaris last night is it shows that you cannot like them, and that is okay, but you cannot deny their artistic merit. You cannot deny their talent.
0: Okay, so let's talk about that, because I think, like, if you strip away the pageantry, because I think, like, people are familiar, at least, with the images of them at this point. You cannot, you know, everywhere I go, like, oh, those are the polka dot folks.
1: They've
0: you know?
1: Co-opted polka dots somehow.
0: They have. They brought polka dots back.
1: They did.
0: But if you strip away the pageantry, do you think that their work still stands up to be like, oh, yeah, they deserve the Polaris Prize?
1: Absolutely.
0: Yeah.
1: And I can say, you know, I know a promoter who booked them for one of their seven Toronto shows, but when they just had one show at the Mod Club, and she just booked them on sound. And this, they were already making buzz in the industry before that KXB session and they went viral. So if you ask people in the industry, they were listening to them first. And the fact that now it's an easier way in, that you see them and you find that appeal and then you like the music, that doesn't take away from the actual quality of the music. If you see these two people live, these two aliens live, the way they jump through these time signatures, you cannot deny their talent. It's fact.
0: I think like the thing that I've been trying to wrap my mind around, because the Polaris Prize is meant to be given out to the best Canadian album entirely on artistic merit. Sales don't do you any favor. Popularity does not do you any favor. Virality does not do you any favor, right? But then you sort of all the list of past winners, like most of them, they're not the biggest names that we have in this country. But then last night you see this thing where there is a convergence, right? Between like they're popular and they go viral and they sell out a bunch of nights at the Mod Club, and also at the same time they go and open for Jack White on the same night and then go play their own headlining show. What do you make of that shift, this idea that like the popular is meeting the critically acclaimed?
1: It is rare, and I invite it. And I know that there is a real resistance to that, especially when we're talking about artistic merit and the Polaris and the, you know, pretension that can come with music journalism and music opinion and curation in general. Oh, yeah. The idea that something's commercial can necessarily mean that you're not going to like it, you're not going to buy into it. So I am a juror in Polaris. I was in those discussion boards and seeing how people were engaging with their music and talking about it. And I am extremely heartened to see that there is just a willingness and an acceptance that you can be commercial, you can be popular, you can be selling out shows all over the world, be one of the biggest Canadian exports we've had, and also be extremely talented and, you know, warrant an artistic acknowledgement in this way.
0: Oh yeah, like there's a truly. So I saw them live at Hillside Festival earlier this year, and
1: first time Hillside sold out.
0: That's right. I think 15 years they've not sold out the festival, and then they booked them as headliners, and suddenly like the festival sells out. And honestly, incredible vibe. Mm-hmm. What really surprised me about their popularity was how cross generational it was. You know, but then to go from seeing that to go, that's the album that's going to win the Polaris. A huge surprise to me. Mm-hmm. Let me ask you, who were you rooting for last night?
1: I would say last night was like the best Polaris show in recent memories, I think we were all looking at each other after every performance and saying they could have taken it, they could take it, they could take it. It was incredible. So it's really hard to pinpoint. You know, it would have been, you know, Charlotte is one of the great songwriting gems of our country.
0: Charlotte Cornfield, Les Louanges, unbelievable album.
1: Les Louanges from Quebec, who I do think his album Alouette is one of the most important albums, not just to come out of Quebec, but out of this country in a very long time. Yeah. The Copelands, you know, their homage to their love to each other. I truly, Aquaculture, that record, Historian Meets Artist out of Halifax. Truly, I look at this shortlist with such a sense of pride.
0: Yeah.
1: I was so excited because everyone deserved it. I know it's like an annoying answer, but truly I was so excited for whoever was going to take home that award last night.
0: Let's play some of the music you're talking about. Let's play a little bit of Les Louanges right now.

0: Okay, so the point of the Polaris Gala is that, like, everybody who's nominated gets to play a couple songs, and then it's kind of like a nice vibe. Anjana Bartrina was added to the bill pretty late. That was not supposed to be the case. They were supposed to be performing. You get to the Polaris Prize, they are performing. What's the vibe in the room like? How are they received?
1: Well, so, of course, they were the last performance.
0: Yeah.
1: But up to that point, if I take you into the room, the emotional roller coaster, we're talking about Slashney, the incredible Toronto-based Slashney, performing Peaches songs in the crowd with boob-shaped balloons popping around. We're talking about Tanya Tagok performing this incredible 7-minute entrancing performance, the Copelands dancing with each other on stage. So the emotions are all over the place. And then these polka-dotted aliens walk on stage. Everyone's phones come out. The crowd just gets so electric. People in the gallery start standing up. I mean, the energy in the room shifted in such an incredible way.
0: There's something about the idea, like, first of all, they don't just kind of walk on stage. It's rarely a smooth process for them to walk on stage, but when they do, people are just kind of like, what am I watching? And I felt that way watching the YouTube videos, I think, but then when I saw them in person, I was like, oh, I'm having the same reaction that I was having to watching those videos online.
1: And even at the end of the performance, you're still like, what was that? I want more of it. Don't know what I just witnessed. Yeah. I'll take seconds, please.
0: I think there's a case to be made that the real winner of the Polaris isn't necessarily the person who takes home that big check, right? But like the more obscure artists who get this platform, they make it onto a pretty significant list, they make it onto the short list, and suddenly people are like, oh, I haven't heard of you. And now we get a chance to engage a little bit more with your music. Based on that, who do you think benefited from the recognition of, like, just making it onto the shortlist?
1: I think I'm going to shout out Aquaculture, Lance Sampson from Halifax, because this is an artist who, you know, he's a youth outreach worker, a historian, like I said, like, went deep into his archives as the foundation for this album. Didn't have necessarily goals to take this outside of the province. He's extremely regionally focused in a way that I really admire.
0: Yeah.
1: But getting this shortlist acknowledgement made it so that necessarily he was brought to Toronto, brought those community listening parties to our city, expanded those that cultural impact. More and more people talked about him. So this might not have been a priority for his to push it beyond his province, beyond Nova Scotia, but because of Polaris he did. Because of Polaris, more and more people listened to this absolutely incredible album, 1783. If you're listening to this conversation, you can turn us off. Well, no, don't turn us off. After
0: right
1: we're
0: after
1: done,
0: this conversation,
1: then you listen to it.
0: You know, you have to go anywhere because we can just play a little bit of Aquaculture right now. Let's hear a little bit.

0: are you saying? That is Aquaculture. The album is called 1783.
1: Come on.
0: What a record. Truly what a record. Listen, before we go, I just want to give you just our first ever pop quiz. Can you name the first ever Polaris winner?
1: No.
0: Is that possible?
1: No, I can't. Tell me.
0: It's Final Fantasy's He Poos Clouds. It's yeah.
1: Incredible.
0: And you go, you know what? That's the thing I'm going to go look up.
1: I'm going to tattoo this. That, actually.
0: The reason I bring this up is because it's the 20th anniversary of the very first Polaris gala this week. And since then, the official prize has, the mandate of the prize has not really changed. But when you look back at the list of the winners, especially the list of winners of the last few years, what does it tell us about Canadian music right now? What's the sort of, the story that you can kind of see threaded through all those winners?
1: I think we're at a really interesting kind of juncture in the Canadian music landscape and industry, where at once we have a sort of commercialism at an institutional level that maybe we don't all feel represents the incredible talent that we have.
0: Yeah.
1: And then at the same time, we have an artistic merit-based prize like the Polaris, which is showcasing the fact that, yes, Canada has undeniably the most interesting, weird, beautiful artists on this planet.
0: Yeah.
1: So I love that they're also leaning more and more into the public, inviting the public in, because what I'd love to see is at an institutional level that we can lean into how cool and weird and beautiful and unique and singular the Canadian music industry is. And I see Polaris doing that more and more. And I, at an institutional level, want us all to do that.
0: Yeah.
1: Let's take these steps forward. Let's catch up with the artists that we have in this country instead of leaving them behind.
0: I think the most exciting thing to me about the popularity of Anjan Nipatri in representing this country in this moment is how weird they are. I think we are very good at producing weird artists, right? Let's go back to doing that.
1: Let's go back. Yeah. Go back to weird. That's our compass, Canadians.
0: Yeah. Honestly, every time that I think about weird Canadian artists that we produce, we kind of go oh, that's the thing we're good at. We're good at counterculture. We're good at offering a thing that is just a little bit offside to the mainstream. And I think that's kind of the best place for us to be.
1: And if you look at this collection of albums, yeah, I do feel so much cultural pride in the weird eclectic nature of this grouping of albums that was voted by, jurors across this country and journalists across this country. This is Canada.
0: Emily Hanskamp, you're a delight, man. You're good to see you.
1: Always great to be here.
0: Thank you so much. Emily Hanskamp is a freelance music journalist. She was with me right here in our Toronto studio. And if you've yet to experience the phenomenon that is Anjan Nipatri, you can go see them in Toronto, Quebec City, or Montreal this November. My name is Alamine Abdul Mahmoud. This show is called Commotion. We'll be back tomorrow. We'd love to see you then.
2: Good morning, it's 11:30. I'm Simon Nakaneshny with your CBC News headlines for Quebec. Well, Montreal police now consider the suspicious death of a woman in a downtown apartment as a homicide. Officers were called to the residence on René Lévesque Boulevard and Saint-Christophe Street yesterday afternoon to carry out a wellness check. Inside, they found the unconscious 45-year-old victim, who was pronounced dead on the scene. No arrests have yet been made. And it's a big night for the major provincial party leaders as they spar in front of the cameras here at Maison Radio-Canada. Tonight is the third and final televised debate of this campaign, with just 12 days until voting day. 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Our team will be providing analysis and fact-checking the party leaders as the debate is unfolding. Our live coverage online begins just before 7 o'clock. And Anjan Nipatri is celebrating a big win at Massey Hall in Toronto last night. The rock duo from Saguenay is taking home the Polaris Music Prize and $30,000 for their second album called Volume 2. Now, taking a look at the weather forecast from Environment Canada in Montreal today, sunny, the high 19. Tonight, clear skies, the low 9. For Quebec City, sunshine today, the high 19. Clear this evening, some fog patches, the low plus 5, risk of frost. In Sherbrooke today, sunny skies, the high also 19 degrees. Tonight, clear with fog patches, the low plus 4, and patchy frost. And for Gaspé today, sunny this afternoon and a high of 18.
3: Paul, it's so nice to be with you here in D.C. And Willie joining us all the way from Jerusalem. Hello.
4: Hey, guys. I miss you, but happy to be here covering the Middle East for a couple of weeks.
5: So that's where you've been, Willie. Now I know.
4: I know, right?
3: I've left a bunch of stuff for you at your desk. It's going to be a mystery until you get home. Just FYI. I hope you're looking forward to it.
4: Oh, I'm excited.
3: Be excited. I'm Katie Simpson, and I'm joined here in Washington, as I mentioned, by Paul Hunter. And Willie Lowry is normally with us in D.C. He sits right next to me. We are all Washington correspondents for CBC News, and we love breaking down American politics for our Canadian audience from where we sit, two blocks from the White House.
5: And on this Tuesday afternoon, as we record this episode, we've all just spent about an hour or so, I guess, watching President Donald Trump speak to the United Nations General Assembly. And so we're keen, eager, excited to unpack some of what we heard from him.
3: Trump, of course, he had an agenda with his speech at the UN, and this is how he is framing it.
6: The entire world is being lifted by the wealth, strength, spirit, and momentum of a newly energized and a very powerful United States of America. And just as we moved quickly to address problems we inherited at home, we have acted with decisiveness and speed to reshape the world stage and solve problems that have plagued us for far too long.
4: So Trump was clearly trying to position himself as the world's problem solver in this address, and he may continue to present that narrative at his other international events this week.
5: He's got a deal to sign with Greenland and Denmark. You mentioned that in the speech. He's hosting the Chinese president Thursday. He's even trying to get Belarus to sell him potash in another snub to Canada, blood potash, as Saskatchewan Premier Scott Moe calls it.
3: Between Trump's speech and his meetings, a theme is emerging, a willingness to go it alone on the world stage in pursuit of Trump's America First agenda, willing to risk additional strain on global relationships. So this week, we're asking, is Trump even interested in having allies?

0: Okay, Paul, let's talk more about the UN speech. You know, what really stood out to you from this address here?
1: Well, the escalator going in worked, unlike last year. Teleprompter worked. But, you know, to the speech itself, relative to a year ago, the U.S. is, what, 6-7 months now in

0: has to do with what the U.S. president had to say about Iran.
1: But I have a big decision to make. Will a deal be made with Iran that lets them rebuild and create a far greater country than it ever was before? Maybe one of the greatest in the Middle East or even the world? Or do I annihilate the Islamic Republic and do it quickly, never giving them a chance to kill and destroy people and countries again? Do I drive them into hell with no chance of survival and no hope of future greatness or generations? But I believe we'll make a deal right after the election, because it doesn't make sense for them not to. They're waiting to see how I do in the midterm election. What they don't realize is that I'm not running.
0: Do I annihilate? Do I drive them into hell? There's a lot of dark language there, Willie. What do you make of what we heard here?
2: Yeah, that bellicose language is nothing new, quite frankly. He has been uttering these threats to Iran more or less since the very beginning of this military campaign, which of course now dates all the way back to February 28th, 7 months. I think he's in a rut. It's clear that he doesn't know how to end this war. As Paul alluded to, Americans aren't happy with it, right? This is a war that isn't just having like this kind of amorphous effect. It's having a direct impact on Americans' wallets, driving up the price of oil, driving up the price of gas. I think with this speech, he was really trying to present that strong kind of bravado that he's typically likes to present. And it was interesting that he said, "I'm not running in these midterms," which is, of course, the opposite of what he told Republicans to think at the convention just the other week, right?
0: Yeah, and that really points to the broader context of this moment. If the polls are accurate, it suggests that his Republican Party is going to lose control of at least the House, if not possibly the Senate as well. On the world stage, he's alienated his traditional allies because of his trade politics, as well as all of the instability in the Middle East, driving energy prices up, causing problems all around the world and domestically in the United States as well. When he's in a moment where he's in trouble, and so what does he do? Project an image of strength and try to coerce everyone to seeing it from his perspective, sort of trying to tie it all together that way.
3: You know, it's all confrontation all the time with Trump, right? To go back to Trump 1.0, you know, there were behind the scenes conversations coming out of, you know, different meetings in different parts of the world where you'd hear, and especially in Europe, where I think European countries were looking at America in Trump 1.0 and saying, maybe we have to like move on from the United States. Maybe this isn't going to be a good lasting thing. But then they didn't really, right? And then I think they started counting down the days until it ended in the hopes that he would not win re-election. He did not. And then things kind of came back to, quote unquote, normal under Biden, let's say, from the view
0: more
3: of
0: traditional,
3: more traditional, mm-hmm. from the view of the rest of the world looking in. But then comes Trump back. And like now people are saying, well, wait a second, like this is, these are terms we've used in this podcast before, that the United States is not a reliable partner. It is not a dependable partner, and that this isn't going to be unique to the Trump time is in all likelihood. So the rest of the world is really now saying, now we really do have to move on. But you listen to the words of Trump. I mean, he's, you know, the America first, the isolationism, the protectionism that'll be, you know, in the history books when it comes to Trump's time in office. And so look at the other countries, look at Canada, right? Look at Greenland, look at Taiwan, look at South Korea, look at Ukraine. The rest of the world sees what Trump is doing, putting America first, being the bully, and they're saying we have to move on.
2: I think, you know, Paul is right there. That first term, the world viewed as an aberration, but this time it's just the new norm.
0: It is. And if we sort of take a step back and look at, you know, the speech and more broadly U.S. foreign policy decisions, you know, in specifically Trump's second term, are we starting to see a shift to both of you guys? Are we starting to see a shift with, you know, people being willing to side with the American point of view?
2: I mean, I think yes,

0: At the risk of bringing this back to Canada, I mean, obviously, look at the path that Carney has charted thus far. It's one that I think a lot of European nations are finding quite attractive. That being said, no one really wants to poke the bear unduly or unnecessarily. So then, you know, look forward or look at what we saw today with this US-Denmark-Greenland deal, right? Where you have sides sort of appeasing the president, but also were they?
1: Well, I think Greenland is an interesting thing to look at right now, right? Like somehow, you know, Trump got them to sign off on a deal that doesn't actually change too much, right? I mean, that's which I think is important in the sense that it allows Trump to claim victory of a kind, which I think conventional wisdom is that's the way you deal with Trump. You find a way to let him say out loud that he got something, that he won. But the Greenland deal doesn't really change too much. And yet it does give a little, right? It gives the U.S. More say in security matters in Greenland, which is something that's how they're claiming victory here. That Rubio said the same thing. This gives the U.S. greater security as well. But at the same time, I think people in Greenland are just kind of, you know, as they sign off on it, they're holding their nose because it feels like bullying at the end of the day. And that gets back to sort of Trump foreign policy, it would seem right now, is to bully and to sort of push your way until you get something. In this case, it's a slightly expanded security deal with Greenland that sounds like, from Trump's perspective, victory.
2: And Trump used his speech to make an example of Greenland and to frame it, as he so often does in his zero-sum politics, as his victory.
3: We will have the complete ability to do what is necessary to defend the American continent and also Europe and other places. No U.S. adversary will ever be permitted to establish a military presence in Greenland anymore, or make sensitive investments there without our express written approval. We will immediately begin the process of developing a large military presence in the appropriate locations. We'll be building two very major military bases. This agreement will be signed later today, and I look forward to working with the wonderful people of Denmark and Greenland. It's been a great experience, amazing experience, and we've really formed a bond in doing it.
2: So right after this speech, Donald Trump was ushered into a room on the sidelines sort of the General Assembly where the speeches are given. And there was a signing ceremony and there were a number of reporters in the room and they kept yelling at the president. Does this mean that ownership is off the table? Does this mean, like, does this satisfy your demand that the United States own Greenland? And he smiled, but he wouldn't answer the question. And some of the things that the president said in that sort of strike a couple of chords to me that are very similar to the ongoing situation with Canada. When he talks about how no U.S. adversary will be able to establish a military presence in Greenland. Okay, that's not something that anyone sort of was seeking, but there are concerns about Russian and Chinese military presence, particularly as global warming takes place and it changes shipping routes, those kinds of things. That is an issue. But no one's going to be able to make sensitive investments there without our express written approval, that the Americans are going to get to have a say on what happens in Greenland in terms of, you know, its investment over its economic growth, those kinds of things. I get that it's in the lens of national security and they don't want to see Chinese or Russian investment. That's really what this is about.
1: It still feels like an infringement on sovereignty, though, doesn't it?
2: Exactly.
1: And that's what that seems like. And so when I say it feels like bullying and the U.S. or Trump forcing its way in, that's, if you parse the words or you look at, you know, Trump not answering the question, you could have one, you could draw one inference. But if you take a step back, what does it feel like? It feels like an infringement on sovereignty, would say, I think, you know, any number of Greenlanders. And don't forget, when Trump first started talking about Greenland, what, about a year ago, I guess, or something? Greenland started to actually prepare for an invasion or a military incursion on Greenland. They took that very seriously. So again, when they sit down, should we sign off on this? Consider that they were worried that the U.S. would actually do that, which would have been, I don't know, I don't know how to describe what that would have been. That would have been beyond the pale.
2: I'll never forget, there was a delegation from Greenland in D.C., and they were having a number of high-level meetings, and we were covering it. And the footage we had of the team from Greenland, after they just come out of high-level meetings with top Trump administration officials, they all came out, and they all huddled together, and they pulled out their pack of cigarettes, and they all just stood there, just smoking pretty. They looked stressed, and it looked like this smoking was some stress relief smoking. I opened my story for the National with that viz because I thought this is not something you see. And it looked like a moment that was very stressful.
1: And I'm not going to open the Canada bucket, but that is the first thing I thought about when the Greenland news broke last week was, what does this mean for Canada? Again, conversation for another time, but it's funny how those things work in your mind. And again, Trump needs, well, let's open the Canada bucket just a smidge.
2: I love opening a Canada bucket.
1: Trump needs to be able to say, look what I've got. We won. They lost. And that's, he has to say that out loud as well. And so one does wonder where this goes now for our country.
2: One other thing, I think, to sort of explore the Canada bucket just a little bit more there. Paul, you mentioned off the top here, there was no mention of Canada in this speech. And I know that the Canadian delegation that was in New York, there was always concern that is Donald Trump going to use this opportunity to make Canada a punching bag, as he often does in his public events. But if we're going to get into Trump sort of reshaping his global alliances, I think one thing this week that Trump's unexpected post on social media where he said that he's looking to get away from purchasing Canadian potash and looking to cut a deal with Belarus to purchase their potash instead at a lower price, which I really think is, again, another one of these sort of reflection moments that is more symbolic than taking a dig at Canada. It illustrates how, in pursuit of his America First agenda, Donald Trump is willing to cast traditional allies aside in pursuit of, again, what he sees as ways to have a victory. Belarus, of course, is an ally of Russia, helping Vladimir Putin launch the unjustified invasion and war in Ukraine. He's described as Alexander Lukashenko described as the last dictator of Europe. And this is the man that Donald Trump is looking to cozy up to. He's been trying to thaw relations with Belarus since he returned to office. But in willing to take a dig at Canada, a traditional American ally with a reliable source of potash, He's willing to sort of cause, whether this is a real threat, a realistic sort of situation that the Americans are actually going to follow through on. It's one of those things that, again, stokes chaos into the traditional sort of rules-based relationships that exist right now, all in pursuit of saying, I win, you lose. This time, Canada's the loser in this.
1: It's important to underline, there are no U.S. tariffs on Canadian potash going into the U.S. right now. On the potash from Belarus, it has to be transited through Russia, right, to get out. First of all, they don't have nearly as much as Saskatchewan does.
0: It makes no sense logistically.
1: It makes no sense.
2: So they've also said they don't have enough.
1: And they don't have enough, exactly. So it gets back to, is Trump just trolling, to your point, Katie? Is he just like flipping the bird at Canada as a tactic in getting under the skin of Carney or whatever it is, of just, which brings it back to Carney's, word rupture. And this gets back to the theme of this conversation. It's like things are different with the United States now. You're going to get trolled. You're going to get bullied. The U.S. is a very powerful force, not just militarily, but obviously economically. Trump's got a big stick to wave, and he's not afraid to wave it. And the rest of the world is feeling that. And that is the relationship that the U.S. has created, is continuing to create with the rest of the world, and the rest of the world is realizing it.
0: Trump does have a history of if not cozying up, getting along with dictators. Obviously Putin, Kim Jong-un as well, right, from Trump 1.0. So in a weird way, it kind of reminds me of that time during his first term when Trudeau and other world leaders were kind of caught essentially laughing at him on camera or on hot mic. And it's like he feels scorned by traditional allies, and so he's willing to make new friends.
2: Trump is going to finish his week by hosting one of the most important meetings he's probably going to host all year. President Xi of China, he will be in Washington. Xi Jinping, one source of tension between the U.S. and China right now. You've got tariffs, you've got the ongoing trade war, and then you've got AI. Trump addressed this challenge at the U.N. General Assembly.
3: From this point forward, all of United States documents and hopefully the world's will be changed to use the much more accurate term super as opposed to artificial. So it's super intelligence. In other words, welcome to the new world of super intelligence dash SI. SI. Let's see if that goes. It sounds much better. It is much better. And it's much more accurate. Let's see if I have any power. Maybe I do and maybe I don't. We're going to find out pretty soon.
2: On such a crucial, important issue that is going to shape and define the future, I don't even know where we begin to unpack that.
1: Yeah, you know, I mean, I don't know. I think the bottom line, or a bottom line, I guess, on AI and China is that a lot of people worry about, you know, which country will gain the upper hand on this, the U.S. or China. Well, a lot of others worry that that's kind of besides the point, that it's the tech giant companies have already, you know, allowed sent AI to get to be approaching the point of no return. I'm not trying to be all doomsday here, but it's like, you know, a lot of people are saying the issue is the tech giants who have gotten to this point. And you know, China may well be, you know, as it comes to Washington this week, there's an argument that says China should just sit back and let Trump do his thing. That, as the U.S. sort of falls away from its traditional allies, as it falls behind in its military stocks, as it falls behind in e-vehicles and AI potentially, I mean, China may well just want to sort of come hang out with Trump, not let anything go off the rails, and then go back and let Trump do his thing. I don't know. I don't know what I would. If I'm Xi, what would the approach be? It's a tough one.
0: I'm going to be vulnerable with you guys right now. There's two subjects that are just too profound for me that I don't really like to think or deal with. One is Paul's favorite subject, space. Too big for me. It's, you know, it's too immense. And the second one is artificial intelligence. It scares the daylights out of me. I'm not smart enough to really understand what its capabilities are other than to realize that they are immense and I can't even probably imagine what they are. And to have this, you know, rapid explosion of development coincide with this administration, I find pretty terrifying.
1: I think that's an important point because I think we don't know, to borrow from Rumsfeld from years gone by, Donald Rumsfeld, we don't know what we don't know. There are a lot of unknowns with AI or SI, as Trump would have it. Yeah, you. but I think you're right, Willie, to underline that the two countries we're watching most carefully on AI are China and America. And right now, America is at its most unpredictable point in memory. And that's a disconcerting circumstance to be in.
2: And Trump has given all indications that he does not want to put any guardrails on the development of artificial intelligence. Remember, the stock markets are doing incredibly well because of the massive gains made by these huge technology giants. And
0: that's a really important point.
2: Yeah, and Trump has tried to frame any sort of pushback when it comes to development of AI or data centers or anything related to that realm. He's tried to push it to the same sort of bucket where he dismisses things by describing it as a hoax, comparing it to different sort of political attacks on him that he's weathered over the years. And this is just another one of those things. So it is this week's meeting with Xi Jinping in Washington. Paul, I think you sort of really framed it well when you talked about, does Xi Jinping just come on in, let America continue on the course that it's in and not try to sort of disrupt Donald Trump's path, that America is, that Donald Trump is in a position where domestically he's becoming increasingly weaker. We'll see what happens with the midterm elections. Does it make it harder for him to implement his agenda if there is not Republican control in Congress? And does that mean that there's a reset on the playing field when it comes to dealing with Donald Trump on the world stage and how he manages his fortunes at home? So it's one of those moments where I don't think anyone can predict what's going to happen. Normally, when world leaders get together, these things are so highly orchestrated and all of the things that they're going to be announced are planned in advance and everyone knows what's going to happen. And guess what? Not this one, and not many of them with Donald Trump. So I think it brings this back to the key question of this entire conversation is, you know, in all of this, where do Trump's international alliances lie? And does Trump in this moment even care?
1: Two very different questions.
2: Very.
1: I'm not sure Trump does, because I think Trump is, and the people around him, are firm believers that what they're doing is the right thing and the right thing for America. I think they truly believe that, which means that they're not about to change their position. I think the rest of the world is looking at America and saying, what is this place? Mm-hmm. This is not the country that we knew. And we better accept that and deal with it, because it ain't going to change.
2: Willie?
0: Yeah, I think Paul's right. Listen, I think America still remains the biggest draw on the world stage. I remember the first time that I traveled with former Secretary of State Antony Blinken to the Munich Security Conference, and it was really just amazing watching essentially every country in the world kind of fight for his time, trying to get onto the U.S. delegation's floor to speak with U.S. officials. And that remains true today. But that cachet is waning, right? The star is a lot dimmer than it once was. And that's most of it is because of the way Trump has alienated so many of America's traditional allies. And, you know, Prime Minister Carney coined it, called it a rupture. And I think a lot of the world didn't want to believe that, but now they've kind of come to see that, at least in their perspective, as what is happening.
2: And you know what? We're having this conversation about, you know, Donald Trump, his international relationships and sort of where alliances fall. And I can't believe we had this entire conversation and we didn't talk about Donald Trump Jr. and how a Russian oligarch allegedly paid for wedding festivities, a lot of money for wedding festivities. But we'll have that conversation in another podcast, I'm sure. Okay, I think that's a good spot to leave it there for this week. Willie, please.
1: We'll just
2: put that right there. Willie, continue to stay safe and do great reporting from Jerusalem. And Paul, thank you.
1: Thanks, Katie. Hey, Willie.
0: Thanks to the team that put today's show together. Caitlin Crawford is our senior producer and Vivian Luck is our producer. Dave Modi is our audio mixer and Jason Lowther was our tech in DC. Carla Hilton is the executive producer of CBC News Podcasts.
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2: Hi, I'm Sean Appel. Chances are, if you're listening to this, you're an English speaker. So today's program is specifically for you and specifically about the provincial election campaign. We ask you, as an English speaker, you feel heard in this campaign. That's coming up on Radio Noon, right after the news.
3: This is CBC News. Good afternoon. It's 12 o'clock. I'm Simon Nakhonishny with your CBC News from Montreal. Ukrainian President Volodymyr Zelensky addresses the UN General Assembly today, hoping to make his case for more support in his country's fight against Russia, which isn't letting up on its attacks on Ukraine. Crystal Gavansing has more from London.
4: This morning, Russian drones hit a number of locations, including a fuel station on a busy highway.
5: We are ready for any kind of format of energy ceasefire.
4: Ukrainian President Volodymyr Zelensky spoke in New York yesterday after he met with U.S. President Donald Trump. The two talked about ways to keep civilian infrastructure, including energy and heating sites, safe. Those topics and bringing peace to Ukraine will be restated later today when he addresses the UN General Assembly. But the global stage has shifted. Conflicts in the Middle East have diverted attention and much-needed military weapons away from Kyiv. For Ukrainians, time is critical. Winter is approaching, renewing fears that they'll go for months again with rolling blackouts and limited access to heat and water. Crystal Gamansing, CBC News, London.
3: Here in Quebec, it's a big night for the major provincial party leaders as they spar in front of the cameras at the Maison Radio-Canada. 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And that live coverage will begin just before 7 o'clock. In Côte des Neiges, after years of overcrowding and infrastructure problems, the emergency room at St. Mary's Hospital is getting an upgrade. The work will improve service for patients and increase the number of beds in the ER. But as Rowan Kennedy reports, the modernization is being fully funded by donors rather than by the province.
6: We have physicians who want to see patients, but there aren't enough rooms to see them.
7: Dr. Suj Shivaraman says working in a 100-year-old hospital comes with its challenges. He's the Associate Director of Medical and Professional Services here at St. Mary's.
6: The refrain we hear oftentimes is the care is great, the facilities are not.
7: Shivaraman says the need for this modernization project is urgent. A new space to greet patients and more exam rooms are under construction. The work is slated to cost $16.3 million, take about 3 years, and is funded by the St. Mary's Hospital Foundation. Côte des Neiges NDG Borough Mayor Stephanie Valenzuela can't help but notice a lack of help from the province.
8: It's disappointing, that's what I could say. But at the same time, what we've seen today is a great philanthropic initiative.
7: The head of the Regional Health Authority, Dan Gebe, says they never made a request, though.
9: Had I gone through a queue to make substantial request for support of funding, it could have been several years before a nod would have arrived.
7: Gabe says the province is overwhelmed with demands for infrastructure funding and doesn't have the budget to accommodate everyone. Rowan Kennedy, CBC News, Montreal.
3: If you live in Quebec and want to adopt a child from another country, it is not possible. In 2024, the province imposed a moratorium on most new international adoption applications due to human trafficking concerns. A review is underway to figure out what additional safeguards may be needed. While the moratorium is welcomed by some adult adoptees, prospective parents feel they're running out of time and options. Kimberly Lamontagne and her husband live in Dorval.
10: The thing for me is that if other provinces and states south of the border are able to do this safely and have these safeguards in place, obviously to protect children, it seems unfair that Quebecers can't pursue that path if that's the only option left for them. We purchased this home and we envisioned having, you know, a nursery in one of the rooms. So hoping that that still gets to happen one day.
3: A spokesperson for Quebec's health ministry says consultations with adoptees, organizations, and other countries are still ongoing. And in Gatineau, daycares say they've started the fall with empty spots because Quebec has been slow to adapt its new registration portal. The system launched in December and promised to make it easier for parents to register their children. Matthew Kupfer reports.
11: Brenda Fournier says the new Quebec portal for daycare registration made it harder to fill spots while parents contact her directly.
12: It is a big fiasco.
11: Fournier is director at CPE La Planète des Enfants, a subsidized daycare in Gatineau. It took her from June to mid-September to fill 14 of her 80 spots, as the portal provided her with children, sometimes from the wrong age group or already placed, each one at a time without the ability to reach out to the next person on the list during a mandatory waiting period for the parent to respond. Empty spots mean lost subsidies and reshuffling groups.
12: We're losing money and we're losing the ability to plan.
11: Marjorie Perrick speaks for Ma Place au Travail, a parent group advocating for subsidized daycare. She says some parents report not getting any calls from daycares, while others have several. Those coming off parental leave make up nearly half of the wait list.
13: You can spend like 1 week, 2 weeks, 1 month, several months without a paycheck. That's really hard.
11: This summer, Outaouais CPEs raised the alarm about the problem and its financial impacts. In a statement, the Family Services Ministry says the new portal has not affected the vacancy rate. It says it will evaluate whether compensation is required for daycares at the end of the year. Matthew Kupfer, CBC News, Gatineau.
3: And that was the CBC News. Here's your look at the weather forecast from Environment Canada in Montreal today. Sunny skies, the high getting up to 19. Tonight, clear, the low 9. For Quebec City, sunshine today, also a high of 19. Clear this evening, some fog patches developing overnight. The low plus 2 with a risk of frost. In Sherbrooke today, sunny skies, the high also 19 degrees. Tonight, clear with fog patches, the low plus 4 and patchy frost expected. And for Gaspé, sunny this afternoon, the high getting up to 18 degrees. Clear skies tonight, the low dropping to plus 5. 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
2: Thanks very much, Simon Nakanishny. Welcome to the program.

those of us who speak English in the province of Quebec, I want to know, English speakers, do you feel heard in this election campaign? Phone number 514-597-4500, toll free 1-877-597-4500.

0: 7 minutes now after 12 o'clock. Today's program is for just us, kind of an intimate sort of gathering, the people in the province who speak English as their first language. Although there are quite a lot of us, depending on how you count, perhaps more than a million people. But we don't always get that much attention. So you might not be able to watch a debate in English. More on that later. Or get all of your voter information documents in English. But you are definitely allowed to have an opinion. And today, we want to hear your opinion. We're going to talk about this campaign. Want to know whether your concerns have been addressed. Do you feel heard? You are also, by the way, allowed not just to have an opinion, but to vote. Although recent history shows you have been less likely to do that. Turnout in some ridings with high percentages of Anglos has been down in the last couple of elections. So if you're feeling like you might not vote again this time around, tell me why. And of course, we also definitely 100% want to hear from you if you are going to vote. By the way, you're going to hear no politicians on this program, no candidates. They are probably not even listening, so feel free to say whatever you want. It's just us. Think of it like a support group. And just to be clear, once again, though it is sort of just us, that everybody is welcome. If French is your first language, you are so welcome here. But our question is, English speakers, are you feeling heard in this election campaign? Phone number 514-597-4500. Toll free, it's 1-877-597-4500. Text line 514-566-9066. To start us off, I am joined in studio by Rebecca Ugolini, producer of the This Is Montreal podcast. And Rebecca, I am so glad you're here.
1: I'm also glad to be here.
0: I'm specifically glad because you worked on a recent episode about this very topic.
1: Mm-hmm.
0: So why? Why did you look at that issue around the English-speaking vote?
1: I mean, it's such an important issue. Obviously, it's part of our mandate as the CBC to serve the English-speaking community. I also just felt like there was so much happening, in current events around the English-speaking community. And then just over the past 8 years, really over several decades in Quebec, that was worth looking into. And many people I spoke with said that the past 8 years have been really tumultuous when it comes to English language rights. We had two back-to-back mandates from the Coalition Avenir Québec, and they passed several bills using the notwithstanding clause that really raised concerns for many people in the English-speaking community. So it was Bill 21, which was the laïcité secularism law.
0: Yep.
1: There was Bill 40, Bill 96. Both have had implications for English-speaking institutions. One of them was going to do away with English school boards altogether. Then that didn't end up happening. And English language groups like the EMSB, they were among the many organizations that took Bill 21 all the way to the Supreme Court. And then many other groups like TALK, previously called the Quebec Community Groups Network.
0: Yep.
1: The Quebec English School Boards Association, they also participate in the hearings. So in light of just everything that happened over the past 8 years, to this year, once again, not have an English language debate. The last one was in 2018, by the way. There also wasn't one last election where, you know, politicians would have to address the community in English, would have to speak directly to those concerns. It did feel like a loss for some people that I spoke with. And then a few weeks ago, everyone in the mail hopefully got their voter information cards. As you mentioned, there was no English on those.
0: Yeah.
1: French only. Jeffrey Chambers, who, by the way, is a past president of the QCGN, now called TALK, took this to court. And a Quebec Superior Court judge looked at this, ruled that Elections Quebec would be infringing on the voting rights of English speakers if it didn't include English on the cards. So looking at all that, I just felt there was so much to dig into. And I really just wanted to find out how English-speaking Quebecers feel that they can be more heard during this election campaign, also beyond this campaign.
0: Yeah. So that, I mean, I think that sort of echoes what we were feeling, which is a polite way of saying we are sort of stealing a lot of our content from you.
1: Steal away.
0: Yeah. We are steal inspired away to discuss the same events. Let's put it that way. What did you hear? You said you talked to a lot of people. What did people tell you?
1: One of the people I spoke with is Eva Ludwig. She is coming up in the next half hour of the show. So I'm not going to scoop everything that she will say, but she made many interesting points. One of which was that she feels the English-speaking community needs to have a legislated presence in the government, no matter who is in power in Quebec. So right now there is a Secretariat for English-speaking Quebecers. She says the budget is too limited. The scope is so huge. Need to find a way to get more done. And what she would like is to have a ministry advisory committee. And what this would do is give feedback on laws while they're being drafted, not after the fact. So for example, Eva says that while Bill 96 was aimed at protecting the French language, it had other impacts as well.
2: Unfortunately, the end result really was marginalization, targeting, scapegoating the English-speaking community. We as a community and TALK as well, we support, obviously, the protection and promotion of the French language in a positive and reasonable manner, not in a punitive manner. And we also, as a community, put in a lot of effort. Our children go to either French immersion, many of them, and come out speaking French.
0: Eva Ludwig, who heads TALK.
1: Yes.
0: Formerly the QCGN. We're going to talk with Eva Ludwig later. You also, in your episode for This Is Montreal, you've got Eva Ludwig sort of talking about now, the context right now, mm-hmm. the feelings right now. But you also looked at past efforts to form a whole political party around some of these issues that are seen to affect English-speaking Quebecers. Right?
1: And you're going to like this in the episode, not now, but in the episode, especially if you like archival material. We went through the CBC archives and we found all these old newscasts and these reports. It was really fun. And it was to do a deep dive on the Equality Party, which was founded by Robert Libman, Montrealer. He'll be on our election night special, by the way. And the point of the party was really to represent the concerns of English speakers in Quebec. And this was at a time when Bill 101 was relatively new still, and it banned all English on signs in Quebec.
3: See, it's hard to believe that was about 40 years ago already. I just graduated McGill, the School of Architecture. I was in my mid-20s. So many of my friends and family members were leaving Quebec. There was a sense that there was no future for Anglophones in Quebec back in the mid-1980s. There was somewhat of an uptick in Quebec nationalist sentiment and language legislation. And the PQ government had just ended its second term.
0: Right. So that's 1989, right? 4 MNAs elected, right? For the Equality Party.
1: Exactly. And that included Robert himself. He says that they were like pretty surprised that this worked and they got elected. But he said that the party was successful because it really bolstered the community. He said it was like a shot in the arm, like a vaccine kind of. And so he does see some parallels between those days and today in terms of just the political climate around the English language, you know, also talks of a referendum as well. So I asked him, does he think that this idea could work today to have a party that specifically seeks to represent the concerns of English speakers? And he said that it would face very similar challenges that eventually led to the end of the Equality Party.
3: And when a political party that reunites people or is a coalition of people from the left, from the right, hardliners, more pragmatic individuals, and you start to try to develop policy on economics and education and healthcare, starts to splinter to some degree. And then our ultimate difficulty was years later, when sovereignty support was rising again and the PQ was probably going to be reelected with the threat of another referendum, Anglophones again feared that notion of splitting the Liberal vote and therefore scurried back to the Liberals because their concern was always if we split the Liberal vote, would we indirectly be helping the PQ? The major difference between now and then is most young people are bilingual, they're fluent. And that's, I guess, some of the advantage of Bill 101 was for our younger generation to be fluent. My three boys speak French perfectly, you know, and it's something that is a great benefit that wasn't really the case 40 years ago when the Equality Party was founded. So I think the perspective of younger people might be a little bit different as far as that fear factor of the French language.
0: Robert Libman there describing the rise and fall of the Equality mm-hmm. Party and also talking about young people. And you, for your episode, you spoke with some young people, and I wonder how did they see the issue?
1: Yeah, I reached out to Y4Y, which is a group that caters to English-speaking youth in Quebec. By the way, huge shout out and thank you to Adrian and Alex for their help with this and all the young people who spoke with me. What I found, you know, everyone has different priorities. Cost of living is a huge one, but what I found in speaking to these young people is that being an English speaker does affect how they see certain issues, but language itself and that English speaking identity is not their number one issue. So for example, I spoke with Helen Alder and she lives with several ongoing health conditions. Healthcare is a top priority for her. And then within that, getting the right care quickly and in English is part of that.
4: When you're having like a bad flare day and like the pain is really bad in terms of like, and it really affects your mental health, being able to rely on your primary language can be nice.
5: How do you get through that frustration?
4: It's still kind of new. Currently, my new strategy is to go private. I'm in a fortunate position that I can take a little bit of the financial cost out of pocket, but I know there's probably people out there that can't.
1: I also spoke to Mael. Now, he was really interesting. He grew up speaking French. He actually learned English when he moved to the Gaspé. Mm-hmm. And that's when he became involved in the English speaking community. And that's kind of why he got involved with Y4Y as well. So one of his big concerns is where and how the Quebec government spends its money. And he would like less of that money to be spent on language legislation, especially because he says it can make it harder for companies to do business. It can make it harder for people to earn a living. And he also says it can make it harder for communities like his in the Gaspé to thrive.
6: I see a community, an Anglophone community that's trying to survive, that's trying to grasp at their roots and keep them alive. My point is, if you're trying to do policies for the whole province that affect people that are in urban and rural areas, you're going to miss on a whole lot. You know, when you come in Quebec, you have to learn the language. French is so valuable here. Try and do your best, but it's not by bugging people that you're going to bring them together. You know, it's leveling up. It's not leveling everyone down to policies that crystallize our opportunities and our freedom.
1: Those were just a few of the people I spoke with. Again, you can check out the episode on This Is Montreal, but don't check it out before 11:59:10, the end of Radio Noon.
0: 12:59:10,
1: yeah. Sorry.
0: Or
1: right.
0: Listen to both at the same time.
1: Exactly.
0: See what you get. Yeah. Rebecca, thank you.
1: Thank you, Sean.
0: Rebecca Uglini, producer of This Is Montreal, which is available wherever you get your podcast. Right now, Radio Noon on the radio and streaming online. And we are asking essentially the same kind of thing that they were looking at on that episode of This Is Montreal. We're asking, if you're an English speaker, if it's your first language, are you feeling heard in this election campaign? Phone number is 514-597-4500, toll free 1-877-597-4500.

0: 1220. The text line, by the way, is 514-566-9066. But we're going to go to the phones right now. Margaret's calling from Pointe Claire. Hi, Margaret.
1: Hello.
0: Thanks for calling in. So are you feeling heard?
1: Not at all. Heavens, we haven't been heard for a goodly while at this point.
0: No, you've been feeling this way for a while?
1: Well, yeah. I mean, if you back it up to, you mentioned Bill 101 and all, the fact that we were invisible, that there could be no English on signs, and they relented and said we could have half as much English on signs, which gives you an idea of where you sit insofar as the importance of the government is concerned. You're half as important as another group. And with the CAQ, we've become utterly invisible on signs. So if you walk through a shopping center or a store, most of the time there's absolutely no English because it's against the law, and they send people out to make sure that we're not there, which is kind of pathetic when you think about it, because we're a productive part of the community, but not as far as the government is concerned, because the language thing counts for so much more.
0: And so on issues other than language of signs, do you feel heard when it comes to the campaign?
1: No, because I think most people are concerned about things like education, business, hospitals, and our schools have been under attack for years. They're shrinking at a rate that's downright terrifying. Our hospitals are under attack also. And business, well, there's a goodly number of businesses who don't come to Quebec simply because they can't be bothered with the hassle, which is too bad. And it's just unfortunate the whole way around, to be honest with you.
0: Okay. You know, English is still permitted on signs, right? There's a whole markedly predominant thing, but still there.
1: Yes, but it's disappearing at a marvelous rate because the CAQ made it very clear they didn't want it there. I have friends who worked in small stores and shopping centers, and the people turned up and said, no. Mm-hmm. You've got too much English here. Disappear it.
0: I'm glad you called. Thank you. You are heard here. Thank you for the phone call.
1: Thank you very much. Good for seeing you.
0: Thanks again. Phone number 514-597-4500. That's the local number. Let's stay on the local line. We'll go to Pierrefonds, and Aileen is here. Hi there.
2: Hi. How are you doing today?
0: Pretty well, thanks. How about you?
2: Okay. Actually, this is a topic that I was talking with my friends yesterday.
0: Mm-hmm.
2: I personally feel like we've been ghosted. We no longer exist. My husband, unfortunately, has had to go into a hospital a few times, English hospital. And the signs, it's difficult to find an English sign. It's just, we're being attacked continuously, constantly. There's no other party other than the Liberals, God love them, but they're not doing too well right now. Every other party is basically sovereignist. Yes, I know that there's the Quebec Conservatives, but they're pretty well there too. We're not heard. We don't exist. The English speakers in Quebec are also categorized. We are divided on purpose.
0: Because how do you mean?
2: There's the Anglophones and then there's the Allophones. Now, in French, if you learn French and use French as your language, there's no category that distinguishes you from a native French speaker and a non-native French speaker. You are Francophone. But we are categorized. We are divided on purpose. That is also to try to, divide and conquer. Here we go.
0: I'm glad you called. I appreciate it.
2: Thank you.
0: Good to speak with you. Phone number here, 514-597-4500. Toll free is 1-877-597-4500. Let's bring Donald Gill into the conversation. Teaches political science at Dawson College. Donald Gill, welcome back to the program. Thanks for being here.
3: You're very welcome, Sean. Thanks for the invitation.
0: So a couple of phone calls so far. Wondering what was going through your mind as you were listening to those.
3: I suppose that, Mark Carney has a phrase that he's been using about the Canada-US relationship in the last 18 months or so, which is nostalgia is not a strategy. And I think that's something that the English community in Montreal and broader Quebec has to embrace, which is that, there was a certain kind of dispensation linguistically and culturally once upon a time, and that you know, that period is long, long gone. And I think, you know, it's one thing to say that English speakers in Quebec are categorized so that, you know, there can be a certain divide and conquer. The CAQ and other nationalist parties would say English speakers are categorized actually as a means to protect resources and institutions like in the fields of education and healthcare, so they can be adequately allocated to English speakers. But for me, it's really a question of kind of moving on and seeing an integrated, socially coherent Quebec where your kind of mother tongue is somewhat less important than your political positioning on major values propositions. And one, I think, major reason why the English community is getting ignored in this election is because Montreal more generally is kind of getting ignored. And that's obviously where the predominance of English speakers are. And that to me is the issue, is that in the 4 years between now and the next election, presuming we have a full mandate, that's what has to happen, is there needs to be bridges built between Montreal and the rest of Quebec across linguistic and demographic divides, because at the moment we're at risk of some fairly severe social incohesion, I think.
0: Okay, so if that's happening, if Montreal is getting ignored, why is that?
3: Well, the CAQ ran a very successful electoral strategy in both 2018 and 2022, more so in 2022, but also in 2018, where they basically looked at the map, they counted up where the ridings were, and they took it as a given that they could, and perhaps even would, and then did, lose essentially all of Montreal to no problem when it came time to count the seats and form a government. And so there's 27 ridings out of 127 on the island of Montreal. And a lot of the more stridently nationalist parties are very comfortable losing all of those and playing almost against Montreal, campaigning against what I would present at least as an unjustified and unfair caricature of Montreal as excessively diverse, excessively Anglophone or Allophone, losing touch ever more with Quebec values and the Quebec mainstream as it's expressed in the regions. And they're basically able to say, like, vote for us if you don't want Quebec to become more like Montreal. And so it's created this, you know, both literal and metaphorical island where those of us here in Montreal are kind of losing touch, I think, with the predominance of mainstream Quebec culture. And that's not going to produce political outcomes beneficial to those of us here on the island and its, you know, suburbs and exurbs going forward.
0: I was quoting a statistic that I saw last week. I think I mentioned it on a program last week about leaders and how many appearances they've made in Montreal. And it's very few. I think, you know, it was 8% of the total, even though the Montreal area is so much more than that in terms of population. That would be for some of the reasons that you're describing, that the leaders are just calculating they don't have to worry about Montreal?
3: Yeah, I think so. I saw that statistic as well, and it very much chimed with my experience following and covering this election myself. And it's not just that they don't see it as necessary to, like, expend precious and finite resources of time and money and effort here on the island, but I also think that the more time they spend here trying to win over Montreal voters with Montreal issues, I think they perceive that as a potential liability elsewhere in the province, that, you know, some of those promises or some of that political posturing could follow them into parts of the regions where, again, Montreal issues are seen very negatively. And I'll just say, you know, I tried to organize a debate amongst candidates on the island of Montreal for my students at Dawson College, and I could not get many candidates whatsoever to who are willing to step foot in Dawson College, because the institutions of English Montreal, and I think that extends beyond just English institutions. I think it's, you know, a lot of institutions associated with, you know, things that are quintessentially Montreal, like cosmopolitanism and whatnot. They're just seen as an electoral liability, and candidates would not set foot in an English institution, so I couldn't run the debate.
0: That's Donald Gill, who teaches political science at Dawson College. Donald Gill, stick around for a minute. We'll come back to you if that is okay. We are asking today on the program, and asking specifically of English speakers, are you feeling heard during this election campaign? Local number is 514-597-4500. Toll free is 1-877-597-4500. 12:30 right now. Time for news headlines. Look at your forecast as well. Here's Simon Nakanashny.
4: Hi, Sean. Well, the provincial election campaign is entering the final sprint, and tonight will be perhaps the last major opportunity for provincial party leaders to win over many Quebecers at once. The third and final televised debate happens tonight here at the Maison Radio-Canada. That debate, of course, will be in French and last 2 hours. 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We'll be providing analysis and fact-checking of the party leaders as the debate is unfolding. Our live coverage online begins just before 7 o'clock. And Montreal police now consider the suspicious death of a woman in a downtown apartment as a homicide. Officials were called to the residence on René Lévesque and Saint-Christophe yesterday afternoon to carry out a wellness check. Inside, they found the unconscious 45-year-old victim who was pronounced dead on the scene. No arrests have yet been made. Now, taking a look at the weather forecast from Environment Canada in Montreal today, sunny skies, the high 19. Tonight, clear, the low dropping to 9. Tomorrow, another sunny day in store, the high getting up to 20. For Quebec City, sunshine today, also a high of 19. Clear this evening, some fog patches developing overnight, the low plus 2. Risk of frost, sunny again tomorrow and a high of 22 degrees. In Sherbrooke today, sunny skies, the high 19. Tonight, clear with fog patches, the low dropping to plus 4 with some patchy frost. Tomorrow, sunshine and 20 degrees the high. And for Gaspé, sunny this afternoon, the high getting up to 18. Clear skies tonight, the low plus 5. Sunshine again tomorrow, the high 23 degrees. More news at 1 o'clock.
0: Thanks, Simon. On Radio Noon today, we are asking really specifically of English speakers, are you feeling heard during this election campaign? Though, again, to be clear and explicit, everybody is welcome here. Local numbers 514-597-4500. 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Text line 514-566-9066. I'm going to try to get to some of your texts coming up. Right now we're speaking with Donal Gill, who teaches political science at Dawson College. Donal, you were just telling me about the big parties largely ignoring Montreal. I'm wondering about the Liberals, who more than anybody else, I think you could say, specifically need Montreal and need some of the voters we're talking about today. So why would the Liberals be staying away?
3: I think the Liberal Party strategy assumes that they have their typical strongholds on the island of Montreal in the bag, and that they're required area of growth is in the regions with Francophone voters. They are at a total ceiling there, stuck in the low double digits, 11-12%, something like that, amongst Francophones outside of Montreal. That means that the Liberal Party cannot challenge for government, even if they continue to essentially clean house amongst Anglophone, Allophone strongholds in Montreal, perhaps even the Outaouais and the Eastern Townships as well. The big challenge for the Liberal Party is, again, it's basically that message that I was saying is required a couple of minutes ago, which is how do you build the bridge culturally and politically between Montreal and the rest of the province? And the Liberals haven't figured out how to make that argument. And I think they're putting in a huge effort in terms of the ground game, trying to meet people and make themselves known and aware. The leader, Charles Millard, has got to overcome a lack of familiarity that Quebecers have with him. But so far, they don't have a clear and certainly not a persuasive message as to what their kind of projet de société is going to be, one that can include both Quebec's metropolis and the other aspect areas of the province.
0: We were talking earlier in the program about the Equality Party of the 1980s and the idea that, you know, Anglos particularly would sort of band together and form a party that looked after their interests quite specifically. Would you see something like that as possible now, as viable?
3: I don't think it's viable. I certainly think it's a bad idea. I think balkanization like that is only going to kind of further the political irrelevance of the English community here. Like I said, I think the

0: garden of sorts, you know, in key kind of Anglo strongholds, I think is a path to political and cultural and probably demographic ruin. So I would strongly advise against it.
1: We also touched on turnout really briefly, or I think I did in my introduction. Low in the last couple of elections in ridings that are seen as sort of Anglophone ridings. Do you see that being an issue this time again?
0: Yeah, I do. I think that enthusiasm amongst the English community for this election is low. I think Quebecers in general are very politically engaged. This election is really, I think, something that people are paying attention to, even if there's not a, you know, a party that swept the imagination of Quebecers. People care about it a lot. But I would definitely be concerned that we will see even more depressed turnout in, let's say, for example, a riding like Darcy McGee in the west of Montreal than we did 4 years ago.
1: Depressed turnout, no pun intended, right?
0: Well, I think actually pun intended. I think as a result of a feeling of alienation bordering on depression, I think people will say, I can't be bothered, which is a shame. And again, it's not a strategy long term, because if you're not willing to govern yourself, someone else will do it for you.
1: Donal Gill, thanks for being here. I appreciate it.
0: No problem. Always a pleasure.
1: Donal Gill, who teaches political science at Dawson College. We are asking English speakers, are you feeling heard during this election campaign? Text lines 514-566-9066. And one person says, I feel totally unseen and unheard as an Anglophone in this province. I don't even know whether I will vote this election. And that would be the first time in all my years as a voter. I'm 68. Another texter says, no, as an Anglo, I don't feel heard, but I don't expect to be. I will vote because I always do, because there are other issues too. One last texter here who says, I fail to see the struggle for the English-speaking community in Quebec. Example, go to the other provinces and see how Francophones are accommodated. Text, and again, it's 514-566-9066. Phone number, 514-597-4500. Toll-free, it's 1-877-597-4500.

0: debate in English. So two so far in French, another one tonight in French. How are you feeling about that?
1: Well, I can understand what your caller was saying in terms of a sense of our issues as generalist Quebecers are not being addressed as Francophone and English speaking Quebecers as well, and certainly it is a situation where it's hard for people to really figure out where they should be putting their vote. And I understand that some are talking about strategic voting, which is always dangerous because you never know what the outcome will be. But I think what we have to do is focus in on our interests, listen to your local MNAs. I think they play an important role, and that's where our vote will really show up, is reach out to your MNAs, and I think that's important. Tell them how you feel about this, and make sure that they represent your voice. We've been listening to the leaders. The debates are the leaders, and we really have to make sure that our vote counts in the end.
0: You know, Ludwig, I have to cut you off. Your voice counts, but we don't have that much time left. I appreciate you being here. Thanks so much.
1: A pleasure. Thank you for having me.
0: Eva Ludwig, president of TALK. Regarding the debate tonight, no debate in English, but there's going to be live analysis and fact-checking on our CBC website and our news app. We're going to talk about the debate tomorrow on the program. 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Bye-bye.
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4: You might think that your boss is evil, but what if they were an actual supervillain? 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
3: This is CBC News. Good afternoon. It's 1 o'clock. I'm Simon McInnesney with your CBC News from Montreal. We begin in New York. Harvey Weinstein has been sentenced to 15 years in prison for a sex crime he committed 2 decades ago. A jury found the former Hollywood mogul guilty of rape and other sexual acts in 2020. An appeals court overturned that conviction in 2024. Weinstein was retried and once again found guilty. The judge says the sentence will be followed by 5 years of supervised release and registration as a sex offender. More than 80 women have accused the film producer of sexual assault or harassment. Weinstein denies all accusations of wrongdoing. Well, if you live in Quebec and want to adopt a child from another country, it's not possible. In 2024, the province imposed a moratorium on most new international adoption applications due to human trafficking concerns. Leah Hendry has more.
5: We purchased this home and we envisioned having, you know, a nursery in one of the rooms. So
6: Kimberly Lemontagne and her husband have always wanted kids. But after several failed fertility attempts and miscarriages, adoption may be the only way for them to become parents. They're on the wait list for a regular adoption, but we're told there are 100 people ahead of them. With international adoption off the table, Lemontagne says it feels like they're running out of time and options.
5: There just seems to be a lot of roadblocks.
6: Quebec joins a number of European countries that are rethinking international adoption. Investigations overseas uncovered falsified records, trafficking, and children being taken without every effort to find extended family.
7: I was adopted from Ethiopia to Quebec.
6: Kasai Berhanu McDonald writes about transracial adoption. Many of the international

0: international adoptees she's spoken with struggle with questions about their identity and can have mixed feelings about their adoption. She thinks more research needs to be done on their experiences.
1: What were the challenges? How are they doing? Like, what are the recommendations?
0: Quebec's Ministry of Health says it's sensitive to those concerns and is trying to develop a system that will keep children safe. Leah Hendry, CBC News, Montreal.
2: Canada is imposing more sanctions on Iran. They target 5 senior Iranian security and government officials and 5 government organizations involved in digital repression and other human rights violations. Speaking outside the UN in New York, Foreign Affairs Minister Anita Anand says Canada's policy decisions are grounded in the international rule of law. Besides Iran, Anand also says Canada is discussing the issues of Arctic security and sovereignty, as well as the war in Ukraine, while attending the UN General Assembly. Well, publicly funded daycares in Gatineau say the province's daycare registration portal has made it harder to fill spots. Some still had a handful of spots available at the school year, even though that's a typical intake period as older kids move on. Providers raised concerns with the promise over the summer, pointing to poor matches from the portal and the potential lost subsidies due to those empty spots. Brenda Fournier is director of CP La Planète des Enfants. She says the portal is adding stress for parents and administrators.
3: I have parents that have zero calls. So how does that make sense? And we're working overtime. We're working way more to just plan one group, one child. The impact is financial, but there's also an impact on the human resources.
2: In a statement, the Family Services Ministry said the transition hasn't affected the vacancy rate since its launch in December, but added the government will assess whether compensation is required at the end of the year. And it's a big night for the major provincial party leaders as they spar in front of the cameras tonight here at the Maison Radio-Canada. It's the third and final televised debate of this campaign with just 12 days until voting day. You can check out our CBC News app or go to cbc.ca/Montreal for live coverage. We'll be providing analysis and fact-checking party leaders as the debate is unfolding. Our live coverage begins just before 7 o'clock. And that was the CBC News. Now here's your look at the weather in Montreal. Today, sunny skies, the high 19. Tonight, clear and a low dropping to 9. For Quebec City, sunshine today, also a high of 19. Clear this evening, some fog patches developing overnight, the low plus 2, risk of frost. In Sherbrooke today, sunny skies, the high also 19 degrees. Tonight, clear with fog patches, a low plus 4, patchy frost. And for Gaspé, sunny this afternoon, the high getting up to 18. Clear skies tonight, the low plus 5. 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
4: Hey there, welcome to Bookends. I'm Matea Roach. Today on the show, spreadsheets and supervillains. What's it like to be an auditor for the dark side? Then, Colson Whitehead brings to life the criminal underworld of 1980s New York and the last heist of a mostly retired crook. Picture this. You head into the office to start a day of work. Breakfast is provided. There are snack bars. There's a foosball table. Over lunch, you can even get a massage. The perks are great and your skills are valued. You're treated with respect. This all sounds very good, but there's a catch. Your boss is a supervillain. In her debut novel, Hench, Natalie Zena Walshots introduced us to the office world of careless superheroes and the data-obsessed underlings working for villains. And now she's back with a sequel. It's called Villain, and it catches up with the protagonist, Anna, who's since climbed the ranks from henchwoman to a high-ranking lieutenant. She's now known as the Auditor, and she's determined to stop superheroes doing damage to civilians. To make that happen, she's targeting the department that recruits and trains them. Cue lots of office politics and good guys who aren't actually all that good. Here to tell us more about the world of Villain and Hench is Natalie Zena Walshots. Natalie lives in Nova Scotia, and she joins me now from our CBC studio in Halifax. Natalie, welcome to Bookends. Thanks so much for joining us.
5: Oh my goodness, thank you so much for having me.
4: Well, congrats on writing a sequel to Hench. I know the version of villain that made it to our bookshelves was actually the fourth full draft that you wrote. And you've described yourself before as being unprepared for the psychic damage that Hench getting positive feedback was going to do on you and, I guess, your writing process. What was that psychic damage exactly?
5: So, two things. One, perhaps I should talk to like a therapist at some point about how utterly devastating positive attention can be, but we'll put that aside for just one moment. But when I wrote Hench, it was very much the book I desperately wanted to exist in the world. I was waiting for somebody to write Hench for me, which is, you know, I've been obsessed with superhero stories since I was a very little kid, and over time became increasingly interested in the plight of all the background characters, in particularly Hench people. You know, everybody sitting at their computer console while Darth Vader was throwing a temper tantrum, right? Like, I desperately wanted to know what their lives were like and what their careers were like and how they came to be here. And I eventually got impatient and wrote Hench. But I wrote that book for me. I wrote that book because I desperately wanted to read it. And that was kind of really all I cared about during the process. But then when it came to writing villain, Hench had been much more positively received than I ever could have anticipated, which was wonderful and beautiful. And all of these people were telling me how much it meant to them. And suddenly I had to care about disappointing them, or at least I found that I cared about disappointing them. And wanting to make sure that I gave them something that was at least worthy of the experience that they had with the first book, which definitely had me taking at least a couple of ticks of psychic damage per second for several years before I was able to finish the book.
4: I mean, it's a double-edged sword, I guess, right? That it means so much to get this positive feedback from readers, but then it also does create perhaps a sense of pressure of needing to live up to that. How did you get past that as a writer to get to that fourth draft that you were finally happy with?
5: Just suffering, really. I just pushed through it, probably in some ways more than I should have. But ultimately, I did come to something that I at least didn't hate, you know, that I felt like, okay, if this is what I am putting out in the world, I am at the very least content with it and in some ways like genuinely proud. But at the end of the day, it was just a slog. It was writing the book until it felt good enough and also until it was over.
4: Yeah. I want to return to the world of Hench and Villain in a second, but before that, one thing we both have in common that I want to talk about is we've both had some experience with the world of Canada Reads, the book debate show.
5: Oh, yes.
4: Here at the CBC. Yeah, so I was a panelist, but of course you were featured on the show as a novelist very shortly after Hench was released, championed by Kim's Convenience actor Paul Sun-Hyung Lee. And I'm wondering what it was like to have that kind of experience where you were really in the spotlight and your book was being debated so soon after it had come out.
5: I mean, it was an absolutely wonderful experience, to be perfectly honest. And Paul is a big part of that. He was such an incredible champion for that book. Understood it completely. He saw exactly what I was trying to do. And so I'm filled with nothing but extraordinary gratitude to him and all the Canada Reads folks for that. But it was also so great to see Hench being read and enjoyed by people who I'm fairly certain under other circumstances would not have picked it up and who really enjoyed it. Suddenly everybody's mom was coming up to me and being like, oh, I read all the Canada Reads books and I read yours and I really loved it. And having that was extraordinary.
4: I mentioned I want to talk more about this world that you've created. You know, we have heroes and villains, there's good versus bad, but can you tell me a bit more about what went into crafting this world where we have our protagonist who's doing this like low-level admin work of essentially discovering that there's this collateral damage to superheroes on property, on people, on the well-being of the society that wasn't really being maybe recognized in her world?
5: Sure. Well, I mean, whenever I have been watching a superhero movie or really consuming any kind of superhero media, I've been kind of quietly counting in the background, being like, that car definitely just got thrown through that entire building. Who did that car belong to? There were definitely three people in that car. I hope that they lived. And there are infinite examples of collateral damage, both small and massive, in all kinds of superhero media. Most of those moments are kind of like played up for the explosion or the hilarious moment of violence where like Captain America like throws his shield into a guy's face and then we're supposed to move on and never think about that. Well, I kind of couldn't ever stop thinking about that because like that guy is dead. That guy that, you know, Batman just dropped down a fire escape definitely has a complex spinal injury. What is the rest of his life going to be like? And I became kind of obsessed with those questions. Not dissimilar to the way that our protagonist, the auditor, does. And the math that the auditor does in Hench and continues to do in Villain is very real in that it is based on, you know, real mathematical formulas and equations that are used to calculate the damage that natural disasters do to communities. And the vast majority of the time, the heroes are doing a lot more damage than the villains are. And I could prove it with math.
4: So you are sort of proving with math, as you say, that the heroes are doing more damage than the villains. And that's the same math that Anna, the auditor, is doing in these novels. But then that math and kind of realizing, okay, maybe are these heroes something we need to fight back against, leads her to this place where she's using data actually to target and try and destroy some of these heroes using some pretty unconventional methods. Like there's a moment where she targets a top executive from the organization that recruits and trains superheroes and gets the therapist to quit on this executive to kind of screw up the exec's life. She's messing with their catering to just kind of lightly upset people and make their lives less convenient. And you've said before, there's this phrase that you've used, that the violence of minor inconveniences cannot be overstated.
5: Mm-hmm.
4: Can you tell me more about that?
5: Absolutely. Having your DoorDash show up an hour late cold, that can ruin somebody's entire day. You know, especially if you're like working very hard and the work you're doing is very precise and suddenly your blood sugar is dropping and you're pissed off and now something ends up going in out an hour late, that can have real consequences. And I'm very interested in those consequences. And I think that that kind of subtle, both psychological and logistical warfare can be shockingly effective, especially in these kinds of situations where, you know, precision matters and timing matters and everybody making really, really good judgment calls all the time really matter. Also, I think it's funny and enjoyable. And I'm like, you know, I would like to see what happens. I would like to see how far in a superheroic context you could really push ruining somebody's life through the violence of minor inconveniences. What kind of forced errors can be created when those characters who are supposed to be these, you know, beacons of goodness and justice are suddenly just having the absolute worst day of their lives and are maybe making the worst possible calls and maybe making the worst possible calls where somebody can see them.
4: Yeah, it's a lot of like trying to make the superheroes crash out in public.
5: Yeah.
4: Basically is how I would describe it.
5: Extremely fair, yes.
4: Anna, the auditor, almost has what I would call the opposite of a redemption arc in Villain.
5: Mm-hmm.
4: How do you tackle as a novelist this idea of, you know, how do we decide who gets to be good and who is bad?
5: This is a really good question. I have directly referred to the auditor story on more than one occasion as a corruption arc or the direct inversion of the redemption arc. And more than that, it is something that she repeatedly rejects throughout the course of both books, but certainly especially in Villain. I think a thing that happens in superhero stories a lot is that when audiences tend to identify with a villain in a lot or like really like a villain, there's this narrative sort of pressure to redeem them somehow, to get them on the side of the good guys, even if that is reluctantly or through force or long, painful, groveling process to like become a good character somehow. And I don't think we have to do that, right? Like, I think we can let our bad guys be villainous and enjoy that without kind of forcing them to redeem themselves and in the process, like lose a lot of what it was that drew us to them in the first place. Every single character in Hench and Villain has their own individual moral compass that are often wildly different from each other, including people who are ostensibly on the same side of things. And I do not, as the author, like the overarching narrative voice, try and make any calls about that one way or the other. I kind of let those individual moral compasses exist and play out exactly as they are going to.
6: Yeah, I mean, one thing that came up for me reading the book and that I was also thinking about as you were answering that question is, like, I really think, in part because the way you've structured this world is that the superheroes and supervillains are essentially working in a very corporate environment, right? Mm-hmm. What inspired you to really include like the office and office culture as an element in this superhero world?
5: Well, first of all, it does come from a real place. I, too, was a young person directly out of a master's degree, trying to figure out how deeply I was willing to compromise my morals for, you know, being able to eat and pay my rent. I've said on more than one occasion that the real villain is capitalism, and that remains true. But so on one hand, I think the work that we do is one of the most meaningful things that we can do with our lives. It's certainly something that is going to take up like a truly colossal amount of our time and energy and internal resources. But it's also something that we absolutely have to do. You know, we all have to pay rent. We all have to eat. Other people may be completely dependent on us for their own livelihoods. So there's those pressures added to it as well. So I think that's something that is, it's a kind of pressure and a kind of moral dilemma that absolutely every person has to make to a certain extent. At the same time, it is something we can really easily ignore, especially if it's like, oh, I have this very respectable white collar job. It's inside, it's air conditioned, I'm treated with respect. You know, sort of as you were saying in your intro, it's like this is a perfectly nice, easy, respectable job. But if what your job is you're going to work for an insurance company and you're denying people medical care on a daily basis in order to meet your quotas, like you're not doing a good thing. Like that's not morally neutral, even if it's legal. So we might not be doing things that actually align with our internal morality as much as we think we are, because it can be really easy to hide behind that kind of veneer of respectability when you know, if all I'm doing is answering the phones and filling out a spreadsheet, does it really matter who I am doing that spreadsheet for? I would argue yes, which is sort of the point of the whole book.
6: I'm talking to Natalie Zena Walshots about her new novel, Villain. I'm Matea Roach, and you're listening to Bookends. Natalie, I want to ask about some of the relationships in this novel, mm-hmm. because there's a couple of what I would call almost dualities, dichotomies, these sort of two-person relationships that we see. First off, I want to talk about a sort of professional relationship, if we can call it that. Anna, the auditor, in her quest to target the draft, which is this department that recruits and trains superheroes, she finds herself, I would say, a nemesis in mm-hmm. the draft's chief marketing officer, who, in terms of personality, also represents a pretty stark dichotomy. He sends these emails that are scarily cheerful, that have all these emojis, and he goes by the nickname Mom also. Like, it's very sinister in its own way. What makes Mom the perfect adversary for the auditor?
5: Mom is both the auditor's opposite, but also closer to her than I think either of them would actually be comfortable with interrogating in reality. So where she is reserved, he is ostensibly open, whereas she is sort of like snarky or sardonic. He's very earnest and genuine. He's just a very gregarious, outwardly positive person trying to make everybody around him feel comfortable to the point of making them uncomfortable via the extent of his efforts. So personality wise, they're very much opposites to each other. And in that way, the auditor does not understand him at all, even a little bit. But their work is in a lot of ways eerily similar. You know, they're both doing marketing. They're both doing what we would call now narrative campaigns. And they're also both counting, right? They both are doing a similar kind of math, and the kinds of things that they're counting and the kinds of things that they care about are often uncomfortably similar.
6: Yeah, there's this weird, like when Mom and the auditor first start interacting, Mom really does try to get across, you know, maybe in some ways we have some things in common and we can have this weird collegiality despite being on opposite sides of this highly, highly adversarial and charged relationship.
5: Mm-hmm.
6: And we see this sort of thing, I would say less collegial, but there's also this relationship that we see between a villain and their nemesis, between Leviathan, you know, this top villain that Anna, the auditor, is working for, and his nemesis, Super Collider, who's like the hero of the society that you've crafted. And they have this dynamic that is defined by this intense hatred and constant desire to destroy one another. But then also there's this almost unbearable intimacy between them. Like they're each the only one that can really understand the other in a way. Like, how did you craft that relationship?
5: There are so many wonderful hero villain relationships that exist in comics to kind of like see this template of hate really being not even a degree removed from love, just the being of an equal kind of intimacy, just working in a different direction. You know, the energy is flowing in a different direction, but the closeness is the same, and the kind of ways in which these characters are entangled with each other and, like you said, understand each other is really profound. In a lot of ways, heroes and villains in comic stories define each other. They don't sort of exist in the same way without the other. I mean, you know, Batman and the Joker is a really easy one. But there are lots of them. There are, you know, there's the Daredevil and Kingpin. There's Charles Xavier and Magneto. I've always found those like entanglements really fascinating. And I really wanted to explore that in a few different ways in these books to kind of like, you know, really dig into that extremely deep and often very unhealthy closeness that manifests in violence instead of affection, but isn't necessarily less close because of it.
6: Yeah. This is, and forgive me, this is kind of a wild question, especially because I would imagine if the answer to this is yes, like the stakes would be much lower than what we see in this book. But do you feel like you've ever had a nemesis?
5: I have had a couple of people who wanted to be my nemesis, whom I have turned down. I've never really responded positively to the proposal, but it's very compelling. It's very, very tempting. And like, I have certainly had enemies, do not get me wrong. Just certainly nothing that I would elevate to the level of nemesis. But the energy between having, like behind having a good enemy and the motivation that comes with that is a hell of a drug, man. Mm. It's really extraordinary. And it, having someone opposing you that way, even if it's just sort of like through discouragement, can push you in ways that almost nothing else can. Sometimes our enemy is the person who forces the best work out of us.
6: Yeah, I think you make an important point about the difference between like an enemy and a nemesis, right? Like you mentioned kind of Batman and the Joker as being nemeses. Like Batman and the Penguin aren't nemeses, but they are enemies, right?
5: Exactly. Yeah.
6: I want to ask about a different kind of relationship in this novel. There is a key romance that exists in Villain, and it's one that has a power imbalance that as a reader can sometimes be, I guess, uncomfortable, like not in the sense of it's uncomfortable to read, but you kind of read it and you're like, oh, yikes, this isn't great for the people involved. But what were you hoping readers would take away from the romantic plot in Villain?
5: I mean, I'm not going to sit here and pretend for a second that that is a good idea, right? That the characters involved in that situation are making good choices because they aren't. And I'll definitely say that. But everybody in that relationship is getting something very significant out of it. And like a lot of things in the book, it's something I tried very, very hard to not place an external value judgment on and just sort of let the choices the characters are making stand as they are. And I don't think any relationship exists in the absence of any kind of a power dynamic. Like that's, you know, the kind of way that power works. But in this particular case, I really wanted to highlight both the profound discomfort that can come from that kind of a power imbalance and also the profound comfort that can exist there at the same time, and let all of those things coexist and not try and either obfuscate or enhance any of them. Just like let them be there the way that they are going to be there. Mm.
6: We've been speaking a bit about power and control and how that shows up in the novel. And kind of on a related note, there's a key theme of bodily autonomy in mm-hmm. Villain. Anna, the auditor, in Hench, the first novel, was very early on badly injured at the hands of a superhero. And then we see this process of her boss, Leviathan, helping to rebuild her body. But in doing so, he exerts a lot of control over that process. And at one point in Villain, Anna kind of casually drops like, oh, Leviathan installed this ringtone in my head and I didn't really know. And now she's having to navigate that. What were you hoping to explore there? Because that's a sort of big thing that as the reader, you're like, again, oh, yikes.
5: Right. So bodily autonomy comes up, as you pointed out, a lot. And it is something that I try to sidle up to gradually because it's also definitely something that ratchets up in intensity, I would say, as the novel goes on. And I don't want to get into any of the later stuff for spoilery reasons. But the ringtone in particular is something that comes up really, really early. And on one hand, it's kind of innocuous, right? Like on one hand, it's like, oh, you know, it's just like a custom ringtone. You know, Anna would have had a custom ringtone for Leviathan on her phone to begin with. It's just in her head now and she can't turn it off. You know, it's do not disturb does not exist anymore. And it's something that in the moment she kind of breezes by, but is definitely there as kind of a like a quiet flag as like, this is something that the auditor should probably be thinking about more and caring about a lot more. And it is going to make you, the reader, more uncomfortable than it is going to make her, because she's working very hard internally to be not uncomfortable about it, right? So it's there very much to be an early moment of discomfort that heralds a much deeper and I would say much more horrific exploration of the topic that happens later in the book.
6: You're listening to my conversation with Natalie Zena Walshots about her novels Hench and Villain. I'm Matea Roach, and this is Bookends. We'll be right back after the news.
2: Good afternoon. It's 1:30. I'm Simon Nakaneshny with your CBC News headlines for Quebec. Well, St. Mary's Hospital is getting a new emergency room. Work has officially started to increase the number of exam rooms and beds at the Montreal facility. The $16.3 million project is funded entirely through private donors. Several school board and service centers in Quebec are facing a potential class action lawsuit over school uniforms. That lawsuit request claims that under a number of public schools are requiring parents to buy uniforms from a designated supplier, and it claims the schools are violating Quebec law by requiring those parents to buy uniforms from a single supplier when more affordable options are available. And it is a big night for the major provincial party leaders as they trade perspectives and likely a few barbs in front of the cameras tonight here at the Maison Radio-Canada. It's the third and final televised debate of this campaign with just 12 days until voting day. Check out our CBC News app or go to cbc.ca/Montreal for live coverage and analysis of that debate starting at 7 o'clock. And that debate, of course, is in French. Now, taking a look at the weather forecast from Environment Canada. In Montreal today, sunny skies, the high 19. Tonight, clear skies, the low 9. For Quebec City, sunshine today, also a high of 19. Clear this evening, fog patches, a low plus 2, risk of frost. And for Sherbrooke today, sunny skies, the high also 19 degrees. Tonight, clear, the low plus 4.
6: Hi, welcome back to Bookends. I'm Matea Roach. Let's get back to my conversation with Natalie Zina Walshots. A lot of these questions of bodily autonomy, I think, end up being raised or like are sort of not able to be detached from the fact that Anna, the auditor, is a character who is living with a disability, right? Because she is injured very early on, like very severely in Hench, and then is affected by that. And we see how it impacts her ability to work, the sorts of decisions that she has to make, whether or not she's judged to have bodily autonomy by some of the people around her. How did you want to explore those concepts of disability and what informed the way that you write characters dealing with these physical limitations?
5: I'm somebody who lives with a chronic pain condition. So that is definitely something that I am always aware of and dealing with and thinking about. It is just a significant part of my life. But I also think that the way that injury and recovery and disability are treated in superhero stories is often those things are considered extremely temporary, you know, right? Like Batman gets shot and is like back out two nights later with a leg brace on. It's like, no, he's not. He's definitely in the hospital for like weeks to months and is at some point battling a staph infection. Like that's simply not how that works. So on one hand, comics are very narratives of miraculous healing, right? You know, like the injury is the part that superhero stories tend to find interesting, not the recovery. But I really wanted to explore what happens with superhero stories when we don't take that kind of fantastical healing and healing being like a complete healing. I really wanted to sort of create situations where, no, we do have to deal with this forever. Like the auditor will be disabled for the rest of her life, and that will ebb and flow, and that will mean different things at different times, and things will be worse and things will be better, but it's not something that ever goes away completely. And that is true for a lot of the characters. So I really wanted to put the idea of bodies and bodily limitation and disability back in the realm of permanence.
6: Mm. A last question kind of on that. There's this concept that comes up throughout the novel of vulnerability and invulnerability. And I think that's very tied into what we've been talking about in terms of the way that physical disability and ability shows up in the novel, but also some of the emotional arcs that we see your characters have. What does that idea of vulnerability or invulnerability mean to you?
5: That is a really, really good question. I mean, it sort of is adjacent to several of the things that I just said, right? Where that kind of like the idea of the invulnerable hero or like heroism kind of standing in for or being equated to invulnerability is a very potent narrative tool, especially when it comes to superhero stories. At the same time that vulnerability is really the only thing that makes narratives interesting. Like every Superman has their kryptonite, and so many superhero stories are about finding and exploiting whatever that weakness is. Vulnerability is also something that is both incredibly difficult and often grotesque to deal with, but is also at the absolute core of experiencing like real closeness and intimacy. It's one of those real like you disgusting, I love this kind of situations where like, in order to actually know somebody and have them know us and perceive us and be close to us, like

That was Natalie Zena Walshots. We were speaking about her novels Hench and Villain. I'm Mateo Roach, and you're listening to Bookends on CBC Radio.

0: York City is a force of nature in Colson Whitehead's latest crime novel, Cool Machine. The city never sleeps, and seemingly neither do the small-time crooks, hitmen, and hustlers who occupy its neon-lit streets and graffiti-covered alleyways. Cool Machine is a story about a city in transition. And at its core is Ray Carney, a furniture salesman and occasional criminal who's gone mostly straight in his middle age. As Ray gets pulled into a life he thought he left behind, the city breathes and pulsates around him, almost as if New York is imposing its will on transplants and natives of the Big Apple alike. Colson Whitehead is a two-time Pulitzer Prize-winning author born and raised in New York. Cool Machine is the final book in his Harlem trilogy, which also includes Harlem Shuffle and Crook Manifesto. Colson joined me in the studio in Toronto for this conversation. Colson, thank you so much for coming in.
1: How do you do?
0: Not too bad. How are you?
1: Hanging in there.
0: Yeah, hanging in. It's like a hot August day.
1: It's actually my favorite weather, so I'm very fortunate.
0: Really? Yeah? What makes it your favorite weather?
1: It reminds me of some sort of primeval scene. I don't know, sort of an ancient race memory. I'm not sure.
0: Cool Machine is dedicated to New York effing city. And I was reading this book while I was surrounded by friends. I read that out loud. It's always good when I have to read something out loud to people that I'm sitting with. Why did you have that as the intro to the book?
1: It's dedicated to New York effing city. I've written 12 or 13 books, and I ran out of family and friends to dedicate the books to. So why not New York City, which has given me so much, been my home, and been the inspiration for so much of my work?
0: I want to kind of hear more about that. Like, what do you think New York, do you think New York appreciates it? Do you think New York notices when it is acknowledged in this way?
1: I do anthropomorphize New York a lot, and I think, we tend to each other. It gives me shelter. I try to live up to its personality. I try to be a good contributing member, and over the years, I keep returning to it as my subject, so there's something deep there. I guess I tell myself sometimes that if I get it right, I'll stop writing about it, but I haven't gotten it right yet, so I just keep going.
0: That feels very New York to me. Like, we're going to keep doing it. We're going to keep iterating. We're going to keep, like, doing different versions of the same thing.
1: Well, The Intuitionist, my first book, takes place in an alternative New York, alternative 20th century. I have a zombie novel called Zone One. It's a zombie apocalypse novel. And that's a kind of utopian New York because everyone is dead, so there's no competition for cabs or no waiting lines in grocery stores. And in the Harlem trilogy, I wanted to play it straight. So no allegory, no evasions, just have a realistic depiction of the city and try to capture it as best I could.
0: Let's get into that capturing of the city, because this book, Cool Machine, the third in the Harlem trilogy, is set in 1980s New York. It's vivid. It is intimate. And as you say, you're playing it straight. It is like you're there. You're trying to put us really right on the street. This is a period of time that you lived through in New York. What are your memories of the city at that time?
1: Well, I was coming into my own as someone who loves pop culture, a reader and a writer. So I was a teenager, and it was a great time to be a kid in the city, finding record stores, going downtown to buy a Susie and the Banshees T-shirt, going to CBGBs and Ritz to see Sonic Youth or Husker Du, these alternative bands. And so I look, it's definitely a part of where my identity as an artist was formed, and being able to pay tribute to it in different ways in the book was a real treat.
0: Yeah. Politically, though, what was going on at the time, and like, what was that like for you kind of forming that sort of consciousness?
1: Well, in the 1970s in the city was bankrupt, crime was at an all-time high, and in the early 80s, we started coming out of that. So there was a lot of money sloshing around, development money. We have a new mayor, Mayor Koch, and a

0: new president, Ronald Reagan, and that's changing the character of the city. I mentioned the homelessness problem in the book. It starts there, cutting back on social services, and people are sort of put out into the street. And so there is a rich class emerging from the ruins of the 70s, and at the same time, an underclass that's getting bigger and bigger.
1: You're weaving like lots and lots of historical fact detail into the narrative, along with what would have been, you know, contemporary pop culture references that these characters are engaging with. What was the process of like getting into that zone, into 80s New York, like for you writing this novel?
0: It's the pop culture and also the political scandals. All three books end with a sort of wide angle view of the larger corruption in the city. And in this case, I drew upon a real corruption case about Donald Manus, who was the Queens borough president. And when I was 15 or 16, it was on the cover of every single tabloid newspaper. And it was my first introduction to how things actually work in the city. So the novel is split into three parts, three novellas that come together Voltron style to make a novel. And they take place in 83, 81, and 86. And so in each instance, I'm trying to figure out what's happening in 81 that can speak to the characters, what's happening in 86 politically, pop culturally. In 1981, Escape from New York comes out, a movie by John Carpenter, action movie. And the main character, Ray Carney, keeps seeing posters. He doesn't know what it's about. And for him, it becomes a sort of existential question. How do you escape from New York, and where would you go, and why would you try? And that refrain keeps popping up. So finding, you know, key moments in pop culture, in history, that can speak to the characters is a big part of the trilogy.
1: I want to ask you about Ray Carney, actually, because he is the driving force of this novel. He is the main character in the trilogy overall. Where do we find him at the beginning of this book?
0: In the first two books, he's been wrestling with his darker side. You know, he wants to be an upstanding member of society, store owner, good family man, but there's a voice in the back of his head that's always saying, let's do some crimes. Now we meet him, he's middle-aged. The kids, his children that were 1 and 2 year olds in the first book are now grown up and left the house. His wife has started her own business, and he's having a bit of a crisis. He's integrated his darker half and now has to figure out what's next.
1: I guess I'm interested to know why you chose to develop this trilogy, you know, starting kind of back 50s, going through to the late 80s, by the time we are at the end of Cool Machine. Is there any resonance you see kind of between things you're writing about in these novels and things that are going on in New York now?
0: Well, whenever you're writing about the past, you're always writing about the present because very little changes, especially when you're talking about human nature and corruption and racism. So I wanted to write a heist novel. I was very enamored with the movie Ocean's 11. Mm-hmm. And so I was like, you know, can I do a heist novel? I said it in the 60s. I've been writing historical novels in the last, you know, 10 or 12 years because I think I've said my piece about how we live now and going to the past has been very productive for me. One of the centers in Harlem Shuffle takes place after an anti-police riot. A young black boy has been killed by a white policeman. And really the day I finished that book was the day that the George Floyd protests start. And so I was writing about a police brutality case in the early 60s. And of course, there's another one that came along that, you know, changed the course of our history. So if you're writing about police brutality in the past, you're also writing about it now because so little changes.
1: Yeah. Much of what you're discussing of like political corruption, kind of the sort of operator style politics that goes on in New York. I mean, we've certainly seen, like, even here in Canada, we heard like throughout the New York mayoral election, there was a lot of discussion about it.
0: Well, if you pull back to, you know, the White House, the kind of corruption I'm talking about and condemning in these books is really small scale compared to what Donald Trump's doing every day, whether he's promoting a company that he bought stock in the week before or getting kickbacks from various you know, businesses. And so one of the questions that comes up across the trilogy is centered around, you know, scales of crimes and how bad is a robbery of a hotel when fat cats downtown, real estate developers are pulling much, much bigger heists and never getting called to account.
1: it's interesting, you know, like you have this main character, Ray Carney, you see like this kind of push pull where he wants to go straight or he wants to be able to kind of leave certain elements of this sort of shadier life behind, but it's difficult for him to do so. Why is it hard for people in situations where there is corruption to extricate themselves from it? Like, what makes it so insidious?
0: I'm not sure if that he's wrestling with corruption, but I think just the unruly parts of his self. Mm-hmm. You know, I think if the character works, if the books work, it's because you see him, you see yourself in Carney, some of the other characters, and most of us are not criminals. I'm sure some of people listening now are criminals, but in general, we're all wrestling with parts of our personality, figuring out who we are. And so I guess I like to pull back and think about him as just a person trying to figure out himself and gain mastery over the unruly parts of his personality.
1: Yeah. He's also a man who's very much in an environment that he knows quite well, right? We're now seeing him, the third novel of the trilogy, as a guy who's in middle age. He's kind of in his domain. There's mentions, though, in Cool Machine of the city kind of taking things from people, wearing people down. How does New York City affect people who inhabit it for a long time?
0: Oh, I mean, I've talked about it, I think, in a loving fashion. It's given me so much, and it's made me who I am. But also, it's a very hard place to live and can be unforgiving. So I'm writing about New York, but I think I'm writing about big cities. I'm talking about being in the world, and I think whether you're in a big city or a small town, you know, we're all beset by the same forces that are trying to bring us down. Mm. And then we have to figure out and master them and overcome them in order to survive. So I don't think New York is special in that way. I think it's particularly, I mean, it's big. And I think some of its cruelties are a bit more insidious. But I think I'm really talking about the world, not so much about New York.
1: No, for sure. For you specifically, though, having been born in New York and living there now, I'm just genuinely curious, like, what percentage of your life do you think you've lived in New York?
0: I don't know, 90%.
1: Yeah.
0: You know, I mean, you know, I have a 12-year-old, and when he goes to college, you know, my wife and I will probably move, you know, to the country, you know, to a much quieter place. But for now, it works, and definitely has been a real inspiration, but I've done my time there.
1: You've done your time. Yeah. It's funny. You chuckle. Like, has there been a time where you've thought, you know what, enough of this. I've done my time. I'm clocking out.
0: I mean, yeah. And in a couple of years, I think I'll get my early release.
1: Yeah. Well, and what does that mean then? Cause it seems like, you know, you clearly have such love for this place. And yet there's this element of like, if I'm thinking about, you know, the sunset years, that's maybe not where I want to be.
0: Well, I mean, I don't have to be there. I think it's a larger thing. I mean, there's great art, great museums, the ballet, opera. I never leave the house. I'm a hermit. I work at home. So I'm not availing myself of the city in a way that a younger, happier person probably is. So I love the life I have there, but I don't have to be there for the rest of my life.
1: Fair enough. I mean, I guess now I'm interested. I'm like, what does Colson Whitehead look like in, I don't know, where would you go, upstate?
0: We have a place in Long Island, and that's where we go for most of the summer. My wife's a literary agent and can work out there. I can work wherever. One of the perks of my job, just thinking up crazy crap, I can do that anywhere.
1: Yeah.
0: So, and it's peaceful out there, fewer screams in the middle of the night.
1: Yeah. More beaching, less...
0: I'm not a beach guy.
1: No, really?
0: Yeah.
1: So what else is there to do on Long Island?
0: This is surprising.
1: Long Island and no beach?
0: You know, I got a grill, got a smoker. I cook large slabs of meat. Work on my grilling game, doing a lot of fish this summer. I feel very happy with my red snapper advances.
1: Okay, actually, tell me about that.
0: Well, you know, you have to be patient.
1: Uh-huh.
0: And you got to clean the grill. Got to oil the grill.
1: Okay. All right. No, this is good. This is genuine good tips. I'm not kidding. I think the people want to know. And I think I have high respect for someone who knows to grill a fish properly.
0: Surely.
1: High respect. I do want to get back to the novel. Much as I would love to talk about fish, love to talk about fish all day long.
0: Yeah.
1: There are two New Yorks that we kind of see described in this book, or we see at least a New York that's divided. There's major wealth disparity. We see some segregation even happening within the criminal world. What did you want to say about it with this book in particular?
0: There are many factors working on Ray. There's race, there's class, there's history, his own aspiration, his own sort of darker self. And, you know, part of the project is to narrate all these different forces that are pressing on him, weighing on him, and seeing how he reacts. So each book has three different capers. And so that's nine different stories, nine different arenas of pressure to see how he rolls with the punches or doesn't. You know, he's definitely a survivor. The main characters of the Underground Railroad and the Nickel Boys, the two books before this trilogy, were very determined by their social circumstances, an escaped slave, a young orphan in a reform school. And so having someone who has more agency was a nice switch for me. I'm throwing different things at him, and he also has the wit and agency to sometimes outsmart those forces that are trying to bring him down.
1: Mm. Ray also seems to operate, and the world he lives in seems to operate under this kind of unwritten code. And there's clear lines that, okay, you know, we may all be involved in shady business, but there's certain lines that you don't cross. Can you talk about, like, crafting these kinds of dynamics of, like, small-time alliances between various crooks and how you created that world?
0: Well, I have a book about an elevator inspector. I have a book about somebody who cleans up dead bodies after the apocalypse. This book is about a fence. I think when I make these decisions to have characters who have very unique jobs and careers, I have to make them real, and I have to figure out how they operate. I want to find ways to make the world credible, believable, fun, interesting. And that means making up a criminal culture. And so what is the code and contract between a fence and the person who brings him stolen goods? When do you ally with a white gang if you're a black criminal? And what does that mean? Can that be a source of tension? Can that be a source of jokes? You know, humor is a big part of my project. So I have a lot of fun with crime story conventions and tropes. So all that is baked in there.
1: I do want to ask, though, about the relationship between Ray Carney and then his wife, Elizabeth, because this is also an interesting element of the novel, is how much of what he's doing is kind of driven by his desire to sort of provide certain things for her and her ambitions that she has for herself that have really nothing to do with anything that he's done ever. What does she represent? Because she also comes from quite a different background as well.
0: Well, she was born well off, and so there's a class conflict in the first book, not so much after that, but her parents are very disapproving of this rug peddler, as they call him. But she's a normal person in the midst of all this sort of criminal activity. She's aware, unaware of what's going on. It's not so clear. And if I'm going to follow someone for 30 years, I'm following their family as well, and the city, and their friends. And so I'd be neglectful if I didn't take Elizabeth's, you know, feminist journey into account as well and narrate that. You know, she works at a travel agency in the early 60s, helping black travelers in a sort of green book situation, helping them navigate the South, segregated South. Where do you eat? Where do you sleep? She moves up in the second book to a higher position. And then in this book, she started her own travel agency. And so she's a, you know, an important part of Ray's life as well. And if I'm going to create a coherent world, I'm going to include her.
1: You've really been, like, living with these characters for quite some time. How does it feel to kind of just be done with it?
0: I think I'm definitely done with their story. And I took a lot of care to give everyone a proper goodbye. You know, there's folks who have been around for 1,100 pages. And so saying goodbye to Elizabeth, saying goodbye to Pepper was important, and finding a meaningful arc for them over the three books. But I'm also definitely done. You know, I've been writing in the same narrative voice for 8 years. I usually switch up my subjects. So I'm looking forward to the next thing. And the main thing I feel now is a lot of joy that the third book is out. So whether you came to the trilogy with Harlem Shuffle 5 years ago or 3 years ago or 1 year ago, unlike the world, you can now see the sort of master plan. I did plan the ending before I got into the second and third book. And so there is a sort of larger arc of themes that I've been working on, and you can't really see it until it's over. So I'm really excited that people who like the series can see what I was up to.
1: The Harlem Trilogy takes place over roughly three decades in the life of Ray Carney and all of the people in his environment. And the city of New York changes so much in that time. How is the New York you write about, you know, the very beginning of Harlem Shuffle, different from the one that we see at the end of Cool Machine?
0: I think in the last, I'll talk about New York now. You know, people are saying New York's in an upswing. The Knicks won the championship, and we have a new mayor who's really cool. And I always feel like, yes, it is true, but, you know, we're going to go down again. We're always going up and down. And over the course of the trilogy, you know, I documented, I think, the optimism of the early 60s and then the dark days of the 70s and then the reemergence of the economy in the 80s. But at the end of the 80s, beyond the scope of the book, there's the height of the AIDS crisis, the crack epidemic, a worsening a homelessness problem. So I think we're always just going up and we're always, you know, coming down again. And I think that's the life of cities and that's the life of people as well, those kind of mountains and valleys. And so I know that we're always going to bounce back. The city is resilient and strong, but we're also going to stumble again.
1: Mm. I know you've mentioned maybe soon the time's going to approach where you're going to get out of New York a little bit, but do you think it's something that you're going to continue coming back to as a well for your writing?
0: Yeah, I mean, when I get it right, I guess I'll stop. I'm writing a book now, which has like a few scenes in New York, and I'm definitely like, okay, I'll write these few scenes, and then I can move on. So I'm not sure, you know, 10 years from now, I definitely have accumulated a bunch of pages about the place, so we'll see.
1: Okay, well, we'll see. When will Colson Whitehead perfect his New York?
0: Or will he ever?
1: Or will he ever? Keep listening to Bookends. Keep reading his books. Colson Whitehead,
0: sure.
1: Thank you so much for joining me today.
0: Yes, thank you.
1: Yeah, no, thank you. This has been a real pleasure.

0: Colson Whitehead joined me in studio in Toronto. His latest novel is Cool Machine. This week's show was produced by Lucy Mann and Ashley July, with help from Sarah Cooper and Eileen Yamamoto. Our senior producer is Jacqueline Kirk, and our executive producer is Aaron Balser. Huge shout out to our audio tech, Emily Chiarvesio, and to the rest of the CBC Books team. I'm Matea Roach, and this is Bookends. Thanks for listening, and I'll see you next time. Because when the book ends, the conversation begins.
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5: Ottawa is dealing with a pretty wild news cycle right now, all as Parliament starts a new session. So where does the climate plan fit into all of this? To figure that out, we take you back to the last season of Game of Thrones. But actually,
6: this is CBC News. Good afternoon. It's 2 o'clock. I'm Simon McInnesney with your CBC News from Montreal. A sentencing hearing is underway for an Ontario man who pleaded guilty to aiding in more than a dozen suicides. Kenneth Law admitted he ran websites selling lethal substances to vulnerable people who later died. As Lisa Shing reports, families are sharing memories of those lost in court.
7: A tribute played in court. It includes the line, "I miss you, my life." Part of victim impact statements from the parents of Yesenia Bedoya Lopez. She was 18 when she died. As the song played, her father broke down in tears. A Crown attorney read out his statement. "I never imagined I would have to live in a world where my daughter no longer exists." In a packed courtroom in Newmarket, Ontario, there were tissue boxes at the end of every bench. Kenneth Law sat in the prisoner's box, staring ahead without emotion, as other families read their own statements, including Adrian Dali, sister of Maurizio Vidala. She said her brother had a way of making people truly feel heard, and now the spaces he once filled feel permanently empty. Lisa Shing, CBC News, Toronto.
6: Donald Trump's newest rhetorical attack on Canada is targeting immigration policy. The U.S. president is telling his faithful that Canada is destroying itself by allowing unchecked numbers in, creating a problem that will destroy the country. Canada's Foreign Affairs Minister Anita Anand answered Trump's accusations.
8: Canada has had a revised immigration policy since 2024, and we are certainly ensuring that our immigration levels, including in terms of temporary foreign workers, are reduced in order to stabilize the supports that are available for all Canadians.
6: Trump also claimed Canada was suffering from high unemployment. Statistics Canada says the latest jobless rate is 6.4%. It's 4.1% in the U.S. Ottawa City Council has voted to change the name of Trump Avenue. 20 years ago, the street was named for Donald Trump, now U.S. president. Councillor Riley Brockington moved to change the name earlier this month, saying Trump does not deserve the honor in light of his threats to Canada. And today, council approved his motion. Well, tonight will be perhaps the last major opportunity for provincial party leaders to win over Quebecers en masse. The third and final televised debate happens here at the Maison Radio-Canada tonight. That debate will be in French and last 2 hours. You can check out our CBC News app or go to our website for live coverage. We'll be providing analysis and fact-checking the party leaders as the debate is unfolding. Our live coverage will begin just before 7 o'clock. Well, St. Mary's Hospital is getting a new emergency room. Work has officially started to increase the number of exam rooms and beds. The $16.3 million project is being funded entirely through private donors. Nadia Wendowski is president of the hospital's foundation. She says despite being one of the largest ERs in the province, they opted to not ask Quebec for help with the costs.
3: Well, I think that the government, of course, is under incredible strain. Budgets are being cut and they're making do with what they have and really having to stretch dollars to ensure that operations continue as the needs become more complex year after year. We are working very closely with the government for larger, more public projects, publicly funded projects. So these things are happening in parallel and will certainly be complementary.
6: The borough mayor and Côte-des-Neiges NDG is celebrating the project getting off the ground, but says it's disappointing the province is not pitching in. And a sensation from Saguenay continues to strike a chord. Angine de Poitrine has won the Polaris Music Prize for their album Volume 2. Industry experts selected the duo's second album for the $30,000 prize, naming it the best Canadian record of the year, primarily for their artistic merit and creative costumes. And that was the CBC News. Now taking a look at the weather in Montreal today, sunny skies, the high 19, tonight clear, the low 9. For Quebec City, sunshine today, high of 19, clear this evening, some fog patches overnight, plus 2, risk of frost. In Sherbrooke today, sunny as well, the high also 19 degrees, tonight clear with a few fog patches, the low dropping to plus 4, patchy frost expected. And for Gaspé, sunny this afternoon, the high 18, clear skies tonight, the low dropping to plus 5. 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
5: Hey, it's Johanna Wagstaff. Welcome to What on Earth. Canada's government is getting back at it in Ottawa, and the news cycle is, well, it's a bit of a hot mess. There is a trade war with the U.S. Prime Minister Mark Carney is redrawing international alliances. Alberta is talking about separating from the country, and everything is really expensive. Like, really expensive. If you're someone who thinks a lot about climate, it probably feels like it's getting lost in the shuffle. And if climate is a little lower on your list of priorities right now, well, maybe you're wondering, can we even afford to care about it? So today we're asking, with everything else on Carney's plate, is Canada's climate plan cooked? To understand how we got here, I want to go back in time. The year is 2019. Game of Thrones had just wrapped its final season, and Old Town Road was stuck in everyone's head. Maybe I've got rose-colored glasses on, but I think things felt a little simpler. I mean, no one had heard of COVID-19 or generative AI for that matter. Interest rates were near record low, and all across Canada, remember this?
9: Climate change is not a lie!
10: We shall let our planet die!
5: Hundreds of thousands of students were marching in the streets, joined by Swedish climate activist Greta Thunberg.
11: If the people in power won't take their responsibility, then we will.
5: All of them demanding urgent action on climate change.
12: I am scared for my future. That is what all of these students know right now, and that is why we are striking.
5: And in Ottawa?
13: We can win the fight against climate change. And we can lead that fight from right here in Canada.
5: Canada was positioning itself as a global leader on climate. Even then, an independent audit revealed we would still fall short of our net zero targets. And that sparked outrage. Because in 2019, climate change was the main character.
13: Climate change.
14: Climate change.
15: Climate change.
16: Climate change.
5: Fast forward to 2026. A lot has happened in 7 years. Everything from a global pandemic, sky-high inflation, Trump back in the White House, to escalating wars overseas. And an update to that audit has just landed, showing we're now missing the mark by even more, falling behind our net zero targets by 2 decades. For most people, it barely registered above the noise.
17: The climate plan we inherited from the previous government was well-intentioned and well-suited for the times in which it was designed.
5: That's Prime Minister Mark Carney speaking to Canadians earlier this summer. He says his government is committed to fighting climate change, but the world hasn't been this unstable, he says, since the end of the Second World War.
17: The energy transition will be a source of great stability in the long run. But while it's underway, it can equally be a source of disruption. No country is better positioned to thrive in both eras than Canada. And we need not allow the transition from one era to another to pull us apart. The goal remains the same, but as times have changed, we must change our plan to get there.
5: We've seen that changing plan in action this summer. One clear example is the pipeline deal with Alberta. And that brings us to today. With a new session of Parliament beginning, I'm joined by two people who will be watching for how climate fits into this all. David Thurton is a senior reporter and Aaron Wary is a senior writer, both at CBC's Parliamentary Bureau. Hi, David and Aaron.
14: Hey.
6: Hey.
5: Thanks so much for joining me. We're recording this chat on Wednesday, September 16th. Parliament is just gearing up to resume. Aaron, I want to start with you and with a simple question. Where do you think climate ranks for our federal government amidst what we're calling the hot mess of everything else?
14: I don't know if that's a simple question. I think it ranks. I think the government, this has been well covered by David and others, that there's been a certain amount of backtracking from the climate agenda that was left behind by Justin Trudeau's government. But I think it's interesting that rhetorically, the Carney government, Mark Carney particularly himself, has still been fairly upfront and adamant about the danger posed by climate change. I went back and looked at a few of his speeches from sort of recent months, and when he was making the Churchill Falls announcement in August, he said,
15: "We're living through the consequences of a world that collectively hasn't taken climate change seriously enough."
14: Back in June, he's in Ireland giving a speech, and he says, "Climate change is no longer a warning, it is here." Last year in Canada, forests larger than Ireland burned in the drought and the heat. So I think there's still a major rhetorical emphasis on it. He hasn't completely abandoned the issue, but I think the placement of the issue within sort of the Carney government agenda reflects basically public opinion. And I think that if you want to kind of understand where climate change fits right now on the political agenda, I think you can look at public opinion survey data and see how it is competing and is arguably outranked by some kind of more immediate challenges, I guess.
5: Let's talk about some of Prime Minister Carney's other priorities that are now top of the list. He just wrapped up his investment summit, the inaugural summit in Toronto, where Ottawa pitched tax breaks and faster permits to global investors willing to drop big money into Canadian infrastructure. David, this was big news for AI data centers and energy projects. Can you break that down?
16: There are roughly 160 projects that the government is highlighting around Canada that, you know, they're hoping to get investment for. And there's a lot of fossil fuel projects on there, like pipelines, such as LNG, data centers, things that, you know, would continue to contribute to the climate crisis. But there are clean tech projects that are in the pipeline. Like one of the largest, actually, investments that they're calling for is investment in Wind West. That would produce more electricity from this offshore wind project off Nova Scotia than the province of Nova Scotia would ever need. And so that could help decarbonize other places within the Maritimes, potentially other provinces as well, if there is that build-out of infrastructure that comes from that. So yeah, there is clean tech investment that the government is trying to get money into.
5: Aaron, what do you think this tells us about how Carney is balancing climate and resource development?
14: So I think balance is the right word. I think he's trying to balance it. I mean, I think other people would either quibble with the way he's balancing it or maybe perhaps argue that there isn't a balance to be achieved. I think a lot will depend on sort of what comes next, which was, you know, arguably what people said around this investment summit writ large. When people talk about major infrastructure projects in this country, it often gets boiled down simply to a pipeline, specifically a pipeline to the West Coast. And it's possible that something coming out of this investment summit leads to a private proponent for that pipeline. But I think the larger question is, does this push for investment from outside the country, from within the country, does it lead to more projects like David was just talking about? Does it lead to clean energy projects?
5: Okay, so there's a lot going on. But before the investment summit, the federal government announced earlier this month that it would remove certain energy projects from the federal environmental assessment process. David, you've been covering this story. What exactly is changing with this decision?
16: Yeah, well, the thing to know is that we do have an Impact Assessment Act, and this is a big piece of legislation that the federal government relies on to do environmental reviews, environmental assessments for projects that are typically fall into the federal domain. Things such as interprovincial pipelines, large oil sands projects, in situ oil sands projects that, you know, whose effects go beyond just, you know, Alberta or one province. And so what the federal government has done in recent days is said that there is this project list of things that would typically trigger a federal assessment. We are now removing all of these projects from this list. So, you know, pipelines, interprovincial pipelines were on that list. Also, interestingly, electric transmission lines, which, you know, is something that is needed for the decarbonization of our economy. Also offshore wind as well. So you have all these projects that no longer will undergo this rigor of a federal environmental assessment. But the federal government says this will help speed up these projects that we need to get built urgently and fast.
5: Yeah, so this sort of backs up this idea that Carney has made it no secret that he wants Canada to ramp up energy production, fossil fuel production. And you mentioned, you know, David, as part of that, some of these lower emitting energy sources. Can you break down more on what you're watching on that front?
16: I think the thing to watch, and I was on vacation when this happened, but but it's a significant announcement. I almost wanted to come out of vacation. The federal government announced this big deal between the province of Quebec, the province of Newfoundland and Labrador for the expansion of Churchill Falls. Mm-hmm. And the way that they're positioning this is the largest clean energy investment in North American history. So again, as Aaron said, a lot of us are focused on this pipeline, but here you have this project which will provide clean electricity, which we know if we're going to decarbonize our economy, we need. Also, something that doesn't get a lot of attention, but, you know, Aaron and I pay attention to it, are interties, which are these high voltage transmission lines that would allow provinces to share that energy so they could have that electricity.
5: Yeah, so much for easing back in from vacation to work, David. That was a big one. Aaron, I want to ask you, you know, what do you think about the government's moves on environmental assessments and energy? What do you think all of that says about where the government is on climate change today?
14: So I think this government came in with a pretty distinct and concerted sense that regulation had perhaps gone too far under the Trudeau government and that they needed to pull back on that and get things done faster. I think that Trump tariff trade war, however you want to kind of sum up that entire area of concern, has accelerated that desire to move fast and build things. I think, again, I think it will be interesting to see how clean energy fits into that and whether, in addition to getting, you know, maybe pipelines built faster, does it lead to clean energy projects being built faster?
5: Yeah, interestingly, sort of amidst all of these big changes in recent months and weeks, the federal government just dropped their new major climate change report. David, what's your big takeaway from that?
16: Yeah, I'll be honest and maybe personal about it. It was a heavy report to read. The takeaway, the headline was that, you know, Canadians have to be prepared for a future of 5 degrees of warming. Now, this is not like tomorrow or next year. This would probably be, if we continue down this pathway, you know, by the end of this century. And also, like, if you look at a place like Nunavut, where I've spent some time up north, you know, the north, Nunavut in particular, needs to prepare for, 10 degrees warmer winters. I think, you know, one thing that we should note is that this is not a given. You know, there is still an opportunity, the report says, to turn the page or, you know, to turn the ship around if we reduce our emissions.
5: As you say, this was a dire report, and it was released on a Thursday before a long weekend, which has drawn some criticism. Canada's Minister for Environment and Climate Change, Julie DeBrusen, defended that timing at a press conference. She's quoted in Canada's National Observer as saying, quote, "This was not a political exercise, and I want to be really clear about that, because the science of climate change is real. This is the work that shows that we take the work of scientists and experts seriously." Aaron, what do you make of that?
14: I mean, I guess in the abstract, she has a point that this is science, and there's probably some value to putting the emphasis on the scientists who put together the report. I think, though, you can probably construct a counterfactual where a government that wanted to put a lot of emphasis on this, that wanted to use climate change as an offensive issue, that an issue they're sort of putting forward to put pressure on the other parties, would have used this report to really highlight the problem and maybe highlight the action they were taking. And so the timing is a bit, I guess, let's say, odd. Mm. I guess the flip side of that, it's not really the best way to look at it, but I guess the reality is that at this point in time, it's pretty hard to hide from the effects of climate change. And so even if this report got listed, you know, got put out at the final moment, I think Canadians have experienced enough firsthand over the summer that it's pretty hard to hide now from the conversation about the impacts of climate change.
5: Yeah, that is a very good point. So that's the science side. On the policy side, according to modeling from an independent audit, also recently out, Canada's net zero targets will be pushed back by more than two decades, you know, if the government continues with its current policies. David, do you think the government is just accepting these new targets or hoping that new industry deals over time will close that gap?
16: I don't know, to be quite honest. I mean, the government keeps saying that they are committed to achieving net zero by 2050, and they've been firm about that for the last year or so. So until they say otherwise, we're only left to conclude that at some point they're going to come up with some way of meeting those targets. The government, though, has not committed to updating its climate plan. There is a huge missing piece on how they're going to meet that 2050 target, but just from all indications, they remain committed.
5: Aaron, we started this episode back in 2019, a moment when, you know, Canadian voters were motivated by climate change. That was top of their list. You've been covering politics for much longer than just 7 years ago. Is concern about climate change cyclical?
14: Yeah, I'm not sure whether it's cyclical, but it definitely comes and goes at different moments. You know, if you go back here, I'll date myself and talk about recovering the 2008 federal election. In the lead up to that campaign, for instance, climate change as a concern was at the forefront. This was sort of the period after Al Gore's Inconvenient Truth documentary had come out. Stéphane Dion, the leader of the Liberal Party, felt strongly enough about the issue that he ran the Liberal campaign based on a carbon tax. It seemed like that was the ascendant issue at that moment. And then the Great Recession of the fall of 2008 hit, and it took precedence over everything else. And I think climate change took a bit of a back door at that point. I think it starts to come back, at least the environment as an issue writ large starts to come back near the end of Stephen Harper's time as prime minister. I think it helps get Justin Trudeau elected as prime minister. Then you have this period where climate change actually again becomes a really ascendant issue, to the point where if you look at 2021, the thinking in that campaign was you couldn't be a credible contender for power at the federal level unless you had a credible climate plan. That's why Erin O'Toole, the Conservative leader at the time, sort of makes this big step forward for the Conservative Party of introducing a new, pretty comprehensive, serious climate plan. Then the pandemic hits. Well, then it, coming out of the pandemic, rather, inflation hits, I guess more pertinently, and the cost of living takes precedence. Now it's Donald Trump. So I think climate is sort of always bobbing around in the background, and it pops up as a big issue at different times. And it's hard to know exactly when that's going to happen. The risk, I think, for any party is that especially at this point when the effects are so tangible, is that if you ignore it for too long, if you don't seem credible on it, there's going to be a price to pay for that at some point, probably. That is the piece to look for at this point. To David's point about where is this government on its climate plan, I think that is, if or when climate change comes back as a top, you know, three issue for voters, where is the Carney government at that point?
5: David, everyone's back from vacation now, heading back to Ottawa. You can no longer take any vacation. What will you be watching for on the climate file this fall?
16: Yeah, there is lots. We're expecting the government to table some legislation that it says will help speed up projects and will streamline the regulations when it comes to those major projects. But I think the Alberta referendum is something that we really need to watch, because we know from sources and even from, you know, some of the announcements we've seen along with the Alberta MOU, this energy deal, that the federal government has been keen to show that this federation can work for Albertans, that they can move forward in getting their energy resources to market. So depending on how the result of that referendum goes, you know, does this give Carney more or less room to talk about energy, the environment, and climate?
5: Aaron, we've heard David talk about some of these big questions throughout our chat about Canada's emission targets. Final, last blunt question for you. Is Canada's climate plan cooked?
14: I don't think I'm young enough or cool enough to be using those terms.
5: Same.
14: I would say at this moment it is not fully baked.
5: In that
14: we just don't know exactly where they're going to land. And we don't know what the path to net zero looks like. I think there was always going to be some changes from the Trudeau era, regardless of who was prime minister. But we don't know where Mark Carney, what the Carney climate agenda looks like yet, at least in full. We know what they've taken off the table. We know he's putting an emphasis on electricity. He's talked about using different instruments to, you know, make business competitive and not hit the pocketbooks of Canadians. But we don't know what that all adds up to. And I think, you know, looking for EV policy and looking to see how these carbon markets end up, looking to see what an actual electrification strategy looks like, I think those are the sort of missing pieces that we don't have yet. And I'm not quite ready to say that the Canadian public has given up on climate change and doesn't believe that there's anything to be done about it. So I suspect that at some point the Carney government will be asked, okay, you say you're committed to net zero. What does that look like? Show us the math. And that it will be to some extent in the Liberals' interest to show that they do have a credible plan, because there will be electoral consequences, I think, in some measure, if they aren't able to do that.
5: This has been such great context. David Thurton and Aaron Wherry, thank you both so much for joining me, and we'll be watching your files in the months ahead.
14: Thanks.
16: Anytime.
5: So as Aaron said, half-baked as opposed to fully cooked, that's probably not a bad summary. The big takeaway here is climate policy isn't disappearing, but it has completely lost its single issue status in the face of everything else going on in the world right now. I've been thinking a lot about that new Canada climate report that dropped, comparing it to the last report that came out, you guessed it, 7 years ago. And here's the thing. The science of human-caused global warming hasn't changed a whole lot since 2019. What has changed is the certainty. The outcomes are more clearly defined, regional risks are sharper, and the timeline to pull the brakes is much, much shorter. The science has not softened, but political momentum globally has. And that leaves us in a strange spot where the window for decision-making is shrinking, just as the consensus to make those decisions gets harder to find.

Before we wrap, one more thing on my radar this week. Okay, I just finished the book Wild Dark Shore by Charlotte McConaghy, and I had to share my review. Shout out to my book club. If you want an atmospheric, edge-of-your-seat mystery set on a remote island near Antarctica that is secretly a gut-punch story about climate change, I didn't give it all away, I promise, then get your Libby hold on now. It made me feel the climate change stakes in my chest instead of just in my brain. Plus, there is a surprisingly spicy scene in there, if that's a draw for you. A sex scene. Go check it out.

That's it for this week. 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New episodes are in your feed every Saturday. And I'm really excited to share next week's episode with you. I'm heading to New York City to talk to a bunch of other meteorologists about how they handle the pressure to speak out or stay silent about climate change. One of them even quit his job over it. If you pull out your phone, find What on Earth on your favorite podcast app and hit follow right now, you won't miss an episode. The What on Earth team includes Molly Siegel, Rachel Sanders, Matthias Wolfson, GP Mendoza, and Catherine Rolfson. Special thanks this week to Emma Godmere in Ottawa. I'm Johanna Wagstaff. We'll see you next week on What on Earth.

0: Hi, I'm Allison Burnett with your Environment Canada weather forecast for Quebec. For Montreal and Laval tonight, clear skies and a low of 9. Thursday, sunny, a high of 20, the UV index 5 or moderate. For the Laurentians tonight, clear, a low of 0 with the potential of frost. Thursday, sunny, a high of 19, the UV index 5 or moderate. In the Abitibi, clear overnight with fog patches developing, a low of plus 1 with a risk of frost. Thursday, sunny, fog patches dissipating in the morning, the high 20 degrees. And for Chibougamau tonight, clear, fog patches overnight and a low of plus 3. Tomorrow, sunny with a high of 20, the UV index 4 or moderate. Quebec City, clear overnight, fog patches developing, plus 2, except 6 near the river with a risk of frost. Thursday, a sunny day expected with fog patches dissipating in the morning, the high 22 degrees. For the eastern townships, clear overnight with fog patches developing as well, a low of plus 4. Except plus 1 for the eastern sections. Patchy frost. Thursday, sunny, fog patches dissipating in the morning, the high 20 degrees. The UV index 5 or moderate. For Blanc-Sablon tonight, clear skies, wind southwest gusting to 50 kilometers an hour, a low of 8. Thursday, sunny, wind southwest 30 kilometers an hour, gusting to 50, the high 15, with temperature falling to 11 in the afternoon. For Gaspé, Percé, Forillon National Park, a low of plus 5 tonight. Clear skies, sunny tomorrow in 23.
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2: I'm Andre Huang, a producer with CBC's audio documentary unit, and this is Storylines. Canadian Forces Base Gagetown is known as the home of the Army because nearly every Canadian soldier passes through for training. But Gary Good says his time at Gagetown led to long-lasting illness from toxic chemicals sprayed there, like Agent Orange. Many like him are still fighting for formal recognition from the Canadian government. Meanwhile, this year, Ottawa announced more than $1 billion to modernize the base. It's part of a historic effort to accelerate defense spending to prepare Canada for an uncertain new geopolitical reality. I visited Gagetown in May to examine how the region's toxic history still touches lives today and why some veterans feel the government is investing in the future without reckoning with the past. Here's my documentary.
3: This building, when I first got here to Base Gagetown, this is where I spent the next 3+ years, right here in this building.
2: I'm standing outside one of the barracks at Canadian Forces Base Gagetown. I'm with Gary Good, a 76-year-old veteran who served here from 1967 to 71.
3: I stayed right in that second room up there on the second floor. It had to be perfection. You made your bed, you had to be able to bounce a quarter on it. You had to see your face in your combat boots.
2: Located between St. John and Fredericton, the base is bigger geographically than both of those New Brunswick cities combined. But for Gary, the memories make it intimate. We step inside. It's Gary's first time at the barracks in more than 50 years, but it still feels familiar.
3: If you went down that way, you go down around the corner, and then the showers are there. No such thing as a bathtub. Hello!
2: Gary chats up a young serviceman on his way back to his room.
3: This is where I stayed for almost 3 years.
4: Oh, wow. I just got here 2 days ago.
3: So. Oh, you're? How long have you been in?
4: Technically 4 years. So.
3: Good for you. You enjoy yourself and take care.
4: Will do.
3: Nice meeting you.
2: Looking back, Gary remembers his years in the military as some of his happiest.
5: What's it like for you to be back here?
3: I get shivers. I get shivers. And it's emotional.
2: But these days, a dark shadow hangs over those happy memories. It was during his time on base that Gary believes he was exposed to Agent Orange. It's one of several toxic herbicides best known for their use as defoliants during the Vietnam War. Here's how its use was described in a report from the UK broadcaster ITN from 1967.
6: The ranch hands use three main types of defoliant: Agent Orange, Agent Blue, and Agent White.
7: We have a lot of areas where the enemy are hiding under this canopy of trees, and our job is to defoliate so that the enemy is not able to hide.
2: The Canadian government allowed U.S. military to test Agent Orange and other herbicides at CFB Gagetown for 7 days total in 1966 and 67. Hundreds of Canadian veterans and civilian workers have since reported long-term, severe health issues they now believe came from exposure to the herbicides while on the base. Gary is one of them.
3: I found out I had lung cancer in my right lung.
2: It was 2005. Gary was 55. The doctors told him that because of the location of the tumor, they had to remove the lung. At first, a potential connection to toxic herbicides didn't occur to Gary.
3: I never paid much thought to it until there was a news article talking about Agent Orange had been sprayed at CFB Gagetown in Agent Purple. And I said, wow.
2: Gary also smoked.
3: A stupid thing to do, and that may have contributed to my cancer as well. But I said, well,

0: lags between when you're exposed to chemicals and when you develop cancers. People can smoke for years and then finally they get a horrible lung cancer. So with the usual caveats that you never know 100% for sure that there was a single cause of cancer, there's probably more than one contributor. Being exposed to these chemicals and you know you were exposed certainly increases substantially the probability of getting cancer.
1: I remember him saying how the Agent Orange itself was a sticky substance.
2: That's Jan McComb. Her late husband, Jay Lumiere, also spent several years stationed at CFB Gagetown.
1: They would touch the trees. It was slippery. He described it as a yellow color, smelling like diesel. The guys in his platoon would, not knowing what it was, would joke and get their lighters out and try and light it. When they took off their helmets and their balaclavas, he described how it felt on his skin.
2: Jan and Jay met while they were both traveling in New Mexico. She was 45. He was 56, his military years long behind him.
1: He came up to me and asked me if he'd like me to take a photograph. I thanked him, but said, no, thank you. I'm just taking pictures of the scenery. And then we met again that day in the photographic shop. And then we met again that day on the mesa. And then we met again that day in the coffee shop. And we met again the next day in the car park. We just discovered we were both staying at the same place. It was meant to be.
2: Jay only found out about his possible exposure to Agent Orange decades later. In September 2007, the Canadian government announced a one-time payment for people with possible exposure to unregistered U.S. herbicides between 1966 and 1967 at Gagetown. Gary Good applied for the payment and was approved. Jan McComb said her husband Jay thought he would also be eligible.
1: He'd worked in the field for 3 years. He'd been doing things that involved contact with Agent Orange, other dioxins, other toxic chemicals.
2: Jay had a heart attack not long after the government announcement. It's difficult to know what led to that event, but Jay had ischemic heart disease. It's one of the many illnesses recognized by Veterans Affairs Canada as being associated with exposure to Agent Orange and other herbicides.
1: Everybody was surprised. He was very active. He was very fit. He was very healthy. The next thing we knew, he had a heart attack.
2: Jay applied for the payout while he and Jan were in the UK, but filing the application from overseas was a challenge. There was a deadline to apply, and he missed it, so he was denied. He was later diagnosed with lung cancer, which is also recognized as having a link to Agent Orange. It eventually spread to his brain and other organs.
1: Other veterans, if they were not notified individually, I wonder how many of them missed the opportunity to make that application.
2: The payout also came with a significant caveat. The one-time $20,000 payment was ex gratia, meaning the compensation did not mean the government was acknowledging any wrongdoing or taking any legal responsibility. The veteran Gary Good says it wasn't enough, not for him or for other veterans. It's changed the way he views the relationship between the government and those who've served.
3: They think about us a lot when the cameras are on you and the microphones are there or on Remembrance Day, but we're more than just a photo prop. It's because of the veterans and the military serving that affords them the ability to be able to sit in Parliament Hill and make decisions in the first place.
2: Gary argues his lung cancer is a service-related injury, which should entitle him to ongoing disability benefits. It's similar to the argument Jay Lumiere made for years. Like Gary, he was repeatedly denied. In fact, he was denied 7 times over the course of a decade for pain and suffering compensation, a type of disability benefit.
1: He knew he didn't have long to live. He knew he was dying, but we didn't know he was going to die so soon.
2: Jan said he finally won his appeal on the 8th try and received formal notification of that victory.
1: On the day he died, he was courageous. He felt so strongly that his case and other veterans were not getting the justice they deserved from the Canadian government.
3: Captain Ryan?
4: Yeah.

0: Good morning to you.
1: Gary and I meet up with Captain Peter Ryan, a former journalist who joined the Army in his 40s. He's a big man with a warm demeanor.
2: This car is tall.
1: We pile into his EV pickup for a tour of the base.
3: So welcome to Gagetown, also referred to as home of the Army, because the majority of soldiers at some point in their careers end up at Base Gagetown to do training in some form or another.
1: This past spring, Ottawa announced major new funding to transform Base Gagetown.
4: We're investing $1 billion right here at CFB Gagetown.
1: That was Wayne Long, Secretary of State responsible for the Canada Revenue Agency and financial institutions. As we drive around the base, Captain Ryan points at spots where some of the new cash could be spent.
3: This new building right here in front of us is going to be the infrastructure for ground-based air defense.
1: The upgrades are needed. Some of the buildings date back to Gary's time at Gagetown.
3: That's the old drill hall to the left.
5: Oh, yes.
3: That was probably here when you were here, Gary.
6: I had my mother in that. When we graduated from a basic, of course, you had to put on a show there, right? I stuck a somersault there. I could hear my mom, Gary! It was so funny. You know, she was quite proud of me.
1: We cross into a gated area where the active training happens. This is what makes Gagetown so enormous.
6: Rather dusty.
3: Very dusty.
6: Yep.
1: Hundreds of kilometers of gravel roads crisscross the backcountry training area.
3: These roads keep our wash bays busy.
1: Sharpshooters, both military and police, hone their skills at shooting ranges. Signposts line the roads, warning of live ammunition exercises. We pull over at the edge of a large field.
3: All right, let's hop out.
1: A group of young soldiers splay out across the grass. Their faces are covered in camouflage paint, uniforms grimy with dirt and dust as they unload ammunition from their weapons. Temperatures are in the mid-30s, and the unit looks like they just went to war. Major Phil Jones gives us a rundown.
7: So this is a hotel company from 2RCR, right? We just finished what we're calling the level 3 validations. So I dropped them off, loaded weapons, live ammunition, you know, go forth and complete it. The first platoon kicked off at like 6 a.m. And the second platoon here just finished their attack.
1: Gary figures he was once on a training mission of his own in the same field almost six decades ago.
6: Probably was. I probably was here. As you can see, they have a line of vision here, right? That's the main reason for the herbicide spraying at the time, is because they need a line of vision.
2: What do you mean by line of vision?
6: Well, how many miles do you figure it is to that next hill way over there? Maybe two and a half, 3 miles to that ridge. You can see it because this was all trees at one time. And now, you know, it's been brushed and it's been sprayed.
1: That's the thing. It wasn't just U.S. personnel who sprayed chemicals at Gagetown. Government documents show that between 1956 and 2004, Canada's Department of National Defense and its private contractors sprayed herbicides at Gagetown to clear brush and vegetation for military training and infrastructure. Canada's position is that Agent Orange and other agent herbicides were never sprayed in Canada, outside of those dates specifically designated for U.S. military use. In a statement, the Department of National Defense says, quote, aside from the two instances of testing in 1966 and 1967, all herbicides used at Base Gagetown were regulated and used in accordance with all federal and provincial regulations and scientific policies at the time, end quote. The government's own documents show those herbicides include 2,4-D and 2,4-5-T, the two chemicals that make up Agent Orange.
8: Well, Mr. Speaker, I'm very pleased that the honorable member recognizes that the appointment of Dr. Dennis Furlong is an important step in the right direction about getting to an understanding of the Agent Orange issue. He's a former health minister of the New Brunswick government.
1: That was Bill Graham, the former defense minister in 2005, announcing that Dr. Dennis Furlong would lead an investigation into the historic use of herbicides, like Agent Orange, at CFB Gagetown.
8: He knows how government works and how important this issue is to Canadians and people from the Gagetown area, and I'm very pleased that he's willing to take on this responsibility, and we look forward to working with him to solve this important issue.
1: After a roughly 2 years long investigation, Dr. Furlong found that herbicides Canada sprayed at Gagetown did not cause any long-term health effects for people not directly involved in the spraying. His report says, quote, people who lived near or worked at the base, including most soldiers, were not at risk for long-term adverse health effects. It goes on to say, potential long-term health risks were identified as a possibility for only those individuals directly involved with the application of the herbicides or clearing of treated brush soon after herbicide application, end quote. But Dr. Furlong's findings didn't end the controversy. In fact, Ottawa started facing questions about its use of toxic chemicals at Gagetown from outside Canada.
0: I had been hearing about Gagetown since I was a kid in grade school, and I just felt like no one was actually taking all these servicemen and women seriously.
1: That's Troy Jackson, former Senate resident for the state of Maine. Today, he's running for governor. Since 1971, Maine National Guard members have been traveling to Gagetown for training.
0: It's an artillery site, but it mimicked a lot of what Vietnam was like, and the federal government required you to go train there.
1: But over the decades, many got sick and claimed it was because of exposure to herbicides at the Canadian base. However, the U.S. government denied the veterans disability benefits. Troy Jackson says the Furlong report had an outsized impact on American veterans' claims.
0: 100%. I mean, it was the impact. The fact finder mission said the dioxin levels were appropriate. The U.S. government looked to that and said, well, there's nothing wrong there, so we're not responsible. It's bullshit.
1: Mr. Jackson launched the Gagetown Harmful Chemicals Study Commission in 2023 when he was Senate president to re-examine the Furlong report.
0: We felt very strongly as a commission that the fact-finding study that they did was flawed and didn't do the correct testing, that more dioxins were sprayed there than they were actually letting on.
1: He says at the very least, a new study could offer servicemen and women in Maine a sense of closure.
0: The fact that there is a controversy here, wouldn't you want to do everything you could to make sure this is not the place that's causing all these health effects? And you know, for these older veterans to try and hold the line for younger veterans, I think is like incredible.
1: Here's Meg Sears again, the environmental health scientist. She says new tests would be challenging to do so many years later, but she believes it's still worth trying.
5: I expect that it would still be possible to find traces of these chemicals. It would not be as obvious as it was before. But if the sampling was done rigorously and properly, then probably we could still find traces. Obviously, it's going to be fainter, but we have better analytical capabilities now as well.
1: Dr. Furlong died in 2018. I reached out to the Department of National Defense to ask if it would cooperate with the Maine Commission's efforts to retest grounds in Gagetown for the chemicals found in Agent Orange and other toxic herbicides. It responded with the following statement, quote, "The Department of National Defense is not aware of additional environmental analysis or study underway as the results of the Maine Commission. DND's cooperation and support will be evaluated if and when a request is made, based on the nature and scope of the request." I also asked Veterans Affairs Canada about former service members who say they're being unfairly denied compensation for illnesses they believe are connected to toxic chemicals sprayed on the base, and if there's a willingness to provide more assistance. It responded with a statement that reads in part, "Every situation is unique, and therefore VAC works with veterans on a case-by-case basis. To be eligible for benefits, applicants must provide the relevant application, which includes any necessary evidence." After our tour at Gagetown, we part ways with Captain Ryan and pop into a local Legion. Gary skips a late lunch, sort of, ordering himself a single can of Alexander Keith's.
9: Four basic food groups are right in there. Barley, hops, malt, and yeast.
1: There's a lively darts game happening off in one of the rooms. A volunteer bartender named Glenda Ashhorn stops by our table for a chat. She grew up in the area and says the military was everywhere.
10: Without the base, there wouldn't be a town. But as a child, military kids were the only people I knew. I didn't know there was such a thing as a civilian. I thought everybody's parent worked for the military.
1: She was a military spouse for 25 years and even worked at the first Tim Hortons in Kandahar in 2006. She also slung drinks behind the bar at the officers' mess hall on Gagetown for 14 years.
10: Honestly, it's for the shenanigans. Holy Hannah.
11: What kind of shenanigans?
10: Oh, I'm not telling anything. We actually had to sign a confidentiality for that.
11: For shenanigans.
10: For what goes on in the mess stays in the mess.
1: Word gets around that a journalist is in the building looking to talk to people about toxic chemicals at Gagetown. A veteran named Roger Kinney walks over with a lot to say.
12: My uncle was there 67 and he fought the fire on Lawfield Impact.
1: That's an area in Gagetown's training grounds.
13: That spot was heavily sprayed.
12: Yes. It was all
13: fire and the smoke because of that would have made it even worse.
12: He was there. They were lined up after he was done fighting the fire and they actually stated to him that it was safe, boys. He fought this fire and they said, what about the Agent Orange? Somebody said, it's safe. They told us it was safe. The government told them that it was safe.
1: I wasn't able to speak to Roger's uncle directly, but Roger says he's developed type 2 diabetes and peripheral neuropathy in his hands and feet. Both conditions are linked to the chemicals found in Agent Orange. He's also fighting for a disability pension. Roger says he's on his third appeal. He's already been denied twice.
12: He's going to be wheelchair bound here shortly.
1: The Legion is shutting down for the day.
14: I know.
15: I gotta go.
13: Thank you.
1: Gary sits pensively with his Keiths.
11: How's the day been for you, Gary?
16: It's been a great day. It's been a good day. It's been emotional at times. It brought back a heck of a lot of memories. And I wish I was with those guys out there in the field right now. I really do.
1: For Jan, she's dedicated her life to keeping her late husband's story alive. She says Jay was setting up a GoFundMe campaign in 2019 to support his advocacy.
17: It never actually went live because he died before we expected. But he wrote in the GoFundMe, "Knowing I am dying is very empowering and fills me with the greatest energy undertake this mission for as long as I can." He saw it as a fight to write a new ending to an old story. I do it now because this was so unfair. And if it was unfair for him, it's unfair for so many others. So I'm Jay's voice. Because I know he wanted his voice, his story, to continue after he'd gone. And I know how much he wanted a different story for others.

0: That's all for Storylines this week. Today's episode was produced by me, Andrew Huang, with help from John Shipman at CBC's Audio Doc Unit. 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Storylines is part of CBC's Audio Documentary Unit. It's produced by Julia Poggle and Anna Lazowski. Joan Weber is the senior producer. If you like our show, be sure to follow us wherever you get your podcasts. That way you'll never miss an episode of Storylines. And make sure you tune into Storylines next week. We'll take you to a small town in Manitoba to find out how they're changing the way they teach math to boost test scores.
1: 20 divided by 4 is what, Jackson?
2: 5.
1: 12 divided by 4 is what, Veda?
3: 3, you got it.
4: I'm inside Dr. George Johnson Public School in Gimli, Manitoba. Grade 4 students are sitting quietly in rows, calling out the answers to a timed test they've just completed. It's something that happens most days in math class here.
5: I like it.
6: Why?
5: I like math. I don't really know. Like, it's hard, but I like it.
1: 14 divided by 7 is what, Karina?
2: 2, excellent.
4: Focused kids in individual desks reciting answers to math questions. For some of you out there, you might be thinking, yeah, that's math class. So, well, at a time when math scores across the country and globally have been on the decline, turns out how you teach young people math is a hotly contested topic.
7: You don't compromise between good instruction and bad instruction. Why would anyone do that?
8: As we get a bit exhausted with, you know, sort of this conversation about it being a dichotomy, because that way of thinking about it is both divisive, but it's also false.
4: But in Gimli, Manitoba, they've started to use something called direct instruction. And according to Jessica Warden, who works for this Manitoba school board, since they've started, they feel like they've cracked the code to math success.
9: Yeah, like we want to do the best we can for kids, and we think that we've figured out how.
10: Morning, Ellie. How are you?
11: We did one round of change in math, mostly high school math, about 8 years ago.
4: Scott Hill is the superintendent of Gimli Schools.
11: Okay, yeah.
4: We found a quiet place to talk in the principal's office.
12: Field trips, we have a track and field day, we've got...
13: Oh, nice.
4: I have a team of Evergreen school staff sitting with me, eager to tell me about the changes they've made.
10: When the provincial government began publishing the results of the grade 12 provincial standards tests, we found ourselves at the bottom of the list in the province on at least one of those grade 12 provincial standards tests in math. We wanted to make sure that we tried to make a course correction around our math results.
0: Tune into Storylines next week to find out what's happening in math class in Gimli, Manitoba. Or subscribe to our podcast so you never miss an episode. I'm Andrea Huang. 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
18: I'm Sabrina Marindola. Today on Let's Go, it's debate night, the last time the five party leaders will go head to head on the issues. 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
2: Ukraine's president is pleading with world leaders to rally in support of his country.
13: I do not know anyone who is openly for this war, except one man.
2: Volodymyr Zelensky says he needs diplomacy and strength to stand up to Russia's Vladimir Putin. He spoke before the United Nations hours after Russia hammered Kyiv with daylight drone attacks. Two people were killed and 23 injured in the capital. Ukraine's priorities are halting Russian strikes on the nation's power grid and acquiring more Patriot air defense systems from the United States. Putin is not scheduled to attend the UN General Assembly this year. Iranian President Masoud Pezeshkian delivered his address to the UN General Assembly this morning after U.S. President Donald Trump threatened his country with annihilation yesterday. Pezeshkian admits Iran has taken hits but says it cannot be forced to surrender. Willie Lowry reports.
19: Iranian President Masoud Pezeshkian struck a defiant tone as he accused the U.S. and Israel of assassinating the country's late supreme leader, Ali Khamenei, and of bombing a school and sports hall, killing 120 children. Pezeshkian, speaking through a translator, also said Iran wants to build nuclear energy, not develop nuclear weapons.
20: We said clearly, no nuclear weapons and no limitations to peaceful nuclear technology.
19: Pezeshkian's speech comes just one day after U.S. President Donald Trump threatened to annihilate Iran and after U.S. and Iranian officials met through intermediaries, a rare sign of dialogue in a war that shows no signs of ending. Willie Lowry, CBC News, Jerusalem.
2: Canada is imposing more sanctions on Iran. They target five senior Iranian security and government officials, as well as five government organizations involved in digital repression and other human rights violations. Speaking in New York, Foreign Affairs Minister Anita Anand says Canada's policy decisions are grounded in international rule of law.
21: We stand for human rights and certainly the human rights of the Iranian people who have been repressed over years and years. We stand for freedom of navigation in the Strait of Hormuz and the international law of the sea.
2: Staying in the U.S., the U.S. president is facing a major diplomatic challenge this afternoon when his Chinese counterpart arrives at Joint Base Andrews in Maryland for a two-day state visit. In a break with usual protocol, Trump will personally greet Xi Jinping when he steps off the plane. Their talks are expected to focus on trade and artificial intelligence. The two countries are in an accelerating race to push the frontiers of AI. Trump has dismissed calls for regulating the sector, saying the U.S. must maintain a lead over China. A new report suggests heat generated by this year's El Niño weather pattern could cause nearly 500,000 extra deaths. It's raising even more alarms about what experts were already warning is said to be the strongest El Niño on record. Inayat Singh reports.
22: 451,000 extra deaths from heat. That's what a new report is projecting based on the weather havoc that the El Niño weather pattern will cause around the world until February.
23: We expect that number to go up because the effects of El Niño will continue well into next summer.
22: Genevieve Miracle is the executive director of the Climate Impact Lab, based at the University of Chicago. The report warns that El Niño, a natural weather phenomenon caused by warming waters in the Pacific Ocean, is supercharged this year because of climate change. To protect people, Miracle says countries need robust heat warning systems and outreach to elderly and vulnerable people.
23: We know those immediate responses, and some of them don't cost much.
22: Of the heat, El Niño is already causing drought and wildfires in Indonesia, a weak monsoon in India, threatening food production and crop failures across Central America. Inayat Singh, CBC News, Toronto.
2: 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I'm Kaz Bovan.
18: Hi, good afternoon. I hope your Wednesday is going well and that you're having a good week so far. Grab the sunglasses. You'll need them all afternoon right until sunset tonight. In fact, you'll need them all week long. I'll give you your weather forecast in just a second. And thank you so much for joining us here on Let's Go. I'm your host, Sabrina Marindola. Lita Polson, she's standing by at the traffic center. Still some closures in effect for the Road World Championships here underway in the city with cycling. Lita will have all the latest information for you. We'll also talk about tennis, or rather we'll speak with Tennis Canada, because Tennis Canada wants to clear the air when it comes to its plans for modernized tennis facilities in Jerry Park. It says some disinformation is circulating. So what is in the plans? Will the park be losing some green space or not? There's been a lot of citizen backlash about this ever since this was announced. We're going to speak with the Vice President of Communications at Tennis Canada. Valérie Tétrault will be my guest later this hour. Also coming up, we'll talk about traffic headaches in Côte Saint-Luc. What's going on there along Fleet? We're going to speak with Côte Saint-Luc Mayor David Torjman all about it as well. So welcome to the show. Let's get started. Let's go.

0: It is 3:06, time for your first look at the roads, and my first hello to Lita Polson this afternoon. Hi, Lita. Good afternoon.
1: Hi, Sabrina. It's always nice to drop on by here and hang out.
0: It is so nice to see you. And Lita, you know, I sit by the window. I'm very lucky. I happen to have a window seat where my desk is. And I saw you walking down the hall and I waved at you. But with the lighting behind me, because of the silhouette, you couldn't see me.
1: I didn't.
0: So I waved hello. Just want you to know. And it's very nice to see you on this Wednesday.
1: What a beautiful Wednesday. I'm just enjoying every second of it. I had sunglasses on, too. I love that. The skies are just so beautiful. We have a lot of closures. And the Fleet Road closure, well, you're going to be talking about that.
0: Yeah, we're going to check in with the mayor because there's been some frustration. So we'll get to the bottom of it.
1: There's also going to there's a few frustrations too in the Côte des Neiges area because the UCI, and I'm not sure now, we're dealing with this for a few days. We've been dealing with this for a few days and so many different names come out. So I think, I mean, I even nicknamed it just UCI the other day, but it is the UCI Cycling World Championships and it's a very prestigious event to have in our city, but boy, it's causing confusion. A little less today, but people on Côte des Neiges or at Université de Montréal or at McGill would, debate me on that for sure, because it's just been chaotic around the mountain, which is where the circuit is currently and will be actually right through till Sunday, because even Saturday and Sunday, despite the fact that they go down Atwater and they go over the Champlain Bridge and they go over to the South Shore, they are still based on the mountain loop around the Édouard Montpetit Côte des Neiges Remembrance Road, Camillien Wood.
0: Yeah, that whole Mount Royal loop, I mean, that's a fixture. Yeah. That's there until Sunday. And then over the weekend, get ready if you're on the South Shore, you'll have some closures to deal with.
1: And someone said to me, one of my neighbors came up and said, I'm giving blood on Sunday at the Zistrante. How am I going to get there? Is it best to take the REM? And I said, oh, yeah. So that's a great way to travel over to that point. And I was so proud of her, giving blood. That is just very important thing for all of us to do once in a while, at least. And a summary of closures. One thing I'm watching now is actually the spill-off of those closures. Where is the traffic going? So it's still stuck on Côte des Neiges. And Côte des Neiges, they've put down to two-way traffic on one side of it. So very tough around the mountain near Remembrance Road. The 165 was stuck in gridlock traffic. But the STM, by the way, will reroute their buses at a moment's notice. The control room will call them and say, you can't get out of that. You're going down this street. So please use your app, either Transit or the Chrono app, real-time traffic. It will be also reflected on that, too, as it goes around the mountain. There are a few shutdowns, including Park between Mount Royal and Avenue des Pins. That is the fan zone, of course. So, but today, I have to say, yesterday was chaotic. Today is a little bit better.
0: Okay, that's good. We're heading in the good, in the right direction.
1: I think people were frightened, actually, as yesterday was 2-3 hour delays in some places. And today, maybe 20, 25 minutes max.
0: Yeah. How are the employers doing? Have your employers asked you or allowed you to work from home if you can? I know throughout the week, hybrid or remote, that is being suggested, in some cases even encouraged. And the City of Montreal urging you to take public transit if you can. Okay, Lita, thanks very much. We'll check back in with you in about 10 minutes. It's 19 degrees, beautiful day. The visibility, it's just, I saw an airplane flying way high overhead. It was very high up in the sky, and I could read the logo on the tail of the plane. I mean, that's how clear the skies are. Just visibility is great. No humidity, no smog. 9 degrees is the overnight low tonight. And then tomorrow, sunny with a high of 20 degrees. We'll make it up to 22 degrees on Friday with a mix of sun and cloud. And for your weekend, I don't see any rain in the forecast. Saturday's cloudy, so you won't need the sunglasses anymore. A high of 20. And then the sun is back for Sunday, Monday and Tuesday. And temperature, the mercury is not going to move in that thermometer. 22 degrees holding steady from Friday, pretty much right through until Tuesday. Well, right now it's 11 minutes past 3 o'clock. Let's get to the bottom of some frustration that is building and brewing in Côte-Saint-Luc, because there's one area that is seeing quite a bit of traffic these days in Côte-Saint-Luc. I'm talking about Fleet near Cavendish Boulevard. It has been clogged up with traffic, and this is because of road work that's being done in neighboring Hampstead. Now, the mayor of Côte-Saint-Luc, David Torjman, he's been posting Instagram stories trying to explain the situation to residents. He's trying to give advice as to what people can do and how much patience will be required. How much longer until this work is complete? Let's ask him. David Torjman, mayor of Côte-Saint-Luc, joins me now live on the line. Mayor Torjman, good afternoon. Welcome back to the show.
2: Thank you so much. Thank you for having me.
0: I did see your Instagram stories. It does look pretty busy behind you. Give me a sense. What's it like on Fleet?
2: To not mince words, it's a little bit of a disaster. The work that's happening in Hampstead, as soon as we were advised of the work, we started with a communication campaign for our residents. But we also worked with Hampstead on trying to mitigate the traffic nightmare that was going to ensue. We were certain it was going to be somewhat like this. It's unavoidable, unfortunately.
0: What is the nature of the work being done? People understand, because I feel when people understand why they're in traffic, that there's a little less frustration.
2: A little. It always helps. So on the Hampstead side, it would be westbound Fleet between Queen Mary and the border with Côte-Saint-Luc. So that would be Pinedale. They're redoing that side of the street. So that's the two westbound lanes. And because of that, they've moved one of the westbound lanes into the eastbound lanes, so therefore there's only one lane in each direction going in and out of Côte-Saint-Luc, essentially. And that means, the bus, when the bus stops and lets people on or off, the traffic comes to a halt. And the volume of traffic is significant coming out of Côte-Saint-Luc. It's one of the only two exits we have out of Côte-Saint-Luc, the other one being Westminster. And 60% of our residents go east in the morning, and then that the result is a massive traffic backflow. But we've taken every possible step. We've spoken to the police. We've spoken to Hampstead and worked with them to have as few amount of barriers, removing stop signs, allowing right-hand turns where possible. The SPVM unfortunately has their hands full with the bike tournament. So the resources allocated to this issue is at a minimum right now. But we are doing our best with our public security officers directing traffic and trying to keep people safe and flowing.
0: I did see in one of your Instagram stories someone behind you in that neon yellow vest. So is that Côte-Saint-Luc Public Security that is just helping direct traffic at that intersection?
2: Yeah, exactly. So we're asking people to be as patient as possible, not block the intersections where they can, especially on Cavendish. This morning when I put in Waze, it told me to go home and have a coffee and try again a bit later.
0: These days, yes, that is sound advice.
2: So, I'm making light of a situation. Honestly, traffic is terrible. There's no hiding it. We are asking people to give themselves a bit of extra time, obviously leaving a little bit before that peak period of 7:30 till 8:15 is really the massive peak period. But it's hard to do when you have kids to drop off at school, appointments and all of that. So I understand the traffic. I live it myself. It is somewhat frustrating, but from what we're hearing from Hampstead, it's going to last until about mid-October, hopefully a little bit before, if everything goes well on their end.
0: So less than a month. That's the timeline we're looking at here. I know, Mayor Torjman, you said you've been getting some calls from angry residents. What is it like for you to field those calls and try to just quell some of those concerns?
2: I understand the frustration. Again, I live it as well. It's not just sitting back and saying it is what it is. So I understand the residents. I'm trying to explain to them that it's not Côte Saint-Luc. It's an adjoining city. There's work that's happening on Côte Saint-Luc Road at the same time. Not in Côte Saint-Luc, but all of these things add to the level of frustration. You're avoiding traffic in one place. You take a detour and you end up hitting other traffic congestion, so the frustration levels rise. It's the nature of the beast. What we are doing here since I started as mayor, we're working towards that way. Next year, all planned projects happen during the summer. That way, we don't have major works happening, you know, in peak periods when people are going to work and school. So that's how we're going to be doing things differently here in Côte Saint-Luc. I can't speak for other cities, but we are planning better here. As an engineer myself, as somebody who was the director of public works and engineering, I understand the challenges. And now as mayor, I've taken the lead, and we're working towards better planning so that we can help our residents get the infrastructure done, the work that we need to get done, but do it in a smarter way.
0: It's interesting, just as we're in this election campaign, I've spoken to many mayors over the last 2 or 3 weeks. Infrastructure keeps coming up, just the costs of the projects, how a lot of things at this time are at the end of their lifespan, work needs to be done, whether that's replacement or repairs. So it seems like work like this will only become more and more common, not less. It makes me wonder if it's time for the nature of the beast, as you say, to change. Is there something that can be done, more collaboration between municipalities? Because as you say, this work is in Hampstead, but it does have a ripple effect on residents in the neighboring municipalities too. What do you think could be done when it comes to better collaboration and communication?
2: Well, I speak consistently with our neighboring communities, Mayor Levi in Hampstead and Mayor Cha in Montreal West. We're constantly communicating. There's work going to be happening, unfortunately, on Westminster in Montreal West coming up. It'll be after the Hampstead work. So the personal communication between mayors, we have a great relationship. So it certainly helps to have that constant chatter. But it's also hard to, Montreal has their works, and we can't unfortunately avoid renovating the infrastructure. There's been a lack of investment over the number of years. So we're playing a little bit of catch up on our infrastructure. And over the next few years, we're going to see significant investment in Côte Saint-Luc, which will cause some traffic. But I think when the residents are advised and they understand the nature of the work, they understand the need, and we plan properly and do it early enough so that it's done in the summer, not during peak periods. People have a little bit more time. And when it's Sunday and you're stuck in traffic and you have a nice song on the radio, it certainly helps.
0: Absolutely. Mayor Torjman, thank you so much for this. So, hopefully less than a month to go before this is complete. Appreciate your time.
2: Thank you so much. Have a great day.
0: You too. David Torjman, mayor of Côte Saint-Luc, getting a text message here. One person saying, I live on Côte Saint-Luc. I take the bus. I take the 161. It gets stuck on Fleet Road every time. It's so frustrating that a bus filled with people, more than 60 people quite often, are stuck with cars with a single driver. So a thought there from one listener. Let me know if you live in that area, Fleet and Cavendish. What's it been like getting through some of those backlogs there with that construction going on? It is set to wrap up, hopefully, by mid-October, as you heard the mayor say there. Lita, over to you. What's the latest on the roads and transit?
1: Well, it's very busy in that particular area, by the way. So if you do need to have Fleet in the Côte Saint-Luc area, you do have to add some extra time. And a lot of other places, too. Dakary is just chronically overfilled. And it's now from the Turcotte interchange right through the Dakary interchange. I do have to say this new circuit, the circuit has moved for the biking situation, and it is up around the mountain. And where I'm seeing the most traffic, the most overflow is on Côte de Neige. And that, of course, is also affecting the 165, which have those accordion buses. A couple of them are stuck on the right near Remembrance Road as they head into the downtown area. So an extra little bit of patience there. In and out on the Mercier Bridge right now, you know, unlike yesterday at this time, is next to perfect with about a 5-minute delay on the Montreal side.
0: I like next to perfect, yeah. Lita. That's pretty good, yes. On a Wednesday afternoon. It is 20 minutes past 3 o'clock. Now, the next party that will form the government here in the province of Quebec will need to establish a national strategy to face the projected population decline. And this is according to Quebec's Federation of Chambers of Commerce. It released a study that details the possible economic impact of Montreal's changing demographic. And the results show and project that in 25 years, Montreal and its surrounding area could lose about 142,000 residents. Let's get into this. Joining me now is Jean-Denis Charest. He is the CEO of the Chamber of Commerce for the East of Montreal, and he's live on the line. Monsieur Charest, good afternoon. Welcome back to the show.
3: Hi, Sabrina. Thanks for having me.
0: What are some of your main takeaways here from this study?
3: Well, you know, 5 months ago, we were 16 Chamber of Commerce all across the greater Montreal, and we realized the corporation and businesses kept talking to us about the challenge in terms of workforce. So we decided to look into it, and demography, those are numbers. We're able to see them coming. And the challenge that we're going to face is double. First, as you said, there's going to be a decline in population of about 100,000 people by 2035, which in terms of demography is tomorrow morning and a bit more up to 2050. But at the same time, and that's what is very worrisome, is that the ratio of dependency, which is how many workers support how many people that do not work or are not in the age of working, will go from one worker to one person not working to one worker to 2% not working. And that is extremely challenging, because if we want to afford all the social services that we have, or generate the money that we need for infrastructure, or have the workforce necessary for our businesses to be successful, it's going to be very hard, and both will happen at the same time. And this is extremely dangerous, and we're calling it the Greater Montreal could hit a wall if we let that go and we don't have a real demography strategy.
0: What's the behind this decline? What are some factors here? Is this a low birth rate? Is this people living longer but aging and therefore retiring and they're no longer in the workforce?
3: There's many elements, but obviously we have reduced immigration in the Greater Montreal in the last couple of years. Obviously, there's a low birth rate. There's people that have moved from Montreal away as well, and obviously the aging of the population. You know, we have an inverted pyramid, and the baby boomer are getting older, and obviously now more people are leaving us than are being born. And all of that together, for the first time in the last, I don't know how many years, but the population has actually declined this year, and that will only accelerate. And from a Chamber of Commerce perspective, but I think from a society perspective, Montreal is 55% of Quebec GDP. In any country or province, if there's such a challenge to 55% of your GDP, you need to move. And the challenge is that the discussion right now are a lot on how many immigrants are we going to let on the territory. But I think that we need a much broader approach, because there's a lot of lever. Immigration policy need to be revised, but we need to look at automation. We need to look at how do we increase what we call la capacité d'accueil? Because some of it we control. And who are we welcoming in order to reinforce our economy, but also have the right people in the right sector so we're actually able to welcome them? the debate right now, I think, is way too simplified. And that's what we're calling the next government, to bring cities, chamber of commerce, worker unions together, so we can actually build a medium and long-term plan around demography.
0: So whoever forms the next government, we'll know on October 5th. At that point, you're calling for a national strategy. What components would you like to see in this strategy to make sure that, as you say, it's not oversimplified and that it contains some things that could move the needle here?
3: Well, the thing is that we need to agree on what is our capacity d'accueil. And our study showed that term is not very much studied anywhere in the world, and it needs to be more complex. Our capacity of integration varies from one region to the other. It varies within the region, and it also varies according to the type of immigrant that we're going to welcome. So we need to give ourselves a better understanding of that, to have better data, and then we will be able to develop and deploy public policies that will allow us to tackle that challenge. But if all we do is argue on a number, and then we've seen it, it's a dangerous topic to have when it's politicized. So I think we need to depoliticize that, to involve worker union, chamber of commerce, and to come with data that we're going to be able to use and to have a much more specific strategy.
0: Monsieur Charest, what do you think, for example, of the PQ's proposed plan to have a baby bonus where there would be money given out if people have, you know, a third and fourth child?
3: Well, honestly, I don't want to judge on specific proposal, but obviously the number of people that are being born in Quebec is one thing that we need to look at in terms of demography. But the challenge that we have, and we can talk about the PQ, but all the party, it seems to have a la carte proposal. And I'm not sure we're fully grasping what's ahead of us. And that's why we're calling, let's stop having those type of discussion on number, on a very singular proposal. But let's look at it as a whole, because you've heard during the election, people calling for, let's do a summit on education. Let's do a summit on healthcare. How do you really plan how you're going to give those services if you don't have a clear view on how your demography will evolve, if you're going to have enough workers to sustain those systems and to sustain your economy. And the base is the demography. And one of the places in the province that will be hit the most is the Greater Montreal area, which is responsible for 55% of your economy. So I think it's going to be important to raise the level of discussion and involve the cities and everybody in the civil society so we can come together and agree on a strategy. Yeah. Because right now, I think it's too politicized.
0: And Jean-Denis, I take it is not a coincidence that these studies coming out today, which happened to be on the night of the debate. So I am curious to see if this comes up tonight and if, as you say, if the bar is raised when it comes to the ideas that are thrown out there and the level of discussion on this issue. We shall see if this comes up tonight at 8 o'clock at the Radio-Canada debate. Thank you very much for your time, Jean-Denis.
3: Thank you. Goodbye.
0: Bye-bye. Jean-Denis Charest, CEO of the Chamber of Commerce for the East of Montreal, calling for a strategy for to deal with these numbers that project that the Greater Montreal area will see a population decline in the coming years. We're coming up to your news time. Simon Akinesny just walking into studio here with your newscast. First, though, let's go to Lita. She's watching her cameras.
1: And it's actually much calmer than I've seen it in a while. It's quite fresh and it's very exciting around the mountain. I'm watching at Park Pine at that area where the racers are, and it's working very well. And the spill-off is, by the way, on Côte-de-Neige, which is very busy in both directions, especially from almost Queen Mary right into the downtown town area. Airport, here's something positive, is looking good.
0: The UV index is 5 or moderate this afternoon. We have blue skies, 19 degrees. News is next.
4: This is CBC News. Good afternoon. It's 3:30. I'm Simon Nakaneshny with your CBC News from Montreal. About 24 school boards and service centers are facing a potential class action lawsuit over school uniforms. The lead plaintiff claims that a number of public schools are obliging parents to buy uniforms from a single designated supplier and shoulder an extra cost. Sharon Yonan Reynolds explains.
5: It was like several hundred dollars.
6: Lynn Garrett knows the struggle of budgeting for school clothes. Her son attends Westmount High. She says the Montreal area school requires her to buy uniforms from a single supplier, sometimes at twice the price of an average store.
5: I also understand the school's point. Like, they want everyone to be uniform and have like the same quality and the same colors.
6: Westmount High is one of dozens of schools identified in a request to Quebec Superior Court to launch a class action lawsuit. The document claims the public schools are violating Quebec law by requiring parents to buy uniforms from a specific supplier. The plaintiff, Catherine Roy, says that her daughter's public school, L'Assomption, required her to buy polo shirts, sweaters, and athletic wear from a company called Flip Design. Her lawyer, Benjamin Polifort, says identical clothes could be bought at a fraction of the cost at a big box store. It's a kind of social discrimination because not all parents can afford to pay the prices, he says. Neither the English Montreal School Board nor the Centre de Service Scolaire des Affluents could comment in time for this report. Sharon Yonan Reynolds, CBC News, Montreal.
4: Publicly funded daycares in Gatineau say Quebec's daycare registration portal has made it harder for them to fill spots. Some still had a handful of spots available at the start of the school year, even though it's a typical intake period as older kids move on. Providers are pointing to poor matches from the portal and the potential loss of subsidies due to empty spots. Brenda Fournier is director of CPE La Planète des Enfants. She says the portal is adding stress for parents and administrators.
7: I have parents that have zero calls. So how does that make sense? And we're working overtime. We're working way more to just plan one group, one child. The impact is financial, but there's also an impact on the human resources.
4: In a statement, Quebec's Family Services Ministry says the transition hasn't affected the vacancy rate since its launch in December, but added the government will assess whether compensation will be required at the end of the year. Well, Quebec's ongoing moratorium on international adoptions is leaving some prospective parents in limbo. It's been about 2 years since those adoptions were put on hold due to human trafficking concerns. The province wanted to make sure better safeguards were in place, but with no word on when or even if the moratorium will be lifted, some people wonder where that leaves them. Leah Hendry has the story.
8: We purchased this home and we envisioned having, you know, a nursery in one of the rooms, so.
9: Kimberly Lemontagne and her husband have always wanted kids. But after several failed fertility attempts and miscarriages, adoption may be the only way for them to become parents. They're on the wait list for a regular adoption, but we're told there are 100 people ahead of them. With international adoption off the table, Lemontagne says it feels like they're running out of time and options.
8: There just seems to be a lot of roadblocks.
9: Quebec joins a number of European countries that are rethinking international adoption. Investigations overseas uncovered falsified records, trafficking, and children being taken without every effort to find extended family.
10: I was adopted from Ethiopia to Quebec.
9: Kasai Berhanu McDonald writes about transracial adoption. Many of the international adoptees she's spoken with struggle with questions about their identity and can have mixed feelings about their adoption. She thinks more research needs to be done on their experiences.
10: What were the challenges? How are they doing? Like, what are the recommendations?
9: Quebec's Ministry of Health says it's sensitive to those concerns and is trying to develop a system that will keep children safe. Leah Hendry, CBC News, Montreal.
4: In Côte-des-Neiges, after years of overcrowding and infrastructure problems, the emergency room at St. Mary's Hospital is getting an upgrade. The work will improve service for patients and increase the number of beds in the ER. But as Rowan Kennedy reports, the modernization is being fully funded by donors rather than Quebec.
11: We have physicians who want to see patients, but there aren't enough rooms to see them. Dr. Suj Shivaraman says working in a 100-year-old hospital comes with its challenges. He's the Associate Director of Medical and Professional Services here at St. Mary's.
12: The refrain we hear oftentimes is the care is great, the facilities are not.
11: Shivaraman says the need for this modernization project is urgent. A new space to greet patients and more exam rooms are under construction. The work is slated to cost $16.3 million, take about 3 years, and is funded by the St. Mary's Hospital Foundation. Côte de Neige and Djibouti Mayor Stephanie Valenzuela can't help but notice a lack of help from the province.
13: It's disappointing, that's what I could say. But at the same time, what we've seen today is a great philanthropic initiative.
11: The head of the regional health authority, Dan Gebe, says they never made a request, though.
14: Had I gone through a queue to make substantial requests for support of funding, it could have been several years before a nod would have arrived.
11: Gebe says the province is overwhelmed with demands for infrastructure funding and doesn't have the budget to accommodate everyone. Rowan Kennedy, CBC News, Montreal.
4: And the final touches are being applied here in the lobby of the Maison Radio-Canada. Cameras, lights, sets, all to host the main party leaders for tonight's final live televised debate of the provincial election campaign. That debate will be in French and last 2 hours. Our team here at CBC Montreal will be watching closely and break it all down for you. You can check out our CBC News app or go to our website for live coverage just before 7 o'clock. And that was the CBC News.
0: Yes, and our job is to stay out of the way as they are finishing to mount the stage. Yeah. And I see people on ladders up here just fixing the lights and just getting everything ready and polished and ready to go for the debate tonight. So I see the preparations underway and, we are staying away not to bother anyone.
4: Yeah, we don't want to add to the level of stress, I'm sure, that they're already under with the
0: exactly.
4: clock ticking. They've got a ticker on Radio-Canada on TV with the countdown to the debate. And I'm sure the people working frantically downstairs are looking at that and

0: Lita.
1: And I think I spoke too soon. As soon as I mentioned the airport, sort of backed up a bit on Highway 20 on that ramp, but it's still good. And same thing for Côte de l'Ouest. It's actually a surprise how good it is along that stretch. A lot of traffic on 13 south from Hickmore down and on to the 20 eastbound. And just another nudge towards the UCI cycling scenario for the next couple of days, 3 days to be precise. No traffic disruptions in the downtown area. So that's why you'll find a parking space today, and the roads will reopen around the mountain at 6 o'clock. So the times are pretty easy to remember. It is 6 a.m. to 6 p.m. and today it's, and also tomorrow and also on Friday. And we'll do the weekend quite separately from this. If you're heading over to the South Shore, you will also a bit of a build up now on the 138 to the Mercier Bridge of about 15 minutes.
0: It is 3:38. Thank you so much for joining us. I'm Sabrina Marindola, and we head to Jerry Park for this next story. Tennis Canada hoping to clear up some facts regarding their Jerry Park project. So you will remember that earlier in the summer, Tennis Canada unveiled its plan to build a new center court stadium. It would have a retractable roof. It would be able to house about 15,000 fans. That's up from the current 11,000 or so fans right now at IGA Stadium. And this is all part of a major modernization project to the facilities at Jerry Park. Now, at the time, Tennis Canada mentioned that this project is necessary to keep pace with the rising standards on these professional tennis tours. However, the plan, once it was announced, was met with a lot of backlash from citizens. Many people worried that this project would end up encroaching into the rest of the park and costing green space. Now, in a city council meeting on Monday night, Montreal Mayor Soraya Martinez-Ferrada was asked by a citizen whether or not she would commit to saying that this new project would not encroach into other parts of Jerry Park. Here's the mayor's answer.
2: J'ai dit à la rencontre que c'est exactement ce que je fais, donc oui.
0: She said, I said at the meeting, that is exactly what I am doing, so yes. Well, joining us now is the Vice President of Communications at Tennis Canada, Valérie Tétreau. She's also the Tournament Director of the National Bank Open, and she's live on the line. Valérie, good afternoon. Welcome back to the show.
3: Good afternoon, Sabrina.
0: Is Tennis Canada also, for its part, committing that this project will not step onto other parts of the park?
3: We communicated our intention, right? And as you mentioned, to build a new stadium with a bigger capacity, and because we come to the realization that the current stadium is coming to the end of its life. The vision right now is to be able to build that new stadium where there is currently a baseball field. That being said, our intention has always been to reimagine a little bit our configuration of our site at Jerry Park to make sure that, you know, the footprint that we would occupy after the project is as similar, if not the same, as the footprint that we currently occupy at Jerry Park.
0: Okay, but it sounds like for now you can't say yes or no either way, that it can be limited to a certain footprint.
3: I want to say that, you know, that's the intention, that's the vision. But of course, because we are at the very early stages, it's very hard right now to be able to draw the exact line. But this is part, obviously, of the work that will be done over the next phase of study. And I think it's fair to say that, obviously, we need to do everything we can to work into those parameters.
0: So, Valérie, what do you make then of the mayor's response, who's unequivocally saying, yes, I commit to that?
3: I think, you know, it's aligned with some of the conversations that we've had in trying to set the right guiding principles in the vision that we have for this project. Of course, she's heard, you know, the concerns and some of the questions coming from the citizens. I think, you know, we've heard them loud and clear as well during the summer. On our side, I think, you know, we need to continue, obviously, to work in collaboration with the city to make sure, again, that we give ourselves the right guidelines, the right parameters to continue to make some progress in the design.

0: design phase that we're in, to discuss also with the citizens to make sure that once again, through this whole process, through this project, there's actually new benefits to the users of the park. And that is exactly our intention.
1: Were you prepared for the response from citizens? People really got together. There were protests held. People made signs. Mm-hmm. People held banners. Were you expecting that kind of a response?
0: We were definitely expecting a response. I think, you know, we've had similar responses for previous projects. That being said, maybe not of this scale. I think that, and I said that yesterday as well, there is a little bit of confusion right now in terms of, you know, what the project is, what the project is not, what is the vision. So that's where I think it's important at some point to be able to take a step back, make sure that we agree on the guiding principles, and then can continue to move forward all together. I'll give you one example. We've been talking a lot about the pool as well at Jerry Park, and that is a project really that is owned by the city. It was never part of our feasibility study. We never had the intention of occupying the space where the pool currently is, but some people continue to think that that's the case. So that's where I think it's important that we understand the facts, so that there is a way to continue to have, you know, constructive discussions to be able to, and obviously that's the number one objective, to be able to keep the National Bank open in Montreal for the next 30 to 40 years, while also maintaining, you know, the great quality that Jerry Park has to offer to all the citizens.
1: So Valérie, then to clear up any confusion that may be out there, as far as you know right now, what are some of the plans that you're envisioning? So you mentioned the pool's not part of it. You mentioned the baseball field. For mm-hmm. someone who loves and frequents Jerry Park and knows it well, can you describe, as far as you know so far, what is the plan?
0: Yeah, well, because of the vision of constructing a new stadium where there is currently a baseball field, that gives us obviously the opportunity always also to deconstruct the current center court. And that's where we see an opportunity in adding some new green spaces for Jerry Park. And I think that can become, you know, a new interesting section of the park. That's where we're going to need to work very closely in collaboration, I think, with the city. And that is part of the space, for example, that we could give back. So that's why I think we need to realize also that obviously it's a major project. There's still a lot of things to determine together. And that is why we wanted to open up the discussion now, so that there's still that space to make some changes, to take some decisions. But that also comes obviously with a big investment. And that's an investment not only for Tennis Canada. I see it as an investment, obviously, for Jerry Park to make the park even more attractive for everyone.
1: Well, you talk about, you know, brainstorming and speaking with the residents. Will there be public consultations?
0: Absolutely. So we're just getting into that phase. We started to meet with some of the groups, some of the stakeholders. We're putting in place the plan to make sure that we can organize those sessions. But that will be the case during the fall and probably a good part of the winter as well.
1: Given that this sparked some backlash, and also you mentioned there's some confusion out there, is there something Tennis Canada could have done better when communicating this plan?
0: It's hard to say. You know, I prefer to look forward and look where we are now and find solutions and making sure that we can have a clear communication with the citizen moving forward, and they can find the information that they need, that we can find a way to answer those their questions and their concerns as well.
1: Valérie Tétrault, thank you very much for your time.
0: Thank you. Thank you for having me.
1: That is Valérie Tétrault, Vice President of Communications at Tennis Canada. She's also the Tournament Director of the National Bank Open. And we know the proposed project would include increasing the venue's capacity to about 15,000 seats. Right now, the current center court is about 12,000 seats. It would add four practice courts and a match court as well. And you heard Valérie Tétrault there speaking about this as plans are underway to have a new center court with a retractable roof. You can send your thoughts on the text line 514-566-9066. It's 3:48. Let's go to Lita. She has an update for you on this commute.
2: And just spreading out right now, heading over to the Boucherville area along the 20 eastbound, just at 30 west, removing an accident. It's actually a multi-vehicle accident, created about a 15-minute delay. That should be gone, most of the vehicles anyway, in the next 5 minutes. Or in the Longueuil area along the 132 in the westbound direction around Roland-Terrien, stalled vehicle off to the right-hand side. Watch out for it. No protection as of yet. And if you are heading around the Dorval area along the 40 in the westbound direction, just now removing a stalled vehicle at Sources in the right-hand lane.

0: Okay, I'm just learning this today. I never realized that CBC got a mention in this song. That is the cover version of the Tragically Hip's Wheat Kings by Grammy Award winner and Montrealer Alison Russell. Now, that song comes from the upcoming cast recording album of the musical It's a Good Life If You Don't Weaken. So she's going to be performing here at home in Montreal later in October. It's 3:53. Time now for your business news. Chris Edwards is here from the business desk. Hi, Chris. Good afternoon.
1: Good afternoon, Sabrina.
0: Let's start off with a story about the population numbers. Now, very interesting because we just spoke about this in the last hour with the Chamber of Commerce saying they're very concerned by these numbers and they would like Quebec, whoever's in charge, whoever will win the next election, to come up with some kind of strategy to deal with this. But let's take a look here Canada-wide what these numbers are showing. So some major population updates here according to the latest Statistics Canada numbers that came out today. What does it say?
1: Well, it says Canada-wide, Canada's population hasn't actually been shrinking. This morning, StatCan significantly revised their estimates for the last 3 years. Previously, the agency said Canada's population in 2025 declined due to lower net migration, driving a lot of narratives about Canada's, quote, immigration reset. But today it reported that larger than normal work and study extensions and better counting of non-permanent residents led to a big upward revision to the extent that net migration was higher than previously thought. And Canada's population did, in fact, grow in 2025 and this year. And it's now at a record high, just under 42 million people, though it has grown at a very low rate. Now, the federal government says it wants Canada's temporary residents to be less than 5% of the total population. Temporary residents hit 7.6% of the population in 2024. They're now at 6.7%, so there's still a long way to go before we get there.
0: Let's move on now to Alberta, because there is some news when it comes to the Alberta referendum. The head of Imperial Oil now speaking out and taking a side, speaking out against Alberta's separation. So what did he say?
1: He said Canada and Alberta function best when people, products, energy, and investment can move freely across the country. This was Imperial Oil's chief executive officer, John Whelan, at a conference in Calgary yesterday. And this was notable because business leaders, especially in the oil industry, have been very quiet on this topic. Imperial Oil is owned by ExxonMobil, but is one of Canada's largest oil sands producers. We spoke to University of Alberta economist Andrew Leach about these comments. He said, Whelan is highlighting how integrated into other Canadian provinces his company is.
2: They're a Canadian company, right? They've got a lot of their production is in Alberta, but their refining assets, two of their three refining assets, their big petrochem complex, et cetera, is Nanticoke and Sarnia in Ontario. And so all of the national network, or even, I guess, international pipeline network, connects their operations. There's clearly a lot of connection also to the U.S. and the Gulf Coast via ExxonMobil. But really important to see a company stand up and say, look, this is not just an Alberta company, this is a national company.
1: Just to remind everyone, the referendum, which, among other questions, will ask Albertans if they would like to hold another referendum in the future, specifically on separation, will be held October 19th.
0: Yes, lots going on this October. We have some general elections in Quebec, in British Columbia, too, now we learned as of yesterday, and this one in Alberta as well. So, yes, we're following it all. Chris, thank you very much. We're going to get back to you in the next hour. You're going to talk to us about children's toys. So let me ask you this. If you could, or what was your favorite toy as a child?
1: Oh, that is a really good question.
0: Lita, did you have like a special yo-yo or something? Or
3: I have to think about that too. I think probably a little Rubik's Cube.
0: Yeah, I liked the Rubik's Cube too.
3: Yeah, I liked it.
0: I was never able to solve it though.
3: Yeah. No, I was able to take it apart and solve it.
0: I was a fan of the Etch-a-Sketch.
3: Oh.
0: Yeah.
3: I like drawing too.
0: And board games.
3: Yes.
0: Any board game.
3: Oh, there you go. Now you're, Monopoly, which I still challenge people to.
0: Let me know on the text line your favorite toy as a child or game, 514-566-9066. And Chris, you're going to bring us the latest toy data.
1: I will, and it's pretty interesting.
0: Okay, very good. Looking forward to it in the next hour. Chris, thank you very much.
1: Thanks, Sabrina.
0: Lita, your phone's ringing. I don't know if that listener is going to have to be on hold for a second.
3: Yeah, they will. You'll just wait just a couple of seconds, will you, please? And right now, looking at the traffic, not too bad. I'm wondering what they're going to say to me, though. But it is pretty busy in some areas. I'd say standard slowdowns, classic slowdowns. The Metropolitan, for example, that's busy from Nacogdoches, the inbound side. Classic from Cavendish, right through the Dakarry Interchange. You know what I'm going to say about Dakarry. That's from the Turcotte Interchange right through to the Dakarry Interchange. But it's actually reasonable if you're heading over to the South Shore right now anyway. On the Mercier Bridge, an extra 15. Same thing for the Champlain Bridge.

0: Someone texting in to say the Light Bright. Oh, the Light Bright was a lot of fun. It would light up and glow in the dark. I never had a Light Bright, but I had a friend who had one, and so that was the fun thing. When you go play with friends, you would play with each other's toys. Keep your texts coming. Your favorite toy as a child, 514-566-9066. And we'll find out what the latest data says about toys. And still more to come on the show, including music with Duke. We'll take you into the kitchen of a Michelin-starred restaurant. That's all coming up after the news.
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6: In the new movie In Alaska, a young man gets in trouble for accidentally shooting the Trans-Alaska oil pipeline. Noomi Rapace is one of the stars of the film. She'll be here to tell you all about it and to tell you about the time she did a Mick Jagger impersonation in front of Mick Jagger.
7: From CBC News, The World This Hour, I'm Kaz Bovin. Canadian Foreign Affairs Minister Anita Anand will address the UN General Assembly on Saturday. Ottawa's stance on Iran is expected to be one of her agenda items. We are not expecting to hear threats of annihilation, the kind U.S. President Donald Trump issued yesterday. But as Karina Roman explains, Canada is taking a firm line regarding Iran's human rights abuses.
8: We ground our work in the Middle East in terms of international law, and those principles are of fundamental importance.
9: Foreign Affairs Minister Anita Anand says she will only comment on what she will say at the UN on behalf of Canada, and not on the American president's words about annihilating Iran. She also announced additional sanctions on the Islamic Republic, but the minister sidestepped questions on whether Canada considers Israeli President Benjamin Netanyahu a war criminal, and whether Canada will allow him to fly through Canadian airspace on his way to the UN.
8: I actually have asked my department to provide me with information relating to this particular flyover, which I did not have before.
9: Anand says Canada respects international court decisions to ensure crimes against humanity are addressed as such. Karina Roman, CBC News, Ottawa.
7: Among other topics world leaders are discussing at the UN is the threat to human rights posed by artificial intelligence, especially after revelations of instances where AI programs have gone rogue and hacked websites. Volker Turk is the UN's High Commissioner for Human Rights.
10: It needs to be regulated, and it does mean that there needs to be, especially from the superpowers, China, US, European Union, we need them to come together and see the need for it.
7: Volker hinted that new initiatives may be unveiled during the UN General Assembly. Canada and the EU hosted a fundraising event today for the Global Ocean Observing System. Prime Minister Mark Carney and EU President Ursula von der Leyen secured $339 million in pledges. The GOOS provides crucial data for understanding the effect of climate change on the oceans. It's also a source of enhanced weather forecasting and helps protect coastal communities. The Trump administration threatened to pull its contributions to the system last May, but has so far paused that decision. A sentencing hearing got underway today for an Ontario man who pleaded guilty to aiding in more than a dozen suicides. Kenneth Law admitted he ran websites selling lethal substances to vulnerable people who later died. As Lisa Shing reports, families are sharing their memories of those lost in court.
11: A tribute played in court. It includes the line, "I miss you, my life." Part of victim impact statements from the parents of Yesenia Bedoya Lopez. She was 18 when she died. As the song played, her father broke down in tears. A Crown attorney read out his statement. "I never imagined I would have to live in a world where my daughter no longer exists." In a packed courtroom in Newmarket, Ontario, there were tissue boxes at the end of every bench. Kenneth Law sat in the prisoner's box, staring ahead head without emotion. As other families read their own statements, including Adrian Dali, sister of Maurizio Vadala, she said her brother had a way of making people truly feel heard, and now the spaces he once filled feel permanently empty. Lisa Sheng, CBC News, Toronto.
7: In New York, Harvey Weinstein has been sentenced to 15 years in prison for a sex crime he committed two decades ago. A jury found the former Hollywood mogul guilty of rape and other sexual acts in 2020. An appeals court overturned that conviction in 2024. Weinstein was retried and once again found guilty. The judge says the sentence will be followed by 5 years of supervised release and registration as a sex offender. More than 80 women have accused the film producer of sexual assault or harassment. Weinstein denies any wrongdoing. That is your World This Hour. For CBC News, I'm Kaz Bovin.
12: Hi, good afternoon. I'm Sabrina Marindola. Already, an hour of the show just flew by. Welcome to the second hour. We will continue our series here where we take you into the kitchens and behind the scenes of some of Quebec's Michelin-starred restaurants. So today we're going to take you to a sushi spot in Montreal that gets its fish in a very special way. We'll tell you more on this feature that really shines a spotlight on the ingredients in some of our Quebec restaurants. That's coming up. Plus, Duke will be here in less than 5 minutes with a song selection for you. Let's do it. Let's go.

0: Let's get a look at the roads and transit and getting a text message from Chris in Sutton. Hi, Chris. Talking about the cycling world championship that is here in Montreal. Chris saying, yes, the cycling means road closures, but it's so much fun to watch. We were in Montreal last weekend for the time trials, and we are coming back. We're returning Saturday and Sunday for the road races. So Chris is taking it all in. I will say I have attended a couple of the cycling Grand Prix. We've been hosting those for years. It's usually mid-September. And it's true. There's nothing like watching it up close where you see the sweat dripping down their foreheads. You see their veins throbbing. It's just an up close look and it's free. You just show up early, get a good spot on the mountain, and there is a whole fan zone around the mountain. So if you're a big fan and you'll be like Chris coming into town and taking it all in live, the setup is there for you. You just have to know in advance what's open and closed. And if you're coming into the city, public transit is recommended, Lita.
1: Please, yes. And it has really affected the flow. I'm noticing mostly on Côte des Neiges. I do have to say, Sabrina, a lot of the excitement, too, is because the teams leave after they finished their circuit. They head out onto the regular streets, and I see them downtown, traveling over in the Victoria Bridge area, just around the Bonaventure, which is open today, by the way, and it's all easy around the Nuns Island area too, except if you're taking the 15, it's pretty clogged up because of a stalled car just before the Champlain Bridge. That's 15 South. And it was John on the phone, by the way, earlier on Star 3 CBC. Gave me a call, always calls from Côte de Liesse, making his way towards Dorval, the Dorval interchange, and not really a big backup today because, and I quote him, pre-summer levels have returned. So it is back to kind of a lull in the traffic if you're heading down to Côte de Liesse or Highway 20. There's a slight slowdown on the ramp, but it's not too bad. And it is sluggish getting down Roméo Vachon, but it's still, we are back to a level that we can cope with at this point. A lot of buses, by the way, I do want to say because of the UCI, I'm just going to call it the UCI for today. Tomorrow we'll change it. No, I'm kidding. But it really, at this point, the buses, the two lines that are canceled are the 11 and 7-Eleven, which go around the mountain. They go on Camillien Wood and they go by the Oratory, that kind of thing. They had to cancel them because of this event. But the other ones that have detours are the 29, 51, the Epic 55, the Fabulous 80. And those are great buses. They are classics.
0: I love the adjectives you're using, yes, to describe them, Lita. And you have mentioned in the past that the 80 is one of your favorites.
1: Absolutely. You know, and I take them all, and the funny thing is because the dispatcher has to deal with so many detours now around the city, I actually stand in the front of the bus just to listen to the dispatcher talk to the driver to see what's going on in transit world. But you will have to opt for definitely either Kono or Transit and follow those if you're taking the bus. And the buses do get back to normal, though, after 6:30 tonight and every night after race day or circuit day.
0: Okay.
1: UCI day.
0: Exactly. Yes. Lita, thank you very much. And the big finale will be on Sunday. And until then, Lita's just going to keep you posted. I want to let you know about some frost advisories in effect. And this is for the Laurentians and the Eastern Townships. Tonight, temperature dropping to about 3 or 4 degrees in those areas. So there is a risk of frost. Just take note of that for any outdoor plans. But Montreal, Laval, the South Shore, the North Shore, not expecting any frost. 9 degrees is the overnight low for tonight. Clear skies. And we lost a couple of minutes when it comes to the daylight here. Sunset now is at 6:50 this evening. Tomorrow morning, sunrise at 6:42. It'll be sunny tomorrow with a high of 21. Time now for some music. It is that time of day where Duke picks a special song on this day. So here's his pick of the day.

Hi, Sabrina. My pick of the day today is Wild Cherry with Played at Funky Music. This was a classic smash hit single released in 1976 from the band's self-titled debut album on Epic Records. Played at Funky Music was number one on the charts 50 years ago on this day in 1976. It dethroned Shake, Shake, Shake, Shake Your Booty by Casey and the Sunshine Band to take the number one spot on the charts. A week later, it was halted by Walter Murphy and the Big Apple Band with A Fifth of Beethoven. Wow, look at here. 50 years since Play That Funky Music went to number one on both the pop and R&B charts. Well, if you look back at the two songs that it was sandwiched in between in its ascension to number one and subsequent descension from the top spot a week later, you basically get the story behind the song. Shake Your Booty by KC and the Sunshine Band, the quintessential disco band, and A Fifth of Beethoven, a disco play on Beethoven's Fifth Symphony from 1808, done by New York City composer and keyboardist Walter Murphy, off of the 1977 Saturday Night Fever soundtrack. Okay, let's go back. Rob Parisi formed Wild Cherry right after graduating from high school in Mingo Junction, Ohio, in 1970. The band's name came from a cough drop flavor. They were essentially a hard rock cover band. One night, they were playing a bar in Pittsburgh, Pennsylvania, in a predominantly black neighborhood on the city's north side. They were playing at the 2001 Club when, in between their sets, a black patron approached Parisi and said to him, "Are you going to play some funky music, white boys?" Parisi grabbed a pen and paper and jotted down the lyrics and basically

basically wrote a song in 5 minutes. The lyrics tell a predicament of being a hard rock band having to navigate in a new disco era of the time. Hence the song's legendary lyrics played at Funky Music White Boy. Another classic was born. Now basically, Wild Cherry were a one-hit wonder band. They disbanded in 1979, regrouped briefly again after that, but then called it quits. But you know what? If you're going to be a one-hit wonder band, that was a heck of a one-hit to have. So, my pick of the day today, a song that was number one on the charts 50 years ago on this day in 1976. Wild Cherry in the classic, y'all know this one, played at Funky Music.

0: Well, we are playing that funky music this afternoon. Thanks to Duke for that selection. Let's go to Lita for an update on the roads.
1: And they're looking pretty good, actually, today. No major delays in the metro. Earlier on today, we had a big delay, but everything back to normal, working well. The EXO trains are on time. I think they're 2-3 minutes off a little bit, but right now the REM also in great shape for us. All three branches functioning well.
0: Well, let's go to the world of food next. We are in the middle of our series where we tour Michelin-starred restaurants in Quebec, and we bring you behind the scenes closer to the people and places where the ingredients behind these award-winning dishes actually come from. So last week, we heard about the Michelin-starred restaurant Sabayon and toured the urban mushroom farm called Fulpin. Today, we talk fish, and Let's Go's researcher, Sarah Jesmer, she's been looking into this. She brings us this series now, and she's back in studio. Sarah, good afternoon.
2: Hi, Sabrina.
0: So where are we going today?
2: So we are going to start our tour over in the Mile End at Sushi Nishinokaze. It's a restaurant on Saint Laurent Boulevard, and it's a really small place, so 8 seats. Every dinner, those 8 people get to experience 21 courses straight in front of the chef itself.
0: And why did you want to take us here?
2: Because this is a team that was able to achieve a Michelin star ranking in a very short amount of time. They opened Sushi Nishinokaze in February of 2025. And in just over a year, they were able to get 1 star in the latest 2026 guide.
0: Now, that is impressive.
2: It is so impressive. This is the duo behind it.
3: Name is Vincent G. I'm the co-owner and chef at Sushi Nishinokaze in Montreal.
4: Julian Doan, co-owner of Sushi Nishinokaze.
2: And Sabrina, they have a really special delivery process because a huge part of their menu comes from Japanese ingredients. About 60 to 70% of that menu complemented by ingredients here in Canada. And they get the fish that they serve straight from Japan. And I really wanted to know more about that process. How does it work? They get it flown in from different parts of Japan, 2 different parts of Japan. To 2 different airports in Montreal. So I went with them to see how they get their shipments.
0: Okay, this is quite the operation
2: here. It is quite the operation. For this tour, we're going to go from the south of Japan, from the Nagahama market in Fukuoka, all the way to Dorval.
0: Okay, so let's go there. So where does this process actually start?
2: So bear with me here. We're going to start in a restaurant called Imperial Restaurant in Pointe Claire. There's beautiful piano music playing. Joanne and G are sitting there at a table where they usually sit regularly when they wait for their shipments. There's white tablecloths. They're at the table eating. They're waiting for their cargo plane to land in Dorval at the Air Canada cargo. Chef Vincent G is in his 40s. He's a Japanese trained chef born in Vancouver. His first job, Sabrina, was in high school when he was working at an A&W. And then shortly after that, as a teenager, he started what would become decades in the Japanese restaurant industry, learning the sushi trade, including in Michelin-ranked restaurants in Tokyo.
3: Obviously, I love the culture of how they do things, so I try to want to bring it to Canada, Montreal, and to show, you know, how it actually is in Japan, like in Tokyo, for example. You know, how the service is, how, you know, things are presented and everything. So I think it's, and I think right now it's worked for us.
0: I love that work experience journey from fast food to Michelin-starred dishes. Now.
2: Exactly. I love hearing about that type of story. And so now this duo, they see themselves as kind of like ambassadors of Japanese sushi culture. A culture that they highly respect. Julian Doan is in his 40s as well, and he really, Sabrina, is a foodie. He takes care of the paperwork behind this restaurant. He manages things. Doan is an anesthesiologist at Lakeshore General Hospital when he's not here at the restaurant.
0: Okay, that is unexpected.
2: Yes, at one point he was actually department head, but during the pandemic he said he needed a change.
4: I guess the pandemic was very hard for me, as it was for everyone, but definitely working in anesthesia, then having to step up and become chief of anesthesia was a huge responsibility, just extremely taxing. But at the same time, I guess it pushed me to pursue something I fell in love with 20 years ago.
2: And Sabrina, part of that was Japanese sushi culture. So I'm going in a summary here, but eventually he meets G in Toronto and their restaurant dreams of opening up a place in Montreal takes off from there.
0: Okay, and here they are waiting for their shipment. They're waiting at the Air Canada cargo department. Why do they, do it this way and go through this process of importing?
2: Because they have a lot of respect for the Japanese attention to detail. There's a famous traditional method of even catching the fish. So it's called ikejimi. It's a Japanese slaughtering technique where people paralyze the fish with a wire, drains them of blood. It's a considered kill. That's what some people call it, where the fish are killed one by one with a lot of detail so that stress signals in the fish aren't sent out and the meat itself is preserved in some way. That's an attention to detail that Doan is always thinking about.
4: It's fished in a certain area, a certain way, killed a certain way, sold to a specific vendor who only deals in very high quality Anago, which then gets purchased by an export liaison who sends it to us.
2: The export liaison in question, his name is Tomi. He's a father, a boating teacher in Japan, and they work with other liaisons in other parts of Japan too. Liaisons, they sometimes go to markets where fishermen, they sell to vendors, just as Doan said. They're sold directly to people, or sometimes fish are auctioned off on crowded, busy floors in markets in Japan that the public actually can't quite access. But CBC actually visited one in Tokyo in 2014, where a tuna auction was taking place. Let's go back to Point Claire, Sabrina.
0: That'll wake you up first thing in the morning. I mean, those markets are bustling and yeah. All the vendors want to get the best stuff right away.
2: Exactly. Yeah. And so in Point Claire, the team is waiting for Tomi's work to arrive after Tomi has picked up prearranged orders sent by text by the Montreal team. And it's this time in Point Claire that G says is rare downtime.
3: Gotta relax, my own relax time. Yeah. And afterwards, I bring all the fish back and start prepping.
2: Yeah. Today?
3: Oh, yeah, today.
4: We're good right now. Actually, it just cleared like 5 minutes ago. So we can go anytime.
0: Okay, go get that fish.
2: From the Canadian Customs, they cleared it off and they're going to hop in their car and head to the airport in Dubai.
0: Okay, so, I mean, you can see from one corner of the earth, of the globe, to the other. So now where are we going?
2: We're going to a giant warehouse with beeping forklifts, lots of orange vests. The order that they're picking up includes a whole list today that includes things like sea urchin, grouper, horse mackerel, tile fish.
5: Hi, how are you? Thank you.
4: So here we just need the airway bill, basically, that kind of shipping document. And they have the number.
2: So Doan is holding a paper. That paper eventually gets stamped. The paper goes to a forklift. Doan says his medical background really helps in this moment, making sure that everything gets to the right hand at the right time and everything is checked off on a list.
4: This style of cuisine and culture in general is just extreme attention to detail, and anesthesia is kind of the same thing in that you have to be aware of all these small details for things to go well.
2: And things are going well because eventually a forklift shows up, drops off the boxes of fish in boxes of ice, and they pack it into G's car. After all the documents are signed, Sabrina, they're going to go in the car with their boxes of fish and go to Sushi Nishinokaze on Saint Laurent.
0: Okay, so a long process, detail oriented.
2: Multiple times a week.
0: Okay, and so are there times when things don't go according to plan?
2: Yeah, absolutely. Sometimes things don't show up, or G says sometimes the boxes arrive at the airport quite late. Like one time he actually stayed till 5 a.m. at his restaurant preparing everything, because once the delivery comes on that forklift, goes in the car, gets to the restaurant, they have to rip open the boxes and start prepping immediately.
3: Another day in the office. So it seems good so far. Yeah, I'm just worried about the... because the grouper usually is very large. So I'm hoping today's a larger one.
6: It is. It's
3: this one, yeah, it's massive. Oh, wow. Oh, my goodness. That is massive.
6: Do you want to unwrap it or no?
0: I mean, there's not much time to waste here if you want it to be fresh mm-hmm. and the highest quality, and you're going to be serving it that night to your customers. So what drives them to go through this labor-intensive process?
2: It's a labor of love, Sabrina. A respect for Japanese cultural practices, which they got into partially because of pop culture love and people. So when you go into the kitchen, on the walls you see posters that show really who Doan and G are. So it's movie posters, a photo from Vincent G's restaurant time, his staff that he trained with in Tokyo, flight schedules like Indoor Vow, and a photo of Jiro Ono, who is considered to be who they say is the best sushi craftsman in the world from Japan. Julian Doan is surrounded by these boxes of fish. Imagine this, Sabrina. And he pulls out this red binder, and in it are printed out pieces of paper with Jiro Ono's latest book translation for staff in training.
4: It's a time capsule of Japan's modern history and of this cuisine. So he speaks about the cuisine from the beginning until now, and then talks about future and sustainability and things like that also.
3: It's good insight for staff to understand.
4: His introduction is amazing.
2: Do you want to read me your favorite line?
4: Yeah. I'm now 100 years old. Even today, I continue to stand behind the counter every day and make sushi. I'm not a special person. I've simply tried every day to do slightly better work than I did the day before.
0: You know, this is enlightening to me, Sarah, because this is making me understand that is what it takes to get a Michelin star.
2: Mm-hmm. Absolutely.
0: How are they processing getting a Michelin star after just being open for about a year?
2: These two friends, they're really happy. They're well booked. They get more access to fish at the markets, but they stay humble about it. Vincent G says he's actually inspired by sports. When I asked him a little bit more about, like, take me behind the scenes, what are you thinking about? He thinks of sports icons like Michael Jordan, who trains constantly to learn more, to try to get better in all ways, to sort of have a calling to make something even better than it was yesterday. And Vincent G feels that too when he thinks about why he does what he does at Sushi Nishinokaze. He says it's a restaurant to have a full sensory experience for the love of the craft. And that's what he really starts to work at immediately once those boxes arrive.
3: Well, I'll have to start prepping what I have, and then I'll have to clean up, throw out the garbage and the recycling, and yeah, get ready for tomorrow.
0: And do it all again.
2: And do it again. The duo is there at Sushi Nishinokaze, 2026 Michelin-starred restaurant with one star. They do. They love what they do. They really do.
0: Congratulations to them. And it's been really fascinating to pull the curtain back and get a look inside their kitchen and at the airport cargo where mm-hmm. their fish comes. Sarah, thank you so much.
2: Thank you.
0: That is Let's Go, Sarah Jesmer. Stick around. Another installment of this series coming up next week. Your traffic coming up with Lita after the news. Simon Akineshny is here with your local newscast. That's next.
7: This is CBC News. Good afternoon. It's 4:30. I'm Simon Akineshny with your CBC News from Montreal. Well, the final live televised leaders debate of the provincial election campaign happens tonight right here at the Maison Radio-Canada. The five people vying to be Quebec's next premier will get one of their last high-profile chances to win over voters before October 5th. Polls have been relatively stable for the campaign, with no party in majority government territory, at least not yet. And a lot of Quebecers say they could change their vote. Let's bring in our National Assembly correspondent, Cathy Sine. Cathy, you're actually in the atrium, just downstairs, next to the set where the debate will happen.
8: Exactly, Simon. And the party leaders will start to arrive around 6:30. They all took the day to get ready. This will be their last opportunity to win over Quebecers in a debate they see facing their opponents in prime time. In the two previous debates, CEQ leader Kristen Fréchette wanted to look combative, but some said she came across as aggressive. Tonight, her team wants Fréchette to be the first among equals or the most premier-like. Parti Québécois leader Paul Saint-Pierre Plamondon did well in the last two debates. Recent polls are showing a certain momentum. His party is on its way to form the next government, but it could be a minority. Quebec Liberal Charles Milliard will need to make good impression on francophones as polls show that the party is really behind. Quebec Solidaire spokesperson Ruba Gazal gave the impression of being authentic during both debates so far, but would it be enough for Quebecers to vote for the Progressive Party? We'll see. And for Éric Duhaime, the focus will be on appealing to young voters, young people. The Conservative leader is a good debater, but he'll need to convince those younger people to go and vote. After tonight's broadcast, the election campaign will be in its final stretch because Quebecers will have to cast their ballot on October 5th. And with the final stretch, then there can be surprises. And Simon, we will be watching this debate closely as well in case there are surprises tonight.
7: Considering, yes, we will very much be watching closely. And our team here at CBC Montreal will be watching closely, breaking it all down for you. You can check out our CBC News app or go to our website for live coverage just before 7 o'clock. In the Quebec City region, mayors on Île-d'Orléans are unanimous. Any future third link for car traffic will not pass through the island. That's the route favored by Quebec Conservative leader Éric Duhaime. But in making a public sortie against that idea, the six mayors of Île-d'Orléans insist it isn't a political stand. Jean Lapointe is the prefect of the MRC and mayor of Saint-Jean-de-l'Île-d'Orléans.
9: On est unanime que le troisième lien ne passera pas par l'île d'Orléans. Un, c'est un site patrimonial, commencer l'île d'Orléans.
7: La pointe says a third link through l'île d'Orléans would take over a significant amount of farmland and it's a heritage site, and that the new bridge that is being built for the island isn't set to accommodate so much traffic. Quebec's finance minister, Éric Girard, says the province will harmonize the province's tax system with the federal government's new so-called mega deduction for businesses. That deduction was announced by Prime Minister Mark Carney last week, and it increases the amount of new investments businesses are allowed to write off from 15% to 65%. The idea is to supercharge investment and innovation. Girard says Quebec harmonizing with the federal program will allow businesses here who invest to claim even more deductions.
10: We are rewarding those that will transition, adapt to the new economic context, and therefore favoring new investment. It's a good measure for Quebec businesses. It's a good measure for Quebec.
7: Girard says Quebec was taken by surprise by Carney's government last week and would have appreciated more notice, but that he does support the move. Residents of Beauport are invited to a road safety briefing tonight at the Sablière Leisure Center. Officials want to discuss new measures for an intersection where an 11-year-old boy was killed during a hit-and-run this summer. As Sarah-Kate Dallaire reports, some say just adding new rules and signage isn't the answer.
11: We really need to create environments where it is safe for children to be riding their bikes.
2: Meg is with the nonprofit Vélo Québec. She says Quebec City must take concrete measures to make its roads safer. For example, adding bollards or curb extensions to physically slow down traffic.
11: It's not enough to just be posting a sign saying that the speed is limited.
2: The city is planning to meet with residents of Beauport tonight to announce new safety measures, specifically to help children and families near Berroir Street and Sablonia Avenue. This summer, an 11-year-old boy was killed while riding his bike near the intersection.
12: We're going to present them some modifications that are going to happen on the street.
2: City spokesperson François Moisan says they want to inform residents of the new measures. And while the modifications are due to this summer's fatal incident, they're not limited to that corner.
12: We always work in every part of the city to make the streets more secure for everybody.
2: Moisan says there will be continued analysis and conversation with residents, with more measures in the months to come. Sarah-Kate Dallaire, CBC News, Quebec City.
7: And in Montreal, St. Mary's Hospital is getting a new emergency room. Work has officially started to increase the number of exam rooms and beds. The $16.3 million project is being funded entirely through private donors. Nadia Wendowski is president of the hospital's foundation. She says despite being one of the largest ERs in the province, they opted not to ask Quebec for help with the cost.
13: Well, I think that the government, of course, is under incredible strain. Budgets are being cut and they're making do with what they have and really having to stretch dollars to ensure that operations continue as the needs become more complex year after year. We are working very closely with the government for larger, more public projects, publicly funded projects. So these things are happening in parallel and will certainly be complementary.
7: The borough mayor of Côte-des-Neiges-NDG is celebrating the project getting off the ground, but says it's disappointing the province isn't pitching in. And that was the CBC News.
0: Thanks very much, Simon Ekinesny from the CBC Montreal Newsroom. I'm Sabrina Marindola. Stay with us. Still to come in this half hour, we'll have your business report. And Chris Edwards from the Business Desk wants to know, what was your favorite toy as a child? Toy or game? And is there still those lingering around somewhere?
7: I can't do it now.
0: I still have a Rubik's Cube, I do confess. I've never solved it. Not all six sides.
7: There's still time. Yeah, that is a great question. Oh my God. I have to admit I was a bit spoiled. I had a lot of toys.
0: You had a lot of toys?
7: A lot of toys, yep. And I still have a lot of toys.
0: I bet it was like a toy instrument, maybe like a harmonica or a keyboard, no?
7: No, I mean, I did have instruments when I got older and I had a piano in the house, which I played, but...
0: The real thing. He didn't even have the fake piano. He had the real thing.
7: But I mean, when it comes to just toys in the 80s, it was kind of like the golden age of toys.

0: 2 years ago. I still have it. And a close second was my Easy Bake Oven. I had an Easy Bake Oven. If you think of the concept, it's pretty wild, where you have a cake, maybe the diameter of 5 centimeters, and it would take 2 hours to cook it with a light bulb. You were essentially baking a cake with a light bulb, but it was very, very popular.
1: Was it edible?
0: It was edible, yes. You would make real cake. Yes, I've eaten Easy Bake Oven cakes. I had an Easy Bake Oven as well.
1: Maybe we should get one here for the studio.
0: And my mom would be like, you know, we have a real oven. You could just cook this in 30 seconds. But that was part of the fun, is seeing how long it would take and when that cake would be ready. Lita, favorite toy as a child?
2: I'm telling you, the Rubik's Cube, it actually just became like a toy to throw around because I never solved it. I did solve it to a degree because I learned how to pull the pegs out and put them
0: That's
2: in the
0: thing. You would peel the stickers.
2: You know, and to this day, I still love to try it. And I think it's a patience issue too. And a lot more. It requires patience and a lot more than that.
0: Okay, nothing like throwing around a cube with very sharp edges in the corners. Right. Someone saying my stuffed toys. The stuffed animals, always popular. 514-566-9066. We'll talk about this apparently in the business report. We'll see what's happening in the toy industry.
1: Toys are big business.
0: That's true. Okay. Simon, we'll chat in an hour. That's Simon Akinesheny from the newsroom. All right, Lita, you're not playing around on the roads and transit, though. You have your cameras that you're looking at, and we have some backlog today.
2: We do, but you know, there's that big race around the mountain, and the routes that are closed. Park, of course, has been closed, and will be till October 4th between Mount Royal and Avenue des Pain. And right now I have my camera on at Avenue des Pain, and the platoons, the packs, are heading around and around and around, and it is very interesting to hang out. A lot of spectators at this point. Côte de Neige is jammed because of it, and Côte de Neige has counterflow traffic, and imagine seeing an accordion bus on counterflow traffic hanging around a turn at Dr. Penfield. That's a scary, scary thought, but it's doing a very good job of it. And but
0: Dr.
2: still,
0: Penfield's a tricky one.
2: It really is, isn't it? And hats off to all the bus drivers out there doing such a great job. If you are heading on the 40 eastbound, still a problem just around the Montreal East area, around Marien, stop vehicle, right-hand lane, and it is jamming up through the Anjou Interchange.
0: Getting a text message, terrible backlog getting to the airport. Okay, hang in there. And Lita is watching that one for you as well. Lita, you mentioned it was picking up there, heading to the airport in the last half hour. So a little bit of patience. Some courage.
2: I'm looking at Côte de Liesse end on the 20. Picked up volume just in about the past 15 to 20 minutes.
0: Okay, very good. And fingers crossed you get there in time and make your flight, or if you're picking someone up, that all goes smoothly. But Lita is watching for you. It's 4:41. Thanks so much for joining us here on Let's Go on CBC Radio 1. About 2 years ago, Quebec stopped taking new applications to adopt children from other countries. Now, the province was worried about human rights abuses and trafficking and wanted to make sure that there were better safeguards in place. But as of right now, it's still unclear when or even if this moratorium will be lifted, keeping prospective parents and organizations in limbo. And our investigative reporter, Leah Hendry, she's looked into this story for us, and she joins us now in studio. Hi, Leah. Good afternoon.
3: Good afternoon to you.
0: Now, under the Hague Convention, Leah, there are supposed to be strict global protections in place to make sure that children are protected during an adoption process. Now, so why did Quebec decide that that was not enough?
3: In several European countries like Denmark and the Netherlands, investigations have uncovered falsified records, trafficking, and children taken without making every effort to find extended families. So in the face of growing evidence that the existing international frameworks just weren't enough to guarantee the safety of children, Quebec decided to pump the brakes. So they imposed that moratorium as of November of 2024.
0: Okay, now that was nearly 2 years ago. So what's the province been doing since then?
3: So the health ministry, they're looking at and reviewing international best practices, consulting with adoptees, organizations, other countries about everything from the terms of cooperation to what sort of rules are in place to prevent irregular or illegal practices. It's a big undertaking. But with the October 5th provincial election approaching, potential families, they really hope that the next government can wrap up the consultations quickly and end the freeze.
0: Yeah, I mean, you know, you have people waiting.

0: Wondering when will there be news on this? I imagine there's a lot of uncertainty here.
1: There is. I spoke with Kimberly Lamontagne. She's 38 and lives in Dorval with her husband, David. They both grew up with siblings, you know, dreamed of having a family of their own. But after several failed fertility attempts, along with miscarriages, adoption may be the only path left to them for parenthood.
2: The thing for me is that if other provinces and states south of the border are able to do this safely and have these safeguards in place, obviously to protect children, it seems unfair that Quebecers can't pursue that path if that's the only option left for them. We purchased this home and we envisioned having, you know, a nursery in one of the rooms. So hoping that that still gets to happen one day.
0: So, Leah, when it comes to adoption, what are the options right now then?
1: Well, people can adopt children within the province, but the wait time can range from 5 to 20 years, depending on where you live in the province. And in Lamontagne's case, they were told there were 100 people ahead of them in their sector.
0: So very hard to make a decision, you know, when you hear wait times like that. Look at that range, 5 years to 20 years. That can make it pretty difficult to decide what to do.
1: Well, it puts them well into their 40s, if not their 50s, which is obviously a concern for them. They also have the possibility of what is called the so-called mixed bank. So people can apply to become foster parents with the goal of adopting a child in the care of youth protection. It can be a faster path, but it comes with a lot of emotional uncertainty. Here's Lamontagne again.
2: For that route, you have to not be currently undergoing any fertility treatment. So because we just finished IVF and might possibly still do inseminations, it's still not on the table for us right now. It's also compared to private adoption with mixed bank, there's a possibility that that child might be reunited with our family, and it's right now just a bit, would be hard to suffer another loss.
1: You know, with international adoption off the table, Lamontagne says it just kind of feels like they're running out of options and time.
0: Now, Leah, there was a time when there were many children adopted right here in Quebec from Asia, countries like China or Vietnam, for example.
1: Yeah, that's right. You know, between 1993 to 2004, Quebec welcomed between 700 and nearly 1,000 children a year from a variety of countries. That number steadily dropped over the years. You know, more countries started to tighten the rules. They moved to restrict, phase out, or even ban foreign adoptions altogether. And that's a trend that we see worldwide. Add in the COVID-19 pandemic, and it slowed down international adoptions even more. According to numbers from the health ministry, international adoptions fell below 100 a year in 2020, and then add on the moratorium for those new applications in November 2024, it dropped to just 17 last year.
0: Wow. Okay. So, significant changes in those numbers. Now, Leah, we've been hearing from people hoping to be parents one day. What about adoptees, though? How are adult adoptees feeling about Quebec pressing pause on foreign adoptions?
1: Yeah, not everyone is upset that Quebec has chosen to halt international adoptions. Kasai Berhanu McDonald was adopted from Ethiopia to Quebec in a private adoption back in 1987. She grew up in a white family and describes, you know, growing up and feeling quite isolated from other adoptees, people who look like her. She writes about transracial adoption, family separation, as well as unification.
3: Adoption is very political, and it is a system based on inequality, like economic inequality, social inequality, and it's these circumstances that make it that the way that adoptions start are just kind of already flawed. It's like women, mostly women, who are unable to take care of their children for many different reasons, depending on the country and the time. It could be conflict, it could be stigma, you know, issues to do with reproductive rights.
1: Berhanu McDonald said many people, you know, when they're choosing to put up their child for adoption, they're just desperate and they may not have understood what they were consenting to at the time. Then there's the adoptee themselves. She's spoken to many who really struggle with questions about their identity, and they grow up, you know, with mixed feelings about being told they should feel grateful.
3: Adoptive families, they tend to be middle class, upper middle, affluent, and they usually have power, influence. You know, adoptees, I think we're told like, you're so lucky you have this and you have that. And you know, your parents are so great. I think it makes me sad because I know the weight that the children carry, and it's a silent burden.
0: So what would Birhanu McDonald like the province to do?
1: She'd like to see the province follow in the footsteps of some of those European countries that have banned or are phasing international adoption out altogether. And barring that, she hopes that adoptees are being consulted during the review process, that people are checking in to see like what their experiences have been.
0: Okay, so on the government's part then, the health ministry, what is it saying about that?
1: In an emailed response, the province said the participation of the adoptees is essential to kind of figuring out what needs to be improved and next steps. There actually is a research mandate that was also given to the Institut Universitaire Jeune en Difficulté to better understand their experiences and also to identify best practices for support when irregularities are discovered in their records. In cases where legal practices are identified, the province says it does work with the appropriate authorities and cooperates with the countries of origin to investigate these past practices.
0: Okay, now we are right in the middle of an election campaign here. We'll know more on October 5th. Who is the next government and party in power? Any inkling as to when this review will be wrapped up?
1: All the province would say is the deliberations are ongoing. They would not kind of predict an end point to this. La Montagne hopes, you know, that this can be wrapped up quickly. You know, she just feels like the longer it goes on, the older she gets, the more uncertain she is about their chances of becoming parents.
2: Yeah, I don't know what my life, my career, what that will look like. I will be older. I hope to be healthy and have a lot of energy for a long time. But, you know, we don't know what life will bring. So, yeah, to imagine that weight is almost unbearable.
1: She hopes the government can make international adoption a safe process, but for both sides, the prospective parent and the adoptee.
0: Leah, thank you very much for this. I know people can read more online. You have a web story up
1: right.
0: as well.
1: Yes. Okay. Thanks very much.
0: Thank you for bringing us this story here. That is our investigative reporter, Leah Hendry. And if you want to read more on this, check out her story. It's up right now on cbc.ca/Montreal. It's 4:50. Leah has a look at the traffic.
4: And busy traffic right now. The 20 West from the Turcotte interchange right over to First. We have kind of trending towards very busy in the typical areas, 13 north from Côte-de-Liesse right over the 40. Easy again through the Laval portion until you reach the 440. Picking up more volume right down to the 640. And in Boisbriand, the usual mess, I have to say. 640 at the 15, all directions, quite complex right now. And especially on the 15 north, where it backs up from Saint-Martin right up to the 640. A little bit beyond that to the Blainville area. Pretty good right now. You need the Metro or the REM, the EXO trains are all in great shape for us.

0: Time Alone. That is John Vinyl, and it is his first new song in a year. 4:53, let's get your latest business news, and I'm learning all about your favorite childhood toys. I'm even getting photos of them on the text line. We're going very retro here. I really love seeing all of these. So we'll get to talk toys in just a second with Chris. But Chris, good afternoon. We're going to start off talking about some numbers from StatCan. Good afternoon.
1: Good afternoon, Sabrina.
0: We got some numbers today about the population numbers, and some big updates here. So what's the latest from Statistics Canada?
1: It says that across Canada, the population hasn't actually been shrinking. This morning, StatCan significantly revised their estimates for the last 3 years upwards. Previously, the agency said Canada's population in 2025 went down due to lower net migration, and that drove a lot of narratives about Canada's, quote, immigration reset. But today it reported that larger than normal work and study extensions and better counting of non-permanent residents led to a big upward revision, to the extent that net migration was higher than previously thought, and Canada's population is now at a record high, just under 42 million people, growing, albeit very slowly, at about 0.5% a year. Now, the federal government says it wants Canada's temporary residents to be less than 5% of the total population. Temporary residents hit 7.6% of the total population in 2024. They're now at 6.7. So there's still a long way to go until we get there.
0: Okay. And Chris, before you left the last hour, we were asking our listeners, what was your favorite toy as a child? Did you have a favorite?
1: Now, this is going to sound a little bit geeky and perhaps it doesn't count as a toy, but I used to really, really love the Tintin books.
0: Oh, yes.
1: My parents would buy me all.
0: Yeah,
1: I have all the Tintin books.
0: Those are very popular here. Yeah.
1: I have little figurines of Tintin at my apartment here in Calgary. And the point is, that was what I thought of.
0: That's lovely.
1: They survived the move. My journalistic hero. They survived the move, and that's what I picture when I picture toys when I was a kid.
0: Yeah.
1: My Tintin books.
0: Yeah, and you know what? People here still have their toys, because I'm getting photos on the text line here. Someone texting in their, quote, super fancy blip tennis game. This was essentially, ooh, I would say, I mean, I don't know what decade this is from, but I would say this is what would be today like a tablet. Kind of seems like a tablet, or like, you know, like kind of like a Game Boy, but you have the game. There's the net in between, and you have a red slider button to serve the ball. So I feel like I would play with this today still. It looks pretty cool. Someone saying my favorite toy was Lego, then plasticine, so like clay, and after that, any puzzle. That's from Ute. Someone else saying Hot Wheels. I still like to play with them. Someone else saying my stuffed toys. Catherine still has a stuffed toy frog that her cousin made her 52 years ago. And a close second was the Easy Bake Oven. Now, you have a story today about toys, Chris, and maybe our texters are onto something here when they still have them. And some people said that they still play with it today. What does the latest toy data show us here?
1: It shows that we have crossed an inflection point, at least according to market research group Circana. It says households without children now account for a majority of toy sales. They make up 55% of that audience. So households with children, aka the primary demographic of toy stores, now only account for 45% of that market. Now, this isn't just because we are increasingly becoming a society of Disney adults. Our definition of toys has also grown. More and more, they function as drivers for hobbies and fandom, not literally just things for children. Collecting as a hobby, for example, has grown a lot.
0: Yeah.
1: And according to Circana as well, the NFL, FIFA, and Major League Baseball were all in the top 10 properties in terms of what it described as toy sales. I spoke to toy expert Chris Byrne about this.
2: That impulse to collect and express yourself through product and collections is still very much part of the human experience. What's happened is that the way the literal toys that are being used for that now are what would traditionally be considered children's toys, as opposed to growing up into porcelain figures. If you look at the beginning of the 19th century, there was a rage in England, especially, for Staffordshire pottery. It was the first time that pottery, art pottery, was mass produced, and people thronged to it. So it really is a way of locating yourself in a place and time in culture by virtue of what you collect.
0: Well, Chris, to that end, I have a text message here from Jane in Pointe Claire going back to the 1940s in Britain, saying playing with bricks on a bomb site, by the way, and playing in the dirt, helping my dad garden. So I guess the definition of toy can be pretty broad.
1: Yeah, Funko Pops are the new porcelain figures, perhaps. And I should note that I have a Lego sunflower set at my desk at work, about 20 feet away from me. So I have contributed to this myself.
0: Well, Chris, you know, I am in favor of that because you don't have to water it. And, you know, it's a plant that I can't kill. So I think the Lego sunflower is right up my alley. Maybe I should get one, too. Chris, thank you so much for this.
1: Thanks, Sabrina.
0: We'll talk tomorrow. That is Chris Edwards from the Business Desk. Lita, over to you. How are things on the roads?
3: Pretty good. Actually, the Metropolitan seems reasonable in the westbound direction. It's the eastbound that we have problems from Cavendish over to Saint-Laurent.
0: Okay, more traffic with Lita coming up after Near Your News, and then we'll give you a preview. It's debate night tonight right here at Radio-Canada. Stay with us.
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7: I'm Salima Shivji. Iran will defend itself until its last breath, says its defiant president, a day after Donald Trump threatened to annihilate the country. Plus, tearful victim statements at the sentencing for the man who sold lethal chemicals to vulnerable people online. 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
8: From CBC News, The World This Hour, I'm Kaz Bovin. World leaders have been addressing their colleagues at the UN General Assembly this week. Today, the Security Council heard from heads of some of the world's largest AI developers. Anthropic's Dario Amodei was one of them, speaking after he published an open letter this month urging his industry to slow down advancement. Amodei acknowledges the risks posed by AI that can learn and improve itself.
9: These questions are global in scope and concern all of humanity. They are grave enough that I believe they are important questions for this council, not just for economic or ICT ministries. If managed poorly, I even believe that AI could be a risk to humanity as a whole.
8: Amodei is calling for more regulation, third-party evaluators, and coordination between all states, including China. Critics have accused him of attempting to freeze upcoming developers out of the AI market. Staying at the UN, Ukraine's president has urged world leaders to rally in support of his country.
10: I do not know anyone who is openly for this war, except one man.
8: Volodymyr Zelensky says he needs diplomacy and strength to stand up to Russia's Vladimir Putin. He spoke before the UN hours after Russia hammered Kyiv with daylight drone attacks. Two people were killed and 23 injured in the capital. Ukraine's priorities are halting Russian strikes on the nation's power grid and acquiring more Patriot air defense systems from the United States. Putin is not scheduled to attend the UN General Assembly this year. Iranian President Masoud Pezeshkian delivered his address to the UN General Assembly this morning after U.S. President Donald Trump threatened his country yesterday. Pezeshkian admits Iran has taken hits but says it cannot be forced to surrender. Willie Lowry reports.
11: Iranian President Masoud Pezeshkian struck a defiant tone as he accused the U.S. and Israel of assassinating the country's late supreme leader, Ali Khamenei, and of bombing a school and sports hall, killing 120 children. Pezeshkian, speaking through a translator, also said Iran wants to build nuclear energy, not develop nuclear weapons.
12: We say it clearly, no nuclear weapons and no limitations to new peaceful nuclear technology.
11: Pezeshkian's speech comes just one day after U.S. President Donald Trump threatened to annihilate Iran and after U.S. and Iranian officials met through intermediaries, a rare sign of dialogue in a war that shows no signs of ending. Willie Lowry, CBC News, Jerusalem.
8: Canada is imposing more sanctions on Iran. They target five senior Iranian security and government officials, as well as five government organizations involved in digital repression and other human rights violations. Speaking outside the UN in New York, Foreign Affairs Minister Anita Anand says Canada's policy decisions are grounded by international rule of law.
13: We stand for human rights and certainly the human rights of the Iranian people who have been repressed over years and years. We stand for freedom of navigation in the Strait of Hormuz and the international law of the sea.
8: Anand says Canada is also focused on discussing the issues of Arctic security and sovereignty while at the General Assembly. A Washington judge heard arguments today on three American news outlets banned from the White House. On Friday, U.S. President Donald Trump announced he was banning CNN, MS Now, and Politico from entering the grounds. He accused the outlets of negative coverage and argued they posed a threat to U.S. national security. The news organizations say Trump's move violates the Constitution. The judge did not say when he would rule on the case. Finally, Quebec's five party leaders are gearing up for their third and final debate ahead of the October 5th provincial election. The French language debate will be hosted by Radio-Canada tonight at 8 p.m. Eastern. Leaders will spar on five themes: the economy, cuts to taxes and public services, childcare, health, as well as the future of Quebec. That is your World This Hour for CBC News. I'm Kaz Boivin.
0: Hi, good afternoon. I'm Sabrina Marindola, and welcome to the 5 o'clock hour of the show. Before we say goodbye, we are going to set you up for that debate. Our National Assembly correspondent, Ketsi Sene, is here in our building. This is where the debate is taking place. I just took a peek outside our studios here. I can see from the glass in our studio, I can see into the lobby where the debate's being held. Security's there. They are mopping the floor right now, and all the leaders should be arriving after 6 o'clock. So we are getting the final touches ready, and we'll find out if the party leaders are ready to go head to head one last time in a televised debate. So Ketsi Sene will give us a preview. Plus, also coming up, it is Montreal Fashion Week this week. So many events happening, including art, clothing, and sustainability events. And we're going to chat and connect with a fashion costume designer who's putting her finishing touches right now on her show that's going to be happening in Anjou. So we'll connect with her before the end of the show as well. Okay, let's get to it. Let's go.

0: thermometer here at the CBC says 20 degrees, sunny skies, just a light breeze. You know, I had someone say to me that this is a perfect September day. I've been hearing that almost every day over the last week. I mean, we've had some glorious weather. It makes such a difference. People have a bit of a skip in their step when the sky is blue and the sun is shining and you just have that nice temperature, no humidity. It puts people in a good mood, Alita, and we need that to offset yes. some of the grumpiness on the roads out there right now.
1: Yeah, and I mean, it does make it better to have a nice day to be stuck in traffic, even if you are. If you're heading to the airport, lengthy delays now on both ramps, but not quite backing up onto the 20 onto it. It's just on the ramp where it's busy. Same thing for Côte d'Alias. It's on the exit for the airport, but you really go into gridlock traffic there. I've neglected the regular bus bike routes because of the event that is taking place on the mountain currently. The bike event, of course, is very exciting as we have the UCI cycling scenario that's going from Camillien-Oud to Remembrance Road, Côte de Neige, Côte Saint-Catherine. It's affecting students. A lot of students have today off. One of the parents at one of the schools along Côte Saint-Catherine said to me, my daughter has today off and she's so happy. I don't know why. And I do. I can remember being happy about stuff like that. But
0: yeah, and getting a day off with the great weather like yes. this, I mean, that's a plus.
1: I mean, it's not a problem for most. You will get stuck on the 20 West from about the Turcotte Interchange over to First. Well, stuck. You're rolling at about 20K. The Mercier Bridge has been reasonable today with only a 15-minute delay, and we're stuck at that. And even the 25 to the tunnel, only a 22-minute delay down and through the tunnel. So it's a good day there.
0: Oh, go ahead, Lisa.
1: And it's good in public transit.
0: Okay, too. Very good. Yes, we were waiting for our public transit update there. So if you are rolling around on public transit, which is what the City of Montreal is recommending, no delays today. So that's always fun to hear that the trains are on time, the metro's on time. Some buses, they're on a bit of a detour, a little rerouting because of the UCI World Championships going on. But overall, everything is running smoothly at this hour. 19 degrees right now at Trudeau Airport. I see 20 outside our studios here in Montreal. Now tonight, down to 9 degrees. That's for the greater Montreal area. But if you are in the Laurentians and in the eastern townships, I have a yellow weather advisory for you, and that is for frost. Risk of frost tonight, temperature expected to hit anywhere between 3 degrees or so in the Laurentians, closer to zero though. So risk of frost in the Laurentians. Bring in any outdoor plants that you're maybe still trying to salvage. You still have a little bit of basil left or some thyme, maybe some of those herbs. They don't like the cold very much, so bring them inside now. Tomorrow, beautiful day though, sunshine, 21 degrees. And then on Friday, more sunny skies, gradually getting warmer. By Friday, we'll make it up to 23, and that's about 6 degrees above normal for this time of year. Well, right now it's 9 minutes past 5 o'clock. Thank you so much for joining us. Okay, get the popcorn popping. That is my snack of choice when I'm watching a debate. But it is the big night tonight with less than 2 weeks left in the Quebec election campaign. The five people vying to be Quebec's next premier will get one of their last high-profile chances to win over voters. And they're going to get to do that this evening starting at 8 o'clock. They're going to face off in their last TV debate of this election campaign. This was on Radio-Canada. And it comes as things are evolving, according to recent polls here that have just come out in the last couple of days. So let's bring in our National Assembly correspondent, Ketsi Sene. She is back in Montreal for this debate. Ketsi, you've checked out the setup. The stage is set. I just saw they were mopping the floor. Yes, they want everything clean when everyone arrives.
2: In their way, actually.
0: Exactly. Actually, we have been told, stay away from the set if you can. Do not get in the way and do not interrupt. So I've been staying clear. I've been here in studio all day. How's it looking in the lobby?
2: Well, it's exciting. It looks great. There are lots of efforts behind all this work. It's going to be a pivotal moment for all the five yeah. main political party
0: and
2: leaders.
0: Think, you know, once you see the cameras and the lights and the setup, you can't help but become over with a little bit of emotion here. And yes. there is a lot at stake tonight.
2: Yes, I agree. I agree totally. as you said, it comes as recent polls show that the Parti Québécois is still in a position to form the future government, flirting with a majority, but mainly in the minority territory. The CQ has lost some ground. The Quebec Conservative is making gains. The Liberals need to seduce Francophone voters. They are behind. And Quebec Solidaire needs to rally progressive voters. Let's go back to the first two debates, if you want.
0: Sure, yeah. Last week, there was the TVA one and the Nouveau Info.
2: Exactly.
0: The face-à-face, and they had a chance to go head-to-head on various issues.
2: Exactly. And Christine Fréchette was prepared to be combative in the first two debates because she had to defend the CQ government's track record.
0: But that's it. So when you're the leader of a party that's been in power for 8 years, mm-hmm. you know everyone else will come at you saying, you did this, the yes. word gaspillage came up all the time. You know they will attack your record.
2: And you're prepared for it. But several people perceived her as being more aggressive. But maybe like it's harder for women in politics. Like I'm raising that question. I'm asking this question. So tonight, her team wants her to be the first among equals, to look like the premier of Quebec as much as possible. Take a listen to what McGill University political science professor Daniel Bellon had to say about it.
3: The CQ has lost some of its edge, especially in terms of older voters. So the CQ for a while was clearly ahead in terms of voters 55 and older. But now, according to a recent Léger poll, that's no longer the case. And the PQ is slightly ahead. So I think that there is an emergency here for Christine Fréchette to try to improve the standing of the CQ in the polls, because right now it's not looking that good.
2: And Christine Fréchette has referred to the Canada-US trade war as ammunition to block a third referendum on Quebec independence. Blocking a referendum will be her strongest line tonight. Take a listen.
4: Quebecers do not want a referendum. And so this is going to be an important part of my preparation for the debate, because this is something that is so clear to Quebecers and so clear to us as well. People will not get a referendum if we get elected.
0: Okay, so what about the Parti Québécois? Because Paul Saint-Pierre Plamondon does not want to lose that lead that the polls mm-hmm. have him in. So what are you expecting for Paul Saint-Pierre Plamondon tonight?
2: Well, as you know, the Parti Québécois, which is still in position to form the future government, has promised to hold a referendum after U.S. President Donald Trump leaves office. If it gets a minority, everything will be more complicated, Sabrina. Seriously, governing and starting a referendum process. Even though the PQ may count on the collaboration of political parties on different policies. But during the last two debates, Paul Saint-Pierre Plamondon showed he agreed with his opponents on different issues and didn't seem that he needed to have the last word first. So he needs that majority. He wants to get that majority. So here's how leader Paul Saint-Pierre Plamondon sees this debate tonight.
5: I don't know why you assume I will do something differently. I mean, not being yourself is kind of a problem. So if you try to do differently and it doesn't correspond to what you have to say and what you would like to me it doesn't make any sense. So expect the exact same person with the exact same ideas, and that's who we are. We're consistent.
0: I like how open everyone's being about their strategy. I know normally I feel they keep that very tight to their chest, but tonight, you know, Fréchette's saying, I'm going to talk about how we don't mm-hmm. need a referendum.
2: And she was clear about it.
0: Yeah.
2: She didn't avoid the question at all.
0: And he's saying he'll do more of what he did last week.
2: Yes. Yes, it's interesting. You're right. And also, like, let's put it that way. The more the PQ gets closer to a majority, and the more the Quebec Liberal Party can stand as the federal party to block its way. So, but for that, the Liberal leader, Charles Milliard, will need to perform very well tonight. And so it's the same case for Quebec Solidaire spokesperson, Rue Bagazal, because QS is stagnating in opinion polls at about 10% of voting intentions.
0: Yeah, and those leaders are also newer. They joined recently as leader. And so a lot of voters, you hear them saying, who are they exactly? I'm not sure I know them.
2: Yes, exactly. And they come as great debaters. Take for example, Éric Duhem, the Quebec Conservative Party leader. Éric Duhem has another challenge. Take a listen.
6: My real purpose in the debate is to make sure that I'm going to convince especially the youth to get out and vote. The GOTV is going to be very important during this election, and we have to make 100% sure that those who share our views are going to show up at the polls, because as you know, the younger generation usually votes less unless we convince them and we motivate them. And that's going to be the purpose of my debate, to motivate that youth to make sure they get out and vote.
0: Okay, so he wants to make sure people get to the ballot box to cast their ballots.
2: And, I've been told by the party, the Quebec Conservative Party, that Nouveau, the debate at Nouveau was really, really important, but because young people do watch Nouveau.
0: Yeah, and we're tuned in there.
2: And TVA was quite important as well. And now, every occasion, every opportunity that Duhem can repeat to young voters to go and vote, he's going to take. He's going to use it.
0: Yeah. And, when you're 12 days away from election day, every moment becomes important.
2: Of course.
0: And that's what's grabbing me as well, Katsi, just how fast it's coming. We're going to be in the single digits soon. I see the countdown going. We're at day 12 now. By the weekend, we're in the single digits. And before you know it, it'll be October 5th.
2: Yes, exactly. And advanced polling will take place on Sunday and Monday. That's coming fast.
0: This weekend, yeah.
2: Yeah. And that's a pivotal moment for the political parties. And with a final stretch come surprises, maybe we'll get some surprises and stronger appeals to voters to vote strategically. I'll give you one number. According to a recent poll conducted for Radio-Canada, 41% of the participants said that they could still change their mind before the end, but until the end of the election campaign. And for the voters aged between 18 and 34 years old, that proportion reaches 50%. So take a listen to Liberal leader Charles Milliard, followed by McGill University political professor Daniel Bellin.
7: Obviously, this last national debate is key for Quebecers. May I remind you that 40% of voters are actually still undecided?
3: Yes, this is a large number. And I think it shows that the debate, the last debate, important because so many voters can still change the way they vote. Strategic voting is also an issue, and we'll see whether there are some signals, especially on the part of the Liberals and the CAQ, in terms of strategic voting to stop the PQ.
2: So the themes that will be discussed tonight, the future of Quebec, economic insecurity, the budget crunch, family policy, healthcare.
0: It really gives you a sense of how much is on the line when the lead goes to je ne sais pas, I don't know. So,
2: yes.
0: Any candidate would love to fill that gap.
2: Exactly.
0: And to convince a voter to vote for them.
2: Exactly.
0: Okay. We will be watching, Getsy. I know you have a late night, so I'll be watching you at 11 o'clock as well. And bon débat. Have a great debate.
2: Thank you.
0: That is Katsi Sene, our National Assembly correspondent. She's here in Montreal for this debate. Now, in the lead up to the election call, a consortium of English language media in Quebec invited the leaders of the five main parties to an English language debate during this campaign. And that did include CBC Quebec, CTV News Montreal, CJD 800, Global Montreal, City News Montreal, and The Gazette. Now, two of the parties accepted, the Conservative Party of Quebec and Quebec Solidaire, said yes, they would take part in an English debate. The CAQ, the Parti Québécois, they declined, and the Quebec Liberal Party said they would only participate if everyone else participated. And therefore, we have no English language debate, but we are providing extensive coverage here on CBC, part of Radio-Canada's French language debate. We will have fact-checking, we'll have analysis and highlights. So go to cbc.ca/Montreal. The two-hour debate starts at 8 o'clock, but our coverage will start just before 7 p.m. And just a note, we will not be offering English translation of the debate as we continue to push for a debate fully in English in future elections. It's 5:20. Let's go to Lita for a look at the roads.
1: And it's busy. It's busy mostly on the highways. It's busy through the DeCary Interchange, especially on the 40 eastbound where we have a stall in the DeCary Interchange. So back up to about Cavendish. And westbound on the 40 also with that stall at Côte d'Arthur. That's a little on the slow side. And heading to Laval, it's tough from almost the 440 passing Sainte-Rose. At Sainte-Rose on the 15 northbound, we do have an accident in the left-hand lane. Happy to report, though, that with the UCI Cycling Championships moving to the mountain now, it's freed up downtown. It's actually pretty free and clear as people roam around in that area. Don't forget, though, and oh, and good news, all those routes, they reopen shortly. It's everything opens up at 6 o'clock tonight.
0: Well, according to the latest housing study from Statistics Canada, nearly one in four Canadian households is living in a dwelling that is unaffordable to them. Now, that includes housing that people own, as well as rental accommodations, too. The Canada Mortgage and Housing Corporation also weighed in this week with its own conclusion, digging into questions of people's needs and housing sustainability as well. So with a deeper conversation here when it comes to housing and affordability, our money columnist Bruce Sellery is here to talk about it and what can be done to ease the strain. And he joins us now. Hi, Bruce. Good afternoon.
8: Hello, Sabrina.
0: Let's get into this here. Tell us a little bit more about what the data says on affordability.
8: First, from StatsCan, it's from 2024 because it takes a while to collect and analyze. Given inflation and mortgage payment increases, it might even be worse in 2026. But this data found that just over 23% of Canadian households lived in housing unaffordable to them. And that's defined as spending 30% or more of their income on shelter. The number was 22% in 2022. I'm kind of surprised it isn't higher, to be honest. The 30% rule of thumb is just unrealistic for a lot of people, especially in bigger cities. Second, renters were more likely than owners to live in unaffordable housing, about 34% versus 17%, so like double. I'm not so surprised, given that renters tend to be lower income earners statistically. And finally, 28% of households, more than one in four, reported experiencing financial difficulty over the last 12 months due to increases in rent or mortgage payments. And that's up from about 23% in 2022. Now, I'm not surprised, but I think this is really worrying. It's totally consistent with what we hear on the phones at Credit Canada every single day. The move from 23 to 28% might not seem like that much, but it represents a 23% increase in the number of households experiencing difficulty.
0: Yeah, getting closer to that one out of three mark as opposed to one out of four. Now, you mentioned a couple of reports. So the numbers you gave us are from StatsCan. What about the Canada Mortgage and Housing Corporation? What do those numbers show?
8: It looked at a number of things, but the one I want to focus on is called core housing needs. Said another way, the percentage of households living in need. So the higher the number, the higher the need, the worse it is. The measure of need is comprised of three variables. Affordability, first off, the most important variable. Housing costs of 30% or more of total before tax income. Second is adequacy, like the home needs major repairs. Third, suitability. The home doesn't have enough bedrooms for the size of the households. Like you got three kids, but you're in a one bedroom. The national number for all households living in housing need is about 12%, 11.6%, according to the CMHC. I'm going to spin the good news here. The number hasn't gotten worse since 2022. So don't pop the champagne, but at least it's flat.
0: Okay. Yeah, that is something. I guess it's a sign of the times. If it hasn't gotten worse, that is something to note. Yeah, absolutely. Okay. What these numbers, these are across Canada, but if we zoom in here and take a more regional look, what are Quebecers facing?
8: So starting on the far east coast, Newfoundland and Labrador is the lowest at 7% in terms of their core housing need number. BC is the highest at 16%. You can imagine within each and every province and territory how different the data can be because of, you know, relative both housing cost and also relative income. In the province of Quebec, the number is 7%. So actually, and maybe surprisingly, very close to the low. Ontario, 12.7, and then, as I say, all the way up to BC, close to 16. Another observation or another finding is one-person households had the highest rate of core housing need among household types at 20.4%.
0: Okay, now, Bruce, you know, say I'm a policymaker, I'm a politician. I would be reading these numbers backwards and forwards. What about for the rest of us? You know, this is not our day job here. What should we keep in mind with this data?
8: This is something I wrestle with constantly. The data is a helpful call to action to people in power, for sure, like build, incentivize more housing supply. More supply is the number one thing. But most of us have nothing to do with that. We don't fund projects. We don't do permits. We don't even hold the shovel. For most of us, the risk is the data just reinforces the view that things are hopeless. It provides a justification. Well, housing isn't affordable. There's nothing I can do. That's not accurate, and it's not helpful. It's like yelling at the sky during a storm. That's not like not helpful. There is an old adage in parenting that you are, quote, only as happy as your least happy child. And people repeat it like it's the law of gravity, like it's true. First, it isn't true. And second, it is one of the most disempowering things I have ever heard, because it means that parents with unhappy children will never be happy, when in fact, people facing all sorts of challenges with their family, their health, their jobs, they find ways to be happy. It is possible to find a place to live and be happy with it. It's difficult. It takes time. It doesn't happen for everyone, but it's possible. It has to be possible.
0: So how do we get there, Bruce? What can we do about it?
8: First, focus on your own life and your own circumstances and your circle of control, and not the StatsCan data. Next, take the case that there's no solution to housing affordability. Maybe nothing even close to perfect that's going to bring together all the things you want and need at the same time. Instead of solutions, there are trade-offs. Trade-offs between location and space, location and a commute, roommates or not, rent versus retirement savings, finished versus fixer-upper, trade-offs. And this is where the creativity comes in here, right? Like multi-generational living, parents with their kids, seniors boarding students, co-ops, house sitting, remote work, tiny homes, all the things. And I know I sound very like Britain during the Blitz, but we do need to keep calm and carry on when it comes to housing.
0: You know, I really like that perspective and just changing the language. You're not giving up on something. It's not a loss. Yeah. It's not a miss. It's a trade-off. And you're giving up one thing to gain something else, and then focus on what you've gained. And there within perhaps lies a little bit of happiness. What about in practical terms, Bruce? I mean, what does this mean for dollars and cents here?
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0: Bruce, very wise. Thank you so much.
8: You're welcome. Take care.
0: You too. Bruce Sellery, the CEO of the nonprofit credit counseling agency Credit Canada. He joins us every week here on the show. Coming up to news time. First, though, Lita has some news for you. Has to do with transit and how you're getting around this afternoon. Lita.
1: You know, the Saint-Jérôme train's working really, really well. 19 North, I just looked at the Papineau-Leblanc Bridge. We have a vehicle stalled out on it. Was wondering why it was so busy in that area. Just jammed also on 15 North at Saint-Martin. Something going on there. Would be an accident in the right-hand lane.
0: Stay with us. More to come on Let's Go, including a conversation with a designer about Montreal Fashion Week. It's underway this week. We'll tell you more about that. Right now, though, your news is coming up next with Simon Akinesny. Stay with us.
9: This is CBC News. Good afternoon. It's 5:30. I'm Simon Akinesny with the CBC News from Montreal. And the final touches are being applied in the lobby of the Maison Radio-Canada just here. Cameras, lights, sets, all to host the main party leaders for tonight's final live televised debate at the provincial election campaign. That debate will be in French and it will last 2 hours. Now, polls have been relatively stable for the campaign, with no party in majority government territory, at least not yet. And a lot of Quebecers have said they could change their vote. Let's bring in our National Assembly correspondent, Cathy Séné, who joins me live in studio. Cathy, you were down there earlier. What can we expect from the party leaders heading into what could be a very decisive evening?
2: Oh, a lot. Well, the party leaders will start to arrive at around 6:30. They all took the day to get ready and probably rest a bit. This will be their last opportunity to win over Quebecers in a debate facing their opponents in prime time. In the two previous debates, CAQ leader Christine Fréchette wanted to look combative, but some said that she came across as aggressive. Tonight, her team wants Fréchette to be the first among equals or the most premier-like. Parti Québécois leader Paul Saint-Pierre Plamondon did well in the last two debates. Recent polls are showing a certain momentum. His party is on its way to form the next government, but it could be a minority. We don't know yet, of course. Quebec Liberal Party leader Charles Millière will need to make a good impression on francophones, as polls show that the party is really behind. Quebec Solidaire spokesperson Ruba Gazal gave the impression of being authentic during both debates so far, but will it be enough for Quebecers to vote for the Progressive Party? And for Éric Duhaime, the focus will be on appealing to youth, young people. The Conservative leader is a good debater, but he'll need to convince those young people to go and vote. After tonight's broadcast, the election campaign will be in its final stretch because Quebecers will have to cast their ballot on October 5th. And with the final stretch, there can be surprises. And we'll be watching this, of course, tonight as close as we can. And in case there are surprises, of course.
9: And you'll be watching it and then you'll be jumping back on a bus eventually. And
2: I will.
9: Till the very end. Okay, Ketsine, thank you so much.
2: My pleasure.
9: Meanwhile, the CAQ is trying to placate voters on Quebec's lower north shore when it comes to Route 138. For decades, people have lobbied for the region between Blanc-Sablon and Kagaska to be linked to the rest of the province by road, but the project was put on ice in the spring. Now the party says it will complete some key sections if they're voted in. As Brianne Fiquette explains, the announcement is getting mixed reviews from locals.
10: Pour moi, c'est primordial qu'on poursuive notre engagement.
11: Kateri Champagne-Jourdain says that the completion of Route 138 is a priority for her and for the region. The CAQ candidate is in a tough fight to hold her seat in the riding of Duplessis. Today, the party pledged to build a 37-kilometer road linking the villages of Chevry and Tête-à-Baleine, plus a bridge connecting St. Augustine to Pacoa-Chipee. Denine Wellman was at the announcement in Sept-Îles this morning.
12: I'd be happy if they have a bridge and a road. We're waiting since 50 years. Maybe longer for a road, and still we don't have it. And I might not see it because I will be dead before that be done.
11: In June, then Transport Minister Benoit Charette announced he was sending the project to complete Route 138 back to the drawing board, drawing the ire of citizens. St. Augustine General Director Corinne Driscoll says she's happy that the needs of her community are being recognized, but questions the timing.
13: Madame Champagne has worked with this municipality on that file, and it went dead with her. And now that there's an election coming up, oh, we're going to build a bridge now?
11: Driscoll says that to counter the region's demographic decline, a fully completed Route 138 is the only solution. Brianne Fiquette, CBC News, Sept-Îles.
9: Montreal police say it's a miracle more people weren't hurt after a city bus driver suffered a medical emergency leading to a crash on Monkland Avenue in Edigee this afternoon. Police say three people, two passengers, and an STM bus driver were taken to the hospital with minor injuries. Jean-Pierre Brabant of the SPVM says the bus driver lost control near Harvard Avenue and hit three vehicles and two terrasses, but no pedestrians were struck on the usually very busy street. Brabant says the incident occurred at around 2:45 p.m., but everything has since reopened. And about two dozen school boards and service centers are facing a potential class action lawsuit over school uniforms. The lead plaintiff claims that a number of public schools are obliging parents to buy uniforms from a single designated supplier and shoulder the extra cost. Sharon Yonan-Reynold has that story.
14: It was like several hundred dollars.
15: Lynn Garrett knows the struggle of budgeting for school clothes. Her son attends Westmount High. She says the Montreal area school requires her to buy uniforms from a single supplier, sometimes at twice the price of an average store.
14: I also understand the school's point. Like, they want everyone to be uniform and have like the same quality and the same colors.
15: Westmount High is one of dozens of schools identified in a request to Quebec Superior Court to launch a class action lawsuit. The document claims the public schools are violating Quebec law by requiring parents to buy uniforms from a specific supplier. The plaintiff, Catherine Roy, says that her daughter's public school, L'Assomption, required her to buy polo shirts, sweaters, and athletic wear from a company called Flip Design. Her lawyer, Benjamin Polifort, says identical clothes could be bought at a fraction of the cost at a big box store. It's a kind of social discrimination because not all parents can afford to pay the prices, he says. Neither the English Montreal School Board nor the Centre de Services Scolaires des Affluents could comment in time for this report. Sharon Yon Reynolds, CBC News, Montreal.
9: And that was the CBC News.
0: Thank you very much, Simon Akineshny from the CBC Montreal Newsroom. I'm Sabrina Marandula. Thank you so much for joining us. Lita is watching your commute. And if you don't have to be anywhere around the CBC building here in Montreal, don't, because a lot of road closures around here.
16: Yeah.
0: We are expecting some company.
16: That's right. And some high security and all the limos and all that stuff. As the debate,
0: the campaign buses
16: as well.
0: Will
16: yes.
0: be here. So it's going to be a little bit of gridlock as the 5-party leaders should be arriving momentarily, getting ready for the debate tonight. So
16: you're going to watch?
0: I will definitely watch.
16: Yeah.
0: I have decided my debate snack will be popcorn.
16: Always a good one.
0: Yeah, it's one of my favorites.
16: Yeah,
0: just popped on the stove.
16: Oh yeah, that's the best. I don't know if I'm going to do popcorn. I think I might splurge a little and go get like some sort of not takeout, but maybe like a little, you know, I don't know, snacky wings. I don't
0: wings,
16: know.
0: Wings, poutine,
16: yeah,
0: maybe?
16: Something
17: it's
16: like
17: a
16: that.
17: A sporting event, isn't it?
16: Malbouf, as they say.
0: That is a Quebec debate. I think you have to have a Quebec food, something like smoked meat or poutine. Or,
16: ooh, now you're talking.
0: Well, I will just say, I think Simon is having a very good day. He is inspiring me because this morning I came in and bumped into Simon in the elevator. And, you know, it was like 10 a.m. and he had a pizza box. And I said, Simon, did you just have pizza for breakfast? And he said, yes.
17: Oh,
16: I said,
0: you are my idol, Simon.
16: And I was like, I was thinking of you when I was doing it. And I said, Sabrina would be thinking, just go for it.
0: Yes, it is a good decision.
16: So,
0: I mean, how could you have a bad day when it starts off with pizza?
16: So I have.

0: need to seek validation or justification, Simon. Right on you. Simon's having the best Wednesday ever. It started with pizza. It's ending with wings. I don't know how this day could get better.
1: Okay, well, it's been a slice.
0: We'll watch the poutine. Yes, we will eat the poutine and watch the debates tonight. Simon Akinesheny, and look out for all your coverage here on CBC starting at 7 o'clock, and then the debate begins at 8 o'clock. So we'll have full coverage for you, along with, by the way, fact-checking and analysis. So definitely tune in online as well, cbc.ca/Montreal. Let's go to Lita. She's got a look at the roads and transit.
2: And everything's wrapping up around the mountain at this point. The UCI cycling is opening up all the roads, whether you're on the park area heading towards Avenue des Pins, looking pretty good. Côte de Neige, well, you know, that's tricky on a good day anyway, and very busy at this point. Heading north on the 15, we've got delays around Sainte-Rose, just now removing an accident. Another accident happened in the same, well, not in the same area, on the same stretch on 15 North around Saint-Martin. That one's still there. And we've got some night closures, not only around the CBC building, but we have night closures on Decarie North. Those start at 10:30, Jean Talon to the Decarie interchange. And Laurentian, they're still working on it. They will till 2027 on the paving, making it perfect from the Médéric Martin Bridge lane closures down to the Met.
0: We do like perfect paving.
2: Yes.
0: It's always a treat when you can get on a smooth road and get that smooth surface. Well, as you heard Lita say, the cycling championships, those are wrapping up for the day. And then it resumes tomorrow. So Lita will keep you posted on all of those closures. But the big cycling event, it's not the only thing happening in this city. It is fashion's biggest week in Montreal. The annual Montreal Fashion Week is happening in venues right across the city. So that includes shows, clothing swaps, roundtable discussions are happening as well. And one costume designer is getting ready right now for her show in Anjou. It is happening tomorrow night. And she is hoping to really use her show as an opportunity to talk about making the fashion world more accessible. Her name is Lisa Polito. She is the founder of the Studio Art Lab. That is a nonprofit dedicated to accessibility in the arts. And she joins me now on the line. Lisa, good afternoon. Thank you so much for taking time to speak with me just the day before this big show of yours.
3: Well, thank you for having me. I really appreciate it.
0: How are preparations going for tomorrow?
3: Absolutely insane. you know, there's nothing a glue gun can't fix, and that's just the mindset I'm at right now.
0: That is a good theory, and I like the attitude, Lisa. Whatever goes wrong, you know, I guess it's like how some people in handiwork use duct tape for everything. Get with the glue gun, and all will be well.
3: Exactly.
0: What can people expect tomorrow at your show?
3: So I've been told that what I'm putting forth is maybe a little outside the box. It's not a traditional gala. I'm calling it a creative convergence. It's meant to be interactive. We have so many wonderful vendors. We have our own little artist exhibition. We're going to have three fashion presentations. It's just, there's going to be food and drink and music, and we have some live performances. It's really meant to be interactive, people getting to know other members in the community, small businesses. We have also our young entrepreneurs. I think it's just a great way to give people even just a platform, you know, to showcase their work. It's shopping. I mean, I went, you know, go big or go home, really. There's a lot of moving parts.
0: I really am taken by you saying that it will be interactive, because for many fashion events, and this is just me personally, I don't know how a lot of people feel about it, but I feel it's something that you watch but don't necessarily take part in. And I think it was just yesterday in Milan, there was a huge fashion show. All of the who's, all the A-listers were there. And, you know, in Milan for Fashion Week, you know, you see the Hermes and the Dior, and some of those outfits put together cost over $30,000. And it becomes like a show, and you can take in the beauty and appreciate the design and the art, but you think, well, that's not for me. You know, I'm never going to be a part of that. Why do you want to create an event where it's interactive and you get that participation from whoever's there?

0: I've been to, you know, many fashion shows. I've been living in Boston for 17 years and I had just moved back and I was part of Boston Fashion Week and, you know, seen many shows myself. And it's great. You know, you sit down, you watch, there's a stage, you notice all the hems that aren't finished. You grab a, you know, a drink and then it's done. And it's like, well, I want something else, right? And I think moving back, I just wanted to, you know, make connections with other members of the community, vendors, because I'm hoping that this first event will become many events moving forward. And I think people are bored. And I think we need to kind of like shift how we do things. Or, I mean, I'm definitely going to put out how I want to do it. And if people like it, great. If they don't, well, they can stay home, right? But
1: so how are you switching it up, Lisa? How do you bring that change?
0: I think you just got to put it in people's faces. I mean, you know, why not have an opportunity where you get to spend a few hours on a Thursday night, you're meeting new people, you get to shop a little, you get to sample a little, everything's either, you know, I was very intentional with the vendors and the people I chose to participate and they all graciously said yes, but you know, it has to do with fashion, but it also has to do with health and wellness. We have artists who have never exhibited before and, you know, you get to see that excitement in people who, you know, are like, hey, you want to come join me? Let's do this thing together. And they're like, yeah, why not? And, you know, even with the fashion show, like my collection is extremely inclusive and we're 30 people. You know, all walks of life and like, you know, it's, I think it's important that people see things or experience things they haven't before. And yeah, it's great. You go to a fashion show and you can buy a name brand and spend all that money, but you don't know the people behind all the work. And I think it's also important to expose those people who are behind the magic. You know, as a costume designer, when I'm working, excuse me, on a show or on a film set, you know, everyone sees the final product. They don't see all the work that goes behind it. Yeah. And, you know, it's people need to see that. And I definitely appreciate the people who, you know, give their time because time is extremely valuable. I think it's the most priceless commodity we have. And, you know, God, I hope I answered your question. I feel like I got an ADHD moment.
1: No, you did, Lisa. And you know what? It's interesting because seeing some of the posters for this event, you mentioned that you include people from all walks of life. You know, I saw that you will be featuring people, you know, of different abilities, people who are pregnant who, you know, fashion is for everybody and everybody can take part. And I do want to get to a little bit your nonprofit, Studio Art Lab, because you really dedicate to making the arts accessible. That's what your whole cause is. Tell me a little bit about people who come to Studio Art Lab. You teach people how to work with textiles, how to kind of get crafty, and you have people of all ages and backgrounds who show up.
0: Yeah, I mean, I've been really fortunate. You know, we just started this a few months ago, and the whole premise was just kind of like I wanted to create a space that I would have wanted when I was a kid, being like the art, you know, the artsy one. I hate that word, but the artsy one within my group and never really knowing where I belonged. And so the space here is just it's very chill. And, you know, I've been an educator as well in the Boston public school systems for close to 15 years in an inclusive high school. And just seeing what you know, makers do when they're given the opportunity to create at their pace. And I have an 8-year-old, you know, she's amazing. And she started not knowing anything. And now she's sewing on the machine. And, you know, we're going to make her communion dress together. You know, those are moments that I can't, you know, it's just so heartwarming. And, you know, where I have people you know, in their 60s who are sewing for the first time, and you see them excited about drafting a garment, you know, by themselves, you know, it's just a place where mistakes are welcomed. It's more about process over perfection. And, you know, we want to create the space that you can thrive in, but we're building it around you. You know, every curriculum is specific to the needs and wants of the maker. I work with the individual, what it is that you want, what is the outcome. And then I kind of just gauge it. You know, what's nice about this is that there's no grades. There's no, you know,
1: no pressure.
0: There's no pressure.
1: there's no exam at the end of it.
0: Absolutely not. But it's a space where you can just relax and talk. You know, I used to teach a class, and I'm trying to introduce it here. I can't really say the title of the course because, you know, there's some foul language in it.
1: But
0: it's the sewing circle, right? And these are more like evening gatherings for people, whomever want to join. But, you know, you can embroider, you can do fabric collage, you can just paint or draw. You kind of like pick your own adventure. But, you know, you're venting about whatever happened during the week, and you're having a glass of wine, and you're meeting other people that all of a sudden you're like, oh, wait, we kind of have similar situations happening. And you kind of learn from the other person. That's pretty much what Studio Art Lab is meant to be. It's just, you know, this gathering, a safe space, the third space, if you will. You know, something that is in work or home or school. I have one, you know, teenager who just comes and hangs out on my couch in the studio while I'm working, you know. It's like, I love that. I absolutely love that.
1: Forming those connections and really getting people involved and responsible for their social fabric, literally and figuratively as well. Lisa, listen, we'll leave it there for today. Thank you so much. I'll let you get back to your hot glue gun.
0: And, oh, my God. Thank you.
1: Best of luck. Best of luck for your show in Anjou tomorrow. Really appreciate your time. Happy Fashion Week.
0: I appreciate it. Thank you so much.
1: That is Lisa Pulido. She is the founder of the Studio Art Lab. That is a nonprofit dedicated to accessibility. And you can find information about her show tomorrow in Anjou. It's part of Montreal Fashion Week, so you can find it on the website. It's called Arc Gala. And the Fashion Week website is semainemudmtl.com. It's 5:51. Let's go to Lita for a look at the roads.
2: It was almost perfect today for the EXO trains, and now we have problems. 40-minute delay for the Mascouche. We have at least an hour delay for the Saint-Jérôme trains heading to Saint-Jérôme, and Candiac also with a problem, and also the Mont-Saint-Hilaire. At least you have to meet in the middle to board the train to Mont-Saint-Hilaire.
1: If you are a fan of rock, then listen up, because there's a new documentary on the life of virtuoso drummer Neil Peart. It's out today on CBC and CBC Gem. Here's a clip.
3: We have some breaking news tonight. One of the world's most influential rock musicians is gone. Rush drummer Neil Peart has died.
4: After Neil passed away, we never really were able to pay tribute to him. And that weighed on me quite a lot.
1: Well, the former drummer of Rush died in January of 2020 of brain cancer, and the feature documentary celebrates his extraordinary musicianship through reflections of some of his closest friends. There's rare archival footage as well in this documentary and some extraordinary live performances. Now, this film is directed by Scott McFadden and Sam Dunn, and it just had its world premiere last week at the Toronto International Film Festival. Now, Sam Dunn spoke with Breakaway host Alison Brunette about the making of this documentary.
5: Well, Neil is regarded as one of the best rock drummers that ever lived, quite possibly one of the best drummers that ever lived. I mean, he had tremendous mastery of the instrument. He was extremely creative in the way that he composed for the drums. He wasn't just holding down the backbeat. He was creating drum parts that were actually a unique voice in Rush's music. And not only that, but of course, he was the primary lyricist of Rush as well. He was well read and contributed to the stories that were told in Rush's music. So he was a remarkable person, and we just felt that he deserved a tribute.
6: Was it you who approached Rush about making the film, or did they reach out to you?
5: It's a bit of a messy story, to be honest. We've known the band for a long time. We made a film about Rush called Beyond the Lighted Stage back in 2010, and we've done a couple shows with them since. So we've kept in touch over the years. And because they never got the chance to do a concert tribute to Neil in COVID when he passed away, they kind of shelved the idea of doing that. And then through just some conversations with the band and friends of the band, we warmed up to this idea of, well, maybe we should do a documentary tribute rather than a concert, which is kind of the typical thing. And I think the beautiful thing about doing a tribute in film form is that it will last forever. It's something that people can return to when they feel they need a little dose of Neil Peart.
1: Well, Sam Dunn is co-director of Neil Peart, No One's Disciple. Now, this new feature documentary premieres tonight at 8 o'clock as part of CBC's The Passionate Eye. You can also catch it, though, on CBC and CBC Gem.

0: That's Rush and the song YYZ. Let's get a final look at the roads. Here's Lita.
1: Looking at those EXO trains, finally, Vaudreuil Hudson is the one that's working very well. 42 an hour wait for Saint-Jérôme and the Mascouche line. Saint-Jérôme, it's really tough for you at this point. It's stopped at Park. So anyway, you'll get home at some point, but it's going to be a slow ride. Sabrina, speaking of getting home, have a wonderful night.
0: Lita, same to you, and we'll do it all again tomorrow.
1: Yes.

0: It is 19 degrees, mainly sunny in Montreal. Look out for some frost in the Laurentians and the Eastern Townships tonight. Lows near 0 or 2 degrees in that area. And then tomorrow, sunny with a high of 21. Don't forget all your election coverage right here on CBC on all our platforms. So tune in and we will be back tomorrow. We'll have analysis for you and so much more on the show, including Word Nerd, of course. So join us then. I'm Sabrina Marindola. Have a great evening. Bye.
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4: Hello, I'm Neil Kirksall. Scientists have been tracking lemurs that seem to sing from the treetops in Madagascar. A researcher tells us how those creatures hit those high notes using the same techniques as sopranos.
5: Diruz. رئیس جمهور آمریکا گفت ما تروریستیم.
6: Yesterday, the United States president described us as terrorists.
5: ما قربانی تروریست.
6: We have been the victims of terrorism.
7: A defiant address from Iran's president to the UN General Assembly, telling members his country will never bow to force, but is open to dialogue. This one day after Donald Trump told the assembly he's weighing whether to annihilate Iran. This is Your World Tonight. I'm Salima Shivji. Also on the program.
8: I would not only cancel all permits, I would look at shutting in, stopping all of these AI data centers across North America.
7: Backlash against data centers is growing across North America. And now Texas, a major player, is changing its tack. Activists in Alberta want the province and Ottawa to pay attention. A day after U.S. President Donald Trump threatened to annihilate Iran in a speech at the United Nations, the Iranian president returned verbal fire. In a blunt message of his own to the U.N. General Assembly, Masoud Pezeshkian called his country the victim of U.S. and Israeli aggression. Tom Perry has more from New York.
5: You know, terror kardan.
9: As he stood at the podium before the UN General Assembly, Iran's President Masoud Pezeshkian held up a portrait of Ayatollah Ali Khamenei, Iran's former supreme leader, killed by the U.S. and Israel on the first day of their war against the Islamic Republic. Pezeshkian produced photos as well of children killed when their school was hit by an airstrike. They attacked our school, our hospital, our university, our bridges, and our infrastructure, Pezeshkian says. All of these attacks are in violation of international law. As Pezeshkian spoke, the single U.S. representative in the room stood up and walked out. But the Iranian president continued with a message of defiance aimed at U.S. President Donald Trump. He should know that threatening our people will make them more united and stronger, Pezeshkian says. The Iranian people will not bow to force. Pezeshkian's address comes just one day after Trump stood at the same podium and threatened Iran with total destruction.
10: Will a deal be made with Iran that lets them rebuild and create a far greater country than it ever was before? Or do I annihilate the Islamic Republic?
9: U.S. Secretary of State Marco Rubio today steered clear of Trump's explosive rhetoric.
11: As the president said, he's open to a deal. The president's open still to this moment to making a deal with Iran that allows Iran to be what it should be, which is a great and prosperous country.
9: Prime Minister Mark Carney was at the United Nations today, but was not talking, at least publicly, about the war in Iran. That was left to Foreign Affairs Minister Anita Anand, who will deliver Canada's address to the General Assembly later this week. Anand today would not be drawn into any discussion about the U.S. president or his threats.
12: So our language is very much around the Iranian regime, and we care about the Iranian people and certainly the Iranian community in Canada in terms of listening to their concerns.
9: Israel, America's partner in the Iran war, will have its moment before the General Assembly tomorrow. Israeli Prime Minister Benjamin Netanyahu is set to deliver an address that will defend his country's actions and target its detractors. Tom Perry, CBC News, New York.
7: The UN summit is also focusing on artificial intelligence. The CEOs of several AI companies spoke to the assembly today, pushing for global cooperation on its development and regulation. High Commissioner for Human Rights Volker Türk has been warning that protecting children needs to be a top priority as AI is being developed. Türk spoke to the CBC's Chris Reyes outside the summit. She asked him what the UN can do when leaders like Donald Trump have dismissed the possibility of coordinated regulation.
13: Look, let's see what happened with the social media front, right? We have now only 10 years later discussions about child safety online. And that should tell us a lesson. We have seen what the tobacco industry did, what the fossil fuel industry did on climate change. We lost decades because the warnings were not heeded. We are in a climate crisis today. It's the same about artificial intelligence. So if we don't want to repeat the mistakes of the past, we need to be ahead of the game. And that's what the United Nations are for. And that's why there is an intergovernmental panel of scientists, of researchers who have dedicated their lives to it. And they all come back with the same message. It needs to be regulated. And it does mean that there needs to be, especially from the superpowers, China, US, European Union, we need them to come together and see the need for it.
14: And on that point, High Commissioner, what do you do when the US, China, some of the leading companies around this technology is pushing back on these warnings and pushing back on that kind of regulation?
13: I can see from the company side now, I heard a number of interviews, Anthropic, even Elon Musk, they all talk about the need for regulation. So if they now come forward and talk about the need for regulation, we need to take it very seriously. So then it's a question for member states, because you cannot separate the two. I mean, you need to have member states, states, and you need the companies to come together and civil society and us as society. What is the future of humanity when we allow big tech companies to run away with tools that no one even can control?
7: Türk says without guardrails, AI could present an existential threat to humanity. The state of Texas has done a 180 on data centers. Its Republican governor wanted the state to be the heart of the data center boom in the U.S. Texas is already home to more such facilities than any other state besides Virginia. But that's all changing after public pushback. And as Aaron Collins reports, Canadian activists are calling for similar action to be taken here.
15: What I did was I put a moratorium on any data centers moving forward.
16: Greg Abbott slamming the brakes on his state's data center boom. The Texas governor had been a big booster of the projects in recent months.
15: Texas will be the centerpiece for AI data centers for Google in the entire world.
16: But a tight re-election campaign and public concerns over the amount of power and water the facilities would use caused Abbott to reverse course.
15: When it comes to data centers, know this. It is Texans and Texas communities that come first, and we will deliver on that need.
16: The governor says no new data centers will be built in Texas until studies are completed on the impact they'll have on power prices and the environment, specifically how much water the facilities will use. Concerns shared here in Canada, too.
8: I hope our leaders are aware of what is at stake.
16: Jenny Yeremy wants Alberta to follow Texas's lead. The Calgary activist wants her province to halt the development of data centers, too.
8: I would not only cancel all permits, I would look at shutting in, stopping all of these AI data centers across North America. To me, this is a choice now. We are deciding between food and water.
16: That pushback comes as the province looks to ramp up data center construction.
17: We're positioning our province as the destination of choice for AI data centers in North America.
16: Danielle Smith optimistic about the economic potential of data centers. Alberta's premier making her pitch to rural politicians in Edmonton today.
17: We are happy to work with the Coalition of the Willing, those municipalities that want to put their hand up and say, hey, we would like to have this to help defray the tax base. I think
16: Alberta has policies in place it says will prevent spikes in power bills caused by new data centers, and that advances in technology have mitigated concerns over water. Data centers and artificial intelligence, a hot topic on both sides of the border. The U.S. president, so bullish on AI, he tried to rebrand it.
10: Welcome to the new world of superintelligence-SI. Let's see if that goes. It sounds much better.
16: But whatever the name, Donald Trump resisting calls to regulate AI.
10: I'm not going to stifle growth of something that will be bigger than the Industrial Revolution. Many say bigger than the Industrial Revolution or the internet itself.
16: Ottawa also wants to see more data centers built in Canada, but the federal government has heard concerns about them too, releasing its responsible data center principles earlier this month. But it's a framework critics say lacks firm targets and teeth for enforcement. Aaron Collins, CBC News, Calgary.
7: Coming right up, a tough day for victims' families speaking at the sentencing hearing for Kenneth Law. He's the Ontario man who admitted to selling lethal substances online, contributing to multiple suicides. Plus, the first day of campaigning in British Columbia sees the NDP's David Eby defending his decision to call an early election, and the fractured Conservatives scrambling to regroup. And later, we'll have this story.
18: I'm Jorge Barrera in Tijuana. The migrant caravans no longer roll through this Mexican border city seeking entry into the U.S., but those still trying to cross the line are turning more and more to human smugglers. Many of those risking their lives are deported mothers seeking to reunite with their U.S.-born children. I am afraid, but the desire to be with my family is stronger, one mother told CBC News. Her story coming up on Your World Tonight.
7: Grieving families faced Kenneth Law in court on an emotional first day of his sentencing hearing in Newmarket, Ontario. Law has admitted to selling lethal substances online to vulnerable people around the world and has pleaded guilty to aiding more than a dozen suicides across the province. Today, families of the victims described how Law's actions have devastated their lives. Lisa Shing has more.
19: 20 years of friendship, laughter and light. Campfires burning beneath stars at night.
20: Reading a poem outside a courthouse in Newmarket, Ontario, Daniel Calderon remembers one of his closest friends, Maurizio Vidala.
19: We'll never have those memories again, but I'm glad he was part of my life and he helped shape me into the person I am today. And
20: this is the first time friends and family have spoken publicly about Vidala, who died by suicide at the age of 36. In the packed courtroom, tissue boxes lined every bench as the Kenneth Law sentencing hearing began. More than 70 victim impact statements are expected to be heard.
21: He was always an awesome listening ear to his family, to his friends.
20: Law stared straight ahead blankly as Vidala's sister, Adrian Daly, told him and the court her brother had a deep laugh, a strong presence and a way of making people truly feel heard, adding the spaces he once filled feel permanently empty.
21: I was taken back a bit because he seems to be emotionless. I have no idea if he's listening or not.
20: In May, Law pleaded guilty to aiding 14 suicides in Ontario, admitting to profiting off websites that sold a toxic salt and suffocation equipment to vulnerable people, including teenagers as young as 14. A CBC News investigation found he's suspected of being linked to at least 147 deaths around the world, from Canada to the UK to New Zealand, although the real number of deaths might never be known. A tribute played in court. It includes the line, "I miss you, my life," part of Maria Lopez and Leonardo Bedoya Ferrero's victim impact statements. Their daughter, Jesenia Bedoya Lopez, was 18 when she died. As the song played, her father broke down in tears. "I never imagined I would have to live in a world where my daughter no longer exists," they shared with the court.
22: De por vida. Porque se ha llevado muchas.
20: Law deserved life in prison because he's taken a lot of lives and taken people's hopes and dreams. Elizabeth Bellion, a survivor who traveled from the UK, also spoke. "The gratitude I'm feeling for being alive today doesn't take away from the trauma of the experience," she said. Criminal defense lawyer Trevin David, who is not part of the case, says the judge will likely take into account the larger harm law has caused, well beyond these 14 charges in Ontario.
0: Really, the judge has a lot of leeway in terms of what they think the sentence is for Mr. Law, sort of taking into account sort of this broad harm that's caused.
20: One by one, family members, some in tears, others stoic, facing the man responsible for taking away their loved ones. In the following days, more will do the same. Lisa Sheng, CBC News, Toronto.
7: Health Canada has suspended the license of a Grifols plasma collection site in Winnipeg. The agency cited concerns about the location's quality management system. The Spain-based company operates 17 centers in Canada. It has come under public scrutiny in recent months after two plasma donors died in October 2025 and January 2026. Grifols voluntarily paused its plasma donation collection last month. Health Canada said it will work with the company as it tries to restart operations and put in place corrective action plans. It's day one of BC's election campaign, and David Eby has spent much of it defending his decision to call a snap election in the first place. Eby's ruling New Democratic Party did have a slim majority in the legislature before the election call. And as Tanya Fletcher reports, his political gamble comes with risks.
2: Good morning, everybody. Thanks for joining us.
3: Using the Canada-U.S. border as a backdrop for his first official campaign announcement, the NDP's David Eby promised to triple American health worker recruitment, reinforcing what he thinks this election is all about.
2: Do we embrace the politics of the United States, Donald Trump, the conservative ideological culture war approach, private health care, or do we lean into our strengths, our welcoming of everybody, our public health care system?
3: Day one on the campaign trail, quiet from the BC Conservatives with no scheduled events. The party is still scrambling for stability following the departure of 13 MLAs in the past month, many of them uniting forces under a party called Centre BC. But now, since the snap election call, the return of most of them back to the BC Conservatives.
23: And I think what happened is the urgency of the situation just united the right.
3: Caroline Elliott is planning to run as a BC Conservative candidate. She narrowly lost the party's leadership race in the spring, coming in just 2 points behind now former leader Carrie Lynn Findlay, who's shouldered much of the blame for the Conservatives' meltdown. Elliott says the Premier's attempt to take advantage of divisions among the opposition may end up backfiring.
23: But I think it's going to make it a lot more difficult for him to win an election that he very cynically called to kind of eke out a majority government.
24: I can understand why they call this election, even though it's risky.
3: Sanjay Jaram is a political scientist with Simon Fraser University. He says there's no hard evidence historically that shows voter anger over early and arguably unnecessary elections translates to protest votes at the ballot box, whereas disarray on the right, he says, may muddy the waters for voters.
24: This situation of a reformulated right that's sort of piecemeal, people at this point don't even know, okay, they're going under the Conservative Party label, but is it still the Conservative Party? Are they going to change their name? Who are they? These questions just create a little bit more uncertainty amongst voters.
3: Meanwhile, on the streets of downtown Vancouver,
25: it's tough. Seeing how the Conservatives are kind of in shambles at the moment is really unfortunate.
26: Like, it's really unpredictable, and people on both sides are not really sure what's going on.
3: It comes as new polling shows BC's NDP leading the Conservatives by 5 percentage points as the election begins, though half of British Columbians say the province overall has been heading in the wrong direction. Tanya Fletcher, CBC News, Vancouver.
7: It's now official. As of November 1st, residents of the Northwest Territories will not change their clocks back, sticking with daylight saving time all year round. It will be on the same common time as Alberta and Saskatchewan. Six Canadian provinces and territories have now done away with the time change. The main holdouts are Ontario and Quebec. This is Your World Tonight. I'm Salima Shivji. You can hear Your World Tonight anytime on the CBC News app or wherever you get your podcasts. Give us a follow. We've heard the warnings for months. This year's El Nino will be unlike any other, with dramatic impacts on weather, agriculture, and health. But now we're getting a sense of what the human toll might be, and the news is particularly bad for countries in the global south. Excess deaths from heat alone could reach 500,000, according to a sobering new report. Science reporter Anand Ram explains.
1: The developing El Nino climate phenomenon is now the strongest on record.
4: El Nino has just hit record status.
5: Potentially the strongest El Nino there ever was.
6: We've heard it was coming, but it's here now. A record-setting El Nino warming Pacific waters and setting the stage for more weather havoc.
5: But we likely will see some strong storms.
6: And some countries will see one dangerous impact, extreme heat. That's the focus of a new report that says it's going to be killer. Genevieve Miracle is an author and executive director of the Climate Impact Lab.
9: From the start in June through February, we expect 451,000 deaths just from heat.
6: So not the floods from supercharged hurricanes, not the droughts that affect food security, just El Niño's effect on heat. And it's not going to be felt evenly.
9: Nigeria is projected over the six-month period to see 31,400 additional deaths. Indonesia, 19,300 additional deaths.
6: So countries in the global south where it's already the hot season.
9: It just adds on to that and makes the system that is already there to support people in moments of heat much more overtaxed.
6: And while it wasn't because of El Nino, the world already saw tens of thousands of heat deaths this summer as parts of Europe got hit with five successive heat waves. What El Nino brings will be even wider.
11: The message is not the number. I believe it's the scale.
6: Hossein Banagdari is a professor at the University of Ottawa who studies climate change. He says the report's findings are a clear warning.
11: We know extreme heat is growing and we know who is the most at risk. The question is whether we are going to use what we know before the deaths happen or count them afterwards.
6: And Canada has something to offer, a powerful lesson from British Columbia's 2021 heat dome, where more than 600 people died in less than a week.
12: I love the way that they talk about it's a postcard from the future.
6: Dr. Jatinder Baidwan is BC's chief coroner. He helped drive changes in the province from putting down heat as a cause of death to preventive measures.
12: We've got a great heat alert system now. We've got registries where we know those people that we should be reaching out to. So we've got to make decisions around, is this important or isn't this important? And clearly in BC, we've made the decision that this is important.
6: A reminder that lives can be saved, even as global warming, driven by burning fossil fuels, raises the tide of these occasionally deadly El Nino waves. Anand Ram, CBC News, Toronto.
7: A New York judge has sentenced Harvey Weinstein to 15 years in prison for sexually assaulting a former production assistant. The sentencing comes a year after his retrial conviction for assaulting Miriam Haley at his Manhattan apartment in 2006. The 74-year-old former movie mogul apologized in court today but insisted he is innocent. He is expected to appeal the sentence. Weinstein has been behind bars since his initial conviction in 2020. He's also awaiting resentencing in a separate rape case in Los Angeles. Federal Finance Minister François-Philippe Champagne is firing back at the U.S. president's claims that Canada's economy is being destroyed by immigration. Donald Trump posted on social media this morning saying Canada is letting in too many people unchecked. He called it a liberal takeover. Champagne says immigrants have enriched this country.
27: Canada has one of the most stringent and respected rules when it comes to immigration. We've always been a welcoming nation based on the rule of law, and therefore I think Canadians have a perspective on immigration that has allowed us to attract the best talent in the world to come to our nation and enrich our nation. And so this is the Canadian way, and we will continue obviously to work and as you've seen recently to maintain the integrity of our immigration system.
7: Foreign Affairs Minister Anita Anand also weighed in, saying immigration has increased prosperity, but she does say the government realized immigration levels were too high and reduced them in the past 2 years. Recent U.S. border data shows a dramatic drop in illegal migrant crossings from Mexico. U.S. officials say it's due to tighter asylum policies and increased deportations, but not everyone is deterred. Our Jorge Barrera reports from the Mexico-California border, where some are still willing to risk danger to get to their families on the other side.
8: No tienen compasión de las personas.
10: They have no compassion for people, for human beings, says Dina Ramos, sitting in a Tijuana shelter days after the 42-year-old mother was caught by U.S. authorities trying to slip through the border to get to her six children who live in California. I have all my children over there on the other side, and that's what hurts, she says. U.S. border authorities say there's been an over 90% drop since December 2023 in apprehensions of people crossing from Mexico to the U.S. But there are those, like Ramos, who are still trying to find a way through the line.
8: Uno por amor hace uno muchas cosas.
10: You do many things for love, says Ramos. She lived undocumented for over 20 years in the U.S. She went back to Mexico in July to see her ailing parents, and now she's stuck on the Mexican side of the steel walls and concertina wire, cutting through the scrub, stone, and sun-scorched Mexico-California borderlands.
13: Ahora es distinto, no es tan visible porque no es masiva, digamos.
10: Tijuana-based immigration lawyer Soraya Vasquez says the days of massive migrant caravans rolling through Tijuana are over.
13: Sobre todo si son madres deportadas que
10: but many still trying to cross are deported mothers, trying to get back to their families, says Vasquez. And with few legal options, she says, they turn to human smugglers. That's what Maria did. She says her desire to be with her twin sons outweighs her fear of crossing with smugglers. CBC agreed not to use Maria's full name for security reasons, so she could share details of her recent attempt to cross over in June with smugglers along a section of wall east of Tijuana. They made a human ladder and you had to climb on their shoulders and grab the fencing to get over, she says. She heard and then saw the Border Patrol vehicles as she climbed and fell back into Mexico. But Maria says she's not done trying. She says it's a nightmare right now, but that nightmare can turn into the dream of a future with her children. Jorge Barrera, CBC News, Tijuana, Mexico.
7: And finally, we take you to the 2026 Commonwealth Powerlifting Federation Championships, currently underway in Winnipeg. More than 800 people from 15 countries are competing in six different age categories, all trying to lift the heaviest possible weights in three events: squat, bench press, and deadlift, with the scores combined to then determine overall winners. Among the competitors, 82-year-old Bea Toves, a Manitoba native who now lives in Australia. She wanted to take part in this particular championship, partly because it's in her home province. So what got her into the sport?
14: I started powerlifting 6 years ago. I decided that it was too difficult to open cans of beans and things, so I asked my son how I could be stronger, and then I got a coach.
7: That coaching and a lot of hard work has paid off. Not only is Toves a leader in her age and gender group, which is women over 70, she's also reaped big health benefits.
14: I've reversed osteoporosis. I've corrected my posture. It's been incredibly important to me, both mentally and physically. I sound like a commercial. I know I do. Until I don't do as well as or better than I did the last time I lifted, that's when I quit.
7: The championship event continues through Sunday, but Toves' events are now done. Her final results.
15: And in the Women's Masters 450 10-kilo category, your gold medalist and 2026 Commonwealth Powerlifting Champion of Australia, Bea Toves.
7: A very strong performance. Thanks for being with us. This has been Your World Tonight for Wednesday, September 23rd. I'm Salima Shivji. Have a good night.

0: Good evening. I'm Simon Akinishny with your CBC News headlines for Quebec. Montreal police say it's a miracle more people weren't hurt on Monkland Avenue this afternoon. It's after a city bus driver suffered a medical emergency leading to a crash on the busy artery in NDG. Police say three people, two passengers and an STM bus driver were taken to the hospital with minor injuries. The SPVM says the driver lost control near Harvard Avenue and hit three vehicles and two terraces, but no pedestrians were injured. And tonight will be perhaps the last major opportunity for provincial party leaders to win over Quebecers' votes. The third and final televised debate happens tonight here at the Maison Radio-Canada in about an hour and a half. That debate will be in French. And of course, you can go to our CBC News app or our website for live coverage. Our team will be providing analysis as well as fact-checking the party leaders as the debate happens, and our live coverage online will begin just before 7. Now, taking a look at the weather forecast from Environment Canada in Montreal tonight, clear skies, a low 9. Tomorrow, sunshine again, the high getting up to 21 degrees. For Quebec City, clear this evening, some fog patches developing overnight. Low plus 2, risk of frost, sunny again tomorrow, the high 22. In Sherbrooke tonight, clear, fog patches, a low plus 4, patchy frost expected. Tomorrow, sunshine, 21 the high. And for Gaspé, clear skies tonight, the low plus 6. Sunshine tomorrow again, the high getting up to 23 degrees.
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5: Hello, I'm Neil Kirksall.
6: Good evening, I'm Chris Howden. This is As It Happens. Tonight.
5: Election time heals all wounds. British Columbia's Conservatives have gone through months of infighting, but after a snap election call, the interim leader tells us his party is united and ready to go.
6: Lost years. Today marks 25 years behind bars for Dawit Isaak, a journalist who was imprisoned in Eritrea for calling for democratic reforms. We'll talk to his daughter, who hasn't seen him since she was 7 years old.
5: Willing and able, he was paralyzed after heart surgery, and the late activist and wheelchair user Jerry Post spent the rest of his life fighting fiercely for disability rights in Nova Scotia.
6: The jig is nowhere near up. The world's most seasoned Celtic band has played at an Irish pub in New York City for a record-breaking 1,500 weeks and counting.
5: Connecting with the dots, the two-piece Quebec band Engin de Poitrine wins the 2026 Polaris Prize. Not bad for a couple of 333-year-old aliens in polka dot outfits.
6: And phony soprano. Scientists discover the prima donnas of the primate world, a rare species of lemur that happens to use the same vocal tricks as human opera singers. As it happens, the Wednesday edition, radio that invites you to listen under falsetto pretenses.

0: It seems like the healing has begun for the fractured BC Conservative Party. Yesterday, British Columbia's NDP leader, David Eby, called a snap election with more than 2 years left in his term. He cited tensions with the U.S. as the impetus for the abrupt call, but his critics suggest he's trying to take advantage of the recent chaos within the opposition Conservatives. On Sunday, Conservative leader Carrie Lynn Findlay resigned after more than a dozen MLAs left or were expelled from the party's caucus, with several going on to join the center BC party. Lorne Dirksen has been interim BC Conservative leader for less than a week. He's now managed to convince numerous MLAs who quit the party caucus to return to its ranks. We reached him in Vancouver.
1: Lorne Dirksen, what are you saying to British Columbians who aren't sure about what's happening with the Conservatives, who've heard, you know, they just heard again in the introduction about the turmoil, the party can't keep itself together, why they would be ready to govern the province at the end of this election?
2: Well, look, I think it's been a pretty obvious situation that's played out in the media, the challenges that we've faced, and there's no question that they've been pretty significant. But I can assure you that this is a team that is definitely focused on one thing right now, and that's October 24th. There's been some pretty serious challenges. I think the NDP have lost about four ministers in the last 24 hours as well. And I think that with respect to the challenges that we've been faced with, I think that the team now that we've seen pretty much everyone that has left the caucus come back, I think that we're focused and unified together in one common goal, and that is to change government in the province.
1: And we should be clear, the NDP members who left that you mentioned are MLAs who decided not to run again. But in terms of your party, what was your pitch to MLAs who left the Conservative Party for Centre BC about why they should come back to you?
2: Yeah, I think, Neil, the concern, of course, in the province is any kind of a fracture of that sort of right vote at all is going to create a,

0: a very serious challenge, obviously, to form government. And I think that our caucus, you know, for the 5 or 6 years that I've been involved in politics, it's always been pretty robust conversations happen in those caucus meetings. And I will say this, everybody's got an idea. And I think the biggest challenge is trying to get everybody, you know, on board to agree on one thing. And that is always a challenge. It's going to be a challenge in every caucus room in Canada. But right now, we need to focus on the task at hand, which is removing David Eby from office. And I hope that that is going to happen on October 24th.
1: Former Conservative MLA Eleanor Serko was a guest on the coast, our colleagues out west, Gloria Makarenko, speaking to her. Eleanor Serko, as you know, decided not to return to the Conservative fold from Centre BC. We'll listen to a bit of what she said.
2: Frankly, the Conservatives have had so many opportunities to present a united front the last 2 years, and they failed to do it every time. I don't trust them. This was the same, you know, overture that was told to me in 2024. Don't worry, come to us. We want to be that right of center. We're going to form the big tent party. And over 2 years and three leaders, they weren't able to do it. I don't trust them now, and I don't believe British Columbians should trust them either.
1: Those are some very strong words. How do you respond to what she's saying?
0: Well, I appreciate Eleanor's comments, but frankly, she's chosen not to join us. And in my mind, that's concerning in its own right, because the idea here is to unify the right and get together on some common ground. The reality is, it's not the first time Eleanor's left caucus. She left a caucus of United as well. So Eleanor has her own agenda and certainly is focused on her own thing. She's chosen to make her path a different one than ours, and I wish her luck.
1: I wanted to ask you about the reasoning that David Eby gave in announcing this election. He, as you know, has said a new government is needed in this particular moment in which Canada and BC are, of course, dealing with this trade war with the United States. He says that this is not about political opportunism. What do you think? What's your take on why this election is being called now?
0: Well, I think that's absolutely absurd. I can tell you right now that David Eby had a majority government. He had no need to call an election. He's been asked by civic leaders at UBCM last week to not call an election during the civic and municipal elections throughout the province. I think that the cost of this election is going to be staggering. I think last time we had an election in our province, it was $83 million. And I think that there was absolutely no need for it. David Eby is talking about tariffs and chaos, and I think that he feels that there's an opportunity here and that it might work out for him. But I think he is finding now that that might have been a huge, huge mistake.
1: You think voters might punish him for it?
0: I absolutely think voters will punish him for it. The last thing we needed was, a snap election 2 years in advance of where we should have been having this. And the reality is that the cost is a huge issue. You know, we've got massive debt that is growing out of control in this province. We've got huge deficits and big errors in our books that just seem to go unworried about by this government. And the reality is this could cost easily $80 million. And I think because it's a snap election, it actually might be even more than that.
1: If you were to form government, how would you and your party approach the realities, the threats from the U.S. president, this administration, the tariffs that are hitting so many people across the country and certainly in British Columbia, of course, so hard?
0: Yeah, well, coming from rural BC, trust me when I say this, we've had some very serious challenges with our own government with respect to all kinds of different things, whether it's layers of cost or permitting challenges or all those things. I'll tell you right now, and let me be very clear, Donald Trump is an absolute bully. But we need to be doing everything that we can to bolster the strength of this province, sending shipbuilding contracts overseas to a different country when we've been told that we could have clearly built those ships. It, to me, is an absolutely horrific mistake. Not supporting our own industries in this province, whether that be mining, logging, ranching, all of those industries do nothing but grow revenue for this province. And the reality is that every one of those is being challenged every single day in this province. So I can appreciate what his comments are about Donald Trump, and I agree, Donald Trump is a bully, but we need to concentrate on building this province to make it

0: They've been waiting for years now, but each passing day brings nothing but more silence for the family of Swedish-Eritrean journalist Dawit Isaak. Today, that silence is particularly deafening because it marks the 25th anniversary of his imprisonment. Mr. Isaak was detained in 2001 after publishing a call for democratic reform in Eritrea. Since then, he's been held without trial, and where he's being held is unknown. His daughter, Bethlehem Isaak, was only 7 years old when she last saw him. We reached Ms. Isaak in Gothenburg, Sweden.
1: Bethlehem, how do you mark this day, this difficult anniversary, year after year?
2: Well, one thing I've learned is that you really have to keep finding, you know, new ways to tell the story. And another thing is you cannot really assume that because someone knows about the case today, they will remember it tomorrow. And and I also try to remind people that there is actually a human being behind this case, a journalist who has been deprived of his freedom, and a family that has been waiting for him.
1: How do you deal with it personally?
2: After 25 years, it's very frustrating. Sometimes I have very good conversations with people and maybe receive promises, but I still find myself, or we find ourselves in the same situation months or years later. We refuse to let this case disappear, and we also refuse to allow the passage of time to make his imprisonment, you know, like it seemed normal, because it's not normal. I feel strongly about freedom of speech and about freedom, and also I feel strongly as a parent myself. I can't even imagine not seeing my own child for that long. I can't even comprehend how that would feel.
1: When was the last time you were able to speak with your father?
2: It was 2005 in November, so it's, almost 21 years now.
1: Are you able to communicate in other ways, letters, or do you get updates about how he's doing? No contact?
2: No contact, nothing.
1: It's impossible to imagine for most people. It sounds from what you've said already in our conversation that the fight and making sure the story is told is how you cope and get through.
2: Yes. We have to, because we don't have any other options, to be honest. And I think every anniversary is very complicated for our family, because it gets a lot of attention during this year mark, and then, you know, people move on, and of course they should, because this is not their life, but we still have to live with it every day, and you get reminded of that every day, that his absence is with us every day.
1: 133 journalists today from around the world signed a letter pushing again for the release of your father and the three colleagues who were arrested at the same time. The letter also calls on Sweden to secure the release, to secure your father's release and make his case a, quote, a diplomatic priority, unquote. Your father has dual citizenship. Do you think that letter, that kind of call, can make a difference?
2: I mean, at this point, yes, I think so. And I think to have this an international light on this case is very important, because, I mean, my father is a symbol for really for what's happening in Eritrea. Maybe it would have been more understandable if there were only 25 journalists imprisoned in Eritrea and nobody else. Mm-hmm. But this Eritrea is called the Hermit Kingdom. There is no

0: freedom of speech, no press freedom, and there is no human rights. Many Eritreans that I've met over the years have told me even to think is a criminal action in Eritrea.
1: Do you feel that the Swedish government considers your father's release a diplomatic priority?
0: I mean, the 3 years, no, they didn't. But after that, I think they understood that, oh, this is serious. We need to get serious about this. So over the years, I've also seen the diplomats getting very stressed and desperate, to be honest. And they're not able to do as much, but we have a lawyer, so maybe he can do something.
1: When you say stressed, how so?
0: Well, because it's a failure on their side too, even though it's not their responsibility to, because it's not their fault that he is imprisoned. Ultimately, it's the Eritrean government's fault, and they have the responsibility for his freedom. But I think for Sweden, for them also, it's very hard because they see him as their citizen, and he is a Swedish citizen since more than 30 years back.
1: So you're carrying on his work in terms of free speech, in terms of trying to secure his release. What would you say to him if you could speak to him now?
0: I would say, we miss you and we love you, and keep strong and keep reading books, because, I would say that. And we are waiting for you, and we haven't forgotten you.
1: Bethlehem, I'm very glad we could speak. Thank you for this.
0: Thank you.
2: Bethlehem Isak is the daughter of Dawit Isak, a journalist who's been in prison for 25 years. We reached her in Gothenburg, Sweden.

Human soprano Diana Damrau performing one of the most famous passages from Wolfgang Amadeus Mozart's opera, The Magic Flute. The clarity, the purity of tone, really a great effort for a human, as I say, but true connoisseurs of vocal exploration know where the real sounds are happening.

0: breathtaking. The powerhouse vocals of a singing lemur, crystal clear, haunting, and really incredibly loud, with projection that would put even the best human opera singers to shame. These particular lemurs, called Indres, are a critically endangered species that live exclusively in the rainforests of the eastern coast of Madagascar. And now new research says the vocal technique they use to sing their songs is actually similar to that of a trained human soprano. Filippo Carugati is the lead author on the study, published this week in the journal PLOS Computational Biology. We reached him in Turin, Italy.
1: Filippo, what emotions come up for you when you hear that song?
2: This is something that really amazed me since the first time I heard it in the Malagasy rainforest. It's something you generally, before seeing the animals, you just hear this song that is traveling all over the forest. This is something magical.
1: That experience that most of us have not had, and I mean, it would be lovely if we could, to be in the rainforest in Madagascar, eastern Madagascar.
2: Yeah.
1: What does it feel like and look like? What is that experience like?
2: For me, it was one of the best time of my life. It's tropical, and it rains almost every day. And we spent the fieldwork like following groups of Indres that were habituated to the presence of a researcher. It is very difficult the environment because it's not plain, but there are a lot of hills. And so to follow the Indres are moving like straight in one direction, moving up the canopy of the tree. We need

0: to follow them, to cross rivers, to go up, climb little mountains, go down, sometimes walking on fallen trees and so on.
1: What message are they trying to send? It sounds like this is not simply a performance for fun, which is in its own way, certainly we know in human life, a beautiful form of communication, but they're trying to send a message here.
0: Yeah, exactly. And the main message they're sending is to communicate to other groups their occupation of a certain area. What they're saying is basically, we are here, we are in this part of the forest, don't come here because we are...
1: Stay out.
0: Yeah, exactly. And generally, this is contagious behavior. So the neighboring groups are responding in the same way, so doing the song. And so the song is traveling around the forest. You always hear another groups far away, and then maybe your groups start singing, and then another groups far in another direction, and so on. Mm-hmm. So this is the main reason.
1: In terms of technique, because all great singers we know have good technique, one would hope. So yeah. What is the technique these lemurs are using?
0: They have the very vocal apparatus that is similar to us as primates. So they have vocal folds and a tube that arrives in the mouth and so on. And they can produce very, very loud sounds. What we discover in this study is something related to the mechanical part of this emission. And so as soprano singers, they modify and adapt the shape of their mouth, which is an important part of the vocal tract, in order to align the fundamental frequency that is generated by the vocal folds to the resonance frequencies of the tube. In order to have this alignment, the sound results clearer and more powerful. And this is the same technique that is trained for human singers as sopranos in opera, because these techniques was invented and documented and studied, because before microphones and so on, it was necessary to adapt the voice and also the vocal tract, the mouth and all the tongue and all the components to spread the sound to large auditorium and so on. And so we checked this ability in Indri with new methods, and we found that probably Indris are doing the same thing.
1: I really want to see and hear a soprano and a lemur together competing.
0: Yeah, the output in some way are very different, because the notes and the spectral component is different, but the way the sounds result so powerful is probably the same.
1: You think? I don't know. I think some opera singers might object to that. Who do you think would project better?
0: I think at the end, Indri is probably more powerful. Whoa. I think it's the third most powerful sound produced by in the animal kingdom.
1: This particular species, to let our listeners know, it's they're critically endangered. So, yeah. What is key for you? I mean, I imagine when you hear these lemurs every time you've heard them in the wild, you're reassured and relieved, because it means they're still there. But what needs to be done to make sure they keep singing?
0: Unfortunately, the conservation situation of the Indris is quite sad, because as you said, they are critically endangered, especially because they are losing their habitat for a lot of human pressures, especially the slash and burn agricultural technique. This is very common in Madagascar, and also for mining and for charcoal production. So the main thing is to protect their environments, because this species doesn't survive in captivity. We don't know why, but probably it is related to its very complex and unique diet that is based on the over 50 different species of endemic plants of Madagascar. So this is something quite impossible to replicate in captive condition. So the main thing is protect areas in Madagascar and prevent them from destruction.
1: Filippo, I'm so glad we could speak. Thank you for this. We were going to make you sing the interview, but we thought that might be a little bit tough.
0: Okay.
1: Thank you.
0: You're welcome. You're welcome. Have a nice day.
2: Filippo Carugati is a naturalist with the University of Turin, and we reached him in Turin.

0: That's the one.
1: From the PBS series Soul Deep, that's an illustration of the one, the first beat of a musical measure, which in funk music marks the start of the groove. Most of us just feel where the one is instinctively in our hearts or our booties. Well, for a surprising number of people, finding this band felt like finding the one in the romantic sense, even if when listening to the band, it sometimes feels impossible to find the one in the musical sense.

Okay, it's just a, yeah. Well, it's in there somewhere. That, of course, is the band Angine de Poitrine, who last night, in yet another triumph in an already triumphant year, were named the winners of the 2026 Polaris Music Prize for their album Volume 2. They also won the song prize for Fabienc, which was playing under me just now and was making it hard to concentrate. You probably know their deal by now, depending on what you believe. They're either two 333-year-old aliens or two dudes from Quebec who play what they've called microtonal rock. They perform in head-to-toe polka dots, both of them in cartoonish polka dot masks. Kn de Poitrine plays guitar and bass. Kleck de Poitrine plays drums. In public, they tend not to speak in human language, so we can't share their acceptance speech. They didn't give one. What we can do is congratulate Angine de Poitrine, and we can play a song with a relatively straightforward rhythm so you don't hurt yourself trying to bob your head. From Volume 2, this is Sarniaise.

0: from their Polaris Prize winning album Volume 2, Engine de Poitrine with Sarniez.
1: We're going to take a short break now. When we return, an apple grower in PEI calls for decorum in his orchard.
0: And we'll raise a pint to the Celtic rock band The Prodigals, who've set a new world record with their decades-long residency at an Irish pub in New York.
1: Stay tuned. I'm Neil Kirksall.
0: And I'm Chris Howden.

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1: I'm Sean Henry. Join us for the Thursday edition of Daybreak. Chris Curries and I spent time in the Huntington riding. We'll tell you what voters there had to say.
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0: 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Coming up in an hour, it's Ideas with Nahla Ayed.
4: Dorothy Parker is famous for her quips as part of New York's famed Algonquin Roundtable. Maybe it's time she got credit for being a social activist and serious writer. Coming up on Ideas.
5: This is CBC News. Good evening. It's 7 o'clock. I'm Simon Nakaneshny with your CBC News for Montreal. Quebec's five main party leaders are in the building, gearing up for their third and final debate ahead of the October 5th provincial election. The French language debate will be hosted by Radio-Canada tonight at 8 o'clock. Leaders will spar on five main themes: economic uncertainty, the budget crunch, childcare, health, and the future of Quebec. 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Meanwhile, on the Lower North Shore, the CAQ is trying to placate voters when it comes to Route 138. A plan to connect the region between Blanc-Sablon and Kagaska was put on ice in the spring. Now the party's promising to complete some key sections if they're voted in. Brianne Fiquette has more.
6: Pour moi, c'est primordial qu'on poursuive notre engagement.
7: Catherine Champagne-Jourdain says that the completion of Route 138 is a priority for her and for the region. The CAQ candidate is in a tough fight to hold her seat in the riding of Duplessis. Today, the party pledged to build a 37-kilometer road linking the villages of Chevry and Tête-à-Baleine, plus a bridge connecting St. Augustine to Pacoa-Chipi. Janine Wellman was at the announcement in Sept-Îles this morning.
8: I'd be happy if they have a bridge and a road. We're waiting since 50 years, maybe longer, for a road, and still we don't have it. And I might not see it because I will be dead before it be done.
7: In June, then-Transport Minister Benoit Charette announced he was sending the project to complete Route 138 back to the drawing board, drawing the ire of citizens. St. Augustine General Director Corinne Driscoll says she's happy that the needs of her community are being recognized, but questions the timing.
9: Madame Champagne has worked with this municipality on that file, and it went dead with her. And now that there's an election coming up, we're going to build a bridge now?
7: Driscoll says that to counter the region's demographic decline, a fully completed Route 138 is the only solution. Brianne Fiquette, CBC News, Sept-Îles.
5: If you live in Quebec and want to adopt a child from another country, it's not currently possible. In 2024, the province imposed a moratorium on most new international adoption applications due to human trafficking concerns. Some prospective parents like Kimberly Lamontagne in Dorval, though, feel they're running out of time and options.
10: The thing for me is that if other provinces and states south of the border are able to do this safely and have these safeguards in place, obviously to protect children, it seems unfair that Quebecers can't pursue that path if that's the only option left for them.
5: Quebec's health ministry says consultations with adoptees, organizations, and other countries are still ongoing. And in Quebec City, residents of Beauport are invited to a road safety briefing tonight at the Sablière Leisure Center. Officials want to discuss new measures for an intersection where an 11-year-old boy was killed during a hit-and-run this summer. Sarah Kate Dallaire reports.
11: We really need to create environments where it is safe for children to be riding their bikes.
12: Magali Bebron is with the nonprofit Vélo Québec. She says Quebec City must take concrete measures to make its roads safer. For example, adding bollards or curb extensions to physically slow down traffic.
11: It's not enough to just be posting a sign saying that the speed is limited.
12: The city is planning to meet with residents of Beauport tonight to announce new safety measures, specifically to help children and families near Berroir Street and Sablonia Avenue. This summer, an 11-year-old boy was killed while riding his bike near the intersection.
13: We're going to present them some modifications that are going to happen on the street.
12: City spokesperson François Moisan says they want to inform residents of the new measures. And while the modifications are due to this summer's fatal incident, they're not limited to that corner.
13: We always work in every part of the city to make the streets more secure for everybody.
12: Moisan says there will be continued analysis and conversation with residents, with more measures in the months to come. Sarah Kidala, CBC News, Quebec City.
5: And that was the CBC News.

0: Now, here's your look at the weather. In Montreal tonight, clear skies, the low 9. Tomorrow, sunshine again, the high getting up to 21 degrees. For Quebec City, clear this evening, some fog patches overnight, low plus 2. Risk of frost, sunny again tomorrow, the high 22. In Sherbrooke tonight, clear with some fog patches, the low plus 4. Patchy frost, tomorrow, sunshine, 21 degrees, the high. And for Gaspé, clear skies tonight, the low plus 6. Sunshine tomorrow, high getting up to 23 degrees.
1: Hello again. Welcome back. I'm Neil Kirksall.
2: And I'm Chris Howden. This is As It Happens, the Wednesday edition, part two. Coming up.
1: Silent partner and anonymous donor gives $100 million to a Toronto Cancer Research Centre. Our guest says that gift is nothing short of transformational.
2: Deep learning. The UN High Commissioner weighs in on human rights in the era of intelligent machines.
1: And what's for dinner? An MIT prof explains how and why his team created tiny batteries you can swallow. Stay tuned.

0: In 2013, Jerry Post went in for emergency heart surgery. His recovery was much more difficult than he'd expected, because after the surgery, he found himself paralyzed from the waist down. When he'd recovered, the former city planner, who spent most of his career working abroad, turned his attention to advocating for public spaces to be more accessible for people with disabilities. That included successfully suing the Nova Scotia government for not making accessible restaurant bathrooms mandatory and helping to establish a provincial accessibility directorate, which he ran until 2020. Jerry Post died last week. He was 76 years old. He spoke to the CBC in 2024 when the province made it mandatory for realtors to include accessibility information such as turning radius and door size on house listings, thanks to his efforts.
1: I was looking for a house for my daughter, who was thinking about moving back from California. And she says, "Dad, you know, I'd love to have you come over for a Sunday dinner and things like that. So it'd be nice for it to be accessible." So then we began searching for an accessible home, and it was impossible. And I'm involved in this movement of making the problems accessible. It's like pushing a rock uphill. And in this case, you know, when I was pushing it, they started to help, and it's rolling downhill, and I'm trying to catch up, to keep up with them. So it's an amazing initiative.
0: Jerry Post speaking to CBC Nova Scotia in 2024. The disability community is mourning his death, calling him one of the most prominent champions for accessibility. We reached his daughter, Veronica Post, in Halifax.
2: Veronica, your father was speaking about his other daughter, your sister there. When you hear that, though, you know, determined is a word that people have used to describe him. Is that the word you would use to describe him?
3: Yeah, I'm sorry. I'm getting emotional hearing that.
2: I'm sorry.
3: It's so nice to hear his voice. Yeah. He was so determined and so positive, and he was, you know, pretty hard to keep him down. So when he saw a problem with a solution, there was basically no stopping him. He was just off to try to make that solution a reality. And that's a really good example, because that was one of the many areas in which he was able to create some tangible improvements for people with disabilities, and it was very meaningful for him.
2: And was he always a fighter and determined in that way, or did 2013 ignite that in him?
3: I think it was a big part of his personality for a long time. I mean, he grew up in the Netherlands, a very different time. He was born in 1950, and he went to school, with nuns and priests, and he had many tales of them having to tie him to a chair because they just couldn't stop him from making action. And him and his little sister, actually, one of their favorite stories is that they sort of instigated one of the first protests of students in their school because the canals froze for the first time. And so they got all the students to strike so they could get the afternoon off to go play on the ice.
2: And then there are so many milestones or achievements in terms of your father's advocacy work. The Nova Scotia Accessibility Act certainly is something that stands out. What do you remember about how he helped?

0: helped shape that act.
1: I know that one of the big things for my dad in reading the original legislation before it was kind of brought to the community and rewritten and recreated, was that it was an act kind of in words only, like, our intention is to have a more accessible province. And he was reading it being like, okay, but there's no teeth to this. What if a business refuses to become accessible? And what do we do then? You know? And he just immediately was like, this is a human rights issue. This can't just be left up to people to decide whether they care about it or not. This has to be something that everybody understands is an issue of human rights. And it has to be part of our justice.
0: Your father was also a municipal planner. He worked a lot in other countries, Bolivia, Bangladesh, Jordan, for example. Yeah. How did his work in those countries inform his advocacy work in his home province?
1: I think it gave my dad a very, very broad perspective on possibilities. And so working with people in circumstances that are much more challenging than in Canada, and seeing the achievements that are made when people really are determined to make a difference. When he became disabled here and he was like, okay, now my role is to advocate in Canada, I think he saw this as like, well, this should be, you know, compared to many other places that I've worked, like, this should be easy, right? Like, people are willing to work with me here. And although it was still a very, very difficult fight for him, I think he just enjoyed meeting people from different backgrounds and different environments with different challenges, and how people in those places have unique solutions.
0: From what I hear, he was also a mentor to many. Scott Armstrong, mm-hmm. Nova Scotia's Attorney General and Minister of Justice, said your father, quote, had a rare gift. He could tell you plainly what was wrong, make you laugh while he did it, and then stay at the table until it was fixed, unquote. That's a pretty great tribute. Spot on.
1: I think so. One of the things about Dad was that he could really light a fire under someone's seat when necessary. But even if he had, you know, some sharp reports with somebody, or he really was holding someone to task, he would never shut the door on that person. He always had his door open to work with anybody who wanted to work with him. He never would let his ego, you know, get in the way of accomplishing things that are for the greater good for everybody.
0: How does that quote, that dynamic work in terms of father-daughter relationships? How does that translate?
1: Well, my dad, one of the things I'm going to miss so much is the multiple calls a week from my dad for with business ideas for me. So he would often call me and say, hey, you know, your book that you just did, like, I have an idea how we can really get it out there, you know? And I loved that about him. He was so enthusiastic.
0: This is the graphic novel you wrote last year. It was about a trip you took with your fair back to the Netherlands. And part of it, which is an important part to highlight, because certainly people with disabilities know this, and we've reported on them too, the difficulties when traveling and flying as well. How did he feel about, you know, your decision to do that?
1: Well, he really encouraged me, and he was, you know, along the whole step of the way, I was sending him things and he was looking them over, and I wanted to make sure that I really represented the experience accurately from his perspective as well as mine. And he just loved it so much. He was sharing it with people, and he was able to say, like, this will help you understand in a way better than looking at statistics and looking at an analysis will do. It was wonderful working with him on that book together.
0: There are so many memories, that experience, certainly, in any relationship, father-daughter relationship. But what are you holding closest? What do you want our listeners to know about, you know, not the determined advocate, but your dad at home?
1: I think I'm thinking a lot. I'm listening to a lot of jazz because he was a huge jazz fan. So, you know, I've been listening to his favorite songs and just remembering him like snapping his fingers and shaking his shoulders and smiling and just with a glass of beer on a sunny day, and just how much he enjoyed life.
0: That's beautiful. It's a beautiful memory, a beautiful image for us, even those of us who didn't know. He loved Sade too, right?
1: He loved Sade, yeah. One of his favorites.
0: It's a good favorite.

0: Veronica, I'm very sorry for your family's loss.
1: Thank you. But
0: so glad we could speak. Thank you.
1: Thanks for sharing.
2: Veronica Post is the daughter of Jerry Post, a disability rights activist from Nova Scotia. He died last week at the age of 76. We reached Veronica in Halifax.

0: Across the country, families are heading to orchards to do some apple picking. Parents excited to share a cherished fall tradition. Kids sullen and deeply bored. But before you head up on your ladder, Mark Ashley, who co-owns Wintermore Orchard in York, Prince Edward Island, is offering a reminder to everyone to be respectful at the U-picks. A reminder prompted by an incident he says led to the destruction of more than 100 apples.
1: My partner was alerted to children climbing trees and smashing apples and that kind of thing, and a young fella with a sword that he was allowed to take into an orchard, like a wooden sword. So my partner went down and asked him not to do it, and then a few minutes later, another couple come up and said, as soon as you left, they were basically back at it again, and the parents were just oblivious to it, letting it happen kind of deal. I think Janine went down to talk to them at that point in time, and the children basically were made to apologize, and it was all okay. I wasn't here for it, but when I got back and I looked out at the damage that had occurred and the waste of food, and I said, I'm going to post something about this because it's high time. We had heard from other orchard owners on the island what they have to deal with, and even people that have corn mazes and lavender farms and tulips and everything else. So this is something that it's not unique to us kind of thing. And I thought, well, you know what, I'll just put up a post. And had no idea I was going to break the internet.
2: You mentioned that you hear a lot about these issues from other orchard owners, other businesses. Talk to me about some of what they tell you and some of the experiences that they've had as well.
1: They've got incidents where people are, same as here, shaking trees, hitting apples, taking apples and picking them off and playing catch with them and hitting them and kicking them. And they have staff. They're larger firms than us, and they have staff that actually have removed people from their orchards that were unruly. We shouldn't really have to hold everybody's hand to act responsibly, but we probably will be getting some kind of signage now. I was raised to be respectful, and if we ever did anything like that, we were in trouble, and we knew it.
0: Mark Ashley is a co-owner of Wintermore Orchard in York, Prince Edward Island. He was speaking to the CBC's Cameron Farquharson.

0: Jamaican lawmakers are asking for answers, and now they're one step closer to getting them. Earlier this month, a Jamaican delegation traveled to the UK to petition King Charles over reparations for slavery. Their petition asks the monarch to seek guidance from the Privy Council on three questions: whether the forced transport of Africans to Jamaica was lawful, whether it constituted a crime against humanity, and whether Britain is under an obligation to provide restitution for slavery. Olivia Grange is Jamaica's culture minister. She led the delegation to the UK, and this week she told her colleagues in Parliament she had an update on the status of that petition.
1: I now, with great pride, have the duty to report to this House that we have received a response to our petition within the last 24 hours. Now, the King could have ignored us. The King could have delayed responding to us. The King could have made a decision not to refer the questions to the Privy Council, or he could make a decision to refer the questions. Mr. Speaker, Honorable Prime Minister, colleagues, King Charles has referred the petition filed on the 7th of September 2026 on behalf of the people of Jamaica to the Judicial Committee of the Privy Council. This is major. As we'd say, you know what? Our ordinary words, a big deal. A really big deal. We are awaiting directions from the Judicial Committee of the Privy Council as to the next steps to be taken in the case. And the Attorney General is preparing to deal with the case. So we will keep the Cabinet and Parliament updated on the developments. We honor the memories and sacrifices of our ancestors, and we look forward to the opportunity to argue our case as we believe we have the best argument.
0: For the record, that was Jamaican Culture Minister Olivia Grange speaking in her country's parliament yesterday.

0: In New York City, there is an Irish pub called Paddy Riley's Music Bar. And if you go in for a pint, there's a good chance you'll hear this. That is the Celtic rock band The Prodigals, regular performers at Paddy Riley's. And when I say regular, I mean they've been playing at that same bar for just shy of 30 years now. Since 1997, they've played 1,500 gigs and counting. And that has earned the band a Guinness World Record for longest pub residency. Gregory Green is the lead singer and accordionist with The Prodigals. We reached him in Greenwich, Connecticut.
1: Gregory, how was the world record celebration party?
2: It was absolutely fantastic. It was everything I hoped it would be. It was really a wonderful experience.
1: And what were you hoping it would be? I mean, did you have to perform as well, or did others perform for you?
2: No, absolutely. We were performing. That was kind of like the kind of anchor of it. But one of the things that was really great fun was we had prior members of the band come up. So it was this wonderful kind of the ghost of Christmas past coming by and kicking things off in a really lovely way.
1: How late did it go?
2: We finished off playing a little after 2 a.m. and then we hung out for a bit.
1: A proper party. We won't ask how many pints there were. I mean, you could tell us, but...
2: Just the right amount.
1: Perfectly put. You are, as I understand it, the only original member of the band still playing. What do you remember about getting your first gig at Paddy Riley's?
2: I remember it started out with a guitarist in 1995, but the band had been going for about 2 years when I walked into Paddy Riley's. Mm-hmm. Which was already it has been a legendary venue for years, and started to look for the first break into Paddy's, and was coming up to St. Patrick's Day in 1997. Seemed like a perfect opportunity, and so I chatted to the owner of the pub, who was from County Cavan, which is where I grew up in Ireland.
1: Oh, kismet! It was
2: a perfect segue.
1: Yes.
2: Exactly.
1: So I couldn't say no.
2: Eggs. That was my plan. And I went up to him. He was a very, very iconic figure in the scene as well. A guy by the name of Steve Duggan. He had been a champion footballer for County Cavan. Mm-hmm. And I said, listen, how do you do? Just wondering about the possibility of playing here for Paddy's Day. And he turned to this very imposing woman standing beside him and said, what do you think, Joni? Should we give him a shot? And she said, sure, Steve. And the one beside him was a woman called Joni Madden, who, as anyone who is familiar with the music will know, is an iconic musician herself with a group called Cherish the Ladies.
1: Oh,
2: she's fantastic.
1: Well, good thing you walked in and that you were clear about what you wanted to achieve and from the start. There are so many venues, obviously, in any big city, particularly in Manhattan, a lot of places claiming to be Irish pubs. What is it about Paddy Riley's, obviously the paycheck and the connection to where you're from, but besides those things, what kept you coming back?
2: This was set up, this is among all of those Irish pubs, this was the one that was set up from the beginning actually as a music venue. And Paddy Riley himself is another iconic musician in founding this bar, and was a bar that was founded specifically for Irish music. So all of the most famous Irish musicians, virtually every one of them has been there. There's virtually not a well-known Irish musician in America who's not played there or crossed paths there.
1: So at what point does this coveted regular gig become a world record attempt?
2: So we shared those weekends, the residency there, with a band called Black 47 for years. And then Black 47 went on and we kept on going. And so a couple of years, after the pandemic, we were still playing on there. And I was chatting to a guy who worked in PR and had done PR with us for an amazing concert series called The Guinness Fla. And he said, Gregory, have you thought at all about the world record? I looked it up and the last world record has been 22 years and you're 29 years and counting. I had no idea. But when I looked it up, I was like, oh my God, we've got to go for this. And so that's how this world record certification came about.
1: And let's name drop a little bit, because you had to, you know, have newspaper clippings, photographs. You have to prove all of these decades of performing at Patty Riley's. There's one, Christy Turlington. I mean,
2: yes,
1: beautiful, wonderful to have. Jimmy Fallon was a regular, if I'm not mistaken. Yep. What memories did that process of trying to prove your residency bring up for you?
2: You know, it's funny when one starts doing something like this and everything falls into your lap, you say, well, you know, of course, you know, why wouldn't Christy Turlington being there? But of course, that's both the function of the time, but it's also a function of the city. New York City is such a remarkable place. Yeah. And so going back there, you see this collection of artifacts and you think to yourself, wow, this has been sort of an enchanted road. And I ended up with the very earliest gigs. It was literally pulling out red journals, which were like, you know, at Patty Riley's at this time.
1: Yeah.
2: And you literally are opening the pages of your past and realizing the accumulation that's gone on.
1: You know, again, like a regular paycheck, a regular gig is a lifeline for any performer or band, certainly. But was there any point you thought, you know, I need to move on, I need to do something else? What if I'm missing out on other opportunities? Or was this just the one gig that you never wanted to let go of?
2: The setup is actually fantastic. They are super generous and super understanding. This past summer, we played gigs in Ohio. We played gigs in Montana. We played across the country. And I also went home to Ireland, where I've got a farm. And all of this, the bar beautifully rolls with. We just give them advance notice. But the consistent basis of playing on a regular basis in one venue allows one to develop music, allows one to develop a continuity between the musicians. It's a wonderful gig. It's totally symbiotic. I mean, I'm glad to say, I think the bar really appreciates our being there, and we certainly appreciate the bar as well.
1: Gregory, a pleasure speaking with you. Congratulations. Thank you.
2: Such a joy. Thank you so much.
0: Gregory Green is the lead singer of the Celtic rock band The Prodigals. We reached him in Greenwich, Connecticut.

0: The potential threat artificial intelligence poses to humanity has been in sharp focus this week at the UN. Today, executives from three of the world's leading AI companies briefed the Security Council, and at least one UN official is warning that any discussion about the future of the technology must factor in human rights. Volker Türk is the United Nations High Commissioner for Human Rights.
1: We have been following AI developments from a human rights perspective for a very long time, and we have always argued that these products need to make sure that human rights are respected, because human rights is

0: It's about obligations, it's about when power is exercised, how you make sure that this power is not exercised in a way that harms people. And we are at this moment, we are at this watershed moment where indeed we need much more pressure that these tech companies are regulated, that there is governance about a system that can get out of control.
1: And that's it exactly, High Commissioner. You use some very strong language that this is a technology impossible to control without binding rules. Following those remarks at the Human Rights Council, you wrote an open letter to governments and to companies calling for independent oversight, accountability, safety standards. What are you getting back from these leaders?
0: And transparency. Because we don't have enough transparency, we don't have oversight. And if we don't know what is happening behind the scenes, everyone gets worried, and rightly so. What I've heard in the corridors of power here at the United Nations is a lot of interest to move ahead. I have had so many positive feedbacks from foreign ministers who all told me that they really welcome this open letter. Indeed, some, I think, also triggered some initiatives that we are going to see this week. But I've also heard it from the industry. I was at a business roundtable yesterday, and I have had some reactions from especially one particular CEO who wrote back to me and said, absolutely, we need this. We need to have a real discussion about governance, regulation, and making sure that human rights are central to this.
2: Volker Türk is the UN High Commissioner for Human Rights. He was speaking to the CBC's Chris Reyes in New York.

0: $1 million can change a lot. $100 million changes everything. The Princess Margaret Cancer Foundation is still deciding what it's going to do with an enormous anonymous donation, and that's a staggering amount. The foundation funds research, innovation, and care at the Princess Margaret Cancer Center, a research facility in Toronto. Mio Yamashita is the president and CEO of the Princess Margaret Cancer Foundation. We reached her in Toronto.
1: Mio, how long have you been keeping the secret?
2: I love that question. I feel like we've been keeping this secret for forever, but it hasn't actually been that long a time. But we were just so excited to share it with the world yesterday.
1: And when you made that announcement, you were moved to tears as you talked about the size of this donation and what it could do. What was it, you know, for you to see that number?
2: It really was incredible. This is the largest single gift in cancer research, education, and care in Canada, and certainly the largest gift in our history as a foundation. And knowing what $100 million could do to offer cancer patients, including future cancer patients, more hope, it's just so moving. It brought me to tears.
1: What will this money allow you to do? And the fact that it's called a no strings attached donation, what will you be able to do?
2: We'll be able to fund the highest priorities of our campaign. There are three main areas. One is what we're calling stage zero, catching cancer at the very earliest stage possible, and actually treating that cancer at a molecular level before it has a chance to take hold in your body. The second area will be getting rid of toxic chemotherapy. I think we've all seen cancer patients, maybe even been one ourselves, and had to go through very harsh cancer treatments where people can lose their hair and their appetite and have regular diarrhea and nausea. And to think that Canada's gift to the world can be getting rid of toxic chemotherapy and replacing these harsh therapies with kinder, gentler, more effective therapies that harness the power of your body's own immune system. It's just so hopeful. We already do this in about a dozen cancers. We need to do it in more cancers. And there are unfortunately over 200 different types of cancers. And then the last area is greater support for the mental health and well-being of cancer patients and for cancer caregivers. And these are really important areas that affect the quality of your life as a cancer patient, but are not often funded by government because they're not always seen as core cancer services.
1: It's a big gift. It's also a big responsibility. So how will you decide where this money goes exactly? What research gets how much, all of that?
2: It is a big gift, and you're right, it's a big responsibility. So the really great thing about the cancer community is it's a very collaborative scientific community, and we welcome advice and feedback from other world-leading cancer centers, and we also serve on the review boards of some of those other world-leading cancer centers. So together, we collectively make decisions about what's really going to move the dial the fastest and the farthest on behalf of cancer patients.
1: What does it say to you that your foundation, others, you know, the healthcare across the country in general, have to rely so heavily on private donations and private donors to come up with this funding?
2: It says so much, I believe, about the generosity of Canadians, but also how very deeply and emotionally people are impacted by cancer in our case, that they actually want to take matters into their own hands and fund some of the very boldest, most innovative ideas to try and improve survival rates and quality of life for cancer patients. We, of course, receive a number of government funds for our research, but we also know that governments tend to fund research at a later stage. So where philanthropy steps in is it funds some of the boldest ideas that are really not yet proven. And for that, we're incredibly grateful.
1: They can take risks that government funding might not allow you to do, is what you're saying.
2: That's exactly it. They can take risks. They can propose different theories. They can try things that sometimes within the confines of more traditional funding, which can sometimes be government funding, is just harder to try.
1: Obviously, research takes time. There's no date on a calendar, unfortunately, that anyone can at this point point to and say we will have cures at this time. But when you speak to the researchers, the doctors working at Princess Margaret, what do they tell you about where they are at in terms of getting to a better place?
2: What we hear from our scientists at the Princess Margaret and really cancer scientists around the world is that we are entering a golden age now in cancer research where advances in things like AI, genomics, precision medicine, new cellular therapies are all converging to create these really unprecedented opportunities in human history to detect cancer much earlier and really develop innovative therapies. But it's a life of endless dedication, long hours in the lab. That's all worth it when we see the very difficult times that cancer patients have. They have long wait sometimes for tests and procedures. Waiting is excruciating when you do have cancer. And so that motivates us to move as quickly as we can, which of course, philanthropy helps us accelerate.
1: Mio, I'm glad we could speak. Thank you for this.
2: Okay, thank you very much. Have a good rest of your day.
1: You as well.
2: Bye for now.
0: That was Mio Yamashita, the president and CEO of the Princess Margaret Cancer Foundation. She's in Toronto.

Mistakes were made. That's the conclusion of the City of Calgary after officials reviewed 911 calls related to the disappearance of 11-year-old Parker Wells. The boy went missing from his day home in July and was found dead about 2 weeks later. The city now admits that given the seriousness of the emergency calls, police should have started the search for Parker about an hour

0: decision was made for the day home to call back a few minutes later if they determined that they couldn't find him. So a second call came in at 11:24, where again the same person from the day home spoke to the same dispatcher, and the decision was ultimately made at 11:41 to declare him missing and to launch a priority one call to the Calgary Police Service. What our review determined was that there was actually enough information in that first call that the emergency call taker should have made a different decision and should have declared, followed our procedure in making that decision sooner. So the mistake was that we had enough information, but we did not take the decision to make it a priority one call with that first telephone call, and we waited until the second telephone call. We have done a number of things sort of immediately, a rapid review of the missing person protocol. We made sure that in this particular case, that our teams individually were spoken to about how to follow the procedure properly. We also have a process where when the first call was not prioritized, it is put aside and it is supposed to be reviewed by a supervisor. And we have now implemented a system where a second supervisor should also review the same information, with our intent being that that level or those layers of supervision should catch that perhaps there was enough information to dispatch the call appropriately. And then overall and sort of more globally, we've recently added a whole additional week to our recruit training focused on critical thinking, problem solving, and the challenges of specifically following the procedure while also exercising critical thinking if things don't exactly follow the procedure. As you can imagine, 911 is a complicated and challenging place to work. Our 911 team, dedicated professionals, they answer hundreds of calls a day. We answer over a million calls a year. And of course, we do our best to dispatch 100% accurately all the time. This was a case where we failed to do that.
1: Calgary's Director of Emergency Management and Community Safety, Ian Bushnell, talking to CBC Calgary's The Home Stretch.

0: It's a lesson you learn as a small child, ideally. If it's not food, don't put it in your mouth. And if you really feel like putting something that isn't food in there, make absolutely sure that it isn't a battery. Given what's inside batteries, it's incredibly dangerous to put them inside us. But now researchers at MIT have created a battery that's safe to ingest, one that's meant to power very small medical devices. Giovanni Traverso is a professor of mechanical engineering at MIT and a gastroenterologist at Brigham and Women's Hospital. We reached him in Cambridge, Massachusetts.
1: Professor, when we first started talking about this research and planning to speak with you, the first thing, of course, that comes to people's minds is, you know, the dangers of children swallowing conventional batteries. But that wasn't the problem you were trying to solve here, was it?
2: That's correct. That's a real problem where children inadvertently may swallow a coin cell battery, but that's not the problems per se, but rather really thinking about batteries and their use in ingestible electronics and how to address potential risk that's associated with those solid, you know, pieces of stored energy, or how to essentially minimize also the impact on the environment as well.
1: So when we talk about the ingestible devices, what kinds of things are you thinking about? What kinds of problems might those devices solve?
2: Absolutely. So ingestible electronics are already available, and I think perhaps your listeners are aware of things like the ingestible camera pill, or there's some ingestible temperature sensors. And so there's already a few that are available. And our lab at MIT and Harvard really digs into the next generation of these devices. And so we are developing systems that, for example, can help tell someone or a healthcare provider or a loved one whether the patient, for example, has taken their medication and did they take it on time. So that's one family of devices. Another family of devices are new devices that we've described and demonstrated

0: where electrical stimulation can induce changes in hormones. And so we're developing a whole new set of therapeutics there that we and others refer to as electroceuticals. And so those are just some of the applications, but certainly these are batteries that can be applied to, you know, a broad set of ingestible electronics, but also electronics in other areas as well.
1: So what were the key elements, the key pieces to making them safe?
0: Absolutely. And I think that's exactly where we started is, you know, what is safe to ingest? And so we asked ourselves that question and we came up with a list of various materials that we recognized as being safe. And so number one, we had to identify certain metals that could serve essentially the role of the electrodes of the battery. And we honed in on magnesium that perhaps many of your listeners are very familiar with. And then another metal called molybdenum that is also recognized as safe in very small doses. And we recognized that we could use these as the electrodes. And then we needed a material to basically allow us to place those electrodes on. And, you know, we really were inspired by paper and paper-based wrappers. And maybe some of the listeners are familiar with some of the rice paper that sometimes is used in candies, for example, even. And so we actually used a cellulose or paper-like backing. And it's really the size of a wrapper, essentially, of a candy wrapper. I would say it's very close in those dimensions. But I think one thing that's really important to recognize is that they can be made in different sizes and thicknesses depending on the application. And so they can be modified readily to be adapted to a pretty broad set of applications. And so, but in our case, we wanted to fit them inside of a capsule. So we had to roll them inside of a standard capsule. And so they were about, you know, just a little bit bigger than the size of a wrapper on a candy, and then essentially rolled into an ingestible capsule.
1: And in terms of longevity, the battery life?
0: Yeah, great question. So for the ones we made, these we demonstrated that could function for out to about 3 days in the stomach of a large mammal, and, you know, and could do exactly the things that we wanted them to do. For example, communicate with the outside or potentially even stimulate the stomach.
1: After years of working on this, you know, getting to this point with these batteries, where does it rank in all of your other work?
0: I mean, I think it's very exciting. I think, you know, certainly it's one piece of the puzzle as far as giving options for the devices. But, you know, it is one piece. And certainly there's a lot of effort also on the sensor development, on some of the other material science, and then also on the data science as far as sort of looking at the signals and what we can do. So it's really, you know, trying to come together, you know, both from our group as well as our collaborators to help advance this family of technologies to hopefully develop systems that can help people in the end.
1: Is there a particular patient you were thinking about as you tried to create this?
0: I would say it's a collection of patients. So I'm a gastroenterologist also, in addition to being a professor at MIT. I'm a gastroenterologist at one of the hospitals here in Boston at Brigham Women's Hospital. And so certainly I've looked after many patients with all sorts of conditions, with difficulty in taking their medication. And so really, I would say it's a collection of experiences that really inform a lot of the work that we do, as opposed to ones in this particular instance. So there are other instances in other systems where there was a very specific situation. But here it's really, I would say, a global problem and challenge. And how do we help people with these new devices? And how do we create systems that are safe and tolerated well by people?
1: Professor, I'm glad we could speak. Thank you.
0: Well, thank you so much for reaching out. And thanks for all the wonderful questions and engagement.
2: Giovanni Traverso is a professor of mechanical engineering at MIT and a gastroenterologist at Brigham and Women's Hospital. We reached him in Cambridge, Massachusetts.

0: Dorothy Parker famously claimed that the first thing she did every morning was, quote, brush my teeth and sharpen my tongue, unquote. As a member of New York's Algonquin Roundtable, she was known for her caustic wit and her love of a good cocktail. It's now been 100 years since the publication of Ms. Parker's first book of poetry, Enough Rope, and tonight, Ideas explores her lesser-known legacy as a screenwriter and social activist. Gail Crowther wrote about that period of Dorothy Parker's life.
1: One of her complaints about the Algonquin Round Circle was that she felt they weren't political enough. And she said that they just don't care about anything. They just won't do anything about anything. So when she got to Hollywood, she was surrounded by people who shared her level of compassion, shared her wish to be actually doing something. And that's when we see Parker, the social activist and the political activist, really starting to kick in. The scope of her activism was really impressive. It was very much left-wing causes. She was one of the founder members of the Screenwriters Guild. Parker was earning $2,500 per week, and she could see how obscene that was. And she was also concerned with Hollywood writers just being maybe used for 3 weeks and then thrown aside and never employed again and just having no security whatsoever. She was also responsible for setting up the Hollywood Anti-Nazi League. She also became involved in supporting causes for the Spanish Civil War, and she even traveled to Spain herself, observing how people were living, bombs going off, bearing witness and reporting back for people in America, because she felt one of the most difficult things to do was to get people in America to care enough. When Dorothy Parker came back from Spain, she was greeted with irritation and anger. And even one newspaper editor said to her, "For goodness sake, Dorothy, when are you going to be funny again?"
0: That's researcher and writer Gail Crowther, the author of Dorothy Parker in Hollywood. You can hear about the lesser-known legacy of Dorothy Parker tonight on Ideas, after As It Happens.

0: Every great long-standing pub has great long-standing traditions. For one example, as you heard earlier in the program, Paddy Riley's Music Bar in New York City has had the Celtic rock band The Prodigals playing on its stage for nearly 30 years, which set a world record for longest pub residency. Neil talked to lead singer Gregory Green, who told us their stint began when the bar owner decided to give them a shot on St. Patrick's Day, 1997. Well, in 2013, Marcy Skoronsky, the late owner of Holler House Tavern in Milwaukee, Wisconsin, told us about her establishment's decades-long tradition of inviting new patrons to unsnap their bras and hang them up around the bar. At the time, she was taking the bras down temporarily because the city considered them a fire hazard.
1: Well, we started this 45 years ago, and it's been going on for 45 years. But now I can hang them back up because the aldermen and some of these guys got together and talked to the commissioner, so I can put them up again. So we're going to have a party putting up the bras.
2: Now you say this started 45 years ago. What started? What is the...
1: Well, see, my friends and I'm 87 years old now. About 45 years ago, we were sitting and we were drinking. We decided to take our clothes off and our bras off and hang them up. So then from then on, then... The girls that come in, the first time they come in here, they take their bras off, sign them, and hang them up.
2: So when you say this is the second batch of them, how many bras have been...
1: Oh, the first batch, we had about a couple hundred. And then we celebrated our 100th, so we cleaned the place up. Because we've been here since 1908. And those bras, that's when everybody smoked, so the bras were kind of icky. They were, you know, they were... for 45 years hanging. So,
2: oh, yeah.
1: So now we got another batch, and we got about 60 so far. Now, and they're good bras. A lot of them are Victoria's Secrets. And
2: wow, some classy bras you got in there.
1: Oh, sure. These gals will say, do you realize how much I paid for this bra? A couple drinks is hanging.
2: But now what's the most interesting bra you found in the pile?
1: One from Detroit. It was, I'm telling you, that gal must have really had some boobs because she was on a

0: bowling tournament, and the cups were so big she could have put the bowling ball in there. I said to the guy that was interviewing me, I says, she wouldn't even need a bowling bag. She could put her bowling ball in her bra.
1: 45 years ago, so the late 1960s, you started this. This is when women were burning their bras in the 1960s. You were hanging them up in the bra and the bar.
0: I was hanging them up. And you know what? They tell there was a fire hazard. I said, for heaven's sake. I said, the only time it would be a problem if somebody was in them.
1: Now, some of these bras have signatures on them. The women sign them, right?
0: Oh, yeah, they sign them, and some of them put notes and what they did, and yeah, some of them got stories on them.
1: What kind of stories?
0: Just one gal, she bowled, and she had her score on it, and she had a nice time, and, you know, things like that.
1: Okay, so they took off the bras. Did they go into the bathroom, or did they just strip right there?
0: Oh, they just wiggle out of them. And then they sign them. I give them a marker, and then they sign them. We got a crazy bunch that comes in here.
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0: The Supremes with You Keep Me Hanging On, and that will take us out for As It Happens on this Wednesday, September 23rd.
1: As It Happens, we'll be back again for you tomorrow. I'm Neil Kirksall. Enjoy your evening.
0: And I'm Chris Howden. Good night.

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1: The National Day for Truth and Reconciliation. 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
2: Dorothy Parker is famous for her quips as part of New York's famed Algonquin Roundtable. Maybe it's time she got credit for being a social activist and serious writer. Coming up on Ideas.